0: not think we would find that one of the commonalities that corresponds with more vibrant faith is that households extend hospitality, that there are people in and out of their household on a regular basis every month.
1: Some people just said, oh, no.
0: I know. And there are going to be some people, you know, because I'm about to get like crazy excited about hospitality. So let me just qualify it by saying sometimes a household is not in a place, a healthy enough place throw open the door.
2: Yeah.
0: Sometimes there's dysfunction in a home and that's what you need to focus on and all that.
2: And it also doesn't mean you have to come and live in our basement.
0: Exactly. You
1: know? Yeah, exactly. That's true.
0: Exactly. And there are levels of how wide you can crack the door. You can open it a little wider, or you can just take the door off the hinges. So there's different ways people can do it. So I just want to qualify that.
1: And at the same time, we're saying your house doesn't have to be perfect. Like it doesn't have to be the perfect house with the perfect decor, with the perfect meal.
0: That's right. This was the surprising one, friends. This was surprising. Now, it made us go back into the scriptures, and then we repented and said we should not have been surprised about this. Because it turns out God knows what he's talking about, and he calls his people, Old Testament and New Testament, to be hospitable. That part of a life well lived and part of being his people is where you extend hospitality. So we shouldn't have been surprised. We were. And what the research told us is that the more you have people in and out of your household, the more vibrant the faith is of the people living there. And it's not necessarily that you have Christians coming in and out of your household. It could be non-Christians who are coming in. It could be people who are coming in because they're a tutor, and right, you could be paying them to come in and tutor a kid, or it could be grandparents coming in. It could be boyfriends and girlfriends. The more open your doors, the more hospitality there is, the more vibrant the faith is. And what shocked me in this, because the researchers at Barna, they never talk about causality. They'll never say A causes B. They just say there's a correlation between A and B.
2: Yeah.
0: This one, they talk different.
2: Really?
0: This
2: Why?
0: One, because they said it causes it. There's something about having more people in and out of your household that actually doesn't just correspond with, but it affects and increases faith formation.
2: No, okay, so what is it? I mean, what is it about having people in and out?
0: They don't know.
2: They don't know.
0: Well,
2: you know. What would you say?
0: Well, I have my thoughts. I have my theories about it. So here's an interesting thing. One of the things that they found is there's something about the dynamics of a household that has people in and out of it all the time, right? Where sometimes the effect is like, say you have a strong Christian from church who's coming over and they're having a great influence on your family. But maybe you have someone needy or non-Christian who's coming in. But you're still navigating them as a household. Like you're living out your faith and your relationships in a way that your whole household is seeing that and being a part of that together. And so the world coming in and hanging out and you as a household navigating that and your kids watching you do that, that grows your faith.
1: It's so interesting because we can feel like in this culture, we need to protect our family.
0: Absolutely.
1: We need to have us under the roof, put up the walls, protect us, especially with non-Christians.
0: Yes.
1: This doesn't even mean Christians. This means just your door is open and people are coming in.
0: It's interesting. So in the New Testament, it turns out we're called again and again, and in the Old Testament, love the stranger, love the alien, be hospitable. The New Testament word, the Greek word for show hospitality is philoxenia, which means love of the stranger. And I would say xenophobia, fear of the stranger, is more what we can be tempted by. And I'm going to close off my kids. I'm going to close off my household from the evil world out there. And I'm not saying like, don't be mindful, obviously, about how you interact with culture. That's not what I'm saying. But what the research says is that the more insular a household is, the more there's a risk factor for not having vibrant faith.
1: That's amazing.
0: I mean, everyone was shocked at this. And again, it's why we went back to scripture to see what they were saying. If you break it down, it's interesting. So some household types struggle with this more. So the ones who are doing well with this are like households with kids are doing way better. This is another thing we found. The presence of kids in a household increases spiritual activity. Isn't that fascinating?
1: Yeah.
0: Because we tend to think like when you're having kids, you're like, man, if I, my kingdom for a quiet time, you know, my house is crazy. But actually having kids present, it increases, get this. The research says that houses without kids in and out of them 68% of those households interact in the Bible together. But if you have kids in a household, it goes up to 87% of them.
2: Really?
0: If you have a household without kids, 83% of those are doing some kind of prayer together. If you have kids present, it goes up to 95%. And then talking about your faith, those households without kids, 88% do it, 95% with kids. Because kids get people in and out of your household. You're interacting, you're doing things with each other. So there's something about just kind of going live as a household and having other people in. I can tell you, so Bosetti was a dear friend of ours where we lived when I was writing this book. And she's from Nigeria and she's a single woman in our church. And we love her. And she was in and out of our house all the time. And I loved having meals with her because she had such a different life experience. And my kids were hearing about that. Mm. And we had my mom and stepdad move in with us 8 years ago. And so we were raising our kids with grandparents in the home. And my stepdad was weird. And yet to be able to dinner table and to be able to say, hey, Buzz, will you pray for our dinner tonight? Here's the deal. That was risky because you never knew what he was going to say. But the kids, they're getting to interact with someone else's faith other than just their parents. Where we live right now, it's regular that we have Muslims and Hindus in our house on a regular basis. Because we're right on the campus, there's all these international students. My son, who's in high schooler, is getting to see us interact with people from different contexts. And he's getting to see us just like be really open and like build trust and build bridges of trust to gain a hearing. And then when they're curious, he's seeing us how we talk about our faith and how we don't talk about our faith.
1: That makes me think of 1 Thessalonians 2:8, which says, so being affectionately desirous of you, we were ready to share with you not only the gospel of God, but also our own lives, because you had become very dear to us. That is exactly what we're talking about.
0: That's it. It's our lives. And we did a whole other research project on spiritual conversations with non-Christians and how that goes and what's helpful and what non-Christians like and all that. And one of the things that it shows us is that, I mean, the first key is gaining a hearing. You have to build trust. So our kids are seeing us not just, you know, why do you pray to thousands of gods as a Hindu and what makes you think they're real? And why are cows holy? You know, they get to see us go, hey, you know, it's good to see you and to love them and talk about life. And so we're like modeling that sort of thing. One of the tools we have in this chapter on hospitality, on our open doors, is a household map. And we encourage people to like map out their household, their core household, like who lives with you in your household, and then the extended household. So like my kids' friends who are over all the time, they're actually a part of my household as the Bible understands households. The average household size in the Old Testament was 50 to 100 people.
1: What?
0: Yeah, because household for them, they didn't have this idea of a nuclear household. It was us and then my uncles and then the cousins and the grandparents and then the other tradesmen and then the traveler who's coming through town who's staying with us. In Genesis, where you have Jacob's household is actually listed, 70 people are in his household. Now, that doesn't mean we need to like live in communes and all that sort of thing, but like to understand like a whole household includes your nuclear or your core household, people you live with, and all these other people. And when you start thinking about that, so when I was doing the research, I started thinking about it and I was like, well, Bosetti, she's a part of my extended household. And just thinking about that made me more mindful of that relationship. My kids, same thing, you know, because my wife is a great cook. All their friends are coming over, right? They're a part of my extended household. What's my role to try to influence them and try to love on them and be an encouragement for them? It changes the game of how you're thinking about things to like map out. And we even created a cool little cartoon video to help people like figure out like, well, if the grandparents live really far away, but they Zoom every week, are they a part of our household? Like there's ways of thinking about that. But the more mindful we are of kind of this larger orbit, the more active we're going to be with that. And the research tells us it causes our faith to grow.
2: Well, what do you say to the parent that is hearing this and they're gripped with fear? Because often we think, and you use the analogy of the submarine versus the rescue ship. We think submarine, I want to lock our family down.
0: Yep.
2: I want to lock all the doors.
1: Put a bubble around us.
2: You know, I got to protect my kids. There's bad influences out there and they may have to be exposed to them at school or in the public square, but in my home, I can control. So I'm not letting any of that in my home. You're saying almost the opposite.
0: Well, I mean, again, there may be occasions and there may be contexts and situations right. where that is the right thing to do. So, right. I really want to acknowledge that.
1: And we're not saying too, like, we're protecting our kids. I'm thinking.
0: Exactly.
2: Totally.
1: In terms of like any kind of abuse or they're not alone.
0: Exactly. Exactly. But I will say this, the default assumption that insulating our kids or our households from the world around us will necessarily grow our faith is false. It's kind of like cul-de-sacs. Cul-de-sacs are great, right? And they're really fun. But the image that we have is that they're safer because it's our little pocket right here, my kids, you know. Well, it turns out traffic-wise, cul-de-sacs are statistically more dangerous than regular streets. That doesn't mean don't live on a cul-de-sac, right? I mean, you just have to be wise. It's just they're different. That's why they're not quite as safe because people aren't used to navigating them and all that. So it's kind of similar in the sense of we just assume if you circle the wagons, my kids' faith will grow or will be stronger. It's just not necessarily true. There's something about hospitality that if your family has occasion, I'm trying to get to an answer to your question, so I'm qualifying my way to it.
2: Right.
0: So if people have fear of that, if there's something real to fear, then fear it.
2: Yeah.
0: But if the fear is this like general xenophobic, like I need to protect my kids' purity above all else, default thought that that's what it means to be a faithful believer, then I would challenge that, both through what the scripture calls us to and what the research tells us, that actually there's a way. I did campus ministry for 18 years, okay? And some of the people who struggled most to launch as believers, right? And to own their faith and to know how to navigate the world and be salt and light. Some of the people who had the hardest time with that were the ones who grew up in a little Christian bubble. And they had been so protected that their muscles didn't develop. Mm. And so we want more for our kids. You know, what do we want for our kids? Do we want more for them to be safe and happy? We were talking about, you know, like your goals for your kids. Like, I want you to be used and to be a warrior for God and to thrive in this world and all that. That protection alone actually will not result in that, probably. Mm. So to someone with fear, I would say, just crack your door a little bit. Even a way of doing that, just in the prayer life of your household, start praying for people that are outside of your household. Like, that's even safe. You don't even have to really open the door to do that.
1: You're just praying.
0: You're just praying for others, but you're inviting those in your household to be more mindful of people who aren't in your orbit.
1: I would add this too, Don. I was thinking about this when we wrote our parenting book. To know who you are, to know what your passions are, to know what you enjoy. Because I'm thinking of Dave. He may not like have some person come in and have this face-to-face, really deep conversation immediately. But what Dave is a genius of is playing.
0: Yeah.
1: He is so good at like, hey, let's play a game. Let's make up this game. Let's play basketball, football.
0: Yeah.
1: So he's in our front yard. And I would say too, he's the only dad outside.
0: Yeah, there you go.
1: And these kids, he is a magnet. When the kids were little, even like 10-year-old, 12-year-old boys, they would knock on the door and they would say, can Mr. Wilson come out and play? Every time. And he's fun. He's funny.
0: Yes.
1: And so maybe if you're a dad or a mom and you're thinking, I don't feel as comfortable of just going to this deep spiritual conversation.
0: Yeah.
1: Just who are you? Maybe you're a gamer.
0: Yeah.
1: You know, so I think Dave,
2: use your gifts as a magnet.
0: Use your gifts. And here's the reality. The research told us, you know, the three things, messy prayers, loud tables, open doors. The research also told us there are two catalysts that make all three of those happen more, food and fun. Those were the two catalysts.
1: Oh, that's good.
0: And so having fun, interacting with people, doing things creates an atmosphere, draws people in, which makes those other three things more likely to happen.
3: Yeah, so start there.
2: One of the things you say under this part of your book, you know, crack the door a little bit, open a little wider, is start a small group.
0: Yeah, that's it.
2: You know, maybe even have a Bible study in your home. We did that. And so our kids, and we weren't even thinking about it when they were 7, 8 years old, they're watching our neighbors walk in our door, sit around, open a Bible and have spiritual conversations and arguments, you know, disagreements about these topics. That's a really good thing. We didn't even realize it, right?
0: But they're seeing it's not just, well, my parents go to church.
2: Yeah.
0: They must care about the Bible because they even do it at home.
1: Yeah.
0: They even have friends who are overdoing it. you know, for those who are listening and who are like, oh, I'm no good at any of these things and I'm a new Christian or, you know, how do I do this? Here's a real cheater. You guys want a pro tip here? Someone at your church that you're just like, man, I want to be like them, or like, I'm a parent, I want my kids, man, invite them over.
2: Yeah.
0: Have them over, have your kids at the table with them and just tell them, hey, tell us your testimony, or, you know, tell us something about your faith. Let them influence you. You know what I mean?
1: Yeah.
0: You want, let them rub off on your kids. That's just a little cheater. And guess what? They're going to rub off on you too. So,
2: hey, here's a question that I didn't see directly addressed in the book. What about your marriage?
0: Yeah.
2: How important is a good marriage for your kids in a spiritually vibrant home?
0: Yeah.
2: I mean, it wasn't the, you know, the focus of the, of the
0: right.
2: research, but.
0: So we don't have research on that, but I mean, something so key, because I mean, that's the furnace of everything in the household for a couple household, right? So for a household where you do have a husband and wife, the health of that. And by health, I don't just mean like it's pristine and it's always, hello, honey, and things are perfect. But like, so we have a saying in our marriage and in our household that my wife made up, mess up, fess up. Mm. So one of our like rules as a household, one of our like kind of virtues is you mess up, you fess up. And so for our kids to see Wendy and I reconcile with each other is just huge.
1: Yeah.
0: So like the health of the marriage, but that doesn't mean like that we're perfect, but that they see us communicating, that they see us mess up, fess up with each other is huge, is key for all the reasons, right? I mean, you're just smiling because you're like, yeah, I mean, it's so key to all of this. And so that's why, you know, if someone's marriage is on the rocks and all that, like maybe don't start with hospitality. You got to focus on that. Like that's the next right thing. Get good there.
2: Yeah.
0: So
2: it feels like in some ways, when I hear you say that, Don, it's like, I can't really lead or model for my family a spiritually vibrant home. All the things we talk about, messy prayers, loud tables, mm-hmm. open doors, unless it's an overflow of my own personal walk with God. It's the same thing with the marriage. It's like, man, if we're not working on our marriage first, we don't have a lot to give to our kids because you're frustrated and you're angry and you're, but if you're working on that, and I'm not saying it's perfect.
0: Yeah.
2: We've said that very well. But man, that's where my energy's going first. I'm going to meet with God myself. And out of that are going to come prayers and conversations and hospitality. But if it's not first real in me and in my marriage, good luck with it ever being extended to your family. And after all these years of marriage, I know you pretty well.
1: Okay. Then you should have no problem playing Spouseology with me.
2: Why do I suddenly feel nervous?
1: Spouseology is Family Life's couples trivia game with questions that'll have you guessing, laughing, and maybe learning a few things about each other.
2: And you can play just the two of you for date night.
1: That'd be fun.
2: Or invite some friends over and find out which couple really knows each other best. Get Spouseology at shop.familylife.com.
0: We did do some qualitative research, some interviews with people. So there are a number of people. I mean, it's not, I can't give it a statistic, but you know, where you have one spouse who's a believer and the other who's not. Mm. And so that was a part of the research as well. And here's the good news that I want to say is that for the one who is a believer, who's sitting there, like maybe they're listening to this and they're like, well, that'd be great if, you know, if my husband was a believer, or like cared about his faith. The good news is the kind of spiritual coaching, the kind of initiating all that stuff even works. I mean, it can work. Is it more powerful if the two are like lockstep with each other? Absolutely, unquestionably. But there are people listening who aren't in that situation for whatever reason.
1: Right.
0: And the good news is like they can be a spiritual coach. They can initiate the things. They can be creating a spiritually vibrant household, even if there's like a holdout in the household.
1: And
0: does that
1: still
0: make sense?
1: They still are having a great impact.
0: Absolutely. And that's why it can be messy. Yeah. And that's what we found. It doesn't have to be pristine. Doesn't have to be a husband, wife holding hands, leading a devotion. It can be a messy thing that is happening. And even that helps grow the faith.
2: Hey, Don, would you be willing to pray a messy prayer?
0: Yes.
2: For the family that's listening, mom or dad, that you mentioned earlier, that feels like, wow, we're not vibrant. We're dormant.
0: Yeah.
2: But we want to get out of that. Would you pray for them?
0: Yeah. Let's pray.
2: Yeah.
0: Father, I thank you for the ways that your word shines a light into every area of life, including in our households. And I just intercede on behalf of those who are listening, Father, who are maybe feeling conviction or shame or guilt or confusion or excitement, but not knowing what to do. And Father, I just pray that you would, that your love would surround them, that they would be uplifted and inspired by the reality that you care about the health of their household and everyone in it even more than they do, and that you are a God who is pursuing all of them. And I pray, Father, that you would use some of the scriptures we've talked about, some of the insights from research, to call them to one small step. Would you even right now, as they're listening, bring an image to mind of one little thing that they could do out of faithfulness? And even if it's out of fear, I'm just bold to ask, Father, that you would even give them one picture right now of a step that they could take and give them the courage to do it, Father. We thank you that you care about households, that one of the agendas of your Holy Spirit is to be moving in our households and helping them grow stronger and heal. So thank you for your activity that precedes our activity, even in the household. We pray in Jesus' name. Amen.
1: I just want to remind our listeners that our vision for families at familylife.com is to follow Jesus to impact children, parenting, marriages, not just here, but around the world. We can't do that without you.
2: Yeah, and it's why we do what we do, but you probably don't know this. We have hundreds, even thousands of financial partners, people that pray for us, but also say, I don't want to just pray. I want to be a part of this ministry, and I'm going to give part of my income every single month to Family Life to help this ministry impact the world. So you can be a partner with us. 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
7: Besides, how do you know that I'm not transparent?
9: Broken people receive correction with a humble, open spirit.
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15: As we seek to serve the Lord Jesus, to labor for Him, to speak of Him, to care for His people, to reach the lost, as we seek to do these things in our weakness, and as we come up against our own limitations, as we will and as we do, we begin to discover that there is another power at work within. And we see the Lord Jesus at work in us and at work through us.
16: You're listening to Encounter the Truth with Jonathan Griffiths. I'm Steve Hiller, and glad that you're with us today. And Jonathan, I think those who are believers are going to be super encouraged by today's program, because this is one of these truths that I think is so important for us to grasp, to wrestle with, and to celebrate the fact that Christ is in us.
15: Well, it is one of the most wonderful truths that we discover through the Word and through the course of the Christian life. You know, the more we go on as Christians, I think the more we become aware of our weaknesses, of our limitations, of our frailty, and to discover in greater measure that the Lord's power is at work within by His Spirit is such an encouragement and is such a help. And we discover it is really our only means of achieving anything for the Lord and our only means of enduring in the Christian life. But it is a wonderful truth, and it is here for us in the Word of God, and I think we're going to be encouraged together today.
16: Well, let's do that. Open your Bible to 2 Corinthians chapter 12. We'll be in chapter 12 and 13 today as we begin this message, Christ in You. Here is Jonathan.
15: Well, today we come together to the end of the monumental Corinthian correspondence, the concluding section of the second of two magnificent and weighty letters, letters in which Paul grapples with the reality of sin in a complicated church, the reality of opposition to his apostolic ministry, of conflict and of tension, of repentance and of restoration, of failures in discipleship and of hope for the future. And as the Apostle Paul draws these two letters to a conclusion, he takes everything back to the very heart of the matter, to what it means to be a genuine Christian, to what it means to be genuinely spiritually alive, and to be walking with Jesus Christ. Verse 5 is really the key of this final section. Notice it again with me. Examine yourselves to see whether you are in the faith. Test yourselves. Or do you not realize this about yourselves, that Jesus Christ is in you? What is the test of true Christian faith, of authentic conversion, of real spiritual life? It is whether or not Jesus Christ lives within a person by his Holy Spirit. If Christ lives in me, if Christ lives in you, then we are genuine Christians. We are spiritually alive. And here in these final verses, with all the water that's gone under the bridge in 1 Corinthians and 2 Corinthians, Paul wants to end here. He wants to end with this. This is the final thing of pressing importance, the reality and the experience of Christ in you. Now, as we begin to think in these terms and speak in these terms, I wonder if they are terms that are familiar to you. In your understanding of the gospel, is the Christian faith fundamentally about knowing Jesus Christ through faith and having him live within you by his Holy Spirit? Is the Christian life, in your understanding, about allowing the Lord Jesus Christ to live his life in you and through you as you walk with him? Is that concept familiar to you? And is your notion of the Christian faith and the Christian life shaped in that way? Or are these things new? Now, if these things are new to you, let me simply say this at the outset of our time together today. This is an exciting discovery you're about to make. It's an exciting discovery because genuine Christianity is not simply about knowledge or assent to facts. It's not merely a creed or a confession, important though those things are. Fundamentally, the Christian faith is about knowing Jesus and having his life lived within you by his Holy Spirit. The Christian faith is fundamentally about being united to Jesus by his Spirit, such that we are in him and he is in us. That's authentic Christianity. That's vital Christianity. That is true spiritual life. Now, as Paul draws this great letter to a close, he deals with various issues, of course, that have been bubbling away throughout both 1 Corinthians and 2 Corinthians, and he draws a lot of the threads together. We won't be able to unpack everything he mentions here. We don't have time. But what I do want us to see in the time we have is what he teaches us about the nature of true spiritual life, of Christ in you, of Christ in me. Two features, two evidences of this genuine spiritual life and genuine spiritual experience. Here they are. Number one, resurrection power for service. And number two, repentance for life transformation. Those are the two. We'll begin with the first. Resurrection power for service. One of the major issues that's been running through both 1 Corinthians and 2 Corinthians is the issue of believers at Corinth questioning Paul's authenticity, questioning his authority, questioning really his ministry. The heart of the criticism seems to be that Paul's ministry was not viewed as being powerful enough. His rhetoric was not polished enough. His authority was not strong enough. His presentation was not compelling enough. And an added element has recently made things a little bit worse for Paul. Paul has taken the decision to decline financial support from the Corinthians. We don't know the full story behind that and why Paul chose to do it, but clearly he saw that with the dynamics at Corinth being what they are, receiving financial support from the Corinthians was going to make things worse for him. He would have been fully within his rights to take the support, but he chose not to. And no doubt that was the right decision, but the strategy did backfire on one level. You see, the Corinthians lived in a trade center and they understood business. And as business people, they were offended that their teacher was not willing to receive their money. To them, there was something fishy about that. They didn't like it. And they wondered if there were perhaps some underhanded motives behind Paul's decision. And so his decision, arising from a servant heart and a love for these people, his decision to serve without cost among the Corinthians has actually become now another reason for them to criticize him. It's made him look even weaker in their eyes. After all, a really compelling traveling teacher in the Roman world would command a high price for their instruction in the marketplace. But here is Paul, and he's taking nothing. So Paul looks weak. But he wants to remind them of the fundamental nature of the Christian life and of Christian ministry. He wants to remind them of the gospel and of who Jesus is and what it looks like to serve in the strength that he provides. Notice again how chapter 13 opens. It's the third time I'm coming to you, says Paul. Every charge must be established by the evidence of two or three witnesses. I warned those who sinned before and all the others, and I warn them now while absent, as I did when present on my second visit, that if I come again, I'll not spare them. Since you seek proof that Christ is speaking in me, he is not weak in dealing with you, but is powerful among you. For he was crucified in weakness, but lives by the power of God. For we also are weak in him, but in dealing with you, we will live with him by the power of God. Now, sense behind those words the criticisms of Paul that stand behind them. He's weak. He's ineffective. He does not have spiritual power behind his ministry. And Paul's hearing all that, and he's saying, look, in addressing the sin within this church, you will indeed see and feel the spiritual power behind my ministry if I show up again and find that these issues have not been resolved. Yes, I am weak in and of myself in many ways, but make no mistake, the power of Jesus is at work within me. Now, as Paul opens up that reality, he takes us back now to the cross of Jesus and to his resurrection from the grave. He takes us back to the heart of the gospel, to who Jesus is and what he has done in saving us. And as we think about these things, we remember that the all-powerful Son of God came down from heaven and he came to us in weakness and humility in his earthly ministry, and he humbled himself even to the point of death on a cross that he might purchase our redemption, that he might pay for our sin. And many looked on the Lord Jesus Christ in his earthly ministry and they saw weakness, didn't they? But his physical frailty and his death on the cross was not the whole of the story. The Jesus who died in agony was raised in victory, for he was crucified in weakness, but he lives by the power of God. That is, the divine power of God worked a miracle on the third day and brought Jesus to resurrection life. The power of God overcame even the grave. Now, that's Jesus. That's who he is. And Paul says, I am united to that Jesus by his Holy Spirit. And that Jesus lives within me. And I embrace weakness, even as Jesus did in his earthly ministry. But I also know spiritual strength, even as he did in his resurrection. And you will see both those realities in me and in my ministry, second half of verse 4. For we also are weak in him, but in dealing with you, we will live with him by the power of God. Paul has been at pains to teach us throughout this letter, and especially in chapter 12, that for those who would walk with Jesus and serve Jesus, spiritual strength is actually found in and through weakness. As we embrace weakness and experience frailty, even as Jesus did in his earthly life, we will experience the very life of Jesus at work within us by the Holy Spirit. Now, that's what Paul taught us so wonderfully back in chapter 12, as you may remember, as he shared with us of his own personal experience of suffering, of the thorn in the flesh, as he speaks of it. You may remember this, chapter 12 and verse 8. Speaking of this thorn in the flesh, whatever it was, Paul says, three times I pleaded with the Lord about this, that it might leave me. But he said to me, my grace is sufficient for you, for my power is made perfect in weakness. Therefore, I will boast all the more gladly of my weaknesses, so that the power of Christ may rest upon me. For the sake of Christ, then, I am content with weaknesses, insults, hardships, persecutions, and calamities. For when I am weak, then I am strong. It's in the reality of weakness that we come to see the power of God, because in our weakness, God does things in and through us that we could never do on our own.
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15: I don't know what your view would be on electric cars and hybrid electric cars. Don't know if you have an opinion on that. As with any new tech, some will be early adopters, some will be late adopters, and some will be, you know, refuse to ever adopters. I'm at very least a late adopter on this one. I don't really feel great about the electric thing yet. I imagine just getting stuck on a long journey somewhere with nowhere to charge the thing. I kind of feel safer with a full tank of gas. But a couple of years ago, on a trip actually to the UK, we picked up our rental car at the airport and found that we'd been given a plug-in hybrid. The thing had a gas motor and an electric motor, and you could plug the thing in and you could charge it. And I thought to myself, okay, here is my chance, you know, to be convinced, to move forward, to buy in. Probably this will convince me. So I figured out the charging system and found a place to plug the thing in overnight. And I was kind of excited to see how this would go and how much money we would save on gas. So we charged overnight, and the next day we jump in the car and off we go. The little electric motor in the thing whirs kind of pathetically, sort of whines as we're going, and I watch the power gauge. And I tell you, after 10 minutes, you could see the charge just moving down in real time. I think it lasted a grand total of 20 minutes until it was totally flat. And the whiny little electric motor, I think the motor in our kid's remote control car actually has more oomph. It was hopeless for actually driving. But the relief kicked in when the charge was totally depleted and the electric motor stopped trying to do anything. And then the gas engine fired up and kicked in. And it was wonderful. It felt like we could actually get somewhere. Two motors. One weak, very easily depleted. One much more powerful that kicked in when the power was needed. Well, suffice it to say, I wasn't sold on it, but the image was useful for a sermon, so I'm glad we had the rental. You see, you and I, we have two sources of strength within. One is weak and very limited, and another one is all-powerful. And the truth is, you and I only experience the second when we push beyond the limitations of the first. It's only when we reach the end of our human capacity in weakness that we discover that there is indeed an altogether different power within. And it's at that point that we begin to see God doing things in and through us that we could not do ourselves. That's what Paul discovered. That's how Paul lived. That's what marked Paul's ministry, weak in the eyes of the world, weak in and of itself, but enabled by supernatural resurrection power within. As we seek to serve the Lord Jesus, to labor for him, to speak of him, to care for his people, to reach the lost, as we seek to do these things in our weakness, and as we come up against our own limitations, as we will and as we do, here's what happens. We begin to discover that there is another power at work within. And we see the Lord Jesus at work in us and at work through us. That was Paul's experience. And he wants the Corinthians to understand that this frailty and weakness are not a sign that his ministry is lacking authenticity, but rather any weakness they see in him is simply a conduit for the Lord Jesus to be at work. And if they watch and if they will listen, they will see Jesus and they will hear Jesus in and through the ministry of the Apostle Paul. And actually, if we examine all that Paul has to say to us in this section, which we don't have time to do in detail, we will see signs and evidences all over the place that Paul recognizes that his ministry is actually the ministry that Jesus is doing in and through him. Paul recognizes that ultimately he is not the one doing the ministry among the Corinthians. Jesus is doing it and Paul is the agent. He's doing it through Paul. So just for instance, notice chapter 12 and verse 12. Paul says, the signs of a true apostle were performed among you with utmost patience, with signs and wonders and mighty works. Now notice this, Paul doesn't say, you know, I perform these signs and wonders and works among you. He doesn't say that. He doesn't take credit. No, he says, those signs and wonders were performed among you. Paul doesn't take personal credit because those things were performed by Jesus through Paul. Notice the dynamic at work again in verse 19. Paul says, have you been thinking all along that we have been defending ourselves to you? It is in the sight of God that we have been speaking in Christ and all for your upbuilding, beloved. Notice what Paul doesn't say. Paul doesn't say, I've been speaking to you and I've been teaching you. No, he doesn't say that. He says, we have been speaking in Christ. That is, in unity with Jesus, by the power of the Holy Spirit, God's word has been spoken. But Paul recognizes fundamentally that this is something not that he is doing, but that Jesus is doing. In and of himself, Paul couldn't do it, but Jesus through him, by his resurrection power, he can, and he does, and he has. I often think to myself in looking at the Corinthian correspondence that one of the most remarkable things about Paul's ministry in this place is that he doesn't give up on the Corinthians. You know, you try and put yourselves into Paul's shoes and imagine yourself into his situation. Dealing with the Corinthians must have been so discouraging. So discouraging. It's not simply that the believers at Corinth didn't very much appreciate Paul. No, it wasn't that. Many despised him. They despised him. Although he brought them the gospel, they dismissed him as weak and ineffective. They turned to other teachers. They thought up all kinds of criticisms against him. They decided that Paul wasn't worth their time. And the sin crises at Corinth were just dreadful. I mean, it's dreadful. Lawsuits among believers, mistreatment of the poor, gross sexual immorality, factions, rivalries, so much more. And, you know, with all that going on, it would have been very understandable to me if Paul had looked on the situation and said, I'm done. I've had it. But he doesn't. He perseveres. He perseveres in grace, extending the gospel to the Corinthians, seeking to shepherd the Corinthians. And he perseveres also in strength, not compromising on the truth, not backing down on the call to repent. And Paul tells us here the secret to that perseverance. He makes it clear how this is actually possible. Here it is. The resurrection power of Jesus Christ is flowing through his life and through his ministry. Not despite his weakness, but rather through his weakness. You know, as we reflect on this, we see the shape of the gospel shining through it. Even as Jesus submitted himself to weakness and faced death on the cross, the Lord raised him to life again in great power. And Paul's life and ministry as a servant of God is shaped by the cross and by the resurrection. Resurrection power, even through weakness. Now, as we reflect on this, let me ask you, do you know anything of this in your own experience as you seek to serve the Lord Jesus Christ? Do you know what it is to feel very, very weak, to sense your frailty, to reach the end of yourself and to go beyond the end of yourself and to find that there is actually a power that comes from the Spirit of God within, which is supernatural, a power which enables you to do that which is naturally impossible to you and which you figured would never happen? Do you know what it is to watch the battery drain as you serve? To hear the little engine whir and strain and to think, I am nearing the end of my capacity here. I am nearly finished. I can't do this anymore. I can't persevere with these people. I can't witness in this context. I can't teach this Bible class anymore. I can't serve my small group anymore. I can't volunteer in this area one more day. That, you know, the battery is dead. And then to find at that very point of weariness and of weakness, another power kicks in and a season of fruitfulness follows. You reach the end of yourself, and then God does something supernatural. That's the shape of the Christian life and of Christian service. That's what it is to know the life of Jesus within us by the Holy Spirit. We find resurrection power to serve even in the midst of weakness. If it happens that today you are feeling weak in your service of the Lord Jesus Christ, If you feel weak serving him in the context of your family or among your colleagues at work, weak in your witness, weak in your attempts perhaps to teach the Bible in a context where the Lord's called you to do that, weak in your attempts to serve your small group, to encourage others in the faith, to serve in whatever area of ministry it is you serve, to look to Jesus for that resurrection power, to call upon him to give you perseverance, to do in and through you that which you simply cannot do on your own. And as we do that, he provides and he shows himself strong, and we discover that his life within us is the only strength we need.
16: 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Our message is called Christ in You. 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Well, Encounter the Truth is a listener-supported ministry. That's exactly what it sounds like. It is your giving, your generosity, that allows us to continue to bring you Jonathan's teaching each day. And as you give a gift of any amount this month, we want to say thank you by sending you a book entitled Gentle and Lowly. It's written by Dane Ortlund. And Jonathan, why did you pick this book?
15: Well, Steve, I picked it because I loved it and because I found it so personally helpful. And it's a book I want every Christian to read. And I've been encouraging friends and family to read it. It's a delightful book that really looks at the heart of God for sinners and sufferers, as the subtitle says, and it means what it says. Dane Ortlund, in this delightful study, really looks at God's disposition toward us and the way in which he has acted toward us in Christ, and it busts some myths. I think we can feel that God's disposition toward us is harsh, unyielding, distant. And Dane shows us that through the person of the Lord Jesus Christ, God has come to us in grace and mercy and kindness, and he loves us deeply. And he's not looking to catch us out. He's looking to pour out his grace in our lives, and we need to hear that. We need to hear it again and again. We need to be taught that. We need to be reminded of it. We need to believe it, and we need to live it. And this beautifully written study is such a help in doing that very thing, and I hope everyone listening will get hold of a copy, will read it, and will be helped by it, as I have been personally.
16: Well, we'd love to send you a copy of this book. 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
3: The devil prowls around like a roaring lion, seeking to kill and destroy. 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
19: 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So if you're already giving from Social Security, checking, or other income, it may be worth asking whether your IRA is the better source. A QCD can

0: Stand up, pick up your mat, and walk. Stand up, do something, take action. Pick up your mat, make a clean break with the past, and walk. Hit the trail. Assume that something good is going to happen. Set your sights on a new destination and begin the hike. Getting unstuck means getting excited about getting out. And remember, friend, you are never alone. This is Max Lucado.
1: The world we live in loves revenge and getting even. But Jesus set a new standard. As Christians, we do not retaliate. We give up our rights for others. You have heard that it was said, eye for eye and tooth for tooth. But I tell you, do not resist an evil person. If anyone slaps you on the right cheek, turn to them the other cheek also. Growing your faith with Matthew chapter 5, verses 38 and 39.
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7: With the rising intensity of spiritual warfare, is it any wonder that temptation seems to be lurking around every corner? 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
8: And friends, we are talking about spiritual warfare as we deal with this brand new book called The Battle for Your Soul. I must confess that many times when I hear spiritual warfare, there's kind of like a superstition that goes with it, like there's a demon behind everything that happens. The Bible doesn't present it that way. The Bible is very clear about what we do when tempted, what we do when we're under depression, how we deal with life according to God's Word. And we're trying to stay focused on that and not get off on any rabbit trails along the way, but just keep our minds straight. This is what God says. This is what this means, and this is what it means to you. We'll get to our lesson in just a moment, but first, let me tell you that we are featuring during this month as our special gift a copy of the book, The Battle for Your Soul, 240 pages, helping you to learn how to stand strong in temptation. 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You'll rest in assurance of your eternal victory, and you'll understand that spiritual warfare leads to greater peace and freedom. 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I promise you it will help you. And if you will get a copy of it today, you can begin studying it immediately. 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And also available in all the major bookstores where you can go and purchase your copy. Let's get started now with temptation. This is the one thing that is true for everyone, because the Bible says that temptation is a subject for every man. That includes you and me. This is pertinent to all of us. Let's study it together. As John Perley Huffman backed his 2006 Toyota Tundra out of a parking space at the Amtrak station in Santa Barbara, he accidentally hit a white 2010 Honda Civic. He said, "I couldn't have been going more than a single mile per hour. I hit the Honda near the leading edge of the right door and maybe a bit into the fender. It left more than a scuff, but slightly. So I faced a dilemma. Should I leave a note for the Honda's owner confessing the accident, giving my name and phone number? Or should I just drive away? The temptation to skedaddle was overwhelming. My insurance was already expensive, and besides, probably the owner wouldn't even notice the new dent in his car. In the battle for our souls, these are the kind

0: kinds of temptations that come to us suddenly without warning. And in this case, I need to tell you that John yielded to his conscience and wrote a note. Later, the Honda's owner called him and they had a civil chat, and the person never filed an insurance claim, so John was true to his conscience, but he never took a hit to his insurance policy. He wrote about this in a book that he wrote called Road and Track, and he called the article Tempted by Evil, One Stupid Accident and Moral Disengagement. And I thought, we live in a time of moral disengagement. And that's a sinister battlefield for your soul and for mine. At its core, the war we face concerns our desires, our decisions, and our direction. It's a matter of what we love, what we choose, and what we are becoming. Unfortunately, as someone has said, most people want to be delivered from temptation, but they would also like to keep it in touch. A Christian has the world, the flesh, and the devil that we have to deal with every day, but it's the devil who tempts us. And I want to talk to you today about temptation. And before I go any further, let me say that temptation is not a sin. The Lord Jesus was tempted intensely in the wilderness. Temptation is not a sin. Yielding to temptation is a sin. But temptation itself does not qualify for sin. The devil is actually called the tempter in two different places in the Bible. And as he roars about like a lion seeking to devour us, I'm sure he's passed your way more than once as he has mine. And probably not so long ago, perhaps even this very day. Satan has brainwashed large segments of people to live however they like without shame or guilt. For them, wrong is right, right is wrong. And as Christians, that can never be true for us because our goal is to please God. Temptation is Satan's magnet pulling us off course. It's not anything new. The battle of temptation goes all the way back to the Garden of Eden, where Satan tempted Eve, and continues when David numbers his people because Satan tempted him to do it. Ananias sinned because Satan filled his heart. Paul was afraid the devil would tempt some in the city of Corinth because of their lack of self-control. And Satan even sought to tempt the Lord Jesus, I mentioned already, without any success in doing so. So from Eden to Corinth, to our own neighborhoods and our own time, Satan's strategies really haven't changed much. Someone said Satan has not had a new idea since the Garden of Eden. He continues to tempt in the very same way. In New Testament days, the city of Corinth was one of the most decadent spots in the Roman Empire. When the Apostle Paul preached the gospel there, many people trusted Christ as their Savior, and some were saved out of very deep corruption. Their lifestyle before they became Christians was pretty wicked. Imagine that the Apostle Paul received a letter one day from a young, newly converted man. This man was surprised that he still felt evil desires. His yearning for sin wasn't expunged by his conversion. He wanted to serve Christ with all of his heart, but he was plagued by temptation, and he wrote a letter to Paul asking, "What do I do?" Now, I can't prove that such a letter was ever written, but the concern was certainly prevalent in the hearts of many Corinthian believers. The answer Paul would give is summarized in just one verse from his first letter to the Corinthians. This is not a verse unknown to many of you, but perhaps we can draw some meaning from it today in these moments we have together. 1 Corinthians 10:13 says this, "No temptation has overtaken you except such as is common to man. But God is faithful, who will not allow you to be tempted beyond what you are able, but with the temptation will make the way of escape that you may be able to bear it." This single verse tells us three major things about temptation. Number one, you will face it. That's what the scripture says. It says there is no temptation that is not common to man. In other words, if you're being tempted and you think you're being picked on, you're not. You're just being human. It is human to be tempted. Everybody gets tempted. Maybe you were tempted on the way to church today or even sitting in the pew. You are tempted. The New Living Translation says it this way: the temptation in your life are no different from what others experience. Now, Paul is not saying because of this that we should just take it for granted. We're all tempted, so don't worry about it. He's not saying that at all. What he is saying is that it is universal, and we should remember that everybody goes through it. So, you know, I'm never sure if my messages are appropriate for everybody in church, but today this message is for everyone, because the Bible says everyone at one time or another is tempted. John White wrote these words. He said, "You will be tempted. The kinds of temptations may change. Candies for kids, sensuality for the young, riches for the middle-aged, and power for the aging. The evil one can ring changes with greater skill than any advertising agency. You will be tempted continuously. Therefore, temptation itself need not dismay you. It was your Savior's lot. He was tempted, and you will be too." These words are words of reassurance. Whatever you're going through, whatever temptation you're facing these days, you're not the only person to walk that road. You're in good company. Temptation will be around till we get to heaven. You'll never get to the place in your Christian life where you say, "Oh, finally, I won't be tempted anymore." Each brush with it is a skirmish in the overall war Satan is waging against you. In each incident, your soul will be strengthened by resistance or weakened by failure. The Living Bible translates 1 Corinthians 10:13 like this: "But remember this, the wrong desires that come into your heart aren't anything new and different. Many others have faced exactly the same problems before you." So put it down in your notes. When it comes to temptation, you will face it. Don't think you're not going to face it, that you're going to get past it, that somehow you're going to escape it. Nobody escapes temptation. Can I get a witness? Everybody gets tempted. Here's the second thing. God will limit it. Your temptation will be limited by God. Paul says, "But God is faithful, who will not allow you to be tempted beyond what you are able." The way I see it, the more mature we become in Christ, the greater the temptations are. The founder of the seminary that I attended was Lewis Sperry Schaeffer. He was a godly man who understood this principle. In one of his books, he wrote, "It has been well said that spiritual believers are honored with warfare in the frontline trenches. There, the fiercest pressure of the enemy is felt." You may think, if I get closer to God, I won't be tempted. No, as you get closer to God and begin to be more valuable to the cause of Christ, temptation will increase. So you better learn how to deal with it. You better learn the reality of it. Remember this: God never tempts us to evil. Satan tempts us to evil. But when God allows temptation to come our way, in this passage of Scripture, he makes a promise that's quite surprising. He says he will limit its intensity to what we can bear. He knows our limitations, and he never allows us to be tempted, the Scripture says this, beyond what we can bear. And he is present to help us. The Apostle Paul tells us that he will deliver us from temptation. God delivers us, he has delivered us, and he will deliver us, according to 2 Corinthians 1:10. You might think that we would be better off without temptation. I think that on occasion. But when temptation comes, it serves a purpose. We need these tests because they help us demonstrate our love for Christ. One pastor that I read a lot said, "If you don't have any tests, you can't have any testimonies." In school, you take a test occasionally to prove what you've learned. Without tests, there would be no real measure of growth and little motivation to study or grow wiser in the subject. And the Christian life is the same way. Without the occasional test, how would we measure our growth in Christ? When we are tempted to do wrong and still choose to obey Christ, it shows us that our faith in him is growing. If you hear someone say, "I was overcome by temptation and it was more than I could withstand," don't believe him. That's not what the scripture says. The scripture says there is no temptation that has taken you, but such as is common to man, and God is faithful, and he will not allow the temptation to be more than you can handle. And remember this, God is not merely regulating the circumstances, he's protecting the integrity of your soul. God cares about your soul, and he wants your soul to be pure so you can relate to him. If you yield to temptation, you shrink the soul, you complicate the soul so that your relationship with God gets tarnished. And some of you know what that's like. David prayed on one occasion, God, restore to me the joy of my salvation. He didn't say, restore my salvation. He said, restore to me the joy of salvation. Temptation can steal the joy of your salvation. And some of you are shaking your heads because you know what I'm talking about. So when it comes to temptation, you will face it, but God will limit it. And the third thing is, you can beat it. You can be victorious over temptation. Let me extrapolate that a little bit. Paul would go on to tell his young friend that God would give him a way to escape the temptation. And it says here, God is faithful, who will not allow you to be tempted beyond what you are able, but with the temptation will make the way of escape that you may be able to bear it. Whenever we are tempted, God has the end of that temptation in sight. The moment the test begins, the way out is already available. He doesn't wait to see how we're doing. He gives us a means of escape from that temptation at the very outset. It's interesting that the Greek word for escape had the connotation of a narrow passage out of a treacherous canyon. In other words, you might climb down into this canyon and find yourself trapped and you don't know how to get out. All of a sudden you find a narrow way out. Paul says that if you see that path, don't walk past it, don't ignore it, but take the way out. The escape God provides is more than a way out of a situation. It's a pathway to preserving the health and strength of your soul. God will always make a way. But let me say something about this. While this is very encouraging, it must not be taken for granted. Listen to me, and you know this to be true. In most situations, the way of escape will be just a fleeting thought. That thought will say something like, this is wrong and you know it and you shouldn't be doing this. The way of escape may only last for a moment, and if it isn't taken, it will be too late. Take the way of escape that God provides. And as you think back over the times you've been tempted, you know there's a moment someplace in that temptation where you know you can make the right decision or the wrong one. If you yield to the temptation, you've made the wrong decision and you've walked past the way of escape. Now, every temptation is different and all temptations fall into certain categories. So what I would like to do at the end of my sermon is give you some practical things that I've learned over the years through the study of the Bible and through personal experience that will help you deal with temptation in your life. Because once again, we're all in the same boat. We all have temptation. Number one, recognize the possibility of it. You know, there are some people that think, oh, I'm a Christian. I don't get tempted. I'm not going to be. Listen to me. There's a verse in 1 Corinthians 10, right before the verse that we are studying. 1 Corinthians 10:13 says, you're going to be tempted. 1 Corinthians 10:12 says this, therefore, let him who thinks he stands take heed lest he fall. What that is saying is this, don't get arrogant and proud. Don't get cocky about your Christian life and say, well, I'm never going to get tempted. You know, temptation comes in certain ways and you can almost predict them. I like to say it this way. I love the ocean. And the ocean is a good picture of this. The height of the wave determines the valley that follows it. There's a big wave and then there's the trough behind it. Temptation works that way. It often comes to us on the aftermath of some great accomplishment. For instance, Elijah faced his worst defeat right after his greatest victory. Peter made one of his worst mistakes immediately after he confessed Christ. David was at the height of his career when he fell into mortal sin. It is interesting how that works. I one time visited Mont Blanc, and at the end of my tour there, I was introduced to the cemetery that's below the mountain. And I was told that in this cemetery, more than 50% of the people who are buried there lost their lives on the way down the mountain, not on their way up. Because when they would get to the top, they would get cocky about the fact they'd made it and careless on the way down and lose their footing and die. Men and women, that is the thing we deal with in life. We get to the place where we think we've had this great experience. When you have that great mountaintop experience, that's when you need to be careful. Because what follows the mountain is the valley, and you don't want to go there. So what you need to do, first of all, is understand a little bit about how temptation works and recognize the possibility of it in your life. Here's something most people would never think about. Request help before temptation happens. In the Bible, there are two verses that tell us that before you get tempted, you should pray about it. In the Lord's Prayer, here's what it says: "Do not lead us into temptation, but deliver us from the evil one." Did you ever pray that in the morning? "Lord, don't let me go into temptation today. Give me victory over temptation." And then in Matthew 26:41, it says, "Watch and pray, lest you enter into temptation. The spirit is willing, but the flesh is weak." You see, you have to be alert to the fact that temptation is real, that you are a definite candidate for it. And if you've had an experience of great victory, you could be in jeopardy, so be careful. Watch and pray, and the idea is to be alert. R.A. Torrey said that the reason why many people fail in battle is because they wait till the hour of battle. They don't do anything to prepare themselves. The reason why others succeed is because they have gained their victory on their knees before the battle came. So anticipate your battles, fight them on your knees before temptation comes, and you will have victory. I used to be a youth pastor centuries ago, and I used to talk to young people, and we would talk very plainly. And I remember saying to them on occasion, the place for you to make up your mind about what you think concerning premarital sex is not the back seat of an automobile. And that got their attention. That's an incredibly important step. Make up your mind ahead of time what you're going to do about the temptations that come your way. Determine your convictions before the conflict happens. Here's the third thing: resist the devil and he will flee from you. That's an interesting one. The Bible says you can make the devil run away. There are a lot of ways to see that happen. The best is to take into your hands the sword of the Spirit. The Bible says that when Jesus was tempted in the wilderness, he took the sword of the Spirit, which is the word of God. He was tempted three times, and three times he said, "It is written." And then he quoted from the book of Deuteronomy. Can you believe it? And Satan was defeated by three quotations from the Old Testament book of Deuteronomy, because the Lord Jesus Christ knew what to do. And at the end of that temptation, we are told, "And the devil departed from him." Resist the devil, and he will flee from you. Don't just give in. Fight back out loud. Learn verses that help you with the areas of temptation that are in your life, and quote them to the enemy. Use the sword of the Spirit, which is the word of God. Then, number four, retreat from certain kinds of temptation. Believers recognize that there's a lot of difference in the perils we face. There's a time to resist and a time to retreat. Sometimes we need to see the devil run, and sometimes we need to run from the devil. The Bible in the New Testament tells us to flee certain things, and two of those things we're to flee is, it says here, flee sexual immorality, 1 Corinthians, and flee youthful lust, 2 Timothy 2:22. Fleeing temptation may involve changing the channels you watch, changing the places you go, changing the friends you spend time with, or changing the websites you visit. In the Old Testament story of Joseph, we are told that when the temptation was severe and Potiphar's wife was trying to get him to submit to her seduction, he ran out of the house. And I used to say, because he was better off without his coat than without his character. She kept his coat and used it to get him thrown in jail, but he kept his character. How did he do it? He ran away from it. I think that's a very instructive thing, because there are some temptations you cannot stand up against, some temptations you need to get away from. I remember someone saying that the best equipment you can have for dealing with temptation is the best pair of Adidas money can buy. Mark Twain said, there are several good protections against temptation, but the surest is cowardice. Don't think you're going to be able to stand up against some temptations. Get away from it. Don't put yourself in the position where you're constantly being assaulted by the enemy. And you know, one of the things that I think is very important is that that verse that comes before 1 Corinthians 10 that we're studying right now is a verse that reminds us, let him who thinks that he stands take heed lest he fall. In other words, don't get arrogant and proud and think this can't happen to you. The day you think it can't happen to you, the next day it will. So stay focused, and we'll talk more about this on Monday. This is the Friday edition of Turning Point. Let me encourage you, as I have been doing for years, to get to church. If you're not going to church, you should go to church. 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It's where the ministry of Turning Point originates. You're welcome. You'll find joy and happiness, love and acceptance. See you on Monday. God bless you.
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2: 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I'm Ryan. 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
13: When was the last time you heard something that was unshakably good? Good no matter what the headlines say, good no matter what you're walking through. Today on Insight for Living, Chuck Swindoll opens the Gospel of Mark and lingers over a single sentence, just 12 words. But packed inside them is an announcement so good it reaches all the way back before the world began and all the way into whatever you're facing right now. It's news that can give you a song, even on your darkest night. So, are you ready for some good news?
14: Turn, if you will, to Mark chapter 1. Chapter 1, verse 1. The beginning of the gospel of Jesus Christ, the Son of God, as it is written in Isaiah the prophet, "Behold, I send my messenger ahead of you, who will prepare your way. The voice of one crying in the wilderness, make ready the way of the Lord, make his paths straight." John the Baptist appeared in the wilderness, preaching a baptism of repentance for the forgiveness of sins. And all the country of Judea was going out to him, and all the people of Jerusalem, and they were being baptized by him in the Jordan River, confessing their sins. John was clothed with camel's hair and wore a leather belt around his waist, and his diet was locusts and wild honey. And he was preaching and saying, "After me, one is coming who is mightier than I, and I am not fit to stoop down and untie the thong of his sandals. I baptize you with water, but he will baptize you with the Holy Spirit." In those days, Jesus came from Nazareth in Galilee and was baptized by John in the Jordan. Immediately coming up out of the water, he saw the heavens opening and the Spirit like a dove descending upon him. And a voice came out of the heavens, "You are my beloved Son. In you I am well pleased." Immediately, the Spirit impelled him to go out into the wilderness. And he was in the wilderness 40 days, being tempted by Satan. And he was with the wild beasts, and the angels were ministering to him.
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14: Opening words are designed to command attention. Every once in a while, I have a chance to work with young preachers, and I always talk to them about the importance of introductions. People's time is important. Don't waste it. Get right into it. I can still hear the words of my mother. I could wrap up all of her counsel in four words. Get it said, son. I remember the story of a pastor who was talking on the phone the previous week with a fellow pastor, and this other pastor on the other end of the line was so discouraged. And he said to him, the one listening, he said, I've got to tell you, I've decided that next Sunday I'm going to resign. I said, really? He said, how are you going to tell the people? First thing out of my mouth, I'm going to tell them, I've decided I am going to resign. Well, the pastor hearing that thought, what a great way for me to begin my sermon. So he's going to tell them about his pastor friend. So he began his sermon, I've decided I'm going to resign. And before he could tell the story, somebody said, it's about time. So you got to choose those opening words carefully. People are listening from the very start. Paul O'Neill knew that, and he came up with what was called O'Neill's Law, which says, by the way, he's a former writer for Life magazine. He said, always grab the reader by the throat in the first paragraph, sink your thumbs into his windpipe in the second, and hold him against the wall until the tagline. Don't you love that? Sink your thumbs into the windpipe. Dare him not to listen. As I read writers like Charles Dickens, I think he never heard of O'Neill's Law, but he knew it. When he wrote The Tale of Two Cities, he began, it was the best of times. It was the worst of times. You read that opening line and you've got to read on. Ernest Hemingway was another in The Old Man and the Sea. He begins, he was an old man who fished alone. I've got to read more about this old man in the sea. And you do as you read that. If there is ever an opening sentence that commands attention, it's the first sentence of the Bible. In the beginning, God created the heavens and the earth. You cannot stop with that sentence. In the Hebrew, it's even less words, but in English, it's enough to grab the attention and to hold us to the tagline. I wonder if Mark might have had the original words of Genesis in mind when he begins his gospel. He is short and to the point. 12 words, really only 5 in the Greek. 12 simple words, the beginning of the gospel of Jesus Christ, the Son of God. Mark gets at it. He doesn't waste our time. Now, if you compare it to Matthew's gospel, you immediately see the difference. Matthew starts with a lengthy genealogy of names you can hardly pronounce, that all of this genealogy is leading to the person of Jesus, who is the son of Mary. When you go to Luke, you read a sentence that has 80 words in it before there is a period. 80 words that get you to the story, not so much of Jesus, but to the story of Elizabeth and of Zacharias and all that went into her pregnancy. And then you come to Mary, and finally you come to Jesus. With John, 17 mystical words, some would call them baffling words, that deal with the theological implications of the Son of God. But with Mark, the beginning of the gospel of Jesus Christ, the Son of God, he puts it all together. I don't know if you remember the last time you flew, but all of us who have flown realize there's something exhilarating about the takeoff. You finally get there, you get through security, you sit down in your seat, you snap the safety belt, and you wait. And before you know it, the engines begin to roar, and the roaring of the engine tells you something great is coming. I love to watch little children who have never flown before. They're always asking, "What's next, Mom? What's next, Mom?" They hear this loud noise, and then before you know it, that pilot releases that brake, and you're on your way down the runway, and you're moving faster and faster, and you're gaining momentum, and before you know it, you're airborne, and those wheels leave the runway. It's just terrific. It's just wonderful. Every time I fly, I think, is this great or what? Think of people that have never flown before. I don't know if you remember the story about Cassius Clay, but that was back when he was called by his real name. He was sitting up in first class, and the gal walked up to him and said, "Fasten your seatbelt." He said, "Superman don't need no seatbelt." She said, "Superman don't need no airplane. Fasten your seatbelt." You're on your way. You're flying. You're underway. You're airborne. And life seems to kind of get objective all of a sudden as you gain more and more altitude. Mark is on the runway only briefly, and you're off and running, off and flying. He begins. Let's sort of unpack this first sentence. I mean, he would score high in the writing 101 class. Right at the beginning, he starts with, well, beginning. In fact, allow me to be a little pedantic here. The little word "the" isn't even in the original text. Beginning. A beginning. Now, why would I say that? Why would I tell you that? It sounds like a detail you don't even need to know. Oh, you do need to know. I never give you a detail you don't need to know. Never. It starts with beginning by God's design. There is no temporal sequence of events with the beginning of the gospel. It never had a beginning. It's like John's gospel in the way it starts. Enarche en halagos. In beginning was the word. The word "the" isn't there either. What's the big deal? Well, if that "the" were there, you could go back in history like you could for Washington, and you could say he had his birthday. He began the life of Washington in 1732. He had the beginning. You go to Lincoln, you go, the beginning was in 1809, the beginning of Lincoln. But you go to the gospel, there's no "the." It's a beginning that never had a beginning. So you move back in time to creation. You move beyond creation, back in time to eternity past. When there was no world, there was no matter, there was no person, there was no living thing, you move into the misty flats of eternity past, and you find yourself now in your imagination sitting with the Godhead, the Father, the Son, and the Holy Spirit, putting together a plan for this world and for the galaxies that they would call into being in a matter of time. There's no time. In this setting, the gospel is a part of a plan. And the plan for the Son of God to come as the Savior of the world is a part of that plan, neither of which has a beginning. Just as the Son of God is co-equal, co-eternal, and co-existent with the Father and the Spirit, so the gospel, co-equal, goes all the way back. You see, our Father knew before there was ever world, planet, earth, humanity, depravity, that we would need a Redeemer. So the gospel plan finds its origin, which really never has an origin, all the way back into the mind of the Godhead, a beginning which really never had a historical beginning. Next is the word gospel. Mark answers the question "when" with the word "beginning." He now answers the question "what" with the word gospel. Euangelion is the Greek word. It means good news. Good news. It's as if Mark is saying to us, are you ready for some good news? And who isn't? But this is good news that is eternal. This is news that will be good no matter how bad the times are. This is good when the economy falls to the bottom. This is good when you like the president or you don't like the president. This is good whether you agree with Congress or you don't agree with Congress. This is good whether you're healthy or ill. This is good whether you're young or older. This is good when you're young in life. This is good when you're on your deathbed. This is good news. And the result is, when you come to this good news that has been with us even beyond the beginning of time, you realize it's able to transform your entire perspective. It'll give you a song. It'll give you a song in the night. Weeping may endure through the night, but joy comes in the morning. Why? Because you realize there's good news. Good news. For 33 consecutive years, my family and I went to a conference, really a family camp, in Northern California named Mount Hermon. Mount Hermon Christian Conference Center. We began in 72 and we went all the way through for those 33 years. Didn't miss a year, sometime more than once, often with all our kids. And they started there when they were real little and they grew up there. And the one who led the music during most of those camps is a man that I've loved for years. His name is Howie Stevenson. And we would end the camp the same way year after year. Still remember, thought about it as I was putting my thoughts together about this good news. We would always end it by singing a trio. Howie would sing, and his wife Marilyn would sing, and I would sing with them. When you're at a summer camp, they'll put up with anything. So we had the trio standing up front down at the campfire. I'll never forget it. Sing your way home at the close of the day. Sing your way home. Drive the shadows away. Smile every mile. For wherever you roam, it will brighten your road. It will lighten your load if you sing your way home. We sang that for almost 33 years to groups, some of which had gone through a divorce, loss of a child or more than one, some through a tragedy, some through a heartbreaking loss of a business. And almost without exception, when we'd have them join in with us, they would sing with us. How can brokenhearted people sing a song like that because of the good news? Don't ever let your life get so dark that it eclipses the good news. Don't ever let your situation become so bleak that it dries up the good news. This is good news. Thank you, Mark, for remembering right away to tell us how good it is. He's answered the when, he's answered the what, now the who, and that's what makes it good news. The sentence ends, the beginning of the gospel of Jesus Christ, the Son of God. And I ask after that, how good is that? The good news is that the Father sees us in our need, and knowing we cannot resolve the mess we've made of our lives, He gives us the answer. And part of the good news is that it is given to us. One man writes it this way, the good news is the story of a person. It is not a convoluted mystery story where readers must piece together clues here and there, nor is it a boring pedestrian chronicle of dates and events and places without purpose or significance, nor is it a philosophy, some system of thought like positive thinking or feel-good self-talk designed to lift your spirit. That's not what will help you sing your way home. The good news is a person. Never forget it. Other religions revolve around these other things, a chronicle of events, convoluted mystery, a philosophy, system of thought, but Christianity singles attention on the person of the Messiah, Jesus Christ. Every message preached in an evangelical church is to center attention on the person of Christ. Never on the messenger. Never on the building. Never on a program always the person of Jesus Christ. Now, with all of that as a background in that first sentence, he introduces the main characters of the story. And he does it very simply. I'm always fascinated when I come to a verse like 2 and 3. These two verses surprise me because Mark's writing to Gentiles. He's writing really to Romans. And they don't have a place in their life for Jewish prophets, especially ancient prophets. Couldn't care less about that. But Mark knows that you must go back to the prophets to realize it's there. All of it began to be predicted. So he informs Gentile readers, and that's most of us. We who have no Jewish roots find it interesting that an ancient prophet named Malachi in chapter 3, verse 1 would say what is written here in verse 2. An ancient prophet like Isaiah, writing 8 centuries before Jesus even came, writes not only of Jesus, but of the forerunner who would announce the coming of Jesus, namely John. So look at those two verses. Here we find the first main character, a prophet from ancient times. Behold, I send my messenger ahead of you who will prepare your way, the voice of one crying in the wilderness, make ready the way of the Lord, make his paths straight. If you love Handel's Messiah, you already recognize this as the tenor recitative right at the beginning of that magnificent masterwork. This lyrical tenor begins with words just like this out of Isaiah. This is a reference to the writing of two prophets, Malachi and Isaiah. And right on the heels of that, Mark goes, spans the centuries and comes directly to the arrival of John. He's the second main character. He's what I'm calling here a preacher in the wilderness, John the Baptizer. He's mentioned immediately at verse 4, John the Baptist. Now, let me encourage you to train yourself to read the word baptizer, okay? Or you'll think he's a Southern Baptist. You'll think it could have been John the Methodist or John the Presbyterian. It's not a denomination that Mark's writing about. It's the work of ministry that John did. He baptized. He did so much of it, he came to be known as simply the baptizer. The baptizer. I want you to observe now how, well, unattractive John was. I just don't want that to be missed. I want you to put yourself in the first century. Think of yourself as a business person in the city of Jerusalem, a little sophisticated. And word begins to travel through people who come into your shop about this strange person in the wilderness. We read John the Baptizer appeared in the wilderness. Now we're sitting here in this comfortable place and we think we know wilderness. You ain't seen wilderness till you've seen the Judean wilderness. When you go to the Holy Land, make sure they take you far enough south where you no longer see green. All you see is a rough, dry plain. My sister years ago gave me a book I just pulled out this week. It's dated 1964 and it's titled God's Wilderness. I opened it. It's an archaeological work on the digs that have been done in the wilderness. And along with the digs, there's some interesting photos of the wilderness. You can't believe it. Interestingly, there isn't a sprig of green. Dry, parched, gravel plain, rough, uneven rocks. In the distance, the beginning of mountains, also barren. And to another direction, a sea, dead sea. You go further south into the old Sinai Peninsula, all the way down to Mount Horeb, where God gave the law to his people. And it's as barren as you can imagine. Not a acacia tree even 2 feet tall, not even a scrub brush of green. Barren. That's where John was. You're in Jerusalem doing business and you hear about a man in the wilderness. You die in wilderness like that. But he's different. Look at the message, as strong, as uncompromising as his was. He's preaching a baptism of repentance for the forgiveness of sin. Sin. Throw that word around the office one of these days and see the reaction. You sin. I like Menninger's question that he titled his book, Whatever Happened to Sin? You won't hear it on the newscast. You won't see it in the media. Sin? Yeah. Well, what's he telling them? He's telling them they're sinners. He's telling them that they've fallen short of the standard of a holy creator who made them. Tell you something else interesting about John is it wasn't about John. Give me that kind of messenger. Lead me to that messenger. So when I'm through listening to the message, I forget the messenger. But I can't forget his message. He said, let me tell you about the one I'm preaching. He's mightier than I. I am not fit, having stooped down to untie the thong of his sandals.
13: Sin. It's a word that we've nearly erased from our vocabulary, isn't it? You won't hear it on the news or find it trending online. And yet John the Baptizer stood in the wilderness and preached it plainly, because he knew that facing the truth about ourselves is the first step toward real hope. This is Insight for Living. Chuck Swindoll titled today's message with a question. Are you ready for some good news? It's message number 2 in a comprehensive study through the entire book of Mark. To purchase the Bible study resources for Mark, including the Searching the Scriptures workbooks, go to insight.org/offer. Here's some exciting news. The release of Chuck Swindoll's personal memoir is right around the corner. And you're invited to be among the first to receive it by pre-ordering your personal copy. 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I'm Bill Meyer. 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
4: There are other Christians who have grasped that salvation is about forgiveness and it's about heaven, it's about the past and it's about the future, but they have never really grasped that it is also about the power of Jesus Christ in your life now by the Holy Spirit. And so here's what's happened. They say that they believe, that they made a decision that they're going to heaven. They never change.
5: Welcome to Open the Bible with Pastor Colin Smith. And Colin, today we're going to be talking about one of those great big Bible words, sanctification.
4: Well, and perhaps even two Bible words, because we're going to talk about justification as well.
5: Sure.
4: So here's the issue. Justification speaks about how we are made right with God by the shed blood of the Lord Jesus Christ, and how by grace we are saved, and it comes all from Him and none of it is from us. But sanctification speaks about how we grow in the likeness of Christ, how we pursue a holy life. And you know, when we're plunged into Christ by the Holy Spirit, these two things come together. But understanding them and grasping how they relate together is something that I think is often a source of confusion for Christians. So we're going to focus in the program today about what justification is and how we're right with God, and what sanctification is and how we grow in the life of the Holy Spirit.
5: Well, we're going to look at that in the book of 1 Thessalonians. So open your Bible, join us there. We're in chapter 4 as we begin the message, The Urgency of Personal Purity. Here is Pastor Colin.
4: As we continue through Thessalonians, you'll remember that our aim in this series is to recover a sense of urgency about God's call to us in the Christian life and His commission for us as a Christian church. And that theme runs throughout the letter. Four times Paul uses the word urge in 1 Thessalonians. You have it right here in chapter 4 in verse 1. Brothers, we instructed you how to live in order to please God. Now we ask you and urge you in the Lord to do this more and more. And so our theme today is this whole matter of the urgency of living a life that is pleasing to God, that is the urgency of personal purity or of sexual purity. Now, Paul had already taught these believers about this. You'll see in verse 2, he says, you know what instructions we gave to you by the authority of the Lord Jesus. And these Thessalonians had made a good start. Paul had, and I think this is very significant, taught them about sexual purity as part of his foundational discipling. He was only in Thessalonica a very short time, but he established Christian ethics, a Christian way of living, a Christian way of relating as part of his foundational teaching to these new believers. And he acknowledges in verse 1 that they have indeed responded to that. We instructed you how to live in order to please the Lord as you are in fact living. Now, by the way, quick sidebar for parents and folks in an accountability group. It's always a good thing to affirm what God is doing in the life of another person. Because sometimes we're so focused on what God is still to do and the battle still to be fought and won, that we go on about that all the time and neglect simply to recognize that God's grace is at work and that progress is being made. And Paul does not fall into that trap. He clearly affirms what God has done. We're going to speak, he says now, about living in order to please God as in fact you are living. And so he acknowledges that as these believers have turned to God from idols, there is a significant work of God's grace that is already going on, but it does need to continue. There is more that God has to do in their lives as in ours. And so he lays out the continuing path of the Christian life in verse 3, where he says, and this is the central phrase,

0: for us to get hold of today. It is God's will that you should be sanctified. Verse 3, it is God's will that you should be sanctified. Now, I want to take just a moment to explain what that means. Sanctified. What is sanctified, or what is sanctification? And I promise you, I wouldn't bother with this if it wasn't for the fact that these are Bible words. If a word's not in the Bible, then you probably don't need to know too much about it. But if it is in the Bible, and we're Bible Christians, we want to know what Bible words mean and what they refer to and how they differ. So let's take a moment on this together so that you can better understand your own Bible. When Jesus Christ lays hold of a person's life, he brings two primary blessings to your life in this world. These are justification and sanctification. Now, these Bible words are very important. They're central to what it means to be a Christian, and it's important not only to understand what they mean, but also how they differ. Let me distinguish them in this way. Justification is about Christ's work for us on the cross. Sanctification is about Christ's work in us by the Holy Spirit. In other words, justification is Christ's completed work. He said on the cross, it's finished. There's nothing more that needs to be added for you to have peace with God. But sanctification is different. It is his continuing work, God's continuing work, which is why Paul talks here about living to please God more and more. It's continuing, progressive, developing, growing. He talks in verse 4 about learning to live with your body in control. That's progressive. In justification, Christ deals with the effect of your sin before God. He cleanses. He lifts and removes the condemnation before God. But in sanctification, Christ deals with the effects of sin in your life, and we're going to see how important that is this morning. Justification is about removing the guilt of sin. Sanctification is about breaking the power of sin. Justification involves the righteousness of Jesus Christ, his own unique righteousness, being given to us. Sometimes that's called an alien righteousness or an imputed righteousness. That is, the perfect righteousness of Jesus by which we are counted to be right with God is given to us in justification by Jesus Christ. But sanctification is about the righteousness that Christ works in us. In other words, it is the purpose of the gospel that you should become good, that you should reflect the goodness of God because his Spirit lives within you. And that is what sanctification is all about. Justification is about forgiveness so that you may come to God. Sanctification is about holiness so that you may become like God. Now, here's an important distinction. In justification, you are called to believe. That's God's calling to you in justification. We are justified by faith. Okay, so you believe. Now, in sanctification, God speaks different words to us. In sanctification, the words that God speaks to us in the scripture are words like these: watch, fight, pray, put on the whole armor of God, and so forth and so on. And so the calling of God to us in relation to justification and sanctification, our responsibilities are quite distinct. Here's a last distinction. Justification is Christ's hidden work. You can't tell if another person has been forgiven by God because it's a gift given in secret when a person comes to faith in the Lord Jesus Christ. But sanctification is God's visible work. You certainly can tell if someone else is becoming like Jesus Christ. That's why Jesus said, by their fruits you shall know them. A good tree bears good fruit and a bad tree bears bad fruit. But here's the practical relevance. You see, justification and sanctification are quite distinct. And when we get them confused, we get into difficulties. So there are some Christians, for example, who think all the time that their acceptance with God depends on the degree of their success in the battle with sin. And if you think your acceptance with God depends on the degree of your success in the battle with sin, you will never have peace, and you will never have a joyful knowledge of the love of God surrounding you, because you're basing your acceptance with God, your justification, on your sanctification. You've confused them, you see. There are many, many Christians who are precisely there, and therefore they never have joy and they never have assurance. Then there's another kind of error. You see, there are other Christians who have grasped that salvation is about forgiveness and it's about heaven, it's about the past and it's about the future, but they have never really grasped that it is also about the power of Jesus Christ in your life now by the Holy Spirit. And so here's what's happened. They say that they believe, that they made a decision, that they're going to heaven. They never change. And they deceive themselves by thinking that they are truly Christian. Now, the point to grasp here then is that justification and sanctification are found together in Jesus Christ. They are different blessings, and they should not be confused, but they are found together in Christ, and therefore they should not be separated. And I find it very helpful to think of justification and sanctification being together and yet distinct, using the picture, if you like, of the sun. The sun's heat and its light. It was John Calvin who first suggested this image, and I think it's helpful. You see, the sun's heat and its light are two distinguishable things. They are not the same, but they are always found together. They flow from the very nature of what the sun is. And you cannot have the sun's heat without the sun's light, in the same way you cannot have justification without sanctification. The two belong together because, though they are distinct, they are the twin blessings of the gospel, and they are always joined together in Jesus Christ, and you cannot receive the one without the other because they are both contained in him. So to put this in one Bible text, though it runs throughout the whole of the New Testament, 1 Corinthians chapter 1 and verse 30, Paul says that Christ has become for us our righteousness, that's our justification, and he's also become our holiness, that is our sanctification. And when you embrace Jesus Christ as your Savior, who forgives and justifies you, you are at the same time embracing the Lord who sanctifies you. And you can't tear Christ into pieces. He is who he is. He is the Lord who sanctifies, the Savior who justifies. Like the sun's heat and light, these are two distinct things, but they are found together in him and never the one without the other. Now, that is why the Bible says, without holiness, no one will see the Lord. Not because you're saved by your holiness, because you're not, but because the pursuit of holiness in your life is evidence that you are in Jesus Christ, who is the one who justifies you. And without him, you have no other hope of justification. Now, let me give you a quote here from Bishop Ryle, who I think writes helpfully on this whole subject of the place of holiness in the Christian life. He says this, "Most men hope to go to heaven when they die, but few take the trouble to consider whether they would enjoy heaven if they got there. Heaven, he says, is essentially a holy place. Its inhabitants are all holy, and its occupations are all holy. What would an unsanctified man do in heaven if by chance he got there? To be really happy in heaven, it is clear and plain that we must be somewhat trained and made ready for heaven while we are here on earth." Now, I hope then that you see the importance of the verse that we're coming to in 1 Thessalonians chapter 4 and verse 3. It is God's will that you should be sanctified. And this is not some kind of add-on to the Christian life. This is the very essence of the gospel. If you are in Christ, you have embraced him as the Savior who justifies and the Lord who sanctifies, never the one without the other. It is in this way that we are made ready for heaven. It is in this way that we show evidence that we indeed bear the marks of authentic Christian men and women. It's God's will for your life.
1: 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Now, we've been looking at the difference between sanctification and justification, two big Bible words. But when we come back, we're going to see a calling to personal purity, so stay with us. Well, Open the Bible is a listener-supported ministry. That's exactly what it sounds like. It's your generosity that keeps Pastor Kellen's teaching available each day. And as you give a gift of any amount this month, we want to say thank you by sending you a copy of Tim Keller's book called What is Wrong with the World? And Colin, who's this book for?
0: Well, I'll give a very broad answer to that question, Steve. I mean, first, in the broadest category, I think this is a book for any thinking Christian. I mean, any thinking person actually needs to grapple with some fundamental questions, and what is wrong with the world is clearly one of them. The Bible addresses this very clearly and very directly, and this book by Tim Keller really gives us, I think, wonderful light, not only on what is wrong with the world, but in God's mercy, how things can actually be put right. Then I think if you kind of drill it down, I'd say anyone who wants to understand themselves better. Because, you know, sin actually indwells our hearts. And if you want to understand why you keep going on repeating things that you regret having done the last time, you know, there's an answer to that. What's wrong with you? Well, sin is actually in us. And this book really gets to the heart of the truth that sin is not simply bad things that we do. It's actually a power that's at work within us that explains the bad things that we do. And then one more thing. If you have experienced real evil in your life, you are not going to be impressed with being told that the source of evil is some kind of sociological deprivation or some economic explanation. What you're going to need to deal with what has happened to you is the Bible's explanation of the reality of evil and sin in this world and the wonderful hope that there is healing and grace in and through the Lord Jesus Christ. So I think that many people are going to benefit from this, and that's one of the reasons that we've chosen this book to make available this month.
1: 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Again, the phone number is 1-877-673-6365. 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Let's get back to the message. Here's Pastor Colin.
0: Now, I want to approach this really from three angles. And we're going to look first at your calling to purity. Second, your battle for purity. And thirdly, our hope of purity. First then, our calling. And I want us to look at verse 7. Really, the section runs from verse 3 through to verse 7. And Paul summarizes all that he's been saying in these verses in these words. Verse 7, God did not call us to be impure, but to live a holy life. He's speaking to Christian believers, and he says, God, when God laid hold of you in Christ, when Christ died on the cross for you, when your sins were forgiven, when you came to be a new person in Christ, it wasn't so that you would just carry on being impure or so that you would drift into being impure. It was so that you would live a holy life. Now, what specifically does that mean? Well, two things Paul identifies, the first negative and then the second positive. The negative is in verse 3. It is God's will that you should be sanctified, that you should avoid sexual immorality. There's the negative, that you avoid sexual immorality. Now, the word that Paul uses here that is translated sexual immorality is the word porneia, from which, of course, we get our English word pornography. And it was a word that was used, porneia, in New Testament times, really to describe any kind of sexual sin. And what Paul is stating quite clearly here is he says, it is God's will that you should be sanctified. And then applying it, he says, here's a first step in what that means, that you should avoid porneia. that you should distance yourself from all form of sexual sin, that you should cut yourself off from this, that it should find no place in your life as a Christian believer. It is God's will that you should be sanctified, that you should avoid porneia, any form of sexual sin. And that's the negative. Here's the positive, verse 4. It is God's will, verse 4, that each of you should learn to control his own body in a way that is holy and honorable. Now, what does this mean? Well, it could be that Paul is making a general statement about the importance of self-control. But it seems to me, the more I've looked at this and read commentators on this passage, it seems to me much more likely that Paul is speaking specifically to Christian believers who are married, and that he is speaking about the intimate relationship of a Christian husband and a Christian wife. Now, if you look at the bottom of the page, and if you have the New International Version, I think you'll see a little footnote there that's, if you have very sharp eyesight, you will see a very little footnote relating to verse 4, giving an alternative translation, which would be, each one of you should learn to live with his own wife. And the reason that the New International Version puts that in there is that there is some quite clear evidence that the context of Paul's statement about control and so forth and relating is the context of Christian marriage. That is evidence from the language in the original text itself. Now, I'm convinced that Paul is speaking here about the issues relating to intimacy in a Christian marriage, and I think that is a very wonderful thing. Just pause with me for a moment to think about this. What we're learning here is that the purpose of God includes the transforming power of the gospel, touching even the most intimate areas of private life, that the change that the gospel and bringing God brings in the life of a Christian husband or a Christian wife is actually going to extend even into the private world of your bedroom. Wow. Now, what is Paul saying specifically here? Just this. That sanctification involves putting an end to sexual selfishness in marriage, either the sexual selfishness that expresses itself in imposing, or the sexual selfishness that expresses itself in withholding. What Paul is saying is that every Christian husband should learn to relate to his wife in a way that is holy and honorable. Do you see these two words in verse 4? These are the key words, holy and honorable. And that every wife should learn to relate to her husband in a way that is holy and honorable. And that this is part of living to please God. This is part of God's will for you in Christ Jesus. This is part of growth in the Christian life. It is not outside of God's purpose for you. It is very much a part of it. Now, these are deeply sensitive issues. But the way that a Christian husband and a Christian wife relate together is crucial for the harmony of our homes, and it is crucial for the holiness of our lives.
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0: Yeah, and I want to encourage you to get to church on Sunday. You know, across the country, people who love Jesus will be gathering to praise him. And if you love Jesus, that's something you'll want to be part of. So find a church where the Bible is opened. And if you live in the Chicago area and you don't have a church home, I'd love for you to join us at The Orchard. 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
2: It is where you are reminded that hope is not a situation, location, idea, or thing. That's what you're reminded in corporate worship. That hope is a person, and his name is Jesus. That comes from Paul David Tripp. I'm Ryan. This is Faith Radio. He continues to say this. The radical message of the Bible is that sturdy hope, hope that won't ever fail you or leave you embarrassed, is only ever found vertically. The horizontal situations, locations, experience, and relationships of everyday life are dangerous places to look for hope because they all will fail you. Every horizontal thing on this side of eternity is in the process of decay. So hope that addresses your deepest needs, that gives you reason to continue no matter how hard life is only ever found vertically in Him. Intentional living on the way in 4 minutes.
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6: David writes, Psalm 23, verse 4, Yea, though I walk through the valley of the shadow of death, I will fear no evil, for you are with me. 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I'm going to get up and I'm going to keep walking forward. 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And we'll say, I don't do valleys, Lord. I just do mountaintops. I just like the good times when the sun is out and the birds are singing and the sky is blue. And I don't want to go through those valleys. But the fact of the matter is if you want to get to that mountaintop, you're going to have to go through that valley first.
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11: Think of a moment in time that changed your future, your life in a positive way. Dr. Randy here from Intentional Living. That's living intentionally because we live life in moments. You know, the medieval scholars used to say a moment was about 90 seconds. But today, everything is sped up. It's in milliseconds today, isn't it? But the reality is we live life in moments, not in weeks, not in years. Certainly they add up. But they're the addition of moments. And you know, every once in a while, we have one of those moments that seem to change everything in life, doesn't it? Maybe the moment you met your spouse or the moment you got that diagnosis that you had not anticipated. And what you do at that moment can change the rest of your life. That happened to our friend Jackson, Michigan's own Tony Dungy. Many of you have seen him on NBC as an announcer for the NFL. And 71 years old and let go, fired, not a part of it any longer. And it's interesting that he has a perspective about how that moment, how that defining moment, how that aha moment has changed his life. And I'm going to share that with you in a moment as well. I'd love to hear your story. What was one moment in time that changed your life in a positive way today? Because you're going to help others who are in it today. They're experiencing that oh no or aha moment in their life. Give us a call, 888-888-1717, live in the studio today, 888-888-1717.
12: My aha moment was after 40-plus years of methamphetamine addiction, I got an aggravated DUI driving the wrong way on the freeway on Interstate 93 in Arizona trying to kill myself. I went 14 miles the wrong way on the freeway, ended up going to jail for this. After two car accidents and stealing of a boat, I was looking at 57 years in prison when I hit county jail. When I hit county jail, I asked the Lord for his forgiveness and to ride this prison sentence that I was going to be on. I got to a prison yard, Phoenix West. On July 16th, I got baptized and I gave my life to the Lord. Since then, I've been delivered from methamphetamine addiction, lusting, pornography, anger, fear. And the way that I deal with my aha moment was giving my whole life to the Lord and realizing that he will take care of me and he is enough and trusting in the Lord. The other aha moment is I got involved with a Christian reentry program called Alongside Ministries here in Phoenix, Arizona. And they have taken me into their apartment and showered me with the love of God. And we go to First Christian Church here in Phoenix. And they too are dealing with reentry inmates from society into church. And it's just been an absolute changing of my mind and my heart and my life. I cannot say enough about the power of God.
11: That's an intentional defining moment for him, right? And maybe yours, far from that dramatic, because every moment matters. It's what we do at that moment that really makes a difference. Maybe you're having one of those right now, today, this week. Today maybe is the day you say before God, today I choose to experience this moment and decide to make a different outcome, a different decision, a different path, starting with your relationship with Christ. Well, Jackson, Michigan's own Tony Dungy in March made a statement. He released a statement that confirming his departure from NBC football night in America. He said, I've been informed by NBC that I won't be back this fall and has given me time to reflect. That's an interesting point. This was a defining moment for Tony Dungy. And he said, it's given me some time to reflect. And one of the things we need to do when we have that defining moment, maybe you got that diagnosis this week, or maybe you have that just that sense of the Holy Spirit in your life that something isn't headed in the right direction, or maybe you're just thinking about God has something new and exciting and different for your life. I don't know what that is, but this is a moment to reflect. That's what Tony Dungy did. And he said, I also look ahead. It's disappointing news, but I want to thank my NBC family for making the last 17 years so special. And then he goes on to say, God works all things for his good for those who love the Lord. Well, just this October, he followed up, and I want you to hear his statement. He said, Dungy opened up further, noting that he anticipated the move and suggested that television networks don't always appreciate open talk about Christian faith or your conservative pro-life views, stating, I'm pro-life, and I'm not going to be ashamed to say that. And so it's interesting. He went on to also say, God has always directed me in these moments that while I'm not sure what the next step will be for me, whether it will be football or broadcasting or getting more involved in church and community outreach, I know God has plans for my life, and I can't wait to see them unfold. And so when you have these aha moments or oh no moments of life, this is a time to get really intentional, because intentional living is the two things. The one side of that, I call them sort of the, you know, the bookends of life is your intention, your decision, and then the living part, your daily habits, how you choose to live. It holds up, the bookends hold up the books of life, right? And that's what we're talking about here today. And I want to hear your story. Just tell us, what has God been leading you? What are you learning? And I got a little selfish reason to ask this, because we got listeners who need to hear your story. If indeed it's a story that says, hey, this is what God's teaching me, and this is the direction of my life. Let me get to the first caller here. Lewis is in on the line in Arizona. Hi there. How are you?
13: Hi. How you doing? I'm doing good.
11: Good. Good. What's your aha moment?
13: Well, this might sound a little bit crazy, and it might sound not normal, but my aha moment was I was 30 years old at the time, and I was working on my roof, and it sounds weird and crazy, but some whisper told me in my ear to go to my mother's house. And this is a long story short. I went to my mother's house. I didn't know why or what was going on with that situation. But I still, with that intuition, with that voice in my head, I still went to my mother's house. Well, this is a long story short. My mom's house was engulfed in smoke. Well, so I'm knocking at the door, and I'm beating down on it, and my mom comes out. Smoke is around her. Smoke's in her hair. I sat down and I'm letting know that God just told me to come and talk to her. So whenever I sat her down on the porch, I was like shaking my mom. I was like, Mom, God just told me to come save you. I didn't even know what was going on. So my mom did a little gesture of like, leave me alone already, son. I kind of got a little bit upset because I figured out what was going on. I went back to my house and I started shaking my fist at the sun. I don't know why, but it something just told me, do it to the sun. And I was shaking my fist up at the sun. I was on top of my roof, and out of nowhere, the way I saw it, it was a beam of light, which was the sun. And it just got bright, and I fell down to my knees, and he said, do you know who you're talking to? And I've read the Bible over 10 times, done some time. And God's like, do you know who you're talking to? I started saying Gabriel, the angel that appeared to the donkey. He was like, no, you're talking to the Alpha, the Omega, the beginning and the end. And my next question was, why me? He was like, look, there's only one thing I'm searching for in this whole entire world, and it's people's heart.
11: Mm. That's an intentional moment. Some of you are listening saying, what? Wow? How? God moves in mysterious ways, doesn't he, in the lives of people? And I have to admit, I've never heard God's voice. I mean, I've never heard literally God's voice, but I've heard God speak to me through his Holy Spirit in those quiet moments in Scripture, through good counsel with other people. Sometimes my wife, Donna, she'll say things that really probably of God that I need to hear. God has ways of touching and communicating with us that we don't quite understand. And Lewis, that's a powerful one, powerful story. Quick break. We'll be back. Tell me, have you had a moment in your life? Maybe it's not as dramatic as those we've heard so far, but it was just the Holy Spirit awareness that you had to be intentional in some area of your life. And what was it? 888-888-1717.
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11: 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That's two different ways of looking at life, isn't it? 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If you just joined us, Intentional Living, we're focusing on these aha moments in life. That you just, something has come your way, an awareness. You know, when we think of Scripture, all of the characters in Scripture had those aha moments, those awareness moments that you see the course of life changing at that moment in their life. And that's how we live our lives. How is it that we experience life in a way that draws us closer to Him and gives more clarity in our walk with Him in life as well? So we'd love to hear from you. 888-888-1717. George, it sounds like your life is just a series of oh no experiences. How has it impacted you? Tell us, what's your story?
15: Well, my story is, I'll let you know, I'm very much a Christian man, but I've got Parkinson's, Alzheimer's, 24 surgeries. They find more problems with my back, and but I start getting on a pity pot. Oh, poor me.
11: Yeah.
15: I said, okay. And I pray to Jesus all the time. And all of a sudden he said, because I visit a nursing home usually every day to visit, pray with them, and, you know, share the gospel. But they wanted to do a Bible study. I said, huh, me? Lord, I'm scared, you know. I said, I'm not a preacher. I'm not a teacher. I read your word all the time. And but he's got me doing it. And it's changed my pain. you know, from being angry and why do I have to go to this, for I'm actually helping and they're helping me. It's like we share empathy and the good Lord has blessed me, which helps through, you know, what I'm going through.
11: Mm, boy, I hear your heart, and you've been down a difficult trail, George, but, you know, we talk about experiencing life in moments, and you're experiencing these difficulties every day, and yet you're turning those into taking an action to serve other people. There's something powerful about that focus on serving other people, and that's quite a story. What's yours? 888-888-1717.
16: I realized one day when I was doing my devotions in the spiritual gifts that I've lost my meekness. I'm no longer the person that I used to be. And I'm sure that affected not only myself, but my husband and our relationship. And I became angry and bitter compared to the way I used to always be. And I was out on my patio, and it was a beautiful morning, and it was just like God was all around me. And I just had an aha moment. By focusing on my husband more and focusing on doing things for him, and my tone of voice has even changed. I speak softer.
11: Intentional moments. Let's get to the calls. Going to Michigan, Nora is on the line. Hi, Nora.
17: Hi, Dr. Randy. How are you?
11: Good. Doing well. How about you?
17: I'm well. I'm so glad I caught you guys today.
11: Thank you for calling. What's been your aha moment in your life?
17: So I'm a mom. I'm a young mom. I have 4 children. Very grateful. And I'm a newbie in Christ. And I have a aunt, and she always tells me, like, don't forget to pray and don't forget to talk to Jesus and tell him what you want. Kind of like bug him, like the story in the Bible where the lady kept going to the judge and to, you know, get justice for her husband. I believe that's how the story goes. Correct me if I'm wrong.
11: Yeah.
17: And I was like, God, why is nothing changing in my life? Like, I'm following you and I'm praying to you and I'm doing what you tell me to do. And then today, did my aha moment happen today? And the Lord said, but you haven't been listening to the Holy Spirit. He said that when you obey, which I believe was the Spirit of God, the Holy Spirit talking in my heart, when you obey the Holy Spirit and follow His correction and be disciplined in obedience, that is when your life will see the fruit of His labor.
11: That's right.
17: And I was like, wow.
11: That's right.
17: Because I spent so much time praying, and I'm like, God, God, and, you know, Jesus. But the Lord said that I'm sending you the Holy Spirit, which is your helper.
11: Right.
17: So don't forget to call on your helper and get guidance from your helper.
11: That's right. Listen, let me give you a verse in the Old Testament, Proverbs 3:5-6, where we're told to trust in the Lord, lean not on our own understanding, in all our ways acknowledge Him, and then He'll direct our paths. And you're absolutely right, Nora. And by the way, congratulations. Welcome to the family. We're glad you're a newbie, as you say, in Christ. You're going to be growing. Stay close to Him. Keep trusting Him. Stay plugged into a good church. Keep loving those kids. But remember, it's a marathon. It's not a, we get caught up in the idea today's not a good day or this moment's not a good day. And in the process, we can lose the fact that life is a process of growing to be more conformed to the image of Christ, the scripture says. In other words, it's a growing process day by day. Intentional living begins with making the decision to have an aha moment like you've had and say, hey, that's the aha moment right now. I got to trust God. The Holy Spirit's going to lead me. And then to be obedient to that, see, that's how we're to live our lives, to figure out what pleases Christ and then do it, Ephesians 5. And so in the process, that makes a difference. The other thing you're doing is you're listening, you're filling your mind with the right stuff when you turn the radio on there. What part of Michigan are you in, Nora?
17: I'm coming out of Detroit, Michigan.
11: Okay.
17: Shout out to Detroit Lions. But I am so grateful to be able to have a radio station where I can tune in and hear the word and fill my mind with all of the wonderful things of the Lord, and to listen to other believers and followers of Christ and hear their stories and their aha moments, which what inspired me to give my aha moment. So I'm just grateful.
11: That's right. Well, listen, you're a newbie in Christ, and you're listening. That's one of the reasons we do this ministry. The reason we have radio and we do podcasts, because, you know, we can go to church and we ought to. We need to be actively involved in a local church. But let's be honest, that's an hour or two a week. We're kind of plugged into that fellowship. We need to be there. That's a powerful and important thing to do. My wife and I are, and our family, and we recommend that. But throughout the rest of the week, 24 hours a day, to fill your home, fill your car, fill your headset, whatever it is you're listening, to fill into your mind, like the Bible says, whatever is true and right and admirable and praiseworthy, to think on such things. What we fill our minds with makes a difference. And that's a part of this journey of living intentionally in Him, for sure. So we're glad you're listening in Detroit, Nora, and stay on the journey. We're with you.
17: Yes. Thank you.
11: God bless you.
17: I really appreciate you guys. God bless you as well.
11: All right. Good mama, too, sounds like. Let me go to Hope next in Arizona. Hi, Hope. How are you today?
18: I'm good. How are you?
11: Good. You had one of those aha moments in life?
18: Yeah, it was over Labor Day weekend. I went camping, and when I came home, there was a truck in my yard that was smashed all to pieces.
11: Mm.
18: And I didn't know if it was my tenant or my son. And I found out it was my son, and I went to the hospital, and I was a young believer at this time. I was kind of questioning, is this for real? You know, is he for real? And I walked in the curtain, almost passed out because of all the things that was on my son. He bursted 5, 4, 3, and 2 of the lower lumbar. Mm-hmm. He sent bone fragments through his internal organs. His spleen was up by his right shoulder in the back.
11: Mm-hmm.
18: And they told me he was never going to walk again. They told me he was never going to have children, that I needed to prepare my place for my son, otherwise he wouldn't even be able to come home to me.
11: Mm-hmm.
18: And I called my pastor at church. Like I said, I had just rededicated my life to Christ, and I was still questioning, is he real? The next day, my son was sitting up. 3 days later, he was walking around the hospital. 1 week later, he was doing stairs.
19: Oh.
18: My son can walk. My son has 2 children, and I have no doubt that he is a good God.
11: Mm.
18: And that's my aha moment. My doubt left, and it's never, ever resurfaced.
11: Yes.
18: And that's all I got to say. Science gave up on my son. Those doctors told me he was, you know, it was it for him. This is it. And that's not the truth. The truth is, my son walks, and he's a great father and a wonderful husband, and it's all because of God's grace and mercy that my son is able to do these things, and I do not doubt that our God is who he says he is.
11: Mm. You've been down that trail, and you got the answer to prayer that you wanted. Let me say this. There are some of you listening, you didn't get the answer to prayer that you wanted. Unlike Hope's experience, you walked into the room and it didn't turn out the way you wanted it to turn out. And let's face it, that's a more difficult path. When things go the way we pray, the way we expect, the way we hope, boy, that takes us in a different place than we pray and we hope and we don't get the answer the way we expect it. And that's where we really say, God, am I still trusting you that you got something else going on that I don't understand? And yet I choose to take the next step, put the next step in front of me, even though, you know, I'm talking about the lesson this month, the lesson that we have up on our site is when life makes no sense. And some of you are in that right now. The defining moment is this makes zero sense. And I think we've all had those moments. I know I have. But the question is, what do we hang on to at that moment? Do we hang on to God's promises, His truth, His word, His assurance? Because anything else we hang on to isn't gonna work. Let's take a quick break. We'll be back. By the way, if you want to join us, we're going to record here in a few minutes for tomorrow. If you have a story of, hey, and these have been really impactful and powerful, dramatic stories today. Maybe you're thinking, well, mine isn't so dramatic. That's fine. It's your story. Aha moment that God moved you into a better place in your life. Tell us about it. 888-888-1717.
19: So maybe your life has not turned out the way you thought it would. A tragedy could cause you to lose your faith. In Dr. Randy's message titled, When Life Makes No Sense, you'll learn from Joseph's example how to respond to life's hardest seasons without allowing them to define your future.
11: When you're going through a time in your life that doesn't make sense, you're not there forever. There's something coming. And the decisions you make during the time when it makes no sense will determine what comes next.
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11: Thank you, Kurt. 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
20: Hi, my name is Lincoln. I'm from Tulsa, Oklahoma. I had really been going through a tumultuous time with my husband, who I've been married now for 2 years. I began to listen to your broadcast, and I started to shift the way that I think. And because of your broadcast, the Lord used this broadcast with Dr. Randy to really teach me some things about marriage and some things about life. And I know that I've become a better person because of it. And I'm so grateful for this broadcast.
11: Well, thank you for that encouragement. You know, as a follower of Christ, we either choose to believe and follow what the scripture teaches or we don't. Let's face it, there's really not a middle ground in this. And some of the things that people, maybe you're listening today and this is kind of new to you, or you're listening and you think, I don't get it. And I understand that you don't get it because you're looking in and hearing these stories of what God's doing in the lives of people. And we choose to follow what the scripture says, where it says when we're called according to his purpose in life, all things ultimately will work for his benefit, his good. And sometimes it just don't make sense in human words. Come join us. We're going to have more of this tomorrow. Your story of what God's teaching you, 888-888-1717. I'm Dr. Randy. 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
0: 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But Jesus set a new standard. As Christians, we do not retaliate. We give up our rights for others. 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

0: 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Always so honored to get to spend this time with you. In fact, I look forward to bringing you conversations every single day that hopefully inspire you in your faith walk, that deepen your understanding of God's Word, and that heightens your awareness of His very real presence in your life. You know, there's something about God's presence. In fact, my life verse is Psalm 116:9. And so I walk in the Lord's presence as I live here on earth. And one of the ways that you get to see God move in your life is when you're aware that He's with you. He's Emmanuel. He's with you. He's moving all over the world. And it's just so easy for us to get kind of caught up in our little bubbles and our small little comfort zone and forget that He's the same God yesterday, today, and forever, and He's the God of the nations, that He truly is moving in every tribe and tongue until the whole world knows that Jesus is King. Well, you've heard me say this many times on the show in the past. This is an incredible reality that Muslims are coming to faith in Jesus Christ in record numbers. And my good friends, Tom and Joanne Doyle, are on the front lines of this amazing work, and they never fail to inspire and challenge me in my faith. Well, they join me today for an update on how God is moving in the Middle East and to share stories about Muslim women who dared to follow Jesus and live for Him in ways that have impacted their communities. You're going to find some of those stories in their book, Women Who Risk, Secret Agents for Jesus in the Muslim World. I will tell you, most of their stories are actually real time. They're not even in a book yet because they're just now happening. They give us a front row seat to see how God is moving in the Middle East, and He moves through these brave souls. When they decide to follow Jesus, they're risking everything. They're risking family and community, even security. But they find the one that their soul was made for, and they follow Him, and everything changes. Looking so forward to today's conversation. We'll get them on in just a moment. But if you maybe stumbled upon the dial and you are hearing conversations that draw you in, but you're not sure what it means to follow Jesus, we want so much to help you get your questions answered. We've partnered with the Billy Graham Evangelistic Association, and all you got to do is text the word faith to 41224. To get some of those questions answered. You're not on the hook for anything. It really is just an introductory conversation to get your questions answered, because deciding to follow Jesus is the most important decision you'll ever make. I pray that you will. I pray that you follow Him, you trust Him with your whole life, with your eternity, with your everyday moments, and then you start to walk in His presence as you live here on earth. Everything will change. So let me tell you about my guests. We'll get them on the show. Tom Doyle is president and founder of Uncharted Ministries, an accomplished author. He's a popular international speaker, pastor, minister to the unreached, and a veteran tour guide in Israel and the Middle East. His book, Standing in the Fire, was a finalist for the ECPA Book of the Year in 2018. Joanne Doyle is founder of Not Forgotten, a women's ministry division of Uncharted, a popular international speaker, voice for women in the Middle East, and host of Flourish, a Christian woman's satellite TV program that broadcasts into Iran. And I love these two dear souls so much. Welcome to the show, friends.
1: Oh, Suzy, thank you. It is always a delight to be with you.
2: Great to be with you, Suzy.
0: Looking forward to the conversation. And I'll start with you, Joanne. You know, one of the beautiful things about walking with God is that we get to spend time with Him. We get to listen for His voice. We get access to His presence, His promises, and His word. I'm wondering, what's He been speaking to your heart about these days?
1: Always love this question, Suzy. Well, you know, as you know, we've been walking through the last 2 years, Tom battling stage 4 cancer, and God has been so faithful to do miracle after miracle and to heal him. But during that time, God has just had me lingering in Psalm 23. And boy, you know, I mean, I think everyone loves the 23rd Psalm. Unfortunately, oftentimes we associate it with funerals, although with the 6 verses in Psalm 23, only one mentions death. The rest are all about life. So I have been lingering, as I said, in Psalm 23, and the very first verse goes kind of with your opening, Suzy, where it says, "The Lord is my shepherd, I shall not want." And the word for Lord there is Yahweh, that person.

0: personal relationship with God that he gives us, the intimate name of God. And one of the things that's really kind of struck me lately, which I have to tell you, Susie, it's so funny, you know how sometimes as we get older, we kind of wake up in the middle of the night and can't sleep through the night? Well, when that happens to me, I just start going through the 23rd Psalm, and God just keeps showing me layer upon layer upon layer. So one night I was laying there and I was just thinking of the different seasons of King David's life, who, of course, authored this psalm. And so what did these words mean to him when he was a young shepherd boy facing Goliath and facing the lion and the bear? What did it mean to him when he was on the run after he had been anointed to be the next king, but Saul was pursuing his life? Then how did these verses play out in his life when he was king, reigning and ruling, but still fighting all the battles? Then as an elderly king, you know, when he was laying in the bed and he knew his days were coming to a close, how did this verse speak, you know, echo his heart during that time? So I do feel like this psalm speaks to us no matter what season we're in. But at the last 2 years, kind of to wrap this up, the last 2 years of this journey of Tom's cancer healing, we have felt like the Lord has been calling us to rest and to restore, to refresh us, to really restore our souls. And so verses 2 and 3 have really been echoing to me. It says, he makes us lie down in green pastures. Why does he make us? Why do we have to be made to lay down in green pastures? Then he leads us beside the still waters to restore our soul. Then he leads us again in paths of righteousness for his name's sake. And I realized so often in our spiritual life, we feel like busyness is a sign of spirituality. And so sometimes God literally has to make us rest. He has to make us lie down in that green pasture. Then we get in the green pasture and we realize how life-giving it is when we spend time in his presence resting, that then he willingly leads us and we willingly follow to that still water. And in the process, he restores our soul. Then when our soul is restored, he leads us again into paths of righteousness for his name's sake, for his glory, to show us his power, his might, and his majesty. So anyway, that's a little bit where I've been lately. I could go on for hours about this psalm. It's just meant so much to me, but that's where I've been lingering, Susie.
1: I love it so much, Joanne, and there's so much there to what you're saying. And then I remember pondering, you know, the next part where he leads me in paths of righteousness for his name's sake. You know, other place in scripture, it says, we are the righteousness of God in Christ Jesus. And as I sat with that idea in the context of Psalm 23, I thought, you know, he restores us, he redeems us, he gives us the rest we need. And then he leads us on the path of formation where we discover our identity. Mm-hmm. And that, you know, that for his name's sake, because the more that we know who we are and whose we are, the more his name is glorified in our lives, you know. And mm-hmm. one other thought about that, where I did a little word study on, he prepares a table for me mm-hmm. in the presence of my enemies. And that table means three things: a king's table for private use by invitation only. Mm-hmm. So you think of how personal the enemy's attacks are against us. He goes to where it hurts. He mm-hmm. brings threats, insinuations, accusations, intimidations in places that are very personal. I'm going to steal everything that matters most to you. And mm-hmm. in that threat, on that battlefield, the king appears and he creates a feast for us mm-hmm. that we're invited to. The enemy is not. We get to feast while he fights. And I agree with you, Joanne. There's so much there to feast on. And boy, I love his word. Thank you for sharing that. And Tom, I know you probably have a different thought, but I want you to just piggyback first on what Joanne just said, because you're living this in real time as well.
2: Oh, for sure. Yeah. And making us rest, making us in the midst of the busyness rest. And kind of crazily enough, one place where I've had a lot of rest over the 2 years is when I have scans in the tube, you know, when you have an MRI and you're in there for an hour. And I thought, well, you know, let's turn this into a praise session. So it's all about praying for people and memorizing scripture. And then I have a lot of time in there to go over the scriptures. And so I've been concentrating on the Sermon on the Mount, and just something that really kind of we don't even notice, but as I started memorizing this, I thought, wow, this jumps out at me. In Matthew 5, verse 2, after the disciples, Jesus sat on a mountainside, then his disciples came and sat by him. It says, then he opened his mouth and taught them, And then it goes into, blessed are the poor in spirit, for theirs is the kingdom of heaven. That's the first one. But then he opened his mouth. Well, of course he opened his mouth to teach him. That's how you teach. You open your mouth. But what the writer is trying to stress is that's not the only way that Jesus taught. When you were with Jesus, class was always in session. The way that he talked to people, the way that he greeted people, the way that he touched the untouchables, mm-hmm. the leper, you know, the woman with the issue of blood. I wonder about the way he just looked at people and they knew something was special. Susie, I know you've had this experience where you're in a crowd and maybe it's at the mall or somewhere and you look at someone and you go, that person's a believer. I can just see the joy of the Lord. I can just see the peace of Christ on their face. Of course, imagine Jesus had that for sure. And so he opened his mouth and then he began to teach them. And then there's 9 Beatitudes. And of course, we end with, blessed are they when they revile and persecute you and say all kinds of evil against you falsely for my name's sake. And Jesus said, don't strike back, rejoice. This is a privilege. They persecuted the prophets. They're going to do that too with you. And so anyway, I just love that. He opened his mouth and began to teach. Oh, okay, so it's like a formal class. But class was always in session with Jesus because they learned from how he lived, how he responded to people, how he even looked at them and his physical presence when he touched those that nobody wanted to touch.
1: Mm. Boy, what a gift and a joy it is to belong to Jesus, to learn from him, to follow him, you know, for his spirit to be alive in us. I think this is one of the reasons I asked this question at the open of the show, just to get us to slow down long enough to go, no matter what's pressing you today, no matter what task list is weighing on your heart, if you could just take a deep breath and go, if I'm in Christ, Christ is in me. And the same power that rose Christ from the grave is alive in me. His spirit is alive in me. I have access to his presence. I have his promises. I have the promise of his provision. You have everything you need in Jesus. And that's really what makes you the richest, most blessed creature of all, is that you're marked by God, you bear his image, and you're filled with his spirit. So let that end today. Walk in that knowledge that you belong to him. He prepares a table for you in the presence of your enemy. He brings you to places of rest and spaces where you can get your soul restored. And then he opens his mouth and he speaks to you and he teaches you and he trains you in the way that you should go. You're never without his help. So be encouraged today. We're going to take a quick break. When we come back, we'll hear what is happening in the Middle East, what God is doing, and how does it play out on the end times calendar? How does it play out for us? And why does it matter what God is doing over there to where I'm living right here? I know we've got listeners from around the world, but that's a good question to answer. Tom and Joanne Doyle are my friends and my guest today. We'll also draw a couple of amazing stories from their gripping book that reads like a novel. It's called Women Who Risk, Secret Agents for Jesus in the Muslim World. Don't go away. We'll be back in a minute.
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5: Some people think that to become a Christian, you have to be a Bible scholar. 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
6: 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Well, I don't understand everything in the Bible either. But we accept it by faith. You accept many other things by faith. You say, I don't understand God. 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

0: Thanks so much for tuning in to Suzy Larson Live, talking to my very precious friends. I hold them in high regard and high esteem, Tom and Joanne Doyle. They are just salt of the earth, humble, dear people, and they are boots on the ground in the Middle East. They have a finger on the pulse of what God is doing in the Middle East. And if you get a chance to read any of their books, you've got to do it. They tell stories of Muslims coming to Christ in the most harrowing way. I mean, these dear souls, when they decide to trust Jesus, they're risking everything. You know, we do make it so easy in the West where, you know, keep your everybody's eyes closed, everybody's head bowed. We don't want to embarrass you. But you know what? I feel like those days need to be over. Not that we want to embarrass anybody, but if you are not ashamed of the gospel, I've been doing this actually at my speaking events going, I used to do it this way. I don't so anymore, because you're going to need some courage to follow Jesus. So if you want to receive him, raise your hand. And you should see the hands shoot up. People are ready to follow Jesus. And what's happening in the Muslim context is for these dear men and women and children even who dare to trust Jesus, they're risking everything. So we'll draw a couple stories from women who risk. It's like a book you can't put down. It was published, I think, a few years ago, but we got a few copies to give away today. You can text the word book to 877-933-2484. So Tom, share the story about an imam in Egypt. And you said something about salvation coming to his home.
1: Yeah, this is hot off the press, as we would say, Suzy, in the last couple of months. But our team, the Uncharted team, will go village to village, and they will do medical clinics or other, you know, sports clinics, different things like that, anything to engage Muslims. So this is an all-Muslim village, but to go in, you have to go to the imam's house first and ask for permission. And so, like, usually they're for it because it's a medical clinic and it's free, and they end up looking good, inviting the team in. So anyway, Rami finds the imam's house in southern Egypt. And as he knocks on the door, the imam just opens the door and says, Rami, you're here. We've been waiting for you. And he said, how do you know my name? I've never met you before. And he said, oh, yeah, you were in my dream 2 nights ago. I had another dream about Jesus. And he said, you had a message for me and you were coming. So two nights ago. And so we've been waiting, and we actually have dinner for you. Come on in. The whole family is waiting. So, I mean, what an introduction to sharing the gospel, Suzy. I mean, really, when you think about it, these are some of our missionaries. If Rami blows that question, maybe he needs to look for another line of work. Any easier than that, right? And so the imam tells him in depth what Jesus said, how he just prepared him. And of course, the imam, most significant man in the village. And so Rami takes time. He's with another teammate. They eat. They're there for hours. The imam prays to receive Christ. The family prays to receive Christ. And they're serving Jesus now in that village. And it's very dangerous, you can imagine, but they're not backing down. And so Jesus just went ahead. And I think that's a picture of how it is for Muslims today. If we look at the news, nobody's going to want to share with Muslims. But when you see what Jesus is doing, boy, the front doors are wide open into their hearts.
0: He cares. I mean, he's showing up in their dreams and preparing them. And then it takes somebody brave, like one of your team members, to go knock on their door. You know, we need more courageous Christians that are willing to be an answer to a Muslim's prayer, that they get some interpretation for their dreams, because the dreams have been happening in, you know, unbelievable proportions in these last years, haven't they?
1: Oh, yes. We used to say we thought maybe 1/3 of all Muslims that came to faith in Christ had a significant Jesus dream or vision before they came to faith in Christ. Now we estimated it's 1/2. Because it's just about 1 out of every 2 people we're seeing. Oh, yes, dreams. Yes, I had a dream and my whole family had a dream. It's ramped up. There's much more happening now than there was before.
0: I don't know if it was you who told me this or somebody else I'd had on the show, but because of that fact, a ministry person in the Middle East put an ad in the paper saying, are you having dreams? Contact me and I'll tell you what they mean. Does that ring a bell, or maybe that was somebody else?
1: That was. And there was someone that did that on the internet. And it was right after we wrote Dreams and Visions, which we're writing a follow-up to it right now, Suzy.
0: Yay. Oh, yay.
1: And it's called Dreams and Visions and Miracles, too. A lot of miracles. But anyway, Yeah, so one of our friends in Canada actually put one, it's been in newspapers, but he decided to put on the internet and just test the waters. Hey, have you seen a man in a white robe? Has someone come to you in your dreams saying he's your savior and that? And he asked me, he said, Tom, just take a guess. How many people do you think responded? And I said, I don't know, because this went global. 1,000? He said, no, 750,000 people responded. It started a whole new ministry, Susie, just responding to Muslims. They're saying, I don't know who Jesus is, but he keeps coming to me in my dreams. Can you explain? So it's all around us. And it's happening in the States, too.
0: And that shows his heart, doesn't it? It shows his heart. He wills that none would perish. Wow. Joanne, talk about the Muslim Women's Bible Club in Syria.
2: Yes, it's so fun to go, you know, country to country, Susie, because Jesus is not limited to one specific spot. He is reaching out to everyone. As you just said, he desires that none should perish apart from them, from him. Well, so back in Syria, you know, right now we have HTS who has invaded the country, taken over, and really it's just rebranded ISIS. But that is not stopping the spread of the gospel. We have found that when it is the most difficult for the people, when persecution is rising, that is when the gospel flourishes. So we've got a women's Bible study club. And some of these women, Susie, walk for over an hour to get to these weekly Bible meetings, Bible studies. And they're all former Muslims. Many of them actually come while they're still Muslim just because they're curious. Or as you were just saying, they maybe had a dream about Jesus and they're wanting to know more. You know, who is this man in the white robe? So just recently, this is another hot off the press story. Just recently, our leader in Syria was telling us that they had over 300 women, Muslim background women, at the Bible study. And they were just popping up one at a time, sharing the memories or verses of the week. And we're talking, they are memorizing chunks of scripture. Yep. They'll pop up and, you know, they've got their hijab on because they still live in a, you know, a Muslim dominated neighborhood where, of course, if they took that off, they would be persecuted. So here they stand up, they're a believer, but they sure look like a Muslim, and they are beautifully and perfectly quoting God's word.
0: Wow.
2: A woman stood up and she was just glowing, shining Jesus and sharing her Bible verse. But she was afraid to go home and practice those verses out loud because her husband told her he did not like her reading the Bible. So she had to secretly, memorize these verses. Well, one day our leaders decided to, of course, they visit all the women and they decided to go to her home. And they were shocked that when they came in, she said to them, you know, I'd like to practice my memory verse in front of you. Her husband was sitting right there, the husband who said, don't read the Bible. And all of a sudden, she had this holy boldness to say, I want to quote God's word. And so she did. She started, you know, reciting, I don't know what verse, but one beautiful scripture from God's word. And there sat her husband. And somehow God had been shifting his heart to where he is now open to Jesus. He's not come to faith in Christ yet, but we know it's just a matter of time. And you know, Susie, I have to tell you, I hear these stories. And by the way, we have a video of these women in this Bible study. This room is packed with all these Muslim-looking women that are now followers of Christ. And if you could see the joy on their faces as they're reciting scripture, and we know there is nothing as powerful as praying God's word back to him and having it tucked in our heart. So this just spurs me on in my faith. Wow. And it challenges me because the older I get, the harder it is to memorize scripture, right?
0: Wow. Are they risking, you know, wrath from their spouses, or is it kind of across the board where some would allow it, some wouldn't, you know, because that is a lot of Muslim women gathering together. I mean, they're gathering publicly, they're gathering in the name of Jesus. I mean, how risky is that for the majority of them?
2: Super risky. In fact, as I mentioned, as they're just walking there, they have to go through several checkpoints where HTS is guarding those checkpoints. Oh. And they are risking their life just getting in that building. And interestingly enough, sometimes where they meet is very close to where one of those checkpoints is, and they're worshiping freely. Oh. I mean, even that takes takes a lot of boldness, and they are definitely putting their lives on the line. And as you know, you mentioned the husbands, some of them are very much against it, but then there are some that are more receptive. So it is, you know, kind of depends on the situation. But once they meet Jesus in a dream, and you know, so many times we'll hear the women say for the first time they feel safe in the presence of a man when Jesus talks with them. So now they're willing to risk everything because they want this intimate relationship with Jesus.
0: Well, Islam is not a religion that's favorable to women at all, is it?
2: Absolutely. Gosh, you know, in fact, we've got a friend, when we'll talk later about women who risk, but she said she'd never read the Quran herself as a Muslim woman. And when she did finally start reading it, she realized, why in the world as a woman would I want to be a Muslim when the Quran talks so negatively about women? So yeah, Islam is very much anti-woman. And we see that in how men treat women in Islam.
0: And even, you know, the quote, promise of eternity that they believe when they read the Quran is not, again, favorable to women. It's favorable to men. So, and so a lot of these women can't read. And so they're just subject to this, you know, religion. And so for them to meet Jesus, have a dream about Jesus and risk everything is amazing. One thought before we go to break, friends, as you think about these women who are risking, and this is why I highly encourage you to read Women Who Risk. I've got a few copies to give away today. Would you pray for their husbands? You know, that God would bless the husbands who are soft towards their wives and allow them, bless them, that may the God, if their hearts are that tender, may the Lord show up to them in dreams. And for those who are harsh, because some of these women come home to a beating, if the husband finds out, right, would you pray that those hearts would soften as well, that those men would meet Jesus in a dream? Because it, like you said on a previous show, both of you, that when the Lord God gets to a woman, it changes the whole community because these women are so brave. We're going to break here, but when we come back, we'll hear more stories. And talking to Tom and Joanne Doyle and their book, Women Who Risk, Secret Agents for Jesus in the Muslim World, will shake you. It'll just rattle you. I'm telling you, it'll inspire your faith. I want this kind of courage, and I'm so inspired by it. Don't go away. More with Tom and Joanne, just a moment.
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7: This is Hope with God. I'm Andrew Palau. In the Bible, Deborah was a powerful woman appointed by God. She was appointed to be a leader and a judge over Israel. She faced dangerous enemies and uncertain times, yet she stood strong. Why? Because she trusted God. Through her courage, her voice, through her obedience, God brought hope and victory to his people. God often calls ordinary people to do extraordinary things. Your voice, your life, it matters. And the same God who gave Deborah courage wants to meet with you today and give you courage. He wants to walk with you through it all and guide your life and show you that he does care. Do you want to get to know him and discover his plans for your life? You can begin this way. Say, God, I want to know you. Reveal yourself to me. Show me your love and guide me in the right path, and I will follow you and serve you. Amen. Always remember, there is hope with God.
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0: Hope you're having a really great day. Thanks for tuning in to Suzy Larson Live, having a rich and beautiful, powerful, inspiring conversation with my precious friends, Tom and Joanne Doyle. I love them so much. You'll have to check out their ministry, Uncharted Ministries. If you're looking for a ministry you can trust in the Middle East, boy, check them out. They are just humble, salt of the earth, spirit-filled people. And their books read like novels. They have so many gripping stories of Muslims who have dreams about Jesus. And then there's a right person, a missionary, somebody in the right place at the right time to tell them who that was in their dreams, leading them to faith. And the book we're kind of highlighting today is Women Who Risk, Secret Agents for Jesus in a Muslim World. Got a few copies to give away today. You can text the word book if you want in on the drawing, 877-933-2484. And Tom, my next question is for you. You wanted to talk about how salvation is coming to the epicenter of Shia Islam. Say more, if you would.
1: Oh my gosh, yes. Hey, and can I just go back to that previous conversation with Joanne and the women in the Bible study? We forgot this. Do you know they want to learn the Bible so well, they get tested.
0: That's right.
1: on what they've learned. And you want to hear the first test? Here's the five questions, Suzy. What are the five books of Moses, and what is each book about? Second question, what are the main divisions of the 39 books of the Old Testament? Write two Bible verses that speak about the trustworthiness of the Holy Scriptures. That's question three. Four, mention one new thing you've learned from the previous lectures. Number five, list the 39 books of the Old Testament in order. And okay. Do you know that two of them got 100% on this, and they were just so thrilled to be able to really intake God's word and understand it. And they want to keep it in their hearts forever. So, yeah.
0: Isn't that cool?
1: Amazing. Wow. So, yes, onto Iran. And really the epicenter of Shia Islam is a city called Qom, Q-O-M. And that's where the Muslim mullahs and imams go to study. That's where the Ayatollah Khomeini, that's where the army in 1979, the Iranian army surrendered to the radical Ayatollah Khomeini, took over the country, Sharia law, just country's never been the same. So Qom is the seminary, they call it the madrasa, where 50,000 students are studying continually. 6,000 of them are from Pakistan. So this is ground zero for Shia Islam. This is where they export the 12th Imam theology, and they're going to take over the world and all of this. This is why they are trying to provoke America into a war, a deeper drawn out war. Anyway, so there's a man that lives there named Ali, and he and his wife are so sick of living in that oppressive religious Sharia law, everything you do is wrong kind of society. He takes a job in Tehran, which actually in some places can be a very modern city. And so he's a leather worker and he works there. And he and his family go there, and he has a friend, and they work side by side developing leather. They do belts and purses and coats and things like that. They have a certain kind of leather in Iran that's really great. So anyway, but to pass the time, they talk about things, and they both like the study of leadership. And they talked about what are the characteristics of a great leader? Because obviously what they were getting at is they don't have great leaders in Iran, and they're disgusted with them. So one is a believer, and Ali does not know that. And they do this intensive talk over time, hours and hours during work, about what makes a great leader. And of course, the believer that's a former Muslim is leading Ali to realize that there is a leader who is the perfect leader, and he's Jesus. And finally, one day, Ali says, all of these things you've said about a great leader, that's too bad that person doesn't exist. And his friend Omar says, actually, he does. And that's when he starts to share the gospel. So this is not like a quick hit gospel presentation. This is months and hours. And Ali is hooked. Omar gives him a New Testament. He goes home every night. He's reading it. He finally comes to faith in Christ, his wife. And Omar challenges them to go back to Qom. This is the epicenter of Shia Islam. You're from there. They need you there. And he goes back and they just start praying. The first house church there is he and his wife and their son. They have a nephew who's going to the seminary, going to be radical. He starts asking questions. You look different. Why are you saying these things? You know, and he starts digging in. It ends up that they lead him to faith in Christ. That's their first house church. So there's a seminary student who was going to be a mullah, death to America, death to Israel. Now he's a believer in this house church. Fast forward a few years later, there are 58 house churches, Susie, in Combe right now. It's spread.
0: Oh, wait, wait. 4 years? How many years later?
1: I'd have to say maybe five, maybe something like that. Yeah.
0: And you're saying 48 house churches in the last
1: 58. Yeah, 58.
2: Wow.
1: 58.
2: Well, underground, of course.
1: Yeah.
2: All secret.
1: Meeting in the middle of the night, people getting set free in Jesus, studying the Bible, looking at leadership and things like that. And that's what happens. The worst place to be a Christian that we would think is actually the best place to be a Christian. Their lives are on the line. If one of them gets followed to the Bible study, that's it. And so for security, they don't know the names of all the leaders of the other Bible studies. They can't. Mm-hmm. Because if one gets caught, the whole network could go down. But this is like probably Combe and maybe Mecca are two of the most dangerous cities in the world for former Muslims. Jesus Church is advancing fast in that area.
0: Wow. How do we pray about those areas? Give us some just prayer points. Yeah. Because there are, you know, brave Christians who are staying. I mean, what are strategic ways that you pray?
1: I think number one, pray for their safety. Pray
2: that they're not detected.
1: Yeah, that they're not detected. Two, pray against the massive spiritual warfare they're under. I mean, Joanne and I have been in places like that where, Susie, there's times where it's so oppressive. You try to think of John 3:16 and the enemy has blocked your mind. You're having trouble remembering, for God so loved the world. It's so oppressive. They live in that. And then I think three, just the grace to live out whatever God calls them to. They have been, we'll say, honestly, disappointed that the regime has not been removed. But yet they say, we can't depend on any government or any person. We depend on the Lord Jesus Christ. And so they haven't wavered just because a deal hasn't been done in Iran. They're still full steam ahead. And we pray they'll always be that way.
0: Wow. Just, you know, so many things we could learn from that posture and that mindset. You know, hope is in the living God, who daily establishes his purposes for us. And it reminds me, Tom, of Jeremiah 17, you know, 6 and 7, my paraphrase, cursed is the man who's made flesh his strength. He's like a stunted shrub in the desert. You know, he does not see goodness when it comes, but blessed is the one who's made the Lord his confidence. He will be like a tree planted by streams of living water, not bothered by the heat or long months of drought. His leaves stay green. He continues to bear fruit. I think so often, even in the West here, because we have the luxury of it, we put our hope in political leaders, but we really stunt our own spiritual growth when we do that. I mean, not to say your vote doesn't matter, it absolutely does. But if you make flesh your strength, you stunt your growth and you blind your eyes. But when you make the Lord your strength, can bear fruit. Whoever's in office, you can bear fruit. Your leaves can stay green. You don't have to fear the elements and the seasons. And we could learn so much from them, couldn't we?
1: Oh my gosh. And you know, I mean, I think there's always this optimism for peace deals and this and what's going to happen. And the region's going to have peace. Someone said, we think the region's going to have peace for 1,000 years. And I just chuckled when I heard that on the news. But yet the believers there, they understand Jeremiah 17:9, the heart is deceitfully wicked. Who can understand it? Mm-hmm. There is going to be no change without the presence of Jesus Christ. Peace treaties will come and go. Leaders will lie for own political gain, whatever. They understand that the only way Iran is going to change is like it is now, one soul at a time coming to faith in Christ. And the numbers look good, Susie. Less than 30% in Iran are even practicing Islam right now.
0: Wow.
1: They're giving it up. Less than 30%.
0: Really? Mm-hmm. Wow. What about what's happening in America? I mean, what are the stats for Muslims that are in America? What would you guess the percentage of practicing Islam?
1: You know, I'm not exactly sure on that. I heard a number the other day. I'm not recalling it, but here's some good news. Okay. this is really good news. There are Muslims that have the agenda to convert Christians. So there's nominal Christians that can't explain the Trinity, don't understand it, maybe don't read their Bible, could be churchgoers, but anyway, they're caught up into Islam and they become converts. Do you know, Susie, the Muslim imams are telling us, this is not Christians saying it, that in the West, 75% of the converts to Islam leave within 2 years.
2: Mm.
1: Within 2 years, they realize it's so deceptive, it's so dark, it's so evil, they leave. So are people coming to Islam from, like, in the prisons where there's Muslim gangs and they promise men that if you become a Muslim, we'll protect you, you won't be raped, and people convert? They get out of prison, they leave. So it's 75, 3 out of 4 that embrace Islam leave it within 2 years.
0: Wow. Absolutely amazing. Well, we get a few minutes before our next break, and I want to pivot, if I could, and Joanne, have you share a story about a Muslim woman who lost her baby?
2: Yes. Oh my gosh. You know, here we're talking about peace is only found in Jesus, but Jesus being the great pursuer, when he sees we're struggling and hurting and have no peace at all, so often that's when he comes in and reveals his glory. And that's exactly what happened to the sweet woman. Norma is her name. Her husband is Omar. They live in Syria. This story starts several years ago during the first war. What was that? 12 years ago, I guess. So they lived in Syria. They have this precious new baby. They think their life is going to change. But 10 days later, that baby dies. If you can imagine the heartbreak of that sweet mom and the dad. But that night, Norma goes to bed and she is just weeping, as you can imagine. And that's when Jesus comes to her in a dream. And he says to her, you know, I know your pain is beyond words, but I'm going to give you another child. And this child is going to be mine. You're going to have a son, and I want you to name him Salah, I think is how you say it. Mm-hmm. And that name means the leader. So she wakes up, and for the first time in 10 days, she has a peace that she's never felt before. She has a joy that she's never felt before. And you know, Susie, within 3 months, she finds herself pregnant again. And indeed, she does have a baby boy, and she names him Salah. And time goes on, and she's kind of learning more about Jesus, having a dream every now and again. Her husband's having dreams. They have more children. The war continues. And so now this brings us more up to date. During that Syrian war, they leave and move to Jordan. And there they get to meet with our leaders in Jordan, who are incredible followers of Christ. And they fill in all the blanks. They share the gospel with Norma and her husband. And she says, for the first time, I really understand this. So they both, husband and wife, embrace Jesus. Now, Salar is maybe elementary school age. And do you know the hand of God is on that little boy? He is a leader in the children's ministry. He has got such a love and a passion for Jesus. He's been raised his whole life knowing God's word. And the interesting thing is how the gospel spreads from one family member to another. You know how we see in scripture so often where it says, you and your whole household will be saved. That doesn't mean when I accept Christ, all my family's immediately saved. But what it does mean is when my life is transformed and my family members see it, they want to know more as well. And one by one, they all come to faith in Christ. And so that's what happened to Norma. Her sister comes to faith in Christ. Her sister's husband comes to faith in Christ. And their entire clan now living in Jordan are not only followers of Jesus, they are leaders in the underground church in Syria. Wow. So the Prince of Peace has come in, he's made himself known, and he has redeemed the most painful circumstances in Norma and Omar's lives.
0: Wow, we got a break here, but what an incredible story. It just shows you the kindness of God, the compassion of God, the faithfulness of God. So incredible. When we come back, we'll talk about a Muslim woman who is bitten by snakes every night. I don't know any more about the story than that, so I can't wait to have Tom fill in the blanks for us. Tom and Joanne Doyle are my guests today. They're experts on what God is doing in the Middle East. Their ministry, Uncharted Ministries, is so powerful. 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

0: Hope you're having a fantastic day. Thanks for tuning in to Suzy Larson Live. Boy, this conversation is inspiring me so very much. Our good friends Tom and Joanne Doyle join us today. They are experts on what God is doing in the Middle East, and they've got books that read like novels of Muslims coming to faith in the most harrowing ways. They risk their lives to follow Jesus, and every Christian should read these books because it ignites our faith, gives us perspective. Sometimes our problems are too small. I'm just saying, you know, we all got real problems, but sometimes when you read what these dear saints go through just to follow Jesus, it puts things in pretty significant perspective. The book we're giving away today, thanks to Tom and Joanne's ministry, is Women Who Risk, Secret Agents for Jesus in the Muslim World. All you got to do is text the word book to 877-933-2484. So Tom, I got to know about the Muslim woman who is bitten every night by snakes. A recent story, I got to hear it.
1: Yeah, it is very recent. And you know, Suzy, we were privileged to read your book that's coming out next month, More Than You Can Imagine, What God Does When You Trust Him. And we have all experienced that. And we could write books on how God came through. You sure could. When the person was at the lowest point in their life. And so this is exactly what was happening with the woman. Our team went into a village. They did a medical clinic afterwards. They had a little get together with people coming in. There was a man they noticed in the back that just looked so anguished and just had a real darkness in his eyes. And they just couldn't take their eyes off him. At the end, he approached the team and said, "Please, can you come to my house? My wife is desperate. We need some help." So the team goes, and they're Muslims. And this Muslim woman, every night when she would go to sleep, she would say that a python would wrap itself around her and bite her in her sleep. And so she'd scream, and the husband would wake up and he'd say, there's no python there. And her name was Uma Mata. Isn't that right, Joanne?
0: Right,
1: Uma, which means, yeah, mother of Matthew. And so Uma Mata would feel this. And sometimes, Suzy, she'd wake up and there were bite marks on her, and she'd say, "See, the snake bit me," and the husband never saw it. And so they knew this was something demonic, obviously. They knew there's something deep, dark, spiritual. So the team comes, and the first question they ask is, "Did you ever visit a sorcerer?" And they said, "No, we haven't." And the husband said, "Well, yeah, the one time that you wanted to get pregnant, we did go to a sorcerer." And they knew there was some demonic spell, something on them. And they prayed with her, and they cast the demons out of her, and that snake has never come back. But they were careful to tell her, like Jesus said, you clean out the house, but if you have that spiritual vacuum not filled with Christ, those demons are going to just waltz back in. It's just like walking through a Kleenex door. It's nothing for them. And so she was ready. She'd seen the deliverance of the Lord. Her husband had right there on the spot, just like Matthew 10, going village to village, casting out demons. They come to faith in Christ. She hasn't had a snake dream since.
0: The power of the gospel, the power of Jesus to save and deliver. That is amazing. Okay, how about this one? Joanne, you have a story about teenage girls sharing the gospel in Jordan.
2: Yes, you know, Tom mentioned earlier, Suzy, that we're in the process of writing another book about dreams and visions and miracles too. And one of the things we've talked about is, you know, we always share all of these amazing stories about men and women, but what about the kids? What about the teenagers and the children? Jesus doesn't leave anyone out of his pursuit, right? And so we thought, okay, let's start researching more of these stories and find out how the Lord Jesus is reaching out to children. So we've got a fantastic ministry going on in Jordan right now with teenage girls. And this whole thing started because they had a young girl that was in the children's program. And then she had such a passion for Jesus, memorizing scripture, sweet young girl. She was about 12, almost 13 years old. And then all of a sudden she stopped coming, and they couldn't figure out what happened to this young girl. Well, it turned out her dad, who is still Muslim, married her off at 12 and a half years old to a Muslim man and moved her way far away in another part of Jordan just so that she would no longer follow Jesus. So we thought, okay, what are we going to do? We've got to do something to stop this early childhood marriage. So we started this whole ministry with the teenage girls. And so fast forwarding to just about a month ago, these girls are thriving. They are learning God's word. They are seeing how important it is not to get married young and to stand up if they've got a dad that's trying to marry them off.
0: Do they have a say if they, I mean, if they try to stand up to their dad?
2: Not really, they don't, but we do have one girl. Okay, so the sister of the girl that was married off, her dad has tried to marry her off as well, and she keeps saying no, she refuses. But see, the thing on this family is the mother has come to faith in Christ, so the mother is an advocate for this daughter. And so they keep putting pressure on her, saying, we live in Jordan now, and this is not appropriate here. Our leaders that we are meeting with in this church, they're putting pressure on this father, saying, if you do this, you're going to be an outcast within this new society that you're becoming a part of this underground church. So that has put a lot of pressure on this one father, and it has kept him from marrying off this daughter. So these girls, they don't have a say, but they can sure try.
0: And if they get a voice, I mean, you never know if how God may use that. We just got about 40 seconds left, so I'll toss it back to you to wrap.
2: So really fast, just to share the story, now these young teenage girls, they are sharing the gospel with new teenage girls that are moving into the country. And so we're seeing a holy boldness in these young girls, which is exciting, not just in men and women, but also in the youth.
0: Did you get any update on the girl that was married off?
2: No, we just know that she's trying desperately to maintain her relationship with Jesus, but she still lives so far away that she's isolated. But the beautiful thing is we know that Jesus holds her in the palm of his hand, and he will not let her go.
3: That's right.
0: Wow. Well, you guys, we need to get you on more often. I'm so inspired and challenged by these stories and by your faith and your conviction and your good work in the kingdom. And Tom, we'll continue to pray for a clean bill of health. Friends, be praying for Tom that God would bless his body and there never again would be a cancer cell allowed in his body, in Jesus' name. Thank you, my dear friends, for the time today. It's been absolutely amazing.
1: Our privilege. Thank you,
2: yes,
1: Susie.
2: Thank you. We love you.
0: Love and appreciate you so much. Tom and Joanne Doyle are my guests today. Again, their book is Women Who Risk, Secret Agents for Jesus in the Muslim World. We sure love and appreciate you. Keep on keeping on. Follow Jesus. Stay in his word. Walk in his presence. He's with you. We'll meet you back here next time.
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3: God was Israel's king. He did everything that a king would do for his people and much more, but God's people didn't want to depend on him alone. So the people came to the prophet Samuel and asked him to appoint a king for them. God was not pleased. The Lord said to Samuel, "They have not rejected you. They have rejected me from being king over them." But God let them have their way, and the people suffered as a result. God's people made a poor choice, but God is able to redeem bad decisions. There's no sin that puts you beyond the grace of God, and no decision that puts you beyond the help of God.
7: Is there someone in your life who needs to know the God of the Bible and might be open to take a journey through the Bible with you? 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
8: So your spouse has failed you, but now they have confessed their wrong and are seeking to change their behavior. 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
8: 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There are no healthy marriages without confession, repentance, and forgiveness.
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0: show, I would be the Bill Arnold part of that short sentence. I always look forward to having my friends around the studio table, and today is no exception. I've got at least two Jews and a Gentile. Always looking forward to having these gentlemen here with me to study God's Word. I have Trevor, Aaron, Matt, and Tom. Gentlemen, welcome.
1: Hey, thank you.
2: Thanks for having us, Bill.
0: We'll save the formal introductions for a little bit later, if that's all right.
3: Yeah.
0: Because I can't wait to get into material. You know me, right?
3: Let's go.
0: All right. Do you remember that famous episode? Why? You'll probably remember this. Of course, you don't have a microphone. Where I think the Green Bay Packers lost so badly that Vince Lombardi dragged the team onto Lambeau like at midnight and turned the lights on and got out and said, "This is a football."
2: Right.
0: You remember that story?
2: I use that all the time.
0: You do?
2: Yeah. Now, these guys won't know it because they're too young. They
0: of
2: weren't
0: course.
2: Born yet.
0: But old
2: but
0: guys like
2: I
0: us.
2: Know it well, Bill.
1: Well, I think that's the Packer season right now. So
0: yeah, they're not off to a good start. But let's start with the absolute fundamentals, because I think this will make for interesting conversation with you men, and that is, who is Jesus?
2: Yeah, great
0: who
2: question.
0: Is Jesus?
2: Great question, and actually given to this group, this panel here, right, where we have three Jewish people, and we have actually three Gentiles in the room with us today. But there's an interesting thing that often hits Jewish people is part of it is Jesus Christ, right? Mm-hmm. And so often when we would hear this phrase, we would think of that as his last name, first name Jesus, last name Christ. So really a good place to start is really his position, right? That he is Messiah, and Christ means anointed one.
0: Mm-hmm.
2: And the first mention, actually, of an anointed one, of a Mashiach in Hebrew, is actually towards Aaron, the high priest.
0: Mm-hmm.
2: So it's somebody that was chosen specifically, as Aaron was, for a specific role and purpose for God's kingdom and his purposes. But beyond that, also the anointed one came to be also something that they were looking forward to in a king, in an anointed king. So so it's something that was designated for this promised king that was going to fulfill many of the prophecies, and he was going to be a righteous ruler that was going to come forth, bring in justice, deal with much greater issues, which I guess we can get into as the conversation continues, but also a righteous priest, and that priest is the intercessor for the people that helps the people to be made right before the presence of God. And so really his position is the fulfillment of these roles. That is why they call him Jesus Christ.
0: Right.
2: Well, the title Mashiach, Messiah, is anointed one. Think about it this way. When David was anointed by Samuel to be the king in place of King Saul, when he was probably 16, 17 years old, Saul was still on the throne. And many times Saul wanted to kill him, but David wouldn't touch him when he had the chance because he said he is the Lord's anointed.
0: Mm.
2: And if you can give that Lord's anointed on a human, how much more should we give it to Jesus, who is God's anointed, who is in fact 100% God and 100% human? We should give the same due respect that David gave Saul. So much so that he wouldn't harm him to get the throne that was promised to him anyway.
3: Mm-hmm. Yeah, contextually speaking, Trevor captured a good chunk of this where in scripture, especially in the Hebrew Bible, like prophet, priest, king, right? They're the main kind of heavy hitters of roles that we can get. And then there's the lay people and Levites and all of that stuff. But you see anointing happening to prophet, priest, and king as you go throughout the Hebrew Bible at certain moments. And so by the time of the first century, by the time of Jesus, there's a real expectation, not just of an anointed one, because that's true. And sometimes in Jewish evangelism, you get that pushback of like, well, you know, this idea of Messiah, you see this anointing of multiple people throughout scripture. And that's true. But certainly by the first century, and I think it's based on what we're seeing throughout scripture, is yes, there may be people who are an anointed one, but the expectation of the anointed one is going to

0: to show up. And so by the time you get to the time of Jesus, what we call kind of Second Temple Judaism, there's developed a real expectation of, hey, this guy's coming and he's going to arrive soon. And so sometimes, as Trevor said, we hear the language of Christ or Christos in Greek, and we're like, oh, that's a Gentile term, or some of, maybe if you have a Catholic background, a Catholic term or something like that. It's actually what a bunch of Greek-speaking Jews were talking about during the time of Jesus. They're waiting for HaKristos, the anointed one who's going to show up. And so it's really the idea of Messiah really captures many categories and wraps them up into one who is going to perfectly embody all of them and bring the people to redemption.
1: You know, it's interesting, in the Talmud, in the Mishnah, mm-hmm. they talk about Eve, when after they fell in the garden and Jesus God gave out his punishment, mm-hmm. she was expecting that Seth might be the anointed one, the Messiah, because she mm-hmm. lost Abel.
0: Mm-hmm.
1: And I think every, especially Jewish woman during the years, thought maybe this one's the Messiah.
0: Yeah.
1: So there were an expectation that God was going to fulfill his promise. And whether the current Jews like to embrace that or not, they were looking for a human born Messiah.
0: Yeah.
1: Because that's what the scriptures were hinting at.
2: Mm. Yeah, I think in putting a kind of a nice bow on this, talking about the prophet, priest, king, and you guys beautifully have already laid this out. But Matt, to your what you said there, that there's a lot of difference between a Messiah, those who were anointed for specific purposes and reasons, and the Messiah. So Jesus, as we say, is prophet, priest, and king. He's a prophet, like unto Moses. He's a priest after the order of Melchizedek. He's a king after David, or in the line of David. And so there's no one else in scripture that compares, no one else in human history that can compare to that. So, and this is kind of interesting discussion, guys, now about, okay, what is the Jewish expectation of a Messiah?
0: Mm-hmm. Mm-hmm.
2: You talk to an average Jewish person today, and I've done this many times as well. Well, Jesus can't be the Messiah because...
3: dot, dot, dot.
2: Exactly. And and he usually has to go that, well, he didn't bring peace. There should be, you know, you think of the prophecy that the lion will lay down to lamb, you know, imagery. Yeah. And Jesus didn't do that. You know, he just came. He was maybe a good teacher. Mm-hmm. Maybe he had a following. I talked to a rabbi one time some years ago, and he was a failed revolutionary. That was his words.
0: Mm.
2: Because there were so many sects of Judaism in the first century, and they were all battling for position, which that was true. There's a lot of things going on that way.
0: Yeah.
2: But Jesus, to him, was just a failed revolutionary. So it really begs the question, when Jesus comes to his disciples near Caesarea Philippi in northern Israel, he says to his disciples, "Who do you say that I, the Son of Man, am?"
0: Yeah.
2: Or the Messiah. And they said, some say you're John the Baptist, other Elijah, one of the prophets. Maybe like one of the anointed. And of course, the question is, but who do you say that I am? So it's one thing about seeing what other people think who Jesus is, but Jesus turns that question personally. Who do you say that I am? And that's something that every person, Jew and Gentile, needs to answer.
0: Yeah.
1: You know, it's interesting going out, following on that line, the Messiah, Jesus from Isaiah 53, and it says in verse 2, "And like a root out of the dry ground, he has no stately form or majesty." So he looked like the average first century Jew. There was nothing spectacular about him as far as his form or how he would look. So if you're looking for a king, you wouldn't pick him out like you'd pick out King Saul, who was head and shoulders above all the other Jews of his time, or David's brothers that all had that kingly fashion. Jesus himself didn't have that.
3: I got in a lot of trouble actually once on a radio program because I had brought up that point, and in most of the audience, I'm not going to pick on any group in particular, but most of that audience was from a group that has a lot of pictures of Jesus in which he's the most beautiful person you've ever seen. So they were very angry when I showed
1: him. Did he look
3: that.
1: Like a Norwegian too?
3: Often. But so I think actually that part of the thing that you can do with this is you can summarize just out of a thought that I've had previously. I think that you can summarize the Messiah as to who he is from the Hebrew scriptures in a statement like this. He is the one that fulfills all of the promises that were given throughout the Hebrew scriptures. And so I think that what happens is you see these really important promises. So for example, in 2 Samuel chapter 7, verse 12, and speaking to David, God says, "When your days are fulfilled and you rest with your fathers, I will set up your seed after you, who will come from your body, and I will establish his kingdom. And he shall build a house for my name, and I will establish the throne of his kingdom forever. And I will be his father, and he shall be my son. If he commits iniquity, I will chasten him with the rod of men and with the blows of the sons of men, but my mercy shall not depart from him, as I took it from Saul, whom I removed from before you. And your house and your kingdom shall be established forever before you, and your throne shall be established forever." And so there's hints here as to who the Messiah is. So we clearly see that he's going to be a descendant of David. But there's something interesting about any ruler. You could have a great ruler, but there's a problem with every great ruler in that their life eventually will come to an end, right? And this is a situation to where this individual is somehow going to continue forever. So there's even a sign that this person will be something more than just any normal human.
1: In the book of Hebrews, when the writer of Hebrews is arguing with the Jewish believers who are thinking about going back, he attacked the three foundations of Judaism back then: angels, Moses, and the Levitical priesthood. And one of his arguments that Jesus is superior in all three, but also he adds on 2 Samuel 7, that he was a descendant of David, because believers, at least from the Hebrew perspective, were called Nazarenes.
0: Yeah.
1: So some were saying, well, he really wasn't a descendant, but the author said, no, he is.
0: Yeah. When we think about, I think, Aaron, you brought up a really good practical point, is like we all have to come to grips with who Jesus is personally for ourselves, you know. And I started a sermon series in John recently, and I brought up C.S. Lewis's kind of the trilemma, right? If he's either liar, lord, or lunatic, right? And navigating those things. But I think there's a sense also of not just who do we believe him to be, because sometimes I think we can impose the world's conceptions on him or just make up our own opinions, to be honest. But when we come to the scriptures, we have to grapple with who he claimed to be, with the claims that he made about himself, his humanity, his divinity, what he had come to do and what his purposes were. And when we do that, then we're actually dealing with some sort of objective historic claims. And depending on where we come down on those claims, we are going to view him as Lord, liar, or lunatic. And everyone in this room, by God's grace, views him as Lord.
2: Amen to that.
0: Yeah.
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7: Welcome back to the show. So glad to have at least two Jews and a Gentile. Tom Berkowitz, do you remember that show where the show started with enter and sign in, please? Do you remember that? It was like the Tell the Truth or something like that.
8: No, I don't remember.
7: Really? That. Okay. Anyway, that was...
8: Well, you're older than I am.
7: I'm so not older than you. Nice cheap shot, Tom. Not buying it. But enter and sign in, please. Tom, you start.
8: Enter and sign in, please.
7: Tell everyone who you are.
8: I'm Tom Berkowitz. I'm the executive director of the Messianic Journey, teaching the Bible through Jewish eyes in the context it was written. My wife, Marcia, is the president of our organization, and I'm blessed to have three daughters who are all believers. My son-in-laws are believers, and my seven grandchildren all are being raised in a faith. And one of the things I look forward to is when we can get together as a family to celebrate Shabbat.
9: Amen. Yeah. Am I next? I guess I'm next. My name is Matt Fry. I'm the lead pastor of Heritage Fellowship, where we have a heart to continue the legacy of discipling Jew and Gentile as one in Jesus the Messiah. I am the husband of Holly. We've been married coming up on 8 years here in the beginning of October, and we have four kids, ages 5, 3, 1, and Holly is 20-something weeks pregnant now, so that will be our second little boy. So we'll have two boys and two girls, keeping us busy.
10: Wonderful. I'm Aaron Broughton. I'm the pastor of Victory Baptist Church in Maple Grove, Minnesota. My dear wife, Mandy, and then we have four children, Linnea, Ben, Tabitha, and Wesley. And it's just a delight to be here. One thing about our family, we've been involved in Jewish ministry for over 25 years. Mm-hmm. And part of that was ministering overseas in Israel. And our church as well, we have a heart for the Jewish people as well as for the Gentile, that the gospel of Jesus would be spread forth.
11: Yeah, and I'm Trevor Rubenstein, and like Matt and Tom, I also come from a Jewish background. And I actually just recently accepted a position of the Midwest Director for Chosen People Ministries. Formerly I was overseeing Minnesota here. And so I have a wonderful family and a wonderful wife named Kelsey, and we have two kids, Alec and Maddie. And yeah, we're blessed to serve here in Minnesota for really working for the purpose of sharing Jesus with everybody, and particularly the Jewish community.
7: Now, okay, we started our show today talking about who is Jesus, and I just want to talk about a couple of other names. In Isaiah chapter 7, verse 14, it says, "Therefore the Lord himself will give you a sign. The virgin shall conceive and give birth to a son, and you will call him Emmanuel." Mm. I don't hear the name Emmanuel very often. Is that just his identity? Because I think of Jesus as his name and Christ as his messianic title, Lord as the lordship of us, and then, but Emmanuel, you don't hear that very often anymore, except at Christmas.
9: Yeah.
11: You know, it's Bill, I found it is a popular name in Africa, for example, mm-hmm. actually.
7: Is it really?
11: Yeah. And it's it brings up something I think that's worth addressing. So in Zechariah chapter 6, there's actually a prophecy that I think incorporates the future Messiah's name. And so, like you said, it said that his name shall be Emmanuel. And we understand that's clearly a prophecy about the coming Messiah, about Jesus, that you read out of Isaiah chapter 7, verse 14. But it was more of a who this person is going to be, right? And so he's going to represent the God come with us. So because the Lord said that he was going to send his son. And in the Gospel of John makes the statement that Jesus came and put a tent. It is the Word of God that put a tent of human flesh and walked among us. So it's God with us, right, in a very practical sense. But in this section in Zechariah chapter 6, this plays a little bit off of what we spoke on last time. Starting in verse 11, it says this. It says, "Take the silver and gold and make an elaborate crown and set it on the head of Joshua." So Joshua's name in Hebrew is Yehoshua. This is also what we know as Jesus's name in Hebrew. It says, "Make a crown, set it on the head of Joshua, the son of Jehozadak, the high priest." So first of all, we have this very unusual situation to where they're putting a crown on a priest. Unusual. It's not something that you typically see. It would be two roles that don't directly overlapping. So kind of a confusing thing. But it then says this in verse 12. And says, "Then speak to him, saying, thus says the Lord of hosts, behold the man whose name is the branch." And the branch is a clear title that we see both here in different places in Zechariah and Jeremiah. Mm-hmm. It's actually a title that is referring to the seed that was going to come from David, from Jesse, that was going to be the seed that the Messiah is. And so as they're putting a crown upon a priest, so there may have, it's a priest king, and they're saying, "Behold the man whose name is the Messiah, and his name is Yehoshua, his name is Jesus." So it looks like actually the name of Jesus was prophesied also in the Hebrew scriptures.
9: Mm-hmm. Yeah, when we look at, coming back to Isaiah 7, when you look at Isaiah 7, you're really dealing with it, kind of something you see in the prophets, right? And Trevor actually described another example of it in Zechariah 6, is you have these like sign act moments where like the prophets interact with people or they do things that are meant to almost serve as an object lesson or an illustration of the point that they're trying to make, right? And so in Zechariah chapter 6, you're seeing the sign act thing happen with Yehoshua, the high priest, as an illustration, right, of the Messiah. And I think in Isaiah, you're seeing a very similar thing that's going to happen, is you're dealing with this idea of the virgin bearing a son, and his name will be Emmanuel. And the Emmanuel is an illustration of the identity of the one who is to come, right? The illustration of not just what he does. So, right, so when we think of Yeshua, that's means God saves, right? That's what he does, right? God is our salvation, right? But when you're dealing with Emmanuel, you're not just dealing with what he does, but who he is, mm-hmm. right? You're dealing with his identity as God with us.
7: Somebody once asked me, did Jesus come down from heaven to become a man to represent God? Was he a representative of God? I said, no, he was God.
9: Yeah. Well, right. I think what you see is, and we were just talking about John in the break, right? Is when you read John chapter 1, you're forced to navigate this dilemma that is unsolvable apart from what we would call, I would say, Trinitarian theology, is that Jesus comes and he is distinct from the Father, but is by nature of the same substance. He is by nature himself God. He is the same being, but a different person, if you want to use that language. And so actually what John 1 says is, there's a sense, does he represent God? Well, in some sense, yes, actually. What John says is that he has exegeted the Father to us. That's literally what the Greek says, that he has interpreted who the Father is to us. But sometimes, as you say, like as you referenced, Bill, when people say, does he represent God? The answer is yes, but that that doesn't mean that he is not God himself, right? Does that make sense?
8: Yeah. It's a great mystery, because how do you explain that he was 100% man and 100% God? That defies logic. It really does. How can you be 100% both? And anything less is heresy. And the church had to fight that the first couple hundred years.
9: Yeah.
8: So it is a mystery, just like the Trinity. I mean, I can't prove the Trinity. I can give you all kinds of information about it. But like Jesus was 100% man, 100% God, the Trinity, it's in the Word. I know the Word is breathed out by God, and I take it by faith, because I can't. At least I'm not smart enough to explain that and give you absolute proof. I don't think there is.
11: Yeah, typically when, and this is of course an issue in Jewish mission, as we're all very aware here, and not just that, also with Islamic mission work or different groups where they look at God as an absolute only singularity with no separate personages, is the term that Matt used correctly. But so it's something that we often have to address. But the way I often explain it to people is, well, it's not that we understand everything about the character and nature of God and how it works, but we look at the data that's given within the text. Mm-hmm. We look at how the scripture describes who God is, who Jesus is, who the Holy Spirit is. And we see that each and every one of them are described as God, but yet they all interact with each other, and they identify themselves as I or me, and the other as they, them, he. So you see these both unified in the sense that they are all God, but also separate in the sense that they identify themselves separately. So, so we see the data, and so we give it a term, and that's really where Trinity comes from. It's trying to put a term to something that we see throughout the scriptures. And it's actually not even unique to the New Testament. You also see this throughout the Hebrew scriptures.
9: Yeah.
10: So the beautiful piece about Isaiah 7:14, the title given to this child that would be born was Me, Emmanuel. And there's some debates. Is that referring to a child born and to perhaps Isaiah's wife? There's some debate on that. But I think, well, how did even the early believers view that? And we see Matthew writing that in Matthew chapter 1, because he mentions that this very verse, this very promise was given by the angel to Joseph, the husband of Mary. And saying that she was a child of the Holy Spirit, and this child will be Emmanuel, and then he gives the interpretation, which is God with us. Mm-hmm. What's really beautiful about that title, Emmanuel, or God with us, Emmanuel, is how you pronounce it, is that the word Emmanuel really serves as the bookends for the book of Matthew. Mm-hmm. In the beginning, Matthew chapter 1, Emmanuel is introduced. He's on the scene now, and Jesus, at the very end, at the Great Commission, as he gives his parting words to the disciples, he says, "Lo, I am with you always, God with us." And so this is a beautiful expectation of who the Messiah is, of Jesus, that he is, yes, God, very God, man, very man, and that Jesus is the fulfillment of Emmanuel.
7: Do you think when we talk about Jesus as being fully human, Tom, you brought that up, that he's fully God, fully human. Do you think we get uncomfortable with the human experience that Jesus had? I mean, we'll read about his hunger and his thirst and his his exhaustion and his physical suffering. Mm-hmm.
8: And when he was a baby, his mother changing dirty diapers.
7: Exactly. Mm-hmm. Yeah.
8: Yeah.
7: He had his moments, didn't he?
8: Yeah. It's hard.
7: Yeah. I remember.
8: It's a hard concept. But if he wasn't fully human, I'm not impressed that he suffered the same things we did, but without sin. He had to be human. He can't just be God, because this is not a fair test. To be tempted in every way that we are, yet without sin. And knowing that he's 100% human, I'm impressed by that. Because how long can I last in the temptations?
11: His humanity is what allowed him to redeem humanity, is what it seems to describe in the book of Hebrews. So what happens is that we all follow Adam in that, Adam entered into sin and that led to death. And so biologically, we all follow Adam into death. But in the same means, we can follow another man that came into eternal life, because Jesus came and God sent, put his word into the form of a man, and he came and he lived and he died and overcame death, so that in the similar way that we follow Adam to the grave, we can follow Jesus to be resurrected from the grave. And so it takes a man to redeem man, to intercede for them. The author of Hebrews talks about that that is why the priest were men, because men intercede for men. And so God, in order to see the issues that we have of death, chose this method in order to redeem humanity through faith.
7: All right, we're going to take a short break. We'll be right back with at least two Jews and a Gentile. Be back in just a minute.
0: Hello, this is Brad Mattis from Life Issues. Pastors have a tough job. 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And don't forget those who must regularly deal with serious conflicts with parishioners. 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But don't stop there. 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
14: Are you a proud person or a broken person?
12: Broken, of course.
14: Your relationships could give you some insight.
12: Okay.
14: Proud people find it difficult to discuss their spiritual needs with others.
12: Huh? What spiritual needs?
14: The broken people are willing to be open and transparent as God directs.
12: Oh.
14: Proud people are quick to blame others.
12: The reason I'm not more transparent, it's my mother's fault.
14: But broken people accept personal responsibility.
12: Yeah, but you don't know what my mom did.
14: Proud people are defensive when corrected.
12: Besides, how do you know that I'm not transparent?
14: Broken people receive correction with a humble, open spirit.
12: So now you're saying that I'm not humble?
14: Proverbs 1 says, "The fear of the Lord is the beginning of knowledge. Fools despise wisdom and instruction."
12: I've had enough of this.
15: With Seeking Him, I'm Nancy DeMoss Wagamuth.
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7: We're back with at least two Jews and a Gentile. We're talking about Jesus today, and we are talking about him as God and him as fully human. We're just touching on that just now. And in Hebrews 4:15, it says, "He was tempted in every way just as we are, yet he did not sin." It's a pretty bold statement.
8: Yes. Mm-hmm. And two of my favorite verses are in just the next chapter over. And the one that really hit me is, although he was a son, he learned obedience from the things which he suffered.
9: Mm-hmm.
8: I mean, how does God learn obedience in the things which he suffered?
7: So that's why you guys are on the show. Answer that question, please.
8: Yep. And the verse before that, and this will answer, I think, goes back to your question that you posed from Hebrews 4. In the days of his humanity, he offered up both prayers and pleas with loud crying and tears to the one who was able to save him from death, and he was heard because of his devout behavior.
9: Mm.
8: But although he was a son,
9: mm-hmm.
8: he learned obedience in the things he was suffering.
9: Mm.
8: That sounds like a a man.
7: Mm-hmm.
9: Jesus is, I'll just use Jesus language. We were just talking about John. The end of John 1, Jesus says to a small group of people that are taking an interest in him, at least Nathan and maybe Philip, he says to them, I'm just going to quote him because I think it's better to just quote him. But he quotes the moment of Jacob's ladder. He says, "Truly, truly, I say to you, you'll see heaven opened and the angels of God ascending and descending on the Son of Man." And it's a reference to this moment where Jacob has this vision of kind of heaven opened up in this ladder or staircase or whatever you want to call it. And there's this real spiritual activity going on with angels, and Jacob encounters the Lord in that moment. And he says, hey, this is the very house of God. This is Bethel, right? And I say that with all irony because we're right up the street from Bethel University here. But this is Bethel. And Jesus makes the statement, right? He's essentially saying that I am the new Bethel. Right. I am heaven open. I'm the intersection of heaven and earth. Right. And so when we think of Jesus as truly God and truly man, it's this amazing thing where he is, when you want to know what God would say in a moment, you look at what Jesus says. Right. When you want to know what God thinks about something, you look at what Jesus thinks about that. But on the flip side of that, he's also the unique mediator where he stands, as the best among us, right? And he comes not only as our mediator, but as our substitute, taking upon himself the bearing our sin, the wrath of God that we deserve because of our covenant breaking. I think one of the best ways that I've heard it put is that Jesus comes in the flesh to be the faithful covenant partner that we would never be in our own strength.
10: And you see the principle through the Jacob's ladder.
9: Yeah.
10: For that the principle is this, whereas in Genesis 11, you had people trying to reach God, reach heaven, so to speak. It is God who really comes to us.
9: Yeah.
10: And so seeing Jesus as a fulfillment of that, kind of going on even a little deeper in this idea of how Jesus learned or experienced humanity.
9: Yes.
10: It says in Luke 2, you know, this is at the end of the his birth account, and then you have Jesus at 12 years of age. He's in the temple. Remember, his parents find him there. You know, how did you seek me? I didn't know I was doing my father's business. But it says that Jesus increased or grew in wisdom and stature,
9: yeah,
10: in favor with God and man. And so the thing is, well, if Jesus is God and he's all-knowing, then how does he grow in that? But I think here's the point. Jesus experienced every aspect of human life that you and I deal with.
9: Yeah.
10: Also, there's something I think we kind of forget about in this conversation. Jesus also experienced death as any other man. And so this really, you know, because some people, I think in other religions, their gods, if you would, there's a distance between humanity and them. You know, kind of like in Greek mythology, even, you know, the gods are doing their business, dirty business for the most part, mischievous business. And, but you know, how it relates to humankind, it's like, you know, you're almost getting picked on type of thing. There's this distant connect or, but with Jesus, I think this is God's plan through the person of Jesus Christ, how personal our God is, even walking everything, even the point of death. But the praise the Lord that Jesus, the Bible refers to him as the second Adam, whereas the first Adam died because of sin. Jesus Christ, the second Adam, has risen again.
9: Yeah.
10: And if we are in Christ, we have the joy of that promise of the resurrection. And so this is just amazing when you think about Jesus and Philippians chapter 2 deals with this beautifully, how that Jesus came really in the flesh, came as a servant, suffered and died for us, but then was exalted. And this is something that should thrill our hearts, that we have a personal God that we can, praise the Lord, get close to.
9: Mm.
8: Yeah, it really does. I mean, think about it. Jesus wasn't the only Jew that was crucified on the cross.
9: Yeah.
8: History says over 250,000 were crucified, but he's the only Jew that rose from the dead. And the third part of that is he ascended to the throne of heaven.
9: Yeah.
8: So he encapsulated. There's resurrections in the Bible and throughout history, but they all died again.
9: Yeah.
8: And then we have two characters in the Bible that never died, and they were ushered up to the throne of God.
9: Mm.
8: But there's only one that died like a man, rose from the dead, and ascended to the very throne of God. That makes him God's unique son.
11: That's such an important point, Tom, because the reality is we all will die. And so, of course, we all have the same problem. And so it makes sense to follow the only one that's ever shown us that he can overcome death and ascend to the Father. And something that that I like to equate when I look at John chapter 3, for example, where Jesus says that you must be born, is sometimes we it can be interpreted either way, to be born again. It can also mean born from above, that you will not see the kingdom of heaven, right? That you will not enter into eternal life. And so there's this idea of that there's something in the heavens that we need. There's someone in the heavens that we need to take us there. Mm-hmm. We can't get there on our own. Someone has already done all of the work for us, and he is offering us a rope, and all we have to do is hold on to that rope, and that rope is faith. Mm-hmm. And so if we put our trust and our faith in the one that has overcome death and ascended to the Father, then we too can, but we have to believe in him. We have to trust in him and not ourselves, because the reality is if I'm holding on to a rope that's here on earth and I'm trying to hold into the one at heaven, they can't pull me out. I have to hold on to Jesus and faith in him alone, and that's the only way in which we can come to the Father.
8: Right. And at the end of the story, in the genius of God, we don't stay in heaven.
9: Mm.
8: We come down to the new Jerusalem, the new earth, and that he's going to remake, and we reign here on earth for eternity. Mm-hmm. So we need to be heavenly minded, but at the same time, we're going to live eternity right here on earth.
9: I think when we look at Jesus, one of the things that we can never say is that God doesn't understand me. Now we know in principle that God is omniscient and omnipresent and all of these theological terms we use, but in Jesus, we literally have a flesh and blood image of the fact that God gets me. Right. Sometimes I think we look at it and it's like, God, you know, you're perfect and you're holy. You can't understand my experience of being tempted. You can't understand my experience of going through hardship or whatever it is. And in Jesus, we have God's clear testimony to the fact that he does. He understands, as it says, he experienced all of the dynamics of humanity. And yet he was the one who overcame for us.
7: All right, gentlemen, let me ask you this, because in Genesis chapter 1, we don't even get out of the first chapter of Genesis when God said, let us make man in our image after our likeness.
9: Yeah.
7: So the phrase let us make is pretty striking because God speaks in the plural.
9: Mm-hmm.
7: What's happening here?
8: Well, there's a lot of controversy on that.
9: Yeah.
8: Standard up to a few decades ago, it was the Trinity, the Father, the Son, and the Holy Spirit. But as you read it in the Hebrew, even in the English, it doesn't flow right.
9: Mm.
8: So the other, by Michael Heiser and some other scholars, they say it's the heavenly host. It's the counsel of gods that you find in Job 1 and 2, and it's also in Psalm 82, hinted at in Psalm 89. It's talked about in Deuteronomy 4:19 and Deuteronomy 32:8. So the Hebrew is written in such a way that it could be either.
9: It's ambiguous. I think depending on, there's also the other perspective too, that it is simply God talking with what we'd call like a plural of majesty, right? The royal we, like he's just, he is so profound that he uses such language. But I think either way, when you look at it, even if you take Heiser's approach, right? The divine counsel approach, what you see is that no one else is doing the creating but God, right? He even if he is pronouncing or heralding what he's going to be doing, the verbal tenses are very clear that he is the only one that actually does the work of creation.
8: Right.
9: But maybe in God's providence, it's intentionally ambiguous.
8: Right. You know? A lot of things in scripture is intentionally ambiguous.
7: That's interesting. We're going to take a little break and be right back with more. You're listening to At Least Two Jews and a Gentile. We'll be right back.
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19: Everyone carries silent burdens, secret hopes, the whispered prayers, the weight and worry no one sees. 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
3: Forgiveness isn't always easy. 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
7: We are back. I've got Trevor Rubenstein, Aaron Broughton, Tom Berkowitz, Matt Fry here for At Least Two Jews and a Gentile. And of course, Aaron would be the token Gentile at the panel.
22: Hey.
7: How are you feeling today, Aaron?
22: I am great.
7: Feel outnumbered?
22: Not really.
7: Oh, good. I'm
22: glad. Wyatt's here. It's even keel. So
7: okay, good.
22: I'll take it.
7: Good. All right. It seems like trusting God can be hard, especially when you're in a period of difficulty or struggle. So what does it mean in practical terms to say, I'm going to pray and I'm going to do this in faith and then I'm just going to trust God for the outcome?
22: That's a great question. Kind of pausing on that. Trusting God. There's several books that have been written on it, and there's some that have definitely spoken to me. I think just in walking by faith is taking God at his word, making that step. And I was challenged years ago by a good pastor friend of mine who simply said this. I think he was teaching his teenage kids at that time. And he says, sometimes you just got to make the right hard step. And it was basically just taking, again, God as we're trusting him for that. And we do that by faith. And I think as a child, you kind of learn just simple obedience to that. You take your parents' word. But as you grow, you kind of understand and basically appropriate that faith as you grow in him.
7: Anybody else want to weigh in?
9: Repeat your question again.
7: The whole idea that, you know, people say it's hard to trust God when you're struggling or you're in a season of difficulty. Mm-hmm. And I think that's when you trust God.
9: Yeah. Yep.
7: You know, if things are really good,
9: yeah,
7: how hard is it to trust God? Because
9: yeah,
7: can't you at some point say, my life's pretty good.
9: Yeah.
7: I don't feel as dependent, but
9: yep,
7: then hardship comes along and then you really have to trust God.
9: Yeah.
7: And that means I have to pray. I have to pray in faith.
9: Yeah.
7: And then I have to trust that whatever comes,
9: yeah,
7: whatever outcome comes,
9: yeah,
7: is going to be God's answer.
9: Yeah. I think personally for me, just speaking from just even a vocational perspective, like it's being in ministry, is you can really fool yourself. And I think we can all do this into feeling like we're self-sufficient or that we're really okay and our autonomy just kind of cruises along and I'm capable. And the Lord does give us gifts that we're able to use to accomplish his purposes. But it's usually, like you said, when I'm pushed back on about something, or there's something in scripture that I'm not clear on and someone else seems to be clear on it, that I need to go back to the word, or just like I experience like someone might criticize me in something, and in that, my response in God's grace is that I feel a deeper need for him. Like, he's the only one I can kind of run to in the midst of those struggles. But when it's interesting to me when people undergo hardship or tragedy, and their conclusion on the other end of that is, there must not be a God, or God must be distant, or he must not care. When we think about scripture, and I think about hardship, in some ways, hardship to me seems to be a confirmation of the fact that I should trust God, because God's already told me there's going to be hardship coming.
7: Interesting.
9: Like, it's not a refutation of the word. It's actually a confirmation of exactly what the word says.
8: Lately, I've been meditating on some verses, and it's from David's Psalm 37, and it says, "Trust in the Lord and do good. Dwell in the land and feed on his faithfulness. Yeah. Delight yourself in the Lord, and he will give you the desires of your heart. Commit your ways to the Lord. Trust him, and he will act." And those verses are just coming out more and more real to me every day. When I'm stuck on, I'm going to do a teaching, and part of it's just weak. Even today, sitting in a Bible study, he flashed in my mind what I was looking at. So I trust in the Lord and do good. Just keep doing the work, and he'll give me the desires of my heart. The desire was to get an answer, to make this really a strong section. And he downloaded it to me. So I think that's how I handled that. Through the years of trusting him, he's always been faithful.
7: So you can keep trusting him, Tom, even if it feels like it takes a long time to get an answer to a prayer.
8: Right.
7: Okay.
8: He let me for hours, days, weeks, struggle with this weak part until I finally just said, "Lord, I surrender my will to your will, that your will could be done." And I just put it aside, and I didn't want to go to this Bible study this morning, and I went, and I got blessed with the answer. So he's faithful, and he honors our faithfulness.
7: So you felt, Tom, like you had experienced the Holy Spirit's guidance.
8: Absolutely.
7: When you needed it, and it came right when you needed it.
8: Yeah. Delight yourself in the Lord, and he'll give you the desires of your heart.
7: Anybody want to say more about that verse? Delight thyself in the Lord, and he'll give you the desires of your heart.
9: I think when we're seeking God's will, some of this is tied into like, how do we discern God's will, right? I think for me, I can share this a little anecdotally. When we planted Grafted some years ago, we were seeing God open doors and maneuver things and kind of set things up. And yet I was still looking for more clarity from God. Right, I was looking for like him to write it in the sky of like, you should plant a church, and then it finally hit me of like, God has never moved in my life in that way. One of the main ways that he has moved has been in this very thing that we read in verse 4 here, is I've delighted in who God is and what he's been doing, and he put a burden on my heart to do something that would please him and to open doors to make it happen. Right, and so I had to come to this place of like, oh, I'm going to follow God in the way that he's always led me in my life. And so when we think about delighting ourselves in the Lord, what this is not saying is you have a blank check. What it's saying is, as you align your heart with God's heart, you'll find that his will moving in and through your life just finds more. There's a syncing up that happens where you're delighting in him, and then you're seeing him bring about the things that you're delighting in, which are aligned with the things that he delights in as well.
8: Which are the desires of your heart.
9: Yes, exactly.
8: Is to delight in the Lord.
9: Yeah.
11: That's something I think that develops with maturity also, because I remember earlier in my walk, I had a lot of things that I believed that that I wanted to do, and that weren't necessarily the things that God wanted me to do. And so, and so there's also this I guess, this time of humility that we grow in recognizing our own inability. Something wonderful about the Lord is He knows what we need much more than we do. And He wants us to be able to have the things that lead towards eternity, not always in this life, because he's invested in the long term. Sometimes we only look towards the short term, but he wants to invest in us the things that would be most effective to help us to grow in the ways that we need to grow to draw closer to Him.
7: Amen. All right, gentlemen, thank you so much. I always love being together with you studying God's Word. Yeah. Trevor Rubenstein, Pastor Aaron Broughton, Tom Berkowitz, and Pastor Matt Fry, thank you so much. We will take a short break and be back with more in just a minute.

0: what you believe about life and who you are at your core, it influences every decision that you make. And it's not always something that you feel certain of. Hi, my name's Kim. 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And everybody is on a journey of faith. 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We believe that he is God, he is truth, and in him alone, we have eternal life with God the Father. If you've got questions or you're somewhere on that journey and you want some resources and encouragement, text the word faith to 41224. 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Just the word faith to 41224. We're glad you're here.
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9: The world we live in loves revenge and getting even. 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

Welcome to Suzy Larson Live. I'm always so honored to get to spend this time with you. In fact, I look forward to bringing you conversations every single day that hopefully inspire you in your faith walk, that deepen your understanding of God's Word, and that heightens your awareness of His incredible and very real presence in your life. Well, if you look

0: clinging to control, saying that Jesus is enough, but living like he's not. We're trying to live deep, meaningful lives with surface level tools when we know we're created for more. Don't you just love that? My friend, author and speaker, Dr. Angie Smith, because she's recently gotten her doctorate. So that's Dr. Angie Smith to you and to me. She joins us to talk about her new book, Into the Deep, Finding Relief from Pressure, Exhaustion, and the Need to Perform in a Shallow World. We've got a handful of copies to give away. 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And if you, as you're feeling exhausted from the chaos, you feel like you're living bracing for impact, and you want to build a resilient belief in the goodness of God, I've recorded 15 short audios, about 2 to 3 minutes, that just, we text them to your phone, and they're free. 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And they're just little audios to help make a case in your heart and your mind for the goodness of God, where you can have more faith in God's goodness than you do the enemy's badness, where you can start to build an expectancy that God is up to something good, even in the middle of the hard. All right, let me tell you about my guest. We'll get her on the show. Dr. Angie Smith's a best-selling author, Bible teacher, speaker with a PhD in developmental psychology. Her works include the popular Bible studies Seamless and Matchless, as well as books like Chasing God and What Women Fear. She loves helping people explore the deeper layers of their faith and emotional life. When she's not writing, she's teaching middle school English and spending time with her husband and 4 daughters in Franklin, Tennessee. It's been so long, and I'm so excited to call you doctor. Welcome back and congratulations, my friend.
1: Thank you, Susie. That's so kind. It is funny to hear.
0: Yeah. I remember thinking, I've got my first question for you, so hold fast. But I got to just say, I was actually missing you. I have this rotation of guests that I have on the show. I've been doing this for such a long time. And it occurred to me one day, where's Angie been? I have not seen her in a while. And literally within a day or two, a reel pops up and you're being awarded your doctorate. And I'm like, oh, that's where she's been. she's been pounding it out. I mean to tell you, I'm so proud of you. Wow. Well
1: Thank
0: done.
1: Thank you. Mm-hmm. Thank you. That's, we have a little puppy too that you might hear. She hasn't quite learned how to not bark. So,
0: that's good.
1: I apologize.
0: I got a puppy too. He's up in the kennel, but what kind of pup do you have?
1: She is a Maltipoo. We have a golden retriever as well, who you might hear, but school bus drop off just happened. So they're very excited about the kids walking.
0: Oh, well, this is real life, friend. So we're all good. So good, good. Well, one of the things that I never get tired of talking about, and I'm always in awe of, is that we get to come into the Lord God's presence. You know, we can come into his presence with humility and boldness, and we can be assured that he's glad to see us. I mean, the more I grow in my walk with God, the longer I walk with him, the more just in perpetual awe I am of his love and his desire to be with me. And so this first question every day is just not a filler for me. It really matters to me because we get to walk with the God who put the stars in place, and we get to be known by him. We get to know him. And I'm just wondering, in all the roles that you're shuffling, all the stuff that you're managing, when you get to spend time with the Lord, what's he been impressing upon your heart?
1: I love that question. I would want to hear everyone's answers to that. Mm-hmm. I feel like lately, and you mentioned this a little bit at the beginning, I'm teaching 5th and 6th grade English at a little Christian school around the corner from me. And whenever book releases are happening or there's just an intense life season, I feel like that is always when our enemy comes after us. My daughter was baptized on Sunday. She's actually my oldest by 2 minutes, and she was baptized years ago, but felt like she really understood it in a different way. And so that happened, and it was such a sacred time. And I feel like there are just seasons where you feel like you are being pursued by the devil more than other seasons. And so I think we entered into one, and being around these little kids, it sounds like kind of a trite answer, but the truth is the gospel is really simple. And I feel like they've reminded me of that every day, especially today. I'm just in really kind ways, and that it doesn't have to be a fancy relationship. It's a conversation and just a constant sense of communion with the Lord. The way that they talk to me, just, you know, when they need something and they're calling my name, or I'm helping them, or they're thanking me, or whatever it is, it's just a genuine and beautiful relationship. And it's been a long time since I saw it that

0: way. And so it's precious to me in this season.
1: Wow. I mean, talk about a model for a healthy sense of self-awareness. Where, I mean, they don't have the negative sense of self-awareness. You know what I'm saying? Right. Like, they don't know if they're being presumptuous or not. They just come to you because they need something. Right. And I mean, it's so beautiful that God takes us with all of who we are, and He wants so much to have fellowship with us. Is there any story in scripture, any passages that are kind of your go-tos, kind of over the years you find yourself returning to time and time again?
0: It's so funny. I am often, although I've read it, there are many. But as soon as you said that, for some reason, the first one that I thought of was Thomas, and the story of quote-unquote doubting Thomas. That is one, just depending on the season, I feel like there's so much hope in seeing who he was and the way that he loved Jesus so much that he wanted to believe fully. He's one that I just always return to. I love Peter. I love all those guys, those imperfect guys who remind us it's okay to be imperfect in the way that we love God. Yeah, those are the two that I think of that I usually go back to.
1: That's wonderful. Well, friend, as you're listening today, maybe if you feel like you've overcomplicated your walk with God, go to a park, sit on a bench, and watch little ones. Just watch how they play with reckless abandon, how they run up to their mom or their dad when they're all messy, or they hurt their knee, or their nose is running and they get some dirt in it. And just how unnegatively self-aware they are, and how much God delights in your ability to get over yourself and to be in awe of His love for you, so that you can enjoy being enjoyed and you can love being loved, because you are the object of His affection. And what a gift that is. Wow. Okay, I kind of know where you've been, but this is still my question. Where have you been these last few years? Give me a little bit of insight into what it's been like for you in the last few years.
0: Yeah, well, it wasn't anything intentional. I feel like I took a job. They were looking for a substitute for a little while at my kid's school, and then they needed an English teacher. And so I did that part-time 3 years ago. And then I loved it so much that I ended up doing it full-time. And so I didn't mean to drop off the face of the earth, but I kind of did. And then during that time, I did get my PhD. So I was sort of tied up in a bunch of different worlds. And I know, so here I am. But yeah, that's mostly where I've been.
1: Wow. And for those who don't know, first of all, I got to say, Joyce just wrote in, love, love, love, Angie. I'm reading Chasing God and underlining almost every paragraph. Can't wait to read the new book. My Bible study group has done Seamless and Matchless twice now. So she's got her doctorate. We'd love to have another study just in your spare time. She's sending hugs and kisses. So I love that. Thank you, Joyce, for sharing that. So good. But for those who don't know your story, Angie, can you give us some of your backstory, the parts of your story, glimpses of experiences maybe that deeply shaped your life, your view of God, and how you walk with Him?
0: Yeah. Well, a couple, just to go way back, just a tiny bit of background. I wasn't necessarily raised in a Christian home. And so I had a lot of questions about God. And it wasn't until I was in graduate school here in Nashville that I went to Vanderbilt. I came here to go to school at Vanderbilt, which was a million years ago. And Nashville is very different and amazing, but everyone's moving here, so it's very different. But I was in graduate school and my dad was diagnosed with cancer, and I made a bet with God. And I said, if you heal my dad, I'll find out about you. And on Christmas Eve of that year, we actually found out that they couldn't find the cancer anywhere in my dad's body. And so I lost the bet in a beautiful way. Unfortunately, I hate telling that story. It's bittersweet. We lost him in 2019 to cancer, but that was a huge part of my coming to the Lord. And so, so I started reading children's Bibles to understand things from a really basic level. And then kind of kept graduating up until I had a better kind of bird's eye view of scripture and just fell in love with all of it. Got married and had a couple kids. A lot of people know me from the story of Audrey, my daughter, who would have been my fourth daughter. We found out that she couldn't survive outside of my body. We found out about halfway through. And so I carried her as long as I could. And she lived for a few hours. And so that was back when blogging was kind of a thing. And so I was sort of just trying to keep people updated that way. And it kind of took on a life of its own. And unfortunately, a lot of people related to that kind of loss. And so that's sort of what got me into the writing space. And I didn't get my PhD when I was at Vandy. That's why I had started. But after my dad passed away, I thought, you know, I think he always thought that I would do this, and I believed him. So I went back to school, and yeah, I've got another cap and gown to show him one day.
1: Wow.
0: A little bit about how I got here.
1: Wow. How would you describe your walk with God?
0: Peaceful. I would describe it as, it's taken me a long time to get to a point where I really felt like it was my relationship with him and not the relationship that everyone around me seems to have with him. Mm-hmm. That was something that frustrated me for many, many years. And I am kind of more academically inclined. So I just want to know the way to do things. Like, if you can give me the list and explain it to me, then I'll do it. I'll follow the instructions. And that was just an abysmal failure for most of my faith life. And so I think it took me a while to get to where I am now, where it just feels more intimate and it feels like it's between us and it isn't that I'm trying to prove something to anyone else. And yeah, I think these days, that's how I would describe it.
1: Wow, very good. We're going to take a break. When we come back, we're digging into Angie's book, Into the Deep, Finding Relief from Pressure, Exhaustion, and the Need to Perform in a Shallow World. I just want you to think about that subtitle. The world has gone into the shallows, and they major in the minors, really, truly. And if you're living according to culture, you will be under pressure. You will be exhausted. You will feel the pressure to perform. And even when you do that, you mess up once, there's no grace, you're canceled. So we've got to live in the deep. We've got to live by the tune of a different drummer. We've got to live under God's authority, God's love, God's direction for our lives. So when we come back, Angie, I'd love to know, like, some of the most common habits and fears that keep us living small when the Lord calls us to live into the bigger story. Angie Smith, Dr. Angie Smith, my guest today. Got a handful of copies of her book, Into the Deep. You can text the word book if you want in on the drawing, 877-933-2484. We'll be back in a minute.
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4: Paul had a reputation, and it wasn't a good one. 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

0: Hope you're having a really great day. Thanks for tuning in to Susie Larson Live, talking to Dr. Angie Smith. Her new book, Into the Deep, Finding Relief from Pressure, Exhaustion, and the Need to Perform in a Shallow World. And before I ask the question, I said I was going to ask about common habits and fears that keep us living small. What point in your life did you feel pressure, exhaustion, and the need to perform in a shallow world? And how did you come out of it?
1: I haven't come out of it.
0: I love that. Thank you.
1: I'm much better, but I wouldn't say I've come out of it. Honestly, Susie, I would say from the time I was little, I think we all do that. I think from the second we figure out who we need to be loved in our families, we start realizing the patterns that keep us safe and we start becoming those. So our need to be performing starts super, super young for all of us.
0: Very good. Very good. So what are some of the common habits and even fears that keep us living small?
1: There are a lot. The first one that came to mind is just vulnerability. We have a really hard time letting people know who we really are. And so again, going back to what I just mentioned about childhood, obviously that's where all of this started and where all the patterns that we see today came from. But it's hard to let people know who we really are because there's a giant risk in that. So it's easier to stay on the surface of being vulnerable with people because we figure out how to put on a mask. We figure out how to pretend to be whatever it is that other people need us to be. And like I said, when you're young, that's an appropriate strategy, right? Like you figure out, okay, this is who you need me to be. I'm going to fulfill that role and then I'll be safe in the family. I'll get along with everyone. That's my kind of my best bet. But as you grow up, that mask starts to get confusing and we start to forget who we really are compared to who we're presenting ourselves to be. So for me, just as an example, when I was young, I really needed to be liked. That was kind of the thing that my family emphasized for me. I needed to be really funny just because that would make sure that, you know, make sure everyone was happy, but I just needed to be liked. And so at whatever cost it was, that was my job. And so for me, with vulnerability or with all of these ideas that are in the book, maybe our fear of missing out on things or why we keep ourselves so busy, or, you know, there are several things that I talk about in the book, but they all sort of go back to that same idea of who did I have to be loved when I was young.
0: Mm. You know, speaking of keeping ourselves busy, you see it with young people and their phones. Like they're so afraid to look around, look people in the eye, have a space, a quiet moment of nothing in the airtime where possibly someone could greet them or talk with, like, it's just like they have to act busy on their phones. And it's so sad to me where the whole digital thing, I mean, I know it can be used for good and we do use it for good, but I can only imagine as a teacher how that must be for you. But I think about teachers who in schools where you can have your phone during your class. How are teachers even supposed to, this is a different topic, but it's just grievous to me because it's like you see everybody's face in their phone. And even you're out to dinner, mom, the dad, all the kids, they each have their face in their phone. I mean, that's another way of living small, isn't it? Even though you think you're connected to the World Wide Web while you're doing it.
1: No, that's exactly right. Because then you're more lonely than ever. You're not interacting with real people. Our school has a no phone policy, which is great. That's awesome. Some of the school kids sneak them in, I'm sure, every now and then. But it's wild for me to think about schools that don't, because their attention span, like you said, it's nothing. I mean, you can't keep these kids focused for anything. It is unbelievable how much phones have stolen.
0: It's just a no-brainer. I was just going to say, I've heard the schools that do that, their test scores, everything have gone up exponentially. Yep. It's just a no-brainer. Wow.
1: Yeah, it really is.
0: Side note, but it really is a symptom and evidence of us grabbing for quick fixes because we don't want to feel what might come to the surface. You write about the imposter syndrome. I've talked about what it is and how it shows up in our life.
1: Yeah, well, it was a term that started several decades ago, and it was from some women who were in a business setting, and they felt like as women, they constantly had to be sort of pretending to be something else. And so as a result, they felt like they were going to be found out, like they were imposters. And that exact phrase has, I forget which year it was, last year or the year before, Google searches for imposter syndrome have gone up 200%. That's how much of a common issue it is these days. So it didn't quite make it into like the DSM, you know, the sort of psychological standard for diagnoses, but it is something that's considered kind of a diagnosis right now. And it's such a strange thing to think about, but yeah, most of us feel that way all the time. We feel like we're constantly going to be found out, you know, either as a parent or for me, like as a teacher or as a friend or as someone. Talk about imposter syndrome. When I got my PhD, I'm like, I have absolutely no right to be doing this. What? Why would they trust me? I better pretend to be really smart. Mm. So yeah, it's so unsettling to feel like we're doing that all the time, trying to keep up with the version of ourselves that makes us look like we know what we're doing, you know? Mm-hmm.
0: You know, the thing is, you know, I always say when you're in Christ, you're not too small for big things and you're not too big for small things, because that's how Jesus lived and loved. And so that way you can do big things without it ever going to your head. You can do small things without it ever diminishing your heart. You know, I mean, that is the wonder to me of being a believer. But in the world's economy, it's like you better have earned your way. I mean, you may be found out if, you know, but the thing is, it's like there are places and spaces God allows us to go that we really otherwise would have no business being and going except for the grace of God. And I just wonder, you know, people who are living with a sense of I'm going to be found out. I wonder how many of those people, Angie, are actually qualified, but they just have, they're telling themselves the wrong story. Some might not be qualified, but still they're there and they're doing all right. But others may be very well qualified, but the narrative and the inner critic is berating them still.
1: Yep, absolutely. And I think about, you know, how do we transfer those patterns and issues to our relationship with our Father in heaven? If we're constantly feeling like that's the way that we're operating, I think a lot of people feel that way in their faith life. I think a lot of people feel like, okay, I need to be doing, you know, a quiet time, or I need to be talking about this. I need to be reading this many chapters of the Bible a day. I need to have my pretty little highlighters, my stickers out, and my nice handwriting. You know, we feel like imposters as believers. I think that's a pretty common issue. I don't hear a ton of people talk about that, but I think it is much more common than we realize.
0: Mm. Yeah, I'm sure, especially with Instagram and all the things, it's so easy to paint a picture. Yep. All right. So what advice do you have for that person? Let me do an informal poll. People listening today, can you think of a recent time when you felt like you were afraid to be found out? You felt like an imposter. You felt like you didn't belong in the place that you were standing or serving or whatever. Give me a yes or no. Why don't you text me 877-933-2484. If you get what I'm talking about, where you've God allowed you to do something, but the enemy kept telling you, you have no right to be there. You have no right to do that. Who do you think you are? If you've experienced that, just text me a yes, 877-933-2484. And Angie, what advice would you have for the person who feels perpetually plagued by the imposter syndrome?
1: Well, I think part of it, obviously, there are two sides to this, which is why I loved writing this book. There's the more important spiritual side. And then there's the side of a practical, psychological, how did I get here? What was the pattern? And again, I think going beneath the surface it means two things in the book. It does mean spiritually, but it also means, okay, I'm seeing patterns in my life where I'm feeling this way. For example, when I'm such and such, I feel like an imposter. And in a lot of quote unquote self-help books, it's sort of just to like gloss over, what is it? It's very surface level. Whereas this is more of a, let me understand why I feel this way. What is it that makes me feel like an imposter? Where did that habit develop? Who told me that? And so bringing that to the Lord and starting to understand what's deeper under the surface of whatever it is that you're struggling with. So some of the beauty is actually being able to go back and process. And so the book helps you start to do that and then offers ways to work through that with Jesus. So, my advice would be to start noticing things, to start noticing patterns and the way different people make you feel and what the Holy Spirit is doing inside of you in different situations. Just start taking note of it. It sounds simple, but it's really powerful when you start asking the Holy Spirit to make you aware of when something just feels off. Either you are fearing, you know, feel some kind of jealousy, you feel like you're pretending, something is coming out of you that you don't like. Start taking note of when you're seeing that happen.
0: There, you know, there's something about naming it that literally takes the anxiety in your body down like 50% and does something in your brain. When you let it just sort of be kind of ethereal out there and you just live with that unsettledness, it can make you just sick to your stomach and cause you to spiral. But if you name it, suddenly it loses so much of its power. And I wondered if you named it and noticed it, how much that would shine the light on what the root. You know, sometimes I do that and I can retrace my steps and go, this is where that came from. And that's not even true. Or that was an enemy orchestrated event, you know. And I would imagine that the enemy's so threatened by us coming into the fullness of our true identity in Christ. Because you know what? It's one thing to go, you're enough. You're going to, you know, it's, but we're a pile of contradictions. None of us are enough apart from God. But if you could get comfortable in the idea that you're worth it to God, so much so that he died for you, that you get to live and serve in ways that are over your head at times. You get to serve in ways that seem beneath you, and your identity stays intact the whole time. I mean, to me, that mindset is what the enemy is so afraid of. If you can keep earning your way or self-sabotaging because you don't think you deserve a way, it still is always about you. You know what I mean?
1: That's so good and so true. Yep, absolutely.
0: Wow. How much does comparison play into this? And talk a bit about the habit of comparison. I would imagine that's another habit that keeps us in the shallows.
1: It does, absolutely. And it's easier now than it ever has been. We mentioned social media. But it is, it's exhausting. And again, why do we compare ourselves? It's one thing to be like, oh, I'm envious that this woman takes 28 vacations a year on Instagram. I don't know what she does for a living or how they're in Bali again. But you know, that feeling of like, how does someone else's life look like this? Or I bet they don't argue as a couple, or their children seem like they're amazing, or whatever it is. We're comparing ourselves. We all know that it's fake. We all know in theory that what we're looking at is a highlight reel. We know that. But that doesn't mean that we truly experience that when we see this online. In fact, studies would tell you that we don't, even though we tell our minds that it's not real. That's not how we experience it. Mm. But again, to recognize that is one thing. And it's good to recognize, oh, okay, there's something about material issues that really trigger something in me. But that's not going to solve the problem. And so what the book helps you do is just to say, I'm noticing that when I see these patterns, this is what I'm comparing myself to. Now, why is that? What is it that taught me that I need to compare myself to other people? And where are the areas where I'm doing that instead of letting the Lord define me? And so again, it's pulling out specific situations in your life instead of it just kind of being a blanket statement of comparison's bad. We're not supposed to do that. It's more of a, you're asking the Holy Spirit to help you understand the deeper issue in your personal life instead of it just being an overall comparison issue. We all experience it in different ways.
0: Yeah.
1: But we do, we compare, that's, we want to know where we are on the totem pole, you know, like I might not be the worst mom. I'm definitely not the best, you know, or my house might not be the absolute messiest. It might not be the absolute cleanest. So I guess I'm somewhere in the middle. We're just constantly doing that. That's how we evaluate ourselves. Yeah. And it is exhausting when we use
0: the word. It is exhausting. And like you said, what would tempt you to compare would be different than what would tempt me. It depends on where you struggled. You know, someone who struggles in finances finds himself jealous of someone with funds, you know, someone with a health or sickness. See someone who's healthy, someone who's single, see someone who's married. And I got a little frog in my throat, so I need to take a quick break. I'm going to get some water. And when we come back, we're going to talk more about how to live in the depths and not in the shallows. Don't go away. Back in a sec.
2: God has his hand on my life. There's a call of God on my life. Not because I'm anything special or extraordinary, but just because I'm a

0: I've been purchased and bought with a price. And my life is tethered to Christ.
1: Did he move every mountain? Did he part every sea? Yes, he did. So yes, he can.
0: I'm coming to realize that there is no safer place to be than in the midst of the battle with him.
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4: David writes, Psalm 23, verse 4, Yea, though I walk through the valley of the shadow of death, I will fear no evil, for you are with me. Your rod and your staff, they comfort me. In other words, I'm going to keep walking. I'm going to get up and I'm going to keep walking forward. I'm going to keep moving and God is going to get me through it. And we'll say, I don't do valleys, Lord. I just do mountaintops. I just like the good times when the sun is out and the birds are singing and the sky is blue. And I don't want to go through those valleys. But the fact of the matter is if you want to get to that mountaintop, you're going to have to go through that valley first.
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0: Thanks so much for tuning into Susie Larson Live, talking to Dr. Angie Smith about her new book, Into the Deep, Finding Relief from Pressure, Exhaustion, and the Need to Perform in a Shallow World. And you know that pressure, the exhaustion, the need to perform all keep you in the shallows. And that's why God wants us to call us into a deep, deep place of rest, of intimacy, of refreshment, of really getting our marching orders from Him, that we really have nothing to prove when we have all of eternity to live for. And it helps your yeses become yes and your noes be no. And a little earlier, we are talking about the imposter syndrome and that constant berating lie. You don't belong. You don't qualify. You're going to be found out. You're a poser. So I asked an informal poll, who of you even recently just felt like you don't belong? The enemy is telling you, who do you think you are in this place or space? Angie, would you believe every text that came in was yes? There was one no. Every text that came in said yes, yes, yes, yes. So here's my next one. We've been talking right before the break about comparison, how that keeps us in the shallows. And what I started to say before I gagged was, is that I find it very interesting. Like for me, as someone who's battled some chronic health issues, when I see on Instagram people who bound through life and they're not affected by going to bed late or eating whatever they want or drink coffee at 8 p.m. and they sleep like a rock and they're up at, you know, that stuff, I notice it because I know how hard I have to work to be okay. So that's where my mind might be. But I want to just take another informal poll. Every answer will be anonymous. But what area are you tempted to compare and despair? Just tell me. It could be your weight. It could be your marital status, your kids. Maybe you got a prodigal. It could be your health, your finances, or your spiritual life, your platform, quote unquote, such a sickening word these days. But text me and let me know, 877-933-2484. So, Angie, what is the antidote for comparison? I love, first of all, that you say notice it. Just name it and notice it. Like, what's that about? Get curious about it. Ask some questions. Ask the Lord about it. That's, to me, half the battle. But then what?
1: I think, well, in the book, there are a bunch of practical tips from the more psychological side of it. But for me, once I started to understand where it was coming from, it just opened my eyes up. And I'm so curious what people will say, because I think obviously when we're stuck in our own understanding of what we're comparing ourselves to, it's hard to, I don't think about, it's funny, like in my mind, everyone struggles with the same things I do. So the health issue, like that wouldn't have crossed my mind because that's just not the boat that I'm in. Hmm. But I think everyone probably does have really different places. So for me, the comparison issue is, it's a matter of understanding it. It's a matter of seeing maybe where some of the patterns came from, recognizing it in your life, and then using psychological ideas to understand it a little bit better. But it ends with Jesus. I mean, there is no other place to go. There is nothing else to do. One of the things I loved about writing this is that I included Bible stories that I hope the reader could relate to, because none of these things are new. You know, in the Old Testament, in the very beginning, we're dealing with the same kinds of issues that we're dealing with now. There's envy, there's comparison, there's jealousy, there are people who are left out of things. It's all there. And so going to the Word to find those kinds of things and feeling like you're not alone is huge. God did not want us to feel like we were the only ones who had ever gone through these things. And so He gave us the gift of other people who went before us, who did things imperfectly. And I think it's just tremendously encouraging to read their stories.
0: Boy, that's so good. And I know what you'd say, just because I know you, you'll say, well, I haven't fully arrived in this yet, which I so appreciate. But I still want to know, was there a crossing over point when you went from being chronically negatively self-aware to a lot more comfortable in your own skin?
1: I think it's different in different situations. So yes, I think that one of the areas that I really struggled with, and this is kind of a hard question, and for a lot of people, for me, it was, someone asked me this years ago. They said, when you walk into a room, do you assume that you're welcome? Mm. And I would say never. I would say that most of the time I felt like I had to come in and prove myself. And so it took a lot of soul searching, a lot of talking to Jesus, a lot of trying to understand why I let my worth be dependent on what people were saying about me. And then I started practicing doing it differently with Him. And I started letting Him give me thoughts. So in other words, before I'd walk in, I would start to feel this, like, I'm anxious. I have a lot of social anxiety. So I'm going to walk in and I don't know who's going to be there. And I'm going to have to, you know, try and impress them or try and do whatever it is to fit in so that I have value in that space. And spending time with the Lord, I saw a huge difference when I felt like before I'd go into situations where I knew that that feeling was going to come over me. I would let the Lord remind me of who I am before I walk in. And I do that in a lot of spaces. I do that in an office, in a school building. I do that when I'm, you know, walking into a party or walking into a neighbor's house or even walking into my own house sometimes. Just a reminder to ask the Lord to settle me and remind me that nothing I do in that room, anything I screw up, whatever it is in my life that I'm walking into, none of that gets to define me. And I can rest in the truth. And it did, it really changed things. So I would say as I got into the practice and the habit of doing that more often, I started noticing a big difference in my anxiety.
0: It's just so beautiful because he really does want to talk with us about that. But we have to get out of our head in a way, you know, in our self-editing and our self-berating and our handing over our worth to other people and look into the Lord because he knows us best. He loves us most and he does have some things to say about it. So that is so precious. I love this whole idea of living in the depths is learning to pay attention to the things that pull us into the shallows. And you said pay attention to the urge to self-edit or to present a more polished version of yourself. So would you say that's the same kind of thing, that when you suddenly catch yourself getting into that striving mode right there, you just have a moment with the Lord and you tell me what's true. What's this about? Just that simply, that organically?
1: That's exactly what I would say. Because I think that that's where you start to, it's a couple of things happening at once. It helps you in the moment, but you're stretching a muscle with the Lord in your relationship where you have a constant return to him. And every moment of every day, people are going to be tearing at us. They're going to be trying to define us. They're going to be criticizing us, or even in good things. I mean, we can be told that we're something and really start to believe it. Maybe you're told that you are so smart or that you are such a great mom, whatever it is. And even in that, that doesn't define us. And so it is just a constant progression of learning more and more to hear the Lord's voice until it becomes the constant refrain that is in our heads that starts to silence everything around us. We have never lived in a time where it was harder to do that. I truly believe it. Years ago, you even think about busyness, like you were saying earlier, the status symbol was that you could stay home and lounge around. And you see all these like old fashioned shows where they had a drink in their hand and they're just sitting in their nice little robe at home. That was the status, was that you could be lazy, you know, and sit around because you had done everything. And now it's the exact opposite. It's being busy that tells people we're valuable. That's the way that we see it. And so I think that anytime our schedule is open, we're filling it. But even those things are so interesting because then you might see a self-help book that's like, stop being so busy. Well, Jesus was busy. Jesus was very busy. He didn't miss opportunities. At the same time, he never operated out of a place of hurry. So I think there's a distinction in understanding a lot of the things that we are doing right now, a lot of the patterns that we're seeing, and understanding the healthy version of them and the unhealthy version of them. And that's just something that only the Lord can do with you.
0: You also say we need to stop apologizing for being human. Unpack that one a bit more.
1: Yeah, that one's a big one. I wouldn't say it's easy, but we just cannot expect ourselves to be perfect. And again, that sounds like something you would embroider on a pillow. It sounds just like a trite thing that we would say, right? Like a basic statement that everyone could relate to, but it is so much deeper than that because we can say that all we want. And then we'll turn around and we'll have these perfectionist tendencies. You know, if I don't get this email exactly right, if I don't get that, you know, that in and of itself, feeling like we need to be perfect in everything we do it will destroy you from the inside out. We all know that. I always want to ask people that I'm talking to what they struggle with the most, because I think it's such an interesting, I wish all the people who are listening could come and tell me, because I think there's great power in hearing other people's stories with all of this. And so I try to do that in the book. I share a lot of my story, but also just to encourage people that whatever they're going through, they're not alone. And it's just, I think sometimes we make everything too complicated, including our relationship with the Lord. So
0: true. Well, when I asked friends, what are you tempted to compare? Like, where is your area of need? A couple people said health. One person said it's like they can eat anything they want, doesn't affect them. Another one said platform. He said, I've never thought of it like that, but as soon as he heard the word, he realized that he feels that way, that he feels just wishing that he had maybe more influence. This one says being single and lonely. Another one says wanting a husband to lead and go to church with me like other couples. So the marriage is a bit of a challenge. So they see a healthy marriage. And you can see this. The enemy has had our life and the generations before us to study us. So he knows very well what will break our heart. And I fully believe he orchestrates circumstances to hit us where it hurts, when it'll hurt the most. And so to have a curiosity about when you're triggered, I think it's just so wise to go, what's that about? Because just that question, then the light, God helps the light shine. This Bible says the Spirit leads us into all truth. And I love that, because naming it is half the battle, you know?
1: It is.
0: You also, I'm looking at my clock
1: here.
0: Go ahead. What's that?
1: Every time I'm having these, I'm like, it wasn't easy to write. You know, it is one of those things where you have to be vulnerable with yourself and before the Lord for everything that we're talking about. And so also, just for every single person who just wrote in, or for the people who are thinking of things but didn't write in, I pray for you in Jesus' name right now that this will be something where you will feel a release of those things, because my heart ached even just hearing those few. And I know there are thousands and thousands of others that are going on. So for those of you who wrote in, thank you for taking the time and the effort to do that. I appreciate your words and I care deeply and pray for you. I mean that so sincerely, because it's not easy to be vulnerable, and you were in a small way. Look at you. You're already on your way to healing.
0: That's exactly right. It takes so much courage. And that's why I told you before the show, our listeners are amazing. They're not messing around. They're very, very engaged. And I'm even wondering, you know, the one with health, the other one with being single, the other one being married, but feeling like her husband's not engaged, which is so hard. You've given your heart away, but he's, you know, he's there, but he's not engaged, not leading you. Couple with the health, I so get that. And I wonder, you know, when you name it, and then you get with the Lord to say, God, you know, what have you promised me? You've made some promises. I need to do that. When I catch myself comparing people who just bounce through life without any, they don't have to take 1,000 supplements and get to bed on time and all that stuff, I go back to the promises. That's when the peace comes back, because he has talked to me about this. We have had conversations about this, but you get in your head and you start looking at people. That's, you lose your peace and perspective so fast, won't you?
1: Yeah, absolutely. I think there's my dog, because my neighbor just got home.
0: Okay.
1: From Scotland.
0: Last. Okay. Well, we'll take a break here, give it a second. When we come back, I want to talk about how you, in the book you're writing about how, and this is my paraphrase, so correct it if I'm saying it wrong, but that you're talking about true spiritual transformation. And though the disciplines and that Christian choices all matter, that's not really where spiritual transformation happens. So we're going to talk about how are you spiritually transformed in your journey with God. What does that look like? How does it happen? Talking to Dr. Angie Smith about her book, Into the Deep, and we'll be back in just a minute.
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0: Thanks for tuning in to Suzy Larson Live, talking to Dr. Angie Smith about her book, Into the Deep, Finding Relief from Pressure, Exhaustion, and the Need to Perform in a Shallow World. And we do live in a busy world, in a very high-pressurized culture. But the thing is, Psalm 90:12 says, teach us to number our days, that we may gain a heart of wisdom. I remember studying that number our days phrase. What does that mean? And it really means to claim the day, to anoint the day, and appoint the day. Almost like to slip out of your bed onto your knees and anoint the day to say, I don't know about tomorrow, but you've given me today. Help me to treat it like the gift it is and be wise in my stewardship and anoint me for your good work and go on accordingly. But the enemy would love nothing more than to just bait you into a busyness that absolutely drains you. And one of the things Angie was saying that keeps us in the shallows is comparison and the constant berating, you know, inner critic that says you'll never be enough. And the thing is, you won't be apart from Jesus, but you go into the depths with him. He will transform you. He will qualify you. He will empower you. He'll heal you. He'll establish you in ways you never otherwise could. And that to me is one of the glories of belonging to God and being in the kingdom. And you're right, Angie, that you can check all the boxes of Christian activity and nothing wrong with, of course, we talk about the disciplines. You should read your Bible. You should spend time with God. But if they're just tasks to check off your list, you're not going to be transformed by them. So unpack that one a bit more.
1: Yeah, that's right. I think that a little bit of what we talked about before, too, as far as the comparison is, it is easy in our faith to make it a checklist because we feel like if we do the things that other people are doing, we're going to have the kind of relationship with the Lord that they have. Mm-hmm. And I can't emphasize this enough. It is so individual to us. So the way that I experience God is probably totally different from the way that you do. And the way that I pray might be different. And so I think that for me, it's depending on the season that I'm in, being really deliberate about finding time that I'm spending with the Lord and time that I'm spending in my Bible. But it just seems like it's, I don't know. I think as I've gotten older, maybe that's part of it. It's funny because I feel like my answers today are so different than they would have been a couple of years ago. There are a lot of things that I feel like I've stopped apologizing for, but in a really beautiful way that I found a peace in my relationship with the Lord that I hadn't had before that. I don't know. Maybe we get old and we just kind of goes out the window.
0: Mm-hmm. Well, you get a little freer from the bondage of others' yeah. opinions, you know? So you have a chapter that says it's not your job to keep everyone safe. Tell me more about that one.
1: That one is a tricky one because we live in a time period where it's easy to be hypervigilant and we want to play God. So I mentioned Audrey early on in the interview, my daughter who passed away. And I can remember, we did have another daughter. Her name is Charlotte after we lost Audrey. And I remember her being in her crib when she was newborn. And I bought this like mat that's supposed to register if she stops breathing or if there are complications or anything, if she stopped moving. I bought two, of course, because I'm an overachiever and I wanted them everywhere. Mm-hmm. And they would go off all the time. And it was just because she had moved off the mat. She was fine. But I kept waking up in the middle of the night and running over there and sweaty and panicked. And I felt like at some point the Lord was like, how long, Angie, how long are you going to do this? Mm. That you believe that you have to be so hypervigilant. And we do that every day right now. You know, those of us who are parents, and I had to fight really hard against this, but we can track our kids in real time. We can see where our friends are. We have this false sense of control. And it's actually much better for us to not be as aware of the things that we are. So we think they're helping us. We think that, oh, we've got all this great access that we can see everything. And the truth is, it's making us more anxious than we've ever been.
0: Yeah, because we really aren't in control. So, you know, more information does not bring more security, you know?
1: Right.
0: Yeah. I mean, if we could get to a point where we go, you know what, Lord, more is on your shoulders than on mine. I'm going to do my best. I'm going to leave the rest. You know, scripture says, let peace rule and reign in your heart, mm-hmm. you know, and they say that rule and reign actually means like an umpire. Let the peace blow the whistle when you're out of bounds. When you lose your peace, you're out of bounds. Retrace your steps, get back in because
1: I
0: your peace
1: that.
0: Is, yeah, it's just how you know that you're the one who stepped out. And the peace of God is such a gift to us to let us know, because I don't know how you hear from God if you're not in peace, if you're in chaos. So We just got a couple minutes left, and I'm given the current season of life that you're in, which attribute of God would you say means the most to you right now?
1: I feel like he's just so kind. Hmm. I feel like he's kind to me. And there's just a lot in the world in general that feels overwhelming. And if our minds were focused on that all day long, we would go crazy. And there's something about the kindness of God that has always, it brings me to tears because it doesn't make any sense. And so I think, again, as I've gotten older and I've had children who are growing, and now they're, you know, they've become these women, and I've got to let go of things. And just the fact that I can see him as a father. And like I was talking about my little fifth and sixth graders this morning, mine brought me a cake, you know, a scribbly little cake. And they wrote me scribbly little notes to say that how proud they were of me for coming out with this book and for working. They helped me pick the cover last year. So they were just so proud of me. And just feel like that was so kind of God to even put that in little hearts and minds of these kids that I love so much. So I think in every step, every day, I'm just seeing a different aspect of his kindness that is, it's just spectacular.
0: Boy, that is so wonderful. And just a side note, I've had Todd, your hubby, on the show a few times before. Friends, if you remember the group Selah, Angie's husband is Todd. And I still say Todd has one of the best male voices I have ever heard.
1: He sure
0: that
1: does.
0: Guy can killer sing. He and Bart Miller to me are the two best male voices yes. out there. But I really just appreciate you so much. And I'm so grateful we got to reconnect, Angie, because I was missing you. And I'm so glad to know you're doing so well.
1: Well, I'm really grateful to hear your voice. We have to do a lot of these when a book comes out. And most of the time, I don't know the people. And I saw your name on there and I was so excited. I always love being with you and walking with you as you love Jesus so beautifully as well.
0: Mm, thank you, my friend. Well, congratulations. And let's please stay in touch, okay?
1: I would love that.
0: All right. Bless you, my sister. And thank you, friend, for tuning in. I pray the show today just invites you to be still and know that he's God, to get out of the rat race, find the sacred pace, move at the pace of grace, and really just walk with God. You know, walk in rhythm with him. Breathe in, breathe out. Just do what he says, and the rest will fall into place. We sure love you. We appreciate you. And we'll meet you back here next time. Yes, we
2: will. In any good movie, in any sports team's victory, there are steps that must take place to reach the ultimate goal. And that's the same with our relationship with Jesus. There are steps, there are processes that happen to get us where we want to be. Where are you at with your journey with the Lord today? My name is Wyatt. You're listening to listener-supported Faith Radio. Maybe you've never taken that first step, which is inviting Jesus into your heart. Maybe you want to begin a relationship with him today. You think, oh, I'm not ready, or God couldn't accept me or love me. I need to prepare myself better. No, he wants you as you are. Come as you are. This is a gift of salvation that is free. It is there for everyone. If you are ready to say, Jesus is my King. He is my Lord and Savior, and he is on the throne of my life. If you have questions about what it means to begin a relationship with Jesus, let us walk alongside you in this journey. You can learn more by texting the word faith to 41224. It doesn't just happen. Encouraging the people around you takes intentionality. The Apostle Paul puts it this way in 1 Thessalonians 5, verse 11. Encourage one another and build one another up, just as you are doing. There will always be someone in your life you can encourage. God didn't just design us for community. He designed us to commune with others well. 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
4: Hi, I'm Johnny Erickson Tata. It's one thing to muster a godly response when we bring troubles on ourselves, but it's a different matter when trials not of our making hit us broadside, like a diagnosis of cancer or a clumsy linebacker breaks your son's leg in football practice. or an old friend drags your name through the mud. These are the kinds of trials that are hardest to deal with. But look at the Apostle Paul. He did not bring that shipwreck on himself. He did not instigate that death threat in Damascus. Yet never does he groan, "Oh, for Pete's sake, here we go again." Instead, he says, "For Christ's sake, I delight in hardships." And friend, that's such a great example for us. Let's be responsible for the way we react to trials, whether self-inflicted or trials not of our own making. Let's honor God and say, for the sake of Christ, I will trust Him. I will keep following Jesus.
5: This is Carter Conlon. Luke chapter 9 and verse 23. Jesus said, "If anyone would be my disciple, let him deny himself and take up his cross and follow me." When we first come to Christ, we have a tendency to focus almost uniquely and solely on ourselves. It's about my freedom, my addictions, my needs, my everything. We're babes in Christ, but there's a point of healing, learning and growing in grace. But there's also a point of maturity as well. At some point, you and I are expected to escape ourselves and become involved in what the kingdom of God is all about. You see, it's no longer about me. It's about the families that are being broken. It's about the addicted, the depressed, and so many without hope. Ask yourself today, have I escaped the things that once held me, but I failed to escape myself? Fight for somebody else. Talk to God. It's time to pray.
6: God's heart is full of generosity. Just look at all the things He's given you. You can count your blessings one by one by one. And as Christians, what we do for other people is a reflection of gratitude for what God has done for us. Jesus said, "If anyone forces you to go 1 mile, go with him 2 miles. Give to the one who asks you and do not turn away from the one who wants to borrow from you." Growing your faith with Matthew 5, 41 and 42.
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11: 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Al and Autumn Ray have been married more than 50 years, and they want to coach you and your spouse in some basic communication skills.
14: 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I'm thinking about my childhood and reading the Dick and Jane books, and it's kind of the same way. We'll find out about it here. Go to buildingrelationships.us. And I see an endorsement that says this book could change the way you talk and listen. I highly recommend it. That's by someone named Dr. Gary Chapman. Look at that, Gary.
2: Well, it's always a pleasure.

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1: Well, Al and Autumn, welcome to Building Relationships.
2: Well, thank you, Gary. It's great to be here.
3: It's wonderful to hear your voice.
1: Well, now, can you take us back a few years, maybe the late 60s in your own life, and share with us a little bit about how the two of you met and fell in love? Autumn, you're first.
3: Gary, you're taking us back many, many years. Let me see if I can go back that far. So Alan and I were in college. I'm going to give us a plug to our college, Michigan Technological University. And so Alan was in his senior year and I was there as a sophomore. So Alan had 2 months left before he graduated. So I'm telling you that because we had a long distance relationship. So he graduated and I was left at school. But in that 2 months, we met and fell in love and decided really that we wanted to spend our lives together. It was a little bit of a situation to get together because he was going to be in the Air Force. And again, we were going to have long distance relationship for most of our engagement. And then a little bit of our married lives too, as he took on the Air Force as a career.
1: All right. So Al, how did you know that she was the one?
2: That's a very interesting question. And it's always easier in hindsight. But we had both dated other people, and I really liked Autumn. I loved her. We were doing things together. We were having a good time, and I didn't want our relationship to end. And I knew if I was going to be going across the country, it would probably be the end of the relationship. So we got married and started life together. And I can honestly say, though, in hindsight, it was the absolute best decision of my life.
1: Yeah.
2: I'm the person today that I am because of Autumn.
1: Well, I think all of us who have healthy marriages through the years would agree with that about our own marriages as well. All right. How about this military service now? I've worked with a lot of military couples through the years myself. I haven't been in the military, but how did your military service affect your marriage?
3: Yeah, I'm sure you worked with a lot of military couples, Gary, because a lot of us need help, but that's for sure. You know, this is funny. I had put together a list of things that I wanted in a husband, and I wasn't a Christian at the time. So at the top of my list was someone who had completed their military service because it was during the Vietnam War, and I didn't want to get stuck in that kind of a situation. So God has a sense of humor, and he put Alan in my life. So for the next 27 years, I was a military wife. And yes, all of the trials and tribulations that come with being a military wife fell upon us with the separations. And Alan would come home and then, you know, this is my house, this is my car, because I've been running it while you've been away. And now you're going to come home and now you're going to take over. And it was a very confusing time because you think you're married, but then you're not, because you're living the life of a single person while the husband's gone. So we had a lot of difficulties in our marriage.
1: You know, I think those who have never experienced that can only imagine, you know, what that's like. But it's very real and the struggles are there.
2: You know, I changed once I joined the military. I was a pretty carefree guy in college, but once I got into the military, I became a workaholic, and that didn't help the marriage either. So it was the combination of the military and my focus on that 24/7 that really just contributed to a very difficult relationship.
1: Yeah. Yeah. Well, we're glad you survived those years and you've gone on not only to have a healthy marriage, but to help so many others. So for those who don't know about it, what is marriage team and how did you come up with that concept?
2: Well, as I mentioned, or as Autumn mentioned, we were not Christians when we were married, but after about 10 years, we came to the Lord, and that was Autumn first and then me.
3: Marriage team came about because our marriage was a wreck and we could not get it back together. And I always like to tell people that because there are people out there listening saying my marriage is a wreck. And I'm going, hey, I really get that. We went to everything we could that had the word marriage on it. If there was a class, we went to it. If there was a book, we read it, you know, and some people get it. And Alan and I thought, we said, oh gosh, we were really intelligent people, but we really were stupid because for some reason we could not get it going to the counselors, talking to a pastor, you know, going

0: going to everything that had the word marriage on it. And so gradually, as we grew and learned more and tried to figure out our own relationship, what was happening around us was astonishing. All these people that we knew, we grew up, our kids grew up with them, we went camping with them, they were our friends. And then they were coming to us and going, well, we just can't make it either. You know, we've tried everything. And they were getting divorced. And Alan and I were just astonished that we couldn't find anything that would work. What was the matter? And I remember literally we were in a prayer group and we were praying and I was complaining to the Lord again, one of my many times, about why don't you do something about all these broken marriages? It's breaking my heart. And I said out loud, what can I do? And it was like I opened the floodgates and God said, finally, Autumn, you asked the right question. Mm-hmm. And now you're going to get the answers. And that was actually the beginning of Marriage Team, when Alan and I said yes to the Lord. What can we do?
1: And part of that became, as we started working more with couples, we effectively identified what worked and what didn't work. And what we found really resonated and explained a lot of our own difficulties was the playbook analogy. And that is that we are born onto different teams, our families, and we learn how to do life on that team, which includes all our expectations, all of the norms, everything we take for granted, all of that stuff. We get married, we create a new team, but we bring our old playbooks and we don't share it very effectively. So there's a lot of unwritten assumptions and everything that cause a lot of problems. So coaching, we found, is helps couples create common agreements, i.e. new plays, so they can work together effectively and meet their common goals.
0: You know, some people have difficulty understanding what we mean when we say plays. So I always like to give an example. I had a lot of bad plays in my playbook, but one of them I had said that if Alan loved me and cared about me, he would know what I needed and wanted. Well, that play was not in Alan's playbook. So consequently, when he did not meet my needs, what did that say to Autumn? Oh, Alan does not love me and he does not care about me. And I had nothing in my playbook that said, oh, I get to tell him what I need and want. So you can't imagine what happened in our relationship.
1: The play that I had was that I just assumed that life was going to go on as it was and our relationship wasn't going to change. And we all know how messed up play that is when you're married.
2: Yeah, yeah. So what have you seen happen through your ministry, your own growth, and then through your ministry to other couples through the years?
0: Yeah, you know, what I love about ministry, and I know anyone in ministry can say this, is that as you're doing the Lord's work and doing what he called you to do, your relationship changes, or even your personhood changes when you're doing the ministry. And that's one of the things that happened to Alan, and it's one of the things that happens to the coaches in Marriage Team. If you ask them what they like most about being coaches, there's two things they'll say. One is that it keeps our relationship on track because we have to be practicing the skills and working with couples. And the other thing is it's a fabulous ministry that we get to do together, and we do it with the Holy Spirit. We can see the Holy Spirit change lives. And so that's what happened to Alan and I through the years. We became much better at marriage ourselves, but then also watching how the Lord works. I think those are the two things.
1: Yeah. And along those lines, the Lord really blessed that work. Marriage Team now has about 150 coaches in 25 states. And they coach couple to couple, face to face, via technology. And probably 70 to 80% of the coaching now is done online with very similar results, where lives are being transformed and marriages are being healed. So it has been amazing to see how the Lord and the Holy Spirit have blessed the work, because when we started, we had no idea of where it was going to go or what it was going to involve.
0: No, you know, Alan, that reminded me too about when we started. It was like we were talking to the Lord about it, and it's like, you're a God of transformation. We really would like to see transformed lives. So if we start this and we don't see any transformed lives, we're not going to waste your time and we're not going to waste our time. So from the very beginning, we did metrics. We have statistics on every single couple and every single coach who's ever gone through Marriage Team. So we can say with certainty that 89% of the couples who go through Marriage Team who have divorce papers in hand or are thinking about divorce, they not only stay together, which wasn't a good enough statistic for me. I had to go back and go, are you staying together because you just don't want to quit or what? No, they're staying together because God has transformed their marriages and they are in love and became a team.
1: And, you know, I think the secret to that is that marriage coaching, I mean, is biblically based, but we teach skills. And the key thing is the coaches help the couples implement the skills. Because it's one thing to have knowledge about what you should do, but if you don't do it, it's useless. Mm-hmm. So in changing plays, it is hard to change habits. And that's what coaches do, is they help couples change their habits.
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8: I start often by just asking open-ended questions of my kids, like, hey, do you know anybody in school that gets bullied? 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
8: 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And as much as I'm trying to gain entrance into their heart, they're also watching and observing how I'm responding to them. And they're seeing, do mom and dad understand? Are they responding well? Is it safe to open up and share that I've experienced this? And so our responses really do matter. And that they're seeing compassion and understanding and care for our kids.
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2: So Al and Autumn, earlier in our first session, we talked a little bit about your own struggles and your own marriage, which later led you to help others, reach out to help others. Were there particularly some really low points in your relationship that comes back to you as you think about it?
0: Well, I try not to think about it, but if you're going to make me go there, Gary, I will tell you one thing, and this is what I've heard from people. They say, when we hear you say this, Autumn, we know that there's hope for our own relationship. So this is what I'm going to say. There were times in my relationship where there were three things that I could do. I could pray about it. I could go to counseling. I could go to a pastor, or I could change. And the other thing was, or I could be miserable the rest of my life. So What was I going to choose? Well, I didn't want to be miserable the rest of my life, which is what I hear people sometimes choose. And I'm telling you, you do not have to choose that. There's a better way. But here's the thing. You have to be willing to change. You have to want to change, but you have to know how to change. And that was what marriage team took on, was helping people learn how to change, but then having them practice it over and over again until it became natural in their lives. It is such a joy to watch a couple come at the beginning. They're not talking with each other. Their arms are folded. They're looking the other direction. And why does it always astonish me? Why does it always astonish me that by the fifth meeting, they're laughing with us, they're smiling, they're talking with each other. It's like they don't need us anymore. They're having a conversation with each other and we're just sort of sitting in watching it. So that's my encouragement for people who think, like I did, you have to be miserable the rest of your life.
2: So when you were going through your deeper struggles and all, did one of you take the initiative in saying, you know, we got to reach out, we've got to find help? How'd you get to reaching out for help?
0: Yeah, I think Alan was oblivious. I'm going to let him say that. I think he was oblivious to my pain, but I don't want to talk for him.
1: Well, I was oblivious to Autumn's pain. But it was during the counseling time when I was getting my master's, I just realized that, you know, we needed some help. So I suggested to Autumn and, you know, that we get some counseling, and we did. And through that process, things got better. We were both willing to do it, but I think I actually suggested it because I was actually studying about it.
2: Yeah. Well, it's nice when we can apply some of the things we're learning in the academic setting.
0: Yeah, very true. You know, Gary, I do want to address this, though. If there's a spouse that doesn't want to come and is reluctant, it is amazing. All they have to do is show up. I mean, if you can get them to show up, the transformation can begin. Actually, right now, we're coaching a couple, and the first three times they came, he was just stoic. He has never smiled. He never interacted. He was like really afraid kind of to be there. And it was amazing to see him find out how non-threatening it was, how nobody was going to take a side. We were on the side of the relationship, not her side or his side. And by the third meeting, he has opened up just unbelievably. So if you have somebody out there that doesn't want to do it, just get them to the first meeting.
2: Good advice. First step.
1: Amen.
2: So let's talk about this series with Rick and Jane in this book. These are fictional stories that show how a marriage can overcome obstacles. Why did you choose that fictional format?
1: Well, actually, it was interesting. The idea that was spawned while we were visiting the coast, and we were talking and writing on a napkin, and we said, gee, we need something that's simple and easy where people can understand marriage coaching. And we said, how about something like Dick and Jane? At the time, I'd forgotten that Dick and Jane were brother and sister. So hence Rick became into the picture.
0: But I love the fact you said it's fictional. Yeah, we like people to believe it's fictional. Rick and Jane are Autumn and Alan with all of our foibles. Yeah. And so we just put it in a story format in a very simple, you know, big print, lots of pictures, because we wanted it to be really easy to read and that they could identify with that couple, Rick and Jane, in the story that, oh my goodness, that's us in the kitchen, or that's us in the car, or that's us arguing about the kids. And then they want to find out, how do Rick and Jane handle it? And that's where their marriage team coaching skills come in.
1: Yeah, that's the scenario that plays out through all eight books, is the coaches help apply the skills, much like if they were going to coaching actually with Marriage Team, because the book was written after 20 years of experience. The books were of coaching and working with other couples. So it has a lot of coaching experiences in it, not only from us, but from the coaches as well.
2: Yeah. So book one is about communication. Why do you think communication is the first step to intimacy in a marriage?
1: Well, we think it's the first step because you can't have an intimate relationship without communication. Communication allows you to get to know the other person. And without knowing the other person, it is hard to be intimate. There's a quote by David Augsburger that says, being heard is so close to being loved that most people cannot tell the difference. So if you're communicating and the person is feeling heard, they feel loved. And when people feel loved, it draws them closer together and it creates intimacy. And I'm going to jump ahead a little bit. Seven books, we talk about the seven forms of, or the eight forms of intimacy. So communication is the start, but without communication, it's really hard to get there.
0: So in our book, we have a quiz that you can take that says, you know, how well do you listen? And it is amazing when people take that quiz because everybody says, oh, yeah, we know how to listen and we know how to talk. We don't, you know, that's not the, that we're not the problem. It's probably the other person that's the problem. But when they take the quiz, they begin to realize, oh, my goodness, I'm not such a great listener. Blame, you know, there's no judgment. Of course, how do you know how to do anything unless you're taught? The Bible says, how will they know unless they have a teacher? And so once they begin to learn, oh my goodness, I can listen to somebody, I can understand somebody, and I don't have to agree with them. I mean, that's a huge transformation of the mind when people understand you don't have to agree in order to understand with someone. It changes the way you communicate. So yes, how on earth can you have intimacy if you're not being heard, if you're not being listened to, if someone's not caring and concerned about your well-being? And that's what Marriage Team skills teach.
2: Yeah. You know, I think there's no question about it that communication is absolute necessity if we're going to have an intimate marriage. You know, I've sometimes said that what oxygen is to the body, communication is to the relationship. It's a necessity. We don't make it without that, you know. So in the story, Rick and Jane have an argument, and Jane gets angry and leaves the room and gives him the silent treatment. Now, why is the silent treatment so damaging to a marriage?
0: You're talking to the expert silent treatment person right here. I know. I can answer that one, teacher. The silent treatment. Okay. So, you know what? That is so manipulative. And I didn't know that. It's so controlling. It's like you suck the ability of the other person to communicate with you when you do that. And it's like a punishment. For the other person. Now, sticking up for the silent treatment person, because I want to give myself some credit here, is, again, they don't know the damage that it does, and they don't understand the manipulation that's occurring. And the truth is, they don't know how to talk or how to speak for themselves. They have a lot to say. They just don't know how to say it. So, again, that's one of the things that we like to do in our books is teach them how you can talk to someone when you have some emotion about something, and instead of, you know, coming across as attacking or verbally abusing someone. So yeah, silent treatment. Wouldn't it be nice? This is what I tell some people when they come to us. Wouldn't it be nice if you never had to do that again in your entire life because you learned a new skill? Same thing about anger. Wouldn't it be wonderful if in your relationship, your team knew exactly what to do when one person got angry and you knew exactly what the play was and you never had to play the old plays again? It's exciting. People want to learn. Wow, we never have to do that again. How do you do that?
1: And that's the real key here is that all of the books are written with creating awareness, and often that's a self-assessment, and then having some simple concepts presented, and then actually applying them. And in the application process, it's equally important. People will make commitments to do things, but they're going to fall back into the old habits. And if they don't have a way, and we call it a relapse reminder, but if they don't have a way to get back on track, they're going down the rabbit hole again. So they know in advance what to say that's going to help bring their teammate back around and get them back on the right track. And all of that's part of the coaching process and what the coaches do.
0: Yeah, you know, that is so fun because Alan and I have relapse reminders. We make cards and we put them up around the house that remind us what we're supposed to do in certain situations. So we have some of them on the mirror in our bathroom. I'm going to tell you this story. Okay, we're going to be vulnerable here because I'm probably not going to meet most of you, but this is vulnerable. So we have these things up on the bathroom wall, and our grandson was spending the night here, and he's reading these things while he's brushing his teeth in the morning, and he stops and he looks at me and he says, "Grandma," he says, "these things sound really good. I don't always see these things happening in your house." So talk about somebody keeping you accountable.
2: Oh, yes. Oh, yes. So Al, in the earlier days when she would give you the silent treatment, how did you respond to that?
1: Well, it just made me mad, and I didn't have a good play for dealing with it either. I would typically initially raise my voice and yell and complain that we just needed to solve it, and I'd get real emphatic about it and everything, and that just drove her farther away. So, yeah. You know, we were both extremely frustrated, and then I would go off huffing and puffing. But in my playbook, my dad would get mad. He would blow up, but then he got over it really quickly. Autumn didn't get over it as quickly. So I would have it in the past and want to move forward, and Autumn would be still harboring those hurt feelings.
2: Yeah.
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9: So, Al and Autumn, we're talking about communication. Is there a secret to effective communication?
10: Well, there is, and let me just expand a little bit on it before we get to the exact secret. Anyone who's gone to church for any length of time knows what we should be doing. So it's not that we don't know what we should be doing. People also say it is hard work, marriage, but they don't tell you what the work is. So the secret here is the secret to both the hard work and what to do. And that is to, when our buttons are being pushed, to hold our emotions in check and listen to understand our teammate. If we can do that, we can defuse the situation and we gain the information we need to come up with a collaborative solution to whatever the issue is. Unfortunately, it's extremely hard to hold our emotions in check. And that's where coaching can really help, because the coaches facilitate the process and will help to lower the temperature so that couples are actually using the skills. And when the skills are used, it's remarkable how that changes the dynamic.
11: You know, I'm going to give you an example of our own relationship here and how it works, because oftentimes it doesn't work immediately. But here, you have to practice the play over and over again. And so in our relationship, I will be talking to Alan and Alan will get frustrated with what I'm saying. And of course, I can see the body language. Now, in the old days, I would say, there you go again. You know, you're getting frustrated. This conversation is going to go downhill. And of course, it goes downhill. But when you learn a different play, it's like Alan, and we learn, Alan told me what I can say to him to get him to respond differently. So I will say his words, Alan, I notice that you're getting frustrated. This is what I'm seeing. You know, you're breathing heavily. You know, you're interrupting. Your facial expression looks frustrated. And I'll say, I am moving away from the conversation when I see that. And I know we both don't want that. So could we get back on track? Okay. And then you expect that you'd be able to get back on track. But because you're so mired in your emotions, oftentimes you're not. So Alan will continue. And this is not against him. This is not a criticism. This is just how our relationship is. He will still be frustrated. And the conversation, I will feel like pulling away. So I say the same thing over again. Just like you would practice a play in basketball or football or anything, you just say the same thing over again. And I will watch my dear husband and I will see him. He will take a breath. He would go, and it just resets him. And we will have an adult communication just because we know how to stop it before it goes south.
10: And what I had to learn in that process was that it didn't matter how I was seeing the situation. It only mattered how Autumn was experiencing it. So when she would say that, I might not initially see it, and therefore she'd have to say it one or two times more. But then when I realized that that was what the dynamic was, that's when the deep breath came and I could reset and focus on not being frustrated and using the skills.
9: I think a lot of our listeners there can identify with what you all are describing here. And they're saying, oh, I need to get those words down.
11: Yeah, we call them magic words.
9: Yeah, magic words, yeah. So what makes marital communication so hard compared to just talking with a friend?
11: Yeah, well, you don't live with a friend, so you don't have all the same frustrations, the minutia that bothers you with a teammate that you live with is not the same as what you have with a friend. And because you're in this intimate relationship with someone and share all the foibles day in and day out, that's what makes the communication difficult. You will say things to your spouse that you will not say to a friend. And I think they push more buttons. It's just in more of an emotional situation than it is with a friend. So that's why you don't have to really learn a playbook with a friend, but you need to learn how to change your plays when you're in a relationship.
10: And I think also the fact that for most of us, our spouse is the most important person in our lives. And therefore, if they say something that might be critical, it becomes very hurtful, and then we respond emotionally to what we've heard. And a friend is probably going to be a little bit more sensitive to that, and they're not going to be as frank and maybe as vocal about those foibles as your teammate is, for all the reasons Autumn mentioned. So I think that therein lies the difference, is we place an awful lot of value on what our teammate says, and maybe not so much on what a friend says.
11: I'm thinking of something that someone said to us a while ago, and I just want to share it. For people out there who have been struggling for years and years and years, at a conference, someone in the audience said, "Do you wish that you had learned this earlier in your relationship?" And I had to stop and think about it. And my answer is no, I'm not, because I like the person I've become, and I love the person Alan has become. And we would not be these people if we hadn't gone through the trials that we've gone through and learned what we learned. So for anybody out there who's really struggling and go, "Oh, I wish it were like this. I wish it were like this." Maybe you're going through this so that you could hear this broadcast, so that now you can take a step in the right direction.
9: So how does marriage coaching, how does it work? And how is it different from counseling or mentoring?
10: Well, there are some very specific differences. In coaching, the coaches view the couple as the expert on their relationship. Now, it may be a dysfunctional relationship, but they know when she sighs or she does whatever, what that means, whereas the coaches may not. So the couple's the expert on their relationship, and as such, they're the only ones that can fix it. The coach is the expert on the process, the process of coaching, of asking questions, of sharing observations, of reflecting back what they're hearing, all of those good coaching skills, which are also good counseling skills. So the coaches are a master of that. But the key to coaching is the job description of the coach is to help the couple create new agreements and relapses so that they can move forward together, to replace that old playbook with something that's going to work for them because they've become aware of the dynamics that are going on and they really want to change. Now, change is a hard thing. Some people you think want to change, but for whatever reason, they're incapable of changing. Things that make people incapable of changing include abusive relationships, addictions, ongoing unrepentant affairs, and untreated mental health issues. When those things are present, coaching will not work, and marriage team, for instance, will make referrals for professional help to deal with those issues before a couple goes into coaching. So that's what coaching does. Counseling, couples are trained with extensive training to deal with many of those issues that we talked about, and they have a different skill set. So we train lay couples to be coaches, and they get amazing results working with the Holy Spirit through the process. When it comes to mentoring, mentoring is more about an older, wiser person sharing their life with a younger couple, and that the experiences that they have will help the couple have a better relationship. Now, older and wiser people, they may be old and wise in their relationship, but when they tell us what works for them, it may very well not work for us. And if it doesn't work for us, well, it was just bad advice. In coaching, couples make their own agreements, so if it doesn't work for them, they own it. And that ownership is really an important part of the dynamic for change, because then the coaches will say, what didn't work? What could you do differently? And they will help couples figure out what they want to do next. So mentoring feels good. People come alongside. It's encouraging. There may be a Bible study involved, a book involved, a study, but it doesn't have the same dynamic as coaching.
11: And one of the things that's different about marriage team coaching is it's couple to couple. So you're going to get the role modeling, and you're going to have people who can identify with either the husband or the wife, and it really works its magic that way because you have a couple doing it.
9: I can see that. Can you share some real life stories of transformation that you all have seen in your own coaching or the coaching of others?
11: Oh, there are so many. As I said before, God has got a transformation. And let me just share this with you, Gary. It's so funny. After all of these years and all these couples that we've coached, the couples will come to us at the first meeting. I mean, we get couples who are really a wreck. I mean, just like Alan and I were. And after their first session, Alan and I will look at each other and I go, and we'll go, there's no hope. These couples, they're just not going to make it. And why on earth do we do that? You know, almost every time these wrecks come to us and then we watch God do his work. And I do want to share with people that we work with couples who aren't Christians. And many of them, it's amazing, have come to a faith because they've worked with us. But yeah, several people come to mind. And there was a couple that was divorced and they came to us because they heard that possible reconciliation could occur. And over the sessions, our sessions are at least 2 hours long. It takes that long for couples to, I guess, get into the flow of what needs to occur. But we watched this couple grow and back in love over the about 8 to 12 weeks, I think it was, and they remarried. It was very exciting. And just over and over again, I mean, all of these couples go through my mind.
10: The one couple that comes to my mind is a very accomplished couple. They owned three businesses. They operated them together. And they were just at odds. Their personalities clashed. They had some different values. I mean, they were both Christians, but some personal value differences about appearances, about what people thought. And it was causing a lot of problems. In the course of that coaching, And coaches create an environment where the Holy Spirit can work. They lower the temperature. But the husband felt safe enough to share that he had been abused, sexually abused as a child. And that changed the entire dynamic. The wife all of a sudden had insight that she didn't have, a new degree of empathy. He decided he was going to get some counseling for that trauma while going through coaching. And that was the turning point in their relationship. Mm-hmm. And it all came about because of the skills and the lowering of the temperature and the caring relationship. And the couple was had the opportunity to get in touch with what was really the underlying issue. And we often say the issue is not the issue. The presenting problem will lead to what is really going on beneath the surface. But that explained a lot of his anger and a lot of the things that happened that they were unaware of what the cause was.
11: I was going to share the story of the couple that their kids were watching their dynamic change as they were writing out their plays and posting them around the house. And the daughter one day wanted to ask her dad something, and she calls her mom at work, and she said, "Oh, I want to ask dad this, but I'm afraid to because I know he'll get mad at me. Can you tell me where those magic words are that you've been using?" So it carries over into the whole family dynamic.
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9: Al and Autumn, we're talking about communication and just practical things. So is there one practical tool that couples can apply today to improve communication?
11: Well, we always go to listening. Listening is the very first skill that we teach, because you can change the dynamic of any conversation if you stop and listen. People go, oh, I know how to listen, but they really don't know how to listen. So I'm going to give you a quick tutorial here on how to listen. So when somebody speaks, you don't talk. Number one, listening is you don't talk, and you don't think about what you're going to say. You concentrate on what the words that the other person is saying. And when they take a breath, you say to them, let me make sure I'm understanding what you're saying. Is this what you're saying? And you repeat back in your own words with some emotion what you think the other person is saying. And then you stop and you say, is that right? Is that what you want me to understand? And wait and give the other person opportunity to say, yes, that's what I want you to understand, or no, this is what I want you to understand. And then you listen again and you go through the same thing. And then you go, is there anything else? After they go, no, you've got it. And they go, is there anything else you want me to understand? Very simple tool to use, but it will change your relationship if you begin to do that with one another.
10: And I might just add, that listening assessment is in that first book that we've been talking
9: about. So now we've been talking, one, about this particular book and on communication, but what are other topics that you deal with in other books in this series?
10: Sure. The Conquering Anger is the second book, and then that's followed by Forgiving, which is really a big breakthrough for many, many couples. That's a very important book. Resolving Conflict, Solving Problems, and Appreciating Differences. I think we often don't appreciate the differences. They become irritants, and that creates a lot of strife in marriage, and it's something that really should be appreciated. Yeah. And then from there, it is Cultivating Intimacy. And the final book is called The Secret. And Rick and Jane, like Al and Autumn, were not Christians when they got married, but through this process of coaching and being with a Christian couple, that caused them to ask the questions and to later accept the Lord in their lives. So that's sort of the wrap up to the series.
11: It's so true, though, that many couples, you know, that aren't Christians that come to us, they'll watch how we relate to each other, and they'll watch us role modeling, and they'll look at the material in the books. And it's all very practical, but there's scripture in there, so it's biblically based. But they do come to that questioning about what's different. What's different about you? What's different about this material than all the other things we've been through? And that's why the eighth book is the most exciting book for us, is that that is the secret to the relationship that you're looking for, is Jesus Christ.
9: But I hear you saying that non-Christians can work through this series because these skills are things that they can learn even as they're on the road to coming to Christ. Is that right?
10: Absolutely. You said it very well, Gary. The books are skill-focused and application-oriented. Occasionally, in some of the books, there is some scripture, but coaches are trained to address scripture based on where the couple is in their faith journey. So, for instance, we have coached non-Christians, we've coached atheists. And when it comes to the scripture, we say, hey, let's look at just what the Bible has to say about it, and take it at face value. A harsh word stirs up wrath. What do you think? When you're yelling at your wife or calling her names, how's that working for you? So truth is truth, and you just use it to sort of inform, to create a perspective, and then you move on to the application. So, you know, if that's not what you want, what do you want to do differently?
9: Well, I like that reality that these principles are true, and they will help people wherever they are in their spiritual journey, but it's focusing on their marriage relationship. And I think I certainly agree with you. Ultimately, we all need the help of God in our marriages. So let me thank you for being with us today. Thank you for putting together this series and for the program you have, and the marriage team and the coaches. Continue doing what you're doing. And I hope our listeners will not only hear the program today, but will reach out and secure this material, because start with the one on communication, go through the others. I mean, this is a really great journey to have the kind of marriage that you wanted to have when you got married. So thanks again for being with us today.
11: Well, we thank you, and it was a joy and a pleasure to be with you.
10: Yes.
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9: And next week, if you're tired of being judged, or you want to stop judging yourself, we have encouragement for you.
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0: heartfelt note of appreciation is something that the feeling just really can't be replicated or duplicated. Hey, my name's Kim. This is Faith Radio. 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And those pastors of ours, they work hard. 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So take a moment this month and make sure your pastor knows just how much you appreciate them. 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
5: God's heart is full of generosity. 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
9: Hi, this is Bill. 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So enjoy.
10: It's the Bill Arnold Show. It's Bill.

0: And a warm welcome to the Bill Arnold Show. Thanks for joining me today. I am so looking forward to having a conversation today with J. Warner Wallace. He joins me almost monthly, and every time he comes on, I learn a lot, and I know you do too. Jim, welcome to the show.
1: Hey, thanks for having me. How are you? Yeah,
0: I'm good, thank you, and I appreciate you asking. When I think of you, because Wyatt said, what are you talking to Jim about today? And I said, well, I've got a J. Warner Wallace file, so I have stuff that comes into my head all the time, and I go, I'm putting that in the Jim Wallace file. So,
1: well, that's not good because you don't share that with me until it's too late, and then I'm stuck.
0: But I always think of you as like a person with you're a web browser that has 25 open tabs, so I can go just about anywhere with you.
1: Well, I mean, is that good or bad?
0: I think it's really good. I mean, in your brain,
1: we're gonna find out today. I guess we're gonna find out if that's the case.
0: Yeah,
1: but we'll see.
0: But in your brain tabs, what's open? What just opened recently?
1: Well, you know, I just came back from the whole summer working with Billy Graham Association with police officers, and we just had a reunion. It just strikes me as how in the nature of what we call the church, right? Like this idea of what we define as that community that helps us to move forward, that honors God, that is a place by where we can get trained and prepared to do the work of ministry, that we can find that community and for healing, we can find that community so we're mobilized together. I think all of that, you start to think about it when you're working with people who are all over the country, and they often find it hard to niche in.

0: I mean, a lot of them aren't. A lot of them are suspicious of people generally. If they're in a local community, they often are uncomfortable being in a position where you might be stopping somebody next week that then you would kind of be at church with. You know, this there's a this kind of a familiarity with the other people in church. And also, we're forced into this position where we learn how to be so skeptical and pessimistic and cynical about people because it serves the purpose of investigating well.
1: Mm-hmm.
0: That it's hard to turn that off in the context of your church family. So there's some reasons why I think it's harder for law enforcement officers to kind of come back into communities. And one of the things that Billy Graham always did well was that when he would run a big event, which was evangelism event, where lots of people are going to get saved, is he never did that ever without first setting up all of the local churches to be present in that venue, because he knew that we're not calling people to just be converted. We're calling people toward discipleship, and that's going to require a community, and you got to find a place to net. And that's why I've been struggling recently, kind of working in our own little ministry here to figure out, well, how do we help officers? But I think it's becoming a problem nationwide anyway. If you're watching church attendance, I think there's a sense in which people are like, no, look, it's different by region. I'm in Southern California.
1: Mm-hmm.
0: The church experience, the texture of church here is very different than it might be in other places in the country. But still, I think it's something we need to address, need to think about, especially for the next generation. What is church, and what is it for, and what is the experience? We're not called to be lone rangers. We're called into a community, a family in which you have brothers and sisters. So we got to kind of figure that out for the next generation coming up.
1: Yeah, Jim, I had my friend Matt Bostrom on, and he was a former county sheriff here in Minnesota, and then he retired and went to Oxford and got his PhD and wrote a book on called Built for Trust, Building Community Trust in Policing. And I thought, I want to ask Jim about this, because why is trust so fundamental in effective policing?
0: Well, okay, because this is all about reflecting the nature.
1: Yes.
0: If there is a God, we're reflecting the nature of that God to the public. And the nature of God is he's the fullness of grace. And we always talk about this, you and I, grace and truth, the fullness of mercy and justice. And like a parent, if you don't trust, that's a hard conversation to have, right?
1: Mm-hmm.
0: Like if you're married, you want to be able to have conversations with your spouse in which you both express love and mercy and all of that. But there's going to be times when you need to express the truth. And if you don't trust someone to tell you what's true, justice has to start with that you trust that the people who are helping to advance the cause of justice are not themselves unjust or corrupt. This is why everything stands on the shoulders of law enforcement. If you don't, if that institution is broken, the whole culture is broken.
1: Mm-hmm.
0: Because it's the first and most foundational necessary profession upon which every other profession is built. And if that profession is sideways, you're in trouble. So, and we have to trust our institutions. Look, this is happening. Forget about law enforcement. It's happening just with the press.
1: Right.
0: If you don't trust the institution of who's ever giving you news, if you don't trust the government to do a certain thing, X, wherever that X thing is, well, then suddenly everything starts to fall apart. And I think we're kind of seeing that, right? Especially after COVID, there's a lot of a sense that we can't trust anybody. Well, if that's the case, now you're just trusting your own opinion.
1: Mm-hmm.
0: And the little conclaves of people who you agree with online. And we kind of are in that place right now where there's not a lot of institutional trust. Forget about law enforcement, really, for medicine, for science, for government, for anything. Everything's a conspiracy now. There's always some hidden agenda. There's always some boogeyman behind every door. That's because we've lost our confidence in pretty much everything.
1: Yeah. I don't know why people have lost trust in law enforcement. Is it something that, how would you explain that? I mean, there's such a loss of trust now in law enforcement.
0: Well, of course, because of the fraction of 1%
1: yes.
0: of calls
1: mm-hmm.
0: that end up becoming social media icons,
1: yeah.
0: there are literally millions of calls for service and self-initiated field activity that no one sees at all. And I don't care how much video is now online from either body cams or whatever it may be, there's still the number of things that make it online compared to what's actually happening in every shift everywhere is a fraction. It's such a small fraction, but that is to be honest, most of these calls are pretty boring. So those aren't going to be on social media. They're not even fun to watch.

0: watch. Okay. They're not going to be on an episode of Cops. They're not going to be on you're looking for the stuff that is invigorating, that is controversial, that is provocative. That's the stuff that sells. And because that's what sells, this is why everything is polarized. You know, it's been described this way and it is this way. If you're working a patrol car tonight, you know that you're going to be working, say, 10 hours. It's going to be, you know, 9 hours and 45 minutes of boredom punctuated by 15 minutes of sheer terror. And that's just the nature of the job. Now, the 15 minutes, if it goes good or bad, that's the kind of stuff that you put online. But most of what we do is pretty mundane, but necessary in order for culture to function. And that's just not the stuff that anyone's interested in, right? So I think that's why you see so much lack of trust. But I also think it's overreported. So in the same way that the controversial 15 minutes leads, the same is true of the controversial mistrust that is verbal, that is vocal, that leads. There's a quiet majority, though, who get it, and you see it all the time when you're doing this kind of ministry work, because they'll come out and support, they will come out and they will fund it, they will come out and they are very, when provoked, when I think they're just afraid to say anything, because they'll be immediately shouted down by the vocal, 2%. Will shout down the 98% who don't really want to get in a public debate on social media. Most people I know are not interested in building a platform based on nasty debates. That's a weird set of people who want to do that if you think about it. I'm not even in that group. I don't do debates because they often end up with such vitriol online. That's just not the character I want to lead with, because it's really hard to turn that off. So I think that's part of the problem. Is it not just is there a small percentage that make the news of the events, but there's a small percentage of the voice that's heard right now, and that's a voice that doesn't like the police.
1: Mm-hmm. All right, now, Jim, I am building towards something, but when you were working the beat, how did you respond when someone was openly hostile toward you, or did you just call that Tuesday?
0: Well, that's just Tuesday, and that really has to be something. I mean, right away, I'll just tell you that's what happens in the academy. The academy, your drill instructors are going to beat you down every day, and the reason why they do that is because the culture is going to beat you down every day. Mm-hmm. If you're going to get upset in the academy, you're going to get upset in the street. I think what you have to do is take the Great Dane approach, right? Like, if you're in a position where you have the law on your side and you're not doing something immoral, you have the law, you are just trying to enforce the law. You're not the Chihuahua in the dogfight. Mm-hmm. You're the Great Dane in the dogfight. You don't have to say much. Have the confidence to know that you have the big dog of the law and what's right about the law, and you're here to enforce the law. You don't have to. Now, if you can start to be like a Chihuahua, where you're just noisy because you're not quite sure of yourself, well, then you're going to get yourself in trouble, and you're going to do something which you don't have the legal prerogative. You don't have the legal authority because you just did something you shouldn't have done. So I think as long as you walk in with the idea that, hey, I'm here to enforce a law that we have all agreed is what we need to enforce, it's on the books, and I just have to do that in a very minimalistic way, in the sense that I don't have to get upset about it, I just have to enforce it. And I think if we can't get to a point, maybe this has helped, maybe social media calling everybody an idiot all day long has made us more immune to being called an idiot, because everyone calls you that now. But I just never it's calm in the face of, I think it's even more, if you wanted it to flex, like as an alpha in a situation, when you don't flinch or get upset about what people call you, that's the flex, you know? I mean, just let it bounce off, right? Because I do wonder if we are at a point in culture where, you know, like in my dad's generation of cops, if something bad happened to you, that maybe, okay, you lost your finger because of this thing now, you just rub some dirt in it, keep on going. I think if you would hear what disturbs maybe the generation that's working right now, if he was to hear those kinds of things, I think he would probably say, are you kidding me? That's just that generation, right? That would say, look, that's just the nature of the job, get over it. Whereas now we have told everyone that there are, you know, certain things, like you can be hurt by words, you can be hurt by ideas. And in my dad's generation, there was a sticks and stones approach to everything, right? So I think that stuff would have bounced off and like whatever. Whereas now I think that we are even more offended. So I'm trying to figure it out myself, because there's a generational difference in law enforcement. My dad's generation in the 60s and 70s is different than mine in the 80s and 90s and early 2000s is different than my son's, mm-hmm. who's been there for 15 years. And things shift because the culture is shifting. Mm-hmm. Like you and I always say, though, that pendulum that swings is sitting on a table that's tilting.
1: Yeah,
0: that's
1: true.
0: The more it tilts against Christianity, the deeper the swing out will be, and the shorter the swing in will be.
1: Mm-hmm. When you were in policing school, what did you call it?
0: The academy.
1: Most of us go to a training academy. Yeah. Okay.
0: Yeah.
1: When you're in the academy, Jim, were you trained to be respected or trusted or both?
0: I don't think that those kinds of, I think we are relatively, remember the old Adam 12 series on TV?
1: Oh, for
0: just
1: sure.
0: The facts, man.
1: Yeah.
0: Just the facts. That stone face, just never smile. Yeah. Every one-liner is into the scene, cut to the next scene. That's kind of the approach that, at least in my generation at the academy, was, you have to be Teflon. You're going to be screamed at. That drill instructor is going to be screaming at you, spitting in your face because he's screaming so crazy. And you're supposed to stand there and not even flinch. And the moment you show any weakness at all, he's just going to jump on you that much more. And he's going to mock you, do all kinds of embarrassing things to you in front of your peers. And your goal is just to recognize that it's all part of the game. And as long as you understand that it's all part of the game, then you go home at the end of the shift and nothing really bothers you the way it could if you took stuff personal, if you thought that every encounter was an opportunity for you to display to the world your value. Okay, you're done. Now everyone's going to own you. Instead, you have to know who you are before you get there. And you can't let someone try to rob that from you. And you'll see that I think that body cameras have done a great service to both sides. Here's why. I think body cameras, once everyone knows that the cameras are on, and they're always on now, you start to see both sides behave differently. Cops are behaving differently, and citizens are behaving differently. Mm. And it's because they know the camera's on.
1: Yeah.
0: And that's why a Christian worldview matters, because we've always known the camera was on.
1: Yeah,
0: the camera
1: true.
0: Was always on. And you didn't need a body camera in order to know the camera was on. But now that people know the camera's on, even if they're not believers, they have a sense that, I got to be completely stoic in this situation because I'm being recorded. And I don't think that's a bad thing, because I think it just reflects, it's just almost like a hack that helps us to remember that the camera is always on, and it always has been.
1: Yeah, such a good point. Jay Warner Wallace is my guest. We're going to take a little break and be right back. Learn more about him by going to coldcasechristianity.com. 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If you have a question or comment, text line is open, 877-933-2484. Again, 877-933-2484. Wyatt will have us back in 90 seconds.

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9: I am back with Jay Warner Wallace. And Jim, you've got an event coming up here in Minnesota. Tell us more about that.
10: Yeah, we do actually. It's the Law Enforcement Appreciation Retreat. These are amazing opportunities because all first-time guests, couples, there it's a couples retreat, and it's law enforcement. So if you're in the law enforcement industry and you're in the, you can people fly in from all over the place. It'll be at Eagan, Minnesota. It's on October 14th to 16th. It's at the Omni Viking Lakes Hotel right there in Eagan, Minnesota. And it starts on a Wednesday night. We'll have dinner together. Then we have a session, a couple sessions in the morning. The great thing about it, it's paid for. It's a retreat for law enforcement. And if it's your first time attending a Billy Graham, a law enforcement appreciation retreat like this, it's free. And for anyone who's returning, it's pretty cheap. So the point here is that we're trying to encourage, speak to what's really happening in culture right now for cops. Let them know they are valued, even though lots of places in the world. And Billy Graham Association picks these kinds of places because we know that that's where the pressure points have been for cops, where they have felt like, hey, there's nobody here who supports us. It's not just in that part of the world. It's all over the country. So they're trying to pick those spots where we think we can do the most most good for cops who are struggling.
9: Are you going to do like a general session and maybe a little breakout session or two?
10: Yeah, I do two. I'll do probably do two general sessions, one on Wednesday night, one on Thursday morning. And I'll be talking about the stuff that is really below the surface of I think it's stuff that is important for all of us, but it's just amplified in law enforcement. Mm-hmm. So I try to like get to the core stuff because I don't only get like a few, two sessions with these folks. And I want to make sure we get to the stuff that really will help them make a change on the backside of that's again what we're talking about. You know, what do we do to help launch people who, for a lot of these guys and gals who come, and a lot of them are two officers in one marriage. So they're both police officers. You know, they may not be part of a church community. Yeah. And they may not, on the backside of something like this, say, I'm still not quite sure I'm interested. Well, again, it's about us deciding, well, what do we tell folks like that? What is it? I don't think there's an option here. We are called into community. So then the question becomes, well, what is keeping us? And what is it that we have to surrender? And what is God calling us to? And that's the stuff we'll be talking about too.
9: Is there a chance I'm going to be able to sneak into the room that night or the next morning?
10: And I listen think to so. You? I think if you call me, then I will make sure we can sneak in.
9: Good. Okay. Awesome. All right. Now, I was headed in this direction because you were an atheist for what, till you were 35 years old?
10: Yep, 35.
9: Yeah. So did you come to a point in life where you ever admitted that you were wrong about something, or did you just say, this is so right, I want to change my life because
10: it's just not the kind of claim that you can just say this is so right, because the claim is that you're wrong. So in order to embrace the claim as being correct, you have to first admit that you're wrong. Humility is the key that unlocks the door. It's as simple. No one comes to this unless they are willing to bend their knee. And that's probably another reason why cops are, you know, it's like you never want to admit you did anything wrong in a volatile setting in which every move you make is being assessed from every camera angle, and it's going to cost you your life, your freedom, your future income. I mean, this is like, you can't make a mistake. So either you're the master at hiding your own shortcomings, or you don't do anything, in which you can make a mistake.
9: Mm-hmm.
10: Those are two ways. You know, we were talking about this in our marriage resiliency. They have surveyed, generally speaking, they did a survey of what it is that women, again, surveys are just, they're general. There's always exceptions to these rules. But what is it that women fear most? And what is it that men fear most? And what women typically fear most is abandonment or isolation. And they are wired to be relational. And they usually make up for that by forging relationships that are not necessarily in their marriage. They could be with women they know, friends. They are the first to connect people together. My wife is the first one to say, we're going to dinner with so-and-so, right? Like, because yeah. she's relational. She even my best friend on the job, my partner for 10 years, if it wasn't for Susie, we would never have dinner, because guys don't do that. Women do that. And mm-hmm. she happens to be friends with his wife. Mm-hmm. So we see each other all the time. Okay. What is it that men fear? Failure and shame. Failure. It's like it's a love respect dynamic, right? That we see, talk about all the time in marriage. And men fear, and cops are the worst for this. We often, we want to, in essence, hide. But it turns out that the first move in terms of Christianity is to pull all that stuff out and say, here it is, God.
9: Mm-hmm.
10: You were right. So as hard as it might be, you have to at least be honest about it. That's why sometimes you'll find people who will come to Christ at the point of their lowest point in their life, because although they were never voluntarily willing to say, yeah, here's my problem, life just got them to a place where, yeah, there's your problem. They didn't have a choice. And God often uses those moments, and it's because the first step toward Jesus is the one that has to bend a knee,
9: mm-hmm.
10: that every knee will bend. And that's basically, so yeah, there's no doubt. And I think I've talked about that. For me, it was when I realized that the Bible, that the New Testament was describing me the way that I am, not just describing Jesus for who he is. That changes everything, because if you take that description of yourself seriously, it's not flattering.
9: Mm-hmm. Jim, when you were an atheist, what did you believe about Christians that you, once you came to faith, you realized, okay, that wasn't true?
10: Well,
9: were they judgmental? Did they act self-righteous? Did they act like they knew it all? And then you come to faith in Christ and you realize, no, they were just speaking the truth.
10: Okay, so mine's a little different.
9: Okay.
10: I know that a lot of people will say, and I hear it all the time, you know, there's the hypocrisy amongst Christians. I didn't know enough Christians.
9: Okay.
10: I wasn't raised around Christians. Yeah. I had no bad experience of Christians, because I didn't have many experiences of Christians. I mean, I'm in Southern California. You could grow up
9: That's
10: here.
9: That's true.
10: And I lived here all my whole career. I mean, it wasn't like it was. No, did we have a couple of Christians on the job? Sure. And I think what I thought was, I'm surprised that when I ask a simple question or push back with one of these mundane, like generic atheist, you know, jabs, mm-hmm. They didn't seem like they were prepared to even respond to that very well. But when I got saved, I did it by way of I was interested in the Gospels as eyewitness accounts. I investigated them using the template I use on every eyewitness.
9: Mm-hmm.
10: And when they passed that template, I thought, oh, now this is worth considering. Now, I thought that's what everyone did. So what I was surprised about was that when I finally got into a church and started talking about these issues with other Christians, they were like, I was speaking Greek to them. They didn't understand what, like, they didn't come to faith that way. That wasn't how they determined that Christianity was true. By and large, they were either raised in the church or they had some experience that they interpreted. Oh, there's no way there couldn't be a God, because let me tell you what happened. In my life, I did this and then I prayed for that. Look at how God answered it. Okay, great. That was almost, that wasn't my experience. I thought I'd at least find a couple other people who came into it by way of the evidence. Very hard to find.
9: Mm-hmm.
10: You don't see that very much in churches. Not to say that's good or bad or otherwise, we're all wired differently. That was the way I was going to come in, because that's how I was wired.
9: Right.
10: But I didn't meet any. Even when I meet cops today who will say I've been in the church my whole life, they have never applied the same process they apply in their professional work to the scriptures.
9: Wow.
10: Yeah, I'm always surprised. I'm always like, really? How can you not read that and not read it forensically? Since mm-hmm. you'll read everything else forensically. Like, that's always interesting. And so when I open up and say, hey, let's just do, often what we'll tell these guys is after we get back from this retreat, let's stay connected. And every day, let's just do 3 verses a day. And we start in the Gospel of John. Just 3 verses. But I want you to pick them apart forensically.
9: Mm-hmm. I love that.
10: No, it's amazing what the conversations that develop because, but I'm always surprised. I'm like, yeah, how could you not read it this way given what you're trained to do? You know, so a lot of it, that's what I was surprised to find. I was surprised to find when I got in here that I didn't. Now, look, the other thing I'm surprised, and I've said this before, I think even you and I have talked about this. I was shocked that the church is what it is. It's because it's a place where, not a people who.
9: I love that.
10: You and I talked about that distinction before, and that distinction was powerful for me because that word for ecclesia was used by Greek-speaking people for centuries before we ever used it to describe the church. We didn't invent the word for church. That's a word that's been used for centuries, and it means a people who have a common goal or moving in a common direction for a common purpose, called to a common. It's the same word in the book of Acts, in Ephesus, I think it is, where Paul's about to be attacked by a mob who's upset about the fact he is impacting their idol sales. Well, that mob is called an ecclesia, same as the church. We are supposed to be a people who, not a place where.
9: Mm-hmm.
10: And when I got involved and became a Christian, I thought, okay, I get it. Now we're supposed to be prepared to do the work of ministry. We're supposed to be like, this is the team I've joined, like a law enforcement. We have a purpose. We don't just meet every day in the station and hang around and drink coffee and talk about the properties of law enforcement. No, we actually go out and do this thing. And we do it as a group. So I just thought, this is what's going to happen with the church. And I think that was the biggest shock for me.
9: Mm-hmm. Wyatt, do you remember, I think it was last week, I brought Jim's name up in a show, Jim and Greg Kokels.
3: Yes.
9: You remember that?
3: I do remember you brought it up. I don't remember the context behind it.
9: Well,
3: but
9: you guys make such a brilliant point. I've heard Greg talk about it as well as you, and I've heard it from you first, and the idea that you believe that versus believe in. And yes. I was thinking of the feeding of the 5,000 where somebody goes, hey, I just got a free lunch. I vote for that Jesus guy. I just got a free lunch. This is great. So he believes that Jesus did something, but he doesn't necessarily believe in him. And I think there's such a great point, the distinction between believing that and believing in.
10: Well, and this is throughout John's gospel, but John does talk, I mean, John writes about, the apostle writes about Jesus, talking about the difference between, and it's belief that versus belief. Another way Jesus would say it is sign-based faith versus a word-based faith. At some point, have you seen enough of these signs that you will simply accept what I say? Because then you've got a word-based faith. Right now, I don't trust you guys because all you are interested in is the signs, the miracles.
9: Right.
10: At some point, you've got to use those to determine that I am who I said I am. So when I say something, you just go, okay, I'm in. And until you're there, you just have belief that.
9: Yeah, and there's such a large swath of people who call themselves Christians, but they just believe that Jesus did something, but they don't believe in him.
10: Yeah, and I'll tell you this, identity matters.
9: Which, it does.
10: I mean, I can use that word Jesus. What does that even mean? Because the Muslims believe in Jesus, but they've got a limited definition of who he was. And we would say that's not who he is. So you can use his name and say we've included him in our holy book, but you've included the name only. You haven't included the real Jesus because the real Jesus rose from the grave. And if you don't believe that's true, and the same is true for the LDS church, the Latter-day Saints, they believe in a Jesus who is utterly different than the Jesus that is described in the scriptures that we would say as Christians is foundational. They reject the Trinity. They reject the triune nature of God. They're polytheists. We're not polytheists. So we might use the word, but identity matters. If you say you want to come to my house, well, there's like 6 or 7 Jim Wallaces in this city.
9: Mm-hmm.
10: You better know which one you're targeting because you're going to end up in the wrong house.
9: Mm-hmm. All right, let me take a little break. Jay Warner Wallace is my guest. Go to coldcasechristianity.com. And we'll be back. If you have a question or comment, the text line is open, 877-933-2484. We'll be right back.
11: So very clearly, the first temptation you will have when God gives you more is the temptation to pride. The temptation to credit yourself with what

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3: This is Don Stevens for the Mercy Minute. Being a pastor is a tough job. Pastors work long hours and have to make many personal sacrifices for the sake of their congregation. Those who pastor with grace and love are invaluable to the body of Christ. During Pastor Appreciation Month, make note to show your pastor that you are grateful for their spiritual leadership. And to every pastor listening, I'd like to say thank you on behalf of everyone here at Mercy Ships.
4: Open the Bible with Colin Smith.
5: God was Israel's king. He did everything that a king would do for his people and much more, but God's people didn't want to depend on him alone. So the people came to the prophet Samuel and asked him to appoint a king for them. God was not pleased. The Lord said to Samuel, "They have not rejected you, they have rejected me from being king over them." But God let them have their way, and the people suffered as a result. God's people made a poor choice, but God is able to redeem bad decisions. There's no sin that puts you beyond the grace of God, and no decision that puts you beyond the help of God.
4: Is there someone in your life who needs to know the God of the Bible and might be open to take a journey through the Bible with you? Invite them to openthebible.org.
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7: 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Learn more about him. I go there often because there's so much great content there, and I encourage you to do the same. You can learn about his books, his writings, his videos, the podcast, free courses, all kinds of cool stuff over there. And one of the recent articles you have up is you're talking about the evidence is in your receipts. And I must say, we just got done having our fall fundraiser. We had just an incredible amount of gifts that came in for people wanting to support Faith Radio, and you speak with your wallet often.
8: Yeah, you do. The whole reason why we started that conversation was simply because we're trying to figure out how do you get your identity, how do you form your identity, mm-hmm. and when your identity is not in Christ. And for most of us, we'd say it is, but the reality, of course, is that practically speaking, it's not. It's in some object of misplaced devotion. So that's why it is important to figure out where you're. We all put our identity in the things we care the most about.
7: Mm-hmm.
8: So then the question becomes, well, what is it you care the most about? What is it that you've created? You've elevated it to a place of misplaced devotion. It's too high. It shouldn't be that high. And of course, that typically is going to be, how do you find those things? Well, you find those things by, and I think there's a number of questions you can ask. And I wrote about this in one of the chapters in A Truth and True Crime, where I was just trying to figure out, okay, like what practically speaking, how do I make it easy for people to say, okay, if I am kind of struggling to keep my identity in Christ, it's because I have placed it in something other that I think is more important, that it's a misplace. Well, okay, so tell me, where how do you identify your misstep? Well, often you can simply ask the question, well, what am I spending my money on? Because usually you're spending your money on the things that you think are most important.
7: Mm-hmm.
8: I'm talking about after you've paid your bills. This is after you have taken care of the things you have to take care of. When you've got disposable income, where does that disposable income go? Because that's what's going to be the giveaway. Also, you could do it by simply assessing, if you wanted to, what your thought life is. Like if there was a way to write down every single thought you had, a lot of them are going to be related to your job because they have to be. Okay, great. But take a thought. What are you, at end of the day, you got nothing else you need to do. What are you thinking about? You're probably, your identity isn't there because that's where your gods are. Where do you spend your time? You've got to work, but when the end of the day is you've got 2 hours to kill every day, what do you spend it doing? Usually you're going to find your objects of misplaced devotion there. You've got something that God's given you, a certain talent. How do you exercise it? So if I've got musical talent, well, what do you sing about? Oh, I've got the ability to build. Well, what are you building? Where you use your ability, where you use your talent is usually a giveaway. Ask this question. What is the thing that makes me the happiest? That gives me the most joy, that gets that. If you're catching me smiling, what are you thinking about? Because that's the thing that, and if it's something funny you heard in some political commentator, then it could be that politics is what floats your boat. What's the thing you most eagerly anticipate? Like if there's something coming up, oh, we have this thing coming up tomorrow or next week. Well, what is that? That typically is going to show you where your idols are, you know, or what kind of music do you listen to? Whatever you sing about is typically what you worship. How about this? What do you trust to save you? Because whatever you trust to save you, that is your God. If it's your own ability to make money, if it's your own ability to figure this out, you've kind of put your trust in yourself. But we often will put our trust in our government or in that party or in this philosophy or in people who are educated at that school, you know. Ask yourself this. Usually when you dress, it's because you are projecting something to the world around you. I can tell something about what it is, who it is you think you are, just by what you're wearing, even in terms of tattoos,
7: mm-hmm.
8: where you're placing them. What kind of clothes, though, do you pick? What kind of car do you drive? They did a study on people who are on the left or on the right politically and what kinds of cars they drive, because they're trying to project an image to others that I'm part of this group, mm-hmm. as opposed to part of that group, you know? So this is the stuff that you can assess. I think we've got a list of like 13 or 14 questions you can ask. Even something like, hey, what is the one thing that I am unwilling to have anyone question? Like, don't even go there. You're just going to get me mad. No, there's probably a God sitting right there. The thing that you are unwilling to question, the thing that makes you so angry if someone says something about it, you're so defensive. Well, that's usually going to expose something. And your identity is probably right in that. So the fastest, but the ones at the top of my list, though, are like, where do you spend your money and time and talent? And that's usually, those are quick assessments. But there's a lot of other questions you can ask also that will kind of nuance. Because the only way, if you say, well, how do I keep my identity in Christ? Well, the only way to really do that is to keep your identity from being in the other things. And so it's important to be able to ask the questions about where you ground your identity.
7: I love in the article you said your identity lives in wherever your mind gravitates toward naturally.
8: Yeah.
7: That was really a strong
8: default
7: statement.
8: Position. Yeah. Well, this is why worldview matters. Because what is a worldview? It's not like we are that intentional about our worldview. We just all have one. We arrive there because it's the thing we typically gravitate toward when we just relax and we just assess the world. We have a lens that we see through, and that lens is shaped by what we worship, what we think is important.
7: Mm-hmm. Sometimes I think of what, I think it was Augustine that talked about disordered loves. And I know we've talked about this before, but it's not that you love bad things, but you love good things too much.
8: Yeah, no doubt about it. And there's going to be a concentric circle, and often it's drawn that way, right? The order of loves, like what isn't the bullseye, and then what moves outward from there. And it's different for cops sometimes than it is for others, because it's so you're constantly working with a world that can start to shake you or start to traumatize you if you let it get too close, right? If it starts to become at a higher level of importance than it should be, well, then you're going to start to struggle because you are letting these things impact you negatively. In other words, I would always say it this way: you draw a tight circle around the people for whom you're willing to cry. You and I have talked about that. And if you just keep the main people, well, then you're able to kind of deflect all the, when a 10-year-old is killed in your city and you have to work that case, and you also have a 10-year-old, you have to be able, sadly, to say, well, yeah, but this one's not my 10-year-old.
7: Mm-hmm.
8: Somebody's got to work this case. I cannot. Now, you want to have empathy and all those things. Jesus is calling you to knock those barriers down. But most of us who do this job, we start to draw tight boundaries because we're trying to survive.
7: Mm-hmm. Jim, I have a neighbor who I'm pretty sure he just simply doesn't want Christianity to be true. So I'm getting a fair amount of skepticism and pushback. And I just think he's got this predisposition and this hostility towards Christianity. And I'm still working it. But yeah, you know, if you follow the evidence, as you do as a detective, you have to have a verdict. You have to say, okay, I think what you just shared with me is absolutely true, and I need to make a decision on that.
8: Well, right, but look, we just saw a huge national trial in which people disagreed on the verdict. They all watched the same evidence presentation.
7: Yeah.
8: And they disagreed on their verdict. So it's not as though if I just do this right, I'm going to get the result I'm looking for. So we know that. I mean, it doesn't work that way, because mm-hmm. there's all kinds of stuff that you bring in, all of your likes, dislikes, your experiences, your good experiences, your bad experiences, all of that stuff you bring in to the jury process. And that's why jury selection is so important. That's why when you know you've got someone like your neighbor who is somebody you would never impanel on the jury, because they probably aren't going to assess the evidence fairly. They already have a decision in their mind. You wouldn't put a person like that on a jury. But it's okay. Then what you do for someone like that is you're going to model Christ, and you are going to pray that at some point what has to happen here is that hostility has to be removed.
7: Mm-hmm.
8: And that's something you can't necessarily do. That's a work of the Holy Spirit.
7: Amen. Yeah, that makes you feel better. Thanks for telling me that. So is there such a thing as too much evidence in sharing Christ?
8: Well, there is practically, just if you look at it from the perspective of the kinds of trials persuasion is the key in a criminal trial.
7: Mm-hmm.
8: Like, they need enough information, but obviously yes, I've got to work with an attorney. His view is always the same. We're going to overwhelm them with stuff that is like, and I'm thinking, I don't know, are we starting to bore them? his view is, no, mm-hmm. this is not how this works. We're going to overwhelm them, because when we do the debrief afterwards, you might find that one juror, the scale was tipped for them with something so inconsequential that you were tempted to leave out. But luckily for us, we didn't leave it out. So that was the tipping point for her. And you just don't know whose piece of evidence is going to be the tipping point for who. So his view has always been, we're just going to keep it. And there are times you'll have, at the end of it, 9 out of 12 jurors will say, that was just ridiculous. You beat that with the stick. We could hardly wait to get this over with, because you were ridiculously redundant. But if there is one person who was persuaded by something that was very marginal, he'll point to that one and say, I don't care if I bore those 9 to death. They also convicted. I was aiming at this guy who, if I hadn't mentioned that. So I think what you do is you have to kind of read. Here's what I know. Jurors are a captive audience, and they have no choice. They can't walk away. They're stuck there.
7: Mm-hmm.
8: But your audiences typically are not. Your neighbor's not. He can walk away whenever he wants. So you have to measure, like, what's enough and what now is just shutting him down to the point where he's not hearing anything I'm saying. And not only that, he's starting to dismiss the good stuff I mentioned because he's now sick of hearing from me. And he has no choice. I mean, he has a choice, rather. He's not like a juror who has no choice. He can leave. So I think it's a little bit different than working a jury, because they don't have a choice. But I think for me, it's about persuasion rather than data.
7: Yeah.
8: Persuasion is different than data. You know, I'm going to make a persuasive statement selecting from the millions of words that are available to me and using just the ones that I think will be rhetorically powerful. Well, the same thing is true when you're talking about the evidence for anything. There's 1,000 things you could say, but at some point, that's why you need to know, like, what is the sticking? That's the first question I usually would ask is, well, tell me what it is that's keeping you out. Tell me what it is that really troubles you. Because I'm not going to, if I know that's what it is, that's just going to be one or two things. Let's just talk about those one or two things.
7: Yeah, that's excellent.
8: I don't want to guess where it is what it is you don't like. Tell me what it is that's the sticking point, and let's just talk about that one thing.
7: Oh, I love that. That's very, very helpful. We're going to take one more short break. J. Warner Wallace is my guest. Go to coldcasechristianity.com. We'll be right back.
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7: I'm back with Jay Warner Wallace. So, Jim, I was thinking over the break that you are a detective. You follow the evidence. When people are skeptical about the resurrection, so you, for example, you show up at a crime scene and there's a crowbar with blood on it. That's a pretty key piece of evidence. You know, there's a glove. That's a pretty key piece of evidence. And then across the street, there's a half open window at the house. And maybe that's not as big a deal. Maybe that piece of evidence isn't as critical. So could you give us, in your opinion, some of the most critical pieces of evidence for the resurrection?
8: Oh, okay, sure. So here's what I would say. I think that there is, and who has done the best work on this is a guy named Gary Habermas.
7: Oh, yeah.
8: And yep, he's great. And his books are available at Amazon and other places. He's just wonderful on this. He's the guy who I think is the foremost authority on the resurrection. Here's what he did. He went out and assessed all of the scholarship from both skeptical across the plethora, from skeptical to Orthodox Christian believers, and what are the minimal facts related to the resurrection that most scholars, including critical scholars, would at least say, yeah, most of them would say, yeah, we agree with that. The most critical scholars, now not everyone, for example, would say that they don't believe Jesus existed. So the existence of Jesus isn't really the biggest issue. Many will agree that the tomb was empty. Does not mean that Christianity is true. They just know that the tomb was empty. If the tomb wasn't empty, it would be a game over deal in the first 24 hours. They also would say that the people reported seeing the risen Christ. They don't have to believe that's true, but they would at least say that the idea that that people claimed to have seen the risen Christ is relatively non-controversial. Doesn't mean it even happened. But and it also, they would probably say, and this was my thinking as well, that these folks were committed to their claims. Like they were willing to do whatever it took. They didn't flinch from those claims. Now, all of those four things, the empty tomb, the fact that Jesus lived and died and was crucified and the tomb is empty, that doesn't mean Christianity is true. You can believe that, yet still believe Christianity is false. And the fact that the people claim to see him, you can believe that, and Christianity could still be false because you could explain that through some other way. The fact that they didn't flinch. So these are minimal facts. It's called the minimal fact theory. And that's Gary's contribution to this conversation. Because that was me. I was somebody who did not deny the existence of Jesus, or that he died on a cross, or that the tomb was empty and people claimed to see him. I just thought you could explain it some other way than through Christianity. Someone either stole the body, lied about it, imagined they saw him, somebody stood in and pretended to be him. Maybe he wasn't really dead on the cross to begin with, and he just was resuscitated. There's a number of ways. But when you see atheists trying to describe the alternative explanations, it's because they already embrace as true those four minimal facts. They're just trying to explain them. So I think that the strongest evidence we have is the evidence that most people would feel compelled to explain, even if they don't think Christianity is true. And that would at least be those four pieces. I think you could also add, for example, the transformation of a guy named Paul on the road to Damascus, who suddenly became a believer and was willing to die for his faith. So you could add to that, but I would have stayed with just those first four. And I think if you're trying to explain how that tomb could be empty and people would be so committed to their claim then you have to make a list then of all the ways you could possibly explain that. And if you do that, you're going to find that you have maybe 6 or 7 explanations. Only one is the Christian explanation. The other are the atheist explanations. And if you deep dive all 7, you're going to discover that the Christian explanation is pretty strong, except for the fact that you might not like its conclusion, which is that a man rose from the dead. And if you're not willing to entertain that at all, if that's like, I don't even want that to be true, I refuse to ever, ever, ever believe that to be true, well, then you're going to move away from the Christian explanation. But it does actually account for the evidence better than any other explanation. And if there's a God who breathed everything we have into existence, you don't think he can re-enter his creation and do a number of miraculous things? If there's a God like that, there's nothing in the New Testament, including the resurrection, that's all that spectacular. You know what's spectacular? Genesis 1, everything from nothing.
7: Mm-hmm.
8: So if there's a God like that, you have to at least have an open hand to everything else you examine in the New Testament.
7: Mm-hmm. Jim, we just have a minute or so left, and there's a lot of people that listen to Faith Radio that are connected to people in law enforcement, and you've got a big event coming up. Just share briefly what that is all about again.
8: Yep, I'll just tell you, if you search online, Billy Graham Association Law Enforcement Appreciation Retreat in Minnesota, you're going to find the one in Eagan on October 14th to 16th, Wednesday night to Friday at lunchtime. It is free for any first-time attending law enforcement couple. It's going to be at the Omni Viking Lakes Hotel. Just search those keywords online. You'll see the registration page is available right now, and it's something that they are so committed to. BGA is so committed to this, that they just want to honor and celebrate cops. And so if that's you and you're in the region, or if you want to travel in from wherever you live, that's going to be available to you. And make sure you do it, because you're not going to want to miss this opportunity.
7: Mm-hmm. All right, Jim, thank you so much for being with me again. I love having you on, as you know.
8: Thanks for having me. Appreciate it, Bill.
7: You bet. Thanks. J. Warner Wallace has been my guest. You can learn more about Jim and his amazing ministry at coldcasechristianity.com. 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And if you don't like it, you know, it's easy just to delete it off your phone, but I'm pretty sure you'll keep it. 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

0: 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Just the right conversation at just the right time. And my name is Wyatt. Spending some time with you here today. Grateful to have you along with us. Hey, I want to encourage you. If you struggle in prayer, if you would like a better prayer life, don't be discouraged. Continue to exercise that prayer muscle. This is something that I am constantly working on. And I know many of us as followers of Jesus, we strive for better prayer lives. 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Let us come alongside you in whatever it is you're dealing with. We always have the choice to choose love, and there are many benefits that come from that. 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
1: We have our own needs. Those are all legit. But I don't have to wait somehow, some way, someday for that right person to come into my life or for this person that's in my life to start acting in ways to make me feel loved and accepted. I can choose to care. I can choose to put them first. I can choose to give words of affirmation. I can choose to forgive. When we do those things, we're loving. And when you choose love like that, the emotions begin to kick in. The healing begins to happen. The restoration becomes a reality.
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2: Hi, I'm Joni Erickson Tada. It's one thing to muster a godly response when we bring troubles on ourselves, but it's a different matter when trials not of our making hit us broadside, like a diagnosis of cancer, or a clumsy linebacker breaks your son's leg in football practice, or an old friend drags your name through the mud. These are the kinds of trials that are hardest to deal with. But look at the Apostle Paul. He did not bring that shipwreck on himself. He did not instigate that death threat in Damascus. Yet never does he groan, "Oh, for Pete's sake, here we go again." Instead, he says, "For Christ's sake, I delight in hardships." And friend, that's such a great example for us. Let's be responsible for the way we react to trials, whether self-inflicted or trials not of our own making. Let's honor God and say, for the sake of Christ, I will trust Him. I will keep following Jesus.
3: This is Carter Conlon, Luke chapter 9 and verse 23. Jesus said, "If anyone would be my disciple, let him deny himself and take up his cross and follow me." When we first come to Christ, we have a tendency to focus almost uniquely and solely on ourselves. It's about my freedom, my addictions, my needs, my everything. We're babes in Christ, but there's a point of healing, learning and growing in grace. But there's also a point of maturity as well. At some point, you and I are expected to escape ourselves and become involved in what the kingdom of God is all about. You see, it's no longer about me. It's about the families that are being broken. It's about the addicted, the depressed, and so many without hope. Ask yourself today, have I escaped the things that once held me, but I failed to escape myself? Fight for somebody else. Talk to God. It's time to pray.
4: God's heart is full of generosity. Just look at all the things He's given you. You can count your blessings one by one by one. And as Christians, what we do for other people is a reflection of gratitude for what God has done for us. Jesus said, "If anyone forces you to go 1 mile, go with him 2 miles. Give to the one who asks you and do not turn away from the one who wants to borrow from you." 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
7: This month on Revive Our Hearts Weekend, we've been looking to Jesus together. 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Today, we're shifting gears a bit, looking to him in the midst of our shame. And let me tell you, few things have turned my eyes upon Jesus more. Shame has been something I've wrestled with and won. And I'll tell you more about it today. I'm your host, Dana Gresh. You're listening to Revive Our Hearts Weekend. You're going to hear a little more of my story later on, but first, we're going to hear from one of my dearest friends, the one, the only Portia Collins. For years, we served together on the Grounded podcast, and she is still such a precious sister in ministry. In college, before she knew Jesus, she made a choice. The choice to end her unborn baby's life. And the aftermath brought a crippling feeling of shame. She understood the grace of God, but experientially, she felt dirty and broken. And she kept her sin hidden for years. But today she wants you to know that healing never happens in the dark. For God to redeem our sin and shame, to turn the broken pieces of our stories into beautiful ones, we've got to let the light in. Not too long ago, I got to ask Portia what this process looked like for her. Let's listen. I want to go to that day, that place, that room where you got the courage and you said it for the first time. Was it with one person? Was it with a group of people? What happened? Take us there.
8: So it was actually on a podcast interview. It's so crazy, Dana, because the podcast was basically recounting that moment when your life changed. And so I felt the Lord leading me to talk about this. And in my mind, I was like, oh, no. We're not doing this here, like right now, like no. And I remember I had to like tell them, like, let's pause for a minute because I just need a minute, you know. And I was like crying because I'm not going to talk about this on a podcast, a public, you know, platform.
7: Did your mom know?
8: Yes, my mom did know. At that time, I had told her, and I think even the way that I told my mom was we were observing a situation with someone else who had also, we found out, had recently made the decision to have an abortion. And it was kind of like, well, mom, I made that decision too.

0: daughters. And I thought that's exactly how my mama is gonna be with me. And my mama wasn't. And so,
1: What was she like? What did she say that was helpful that day you told her?
0: just filled with grace. And, of course, she expressed she wished that I had come to her. But the thing is, my mom's love didn't change for me. And I realized in that moment when I told her that my mom's love wasn't going to change for me. And so my mom was really a vision of what we experienced in Christ. And I wish I had experienced that as I was making that decision. Because, like I said, by the time my mom found out, it was years later. It was years later. And so,
1: She was Christ to you. She was Christ in the flesh. She was the hands and feet and voice of Christ. And it reminds me of that passage in Romans 8 that says, "Who shall separate us from the love of Christ? Shall tribulation or distress or persecution or famine or nakedness or danger or sword? No, in all things we are more than conquerors through him who loved us. And there's not death, nor life, nor angels, nor rulers, nor things present, nor things to come, nor powers, nor height, nor depth, nor anything else in all creation that has the power to separate us
0: Amen.
1: from the love of God in Christ Jesus our Lord." Those are the words of scripture, a little bit of Dana paraphrase in there. And that's what you experienced when you told your mom. That's why we're saying tell someone,
0: Yes,
1: because
0: 100%.
1: otherwise we risk distorting
0: Yes.
1: what Christ is thinking and feeling towards us when
0: Yes.
1: nothing can cancel his love. So
0: Yes.
1: you'd had those experiences. You'd been in the Word, you're sitting in the seat with a mic in front of you, and you feel the Holy Spirit prompting you. You step back, tears in your eyes. What made you say something?
0: Because I had to speak honestly about the goodness of God in my life. And what I mean by that is I couldn't share. I felt like it would have been a false representation to share my life as a believer and all the things that God had done in my life and the ways that he was growing and maturing me. It would have been a false representation of his love and the depth of his love and the breadth of his love to not speak about my abortion, to not speak about just where he brought me from. It was as if God was speaking to me and showing me, tell the truth so that the work that I've done in your life is not attributed to religiosity, but it is truly attributed to grace. Afterward, it was as if truly a weight, a burden had just lifted from me.
1: I'm interested in knowing how people responded. I remember when that happened. Did you experience what you feared, which is judgment, or did you experience something different from the body of Christ once you started to share this testimony?
0: I experienced something different, and that was love. And even also bringing other women in my life who experienced the same and had been suffering in silence, who would come and say, I've been carrying this for so long, and I heard this podcast, and now I'm speaking more openly about my experiences.
1: Wow, we have such a redemptive God, don't we? I mean, he didn't leave Portia sitting in sorrow and shame. No, he sent his son Jesus to take that shame away. And in his place, God has given Portia a beautiful ministry. And every time she shares her story, she's a living, breathing testament of the truth of the gospel. What shame are you carrying today? The shame of sexual sin? The shame of being angry or short-tempered in your home? The shame of scrolling instead of engaging faithfully in the work God has set before you? Whatever sin is heavy on your heart today, you don't have to carry it anymore. You can look to Jesus.

0: and offer it up to him. And when you experience the freeing forgiveness of God, you'll be like the woman in Luke chapter 7. We don't know her name. She was possibly a prostitute. She interrupted a meal at the house of Simon the Pharisee, and she had a reputation as someone who nice people shouldn't associate with. But Jesus tenderly forgave her sins. And those eating there at the table with Jesus, they started wondering, who is this man who even forgives sins? Here's Nancy DeMoss Wolgemuth.
1: Jesus said to her, "Your sins have been forgiven. Go in peace. Go into peace." The verb there is to go on your way. Don't just stay here loving me, worshiping me. You keep loving and worshiping me, but you got a life to live. You can't stay at this dinner the rest of your life. Go on your way in peace. This woman had experienced anything but that, and her past would have said, how could she ever go on her way in peace after all she'd done, who she was? Your sins may have been many. All our sins have been many. And Jesus says to you, your sins have been forgiven. Go in peace. Go into peace. Go on your way in peace. Move forward in peace. Go in peace. Move forward from this place knowing that you have peace with God. You're no longer his enemy. You're no longer at war with him. And you can walk in and be filled with the peace of God. Go in peace. Go in peace knowing that you now have a new identity, new relationships, a new calling. Go in peace knowing that Jesus has paid the price for your sin. Go in peace knowing and believing these wonderful promises, these amazing promises that he has given you in his word. Let me just give you a few. If you find the shame and guilt, the memories, the pain, the sense you can't be released from this, you know you've been forgiven, but you don't feel forgiven and it's hard to go forward in peace. Let me just give you some promises to cling to renew your mind with truth. Romans 5, verse 1. Therefore, since we have been justified by faith, we have peace with God through our Lord Jesus Christ. Micah 7, verses 18 and 19. I love this passage. Who is a God like you, pardoning iniquity and passing over transgression for the remnant of his inheritance? He does not retain his anger forever because he delights in steadfast love. He will again have compassion on us. He will tread our iniquities underfoot. You will cast all our sins into the depths of the sea. How many of our sins? All of them. Say, well, I know all of those, but yeah, but what? Which one will he not cast into the depths of the sea? And if he has delighted in steadfast love, if he has pardoned iniquity, if he has passed over your transgression, if he says he will tread your iniquities underfoot, what right do you have to let those sins have a chokehold in your life? So many women who live with shame, with guilt, it hangs on, it clings to them. Women who say, but I've repented. I know in my head I've been forgiven, but I just don't feel it. Here's what a lot of them say, although you won't find this term in scripture. They say, I just can't forgive myself for what I did. And that is probably, in most cases, a giveaway to the presence of shame. Scripture doesn't ask you to forgive yourself. It doesn't tell you to forgive yourself. You won't find that anywhere in scripture. It says, your sins, which are many, have been forgiven. You can't forgive your own sins, but God can. Jesus can. He paid the price for your sins. And so when God's word says he'll tread your iniquities underfoot, he'll pardon iniquity, he'll pass over transgression, he will cast all of your sins into the depths of the sea, what sin could you have committed that that doesn't include? Now, you may still say, I don't feel forgiven. I will say there is often time needed to renew your mind with the promises of God's word, ones like the ones I'm giving you here, so that you begin to, you've worn a rut in your thinking of shame and guilt. And sometimes you just need to keep counseling your mind and your heart according to truth. Yeah, I feel this, but here's what God's word says. This woman had nothing to cling to except the word of Christ. Your sins, which are many, have been forgiven. Go in peace. You don't need to go on forever living as a struggling, needy woman. I find that some women, and I want to say this carefully, develop a new identity as a needy counselee. Now, I'm not saying don't get counseling. Godly counsel can be a really helpful tool that God uses to help you renew your mind. But you don't want being a needy woman who never goes forward in peace. That's not your identity. So don't trade your identity of sin and shame for a new identity of forgiveness and shame. Your sins, which are many, have been forgiven. Go in peace.
0: Nancy DeMoss Wolgemuth encouraging you with a wealth of scriptures to wash away your shame. Now, this is a topic I'm passionate about. In fact, at True Woman 25, I got to share about finding daily mercy in God's word, the kind that frees us from shame. Here's a little of that message based on Psalm 130.
1: We tend to be very undone by the big sins. And then there are all these everyday sins, the don't mind if I step on your toes, the nagging at our husbands, the losing our temper with our kids. Get the pride and ambition. Listen, let's talk about Sabbath for just a second. It's one of the Ten Commandments. Do you practice it? I feel like the bad sins over here, they weigh us down with such a burden. And we are like those pilgrims climbing up, up, up, doing all the work of carrying the weight of that sin. And yet over here are all these sins that we're just not really honest about. Listen, I got to tell you something, that all sin separates us from God. It has the same impact, whether you think it's bad or whether you think it's not that bad. We've got to stop making excuses about our sins. We've got to be like the psalmist and come honestly. Here's some of the ways that I excuse my sin. Comparison excuses. Well, I'm not doing what she did. Did you see? Cultural excuses. Well, it's just kind of what people do these days. Everybody's watching it. Everybody's listening to it. Everybody's saying it. Identity excuses. I can't help the way I am. It's just my personality. Rights-based excuses. I have the right to control my time, my body, my choices. Emotional excuses. I can't control my emotions. I just can't. If you knew what I'd been through, you would understand why I am the way I am. Blame-shifting excuses. If I were treated better, I wouldn't do fill in the blank. Have you ever made any of those excuses? It's time to stop making those excuses and to be honest, like this psalmist. The reason that it says in the Bible, his mercies are new every morning is because guess what? We need them every morning. We need them every single day. And this psalmist is crying out for that mercy. We need them every day. Verse 3, if you, Lord, kept a record of sins, who could stand? Now, while we need this mercy every day, I want you to know something. God is not an accountant. He's not keeping a ledger of your sin. Why do you? Nancy often talks about how so many themes in Scripture run on parallel tracks. Have you heard her talk about the parallel tracks of Scripture? And one of those parallel tracks is our need for mercy and the beautiful, beautiful gift that God is not a record keeper. And when we don't have both of those held in balance, we are not walking as women in Christ.
2: We are either walking as women weighed down by the shame of our sin, forgetting the mercy of God, or pride. And today, the invitation from this psalmist is to understand the tension of those parallel tracks and the beauty of it. Listen, this is what I want to say. The point of understanding our need for mercy is not to hold our sin close, but to allow God to take it far away from us. How far? As far as the east is from the west, and those two can never meet. Never. I don't care what sin you've come in here with. If you're coming in here with sins of abortion and sins of sexual sin and sins of a pornography addiction, sins of covetousness and murder in your heart, listen, God's mercy is big enough for that. And if you're coming in with the little itty bitty sins, you need his mercy. But make no mistake, he is not a record keeper. Then why do we feel the shame and the pain sometimes? Here's what I've decided. That period in my life where I was so weighed down by my sin and my shame drove me to Jesus. The pain drove me to Jesus. And listen, if you're feeling shame, if there's something, how do you know if you're feeling it? Well, if I walked up to you today and said to you, hey, what is it that separates you from God? And you could not get your mouth to say the words. That's probably shame. If there's a woman in your life who, I mean, you're serving the Lord, you're a leader in the church, and there's a woman in your life who has struggled or is struggling with the same sin that you've never told anybody about, but your testimony could set her free, you're probably struggling with shame. When we're struggling with shame, we have two choices. We can either allow that pain to make us run to the mercy giver and say, give me the mercy I don't deserve. Please, Jesus, wash this away. Cast my sin as far as the east is from the west. Or we can hold on to it and cooperate with Satan's work of silencing us. Which do you choose? I chose to run to Jesus. I chose to run to him. And I got to tell you something, that included running to my mom, running to my husband, running to my best friend and telling them, here's the thing, I've never told anyone. James 5:16 says, confess your sins one to another and then you will be healed. Confession to God and God alone makes us right with God. But he has given us the body for the healing work that has to happen in our hearts. No more secrets. No more secrets. Today, your invitation is to be honest with your sin. Why? Because with you there is forgiveness so that we can, with reverence, serve you. God can and does forgive, and it feels glorious. Never in my life have I felt weight lift from me than when I finally started to live in the power of Psalm 130.
0: It's true. He did. And my friend, he can revive your heart too. In closing today, I just want to read part of Psalm 130 to you. Would you let it just wash over you? Wherever you are, whatever you're doing, however you're feeling in your spirit. Here we go. Lord, if you kept an account of iniquities, Lord, who could stand? But with you there is forgiveness that you may be revered. I wait for the Lord. I wait and put my hope in his word. I wait for the Lord more than watchmen for the morning, more than watchmen for the morning. Israel, put your hope in the Lord, for there is faithful love with the Lord, and with him is redemption in abundance. Now, shame isn't something only grown-up women experience. Teen girls struggle too. And we created the Wonder app to meet these precious daughters, sisters, and granddaughters with the shame-destroying truth of God's word. Each and every day, they'll walk through the scripture with one of our Wonder mentors, a young woman a little further along in years, eager to share how God's word has transformed her own story. 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And if you're not able to give at this time, would you pray that God would continue to bless the ministry of Revive Our Hearts? 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We believe God receives those requests and loves to bless them. Last weekend, we looked to Jesus in the midst of change. Today, we look to Him in the midst of shame. And next weekend, we're looking to Him in our exhaustion. So if you're weary, burned out, desperate for refreshment, I hope you'll join us. 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I'm Dana Gresh. 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
3: 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So we should too. Hey, my name's Kim. 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
6: Dr. Tony Evans says faith is more than a matter of what you believe. He'll tell us about the other factors that come into play as we spend 2 minutes with Tony.
7: Faith is acting on the truth. Now, if you don't know the truth, or if you don't act on the truth, the word faith is a meaningless phrase, it's talk. Faith is acting on the truth. So in order to have faith, you gotta find the truth. And the truth is God's view of a matter. So if you're not interested in discovering God's view on a matter, forget having a discussion about faith. A lot of people talk about faith who are not connected to the truth and wonder why faith isn't working. So guess what they do? They go around looking for more faith. Faith is not based on how you feel. Now, how you feel may be consistent with faith in a given moment, but at another moment, how you feel may have absolutely no correlation to faith whatsoever. Because feelings are circumstantially driven. You feel based on how things are going. If things are going well, I feel good. Dun, dun, dun, dun, dun, dun, dun. If things are not going well, I feel bad. Because circumstances dictate feelings, and you can't always control that. Faith is acting on the truth. Whether I like the truth or not, whether I agree with the truth or not, faith is acting on it.
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10: When you know someone's story, everything they do makes sense. 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

0: All right, we got Jim and Angela Davis in the studio.
1: Woo!
0: And I, you know what I found out?
2: What is that?
0: I found out just a little while ago that Angela didn't even know she was coming. So I wrote the Family Life, Angela Didn't Know She's Coming Blues.
1: Let's hear it.
0: I don't know what's going to happen. I don't even know what's going to come out. I woke up this morning and my husband Jim said we're on the show.

0: talking about curious listening.
1: Nice.
2: An opening.
0: The editors will probably cut that out. But
3: maybe we should just talk about communication, of how important right. that is in America.
2: We had to work some communication. I may have said yes to this before I properly informed Angela, but she's here and excited to
0: But Angela,
2: be with you
0: when you heard it, were you excited? You're like, oh, that'd be great. Or was like, are you kidding me?
1: No, I started to panic. Absolutely. I was like, what?
3: Is very typical for yes. Dave and I. And he'll say, you'll be fine. Just get up there and talk.
1: It's like you're speaking for him. Yes, same. 100%.
0: Is this a pastor thing? I don't know, maybe.
1: They believe in us so much. Yeah. I don't think you guys
3: believe. It's a compliment, yeah. kind of.
1: I think so.
0: All right, so tell our, we got listeners and watchers, what you guys do. I mean, you're local. You just drove yeah. over here.
2: We did.
1: I'm a mental health counselor here in Orlando, working in private practice. It's pretty much my day job. And then we have four kids.
3: Yeah. And we've had you guys on several times. One, talking about your heart attack.
2: That's right.
3: That was a big deal. I had a lot of people call me and say, that was a great episode.
1: Good.
0: So thanks for having that heart attack.
1: Yeah, right.
0: We could create a great show.
3: But
0: for
3: then you
0: people.
3: Were on with your I mean, book. I could help. What was your other book called?
2: The Great Dechurching.
3: And you're a pastor.
2: That's right. I pastor Orlando Grace Church.
3: And this is going to be your next book, probably.
2: Oh, we'll see. It's a Maybe. Fun, it could be. It's something that we're passionate about.
3: Yeah. Curious so, listening. Yeah.
0: Never heard that term. You know, when you sent me, here's some thoughts on where the book's going. Curious listening. What is
2: yeah,
0: that mean?
2: I realized that when you texted me last night and said, what are we talking about? But it is something that both of us have grown passionate and excited about from the aspect of just wanting to grow and learn. Curious listening is what I would call a lost skill in our culture, a lost art. It's listening, really wanting to understand rather than just respond. It's wanting to,
0: Wait, I wouldn't listen real close. Say that again. You know that joke was coming.
2: Well, this is
0: no, no. When you said that, because I read that in your book proposal, wanting to instead of respond. Say it again.
2: Yeah, wanting to understand, yeah. wanting to know somebody. Now, this is admittedly something that you two do very well anyway, but not least of which you do this, you know, very often here in the studio. But listening, not just to respond, not to win, not to beat somebody or be right, but to really understand somebody and know somebody. And the implications for us in church, in therapy, in marriage, and in parenting are just huge. And I really started to become aware of this when I watched her go through her graduate program in counseling. And I began to see her developing skills that I have no idea what goes on inside the room when she's with somebody. But outside of it, I would see people begin to just open up in ways that she was always good at it, but this, there was something new. And then I began to see her being curious of me. And that really opened like this really sweet part of our marriage that I didn't know. Yeah, that I don't feel like we had experienced up until that point.
3: Angela, did you know, like you'd been learning, and so did you think, oh, I'm going to apply this?
1: No, I think it actually just changed inside of me.
3: Wow.
1: It's a mindset shift. And I can remember before I went to grad school, I was a really good listener. I mean, people would have said that was a great quality of mine. But now looking back, the way I listened was I kind of got immersed in someone's story. I was along for the ride. And I can remember in the beginning part of counseling, you're having to think through exactly what you guys do. You're thinking about, okay, I'm curious about this aspect. I want to know this. I want to know that. I want to understand how it impacts them or what they're feeling. You're probably thinking those things as you have guests. But in actual life, a lot of us don't do that. And so when I was sitting in the chair for the first time, I was going, this is hard to get my brain to start being curious about the other person instead of just being along for the ride. There was like something that had to shift inside of me. And so then I go the other way and I'm like, it's hard for me to listen because now I'm trying to think about a question. It's like going to the mental gym to try to develop this characteristic. This is something I work with clients. I mean, I think for every single human being to actually make this shift in our brains to be curious about what's going on in someone's life is very important.
0: I know that when we became the host of Family Life Today, which has been 8 years, 9 years.
2: Mm-hmm. Wow, that long.
0: It's been a while. That was what shocked me.
1: Okay.
0: I thought the job was come in, talk about marriage. Mm-hmm. I'm a pastor. I'm a speaker. You know, maybe it fits our gifting. And I'm like, that's not the job. The job is active. Mm-hmm. I didn't know the term then. Curious, listening. You cannot take a second and let your mind drift off.
1: Right.
0: Like
1: right.
0: Jim's talking, Angela's talking. You got to be locked in. Yes. Knowing where to take this conversation and hearing what's said. I mean, somebody yes. that's been really good at that her whole life is sitting right here.
3: Well, I think you've become a lot better, and I probably have too, but I'm fascinated by people's stories.
0: Yeah.
3: And I always Me have too, that man. In my mind, like, why did they come to that point or that conclusion or that? But this is when I realized I wasn't good at it when our kids were teenagers. Yeah.
1: I feel
3: I wasn't curious at all.
2: There's something that switches in our head to want to tell them what to do, establish boundaries, like create an atmosphere where you will respect me.
1: Yeah.
2: But that response, I mean, and sometimes that's needed. I don't want to minimize that, but right. it's kind of the defensive side of parenting. The offensive side where we're gaining ground is really understanding their heart and their fears and their wounds that doesn't, at least in our house, happen very naturally.
3: Right.
2: Yeah. And so we have to think about how do we create spaces for that? And not that we're the best examples of it. We were driving over here this morning, just talking about how can we create more spaces
0: you
2: for
0: this. You
2: were
0: telling Angela where you were going today? Yes. Yes. I thought we were going out for breakfast. Well, so that's right.
2: I told her we're just going to hang out with Dave and Ann. She said, great.
3: And I think part of it is, as parents, our job is to teach, train, disciple our kids. Yeah. So we're instructing them. But before they're even teenagers, to be curious about, what do you think about that? Why do you think that?
1: Yes.
3: It's hard sometimes to turn the one off and put the other one on. Kind of that right. thinking cap, like, I'm going to be a curious listener, which we should do all the time with everyone.
0: So why don't we?
2: I really think there may be more than this, there probably is, but there's at least a spiritual side and a cultural side. Mm. The spiritual side, when the fall happened, when sin entered into the world, we got new instincts in terms of how we communicate. We have instincts of fear and anxiety and the instinct to want to win or beat or compensate for our own insecurities and fears in the ways to be defensive,
3: hide.
2: Justify, hide, blame shift. All these things entered into our instinctual mode. And all of those things work against wanting to curiously listen to somebody, hear their story, and really see the image of God, as marred as it may be, inside somebody else. Mm. So you have the spiritual component, but then there's a cultural component. Like, we live in an age where talking is more prized than listening, where winning is more prized than understanding. And I think, you know, we see that in the political realm. We see that on social media. Everything about social media is geared toward selfishness.
3: Yes.
2: You know, I want to see a certain thing. I want to project a certain thing. And when we post, we're talking, we're not listening. So there's a lot, I think, culturally, and this is probably true to some extent in every culture, but I think uniquely in our moment that works against curious listening and trains us to do the opposite.
0: All right, Ann, quick question. What would I say is my favorite thing about you?
3: Is this a trick question?
0: See, this is why we need Spouseology.
3: Spouseology is a couple's trivia game that puts how well you know each other to the test with plenty of laughs along the way.
0: Yeah, there's 240 questions. So whether you've been married 2 years or 46 like us,
3: there's always something new to discover.
0: All right, go grab Spouseology for your next date night or couple's game night at shop.familylife.com.
3: And Dave, the answer was my sense of humor.
0: Sure, let's go with that. One of the things I try to communicate in the communication talk at the weekend, remember, it's what you just said. When you try to communicate, there's two things we often think about: skills, and that's what usually people think. I got to be a better communicator. I got to articulate what I'm saying or listen better. But the other thing I think is as important, if not more important, is attitude.
2: Yeah. Mm.
0: And so I've always said at that little section of the We Can Remember, the best listeners are humble. It's like the character quality that makes you a great listener. It's like, 100%. It's not about me. It doesn't really matter what I want to say or what I think. It's about them right now. And to be humble enough to say, I'm not going to interrupt. I'm not going to cut off. I'm not going to respond. I'm going to listen and ask a follow-up question. Is that true? Because I think humility, it could be the most important character quality in a marriage. It's like, it's not about me. I'm going to lay down my life to love you and listen to you.
1: One of the things that I talk about often, and I think we both talk about, is that it's impossible to be critical and curious at the same time.
2: Ooh.
1: Think about that. You actually can't do both of those. And so when we're coming from a place of criticism, it changes everything. We've got a tone about us. My kids will say that, Mom, you just come in with a tone. And it's right. Like I've already made a judgment on something. I'm being very critical. But we will come at people like that. And we have to be able to change that shift in our mind to curiosity. If I recognize that I'm coming in with a defensive, I'm coming at you trying to win posture, that's not humble. Like curiosity and humility really go together. Mm. So that's what I keep in my mind. When I notice my tone, when I notice my, you know, defensiveness, when my walls are going up or I'm just trying to win, I'm automatically aware that I'm not curious. Okay, we got to take a step back, humble ourselves and start to ask good questions.
3: I'm just going to say, as parents, our kids hear and feel our judgment tones. Mm.
1: Oh, mine do. They told me.
3: I remember one of our kids was in high school and he was talking about this guy. And I said, is that the guy that's always high and he's always smoking pot? And I think I said something. Is that bad kid? That's what I said. Is that bad kid that's always high and he's always smoking pot? It's judgment.
1: Yeah.
3: I remember after that thinking, I need to ponder this. I wonder what his story is. Mm-hmm. Kids that
0: are curious.
3: Yeah.
1: That's exactly what we're talking about.
3: And that's what I'm talking about. Like I had one of our preschool granddaughters was saying, oh, that's the bad kid in school. He's always in trouble. And I remember saying to her, I wonder what his story is.
1: Yes.
3: I wonder what's going on. Because we pass our judgment skills on to our kids. Yeah. And if we're judging, they're judging. Mm-hmm. And so, man, that's convicting. Jesus didn't do that. Jesus always knew the story and was always digging into it.
2: Well, you open 100%. Up a lot of doors right there. I mean, I love everything you're saying. I think last time we were on the radio, we love our counselor. We have a counselor. Her name's Kim Johnson. I'll give her that shout out. But she says, and this has been kind of revolutionary for me in this process, when you know someone's story, everything they do makes sense.
3: Yes.
2: And it doesn't mean that what they do is healthy or right.
3: Right.
2: But when you know someone's story, everything they do makes sense. Mm-hmm. And so that has been this kind of mind shift. If I'm looking at somebody and what they're doing doesn't make sense to me, the problem is that I don't understand their story. And I need to be more curious. And this is true of my children. This is true of our marriage. This is true in the church. It's true in a lot of different places. And it actually makes me think of you and Ivy.
1: Yeah, this happened with one of our kids. A couple months ago, somebody in her class got expelled and all the kids are talking about it.
3: Yeah.
1: And, you know, all the judgments that they make for that reason. And I was just asking her, I wonder what is going on in his life that would make him make that decision. What do you think's going on? What do you know about him? Mm. And she started to actually change that in her brain to question. Yeah. Oh, I don't know. Well, I do know this and this. I was like, exactly. How do you think that makes him feel? Do you think he might be acting out of this? So it was really helpful to walk a teenager through.
0: Yeah, that's good.
1: Yeah. Let's question, what is going on in someone's life? What is their story?
0: Well, I'm curious.
1: Okay, let's go.
0: You said you have a counselor.
2: Oh, we do.
1: Yeah.
0: And a lot of people are like, wait, pastor? You know, we can remember marriage, family life, speaker. Yes.
3: And I thought Angela was a counselor.
1: Hey, yeah. Yes. Yeah.
0: But I mean, seriously, there's some couples think that's like, oh, you got to really be messed up if you have a counselor. Talk about that. I'm curious. Yeah. Why?
1: Well, and I think we might have mentioned this the last time after the heart attack.
0: You did.
1: He changed a lot. And I think me trying to adjust, it changed our marriage. I mean, we go through these seasons in our marriage where one of us or maybe both of us change and we become different people and we get stuck wanting them to go back to who they were instead of making adjustments to who they are now.
3: That's huge right there.
1: It is.
3: Because we all do that. Mm-hmm. Like they change, like, I don't think I know this person and do I like this new person?
1: Yes. That's kind of the stage we were in. And we were like, we need to go back to marriage counseling. Let's talk about not just communication, but when you really get into good marriage counseling, you find out what are the wounds underneath your kind of unmet attachment needs that we're operating out of. When those are getting hit, then these defensive patterns start and we're pushing each other away in some form because we don't want to, it's hurting us and we can't name it. And that was just hugely helpful for us. And then you've gone on to do some more work on your own. But as far as a couple, I highly recommend it.
2: Yeah, I have a monthly standing counseling appointment. There are times I don't even know what we're going to talk about.
0: Yeah.
2: I mean, there's nothing like, but every time I'm like, this is so good. And a lot of it is because she is a good, curious listener. And so there's a lot here. And we can, you mentioned Jesus. At some point, we can come back to Jesus because that's the most important. But in terms of neuroscience, like we have these deep needs to be seen, to be, let's see if I can do this. Okay. This is your realm. To be soothed, to be, there's two more S's.
1: Safe and secure.
2: Safe and secure.
0: Seen, soothed, safe,
2: and secure.
1: So that's basically just defining what secure attachment is. And, you know, as believers, we would say God has created us with those needs. Like we, every person in this world wants, number one, to be seen. We want to be seen and known. And then a lot of problems happen if we don't have anyone who soothes us. So we think about that with a baby when we come into the world. A baby cannot regulate its emotions. It needs a parent or a caregiver to do that. But even as adults, that soothing is more like someone empathizing with me does wonders for my nervous system, right? Or someone just even helping a calm, peaceful presence calms me down. So that's the soothe. And that makes us feel safe and secure. And those are very important S words, characteristics that we need in life. And curious listening is what helps provide all that for a person.
3: That's so good.
0: We know what a baby does when they're not soothed.
1: Yeah.
0: What do adults do?
1: Typically, they move into a state of isolation. Mm. And when we isolate, we are often, it can be distance, it can be just walls. Like, you know, when you think about the levels of communication we talk about at the weekend to remember, then I'm just staying up in like the facts, opinions, cliche area. I'm not moving into anything like vulnerability or transparency. Mm. So as adults, we hide, we put up walls, we isolate. And when we do that, especially when we're going through suffering, then we're only encoding a narrative in our mind that's going to be filled with anger or bitterness, guilt or shame, fear and anxiety, because we don't have anyone else's perspective. And we don't have anyone asking us questions to help us flesh out like, well, yeah, what is really true? Because all I have is my perspective.
3: Oh, that's so important.
2: Even thinking of like how change really happens. And again, this is something I felt like when you have a spouse that goes through a graduate degree in counseling and learn all these things, I should get like a secondary certificate or something.
1: He enabled me to do it. I feel like you do.
2: I learned so much. And we tend to think, and you know, as pastors, that change is going to happen when we can bring the right information to somebody. Or as a spouse, change is going to happen when I can change her information. She is going to feel differently.
1: I'm going to fix you.
2: I'm going to fix you. That's what it is. And curious listening is not a posture of fixing, but understanding actually facilitates change more because change doesn't begin with the solution. Change begins with someone feeling seen and not alone in their pain. That's the beginning of change. And there actually is some more neuroscience behind it that I'm going to oversimplify because this is not my specialty, but the brain is interestingly, from what I understand, like you have your front and your back and they're somewhat divided. I don't know why God chose to do it that way, but you have your prefrontal cortex that is more your reasoning. And then you have your amygdala in the back, which is more your instinctual feels. So when you feel anxiety and fear and, you know,
1: anger,
2: those kinds of emotions, they come from the back of our brain. And then the reasoning part happens fairly separately. But there's something that happens when we can talk about what we feel. with the front of our brain, we can reason about why we feel what we feel. It connects the front and the back in a way that lowers defenses, barriers, emotions. And so with curious listening, just really having a posture of, I want to understand your story. I want to understand you, not in a condescending way. I don't want to make somebody feel like a project, but a genuine, I will be happier when I can understand you better.
3: Let's bring Jesus back into that. Yeah. Don't you wonder what it was like to have a conversation with him?
2: Well, we have some insight. I mean, we have the New Testament, and it was recorded. And what's interesting, and I do want to be careful, we're not saying there's never a time for bold proclamation.
0: Right.
2: We're not saying that. Proverbs has a lot to say about communication. James says it. Paul says in Ephesians, pray for me that I may proclaim the gospel boldly as I ought. So there's a place for boldness, and I don't want to minimize that. But when you look at Jesus's bold statements, and he has them, they're targeted. You see them going to the Pharisees, the religious leaders, demons. You see them going to other rulers. But to the average people, the blind man, the paralyzed, the leper, the woman at the well, Nicodemus, his posture is very different. He asks questions, in some cases, that all of us feel like we would know the answer to. Do you want to be healed? to the blind man in Mark 10, what do you want me to do? Like, we know the answers. Jesus knew the answer. But there are some deeper places that we might not know the answer, but Jesus did. Mm. And he's still asking questions. And you know, he does it with the woman of the well. It gives her agency and dignity. One of my favorite places is the road to Emmaus, when the disciples, after Jesus' death, they did not know what was going on with the resurrection yet. And they're walking down the road and Jesus walks up to them. And they didn't know it was Jesus. And they're upset. And Jesus says, what's going on? And they said, have you not heard about all that has happened? And Jesus says, tell me what has happened. And he gives them this opportunity to process their grief and their unmet expectation and their confusion. And then he makes himself known. And Luke says that when that happens, their hearts burned within them. Mm-hmm. There's something there about Jesus asking these questions, giving agency, dignity, helping us process confusion, hurt, unmet expectations, that I think is really important.
0: What a great day with Jim and Angela.
3: I love being with Jim and Angela Davis. We've been talking about curious listening.
0: You are the best curious listener I know.
3: I don't think I am, but thanks. That's super nice of you.
0: I'm so great to be married to you and watch you do what you do and even do it in here and the applications to marriage and family and parenting.
3: Yeah, and we have resources. 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
2: We often assume that people we love already know how much they mean to us, but those who encourage us need lifting up too. 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
3: Timothy was young, leading a church, and carrying more responsibility than he may have felt ready for. 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
8: God's heart is full of generosity. 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
10: I'd never wanted to have accountability. I didn't want to respect authority. I didn't want anybody telling me what to do because all of the authority figures in my life had either hurt me, abandoned me, rejected me, all of that. To be accountable to an invisible person that I can't see and doesn't help me clearly in my mind, I was an angry atheist.
11: Are you ready to talk to me? My name is Deborah Falada, and I'm a licensed professional counselor, national speaker, and author. The purpose of this podcast is to have on-air, authentic counseling style sessions where we talk about how people are really doing and give my guests and callers an opportunity to talk to me as a licensed professional counselor. Each of these episodes is meant to show you that we are all on the journey of healing mentally, emotionally, spiritually, and relationally together. None of us are immune to the challenges and struggles of life, but we don't have to walk this path alone. I'm so proud and honored to be having these conversations with men and women who are courageously paving the way for open and honest conversations about their personal journey of healing. So if you're ready, let's talk. Today on the podcast, I'm excited to have Christina Baker joining me for the first time. Christina, it's good to have you.
10: Thank you, Deborah.
11: Okay, so I really don't know much about you, so I feel like this is going to be really authentic in the sense that I am learning about you for the very first time. I mean, typically when a client comes in to my office or my Zoom room, I don't really know anything about them. It's kind of like, okay, let's kind of talk about your journey and where you're at, what you're struggling with, what you've been through. So I guess I would want to ask you a similar question. And you know, healing often comes in two parts. It's what God is doing in the present, but also what he's healing us from in the past. And oftentimes those two things are connected. And so I guess my question to you would be, where should we begin? Should we begin in the present or should we begin in the past?
10: Both matter because where we are now is because of where we were then.
11: Well, why don't you start by telling us where you are now and who you are and what you do and just give us a little bit of an introduction.
10: I'm a mom. I'm a wife. My husband's name is Ryan. Our son's name is Evan and he's 18. And I get to share Jesus with people in different contexts. You know, sometimes video creating, sometimes preaching at churches, sometimes just someone on the street on the way to the grocery store, sometimes a family member. But where I am now is doing what I was always made to do, which I believe we all are called to do, and which is part of the ministry of reconciliation.
11: Yeah.
10: And so I could say, oh, I'm in full-time ministry, but I believe we're all in full-time ministry. It just looks, we just wear different hats. You're a counselor and a speaker and you do incredible things. And then God calls some people to be a carpenter and they get to minister to their team of carpenters. And so that's just, I feel like I wear many hats as
11: yeah.
10: you do.
11: Yeah.

0: They could work a room like no other, quadruple shot extroverts to the max. Hmm. But when the party was over, when the music was gone, life was very different. And so I was sexually abused as a little girl from when I was 4 years old, not direct from my father. But when my parents divorced, there was a sense in me that was like, I actually think this is a good thing because they don't get along, but it still breaks the child because it was never God's design for their parents to be apart. However, God can redeem anything, but with neither of my parents knew Jesus. And so my mother remarried a Bolivian man. My mom is from Paraguay. My dad took the divorce pretty hard, really hard. So he just went, I mean, he was living a double life per se. You know, he's a very successful, he sold oil heads for a large oil and gas company. And my mom was a stay-at-home mom, learned English when she came to the States from Paraguay and did not have a degree. So she remarried and remarried, you know, very well again. But my stepdad could not stand any of us. We were a bunch of hyper ADHD kids, traumatized in different ways. And we moved to Fort Lauderdale. And I know my stepdad was trying, but one summer they would always send me off to be with my grandmother and my grandfather in Paraguay. So one summer they called me in Paraguay and they said, we don't live in the States anymore. You're going to go to Bolivia, which is where my stepdad was from. And I don't know what it was about that moment. Deborah, like, I know that it's not about, you know, one person can have a traumatic event, they're good. And then another person can have the same event and they have PTSD because of the nervous system perceiving that as trauma. 100%, I could remember that moment where I was like, that felt traumatizing, you know? And I went to Bolivia, but I think that that's where everything started to boil over to the, come up to the surface.
1: Life is so uncertain and unstable, and that just kind of affirmed that even more. Like, even where you live isn't secure, stable, predictable.
2: After years of working with singles and couples and families, and honestly, after years of learning these lessons in my own relationships, my new book, Relationship Skills, is officially out in the world. Here's what I want us to understand. Healthy relationships aren't found, they're built. Just because you're a Christian doesn't mean you're going to be good at relationships. That's why I wrote this book. Relationship Skills is about the things nobody really teaches us about romantic relationships. So if you haven't yet, go grab a copy for you, for your spouse, for a loved one, and start learning the skills that will make or break your love life. Because great relationships don't just happen. They are built one skill at a time.
0: The rubber meets the road moment for me came when I came home from a party and my stepdad was at the top of the stairs and my mom was standing at the bottom, and I kind of tried to shove him when I passed by and he shoved me back because it was getting quite physical between him and I. I mean, I was only 14 years old, 15 years old at that point, but he was very... He was very forceful. When we moved to Bolivia was when I saw this side of him that he had not shown before. And we weren't allowed to cry when he would hit us. So there, and if we did cry, he would hit us harder. So I couldn't cry anymore. And I don't know if there's a, if there, there must be some sort of neurological piece to it where I couldn't cry anymore. So you just become really hard-hearted.
1: Yeah.
0: In fact, now I love to cry. I say like, oh, I just love crying. If it's been a few days, I'm like, Lord, I got to get in your presence, because I like to get in his presence because I cry in his presence, and it's not a sad cry, but it's a, I love you or whatever. I get in his presence and I'm just like, And I just begin to cry.

0: but I never forget so many years where like there are no tear ducts, or they were completely dried out.
1: Yeah.
0: And so I cried when I came to the Lord for the first time. I'm like, oh my gosh, this is very, it felt strange. And there was a sense of guardedness too, because I was like, I don't want to see people to see that I'm vulnerable. Oh, but wait, like, this is really good because it keeps my heart soft before the Lord.
1: Yeah.
0: So going back to that moment, just to make a long story short, my stepdad put me in the room for 3 days until they got a one-way ticket from Santa Cruz, Bolivia to Maui, Hawaii. And I hadn't seen my dad in almost 10 years. So my mom took us out of the country, which was outside of their court order of the divorce. So my dad didn't know where we were. So he went totally crazy with the coke and all the things. Moved himself to Hawaii after my grandmother died, inherited a significant amount of money, but he spent it all, like with any drug habit. So I get to the Kahului airport, and I had a guitar on my back with my duffel bag, just with my entire life in it. And I recognized my dad, and he said, "Christina." And I was like, now mind you, I had like black circles around my eyes and spikes, you know, because stay away, right? That was my demeanor.
1: Yeah.
0: I hate the world. I hate people. But I really did. And it was just like,
1: yeah.
0: And my dad was like, "Christina." I was like, "Dad," I mean, I knew it was him. He looked the same to me. And he picked up my bag and we got into the car. And he said, "This is crazy. Your mom sent you here." And I'm like, "Okay." And he said, "I'm homeless and I live in a tent on the beach." Wow. And I'm like, okay. You know, we came from, and not, you know, I came from a 7-bedroom home living in two, you know, we had two pools, my stepfather, two pools, tons of maids. And I never really cared about that stuff, Deborah. Like I knew, like my mom and dad, from a young age, I'm like, but what good does all of this do us if like all they do is fight? And it just felt very, I always had that in me of what good is all of this?
1: Yeah. Yeah.
0: And looking back, I just like that we were poor yet rich, but
1: right.
0: Poor.
1: Right.
0: I always had that. And so that's where my dad and I was, it's like the curtains were ripped open. It was like, welcome to the real world. I really think, Deborah, that was like where the Lord, actually, he reconnected my dad and I for a moment that would come many years in the future.
1: Wow. How long did you stay in that season?
0: Close to a year. And my dad had like a blow up queen size mattress in a tent. And, you know, I would write to family members from the internet cafes. I don't know if you remember those, $20 an hour, you know? And I was just like, I'm living on the beach. And I never got a response back. And so, but my aunt, my mom's sister, somehow she heard about it and she bought me a one-way ticket to Houston. And of course, nobody wanted to deal with a goth teenager. So most likely on drugs. I wasn't on heavy drugs at that point. I was smoking weed and things like that, but climbing out the window. But nobody wanted to deal with that. They had their own issues and I was not their kid. So they sent me to Mechanicsburg, Pennsylvania.
1: Wow.
0: To I flew into Harrisburg. My brother left Notre Dame, where my dad had gone to Notre Dame to play basketball as well. And my brother was playing basketball for Notre Dame. And he took a athletic scholarship at a school called Messiah College in Mechanicsburg.
1: It's right in my backyard.
0: Really? Mm-hmm. Carlisle. I'm just remembering different places. But I stayed at a Red Roof Inn. And my brother was quite mortified because he's living in the dorms. His little sister is at living in a motel, and he goes to his basketball coach and he was like, my sister, she's an atheist. So, you know, Messiah, it's a Christian college. And Coach Manzer, he was an ex-alcoholic. And Coach Manzer went to his church, West Shore Evangelical Free Church. And he went to the staff meeting and said, look, we've got this girl there and we need somewhere for her to stay. So this couple stands up and they said, we'll take her. We'll take her. And the pastor, I know this now, many years later, but took him into a room. They're like, now listen, this is not like, we're not dealing with, you know, one of Mary Poppins' daughters here. She's probably reads a rap sheet of whatever was being said at that moment. And they said, we don't care. We'll take her in. And Jim is his name. These are their real names. They don't mind me sharing. He said, I've always wanted a daughter. Boy, did they ever get a daughter. So I showed up at their house a week before 9/11. And I used to wear my visor. I had this like visor that I'd wear because I wouldn't look people in the eyes that I didn't feel could understand me. And it was a Sunday and all her children were there, which was really, it was humiliating for me, you know, inside. Because I'm like, I have a family, but I don't really have a family, you know?
1: Yeah.
0: And I felt like an orphan. And so she opens the door and she's like, welcome to our home. And I don't know if you remember the movie, The Blind Side, but that movie was coming out around that time. She's just like, I think it's Sandra Bullock, same personality, except I'm not like the young man at all.
1: Yeah.
0: And because I just feel like he was just a humble young man. I was not. I was a whole piece of work and just a lot of work, you know. And she said, well, we just have two rules in our house. And she said, the first one is your curfew is 11. I'm like, piece of cake. I just want a warm bed to sleep in. And then she said, the second one is you come to church with us every Sunday. I'm like, you know, I'm an atheist, right? Because I was all proud. I'm an atheist. And she's like, you can pick or choose. Everybody's looking at me. My brother's there. Coach Manzer's there. It's kind of like you're on your own, kid. And I'm like, I'm on my own. So I stayed and I did everything I could every Sunday, Deborah, to not go to church. I would wear my pajamas. I would wear like obscene cuss words on my hoodies, you know. And I would go to the car and I'd be like, I'm ready to go to church. And she'd be like, get in the car, Chris. She called me Chris. And I'd be like, I'd try everything I could. But what I didn't know is that God was sowing seeds in my heart even then. And the scriptures say that his word is an incorruptible seed and it will do what it set out to do. That's why there's never a responsibility on us how to sow it. He knows how to sow the seed.
1: Yeah.
0: And those, I mean, I would just cross, you know, how it's always the same question of an atheist. How is there a good God with so much evil in my life? That was my only argument that I ever had.
1: Yeah.
0: But really I never wanted to have accountability. I didn't want to respect authority. I didn't want anybody telling me what to do because all of the authority figures in my life had either hurt me, abandoned me, rejected me, all of that. To be accountable to an invisible person, an invisible man that I can't see and doesn't help me clearly in my mind. No, absolutely not. I was an angry atheist.
1: Yeah.
0: Didn't have a problem with any other religions. I had a problem with Christians.
1: That's interesting. Have you ever heard the quote, behind every atheist is a hurt theist? Like somewhere along the way, they feel like God betrayed them, abandoned them, neglected them, rejected them, and they're hurt. So it's like, you know what? I'm done with this.
0: That's a powerful, it just gave me chills because I have never heard that quote. But what a perfect way to describe every human being that would dare to say there is no God.
1: Yeah.
0: The scriptures say only a fool says in their hearts that there is no God.
1: Yeah.
0: And fool, when you study out just the Hebraic, like when they're referring, when Solomon speaks of a fool, we think of like, they're not smart. They're so, it's very deep. It's very profound because it's someone who it's rooted in pride, and it's rooted the reality of it is that when we choose not to relinquish our pride to the Lord or relinquish hurt to the Lord, it's rooted in pride. We don't want to let go of something because we want to hold on to it. It's ours. Yeah. And so it's what a powerful quote. I will be using that.
1: Yeah. Yeah. So then you moved in with this family. You're kind of like, you know, pushing back a little bit, but also grateful to have a place to stay. And then what happened?
0: So what I love about Sharon is that, and God, he's so intentional. I would say, you know, people, well, what a fate or chance, or God's like this master chess player. And he knows he's got a million different ways to get us where he's taking us. But he put me in this family that with a woman that would not judge me. In fact, she would sit there. She would just ask me questions like Jesus did. I didn't know she was doing that. And she never forced anything on me. I wasn't her project. I wasn't her agenda. She just wanted to love me. I would say like it's the only things we can keep hidden are things that we're not delivered from. We're not free from. Now it doesn't mean that you're, it's not even, I believe that when God delivers us, he delivers us from the shame and the condemnation. But you can still look back and say, gosh, I wasn't proud of that moment.
1: Yeah.
0: So there was a lot of moments of, yeah, I wasn't proud of that. And I remember Jim coming up to me and he says, Chris, there were these coins downstairs. Do you know where they are? It was like coins. I was like, well, I took a bunch of quarters, like in this little, I wanted to buy a pack of cigarettes. So I went, took the coins, and they were like this family heirloom that was worth hundreds and hundreds and hundreds of thousands of dollars.
1: Wow.
0: And I sold it for a pack of cigarettes. And I remember that was like the first time I was like, I'm really hurting them.
1: Yeah.
0: Really, really hurting this family. And so I graduated from high school. And when I turned 18, I had this thing, you know, how's there, there's this whole, when I turn 18, I'm an adult. I mean, I look at my son and I'm like, you're a baby.
1: Yeah.
0: You're such a baby. And how did I think I was some sort of, I mean, I thought I was an adult. I always thought I was just an adult. And I could do whatever I wanted. And I started partying, started drinking, met a certain person that's when I started getting into hard drugs. When she kicked me out, she said, if you're going to drink, you're going to go out late at night. You can't be here. But I graduated from high school and came to the South, came to Texas. And that's when everything just went crazy. Just like my dad, everything just, I lost it. There was I completely lost control of my life. I thought I had control of it. That's the whole, is the deception of addiction, is that you think you control it, but you don't. It controls you. Right. And you wake up one day and you go, how did I get here?
1: Yeah.
0: But you can't get out. You can't, it's like you're in your own prison of what you thought was setting you free has now put you in your own prison.
1: Yeah.
2: We're out of time for today, but next time on Talk to Me, Deborah will continue her conversation with Christina Baker. She'll share more about her story of radical transformation from living in a world of pleasure and pain to radically meeting Jesus. Her story will inspire and encourage you to keep praying for anyone in your life who is living in darkness. If God can change her life, he can work in yours too.

0: 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I'm Deborah Faleta, and it was so great being together again today. And I can't wait to talk with you next week. See you then.
1: When someone we care about is going through a hard time, you want to help and be an encouragement, but sometimes you just don't have the right words. 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My name's Kim. And if there are things that you hear on this station that would be an encouragement to somebody you know going through something hard or just a season where encouragement, extra encouragement is 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

0: and by what your life demonstrates that you believe. 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
2: Hi, this is Jim Daly from Focus on the Family. 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
11: What will you leave to the next generation, and will they be prepared to steward it well? Hi, I'm Rob West. A faithful wealth transfer involves more than deciding who gets what. Scripture gives us a remarkable picture in David, who prepared Solomon not only with resources, but with wisdom, purpose, and responsibility. Today, Dr. Kelly Rush joins us to explore what David's example can teach families about passing wealth well. And then it's on to your calls at 800-525-7000. This is Faith and Finance, biblical wisdom for your financial decisions. Well, what a treat to have Dr. Kelly Rush back on the program. She's a professor of finance, financial planning program coordinator, and chair of business and technology at Mount Vernon Nazarene University. She also serves on the board of Kingdom Advisors, and Kelly has a real passion for helping students develop a biblical worldview of money. And today she's bringing that perspective to an important topic, biblical wealth transfer. Kelly, great to have you.
12: Thank you, Rob. It's great to be back with you.
11: Kelly, let's start by setting the stage. Why is David's transfer of wealth to Solomon such an important example for us to consider?
12: Oh, well, David is remarkable. We think of him as a shepherd, a musician, a warrior, a king, but he was a father.
11: Yes.
12: And his son Solomon ultimately became history's wealthiest king. But before that happened, David prepared his son for great riches and great responsibility. And that responsibility was to build a temple for the Lord in Jerusalem. But what makes me so excited about David's wealth transfer is that Kingdom Advisors' wealth transfer principles reflect David's actions.
11: Yeah, they sure do. We often refer to this as something called the unity principle here at Kingdom Advisors. I'd love for you to unpack that. And how do we see David and Bathsheba model it in their planning for Solomon?
12: Yeah, well, the unity principle is an important concept that Kingdom Advisors apply when helping clients make wealth transfer decisions. And the principle is that husbands and wives need to be unified in their plans for transferring wealth.
11: Yes.
12: And we see this powerful example in scripture with David and Bathsheba in 1 Kings chapter 1. So David's throne is under attack by one of his sons, Adonijah, and he attempted to make himself king. And it was Bathsheba who really stepped in and helped resolve that situation. And she brought the matter to David's attention. And David was able to act on Bathsheba's reminder of what the Lord would have them to do. And ultimately, their unity in the decision that Solomon would reign on David's throne after David was what really resolved that attempted coup before it could gain momentum, and gives us a really beautiful picture of what it can look like when couples are on the same page in terms of wealth transfer decisions. And when husbands and wives are united in their plans today, it fosters the same kind of peace for families. The entire family can move forward with confidence. Children, heirs, siblings, and their family members have greater clarity about what comes next when that couple is speaking with one voice.
11: Yeah, that's really important. So that's this unity principle. Husbands and wives need to be unified in their plans for transferring wealth. That leads us to the next principle we teach, and that is the wisdom principle, the idea that we shouldn't pass on wealth without also passing wisdom. Where do we see that in the story of David and Solomon?
12: Assets will inevitably be transferred because ultimately no one takes wealth with them when they die.
11: Yeah.
12: Parents have this great privilege and great responsibility of preparing the next generation to steward wealth wisely. And yeah, you're right. We do see that with David's relationship with Solomon. David prayed that the Lord would give Solomon wisdom and understanding. And then David communicated that wisdom directly to his son. He told his son, "I want you to know the God of your father and serve him with a whole heart." So Solomon needed that spiritual counsel early on, but David didn't stop there. He also gave Solomon practical instruction for the work ahead. David had detailed plans for the temple, including the treasuries and the inner rooms, and he provided those plans to Solomon. We know those lessons took root because Solomon went on to build a magnificent temple, and he was also a man of wisdom. That principle remains just as important today. Parents should provide both biblical foundations and practical skills for transferring resources, just like David did with Solomon. Passing wealth to someone lacking wisdom could cause significant harm. But when wisdom comes first, the next generation is prepared to steward resources they receive. That is what it means to pass wisdom before passing wealth.
11: Yeah, that's a big idea. Faithful wealth transfer is about more than passing assets. It's about preparing the next generation to receive the assets and steward it wisely. We're joined today by Dr. Kelly Rush. She's a professor of finance at Mount Vernon Nazarene University, and much more on biblical wealth transfer right after this. Stick around.
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11: One of the key decisions you'll make as a steward is selecting and preparing the next steward. And we're talking about principles from God's Word that really can inform that process. Dr. Kelly Rush is with us today. She's a good friend. She's a board member of Kingdom Advisors. She's also professor of finance and financial planning program coordinator at Mount Vernon Nazarene University. And we're talking about David and Solomon and how we can glean wisdom from God's Word for the wealth transfer process. Before the break, we talked about the unity principle that husbands and wives need to be unified in their plans for transferring wealth. We also talked about the wisdom principle that you must transfer wisdom before wealth. Now, Kelly, before transferring wealth, David, of course, considered Solomon's readiness to receive it. So what can families learn about avoiding the danger of giving too much too soon?
12: I love that David did this. So David knew of his son Solomon that he was young and inexperienced. We know that from 1 Chronicles 22. And so it was David's responsibility to get him ready. And that preparation unfolded in stages. He imparted wisdom first, and then he imparted practical plans and guidance. And then at just the right time, those resources were transferred to Solomon. And families really have the opportunity to do the same thing today. Imparting wisdom to young children and practical skills as they get older and older. And then eventually they'll be ready for those resources at just the right time. Today, there are many ways families can avoid too much too soon. It can begin early by giving children incremental responsibilities as they mature. For example, parents can use joint accounts with minors or young adults to help them learn how to manage resources. As those heirs grow older and the value and impact of the wealth increases, trustee oversight can provide a layer of both training and protection for the family.
11: Yeah, no doubt. Let's dig into that a little deeper. Kelly, how can parents wisely determine both the right amount and the right timing when transferring wealth to the next generation?
12: Well, there really is no one-size-fits-all answer to this. Before making significant gifts, parents should consider the spiritual, emotional, financial maturity of the person receiving the wealth. It's not simply about age. And where there are gaps in maturity or experience, those are really opportunities for further training. That's what we see David doing with Solomon. And today, it really looks like open communication. Heirs shouldn't be surprised by wealth transfer plans or even learn about wealth transfer plans after a parent passes away. Instead, parents should communicate both their plans and their expectations well in advance. Open communication then gives the heir an opportunity to ask questions. They can seek counsel from their parents, and they can speak into the timing of when they believe they are ready. Families should recognize that wealth transfer plans are not static. They should adapt as the next generation matures, as circumstances change, and as new opportunities for stewardship emerge.
11: Yeah, that's exactly right. And this is, by the way, folks, a key place that a certified Kingdom Advisor can enter this conversation, because they can actually not only help you think about applying these principles in your own wealth transfer process, they can help with that family meeting and how you communicate that down through the generations. Just go to findacka.com to connect with a certified Kingdom Advisor in your area. Now, Kelly, let's talk about the next principle, and that is the treasure principle. It's the idea that we can't take our wealth with us, but we can use it now for purposes that outlast us. Where does that show up in David's story?
12: Well, the treasure principle is really about recognizing that our wealth has a purpose beyond our own lifetime. We can't take earthly treasures with us, but we can use them in ways that create lasting kingdom impact. David's example here is remarkable too. The value of the treasures described in 1 Chronicles 22 and 29 would be worth tens of billions of dollars today.
15: Yeah.
12: It was vast wealth because David dedicated resources from both Israel's national treasury and his own personal wealth toward the building of the temple. David knew God had not called him to build the temple. Solomon would do that. But David had the privilege of preparing the resources. And David wasn't alive for the groundbreaking, but he was highly involved in the planning and saving ahead of time.
15: Yeah, that's an important detail. Now, for families today, though, what are some practical ways, Kelly, to use wealth now for purposes that will outlast us?
12: Well, there are several ways families can send it ahead. First, prioritizing generosity. Generosity is a muscle we build over time. Families can fund ministries or missions while you're here to see the fruit, and it will be easy to build generosity into your estate plan. Second, families can create a mission statement that helps direct future inheritances toward purposes that reflect your family's values and internal priorities. Families can consider tools such as testamentary or charitable trust that can help guide heirs toward stewardship rather than simply consumption. Finally, involving heirs in giving decisions early. Shared giving experiences can strengthen relationships while passing along both values and a vision for generosity. The goal is to make generosity a part of the family culture before wealth is ever transferred.
15: Yeah, that's a really big idea to build that in and practice it ahead of time, even get your kids involved in the giving. Perhaps that's where a donor advised fund can come in. And this can work at all ages as well. You can take your young children and get them involved in the giving, and perhaps even your adult children as well. Kelly, what's the key takeaway you'd want to leave families with who hope to finish well and steward what they pass on faithfully?
12: I would say maintain an internal perspective. Ron Blue taught us that the longer your perspective, the better your decision is today. We pass wisdom to our children today because we want them to steward well in the future. We communicate our wealth transfer plans today because we want heirs to be prepared. And we build generosity into our estate plans today because we want to send resources ahead for the kingdom. Just like David did, we can prepare the next generation and align resources with God's purposes beyond our lifetime.
15: Oh, this is so good. Kelly, I want to finish with your own personal experience in this. Now, I know your kids are still at home, but how can we use financial capital to really grow the spiritual capital and perhaps even through experiences or otherwise?
12: Yeah, for our family, we have used financial capital for things like family mission trips. And we started early, taking our kids as a family, traveling together, teaching them to share the gospel with all people. And so that's been something that's been a blessing for my kids as they've grown up. And we want them to then continue that with the next generation because they've been taught how to use financial resources to build spiritual capital in the next generation.
15: Oh, so good. Well, folks, this is such a key idea that we want to pass wisdom before wealth, that we can look to God's word for this roadmap, that we need to be unified with our spouse, that we need to be intentional because we can't take it with us, but we can send it on ahead, and that we always want to pass wisdom before wealth. Some really key ideas when it comes to thinking about preparing the heirs for the assets and preparing the next steward. Kelly, thanks for your time today.
12: Thanks, Rob. My pleasure.
15: That's Dr. Kelly Rush with Mount Vernon Nazarene University. 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
15: Thanks for joining us today on Faith and Finance. We're taking your calls and questions. Let's dive in. We're going to begin in Illinois today. Matthew, thanks for your call. Go ahead.
18: Yes, my bank is being bought out by another bank, and I've talked to the new bank, and if I go out of town, they are limited on ATM access as far as in-network ATMs. And I was wondering what your suggestion would be on finding an online bank that's part of a more nationwide ATM network.
15: Yeah, very good. So when you say online bank, what is it that's drawing you to an online bank? It's really about that ATM network or something else?
18: Well, I've been looking at Ally Bank, and just with my work hours, I am off only one day a week right now. And that day being Sundays. And so if I have to make any deposits into my account, if I need to make any cash deposits, I can do that at a Walmart Money Center on a Sunday.
15: Yeah, makes sense. So you're really just looking for, you know, the best smartphone app, the best ATM network, perhaps the best interest rates, on savings accounts, that type of thing. Yeah, I think you're on the right track, in terms of the ratings, and it changes from time to time. But if you were to go look at, maybe the top two comparison sites right now, NerdWallet and Bankrate, among others, I think what you'd see is that Ally is consistently one of the best all around online banks. They do provide out-of-network reimbursements, 75,000 fee-free ATMs. They have a great smartphone app, great website. They're known for their customer service. So I think you're on the right track there. 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They have an unlimited worldwide ATM fee rebate. 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But hopefully that at least points you in the right direction, Matthew.
18: Thank you, sir.
15: Absolutely. Thanks for your call. Let's go to Chicago. Hi, Nancy. Go ahead.
19: Hi, Rob. Thanks for taking my call.
15: Sure.
19: So I am 40 years old, and I have three 401k accounts from previous employers just kind of sitting there. And I've been talking to some financial advisors. A couple of them are saying that I can all combine them into one account, and my return would be like 8 to 10%. But another financial advisor is telling me that I can he can invest in like a hedge fund, and I would be getting between 15 to 17% return.
15: Yeah. The question is always with what amount of risk? Is there something that could, and has generated 15 to 17%? Yes, but hedge funds are high risk. And so that promise should raise a red flag, especially if they're offering any kind of guarantee or expectation that that should automatically be earned. Anytime an advisor is making bold claims like that, I would get a second opinion, especially with your retirement money. I'd want to know what the fund is, what it invests in, what the risks are. And I'd make sure that this advisor is a fiduciary who's legally required to ask in your best interest. But bottom line is, promised high returns beyond the norm. And I would say that's, you know, anything above just historical averages of 7 to 9% should be a red flag, number one, and would typically mean that, you know, you have a high risk situation. And I'm just not sure that's the kind of situation you want to be in with your lifetime of savings from retirement.
19: Yeah. Okay. Yeah. Thank you. I just wanted to get your input.
15: Absolutely, Nancy. We appreciate your call. Thanks for being on the program today. Let's head to Diane from Florida. Go ahead.
20: Hi. I have a daughter who made bad decisions. She's in jail right now. She's in her 50s. Mm. When she comes home, she'll have no income, no driver's license, no car, and she's going to be in incredible credit card debt. I wondered what kind of bankruptcy or how we can resolve this.
15: Yeah. Oh, wow. Yeah. Well, I think the first thing is, you know, to get her in a Bible-believing church and surrounded by a community who can love and support her. Is she a Christ follower at this point?
20: You know, TV preacher.
15: Okay. All right. And will she be near you, Diane, when she comes home?
20: Yes. Yes.
15: Okay. Great. Yeah. Hopefully, Lord willing, let's pray that, you know, you can get her into a great Bible-believing church. What about employment? What will that look like? Does she know?
20: I don't believe that she's going to be able to get employed after this.
15: Yeah. You know, there's some incredible ministries. I mean, for instance, I'm in the Atlanta area. I know you're in Florida, but here in Atlanta, there's several businesses that just really have a heart for those that have been incarcerated. And, you know, I'm thinking of one that, and obviously you've got to be in the skilled in this area, but I'm thinking of one that's a furniture maker. They do just, you know, custom tables and woodworking, and they, you know, the majority of their employees are folks who have been previously incarcerated, and that's their ministry, is rehabilitation and restoration and giving them gainful work and sharing the love of Jesus with them. So I would look in your area, perhaps check with a few churches that you, you know, that are really doing incredible work and certainly Bible believing in your area, and ask maybe for a referral to a business or some businesses that really have a heart for those that are trying to rebuild their lives. In terms of the financial situation, did I hear you say, or am I reading here in the notes, that she will have a home? Is that right?
20: She does own her home. And I paid the back taxes, so there was a lien on it, but I just did that. And so she owns it free and clear, but she's very much in debt. She's had two cars repossessed.
15: Well, the key here is, you know, that's her only significant asset. Don't sell, transfer, borrow against, or give away that house to deal with the debt until you understand exactly the situation she's in. You know, the key is, if she can become employed, we could get her in a situation where she could get into a debt management program and start making progress by getting the interest rates down and re-aging the accounts. She certainly may need bankruptcy for a fresh start, a Chapter 7, and I'd get her connected to a godly bankruptcy attorney. Stay on the line. We'll talk a bit more. Big thanks to my team today, Jim, Devin, and Sandy. We'll see you next time. Bye-bye.
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22: 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My name is Wyatt. I appreciate you listening, giving us some of your busy schedule, because we understand how crazy things can get. So while you're here, let me encourage you with this from Galatians chapter 5, verse 25. It says, "If we live by the Spirit, let us also keep in step with the Spirit." We're constantly striving to be more like Jesus every single day. If you have Jesus as your Lord and Savior, if you have the Holy Spirit in you, we should be striving to keep in step with the Spirit like I just read there in Galatians. That's my encouragement for you. Go about your day. Know that you have the power of the Lord in you to make a difference, to impact somebody's life. Keep in step with the Spirit. Trust that God is near no matter what circumstances you may be facing.
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2: We must not put Christ to the test as some of them did and were destroyed by serpents, nor grumble as some of them did and were destroyed by the destroyer. Now these things happened to them as an example, but they were written down for our instruction, on whom the end of the ages has come. 1 Corinthians 10, 9-11. This is Praying Through Scripture. I'm Christina Hannon. Grumbling is one of those sins that we barely notice because it can sound reasonable and justifiable. But in Scripture, grumbling is about something much deeper than complaining. It's what happens when we've decided that God should be running our lives differently than He is. When we have become convinced that we know better, we know a better path or better timing or a better outcome. At its root, grumbling is failure to trust the goodness and wisdom of God. Would you pray with me? Father, you are wise in all your ways, and you never make mistakes. You are good and you are faithful and you are trustworthy even when we cannot understand what you're doing. Father, I confess that I have grumbled. I've complained about people, about circumstances, about responsibilities. And underneath all of those complaints is something terrible. I have been questioning and doubting your wisdom. Father, forgive me. Help me to trust you in every circumstance with humility and faith. In Jesus' name, amen. Thank you for joining me today. Until next time, keep delighting in God and seeking His face.
23: God's heart is full of generosity. Just look at all the things He's given you. You can count your blessings one by one by one. And as Christians, what we do for other people is a reflection of gratitude for what God has done for us. Jesus said, if anyone forces you to go 1 mile, go with him 2 miles. Give to the one who asks you and do not turn away from the one who wants to borrow from you. Growing your faith with Matthew 5, 41 and 42.
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25: Can you think of a moment in your life that changed your future? Hey, I'm Dr. Randy. This is the Intentional Living Center. We're live here today. I was thinking coming into the studio how life is lived in moments. It's not lived in weeks or years. It's lived in moments, this moment in time. And then every once in a while, not every day, but every once in a while, we have one of those moments that will change our lives forever. forever. When I met my wife, Donna, that was a change in my life forever, and a good thing. Maybe it was a decision for a career. Maybe you got a diagnosis of cancer. In one moment, you're okay. The next moment, you're having what we call a no-no moment. Change the course of your life. When I was 33 years old, I had a moment, made a decision to go back to school to work on my graduate degree and then my doctorate and learned and train and move in the direction of helping people. And you know, what we do at the moment, a moment of decision, a moment of change, a moment of challenge, what we do at that moment will impact the rest of our life. And I think we can all think of moments in our life that some we'd like to go back and relive, but we can't. But others we say, yeah, that's the moment. I was thinking of a story. There's many in Scripture. Every one of the characters in Scripture had a moment. Paul had a moment on the Damascus Road, right? And I was thinking way back in the book of Genesis, Moses had a moment with God at the burning bush. I want to read this to you and then point out something really important, and we're going to get to your calls. I want to hear a moment in your life that changed the course of your life, not just spiritually, certainly, hopefully that's a part of it, but changed in a really practical way, in a positive way. I want to hear your story because we want to help people see that moments today can change their life. If you want to share your moment with me, give me a call, 888-888-1717, 888-888-1717. And Miss Amy, I think, is taking calls today. I'd love to hear from you. Go to the third chapter, the beginning of the book of the Bible, or in Exodus, rather, in the book of Exodus. And it says that one day Moses was tending the flock of his father-in-law, Jethro. He led the flock far into the wilderness and came to Sinai, the mountain of God. And there the angel of the Lord appeared to him in a blazing fire from the middle of a bush. Now, we know that story. Now, that's a moment, right? That's a defining moment. But listen, this is really key. Moses stared in amazement. Though the bush was engulfed in flames, it didn't burn up. This is amazing, Moses said to himself. Why isn't the bush burning up? Here's a key. At that moment, Moses said, I've got to go see what's going on. He said, I must go see it. And here is the key to this whole thing of moments in life. Verse 4. When the Lord saw Moses coming to take a closer look, God called to him from the middle of the bush, and Moses replied, here I am. Here's the point. You and I have burning bush experiences in our life. Maybe not that dramatic, but quiet moments, aha moments, awareness moments. And it was interesting that Moses went to look. What would have happened if Moses hadn't stopped and gone and looked at that burning bush? Because God did not respond to him, did not call out to him until he turned to pay attention to what God was doing at that moment in his life. Now, we don't know. He could have walked away and said, I got to get back home. It's past time, and I'm going to be in overtime pretty soon, and my father-in-law is going to have to double up pay to pay me. But no, he went and looked. Here's the key. Moments in our life come, and smart people, intentional people, people who want to have a life that really matters long-term in terms of relationship success and so on, stop and pay attention to what happens in that moment.

0: is this what God wants me to do? At the time, my wife was pregnant with our second child, and we were part of a church that we, you know, we deeply loved and we were involved in. And it was one of those things like, hey, we have so much going on here. Are we going to give that up to pursue God's will here? And then I think in the final month before I got the view to call, it was very much a God gave us, me and my wife, both peace. God opened up doors to where we were able to get insured and we were able to have a healthy baby boy. And it was just one of those aha moments of like, Lord, you have a will and I can trust that your will is good. And I can trust that you're going to provide and care for us when we're following you. It really is a turning point in our lives. I mean, I've seen my daughter just flourish spiritually. At 7 years old, she's praying for people in our church before going to bed. She's telling people that Jesus loves them and telling them about God. And I look back on that, it's like, Lord, if I had been afraid to give up what we had, which was a good thing, I don't know whether we'd be experiencing this time of flourishing in our family.
1: Not likely. You know, that was a burning bush. In his case, it was that burning bush that was maybe not so visible like what Moses faced, but we all have these moments. We have them in life, and we got to pay attention. I think of Nehemiah. If you studied the book of Nehemiah, this guy who was captive in the palace of the king simply asked one question to some of the friends coming from the occupied city of Jerusalem that had been destroyed and taken into captivity years earlier. He simply asked, what's going on back there? And when they told him, it changed his life. It says, in fact, it says that he sat down, he wept, he mourned, and he prayed. And it was a 4-month process of that aha moment changing the entire course of him and his nation as he would go back and rebuild the wall of Jerusalem. Read it yourself in Nehemiah chapter 1. Just the first 4 or 5 verses and ask yourself, what if Nehemiah had not asked the question or listened to the answer? Maybe he'd have been more interested in the sports score than what was going on back home. Life change. Come join us. Defining moment in your life, 888-888-1717 is the number. Cherie is on the line in Michigan. Hi there. How are you?
2: I'm good. How are you?
1: Good. Have you had one of those moments in your life, Cherie?
2: I do. Last year in February, I was diagnosed with breast cancer. And that was my aha moment because it actually turned me toward God. And I am actually thankful for getting cancer. Mm. It turned me toward God. My faith is stronger than ever. And I actually have lupus, and it put going through the chemo put my lupus in remission. Mm. My cancer is now in what they call NED, no evidence of disease, mm-hmm. and I'm doing better than I ever have been. That was my aha moment.
1: Amen. What was your life like before that visit to the doctor?
2: Struggling, living paycheck to paycheck, stressful, and it's not anymore. I praise God every day. I'm thankful for everything that I have. I'm very blessed.
1: What do you think? What happened to you? I mean, spiritually, you turned to God, but what was it like when you walked out of that doctor's office that day with that diagnosis?
2: My attitude changed. I decided to go into it with a positive attitude.
1: I think you're breaking up a little bit, Cherie. Are you still there?
2: Can you hear me?
1: Yes. Yes. Go ahead.
2: Okay.
1: You said you had an attitude change walking out of the office.
2: Yes. I stay positive, and I, instead of, you know, being down about it, I was ready to fight it, you know, and I just stayed positive through all of it and just faced it head on and just prayed to God. I started going to church. I had people in my church, all the fellowship there that were praying over me and with me, and it just completely changed my life. And I know without God, I wouldn't have been able to make it through the cancer.
1: Amen. I'm glad you're doing better, Cherie. And it's easy for us to have a moment, though, and then things, quote,

0: get better, and then it's to forget the moment. We don't never want to forget those moments, do we?
1: No, we don't, and I will never forget that moment. I thank him every day.
0: Amen. All right, thank you, Sherry. Maybe yours is not as dramatic or life-changing as a cancer diagnosis, but the reality is we have sometimes moments that are very quiet. Maybe just in a quiet moment, you're reading scripture, you're praying, the Holy Spirit speaking to you, and something in your life you realize just isn't adding up like it used to, and you've decided you want to go in a different direction. What's your moment? What's the moment for you? 888-888-1717. Larry in Michigan, how you doing?
2: Hi, Randy. How are you?
0: Good, good. You had an aha moment?
2: Yes, I did about 30-some years ago. I knew about the Lord, but didn't know the Lord personally. And I, from Michigan, I went down to Florida to buy a timeshare. And at the time, I felt that I had enough money. But after I signed the deal and everything, I couldn't sleep that night.
0: Mm.
2: The Holy Spirit wouldn't allow me to sleep. So I came back to Michigan, and I started praying like I never prayed before. I asked and seek and knocked on the Lord, and I had, luckily, I had 10 days to rescind the contract.
0: Yeah.
2: So my daughter, she helped me out. I sent the papers, and approximately 30 days later, something like that, I got a letter in the mail and said that everything is canceled. And a big, heavy burden went off my heart.
0: What happened at that moment, Larry? What were you thinking? What happened, and how did that impact that moment for the future 30 years of your life?
2: It did a lot for me, because after that, I might talk to my daughter who knows Jesus, and she said, you ought to listen to Charles Stanley. And so I started listening to him and started taking notes. He was on TV, and it felt like he was talking to me. And I'd never done that before. Then I started reading the Bible. And once I started reading the Bible, it seemed to be, I don't know, more alive to me. And so my heart, my life has changed completely since that time.
0: Interesting. No timeshare for Larry.
2: Yep.
0: Oh, boy. You hear those ads now about people trying to get out of their timeshares? Well, but you know, that thank you, Larry, for your call. What do you do at the moment that you have a Larry experience? You just know, hey, I don't know why I did that. That's not right. For a Christian, we call that the Holy Spirit kind of speaking to us here. And what we do at the moment of an oh-no or aha moment can change everything in your life. Some people at those moments do the dumbest things. They are, say, just stupid things. Things that drive them into the ground financially or relationally or spiritually. And some of you realize you went from an aha moment to an oh-no moment. And what do you do when the oh-no moment just raises its ugly head, you know? Come join us, 888-888-1717. Quick break. I'll be right back with more calls.
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0: I think a fourth thing that Joseph did was he accepted that there was a bigger plan at work than his own life. We see life through these little lenses, and if we really study scripture, we understand that we're part of something much bigger. I believe that God loves us, but God has some plan in place that I'm a piece of, and you're a piece of. And when we understand that we all are playing a piece that God has for us, that allows us to get above it and not see everything through our own lens. The opening sentence in the bestseller book that talks about purpose-driven life by Rick Warren is, it's not about you. Not about you. Is that anti-American? I mean, that almost seems anti-American, doesn't it? Because in our country, it is about you. Yes, indeed. Hey, defining moments, you know, and that's an excerpt from our featured lesson, member lesson, on when life makes no sense. And there are moments when life makes no sense, even as a strong follower of Jesus Christ. There are things that can happen that you say for a moment, at least, that doesn't make sense. And we don't live in a sensible world, let's face it. Common sense is even gone, seems like. And as Christians, we need to use these powerful moments in our life, and sometimes they're very subtle, just like Larry or Sherry, which is a big one, or others coming in to share their story. But we all have moments, and how we, if we blow through these moments, things can blow up in our life. But we can use these moments in a positive, doesn't have to be a negative thing. The moment could be God just really speaking to you about, hey, you know, maybe it's time for me to go into that ministry. Maybe it's time for me to start volunteering. Maybe it's time God's speaking to me about a change in some area of my life. That we take advantage of those moments and use those moments in a very powerful way. And that's what we're talking about here today. If you want to join me, 888-888-1717. Nicholas, hi there. Hi. How are you?
4: I'm all right today. How are you?
0: Good. What was your aha moment?
4: Oh, at the beginning of this year, I hadn't been listening to God for a while when I thought I was, and I just kept arguing with my wife and basically just got kicked out and lost everything and went homeless. And then about a few months, 2 to 3 months later, I remember I listened to a show you were doing with a gentleman talking about how to save money and just thinking in general about my life. And I decided I'd kind of try to start listening to God. And here we are getting towards the end of this year, and I have a decent job now. Not everything's perfect, but it's, you know, one day at a time, God says I'm where he wants me, and things are working out with my wife. We're about to celebrate her birthday coming up. So, I mean, it's just been a blessing.
0: Amen.
4: And I realized that the lesson, go ahead.
0: What was the lesson?
4: I realized the biggest lesson I could learn is listening to God and being willing to surrender was what is needed in our lives.
0: Amen to that. Did you see the warning signs before the door got open and you got kicked out?
4: Oh, yeah. Actually, God kept telling me himself. He kept telling me to practice, be slow to speak, quick to listen, slow to become angry. And I kept coming up with excuses or reasons why I didn't want to do that or couldn't do it, quote unquote, in the moment. But after it happened, I just realized I was capable the whole time. I was just stuck in my head.
0: Yeah. So you had all these little aha moments along the way until, boom, an oh-no moment, and the door opens and you're on the outside.
4: Yeah, and then I realized that the whole time God was telling me to surrender to him, because I had grown up with abuse, other things, it was hard to trust that I could believe him when he said things would be okay, when it seemed scary to trust him. But so far, I found out that actually surrendering to him is the only way anything's going to work.
0: Amen. Well, I'm really proud of you. I hear this story, Nicholas. So you got back to work. Your marriage is back. You're back in the house. You're working on the marriage still and the issues and that kind of thing. Or how are you guys doing today?
4: Actually, on the 24th, God said my time in the desert, so to speak, was over, and I can move back in the house. And my wife agreed, and so that's where we're at. But I've been dating her, working things out, and even the scariest things I've had to face really don't seem like anything now. It seems like all good things are ahead. So I'm just going to keep surrendering and let God do what he wants with it.
0: Amen. Don't ever forget that moment.
4: I don't think I can. I really don't think I can.
0: All right. That's the key. All right, my friend. Thank you, Nicholas. Moments changing life, marriages, relationships, finance, health. Sometimes we got to get a little kick in the backside to wake us up to life. And that's why I said I'd rather have an aha moment than an oh-no moment. because we're all going to have some of those, both of them. But when we blow by them like Nicholas did, he just admitted it. I just blew by the first one, the second one, the third one, the fourth one, and boom. Oh, no. But fortunately for he, for his family, for his future, for his health, and for you to hear the story today, his oh no moment became, hey, look what God's doing. I'm done in the desert and coming back in and living intentionally for Christ. That's great. All right, let me go to Isa in New Mexico. Hi, Isa. How are you today?
5: Hi, I'm really good. How are you?
0: Good, good. What's been an aha moment in your life you want to talk about?
5: Well, I was in a large workshop, and the workshop leader, it was about 25 of us in the room, and she said, all the extroverts go to one side of the room, and all the introverts go to the other side of the room.
0: Hmm.
5: And I'm looking at this, and I raised my hand and said, aren't we extreme and opposites, and couldn't we teach each other how to be more like each other? And all of a sudden, everyone in the room just walked in the middle and stared at the leader.
0: Wow.
5: And I just got so filled. It was such a beautiful moment that you couldn't even plan if you tried. And I had a tear in my eyes, and I just looked up and said, this is what Jesus would want. Wow. It was just incredible.
0: How's that impacted incredible you moment now as you look back on that experience? But that's a pretty bold thing to do. You're challenging the leader who's saying, I want you to do. They had an aha moment too, by the way.
5: It was beautiful because a lot of people came to me later and, you know, the executive director, this, that, and the other, and said, yeah, I didn't feel comfortable with that direction. I'm so glad you did that. I mean, to think that being an extreme personality, and then there's another one, you know, maybe that's just always friends, couples, no matter what it is, maybe we can always learn from each other instead of demanding that you be exactly like me.
0: Yeah, exactly. That's great. So what kind of a workshop? Was it a work thing for your business?
5: It was a very large chamber of commerce, and It was one of those, you know, increase your morale kind of things.
0: Yeah. Boy, I'll tell you what, we could learn a lesson from that today. I mean, you talk about the division in our country today. It just doesn't seem like anything can be done that's going to be positive unless it's totally 100% agreed with the other part. I mean, there's just no sense of unity. And boy, we need that in this country, don't we?
5: Yes, we do.
0: That's huge. All right. Hey, thank you for your call, Isa. Appreciate it.
5: Thank you so much for what you do.
0: Glad to do it. All right. We're talking about the power of living intentionally in Christ. Quick break. I'll be right back.
3: So maybe your life has not turned out the way you thought it would. A tragedy could cause you to lose your faith. 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
6: 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There's something coming. And the decisions you make during the time when it makes no sense will determine what comes next.
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0: Thank you, Kurt. 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All right, let me go to Michigan. Spiros is on the line. Hi there, how are you?
7: Fine, thank you, Doctor. How are you doing
0: today? Good, good. Appreciate your call. What's been an aha or defining moment in your life?
7: Well, I'm going to give you a little history real quick. I grew up as a Jehovah's Witness, as a Greek Orthodox, and then at 6 years old, my mother changed to the priest was molesting little girls. And in a church, and my mother and father left the church. And I Then my mother became a Jehovah's Witness, and I was a Jehovah's Witness till I was 23. But I still didn't have the Lord in my life. And then I drew away from the Lord, and I spent 9 years in college thinking a college education I would find happiness and fulfillment, and I didn't. And I struggled through 40 years. And this last year, I started my Bible every morning and saying prayers. And I felt a connection with the Lord, with Heavenly Father and Lord Jesus, but I didn't feel the Spirit working in me. And I didn't even know that the Holy Spirit lives in us.
0: Mm-hmm.
7: And I ended up this past spring, I'm not sure why, but I committed myself to the Lord. I dedicated my life to the Lord.
0: Amen.
7: And since then, I have been the happiest, most fulfilled person that I ever thought I could be. Never thought I could be.
0: Amen. Spiros just said it, wrapped up the show beautifully. Spiros, as a reminder, we can take a 40-year wilderness journey, and that may be you today. And maybe you've been having an aha moment every day for the last 6 months, the last 6 years, the last 40 years. And today's the day you're saying, I'm not going to blow by it anymore. Today's the day you say, Lord Jesus, the scripture teaches us, trust in the Lord with all of our heart. Lean not on our own understanding, but in every way that we can, we acknowledge Him, His presence, His Holy Spirit, as Spiros reminds us, and then He will direct your path. Today, I would challenge you to say, Lord, I'm done trying to do it my way. I give myself to you, and I ask you to help me now be intentional. Get some help, get plugged into a church, get some resources through Intentional Living or another ministry, but get some help today that can grow your life closer to Him. That is why this ministry exists. You can know Him today, and He'll change your life forever. I got to run. I'll tell you what, though. Let's stay here and record a show that'll air next Monday. 888-888-1717. What has been your defining moment, your aha moment? I want to hear it. 888-888-1717. We'll see you tomorrow from Intentional Life Media.
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12: Culture always feels better to senior leaders. Like whatever we're experiencing, whatever is going on, it always is better than the reality for the rest of the team. And so it takes a great deal of vulnerability because we have to work hard to get an honest assessment of what's really true. Like, and there's some good things too. So I don't want to say it's all bad, but the experience for the rest of the team, it takes a lot of willingness to be vulnerable enough to hear the truth about the team's experience. And if we're willing to do that, because we've got to get honest about where we are in order to help define a better future for what we hope for.
13: Well, what is up, crew? It's Adam. You're listening to The Conversation. Today is episode 284, which I can't believe. And today we are talking all about the importance of self-leadership and leading ourselves. We're also talking about culture and the fact that every team, business, church, organization has a culture, but how can you have a good, healthy culture? Well, that's what we're going to talk about today. Friends, wherever you are, just know I'm so grateful, honored, humbled that you're listening in. I do these conversations every single week for each of you, the listeners. Well, before we go any further, I need and I want to give a huge shout out to our partners. 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Well, today I had the honor of being joined by Jenny Catron, and Jenny is a leadership coach. She's an author. She's a speaker with a passion to cultivate healthy leaders and cultures with the goal of having thriving organizations. And friends, I just love this conversation, and why I loved it is because I was deeply challenged by what Jenny had to share right out of the gate. Jenny just jumped right into it, and she shares that often we as the leaders are the hardest people on our teams to lead. Often you'll hear leaders complain about their teams, but Jenny's like, no, actually, typically the hardest person to lead in a company or business, church, is the leader themselves. And so Jenny and I, we talk about how to lead ourselves in a healthy way. We talk about how to know, is the culture of our family, our business, our church, is it healthy or not? Is it good or bad? Not according to you as the leader, but according to your team. Jenny's like, often the leader has a very skewed version of what their culture really is like. Don't ask them, ask their teams. We talk about that. And if we want to change our culture, whether we're in charge or not, how do we change our culture for good? And so if you are a leader in any way, shape, or form, this conversation's priceless. I've already told several of my friends about this episode and that they need to listen to it. On that note, as always, sit back, relax, and enjoy this conversation, friends. So Jenny, you're the CEO, founder of the Foresight Group, where you work with individuals, teams on leadership, culture, strategy. Why is self-leadership a focus?
12: Honestly, it goes back to my music business days. And I was that driven, ambitious bulldozer, young leader who was ready to take over the world. And I had a leader say to me, Jenny, if you want to work with widgets, go work in a factory. But if you want to work with people, you've got to learn to love them, to lead them. It was one of the most pivotal conversations I've ever had, Adam. I mean, it sounds like such a simple conversation, but it was this recognition that I had this complete misunderstanding of leadership. I thought it was about power and position. Now, I wouldn't have used those words, but like I thought it was about climbing the ladder and doing all the big things that I aspired to do. And the reality was leadership is not about you. It's about others. But the irony of it is that we have to lead ourselves well in order to lead others better. And that conversation with that leader, who somebody to this day, still a mentor, friend in my life and story, it catalyzed this commitment to, I needed to understand what leadership looked like. And it started with understanding how to lead me. And so I think because it was so foundational to me is why it became kind of the anchor point for all the work that I do. I just so deeply believe it. I'm the hardest person to lead. Like I'm a train wreck. I'm a mess. But if I'm not in a healthy place, if I'm not operating from a good place, that trickles out. It spills out onto everybody around me. And so it's just such a deep core conviction for me.
13: Oh, and really quick for me. So I got the three. I'm driven. I'm passionate. And then as a new, when I started Embrace when I was 24, And really the only leadership I reported to was kind of an interesting thing. I'm trying to really honor that. It's years ago. Sure. Any phone call from them was never a positive thing.
12: Right.
13: So it was, I cared for myself.
12: Yeah. Yeah. No, you didn't have anybody coaching or leading you so directly.
13: And that's not a cop-out answer, but I just literally, anytime I got a phone call or email from leadership, it was a negative thing. So I feel like I've always been great at caring for everyone except my team. And sure. for my team, early on specifically, I treated everybody like widgets. When it comes to self-leadership, maybe top issues that you see in leaders.
12: I think fear is a big one for so many leaders, but it will mask itself as sometimes we'll see what we perceive as pride or arrogance in a leader, but that's often coming from some type of fear that they have, right? And so again, I could just say me, you know, you might perceive me as confident and proud and arrogant because I'm, you know, just doing what I do, but it oftentimes is coming from a deep fear. A fear of failure, a fear of not meeting expectations, you know, whatever that might be. And so, you know, that awareness of, I think a lot of times, especially for leaders, when we feel some kind of fear, we just react and overcompensate for it instead of being willing to look at it and go, okay, what am I afraid of? What do I not want to face? So maybe you could say it's fear or it's avoidance. Maybe it's a little bit of both of those, but I think the unwillingness to look at what am I afraid of or what am I running from are really good questions to pause and ask. And so kind of hand in hand with that too is busyness, that leaders keep ourselves busy because we feel a sense of accomplishment and purpose and importance from staying busy. And the busyness distracts us from what's really going on. How do I really feel? Again, what am I trying to avoid? And so for me, I know that anytime I feel like I'm overcompensating or I'm just keeping myself too busy, those are usually caution flags for me to say, okay, am I leading myself well? Right? Is the calendar so full there's no margin for space to think, dream, pray, get bored? You know, like, I mean, that ability to actually sit in the quiet with yourself to know what's going on with me. So those are a couple of things you might have reactions to those.
13: Yeah. What would you say is an issue? I'm kind of generalizing a lot of leaders are threes or eights. What would you see as a top issue for like self-leading and like an eight? Is there anything that comes to mind there? Like, as far as like what you would say is maybe an issue that keeps coming up. And then again, if a person is listening right now and they are just very, very blind to their need for self-leadership, how can we see that in ourselves? Because everybody sure. has blind spots.
12: Yeah, yeah, for sure. I think to answer the question about Enneagram 8s, I think if you're an 8, paying attention to your energy level in that 8s tend to, you know, eights can tend to be a bit aggressive. And the more aggressive you're getting, the more urgency, maybe a little bit of like anger, frustration, the more those things are coming out, the more that I would go, okay, hey, heads up. What is that? What's going on there?
13: Enneagram eights under the surface are angry even while they're sleeping. But keep going there.
12: That's right. They're always angry. They're like, what are you talking
13: they're
12: about?
13: They're angry. They're just angry people.
12: But I think when you notice it kind of going to another gear, you're like, you know what? Okay. I'm a little bit, you know, and that's true for all of us, whatever our thing is, like when it's going up a notch, when our RPMs are revving a little high, like you're like, hey, that's a good caution flag. Remind me your second question.
13: Yeah, just how do we see our blind spots? Cause so I look back and there was a season where I had five different people tell me the same thing. And I blew it off. I was like, I wouldn't verbalize this, but gosh, you must be lazy. Like, I'm just driven. I'm passionate about goals and you obviously aren't. Yeah. I just look back. And for me, it took really a hard, horrible season leadership wise to wake me up. I kind of just blew through all the
12: warning.
13: Yeah. The road flares.
12: Yeah. Yeah. You know, Adam, I'm a little like my first reaction to that is that I think we become self-aware when we're finally willing to do it, right? When we finally get to a little bit of a breaking point. So, you know, you talked about the hard season of leadership for you. One of the moments for me, again, this is like, I always feel like these kind of issues are like hurdles. You cross one and then you're going to come to another one and you're going to have to do it again. Yes. But we get a little more equipped to eclipse the hurdle a little faster. But it was, you know, it was that conversation with that leader who said, Jenny, you've got to love people to lead them. That was a big like eye-opening moment for me of going, wait, like what about how I've been approaching everything I do is not working? So I think most leaders that have kind of a good self-aware moment, like kind of that catalytic moment, there's some kind of forcing event, you know, that just pushes you to wake up to it. I do think if a leader's willing to be humble and vulnerable and maybe inviting feedback, inviting people to speak in before it gets to a point where they feel like they have to speak in, you know? Yeah. So my pastor that I work with here and at home, I don't think he ends a meeting with me without asking, do you have any feedback for me? Wow. How do you feel about this conversation I just had? Anything you would coach me on. And wow. So, yeah, it's actually really refreshing, Adam.
13: Yeah.
12: I'm like, you know, and he's a younger leader and he has such a posture of wanting to get feedback and to receive feedback and genuinely listen, you know, because I think we can also give lip service to those kind of things, but genuinely wants to be coached and given feedback and to hear how the team is experiencing things.
13: You have a book coming out, Culture Matters. It took me 15 years to realize how important culture is. sad but true. As leaders, how can we know if our culture is good or bad?
12: If we want to know how our culture is, we've got to be vulnerable enough to ask, what's the experience like for our team? Whoa. Because the problem for us as leaders is that the culture we're experiencing, we're okay with because we have a lot of control over it. So I really would love to hear, I love your comment about took you 15 years to experience the importance of it. I want to come back to that. But I think what we're experiencing, we're shaping. Like, and so we often, culture always feels better to senior leaders. Like whatever we're experiencing, whatever is going on, it always is better than the reality for the rest of the team. And so it takes a great deal of vulnerability because we have to work hard to get an honest assessment of what's really true. Like, and there's some good things too. So I don't want to say it's all bad, but the experience for the rest of the team, it takes a lot of willingness to be vulnerable enough to hear the truth about the team's experience. And if we're willing to do that, because we've got to get honest about where we are in order to help define a better future for what we hope for.
13: Really, the only way to kind of find out, is there anything else like, how do I know? Ask people is probably the best way to do it. Is there any specific way that we should ask that's helpful that you're not going to get just lip service? Again, I'm just picturing the person who, myself, not that long ago, just being like, yeah, whatever. Any pro tips there on how to actually get the honesty?
12: Yeah. So it is hard. And the longer you've gone without a mechanism for consistent feedback around employee experience, the harder it is to start. So there, you know, it's just the nature of it. We do, when we're working with organizations on their culture, we'll do an assessment with their team. So we'll do a deep dive and we're all pretty familiar with different tools for assessment. One of the fascinating pieces for me is we do them anonymously and there's mixed reviews about whether surveys should be anonymous or not. I think an anonymous survey as part of your process is good because it at least gives a place where you can at least get the feedback. Now you might not know who did it and we all want to know who said it because we feel like then we can address it. So I think for some of us control freaks, it's probably better that we don't know where it's coming from directly. We just need to get the info so we can start taking action. But I think an anonymous survey that's comprehensive, it gives a place for feedback on lots of different points of the organizational culture, facilitated by a third party, becomes really powerful.
13: It's great.
12: And here's what's fascinating, Adam. When we will do this work with organizations, that I cannot tell you, probably 90% of the time, we will send a survey. We've communicated in advance. It's anonymous. I would bet you 90% of the time, we will get team members who respond to us and say, is it really anonymous?
13: Ugh.
12: Is it really? And we immediately know there's a level of fear in the culture as to whether they can be honest about the reality.
13: Wow.
12: Which is in and of itself telling. And, yeah. And again, most of these organizations, these are not, you know, hyper toxic cultures, but team members, they want to be respectful of their leaders. They want to believe the best about their organization. They don't want to disappoint their leaders by maybe sharing what's not so great right now.
13: Yep.
12: And so there's a fear of, can I really say this? Is it really okay if I say this? Now, if it's a super toxic culture, they're afraid of retribution if they say something that isn't going to be liked. But by and large, there's just a little bit of a fear of, do they really want to know? And will they do anything about it? And so again, such a super vulnerable place for us as leaders to say, I really want to know. I really care. This really matters. And I'm willing to like get honest about what's true and not excuse it away. Because it's really, I mean, again, I'm pointing at myself in all of this. You know, I've been working on this work for over 20 years, you know, in the organizations I've been a part of. And I can't tell you the number of times that I wanted to dismiss it or excuse it away when in fact there was something I needed to pay attention to. And so again, it comes back to us leading ourselves well so we can get honest feedback about what's going on in the culture. So surveying is the starting point. We can do focus groups. I talk about in the book, assembling a culture team that starts to help you really mine for what's going on in the culture and then working together to move towards what do we aspire to? What do we hope for? And how do we build that?
13: Oh, good. That, you said a whole bunch of things in there that are really good. And I can, I felt a little bit prickly in a good way. And I could see people being like, I don't know if I want to listen to this anymore, which is maybe if you're listening, which is maybe a sign that you need to hear it. Mm. Like if you just listen and that kind of bothered you or you wanted to brush it off as whatever, I would just like, honestly, Holy Spirit might be challenging you in some ways. So how do we actually create a culture our people buy into and want to be a part of? Is there specifics that you would say, so, okay, it's not good. Let's say our culture is, it's not toxic, but it's not great. How can we begin to change that?
12: Clarity is a chief indicator of the health of a culture.
13: Whoa.
12: So many times we think that culture is all about like, you know, making sure everybody feels great and all the warm, fuzzy stuff. But actually, as leaders, we build trust when we provide clarity. And the more clarity team members have, and I'm talking about things like our mission, our vision, our org structure, my role, my responsibilities, how we work together, what are the values that guide how we behave as a team? Like clarity on all those like organizational stuff, you know, all that organizational stuff, clarity in those things helps me as an employee know how to succeed, right? I mean, you think about this, the more clarity I have around, okay, here's where we're going. Here's what we're called to. This is why we're doing it. This is my part. My role is mission critical. This is why I'm here. This is what I'm supposed to do. Here's the goals that I have. Here's my leaders giving me feedback on how I'm doing on those things and telling me, you know, hey, you're doing great here. Hey, here's a place I could see some growth and let me get you some resources for that. So good management. The more clarity we provide, the more confidence I have in how I show up and how I contribute. And the more confidently I'm contributing, the more I'm engaging, the more I'm connecting, the more I'm feeling a sense of belonging, and ultimately the more fulfilled I am as a team member. And so there's a lot in there, but my next step for leaders would be to say, where is there confusion in your organization? Even on the simple things, mission, vision, structure. I can't tell you the number of leaders that over the last handful of years, we've adjusted, you know, some of our structure and our strategy for what we're doing, but we've left it fuzzy. It feels clear to us, but it's not necessarily clear throughout the organization. And so we've got to like, where can I provide clarity that helps build trust and helps equip my team? that's a fantastic starting point for culture.
13: I feel weird saying that. I never would have thought clarity is what you would start with. And yet, like, it's probably the number one thing that the team brings up is clarity. Like, can we get more clarity on that? And I would never have thought that would be the go-to.
12: The next piece of the puzzle is what I call the employee journey grid, which is at every step of an employee's journey inside our organization, from interviewing and hiring and onboarding and weekly meetings and performance reviews and one-on-ones and, you know, just all the things that you rhythmically do in your organization, how are you reinforcing who you are and how you work together? So that's my true definition of culture is who we are and how we work together to achieve our mission. Yeah. So who we are is, you know, what is the mission and vision here? Like, what is unique and distinct about our organization that we're called to accomplish? How do we do that together? And that's usually defined by values. You know, what are the values that are core to how we operate together as a team? So then you want to say, how are those things showing up in all these regular rhythms of organizational life? Because the problem is a lot of us will go, oh, this is another big system we've got to create, yep, another thing we've got to do. No, it's actually merging things you're already doing. You're already defining your mission and vision. I don't know a good organization that doesn't have some clarity around that. And likely you've done some work on values, although there's a lot of really good work you can do to even make those richer and more robust for your organization. I think you guys have done that work.
13: Yep.
12: And then, but then looking at what are we already doing? I don't need you to create a whole nother system or a whole nother thing. I need you to say, what are we already doing organizationally in these regular rhythms of how our employees engage? And then how do we just make sure we are reinforcing the best of who we are and how we work together? How are those things showing up with regularity so that we're just reminding people every day of who we are, what we do, why we do it, and they know this is what we look like at our best? So, that's another good like litmus test for culture is this is what we look like at our best and how do we do more of that?
13: Can you just give one example of what that would look like in an organization to kind of bring those things together and not feel like this whole new thing?
12: Yeah. Because I realize I'm giving just a whole lot in one fell swoop.
13: So good.
12: So thinking about your weekly staff meeting, having a rhythm in your weekly staff meeting, and I know a lot of people do this, but I've got a team that I'm working with right now. And for the next 6 months in their all staff meeting, they're reviewing one of their staff values per month. But they're doing some fun things with it. You know, they're getting different team members to present it and they're doing shout outs and celebrations of team members that reflect those values. And again, I know that's not terribly unusual, but what we do is we do it once and then we don't do it again. You want to find a way to consistently do that and find new energy around it, new ways to do it. I've got another team that they have a brag board in their office space where when somebody sees somebody else just reflecting the best of who they are, they just write a little note and they put it up on the brag board. And who doesn't want to see their name up on the board? Like I've been in their offices and I'll find my name on the board and I'm like, you know, made my day, right? So it's simple things done consistently that help reinforce who we want to be.
13: It's great. Okay. So last question. I'm not the boss. I'm just a part of the team.
12: Yeah.
13: What I want to change. I feel like I'm supposed to stay where I'm at, but my gosh, like it, I just wish things could get better culture wise.
12: Mm-hmm. Yeah.
13: How do I, is it kind of maybe think about switching where you're at? Like what would be your advice for a person who's like, I feel like this is where I want to be. I just wish it was better. And I'm kind of just frustrated.
12: Fair. And there's a lot of that. I'm glad you brought that question up, Adam, because I bet there's a number of people listening that feel stuck in that. It's like, I don't have disproportionate influence on the culture. And I use that very specifically because people in senior leadership have disproportionate influence on the culture.
13: Yep.
12: But every person in the organization is influencing the culture. Everybody has influence on the culture. So what I would say to you, if you're in that seat where you're kind of like, gosh, I feel like I'm stuck. Like I can't. Put in these systems for culture. But what I would say to you is how can you model the best of your culture? Mm. Like how can you model that for the circle of influence you do have? One of my deep convictions, Adam, I know you believe this too, is that leadership is influence. That's a John Maxwell thing. Leadership is influence. And so we all have influence whether we have position of authority or not. So my first, I would say, if you're in that seat, make sure that what's really important to you, your core values and convictions, there is alignment with the organization. Like if the organization just clearly doesn't value those same values, those core convictions, if there's a values misalignment, you're probably always going to be frustrated.
14: Great.
12: Now, if there's an, you know, those values might not be 100% true of the organization, but if at least there's a desire and an aspiration for those values to be true, then I would take on the mandate to say, I want to keep helping reinforce those. Right. So here's what I would do is I would make sure I'm modeling that. I'm being consistent with what we aspire to organizationally, because clearly we're not there, but there's a desire somewhere for these things to be true. Or even your own personal values and convictions, yep, as long as they're not out of alignment with the mission of the organization, then commit to living into those. And then secondly, what I would do is make it and this can be fun. Like you can make this kind of a little game for yourself, is celebrating it in others. When I see others living into something that is good in our culture, like calling it out. You know, so maybe you're in a meeting and somebody shared a great idea and really, you know, demonstrated a value of creativity or innovation, but it kind of like went flat in the meeting.
14: Yep.
12: Maybe you circle back later to that person and you say, hey, you know what? I really appreciated what you shared. I love the innovative idea there. I just appreciated your creativity in trying to help solve that problem, right? So model it yourself and then call out the best in others when you see it. And that might just be a spark that starts to help influence the culture positively. Don't be discouraged by it.
13: Well, friends, I hope that you were encouraged and challenged by Jenny's words. I just want to encourage you, share this episode with your team. If you have a group of friends who are leaders or whatever, share it with them. And then just have a conversation. Like, what does the culture look like on your team or your nonprofit or your business? Have a conversation. Jenny, thank you so much for speaking from the heart. I was just so grateful for that. Thanks to our partners, Vernity and First Interstate Bank. I'm so grateful for both of you businesses and the work that you do. Lastly, thanks to all of you who listen to The Conversation each and every week. I'm just very, very grateful for you. 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I can't thank these partners enough. 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
18: God's heart is full of generosity. 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
14: And so this self-centered gospel that we preach has huge implications for the way that people live, and we miss out on the glory of living a selfless life.
19: Well, what are some of the lies that rob you from intimacy with God? That's what we're going to explore today on Focus on the Family with Jim Daly. Thanks for joining us, and I'm John Fuller.
20: John, I think we all kind of glum onto different lies. There's obvious ones. I was looking at old advertisements not long ago. Doctors or actors playing doctors in white medical gear smoking cigarettes from the 50s, yes, saying smoking is healthy for you. That was kind of an obvious lie. Maybe they didn't have the data at the time, but the data certainly caught up to them that it's not healthy. And there's examples like that just in the natural course of life. But then there's spiritual lies that really can catch us. And man, we have to be in the Word, know the Word, and be attuned to identifying what those lies are that the culture throws at us, that Christian culture can throw at us, and how to discern those things. And I'm so glad to have Gary Thomas back. And we covered 8 of the 12 things that Gary was elaborating in his book, The Life You Were Reborn to Live. And we, again, covered 8 of those things. For example, pursuit of peace and attempts to control everything. Is anybody leaning into that one? Maybe living a life of adventure as Christians, which is a great goal. See this life as an adventure. And today, we're going to cover more from that book, and I'm looking forward to it.
19: Yeah, and the previous conversation with Gary Thomas is on our website. It's available via the app, and we'll link to it in the show notes. Yeah, Gary is such a beloved guest here. Our audience always responds. He's a great friend. He's an excellent writer and speaker. He's written numerous books on topics related to marriage and spiritual growth, and he's currently on the pastoral teaching team at Cherry Hills Community Church in Highlands Ranch, Colorado. And as you said, Jim, the book, The Life You Were Reborn to Live, Dismantling 12 Lies That Rob Your Intimacy with God. It's available here at the ministry.
20: Gary, welcome back to Focus on the Family. So good to have you here in Colorado.
14: Thank you for having me again.
20: It's good. Hey, let's get into this. There's so many good aspects to this book. This is kind of a handbook for how Christians need to be in the Word and behave. And that's what I love about this. I'd put this under the category of discipleship. Let's get serious about our faith. Romans 12:2 tells us, do not be conformed to this world, but be transformed by the renewal of your mind, that by testing you may discern what is the will of God, what is good and acceptable and perfect. Here's the point. When Christians call themselves Christians and they're conforming to the world, whether there's a hell or not, whether there's, you know, the sexuality issue, Paul really didn't mean it in Romans that you shouldn't be attracted to the same sex. And people get irritated. I'm like, I'm not the author of the book. I'm just a follower of the book, and I'm not even the editor. But that's the point. Right. Some people want to edit the book and not conform to the book. Speak to that discipline.
14: Well, we don't have permission to edit it. We're to be faithful in passing down the teaching of Jesus and his apostles. This applies to our culture. And the challenge with these lies is that they literally make us spiritually sick. Disobedience comes at a high cost. You know, one of the things I heard growing up was that you don't want to go outside when it's cold because you'll catch a cold. But now medical science tells us, no, it's very healthy to be outside every day and get your vitamin D. So these spiritual lies have the same thing. If we believe them, they make us spiritually sick, even as medical lies make us physically sick.
20: You know, I think Lee Strobel would be happy with this, a former atheist journalist and came to Christ after trying to disprove to his wife that Jesus wasn't real. It's an awesome story. Of course, he's written all the Case for Christ and a string of other books. And Lee's a good friend, but you were in a journalism class, and you talked about in this book writing a good lead.
14: Yes.
20: So what does writing a good lead look like? read like, sound like.
14: Yes. Well, I was in a number of journalism classes, but I wasn't in the one where this professor gave an assignment to their students. The lead is the opening sentence. And it's so important. If anybody reads newspapers anymore, I don't know.
20: Online, you do.
14: But the reason that the lead is so important is somebody going to read the second sentence? If you don't have a good lead, then they're like, well, this isn't relevant to me. I don't care about this. This isn't that important. So when we're talking about what the gospel is, the message of Jesus Christ, the most important message in eternity, we have to get the lead right. Why does it matter? What is

0: lead. Paul gives us the full lead when he writes to Corinthians, 2 Corinthians 5:15, and he died for all that, and that word that is so important, and he died for all that those who live should no longer live for themselves, but for him who died for them and was raised again. Mm. We've created a lead that talks about a self-centered salvation. It's all about me and where I spend eternity. Paul taught a lead of the gospel that focuses on what is our mission on earth? What do we get done and how we live selfless lives, giving ourselves away to change this world, to bring God's kingdom to this earth, not to just say, okay, I've got my salvation, I can live a selfish life, and as long as I know I'm going to go to heaven when I die, all is well.
1: Hmm. Gary, this item right here, this issue is so critical. I don't want to just blow by it and go to the next one, because this is what's crippling the church, I believe, right now, is that And this is one of those lies we set up in the beginning, that we are self-centered as sinners, and recognizing that and then trying to live in that gray spot where you know you are, but it's not good enough to just sit there. You need to become something better in Christ. You don't sit there and go, I'm a sinner, I might as well lie, cheat, and steal. That's not the gospel.
0: Well, it has such wide implications. Just my wife and I were talking with a wife one time. She told us she was going to divorce her husband, and she admitted, I don't have biblical reasons. I know God isn't good with it, but I'm still going to go to heaven, right?
1: Wow.
0: And that's the implications of a self-centered salvation. As long as I'm still going to go to heaven, or a couple, they're living together before they get married. It seems so old-fashioned to suggest that's an issue. Well, look, I know God isn't good with us, but it's not going to send us to hell, right? We're forgiven in Christ. And so this self-centered gospel that we preach has huge implications for the way that people live. And we miss out on the glory of living a selfless life. Every sin has a consequence. It robs us of joy and intimacy, spiritual power, God using us in his kingdom. It's emptying out the church, having this thing that salvation is about having our sins forgiven so that we could go to heaven. When I say it's really far more about being enlisted. We're not just saved, we're enlisted. We're drafted onto God's team to play a role. And what we hear today is people saying, come down from that cross, just like they said to Jesus, right? If you're the Son of God, come down from that cross, because they assumed if Jesus could come down from the cross, he would.
1: Yeah.
0: The fact that he didn't must have been evidence that he wasn't really God. But Jesus proved his deity by staying on the cross. It was because he was the Son of God that he stayed on the cross. It wasn't best for him, but it was essential for us. Yeah. And that's the gospel we need. Not what's best for me, what's best for God's work.
1: Mm-hmm. Yeah, and you got to start there. Gary, let me press a little bit more before we move to the next item. But is it simply too difficult? Is it too difficult to live the Christian life? It's kind of like, this sounds petty, but it's almost like all the New Year's resolutions. You could say, I'm going to become a better Christian. I'm going to be better in Christ. I'm going to lose 20 pounds. I mean, and then we can't do it. It takes too much discipline to do it. We're talking about eternity and what the Lord requires of us, yet we have that same attitude, like it's like losing weight. Well, I can't really do it. So is it that it's too difficult, or is it that, and you know, again, I just want to hear your thoughts on that. And if we're stuck in this specific area about conforming to Christ, to the Word, what do we do to do better?
0: If Christianity was just about a book, it would be too difficult. But it's about a book and the Holy Spirit. When God convicts us, he gives us the power through the Holy Spirit to do it. And we just have to call out that word, come down from the cross. I talked to a physician, and I think a lot, you could apply this if you're a high school teacher or a coach or a parent or just about anything. But she was just saying, I don't know if I can keep doing this, because she was in a situation where the medical establishment she was a part of wanted her to see 2 or 3 dozen patients a day, which drove her crazy. She fully believes this is what God created me to do. This is my ministry. It's my calling. It's my passion. But Gary, I don't know. I mean, it's just so frustrating. And I was able to give her a verse that has changed.

0: changed my life when Paul wrote to Timothy in 2 Timothy 4:5, when he said, endure hardship, discharge all the duties of your ministry. And Paul was telling Timothy, there will be hardship in your ministry if you're living not a self-centered salvation, but a God-honoring, surrendered salvation. Sometimes you have to endure it, but you still discharge the duties of your ministry. There's going to be points in marriage where I'm going to say, you have to endure this hardship, but discharge the duties. You're a husband, you're a wife, you're a parent, you're a grandparent. And it might break your heart, but the self-centered salvation doesn't have room for 2 Timothy 4:5. And here's the thing, at the end of our life, we will look back. Every act of obedience, we will be so glad we said yes. Every act of disobedience, we'll regret. So it's not easy, but because of the Holy Spirit, it's possible.
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1: 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Let's resume now with the balance of today's programming.
4: Gary, okay, we've covered one now. We've got to fly through the three others I wanted to cover, but we've got the meaning of the gospel. Now, from there, you also write as one of those lies, kind of dismantling apathy towards the church.
0: Yes.
4: What's the heart of that message?
0: We have such a self-centered view of attending church now. What does church give
4: to
0: me?
4: You're killing me.
0: It's what I can get out of it.
4: Yeah.
0: When I read the Apostle Paul, his passion for the church, what he endured for the church, the sacrifices he made, and then today, how we have this consumer view, well, I like the worship, do I like the preaching? We have this attitude of, what can I get from the church? And Paul had this attitude of, I will donate my blood, I will donate my marrow for the health of the church. And this will help our marriages. When you live for the church, it gives meaning to your marriage. It will help our kids. One of the best ways to keep our kids in the faith, I believe, is to get them used by the Holy Spirit. And look, God has used teenagers throughout history. Mary was a teenager.
4: Right.
0: You've got Francis, you've got Perpetua, an early martyr and whatnot, where instead of the kids like this, they don't like that, it's what can you give to the church? I'm thinking, what would Paul say? Paul had two sentences that described him. I'm a servant for the church and I work hard for the church. And regardless of what I do for a vocation, if I love Jesus, I have to love his bride. Mm. I need to have a passion for the church. And I think the more that couples, married couples and grandparents and kids will get a vision for the church, the healthier they'll be as Christians. It's not a self-centered faith where it's just about me and Jesus. We don't experience the fullness of life in Christ if we're not experiencing passion for his bride.
4: Mm. Are you like my personal counselor here or what? I mean, this is so good. Mm. This is so funny because I went to a lunch with a non-believer, a very good friend of mine who's open to the gospel. We've been having lunch together in every couple of months for probably 12 years. And he's a real successful businessman and all that. And I went and had lunch, and I'm thinking on the drive to the lunch, Lord, it's going to be nice at some point when you kind of release me to just, you know, catch my breath and relax, maybe work on my handicap. I mean, that's literally what I thought. I go into this lunch with this non-believer. He's in his 80s, still working. And he puts his, you know, crooked finger on the table at the restaurant and says, Jim, I hope you're not thinking about improving your handicap and retiring before God wants you to retire. He's the non-believer. And I'm going,
0: oh, that is classic. Oh, God.
4: Is that crazy?
0: Those voices.
4: Yeah, that's so crazy. Oh, my. I've got to ask you, Gary, when it comes to the shortcomings of us human beings, and I'm talking in the church, we're seeing a lot of, well, I say that. We're seeing a number of pastors failing somehow, Christian leaders failing somehow. You know, these same friends I'm talking about that are non-believers are asking me questions like, you guys aren't really doing it that well. Yeah. And I, you know, they'll even say, it seems like you guys are hypocrites. And I'll say, well, you know, to a degree we are. We're not intentionally trying to find that bad place, but it happens. So we're not perfect people. We're trying to live it out well. Some people fall and stumble. But more specifically for the body of believers that we're talking to today on Focus on the Family, why is this happening? Why is simply ending well meaning don't have an affair, don't steal money, and don't let your pride get in the way? And then they pat you on the back and go, well done.
0: Yeah, well, I think some of it goes back to self-centered salvation, that we ministry in some places is seen as an avenue of personal gain, whether it's acclaim, whether it's finances, whether it's a following. But I want to be very clear. I don't love the church because it's perfect. I love the church because Christ is perfect and the church is Christ's bride. There are Christians that will embarrass us. There are Christians who will frustrate us. We're called to reach out to the hurting, and hurting people hurt people. And they don't tend to be grateful. Look at how they treated Jesus. Look at how they treated Paul. They said, Paul, you're not that great of a speaker. You're not that impressive as a person. We're not even sure you're
4: He's a babbler.
0: Yeah, I mean, and yet Paul said, he goes, now I rejoice in what I'm suffering for you. And I fill up in my flesh what is still lacking in regard to Christ's afflictions for the sake of his body, which is the church. Paul is suffering for a church, many of which he had never met him. And he says, I'm rejoicing because I'm suffering for you, but it's building up Christ's body, the church. And so I think we got to have a passion for Jesus, not just a passion for ministry work, because that's not going to fill our souls. It is a passion for Jesus. And I think really one of the things that we lack where we fall into sin is an awe of God. We're looking at ministry, not at, we're just passionate about our love for Jesus, wanting to lift up his name.
4: Gary, let me ask you this. It's a sensitive question, but it's a good one, I think. You know, so often in the church, we're trying to put the best foot forward. We feel comfortable that way. How you doing? Oh, I'm doing great. All that. What if we had more authenticity in the church? Mm-hmm. And I'm thinking of guys particularly. You look at some of the Barna data and other research data on porn addiction. It's in the church, everybody. I mean, I've seen data as high as 68% of men in the church are looking at porn at least once a month, and at 28% of women in the church. So when we see that kind of honesty in an anonymous research project, wouldn't it be great if we could have that honesty in the church itself, when we're going and we're saying, man, I'm struggling in this area? And rather than getting condemnation, saying, okay, let's get help. What do we need to do? Yeah. What's your accountability? Put structures in place. Wouldn't that be the healthier way to go?
0: Oh,
4: and then why don't we do it that way?
0: I talked to a man who struggled with a sexual addiction, and what he said broke my heart as a pastor. He responded appropriately. He went to 12-step groups. He had four times a year he was involved in a lie detector test with a trained detective.
4: Wow.
0: He went through the classes. It was full-on repentance where everything was checked. But what he said to me that broke my heart is, he said, Gary, when I'm in one of my recovery groups, I know everything about a guy. I know his triggers. I know his character strengths and weaknesses. I kind of know the family situation. I know the last time he sinned and what he's most ashamed of and some of his childhood hurts. I don't know his last name. I don't know what neighborhood he lives in. I don't know his job. I don't know how much money he makes. He goes, I go to church on Sunday and it's the exact opposite. I know who voted for this person, who roots for this team. I know what neighborhood they live in. I have an idea of how much money they make. I don't know anything that's going on in their soul. Mm. And I just thought, how do we get that community without having to go through addiction to get there? You're pointing at it. Authenticity. We are all addicts of some kind. Yeah. I mentioned in this book, my addiction to comfort, my addiction to sugar. I mean, I have things that really do drive me. And they might not seem as scandalous as others, but if we're honest about that, then at least we feel compassion for those who have fallen, because we see that we're fellow sinners. Jesus is the only hero. And we've got to stick back with that. The church is not perfect. Jesus is perfect. That's why we're committed to the church, because of Jesus.
5: Mm. I so appreciate your vulnerability. You do write in the book, Gary, about some of those addictions. We say addictions, but those desires for comfort.
0: Sugar is pretty close to addiction. Comfort is too, I'm going to be honest.
5: What are the benefits of kind of addressing those physical things to kind of reflect the greater, deeper avoidance of comfort, if you will?
0: What I love what Paul does in Colossians is he tells us what to take off so that he tells us what to put on. He tells us to take off sexual immorality, because if you're struggling with that and some of those issues you mentioned, Jim, that's what you're thinking about. That's what you're talking to counselors about. That's what you're asking people to hold you accountable with. It becomes this big thing where you don't see all of the little, and I don't want to say little thing, where you don't see all of the heart issues. And so Paul says, take off sexual immorality, Colossians 3, then anger, rage, malice, slander, filthy language and lying. He says, but then put on compassion, kindness, gentleness, patience, and love. And so we're asking ourselves, if I'm struggling with these sins, if I just don't want to take a drink today, or financial malfeasance or whatnot, I'm not thinking about, was I kind when I was driving? Was I compassionate when that person shared with me, or did I come off as holier than thou? Was I patient with that person? And Paul calls us to a whole different level of holiness, not what we don't do, but really how we treat others who fail. If you think about it, compassion, kindness, gentleness, patience, and love, Paul says our holiness is sort of determined how we treat people who aren't very holy. That's the character of Christ. And so I think we've got to get rid of a lot of the sins of the flesh that mask the level of sin in our heart.
5: But that takes a lot of work, Gary.
0: Yeah. I read too many Puritans.
4: I'm so sweating already.
0: That's where they challenge.
5: Well, we lean toward comfort, though, I think, is what you were driving at one point in the book, is that comfort is, that's where it's at, baby. Yeah. And that's not the Christian goal. Calling.
0: No. Well, it's funny because last time I came here, I stayed at the same place where you guys put us up. And it's nice, but for whatever reason, I couldn't get the shower to regulate. It was super hot or super cold. Now, I've been there probably a dozen times. It's just a bad day. But it's one of those showers where, okay, do I want to be scalded or frozen? But I got done with that shower, and it hit me when I look at the life of Paul, my worst shower was Paul's best.
4: Wow.
0: He never had a shower like that. When he traveled, he was in the open sea. He traveled on ships. They broke apart. I mean, you know, the prisons that he was in didn't have toilets. They didn't have faucets. It was stinky. It was, I mean, the OCD part of me, my skin wants to crawl even thinking about it. And so when I look at the discomfort that Paul went through for the sake of the church, and I can't put up with one sermon that doesn't seem particularly well thought out, or a worship leader that goes off the rails, or some annoying people in the church. Look, the church is filled with annoying people, but we've got to welcome them. We don't want to go to the Bible studies because we're like, these really aren't my people. But if they're God's people, we have to respond with compassion, kindness, patience, and love. One of the reasons I wrote this, The Life You're Reborn to Live, is if you don't have this passion for this church, if you have a self-centered salvation, you don't really know what the Christian life is like. You don't have the passion for Jesus that will fill your heart. You're going to be more susceptible to those things.
4: Gary, this has been so good. And, you know, I was thinking this might be the one-day program, but there's so much here, and it's such good stuff for people to think about. Let's go another day. Can you do it?
0: Love to.
4: And that way we can capture more of the wonderful content in your book, The Life You Were Reborn to Live. And we hope you were encouraged by the conversation today. Gary's book is a great tool that can help you unlearn the false beliefs that keep you from the abundant life Christ offers. And when you give a donation of any amount to Focus on the Family, we'll send you a copy of Gary's book to say thank you for partnering with us in ministry. And we're counting on support from listeners who will work with us to strengthen marriages, equip parents, save preborn babies' lives, and reach more people with the gospel. And when you contribute to Focus on the Family, you're sharing the love of God and vital resources with moms and dads like Peter, who wrote to tell us this: because your program means so much to me, I've continued my donations even through a period of unemployment. Wow, that is, man, that touches my heart. I've been listening for well over a decade. It's hard to find a place where problems and issues are spoken of in an open and frank way. It's fantastic to hear relationship issues being addressed in a Christ-centered way. And now that I have a child, you make me feel not so alone in the world. I know that you help thousands, if not millions of people, and you lead us to seek solutions in Christ. Whew, that is really good.
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0: The Bible keeps pushing us toward these pursuits that are towards service, that have eternal impact, not toward our self-centeredness and not toward just making an impression in this world, which, you know, is like a vapor.
5: That's Pastor Gary Thomas sharing biblical wisdom for living a fulfilling life. And he's back with us today on Focus on the Family with Jim Daly. Thanks for joining us. I'm John Fuller.
4: And I've been so challenged by what Gary has shared so far, because these lies that he's talking about are things all of us have struggled with. Yesterday, we talked about several of the lies in Gary's book, including the lie that you need to be comfortable. So get the Focus on the Family app to listen to that full episode. And we're here to help you not just survive, but to thrive in Christ. I love that tagline. It's on purpose. We are going to be covering some of the barriers that might be in your way to the abundant life that Christ provides. So stick with us. This is going to be good content.
5: Yeah, Gary is an excellent writer and communicator. He's got a number of books on topics related to marriage and spiritual growth. He's currently on the pastoral teaching team up the road a bit in Highlands Ranch, Colorado at Cherry Hills Community Church. Now, today we're going to be discussing his book, The Life You Were Reborn to Live, and we've got details on our website.
4: Gary, welcome back. It's so good to have you. And man, we covered some things yesterday that were really tender. And we're all kind of shackled by things in this life. You know, I'm so grateful that Paul said, I see through the glass dimly, right? But especially in this area of adversity, and I think in the West, particularly here in the U.S., man, we see ourselves as blessed when we're on top of it all. Yet the scripture, that great scripture that says he's close to the brokenhearted and saves those crushed in spirit, almost like a prerequisite that the Holy Spirit is seeking, because it's humility. That's what that is. When you're crushed in spirit, you're humble. You're not thinking you're the best. But as a competitor, as a guy that enjoyed winning when I played football and, you know, just being on top of it, I struggle with this one. This is one where, you know, I'm asking myself, that self-centered salvation, that's not the Spirit of God, is it?
0: It's I don't know who said it, because I've heard many people say it, but it's true. Before God can use you, he must break you.
4: Yeah.
0: Now I've heard major pastors say that. Mm-hmm. I've heard that. And it gets back to my mentor, J.I. Packer, had this thing I love, because he challenges self-centered salvation and our addiction to comfort with this. He says, it's a mistake to imagine that the good for which God works is our unbroken ease and comfort. I thought that. God's goal is rather our sanctification and Christlikeness, the true holiness that is the highway to happiness. And so before God can use us, he often has to break us. I tell in the book the story of I came down with keratoconus. It's a degenerative eye disease where you have a misshapen cornea. And when I was first diagnosed, there really wasn't any way that they could treat it except for replacing the cornea. It didn't freak me out so much, because when he saw how bad my eyesight is, it's like 2400, which 2500 is the worst. So
4: you're right there on the edge for an award.
0: But he said, well, it could be a brain tumor, it could be this or that. And then they came back, it's keratoconus, and they gave me pamphlets. Well, here's a support group for it. I said, I don't need a support group. I thought you told me I might have a brain tumor. I can live with one eye. And I kind of do. My brain doesn't use my other eye. But because I've lived with this, and it's just the main problem, you know, John, you're active. When I'm riding a bike, it's a real pain because it's my left eye. I can't see. Well, you shoot, but you shoot with one eye, right? You can get those animals down with one eye.
5: I have a balance issue, so I'm totally tracking with you.
0: Yeah, and so it's hard for me on the bike. It scares my wife, but I still love to ride. But when my daughter in her early 30s came down with that, immediately we were on it. You got to get checked out. And yeah, she was diagnosed with it, and they're able to treat it.
4: So she was ahead of the curve because of you.
0: Because I had keratoconus, she's never going to have to live with it.
4: Wow.
0: And if you're to ask me as a dad, do you want to live with this so that your daughter doesn't? I mean, what dad would say? Yeah, absolutely. That's it. That's exactly how Paul says ministry works. Yeah. Addicts that now help other addicts, people with broken marriages that now help other people with broken marriages. We were talking about Bo Mitchell, who's been on here before. They've had issues. You think of Chuck Colson, what he went through, how God used what people thought was either something done to them or their greatest failure. It can be both. Became a platform for incredible ministry for the rest of
4: their life. They both went to prison.
0: Yeah.
4: For those that don't know.
0: And if you're addicted to comfort, prison isn't in your plans.
4: Right.
0: But how much God has used that to bless others.
4: Hey, Gary, I want to take a small break in our discussion, because some people listening and watching might be going, man, they're just laying on the guilt right now. Oh. I mean, who can live that way? Does God really dislike us if we want to have an air conditioner and a washer and dryer and a refrigerator that keeps our food cold? So just clarify that for the critic who's going, yeah, we're not going back to the caveman days.
0: We don't have to look for crosses. Life in this fallen world will bring them to us. The whole idea, though, is the attitude, because my whole passion for this book is, will you love Jesus more when you go through this? Because you're going to go through it. And I don't want the lie that somehow God is unhappy with you because you're facing it, or that you should be angry with God. I share in the book a story for me. I've run distance running my entire life, from the time I was a teenager in high school. And yet I've had these knee issues that now have become more serious, where I don't know if I'll ever be able to run another one again. My orthopedic surgeon who worked on my knee said, you probably shouldn't, you're gonna cause more problems. But going through this, realizing I need adversity, I came out of it with this. Instead of being bitter, God, I can't believe you'd take this away. I need it for my health, for my emotional health, for my relational health, my mental health, my spiritual health. I realize what I need most is to be close to God, not to run. And if I let the inability to run become a point of contention between me and God, I'm still not going to be able to run, but I lose what I value most and what I need most, what I depend upon most. And so adversity is going to come. Discomfort is going to come. Don't seek it out. We're not talking about being a masochist. I think that's a mental illness. That's not spiritual health. But if you accept that we're all an unfinished product.
4: And don't make an idol of it.
0: We're an unfinished product. There's a lot that God has to refine. And maybe there's a lot that God wants to do in your life. Maybe God wants to use you in ways you can't even imagine, but he's got to burn off a few things before he can put you in the game.
4: Yeah, mm-hmm. Gary, when you said that about your knees, the one thing, I'm recovering from my second rotator cuff. That's why I'm not really moving my right arm very well here. But when you said that, you know, that God somehow took that ability from you, I want to, just for a second, let's explore that, because people, you know, God could also say to you, well, you put 50 years of running on those knees that weren't meant to do that. And, I, you know, just have a little fun with that. But there are people with serious illnesses.
0: Oh,
4: and
0: yes.
4: They, some will have anger toward God, because if God loved me, he wouldn't do this.
0: Right.
4: Is God really the puppeteer, or is it partially the fact that we wear our bodies out? We may not eat right. We may not exercise right. We may not eat, you know, we're eating too much processed food, you know, all those things.
0: Yeah.
4: So I want to be a little careful there that everything's attached to God's puppeteering. And, you know, you're running a little too much, Gary. You're not spending enough time with me. So I'm going to give you knee arthritis so you can sit and talk with me. I don't think it's that way. But I don't know. You're the pastor. Yeah.
0: Well, there are many causes. That's why I hate to answer that question with a direct yes or no. There are consequences. If you drink your liver into failure, that's a consequence.
4: Right.
0: But we've all known people who get lung cancer who have never smoked.
4: Yeah.
0: So I think some of those are unanswerable questions. I don't present myself as a Bible answer man. As a pastor, I'm trying to help people process it, that we have to surrender. Because even if God didn't cause it, and I'm not saying he does, they're saying, well, God could heal it. He's healed this person and that person.
4: Mm-hmm.
0: He hasn't healed me.
4: Yeah.
0: And when I look historically at how awful life was for the saints that preceded us, you know, giants of the faith, Charles Spurgeon, who lived with depression for his entire career. The Apostle Paul, who lived with a thorn in his flesh. Now, some people would say that wasn't physical, but he lived with something in his life that was at least uncomfortable. He said, God, please take it away. And God said, no, I'm not going to do that. God used Paul literally to perform miracles for others, but he didn't give Paul the miracle to release that discomfort. And so,
4: great reminder.
0: Mm. I just come to the point that my attitude is to surrender. If people want to get into a great classic on this, Thomas Brooks, Mute Christian Under the Smarting Rod, is one of the great Christian classics on how we will learn most when we're quiet in our suffering and try to learn the lessons instead of just chitter-chattering. God, you got to
4: do this. What a title. Mm. You write also in the book about, and these are your words, but rejecting earthly splendor. And, you know, we're in that orbit right here, so we'll talk about that. But it's in the context of something else you said, which is to, you reject earthly splendor to live a rich toward God life.
0: Yes.
4: Put that together for us.
0: The world is telling us what will make you happy. And God says there's something entirely different that will make you happy. And we have to completely reject being conformed to this world, that I will be happier if I look younger than I am, if I'm wealthier than I am, if I'm well known more than I am. When scripture would say, actually, you'll be happier if you become a wiser person, if you become a selfless servant, if you focus on eternity over acclaim. What matters for us in eternity is what one person thinks of us, not what a crowd thinks of us. If you're trying to please the crowd, you're always going to be susceptible to compromising your faith. But if you live a rich toward God life, there's an audience of one that you want to please. Mm. I think the best example of that is in the book of Acts. Months before the Apostle Paul died, he's brought in front of Agrippa II and Bernice.
4: I love this scene.
0: And I mean, Agrippa II was on the cusp of decades of influence and opulence and wealth and success. He cozied up to the Roman powers and was just so well, living a very immoral life. Bernice was not his wife. She was his sister, but they lived like husband and wife. There were lots of rumors, but people were afraid to say anything because you could lose your head if you said anything. And so Paul's brought in months before he dies, pulled out of a prison, scrawny, his back looks like a monstrosity of scars. I'm sure he's smelly. The Pharisees are saying of Paul, he's not fit to live. And you look at that and you'd say, Agrippa wins and Paul loses. He's got all the power, all the comfort, all the wealth, all the acclaim. Paul has nothing and he's soon going to die. 2,000 years later, I don't think there's a day in the world where Paul isn't studied, quoted, preached on.
4: Yeah. Think of that.
0: Not a day. I think you could say an hour. Everywhere. Somebody's studying, reading his words. If I say in a church, Paul said, everybody knows who I'm talking about. If I go to anybody and say, well, Agrippa II said, they're like, who? What? You look at that scene and it looked like Agrippa won. He didn't. Paul won. So it's the rich toward God life is looking at who wins, not by the world's current definition. When Jesus said, such it will be of everyone who does not live a life that is rich toward God. And he was talking about a person who said, I'm going to build bigger barns and eat, drink, and be merry, for tomorrow we may die. And then he loses it the next night.
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4: God wants true disciples, ones that think like him, talk like him, walk like him, disciples that bring shalom to the chaos of this world. 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
1: Thanks for listening to Focus on the Family. Let's resume now with the balance of today's programming.
4: Gary, let me pick up on the idea of pursuing wisdom, and we'll probably end here with the next couple of questions. But pursuing wisdom, the scripture, and I know you'll quote it for us, it's one of the main things we're supposed to do, is pursue wisdom and to cherish it, to treat it better than gold or silver. And if you want to live a rich, full life, you will pursue wisdom. Okay, with that baseline, so many things are distracting us. We've got AI coming on. Well, if I need wisdom, I'll just go to AI. Ask her what to do, or him, whatever you want to call it. But the point is, there's something about the human heart pursuing wisdom that makes your spirit, your soul, better. Right. Speak to that.
0: The Bible goes out of its way to exalt wisdom, that it's really the one race we don't want to neglect to run. Proverbs 16:16 says, how much better to get wisdom than gold, to get insight rather than silver. And Jim, how many people at the end of this year are thinking, I'm more concerned about, has my retirement number grown, or am I wiser this year than I was last year?
4: Whew, that's a great comparison.
0: And we talk about why the church was in the shape it was. Hosea 4:6 tells us, my people are destroyed from lack of knowledge, that it's because we don't value wisdom. And so we're on these, I think, these vain pursuits. I keep talking about it, but the world thinks I'm going to have a more successful life. It's more important to look younger than I am rather than to focus on becoming wiser than I am. Eventually, that's a losing battle. Your knees are going to tell the true story. Eventually, right. You can do a lot of things to your face, but eventually people are going to realize this person isn't in their 20s anymore. But if women would say, look, what if you could give a wiser mom or grandmother or wife or sister or friend to the church than a woman that looks younger than she really is? And what is a better gift you can give to the world? Because if I'm trying to look younger, I'm trying to impress people. If I'm trying to become wiser, I want to be a resource to people. What makes more spiritual sense? And the same thing with wealth. Why do I want more wealth? So that I can feel comfortable, so that I can spend it on myself? Or do I want to have wisdom, a spiritual wealth that is there only to give away? Mm-hmm. And so the Bible keeps pushing us toward these pursuits that are towards service, that have eternal impact, not toward our self-centeredness and not toward just making an impression in this world, which, you know, is like a vapor.
4: You know, one thing, Gary, we often will say this very quickly. You know, I'd like to read the Christian classics. I'd like to be informed, but you know, it's a load. I've got work. But what you encourage people to do is take that inventory. How much time are you on social media? How much time are you watching sports? You know, those things that we're replacing the pursuit of wisdom with. And I, you know, yeah, that's another cold slap of reality to say that's not a good enough reason to say I'm too busy, really.
0: My catchphrase is try to read more than you watch. And when I say this, let me, I know we talk to a lot of moms here too. Moms, if you're raising kids, screen time literally makes us more stupid. There was a 2015 study published in the journal Cerebral Cortex. I know you all probably get that at home. Weekly. You might have missed this issue.
4: I get it weekly.
0: It shows that watching too much TV or screen time actually alters the composition of the human brain. It lowers IQ. It frustrates our kids' language acquisition. It increases psychological difficulties. They have a more difficult time facing stress, greater anxiety, more depression. It reduces their attention, and it reduces their ability to manage anger. Whereas reading strengthens the neural pathways. And so if you can encourage your kids to read more than they watch, you're building up their brain rather than diminishing it. You're helping them become who God created them to be and who the world doesn't want them to be. I gotta tell you this, the world doesn't want intelligent, thoughtful, logical Christians like Dorothy Sayers and C.S. Lewis, those that could just unlock the wisdom of heaven. They want people who are focused on being entertained and put into a catatonic state so they just go along and they're good little citizens of the world rather than powerful servants of the kingdom of God.
4: That's a great statement. I think we have sufficiently, well, let me be personal. You have sufficiently slapped me upside the head. And I'm sure people watching and listening feel the same way in a good way. You know, it's kind of like a good football coach that's going to motivate you to play better by riding you a little bit, right? Because he knows that response mechanism, your competitiveness. And as Paul writes about that, run the race to win it.
0: Yes.
4: And so in this context, the practical things that we can do, and I'm giving you the moaning and the complaining, so set it up. We're in a counseling session. You're saying, this guy needs more wisdom. And I say, well, Gary, I'd like to, but I'm just too busy. Give me two or three practical things that you would counsel as a pastor, that man or woman in front of you, that gives you the excuses, and how you would say, here's two things I'd like you to try.
0: Okay. It begins with valuing wisdom. You won't make the sacrifices. The proverb writer says, though it cost all you have, get understanding. So Proverbs says there's a cost. It's going to cost you some entertainment, some screen time, some comfort. But if you value it, you're going to pursue it. If I could tell a story about my son, he got two master's degrees at Harvard, which is significant because they get all of the great titans of industry, the people who write literature, actors, Hollywood moguls, you name it. Come, they all want to give a lecture there at Harvard. And I saw Graham, because he was doing two masters there during a vacation. One was an MBA and one was public policy with the Kennedy School. And he was reading this very long book that didn't, I couldn't see how it could fit in with the MBA or the public policy program. I said, what's up with this? He said, well, I've noticed something that's in common with all of the super successful people who lecture at Harvard. I said, what's that? They watch little television and they read a lot of books. And I felt like if I want to make the most of my life, I should probably do the same thing. So first, value wisdom. Second, I think it's amazing how much you can read if you will devote the time. For me, it's in the morning. I'm reading from three sources in the morning. I'm reading from scripture. I read from a Christian classic. I read from a contemporary book. I like to read good novels because I think it increases my EQ, emotional intelligence. I'm a guy. It helps me become more aware of that. I'm reading books as I'm studying and whatnot. But so history, biography, good novels, theology. I think every Christian should be studying one good doctrine a year. This last 2025 was the 1700th anniversary of the Nicene Creed. So I read a couple books on the Nicene Creed and the Trinity. That will make your brain spin a little bit trying to figure that out. But if you just do that a year, this year I'm going to read on the atonement. Maybe I'll read on the ascension. Maybe I'll read on doctrines of grace. You know, just every year you decide you're going to have one thing. And if you just set aside that time, almost all of us have the time. When you look at the average screen time now, can be 8 to 9 hours a day.
4: Yeah, wow.
0: Nobody's going to be reading 8 or 9 hours a day. So let me just be honest. So can you take one of those hours and watch screens for 7 hours a day? And it doesn't have to be just reading. My wife will stress this. Good podcasts like Focus on the Family. I mean, there's wisdom that you can get as you're driving down the road. You don't have to be reading a book. Podcasts, there are lectures. I think most of us need more than one sermon a week. Modern church life is such that we want a 30, 35-minute sermon once a week. In other ages of the church, they would put up with two-hour sermons, and then they'd have one Sunday night and one Wednesday. Well, with what we have available online, you can get some of the best preaching in the world on a regular basis.
4: Well, there's the challenge, and we need to aim for that and try it. I mean, if you're spending that kind of time on social media, cut the eighth of it out and see if you can do better just taking that time to do some reading. Gary, a wonderful discussion these past 2 days about how to get on track to make the kingdom of heaven come to this earth through your efforts in Christ. I mean, there's so many things, I can't even recap it all in terms of conforming to the Word, not the Word conforming to you. We've covered all those things. And let me just say a simple thank you for the hard work you put into the book to remind us what it means to be Christian and to take it more seriously. I appreciate it.
0: Thank you. These truths have changed my life. I have much less success trying to lose the same 20 pounds I've been trying to lose for the last 5 years since I haven't been able to run. But I feel like I lose a lot of spiritual weight when I get rid of the lies that I've heard in this world that nobody questions, going to scripture and seeing the truth. It's like taking a spiritual bath.
4: That's it.
0: It is the life we were reborn to live. There's no better life to live.
4: Well, it's so true, Gary. And, you know, the scripture, it is the mirror of truth. It looks right in our hearts and says, you know, what it is it sees in us, right? And it's that's part of it. Let me turn to the listener and just ask you to get in touch with us if you're struggling with some of these lies and could use some extra support to know, like Gary said, what is true. We have a team of caring Christian counselors available for consultations completely free. 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Thank the Lord there is a voice in the wilderness. 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
2: It doesn't just happen. Encouraging the people around you takes intentionality. The Apostle Paul puts it this way in 1 Thessalonians 5, verse 11. 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
3: Gaius was faithfully serving others, but even faithful people get tired. 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Someone noticed, someone cared, someone took the time to say, what you're doing matters. 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
4: Hi, I'm Johnny Erickson Tata. It's one thing to muster a godly response when we bring troubles on ourselves, but it's a different matter when trials not of our making hit us broadside, like a diagnosis of cancer, or a clumsy linebacker breaks your son's leg in football practice, or an old friend drags your name through the mud. These are the kinds of trials that are hardest to deal with. But look at the Apostle Paul. He did not bring that shipwreck on himself. He did not instigate that death threat in Damascus, yet never does he groan, oh, for Pete's sake, here we go again. Instead, he says, for Christ's sake, I delight in hardships. And friend, that's such a great example for us. Let's be responsible for the way we react to trials, whether self-inflicted or trials not of our own making. Let's honor God and say, for the sake of Christ, I will trust Him. I will keep following Jesus.
5: God's heart is full of generosity. Just look at all the things He's given you. You can count your blessings one by one by one. And as Christians, what we do for other people is a reflection of gratitude for what God has done for us. Jesus said, if anyone forces you to go 1 mile, go with him 2 miles. Give to the one who asks you and do not turn away from the one who wants to borrow from you. Growing your faith with Matthew 5, 41 and 42.
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12: I'm Jim Burns, and welcome to Homeward. 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Well, it's going to take some discipline, and many Americans spend more than they make in any given year. 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Welcome to Homeward. I'm Jim Burns. Today, we are privileged to have Ron Blue with us. We're going to talk about mastering your family's finances. Ron is the president of the Christian Financial Planners, and he sits on the board of directors of Campus Crusade for Christ International, as well as Crown Financial Ministries. He's the author of 12 great books on money. And today, we're going to talk about really a classic book of his that's just been released again called Master Your Money. Ron Blue, welcome to Homeward.
13: I'm delighted to be with you, Jim. Looking forward to it.
12: Well, I am so glad that you could be with us today. And I, before the program, told you that you actually caused Kathy and me several years ago to have a fight.
13: Yeah.
12: I just wanted to thank you personally. It was over it was over this particular book because I was doing something financial that she didn't think was very good. And she said, well, Ron Blue wouldn't do it this way.
13: Tell her not to talk to my wife because he might.
12: Anyway, it was a great experience for us. Why do so many people struggle with money?
13: Well, there's several reasons for it. One is that we're confronted hourly, minute by minute, with a barrage of misinformation, for one thing, as well as with the advertising world that is designed to tell me the things that I didn't know that I needed.
12: Right.
13: And so I think both the financial information that we get and the culture that we live in, and I'm not denigrating the culture, it's just a fact of life, but we're confronted with just bad information constantly, and there's not a lot of good teaching from the pulpit on money and money management, because I think pastors are a little bit afraid of the topic, afraid of being misperceived if they talk about money too much.
12: I've spent a lot of time helping pastors with their families, and frankly, they have a lot of financial problems themselves.
13: They do, and I had a CPA friend of mine who did 66 pastors' tax returns out in the Southern California area, and he said that only four were tithers.
12: Yeah, isn't that interesting? Now, that's not to put down our pastors.
13: No, they're wonderful people. I think basically, pastors are confronted with the same thing we are.
12: Exactly. Basically, people have a lot of financial pressure. In fact, the stress of financial pressure really ranks very high in a person's life and marriage, doesn't it?
13: Well, it absolutely does. And, you know, money is the one area of the Christian life that you can't fake, because it's revealed in your checkbook.
12: Interesting. Right.
13: And it's the area of your life where you really work out your goals and your values and your priorities. So I can tell you something, but my checkbook's going to pretty much reveal whether I really believe it or not.
12: Isn't that interesting? So basically what you're saying is you show me a person's checkbook and we'll talk about their faith and their priorities anyway, as well as their giving.
13: And not only that, you can also, if you look through somebody's checkbook, you can figure out where they spend their time.
12: It's funny, the Lord had some things to say about that in terms of where your treasure is, there will your heart be also.
13: That is correct. And, you know, and the interesting thing there is, it's not where your heart is, that's where your treasure is going to be.
12: Yeah.
13: It's the first thing that comes first is where your treasure is. Where you put it is where your heart's going to end up.
12: Now, at the beginning of your book, Master Your Money, you talk about, will I ever have enough? And it seems like in a consumer society, so many of us are saying, when is enough enough to survive as a family?
13: You know, and there's several ways that you can approach the answer to that question. I find that the greatest challenge that believers have, well, everybody has, it's the lifestyle issue. Kind of, what kind of car, where am I going to live, where am I going to send my kids to school, what kind of clothes am I going to wear? And we can be driven by, of course, peer pressure, and we can be driven by advertising. And it's hard to say, this is enough ahead of time. But if you can define how much is enough, I think what will happen is there will be some sense of contentment. And if you don't, you're going to continue to accumulate, or continue to spend until you set those finish lines.
12: And it's so important to set the finish lines, it seems like, because I was having a conversation with my middle daughter, who needs to read your book. She's in college. We were talking about one of the big conversations that so many people have today is the cell phone bill.
13: Yeah.
12: She just couldn't understand. She didn't know what to do. And I said, well, you know, there is an option. You don't have to make as many calls. She looked at me like, Dad, that's not even an option. But it's true.
13: That is true. That is true.
12: And it seems like that sounds so silly, but it really is the story of the American people today.
13: It is. Judy and I have said that we're glad our kids are raised.
12: Right.
13: Well, I don't think I'd want to be raising them in today's environment.
12: Well, it's hard. I mean, that's the reason for Homeward. We're trying to help next generation parents, and they are dealing with issues like cell phone that, you know, my parents sure weren't dealing with in my world. Their kids, we're talking about money, but whether it be internet pornography or so many other things. I said to some 16-year-old kids recently who I was speaking to, I said, I wouldn't want to be your age because

0: dollars, most of it in cash and stocks. And I said, well, where did this come from? And he shared the story with me that he had never made more than $10,000 in his life, and he'd retired at this time about 20 years earlier. And he had saved over a working life about $6,000. And he had called his sister, who was an accountant for a company up in Chicago, to ask her advice on where he should put this $6,000 retirement money. And she suggested that he do something that I would have never suggested, and that was to buy an IPO stock. And it turned out that that company was ServiceMaster. And so ServiceMaster stock went up and split and went up and split and so forth. And he had accumulated about over $2 million at that time. But the interesting, I asked him two questions. I asked him, one, did you ever borrow money? And he said, no. He said, I never felt like I could afford to. And I said, well, what do you mean? And he said, well, if you borrow money, you got to pay it back. And he said, I never was in a position where I felt like I could be that presumptive to think that I could pay it back. And the second, I said, what did you learn over the years of living on a really pretty meager salary? He was full-time in the ministry, and he said that God is faithful. He said, we never, ever missed a meal or missed anything because of the way God provided for us. And he went on to share many things with me. And then I said to him, I said, you know, as a financial advisor, I would have to advise you to diversify out of just one stock. It's the only prudent thing to do. And I said, how would you feel if this stock became worthless tomorrow? And his answer was classic. He said, I'd feel like I wasted $6,000 of the Lord's money. He had it together.
1: He absolutely had it together. I want to take a break. When I come back, I want to talk about something that I think is actually life-changing. It changes marriages. It changes family. I really mean this. The four biblical principles of money management that you created so long ago that I sure have stolen many times when I've spoken on stewardship.
0: Okay.
1: We'll take a break. Ron Blue with us today. We're talking about mastering your family's finances. It actually may be one of the most important things that you can do to build connection in your marriage, build connection with your kids, and definitely build a legacy for your family.
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2: Time now to turn the spotlight on Dr. Jim Burns' recommended resource. And Jim, today we're looking at the issue of matrimony and specifically how husbands and wives can do a better job of meeting each other's needs.
1: Great book. It's called The Marriage of Your Dreams by Rick Johnson, our good friend Rick Johnson. He was just in the studio.
2: Yeah.
1: I find this as a person who writes on marriage also, that oftentimes I'll say to the women, you know what? We're not that complicated, but tell us what to do.
2: Right.
1: We want to please you. And the reason I'm saying that is because I've said that to Kathy, you know, at times. And Rick actually does a really good job of helping women understand why men act the way they act. And I think it'd be helpful for any woman, but I also think it's helpful for men to read this and go, oh, I need to communicate that to my wife.
2: Yeah, this is a resource that's very effective. It's a kind of a non-threatening way to

0: Rick shows you how to understand your man. Again, the title is The Marriage of Your Dreams, A Woman's Guide to Understanding Her Man. 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Welcome back to Homeward. I'm Jim Burns. Today we're with Ron Blue, Mastering Your Family's Finances. Very important subject. Ron Blue is known by so many as a financial consultant who has really helped them, not just in terms of writing, but personally and through his wonderful organization that's called Christian Financial Planners. He also sits on the board of directors of Campus Crusade for Christ International, Crown Financial Ministries, and so many others. Been just a great influence in the world of faith for so long. Ron, we were talking right before the break about the pastor who had only saved a few thousand dollars and yet was able to become wealthy. He was wealthy not just in the eyes of the world with money, but he was wealthy because he had it together in his heart.
1: He really was. I mean, he. I've had the privilege of meeting an awful lot of people who are really understand God's ownership, and he understood God's ownership and God's provision.
0: Right.
1: And that's the key to financial freedom.
0: You've developed these biblical principles of money management. In many ways, they're basics, and they're good basics. If we'd follow it, it would work. It was that great theologian Vince Lombardi of the Green Bay Packers who said, when you stray away from the basics, you've gone a long ways to defeat. And when it comes to finances, we've got to stick with basics. I want to throw out the first one. I want you to comment on it. The first one is God owns it all.
1: Well, that is the basic one, because until you come to grips with that one, you can't even think like a steward. And if you understand that God owns it all, there's just several implications to that. One is that I develop a lifestyle that is generous. I think it's a lifestyle that is joyful and a lifestyle that is humble. And the people that I have had the privilege of interacting with who understand God's ownership, they understand where it came from, and they're just generous, joyful, and humble people, and they're a delight to be around.
0: In general, we're selfish.
1: Sure.
0: We're all sinful, but we're selfish, and that gets in the way to follow that first God owns it all principle, isn't it?
1: Yeah, let me tell you something. This is not in Master Your Money, but it's something that that God showed me within just the last few months, and that's in Deuteronomy 14, where it talks about the tithe.
0: Mm-hmm.
1: And it says in Deuteronomy 14, the second half of that chapter, that some of the principles on tithing is that you're supposed to bring the tithe to the place of worship, but if you can't make it, well, incidentally, when you get there, you're to have a party.
0: Hmm.
1: That was the purpose of the tithe. And secondly, if you can't get there, then go to another place that God chooses, sell your tithe, be it because it was probably grain or produce or wine or something, and buy whatever your heart desires, and have a feast. And I think that we have this feeling that God wants to discipline me or punish me, and in fact, what he wants me to do is to enjoy everything that he provided for me.
0: A lot of people do think that, boy, if you're going to tithe, then it's going to be drudgery, and in many ways, it produces freedom and the joy of a party. You're right.
1: It's the only way to experience financial freedom is to be generous.
0: Yep. The people I know who have financial freedom, and they're not just rich.
1: No.
0: They're people who are generous. Now, your second biblical principle of money management, we are in a growth process. What do you mean by that?
1: Well, it means that until I die, I'm growing spiritually. And God uses money really three ways in my life to help that process, if you will. One is that he uses it as a tool, because he could give me too much or too little. But what he wants me to learn is dependence. He wants me to learn living by faith. He might give me money, again, too little or too much, to test me, to see whether, in fact, I can handle what he's blessed me with. And then I think, thirdly, he gives me money so that I can demonstrate to the world as a testimony as to how God's resources are to be used. It says in Matthew 5 that we're to be salt and light, and money is one of the ways in a culture that does not honor biblical principles of finance. It's a way that I can provide a testimony to the world that this is the way God intended it to be.
0: It's a tool, it's a test, and it's a testimony.
1: Right.
0: That's really good.
1: All designed to grow me up.
0: Absolutely. And so often it's the money issue in our lives that, well, it either makes us and helps us grow, or it turns us into somebody that we really don't want to be and turns us into a person who has a lot of problems. It's just amazing.
1: I wrote Master Your Money, I was probably a little over 40 years old, And today I'm almost 65, and I find that money is still a part of the growth process that God has for me. I don't ever get past it, if you will.
0: And that's why it's so important for us as Christ followers to put our efforts in doing this thing right, because it's so foundational to our life. Not just our livelihood, but to our entire life.
1: It sure is.
0: The third biblical principle of money management, I think this is a tough one for some folks to understand. Why do you say that the amount is not important?
1: Well, a lot of people think, for example, I will tithe once I have more income. Or I'll become a steward when I have something to be a steward over. But if I'm a college student, or if I'm a teenager, or if I'm a young married, I'm a steward over whatever I have, not over what I might have. And I can't be a steward over something I don't have. So God's interested in my handling His resources for His honor and glory with whatever He's given me. Not what He's going to give me.
0: No. Some are saying, well, as soon as my ship comes in, then I'll start doing it right. Your fourth biblical principle for money management is faith requires action. This seems fairly obvious, but what are some of the barriers to us not actually putting that money to work for us?
1: Well, let's say that God has convicted me or convinced me that I need to get out of debt and begin paying off my credit card debt. Well, that means I get start paying off my credit card debt. So I can believe that He wants me to do that, but I've got to start it. Or I'm convinced or convicted that God would have me to tithe. Well, I've got to start. So I can understand all this. It's just like having a good marriage, Jim, the stuff that you teach. You know, I might know all of the principles, but I've got to take some action to put it into play. Faith without works is dead, and without faith it's impossible to please Him.
0: Boy, that is so true. You just said the D word also, debt. Seems to be the biggest problem that I hear from families today. Is all debt bad?
1: No. In fact, you know, there are legitimate reasons and ways to borrow money. When, however, the banker becomes God, in other words, he provides something that God doesn't provide for me, then I think you're in a tough situation. And I think that the test on debt is you should never be paying your credit cards with less than the full balance on a monthly basis. Should never be paying those minimum payments. It's not only bad steward. It is. It's not only. It is a really stupid financial thing to do, because you're paying interest at 18% to 20%, and it's non-deductible interest. So it's you have to earn a significant amount of money just to pay the minimum payments if you're only paying the interest.
0: Ron, I did have to ask you one more question. We were talking about debt. One of the phrases that you use and that I've used so often in my own ministry is spend less than you make. But that seems to be a problem. We live in such a marginless society. Talk about that principle as we conclude.
1: Well, I'm asked a lot of times to give a piece of wisdom or counsel or something. And so the one piece of advice that I can give that is transcendent in terms of time, in terms of income levels, in terms of family situations, is you've got to live within your income. So spend less than you earn. The problem is that people, there's only five things you can do with money. You can pay your taxes, you can give it, you can pay off your debt, you can save it, or you can spend it for your lifestyle, which is all of those things that go into where I live and how I live. And most people start with their lifestyle, and they fund it with debt. They have to pay their taxes. Consequently, they can't save or give because they're overspending. So I say, look, figure out what your gross income is. What do you have to pay in taxes? What is your debt obligations? Give. Set aside some to save. And then what's left is available to be spent for the wants and needs that you have. And most people never ever get there, and consequently they overspend, they borrow to fund it, and they end up in bondage to both their lifestyle and the debt that is a consequence of that lifestyle. So it's really simple: live within your income, and don't borrow to fund your lifestyle, and you will not go broke if you live within your income. And over the long term, that is the way that pastor became wealthy. Was he lived within his income for a working life, and he had some money left at the end.
0: Very wise words from Ron Blue. Spend less than you make, and your life will be in a different place.
1: Ron, and do it for a long time, Jim.
0: Absolutely. That's exactly right. Okay. Thanks so much for being with us. Can you come back next time? I've only got about 100 more questions for you.
1: Okay, I would love to.
0: Thank you so much. What a great program today. Enjoyed so much having Ron Blue with us.
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2: 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And now for Dr. Jim Burns, our engineer Ben Camp, and the rest of the staff, I'm Roger Marsh. Thanks so much for listening. 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
3: There will always be opportunities to stand firm and be bold in our faith. How are we going to respond when those moments come? My name is Wyatt. You're listening to Faith Radio. Let me encourage you from the book of Daniel here right now. In Daniel chapter 3, we see King Nebuchadnezzar. He makes this golden image, right? And everybody is supposed to bow down before it, to worship and praise it. And what do Shadrach, Meshach, and Abednego do? They say, "We're not going to do that." In fact, they don't even know, if you read verses 17 and 18, how it will turn out. They say, "If God saves us from the furnace, fantastic. If not, we still will not serve your gods." That is true faith. That is true commitment to our Lord and Savior. Do we have that same resolve? Are we able to say that about our lives here today? When faced with that question, how will we respond? We don't know how life is going to turn out, what's going to happen, but we can always choose to trust and stand firm in our Lord and Savior.
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6: This is Carter Conlon. Luke chapter 9 and verse 23. Jesus said, "If anyone would be my disciple, let him deny himself and take up his cross and follow me." When we first come to Christ, we have a tendency to focus almost uniquely and solely on ourselves. It's about my freedom, my addictions, my needs, my everything. We're babies in Christ, but there's a point of healing, learning and growing in grace. But there's also a point of maturity as well. At some point, you and I are expected to escape ourselves and become involved in what the kingdom of God is all about. You see, it's no longer about me. It's about the families that are being broken. It's about the addicted, the depressed, and so many without hope. Ask yourself today, have I escaped the things that once held me, but I failed to escape myself? Fight for somebody else. Talk to God. It's time to pray.
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11: To engage or not to engage. Also, AI rebranded, out of Iraq, and a botched execution. We're going to be talking about all of those stories, plus the beautiful this week on The Equipped. I am your host, Than Bennett. I am so grateful, as always, to have you along for the conversation. If you're new to this broadcast, we want to say welcome. We also just want to give you a little bit more awareness about our community. We're a community of Jesus followers who come together each week around a newsletter and this broadcast to view all things in our world through the lens of the true and the beautiful. This is not just a rote exercise for us. We're doing it actively looking to pull apart these stories to identify places that we can inject the gospel of Jesus Christ into them. And so it's a different lens that we look through. It's not a political lens. It's not a lens that highlights the division, although we do note that pretty much all of the stories that we consider have earthly division in them. We are looking for opportunities to inject the life-giving power and love of the gospel into those stories. We stand on truth. and we posture ourselves in beauty in order to bring that. It's really a unique perspective these days, but it's a biblical perspective. It's a perspective mandated in the scriptures and really lends great purpose and joy to your life. So we would love for you to be a part of our community. You can find out more by visiting theequippednewsletter.com. 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Again, it's theequippednewsletter.com. Every week, we proceed in this order. We start with truth, then we consider headline news, and then we close with beauty. This week in the true, we're going to be talking about whether or not to engage. That might seem like a rather obvious question, but if you look at foreign policy around the world, and more importantly, if you look at the pages of Scripture, my friends, there are times to engage, and then there are times to not. The key is knowing the difference. I'll explain right now on The True. It's a critically important question for you and I as Jesus followers to be asking in our age, in this time in which we live. And we really can draw a lot of cues from the world of foreign policy. In the world of foreign policy, there are a wide spectrum of strategic approaches that are used when a country is aiming to achieve national security, which virtually every country tries to achieve. And yet, even though there's a common goal, there are a number of different approaches that are taken. And I would describe it for you as a spectrum. On one end of the spectrum are strategies like strategic restraint, or some call it strategic neutrality. You often hear that word attributed to the country of Switzerland. Switzerland is sort of held up as the prime example as a country that proceeds with this approach. It's one of non-engagement and passivity, intentional neutrality, a hesitancy to engage in any wars or conflicts. They are intentionally and strategically restrained or neutral. So that's one end of the spectrum. If you go to the other end of the spectrum, you find descriptive phrases like strategic deterrence or peace through strength. And if you live in the United States, you have probably heard these terms because world powers like the United States, China, and really a number of other, I was about to say Western, but really around the globe, world powers use this approach. It's an approach that is built on robust military strength, and it's one that really is rooted in strength. The phrase peace through strength, that became common vernacular in the United States when President Ronald Reagan embraced it, but it actually goes all the way back to British foreign policy predating World War II. So peace through strength or strategic deterrence, that sort of marks the other end of the spectrum. And I would tell you there are a lot of different approaches in the middle, some blend of those two. But the debate between those sort of polar ends and everything in between, they're really intense. And sometimes they surface even in the midst of war itself. And I'm going to give you a couple of examples. On the one end of the spectrum, the Swiss are often called upon to be a neutral arbiter between warring parties, and they get called upon to do this even though the main aim of their strategic approach, their neutrality, is to keep themselves out of conflict. So even though they're trying to stay out of conflict, the approach that they take actually gets them drawn into it as arbiters. Meanwhile, on the other end of the spectrum, the United States and China, they are the two most coveted potential allies by virtually any nation that goes to war. Every nation would want to have the alliance of the strongest militaries in the world, in particular the United States and China. It applies to other countries as well, but those are the most vivid examples. Of course, you want those superpowers to deploy their strategic strength on behalf of your mission. Now, the ironic part about that is when the United States or China or any other world power deploys their strength, it actually threatens to diminish it as a result of using it up. So there's that consideration for the strategic powers as well. Both of these strategies require discipline and strength to deploy in a principled and consistent manner. There are always temptations to get off course with either one of those strategies. And we are not going to try to pull apart all of the strengths and weaknesses of those approaches today. What we are going to try to do is pull out some valuable parallels for our own life as Jesus followers. First of all, on the strong side of the coin, if you will, the strategic deterrence or peace through strength side, there are three principles that we find in Scripture that we can apply to our lives. Number one, we should be marked with strength and courage. This is Joshua 1:9. Be strong and courageous. We serve a God that is stronger than all the brokenness around us, and it should show in our lives. Number two, we should use our strength to defend the weak. Your strength, your courage, it is needed, but it is not primarily to be deployed for you. It is for those who don't have it unto themselves. This is Psalm 82:3. Defend the weak and the fatherless. Uphold the cause of the poor and the oppressed. And the third one that I would put in this category, I would actually put in both of these categories. This is sort of the bridge in Scripture between these two approaches. And it is this. Don't use your strength in a way that hinders others. It is not enough to defend with your strength. Your strength must also be carefully stewarded as to not destroy or cause a problem for someone else. This is 1 Corinthians 8:9, which says, "Be careful, however, that the exercise of your rights does not become a stumbling block to the weak." I think this is particularly appropriate in America, where we have robust individual rights. We do have to make sure that the deployment of those rights does not cause the weaker to stumble. And so I think you could apply that one on both sides of this coin. But let's look at the other side of the coin for just a moment. Let's look at the restraint side. On that side, the Bible encourages Jesus followers to, number one, decline to engage in unproductive conflicts. I always laugh just a little bit when I come to 2 Timothy 2:23. 2 Timothy is, I think, my favorite book in the Bible. Such practical application for us. But when you get to 2 Timothy 2:23, Paul is just very direct. He's very candid, and he does not pull any punches. He says this, "Don't have anything to do with foolish and stupid arguments, because you know they produce quarrels." My friend, engaging where it isn't productive is worse than unproductive, even if you are in the right, even if you are correct and what you are saying is accurate. If you are engaging where it is not productive, it is actually destructive. So decline to engage in unproductive conflicts. Number two, be okay with going unvindicated here on earth. And I think this is the single takeaway I would give for you in the true this week. There is such tremendous power in humility and in being content without vindication. This is what Jesus famously attested to in the Sermon on the Mount when he said, "Blessed are you when people insult you, persecute you, and falsely say all kinds of evil against you because of me. Rejoice and be glad, because great is your reward in heaven." And here's how I would apply it to your life this week. You're going to be vilified. In fact, you're going to be vilified when you are in the right. And sometimes you will be vilified when you are in the right specifically because of Jesus. But here's the hard part. That does not always mean there is cause for a response. In fact, sometimes the most powerful thing that you can do is being content to be unvindicated here on earth and realizing that your vindication waits till heaven. Why is that so powerful? Because in our day and age, especially online, the outrage machine is waiting for you to engage so that it can cycle down another layer. It will not matter if you are correct or if you are right. Your attempt to vindicate yourself will just fuel that outrage machine one more turn around until it comes back to you, and you will end up farther away from drawing people to the love and the grace and the salvation of Jesus Christ. So be okay with going unvindicated here on earth. So we zoom out just a little bit and close our time here in the true together. Which is it? Is it strength and engagement, or is it restraint and disengagement? I would tell you it is both. As with so many things in God's kingdom, it is a tension of both. And I would stand before you and tell you that I personally find the greatest challenge in these tensions of mandates being the one of being content, being unvindicated. My nature is one that I want to be correct about something, but I want to not only be correct, I want to be shown to be correct. I want people to see it. And so for me, contentment in disengagement and contentment with being unvindicated, that is often the one that requires the greatest strength for me. But it may be different for you, and there's a tension here between these two. And so this week, I want you to ask yourself, am I deploying both strategic engagement and strategic disengagement? Am I willing to use my strength to defend the weak? And am I, on the other hand, content with being unvindicated here on earth? My friend, if you are, your reward awaits for you in heaven. Strategically engaged or strategically disengaged. It's the theme that is going to carry over into our first story of the week. It's called AI Rebranded. Artificial intelligence, or AI, is getting a rebrand from the U.S. government. According to an executive order that was issued by U.S. President Donald Trump, all official U.S. government references to AI, to the technology, artificial intelligence, will now use the term superintelligence, or the acronym SI. So if you hear SI, it is the same as AI. It is the U.S. rebranding of that technology. In addition to that announcement, President Trump and the leaders of six major technology companies also signed a White House accord on super intelligence. This is a document that is not legally binding, but it was called morally binding by the president, and it commits the tech leaders who signed it to self-regulating or self-policing AI or SI, using what they called four layers of controls and audits. I've linked to the document in the newsletter version of the Equip at theequipnewsletter.com, so you can dig in a little bit deeper if you want. But the leaders who signed it were from Google, Anthropic, Meta, OpenAI, XAI, and NVIDIA. As we zoom out and consider how we as Jesus followers should interact with this story, first, it's just patently obvious. AI or SI is dominating the news. It's everywhere that you look. And every week in the news and on this broadcast, it brings new stories about technology's potential for both good and ill. And I think maybe the best example or the best description of this dynamic is that you should expect this technology to accelerate both the good and the bad, and it's going to be up to you to parse the difference between the two. Now, that is going to be way more important for you than which moniker you choose to use for the technology. I personally think that AI is probably going to stick, probably other than in U.S. government uses. AI is going to be the most common vernacular, but the government's going to use SI, and there will probably be some spillover. But I don't think it matters which one you use. It matters a great deal how you parse between good uses of the technology and potential harms. If you think about the agreement to self-police the industry, this is a pact that is very unlikely to last that long. If there's a major complication or a major incident, the public is going to demand more than self-policing. And really, this is acknowledged in the document itself. It says in the document, over time, it may make sense to codify these steps into laws or regulations. And I think the truth is that that is really a matter of when, not if, because self-policing is not a long-term regulatory strategy for an industry. It is, however, a discipline for you and me as Jesus followers over the long haul. This is one of the long threads of Scripture. The importance of disciplining our own being and voluntarily subjecting it to God's authority and control. This is Proverbs 16:32, better a patient person than a warrior, one with self-control than one who takes a city. This is counterintuitive. It's much like the principles that we talked about in the true, but restraint and self-control, those require more humility and more inner strength than do retaliation and reaction. We live in a world of AI and SI and lightning fast and really constant connectivity. And in that world, we would do particularly well to embrace a self-policing habit of being content without vindication. There it is again. It will take discipline to do this. It will take humility to do it. But if we do it, it will build in us the strength of a warrior. Hi, Faith Radio family. Than Bennett here with a special invitation for you. So much in our world today is screaming for us to be consumed by fear and division and brokenness. But the promise of the gospel means that our foundation is secure. We should live not from a place of fear, but instead our lives should be marked with power and with love and with sound minds. And so every week I'm sending out the Equipped newsletter. Every issue opens with truth from God's word. From that vantage point of truth, we look at a handful of current events in our world. We do it not to simply consume information, but we do it looking for opportunities for the gospel of Jesus Christ to inject love and healing and redemption into those who need it. We close every issue with a simple reminder of something that is beautiful in our world. 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Again, it's theequippednewsletter.com. I'll see you there. The United States has closed its last base in Iraq. It ends a 12-year mission to eradicate ISIS. It really ends a 23-year stretch where the United States has been nearly constantly present in the country. This began in 2003 after the post-9/11 invasion. That initial invasion was known as Operation Iraqi Freedom. It was aimed at terrorism and weapons of mass destruction, while this most recent 12-year mission was targeted specifically at expelling ISIS. Back in 2024, the United States agreed to begin withdrawing troops. That commitment has now been fulfilled this week with the closure of the last base in the country. War has very long and very strong tentacles. This is maybe the most succinct and practical takeaway of this story this week. You may agree or disagree with the original decision to invade in 2003. You may agree or disagree with the 12-year mission that is just now wrapping up. But that original decision, it triggered 23 years of military presence by U.S. troops in the country, and it remains to be seen whether or not this is the permanent end of that, to be very candid. That short lull between the two main missions, it's notable, but honestly, it's a reminder of how difficult it is to truly end a long-term military presence. And so the days and weeks and months ahead are going to be critical for the people of Iraq and the government of Iraq to demonstrate self-governance and to ward off the ever-present threat of terrorism. One of the verses that we quote the most here at the Equipped is Psalm 34:14, seek peace and pursue it. I think we should rejoice this week in the news of an ebb to war, but we should do it mindful of the reality that peace is very elusive, which is why we need to persistently pursue it. This is not a guarantee that peace in the region is secure or permanent. And we as Jesus followers should prefer peace. We should seek peace. We should pursue it persistently. But we should do it mindful that it is difficult to achieve. This is a volatile world that we live in, and it is going to continue to have conflicts. And so our pursuit of peace is going to be imperfect. And in that imperfection, you and I should be aiming for persistence as we pursue it. Our final story of the week is a very difficult one. Krista Pike, who was convicted of murder in 1995 and sentenced to death, was given two doses of a drug intended to be lethal this week in Tennessee. It was her capital punishment penalty, and it went awry. It did not work. She was transported to the hospital after losing consciousness, and she remained alive. Pike was set to be the first woman executed in Tennessee in more than 200 years, and Tennessee Governor Bill Lee has now suspended capital punishments for the remainder of the year. There was one more that is scheduled. That is now suspended pending a third-party review of the state's procedure. This is such a difficult story on a number of levels. It has now spanned more than three decades. We start by thinking about the victim in this case, Colleen Slimmer. She was just 19 years old when she was murdered. And this week's events bring that memory roaring back to life for her family. And so I really believe that our community should be in fervent prayer for the Slimmer family. The story also highlights a wide spectrum of sincerely held opinions about the death penalty among both policymakers and Jesus followers. For those of us that are looking at this through the lens of Scripture and that look to Scripture as our ultimate authority, it still can be difficult to pull this one apart. There will be sincere opponents of the death penalty who will point to the truth from Scripture that every person is made in the image of God, Genesis 1. They will also point to the fact that God desires that none should perish, 2 Peter 3:9. On the other side of the ledger, proponents of the death penalty will point to both the Old Testament directive that a murderer should be put to death, that you find that in Exodus 21, and then also the New Testament principle that rulers should bear the sword against evildoers, Romans 13, 3 through 4. These are very divisive questions. They are deeply consequential ones, and I should say they are ones that we should be engaging with. We should be engaging them soberly and seriously and with a desire to learn more for the purpose of securing sound public policy, both federally and in the states where capital punishment is administered. I think even more critically, we should be intentionally inclining our hearts toward both the victimized, find that in Psalm 34:18, and the lost, Luke 19:10. We have a mandate to come to the defense of the victims, of the oppressed, and to be intolerant of injustice. In doing so, though, however, we've got to be mindful of the radical forgiveness and grace that was afforded to us. There are very long-lasting consequences to sin. The consequences to this horrific crime are now three decades old and still resurfacing. By the grace of God, however, your sins and mine have been forgiven, and that forgiveness is available to each who would receive it. Our primary earthly mission is to tell others of that grace and mercy that we have received, and to make it known and to make known its availability to those who are still in need of it. That's a tension that's difficult in this story, but it's one that you and I are called to carry. Let us not become weary in doing good, for at the proper time we will reap a harvest if we do not give up. Galatians 6:9. I hope you are looking at the image provided by my wife, Brooke. If you are not, it is available at theequippednewsletter.com at the bottom of this week's episode or edition. It is called The Proper Time, and every season brings unique beauty that lasts only for a time. That is certainly true of persimmons in the fall. That is the image depicted this week. And I would tell you, it can be very challenging to wait for the blessings that are coming in a future season. It can also be tempting to cling to the ones that you have now as they fade away. But my friend, God's timing is perfect. He will see his work to completion in you. It's a promise from Scripture, and he will guide you into new beauty in his time. Here's the beautiful thing. You can trust him in that. He will deploy in the proper time. I'm Than Bennett. This has been The Equipped. Thank you for being here, and I will talk to you again next time.
3: 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What are we to do? 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First and foremost, I want you to know that you're not alone. 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So if you've been feeling a little hopeless lately, if you feel like there's no light at the end of that tunnel, whatever it may be, know that you're not alone, and you can have true hope reignited into your life with Jesus. 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
17: The story is told from history of a castle-like prison in Paris known as the Bastille that was about to be destroyed in 1789. There was a prisoner who had been confined there for years in this dark, dingy place. And so he was released. And he came out of his dark prison cell, and the light was so blinding, he turned back and said, I want to be kept in the prison. I want to die in this prison. I can't handle the light. And this is the problem, is you can become too comfortable in the dark. I know some people, they live so long in sin, they're like that prisoner in that prison in Paris. People living in darkness, they need the light turned on. And here's the problem. It's not that God will not forgive you, but it's that you could come to a point in your life where you would no longer want His forgiveness because you've hardened your heart. The Bible says, seek the Lord while He may be found. Call upon Him while He is near. Let the wicked forsake his way and the unrighteous man his thoughts. Let him return to our God who will abundantly pardon. Here's my question. Have you ever asked Jesus to come into your life? This is what you need. This is what you've been looking for. And only you can open the door of your heart, so to speak, and ask Him to come in. And He will come into your life and He will change you.
16: 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Already know God? 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
18: God's heart is full of generosity. 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And as Christians, what we do for other people is a reflection of gratitude for what God has done for us. Jesus said, if anyone forces you to go 1 mile, go with him 2 miles. 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

0: hi, everyone, and welcome to the Dr. Linda Mental Show. I'm your host, Dr. Linda Mental, the relationship doctor, and I'm here along with my co-host, the other Dr. Mental, my husband, Norm. And every weekend, we're here, we're doing life together, and we're so glad you've joined us.
1: Back in the saddle again. I don't even know what that song is. It's an old Western song.
0: Where did
1: song.
0: That come from?
1: I don't know. It's cowboy TV shows.
0: And like, we don't really know country Western music, do we?
1: I don't know any of that stuff. Nope. But it just popped into my mind when you said that. We
0: love back in the saddle.
1: This.
0: Yeah.
1: Today, our topic is relatable to anyone listening because we've all had delays in our life and times when we felt like what seemed were unanswered prayers.
0: But we've gone through a couple of seasons of this in our lives, and we know a lot of people right now. We were just having conversations with our technical producer. We know so many people, including ourselves, that are in these times of waiting.
1: Wait.
0: Waiting for a person to marry, waiting for children you desire, waiting for a job, waiting for a house to buy, or maybe a house to sell, or healing from a disease. Maybe a child coming back to Christ. The list just can go on and on, Norm.
1: Right.
0: And you and I, as I said, are no strangers to this process.
1: Sadly true. 7 years of infertility for us before children were born was a very long test of waiting.
0: Oh, it was.
1: And we're in one of those periods right now on another topic. So we're trusting God's timing, and that's the key word that you'll hear today a lot, trusting. But patience doesn't usually come naturally, not to me at least, especially if you're like me and someone who dislikes, long lines, late arrivals, slow drivers in the left lane.
0: You and your daughter have that in common.
1: You always blame me for her.
0: Well, you and your daughter get into this impatience with people in the left lane who are going slow. I mean, I know it's annoying, but boy, that's the one with patience.
1: Yeah, well, you know what I loved about Chicago the most? When I was in the far right-hand lane, which was the slowest lane, those people were going so fast, it was crazy.
0: Oh my goodness, the very first time I had to drive into the city from Wheaton, I was terrified. Yeah. I stayed in the right lane, and they were on me.
1: Right.
0: They were on my bumper pushing me. Well, anyway, you know, waiting and waiting, that would be both of us. We both have issues with that. And many of us live with an internal clock set permanently to rush, right? So like the white rabbit in Alice in Wonderland, we feel perpetually behind. I'm late for a very important date. Remember that from the white rabbit?
1: So there's the P word, patience, which is what we need, what we're talking about. And by the way, it's a biblical virtue.
0: It is a virtue.
1: But not one that is always valued in our let's get it done culture.
0: That's right.
1: We have become an instant gratification society. Think about how impatient we get in the fast food line or waiting for someone who's moving slowly in the grocery store line. Or like I mentioned, bad drivers on the road. Or here's a fun one, long lines at the airport. Do you ever find yourself growing more and more impatient when people don't move fast enough or when things don't change according to your timeline, folks?
0: Well, if you do, join the crowd.
1: Yep.
0: Because in a culture shaped by instant downloads, same day delivery, and immediate responses, I mean, waiting just feels almost unnatural in our culture today.
1: We've lost it, haven't we?
0: Yeah, both psychological research and spiritual wisdom remind us that patience is not weakness. It is strength under control.
1: Ooh, I like that. Strength under control. But it doesn't feel that way when you're the one in the waiting
0: period.
1: No,
0: it doesn't.
1: Most of us get anxious or worried and wonder, excuse me, where are you, Lord?
0: You know, I really had to fight that. I mean, everything you just said, especially where is God when I was hurting?
1: Right.
0: You know, it felt like God had abandoned me and it felt like he didn't take care of me. I was somehow just kind of spiraling in this, what felt like an unanswered prayer during 7 years of waiting for a baby. Mm-hmm. But, you know, I knew in my head this wasn't true, Norm. I knew it.
1: Right.
0: You know,
1: right.
0: But my heart was aching and I didn't see an end in sight. I didn't feel strong. I felt weak and depressed. And during those times, the enemy loves to sow doubt in your mind.
1: Yeah. And we were fighting that doubt because of the roller coaster month after month of disappointments. It took spiritual grit, honestly. I mean, meaning walking in faith and standing firm on God's promises and provisions. Fortunately, we had our faith in Christ and a community of people who supported us. But let's not be dishonest. It was hard.
0: It was really hard. But those two things that you just said, faith in Christ and support, probably the two most important helps when you're in a waiting period. Otherwise, you would just be constantly anxious.
1: Constantly. And we don't think about this, but when you do think about it, waiting is an active thing. It's not passive.
0: You know, that's true. In psychology, patience is closely tied to delayed gratification. Mm-hmm. And that's the ability to resist an immediate reward in favor of a better outcome for later.
1: Good.
0: There was a well-known researcher years ago who demonstrated this through a very famous experiment. It's called the marshmallow experiment.
1: Marshmallow?
0: Yeah. And, okay. And during that, what he did during that experiment, he had the children decide if they wanted to wait and eat the marshmallow now or wait till later. Hmm. And the children who learned to wait, the ones who could wait for a greater reward later, tended to experience better life outcome years later.
1: Wow.
0: Follow-up research published in journals like Psychological Science shows that self-regulation skills, like patience, are linked to emotional resilience, healthier relationships, and even academic success. So
1: great.
0: We're talking about a lot of benefits mm-hmm. here with mm-hmm. our ability to wait.
1: So even though secular researchers see the benefits of waiting,
0: that's right.
1: Waiting then is, oh, alert, alert, I'm about to use a double negative. Waiting is not doing nothing.
0: It's active self-regulation right. is what we're saying. And it

0: also the Bible. Scripture speaks often about waiting, often. The importance of not going ahead of God, for example, or trusting Him in what seems like the middle of a desert.
1: Yeah, and so I like what you said, because we're not saying that you're never going to feel anxious about something, right, but you don't want to linger in that anxiety. You want to be anxious about nothing, like the Word says, right? And so if you think about the examples that encourage us to wait on the Lord, the big one that comes to mind for me is Joseph.
0: Mm, yeah,
1: you know, he was sold into slavery
0: his brothers,
1: who were jealous and hated him. And then he was in prison for a crime he didn't commit.
0: Right.
1: Yet he stayed faithful and he waited for God's promise. He became a great ruler eventually, and he saved his family and many others from uncertainty during the time of famine.
0: Right.
1: A lot of people died
0: during that time.
1: And he was right there. Right how God had placed him.
0: Exactly.
1: Because God had a higher purpose for him. And when he finally got to that place and he faced his brothers, it's the most incredible thing.
0: Isn't it?
1: You know, you've been treated unfairly. I mean, you've been thrown in a pit. They don't like you. I mean, sold into slavery, all these horrible things. And he looks at them and he says, "You intended to harm me, but God intended it for good to accomplish what is now being done, the saving of many lives."
0: So the bottom line was, in all of that, God was able to fill Joseph with trust. We can look at the life of Moses, too. He was charged with leading God's people out of Egypt 400 years later. And after a miraculous escape, they wandered around in the desert for 40 years because they lacked faith and sinned.
1: That sounds like a long time compared to 7 years.
0: 40.
1: Of infertility.
0: They grumbled. They were rebellious. Not the best way to respond to waiting. Yet he led his people to the promised land, even though he himself, Moses, didn't get to enter.
1: So in our times of waiting, I mean, I was just thinking of that, 40 years.
0: That's a long time.
1: Like that's 7 times 6, almost. It would have been like 6 more times than what I had to wait for something. Just imagine going round and round and round and round year after year. But in our time of waiting, we're so tempted to doubt that God will do what he promised just because we don't see it.
0: Right.
1: Yet. We don't see it yet.
0: That's
1: right.
0: That's right.
1: The voices around us do a lot of times cast out and instill a lot of anxiety and fear in us when that happens. But impatience often leads to complaining or grumbling. And waiting on God reframes the delay. You got to reframe it in your head. You got to shift the focus from what we lack, what we can't see at the moment, to whom we trust. Trust reduces anxiety. In fact, Norm, research in positive psychology suggests that faith and spiritual surrender can lower stress and increase emotional well-being because they provide meaning during that uncertainty.
0: That's good. Isaiah knew that a long time ago. He said, "Those who wait upon the Lord will renew their strength." Waiting builds perseverance and endurance, two qualities that modern psychology now identify as grit and resilience.
1: That's right. And waiting requires expectancy, which is another way of kind of saying hope,
0: right?
1: We wait for healing, for solutions, or relief from hardship. Yet spiritually, our expectancy, our hope is grounded in God's character, knowing that he is working behind the scenes even when we cannot yet see the outcome.
0: That's good. We have a spiritual frame for waiting, don't we? But even secular psychology says that's important. So good. Say a little bit more about that.
1: So waiting allows you to engage the brain's analytical systems, giving you time to think clearly, weigh your options, consider long-term consequences, which actually helps you avoid impulsive decisions that you might regret later. And waiting also helps improve self-control, which, again, by the way, is a fruit of the Spirit.
0: Right. Self-control helps you reflect and think more deeply about what's going on at the moment. It can be a period of self-examination. And often we're forced to wait for something. When that happens, we slow down. And if we're smart, we can reprioritize our life.
1: And certainly waiting develops perseverance.
0: Right.
1: And we know that's in the scripture. But you learn to tolerate difficulty during that time. And you learn to delay gratification. And I think one of the benefits of waiting is that you also then increase your empathy.
0: Oh, well, that's good. Yeah. It also helps you develop something called capacity. You look back and you see that you can do harder things than you thought. Waiting was difficult, uncomfortable, inconvenient, makes us face difficult things. But you know what? When you get on the other side, you look back and go, oh, I'm a better person. I've grown.
1: So let's just think of our instant culture. We're not getting that.
0: None of that.
1: We're not getting that type of resilience and grit because we're not waiting on things.
0: Right.
1: We're not doing the hard stuff. It also, though, brings in a sense of gratitude.

0: when I finally did have children, I was just so grateful. I didn't want to take anything about that for granted. And that impacted, I think, the way we parented in such a positive way. You know, until we experienced a trial, we can take a lot of things for granted. But when difficulty comes, you are grateful for the small and the big things.
1: Boy, it's nice to look back on it and feel that victory from our trust. Mm-hmm. Hey, we're going to take a quick break. We'll be right back with the Dr. Linda Mental Show after this.
2: 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Certainly when that happens, I'm asking God to come into this with me, with prayer, and also pick up the phone or talk to somebody. It breaks the grip.
3: When I am faced with unexpected situations, that is one of the big anxiety triggers.
4: 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Anxiety's the boogeyman. 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But also, like the boogeyman, it's a creation of my mind and therefore subject to the word of God.
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0: That's right.
1: Now, before the break, we mentioned some practical ways to help us grow in patience. I'm working on it. We've touched on a few already, but let's be more specific, Linda. There are some very important spiritual disciplines and psychological practices, love when those things go together, that can help us.
0: Okay, so let's start with one called mindful stillness.
1: Oh, okay.
0: Okay. So this just requires slowing down your breathing and grounding yourself in the present moment to regulate your emotions.
1: What do you mean by grounding yourself?
0: Okay. So when we get anxious due to uncertainty, worry, and then anxiety takes over, grounding is about staying present moment focused. So what you can do is, if you're feeling really, really anxious and you can't seem to, you know, get in the moment, because anxiety is all about the what ifs. A lot of the worry is like, what if? So you're really future focused with anxiety. So what you can do is, you to stay present focused, you can do something intentionally. Here's just one of the little things that you can do. You can really focus on your senses, and it will bring you out of the worry and into the moment. For example, let's say you're worrying about something, and you focus on 5 things you see, 4 things you hear, 3 things you can touch, 2 you can smell, and 1 thing you can taste. That little exercise called the 5-4-3-2-1 exercise redirects your brain to the present, and it distracts from worries and the future.
1: Oh, good.
0: Or you can do something really simple, like wiggling your toes and focusing on that feeling of your feet. Or you can even just look at something in the room and describe it. So what you're doing is, you're getting your mind off of the anxiety and you're becoming more present. When you do something like that and you're focusing on something, you're thinking of something, you're looking at something, you're describing it, you get the cognitive part of your brain in gear, and it gets you away from the anxiety.
1: From the emotional part.
0: Yeah. So a lot of people, normally with trauma, have to do those kind of grounding techniques. They get triggered in the moment, and they have to, it's like bringing you back to the present moment.
1: Okay. That makes a lot of sense.
0: Yeah.
1: And it uses, what I liked about that was it uses all 5 senses.
0: Well, you can. That's one technique. You can do, you can just do a lot of things. You can just, if I'm just all of a sudden getting triggered by something and I'm feeling really anxious, I can also just breathe and I can look at something and just start describing it. Like I'm looking at a very, I don't even know what color that chair is. I'm looking at right here in the podcast studio. What do you call that? Tan? Beige? And I can just start describing that and suddenly I'm less anxious because my mind is engaging with the description and not with the anxiety.
1: So we mentioned stopping and being still. I like that. Stillness, I think, strengthens our ability to pause before we say something or before we respond.
0: It does.
1: It's like, take a beat.
0: Yeah.
1: And scripture tells us to be still and know that God is God. So the pause alone helps stop our racing thoughts and our busyness. And that's a lot of what makes us anxious, I think. What about changing your thinking? Is that the same kind of thing?
0: Well, it's probably one of the biggest helps to be patient, honestly, because what we mentioned before is we're reframing delays as some type of a growth opportunity. So rather than, I can't, this is inseparable, why do I have to wait? You can say, well, during this waiting, I'm learning to be more patient. I'm listening to people around me. I'm reading scripture. Whatever you're doing, if you reframe it, the cognitive behavioral research shows that if you can interpret an event in a positive way, it's going to shape your emotional response. So again, just as an example, instead of saying, oh, this is a waste of my time, this is, you could say, this is strengthening my endurance. That's a reframe.
1: Right. Okay.
0: Yeah. Then trust God's timing. One of our pastors, remember this from years ago, called this divine delays.
1: Right.
0: That's true. And it's a reframe. It's not, you are in the season of waiting, waiting, waiting, which feels interminable, but it's a divine delay. And if you look at it that way, you think, well, nothing's away from God's watchful eye. He's always watching over me and he knows what's going on and he must be delaying it for a reason.
1: Right. And if we truly believe God's got it, as we often say, then why don't we trust that he truly has it even in this pause in life?
0: Yeah, that's really what kept me going during the infertility time was just saying it's in God's hands and I'm waiting on the Lord and I'm learning a lot of valuable lessons during this time.
1: And I think another key during this waiting experience in our lives is prayer. Because I love what James prescribed, Dr. James, is any among you afflicted? Let him pray. If you're waiting on an answer, pray. If you're running out of trust and patience, pray.
0: Yeah, we heard Pastor Symbol at the Brooklyn Tabernacle Church talk about this. And he just made it real simple. You're in trouble? Pray.
1: Right.
0: It was a really great way to really kind of ground yourself into what does God say to do during the moments of waiting.
1: You're not refocusing, you're solution-oriented. And the solution is, I'm going to pray and trust God.
0: Yeah. And those spiritual disciplines like prayer, even journaling, maybe meditating on scripture, they anchor your heart in truth during those uncertain seasons. And again, it's trusting God and believing when you don't see the answers. That is what faith is.
1: That's right.
0: That's what it is. It's what you don't see.
1: It's exactly.
0: But you're believing it.
1: But you're believing it. Give us a practical tip to help us.
0: Okay, so the easiest one is to say, focus on what you can control. So while you're waiting for something to change, direct your energy toward some kind of action in the present. So patience doesn't mean passivity, as we've talked about, right? It means responsible trust.
1: Right.
0: So what's in front of you? Whatever that is, do that. What can you do to serve or use your time of waiting wisely? You know, I was talking to a young millennial who was waiting to hear back from a job offer, and it was taking forever. And when we talked about how she was using her free time, I suggested some things like, why don't you serve in a food pantry? Why don't you go to the church? Maybe work with the Boys and Girls Club. Do something useful during that time.
1: And that's a great distraction, too, because it takes the focus off of me, my frustration, my issues, and it turns it to other people.
0: Yeah, exactly.
1: And, of course, we would say it would also give you time to grow closer to God.
0: Right.
1: Because you may never have a season like this again. If you think of it that way, this is one of my favorite reframes. Wait, what if I don't have a long pause in my life again like that? What can I do to draw closer to God every day during this season, as we Christians call it?
0: Of waiting.
1: Right.
0: Yeah. Yeah. So our conversation really boils down to trusting that God has the bigger picture.
1: That's right.
0: I mean, you can't see what he's doing behind the scenes. And one of the greatest challenges of waiting is not understanding why. At least that's the challenge for me. I mean, because we don't see the full story, but faith invites us to trust in God's sovereignty and his timing.
1: It really is. I can't tell you how many times I've said, I would just like to look around the corner and see where this is going or see what's next.
0: Or maybe we wouldn't, actually.
1: Maybe we wouldn't. God knows. That's for sure. Right. But this is all counter to what our culture says.
0: It really is.
1: Make things happen. Take control. Direct your own path. But as believers, we take a breath. We know God's word is a lamp unto our feet. It illuminates where we're going, a light unto our path. He is divinely guiding us. He says the steps of godly people are ordered by the Lord.
0: Do you remember our children had to sing this all the time in grade school?
1: They did.
0: In their Christian school.
1: Yep.
0: Thy word is a lamp, they would sing. Right. We knew the Amy Grant version of that.
1: Right.
0: But they got those lyrics deep into their soul because they sang it so often.
1: That's right. No, I do. And we know from real life experience how he illuminates our way along this journey of life that he has us on. The lamp shows us the next step. The light symbolizes the general direction and purpose he has for our life. It's all very meaningful.
0: Yeah. And again, psychological research on hope theory suggests that people who believe their circumstances have meaning cope better with any kind of stress. So waiting strengthens us, even though we don't like it.
1: Nope.
0: It refines our character. It deepens our faith. When we resist the urge to rush outcomes and instead choose trust, we cultivate spiritual maturity and emotional resilience. So during any season of delay, be strong and take courage. Trust the one who holds the bigger picture. Patience may feel uncomfortable. It certainly does, doesn't it?
1: Indeed.
0: But it is often the very process through which our strength is renewed.
1: And it's going to give you a great testimony on the other side.
0: That's right. Well, that's all the time we have today. Many thanks to my co-host, Norm Mental, who makes this show a conversation, to our technical producer, Wan Jing Poo, and our editor, Katie Sims Wilson. From all of us here at Faith Radio, hey, we'll talk to you again next weekend. In the meantime, remember, we're doing life together, and it's better when you don't have to do it alone.
8: 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My name is Wyatt. Thank you for tuning in. You know, the book of Hebrews, it's something I've been studying at my church recently. It can be a very challenging book, and it can be daunting. But the main message is to turn to Jesus, to look at him and see him for what he is, which is the Savior of the world. And if you go to chapter 2, verse 1, it actually says, therefore, we must pay much closer attention to what we have heard, lest we drift away from it. It's very easy to drift away from the gospel, our faith, that message, because the world offers so many here and now pleasures, right? Things that are going to make us happy, but don't provide ultimate joy. So think about that the next time you're going to make a decision, the next time you start to drift, maybe you're not spending time in God's word. Let's not neglect the message of salvation that is Jesus. Let's go towards that rather than drifting away. Connecting Faith to Life, this is Faith Radio.
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12: Eunice was the mother of Paul's protege, Timothy. We're first introduced to her in Acts 16:1, but it's not until later in 2 Timothy that we learn her name. Paul came also to Derbe and to Lystra. A disciple was there named Timothy, the son of a Jewish woman who was a believer, but his father was a Greek. We're told that Timothy was respected and well thought of among the believers at Lystra and Iconium. Paul invited Timothy to join him on his missionary travels, but first he had Timothy circumcised, since the Jews knew his father was a Greek. In Paul's second letter to Timothy, he points out that Timothy came from a line of godly women. I'm reminded of your sincere faith, a faith that dwelt first in your grandmother Lois and your mother Eunice, and now, I am sure, dwells in you as well. He also points out that Timothy was taught scripture from his childhood. But as for you, continue in what you have learned and have firmly believed, knowing from whom you learned it, and how from childhood you have been acquainted with the sacred writings which were able to make you wise for salvation through faith in Christ Jesus. What an amazing testimony of a godly mother's influence on her son, despite the fact that her husband was not a believer. We don't know the name of Timothy's father, but we know that Eunice, his mother, instilled in him godly values and a solid understanding of Scripture. May we also pass on a godly heritage. I'm Sharon Wilharm, host of All God's Women and author of The Amazing Crab Alley Revival, a Southern historical story about Victorian church ladies. Learn more at allgodswomen.com.
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15: You're listening to Breakpoint This Week, where we're talking about the top stories of the week from a Christian worldview. Today, we're going to talk about the third anniversary of the October 7th attack in Israel. We're also going to talk about a slew of religious liberty cases once again coming before the Supreme Court. We are so glad you're with us this week. Please stick around. Welcome to Breakpoint This Week. From the Coulson Center for Christian Worldview, I'm Maria Baer, alongside John Stone Street, president of the Coulson Center. John, this week marked the third anniversary of the October 7th attacks in Israel. There were protests, there were counter-protests, there were events of commemoration, there were some events of perhaps muted celebration. It is hard to make sense of where we are culturally, globally, at this moment after October 7th. And it's probably not possible to make a single statement to describe it. But what do you think has changed since then, 3 years ago?
16: Well, you know, I think on the global scale, there's a lot has happened. Wars and attacks and, you know, all kinds of things like that. I don't think a lot has changed. I think probably the imminent threats to Israel are not what they were, which is good. Certainly, you've had some remarkable, you know, things that have taken place, like the whole coordinated pager attack and basically taking out of leadership of Hamas. You've had an awful lot of suffering for an awful lot of people, and it's hard to ever think that there'll be something like, you know, peace in Jerusalem or peace in that part of the world in the Middle East. Or if it is, it'll be this kind of peace where it's basically, you know, peace by that kind of power, not because there's actual restoration or reconciliation or anything like that. I think we've been reminded in recent days, recent months even, of really what is behind this. And there's a clash of worldviews, a clash of ideologies, primarily driven by Islamic radicalism, Islamic fundamentalism, a vision of the world that sees other people, particularly the Jewish people, as being mortal enemies, that are deserving only of death. There's not a desire for peace from that side. There won't be a desire from peace, and I think it still stands true. I think who's the radio host, the Jewish radio host for Salem that said health
15: Dennis
16: issues.
15: Dennis Prager.
16: Recently. Dennis Prager. Yes, I can't believe I couldn't. The name just blanked
15: too early.
16: On me. Well, Prager said, you know, years ago, he said, look, if Israel laid down their arms, they would be annihilated. If the Muslim radicals laid down their arms, these various terror groups, then there would be peace. And I think that there's a lot of truth to that. I'm not saying that everything that Israel has done in response can be justified or is that they are without guilt. But I also think that it's still... You still see headlines, right? I mean, even on October the 7th, we saw headlines like it's been 3 years since the war between Israel and, you know, Gaza started. And you're like, oh, that's the headline? Not it's been 3 years since the greatest attack on Jews of our lifetime is, you know, since the Holocaust. The way this thing continues to be framed, and not just by college students in Ivy League, you know, quads, you know, with posters, but the way and Macklemore at his concerts. I mean, the way this thing continues to be framed is just evidence that, gosh, that there's a deep seated tendency toward anti-Semitism in this world that just is hard to quantify. And I know that because we'll get a whole bunch of emails from what I just said, you know, in terms of, well, you know, but, you know, they're the guilty ones and that sort of stuff. And yeah, I the last thing I'll say is I think that one of the things that was so unique about the October 7th attack is that it was filmed and distributed immediately around the world. And it was filmed and distributed by those who were committing the atrocities. And so what actually happened is so widely available, and it is so hard to understand how someone, the brutality behind it. We have, you know, audio of phone calls that were made by those who were committing these atrocities, celebrating, you know, Dad, I killed 100 Jews today. And you just hear that, and there's footage of women and children. And I don't recommend going to watch it. I don't recommend going to see it, but it's there. And when you do watch it and you do see it, it's just so hard to fathom how the headline can be anything else.
15: Yeah. And we've talked before recently. I mean, when we were talking about 9/11, about, you know, the impact of worldview on how you make sense of what you're seeing. And, you know, I'm watching kind of a silly, like, British crime drama right now. And the premise of it is that the government is involved in deepfake technology, and they're doing it in order to prosecute cases for which they have little other evidence. So they're like, we know that this happened, but we just don't have evidence of it. So we'll make the CCTV footage look like it happened so that we can prosecute. Anyway, clever premise for a show. But it is unnerving to watch it because you're... Basically, the storylines are people reckoning with not being able to believe anything that they're seeing. And I do feel like this is an example. October 7th is an example of having explicit footage of what happened, people describing, as you said, in real time what they are doing, and still people watching it and not willing to accept it for what it is, or having to bend over backwards to, you know, claim context is needed or some kind of argument against it, which just feels ultimately spiritual. That's the question I wanted to ask you, because I, in addition to watching this silly crime drama, I'm also reading through Ezekiel. I just finished Jeremiah. I'm on to Ezekiel. It is
16: as one should.
15: As one should. Not doing them at the same time, don't worry, but it is unnerving to read through, you know, these proclamations of utter judgment on Israel from the Lord, and to hear, you know, about the destruction that is coming and that there will not be peace on this mountain and that people need to turn back to the Lord, and then to look at the headlines of what's going on today. I think it can be risky to try and put everything we see each new day into like directly into a biblical slot. Like, oh, I know exactly where this fits and what's happening. But are we able to do that in any way? Can you spiritualize these headlines?
16: Well, look, I don't think we need to spiritualize it to get to the same kind of conclusion of, you know, not all moral actors are equal and democratic societies are better than totalitarian societies. I mean, from a completely geopolitical, you know, view, you have Israel in the middle of all these ideologically driven places that, you know, really want Israel to no longer exist. And they're driven clearly from a political view that's driven from a religious view that there's not a compromise for it. The Islamic societies are not humane societies. You know, Islamism is the application of the Islamic religion to the geopolitical framework, which it wants to have. And when it gets applied, it becomes less humane, not more humane. It becomes less tolerant of other groups, not more tolerant. And this is just the way that it is across the board. The Islamic societies that are tolerant of others are those that have westernized, those that have become more secular, not more religious. We talked about this a couple weeks ago. The more like Muhammad you become, the less like Jesus you become, right? This is the way that this math works. And the only way to misunderstand this, which is clearly what's happening, I think, in the secular West right now, is to see religion through a secular eyes. In other words, to refuse to understand the true believing nature of what Islam demands in terms of conformity of individuals and of societies. Or it's to see it through this critical theory lens and then go ahead and decide up front before anything happens and before anything else, who are the good guys, who are the bad guys, who are the oppressed, who are the oppressors. And then you have to look at something like October the 7th and flip it completely upside down and call evil good and good evil, like the Bible talks about. And I think that that's really the framing that we can bring from Holy Scripture, you know, to this is absolute truth. An absolute vision of human dignity, an absolute vision of what the human condition is, and then see nations and states and communities through that. The danger of trying to do biblical application here, and it's, I think, endemic across how we think about the Middle East in particular, is to take this land with such a rich history that is reported and described in the Bible, and then kind of jump out of the story. And what I mean is Ezekiel was written at a particular time in a particular place to a particular people, even if he's talking about the future in many places, which he is. But what you do is you drop these phrases or verses out of the story, and then you shoot them ahead 2,500 years and make a direct application. And that always becomes, I think, a problematic thing. I mean, think about the way we, I think, most typically do it in the United States. Second Chronicles 7:14, I think, or 14:7. Is it 7:14 or 14:7? If my people who are called by my name, yeah, it's one of the two. I always get in the middle of quoting. It's like when you're teaching and you start to spell a word on the board and you're like, that doesn't look right, but it is right. You know,
15: the same thing. And then you're committed and you just go forward anyway.
16: Yeah, you just pretend like, oh, it's a simple mistake. So anyway, the Second Chronicles verse, if my people who are called by my name shall humble themselves and pray and seek my face and repent and turn from their wicked ways, then I will heal their land. And what a lot of Americans want to do is take that verse, pretend that it wasn't said by a particular person to a particular nation, drop it out of the story, shoot it ahead, you know, 3,500 years as if it applies to America. Now, what does apply to America? Well, that there is a moral framework to the universe that applies to us just like it applied to Israel. And that's because the Bible tells the story of the whole world, not just the story of Israel. And it gives us these moral norms, including principles that nations can live by. Second, that repentance is a good thing. If you've done bad things and you're headed to the moral cliff, the best way forward is to turn around and go backwards. And that's what repentance is. But the challenge is this kind of promise that America is quote unquote my people, like Israel is quote unquote my people. The self kind of conscious understanding of the founders that they wanted to see things and build things around a Christian understanding of who people are, how people work, the human condition, and so on, doesn't make us God's chosen people in the way that Israel was, right? So there's a lot in 2 Chronicles that we can apply to us, right? The moral framework, the repentance, the promise of restoration. And that's promises that are given to us throughout Scripture to individuals. But it's not given to nations. But nations that go along with God's way are going along with the grain of the universe as opposed to against the grain of the universe. And so we can make real moral judgments that can apply. And if we make the good moral judgments, then things are going to be better than if we call evil good and good evil, like is happening in a lot of these protests. So it is a challenge to make some of these hermeneutical applications. We've got to do it because we're dealing with absolute truth, but we can't jump out of the story. And I think that's the principle that can be helpful. Let the story speak for itself. Let the story shape how we think about humans and how we think about marriage and relationships and our place in the world and our relationship with God and with each other. We allow that to happen and we can have clear ways forward. And I think that's when those applications happen, those are the legitimate applications. We don't just need to kind of claim every promise of the Old Testament that was made to a certain group of people as if it were made to us.
15: John, let's take a quick break. We'll be right back with more Breakpoint This Week in just a moment.
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15: We're back on Breakpoint This Week. John, we're going to have a segment now about religious liberty, because there have just been a slew of cases that have come up recently where this issue is once again back in the courts. You just want to feel like it's settled. You know, the Supreme Court writes a beautiful decision in, you know, Trinity Lutheran or Jack Phillips case or whatever, or 303. Like, how many times are we going to tackle this? And then somehow we find a way to get it back before the court. So I'm just going to run some of these by you. First is the case of a Jewish man here in Ohio who wanted to host a prayer meeting at his home, but was told that he couldn't because once 10 or more people gathered at his house, that was considered a synagogue and violated zoning laws. So it looks like ADF is going to be arguing on behalf of this man before the Supreme Court. What do you make of this case?
16: Well, I think it's going to be an open and shut case. I don't think he has a chance of losing this one. You know, it's just egregious that this kind of arbitrary rule would be imposed, and you know, it's just bizarre. So I don't think they have a chance of losing this one. But a lot of these cases, I think, if they go to the Supreme Court, are, you know, going to be decided the right way. I think we have a court that has demonstrated that it's willing to put the onus on government to prove that they have to work really hard to burden an individual's religious freedom, that religious freedom should be considered in an expansive way and not just kind of in a personal, private sort of right to believe what one wants. And, you know, this is what they've demonstrated time and time and time again. I think, and again, this is just one case. I mean, take a minute just real quickly and just read off all the others. I mean, there's actually a bunch, and I was surprised by how many are kind of front and center right now. What else do we have?
15: So there's a family in Massachusetts who lost custody of their teenage daughter because they refused to move forward with cross-sex hormones for her as she was dealing with her gender.
16: Mm-hmm. There is a Catholic family, I think, right?
15: Well, there's a Catholic family in Colorado. I don't know if this... Oh, yep, you're right. The family in Massachusetts is Catholic as well. Then there's a case in Colorado in which a Catholic elementary school has been excluded from the state's so-called universal preschool program, right. Mm-hmm. Which that kind of thing has been, yep. And then there's another case in Colorado with Camp Idrahaji, which we've talked about before as well. The state trying to force the camp to, you know, affirm whatever the LGBTQ mantra du jour is before they can be free to operate. There is an interesting case I wanted to talk with you about as well out of New York with regards to the state, which has typically until now allowed Amish schools to operate outside of the vaccine regulations that apply to most schools there, to public schools. But now they're changing course and they're trying to order these Amish schools to administer the vaccines. So I feel like there are some critical differences to that case than these other ones, but it certainly does seem like there's a lot going on. And then I will also mention there was a case recently in Illinois in which a high school teacher was fired and then was charged in a civil case because he was a teacher in a public school and had a Muslim student who asked him some questions about the Bible. And rather than, you know, have a conversation with her fully about the Bible at school, he gave her the names of some churches in the area and some resources. And she ultimately became a Christian and her parents sued. And the teacher won that case, but there's still some aspects of it that are in the court. There's some nuances there. But it seems like this religious liberty thing just isn't going away, John.
16: Well, I don't think it ever will. And I don't think that should surprise us. And I guess when I saw the kind of lineup, and I think there's even a few more cases as well that are front and center, either at local courts or even headed to the Supreme Court in one way or another, that either are all about religious freedom and religious expression, or at least partially about it. Mm-hmm. It just makes me think of, a pretty popular common opinion writer for the New York Times saying that the religious liberty issue is basically settled in America and we need to stop freaking out about it.
15: Oh,
16: and
15: that's
16: the reason
15: great news.
16: The problem with that is that it's like any freedom. It's that you have to actually exercise it or you lose it, and then you have to defend it or you lose it. And we're seeing states go in completely opposite directions on this, particularly Colorado. Mm-hmm. There's two Supreme Court cases in about Colorado again this year. I think ADF has like six clients out of the state of Colorado, and some are still headed for, you know, bigger courts and so on. The Jack Phillips trial is settled, and it did not keep, you know, the state from imposing a pronoun mandate, you know, on public businesses and people of faith, you know, regardless. So the point is that in order for religious freedom to be preserved, it does have to be defended, but it also needs to be understood. Despite the fact that there's been kind of a whole slew of wins for religious liberty at the court level, three things I think to remember. Number one is it has not prevented certain states, particularly progressive-minded states, from continuing to infringe on religious liberty in the very same areas in which they've already been decided. You reacted to the case about a Colorado school participating in a government funding program and whether they could or they couldn't because they're religiously identified. And you said, here we go again. Well, what you meant by that was, like, this has been decided so many times, even at the Supreme Court, that if there is a government program that is making funds widely available, you cannot be excluded solely on the conditions of your religious convictions. And yet, here we have Colorado doing this again. So, in other words, the fact that you get a decision doesn't mean you shouldn't stand up the next time that religious right is infringed upon. The second thing is really knowing what we mean by religious freedom and religious liberty. I was really struck by this case out of Ohio, of this Jewish man who wanted to have a prayer gathering in his home, because one of the ways that religious freedom is taken away is when it is defined down to what Chuck Colson warned about, just kind of being a freedom of worship. And a freedom of worship is you have the right to believe what you want, but you don't have the right to exercise on it. In other words, you have the right to believe what you want in your own head and in your own heart. And typically, it at least involves your own house of worship and your own home. You know, the four H's, that's where freedom of worship is usually defined down to. Freedom of religion involves all of those things, plus the right to actually act out of your convictions, to order your public life around them, to speak freely about your convictions, to actually associate with others who have those convictions. And so here you have the state of Ohio again, or this at least this township, trying to define down what freedom of religion is to a very, very nuanced and kind of small vision of freedom of worship. And those two things aren't the same. You see this, by the way, when you see similar cases pop up in other countries. The First Amendment, it ensures a robust freedom of religion. And it is really important for us to maintain that. Other countries have similar kind of language and maybe their constitutions or so on, but not the same thing. And it becomes very, very difficult to maintain that robust freedom of religion as opposed to allowing it to be defined down to just freedom of worship. And then the third thing you got to remember is that there are limits on freedom of religion. Just because we have freedom of religion doesn't mean that you can violate other freedoms along that way. And that's really the conflict I think we have right now with some expressions of Islam. Why it's okay for us, for example, to prevent child marriage in the United States. Someone claiming freedom of religion doesn't allow the freedom and the rights and the value of a young girl to be violated like that. Now, this is hard work. Adjudicating all this stuff is super hard work. The courts will always be busy. I tell you what we should not do is prematurely declare victory and then jump out of the fight because we have one after the other here at a time when we're like, oh, you know, religious freedom has never been more protected than it is right now. That might be the case, but it's only because of that sort of perseverance from people defending it. Oh, let me say one more thing too, which is you also need to understand the way the courts work. I think of Jack Phillips a lot on this, from where he started to where it finished was 13 years of his life. He got death threats, aimed at him and his family. He lost business. He lost revenue. It took an eternal amount of time and energy, not to mention stress. The fact that this man remained and is so joyful and peaceful is one of the most cool things about this. But make no mistake, for the state of Colorado, the process was the punishment. In other words, you might win in the end, but that 13 years in between is an awful lot of punishment. And so that's another thing where we just can't declare victory and step out of the fight as if there's nothing to defend here, because you've got real individuals that end up paying the price.
15: Well, John, that is all the time we have for our show today. Thanks so much for listening to Breakpoint this week. From the Colson Center for Christian Worldview, I'm Maria Baer alongside John Stone Street. We are going to continue this talk over at the Breakpoint podcast. 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Otherwise, have a wonderful week and we'll see you all back here next time. 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
24: God's heart is full of generosity. 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

0: Welcome to the Reconnect Revisited, where we bring together conversations we've had on the Reconnect. We weave them together as we apply the mind of Christ to one particular topic. And so today we're going to talk about the reality that we are aging and that ultimately we are passing from this life into a life to come. And there's a process involved in that. And what do we do as we age, and how do we age with wisdom? I mean, we're all aging. It is happening. No matter how many pills or potions the world invents, there's no stopping it. We are aging. The question is whether or not we're aging with wisdom, grace, and joy. So the Bible actually has a lot to say about aging and our lived experience in terms of people who are aging. And, well, we're all going through that process ourselves too, aren't we? So there's a lot to talk about. So in this episode of the Reconnect Revisited, we're going to talk about some of the realities of aging. Jen Wilkin, she really sees life as having this like chiastic symmetry. And if you think about all of the needs that you have when you are born, and then all of the needs that you have as you approach death, maybe you can see the symmetry to that. She has journeyed with her mom into and through the valley of the shadow of death. And those stages of life really sort of revealed themselves to her more as a wave, you know, like a hill, as opposed to like an always ascending staircase. So if you're just trying to get a visual in mind of what she's going to be talking about, stages of life in this progression, you know, from birth through your first years in adolescence, early adulthood and midlife, which really, you know, she sees as like the center of stress, but also this place of incredible perspective, and is really sort of the turning point of the arc. And then we enter late midlife, where we have a transition often to caring for our aging parents. This is sometimes the sandwich generation crowd. And then as we move into senior adulthood in our final years, we do return to a state of increasing dependency. And then I love the way that she talks about death as this final exhale, returning humanity to the dust. So there's the birth, which is this beginning that is marked by a first breath, the first inhale, and then death marked by the final exhale. So as we grow up in every way into Christ, we want to not grow weary. We want to find our strength renewed. And so what does that look like? Certainly God knows that we are dust. We are reminded of that in Psalm 103. As a father shows compassion to his children, so the Lord shows compassion to those who fear him, for he knows our frame. He remembers that we are dust. Maybe you think that ashes to ashes and dust to dust actually comes from the Bible. It doesn't. It comes from the order for the burial of the dead, a service order for graveside services. But Dust to Dust is the title of Jen Wilkin's book. And so let's revisit the conversation we had with her about her meditations on dust to dust. 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
0: Jen Wilkin is joining us. If you're not familiar with Jen, I'm just excited to introduce her to you. You can find her at jenwilkin.net. 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
6: Thank you so much for having me on, Carmen.
0: So just yesterday, we had this listener question about biohacking and the obsession that some people have with like living in their mortal bodies indefinitely. And so I was thrilled that you were coming to join us today. Set the stage for the conversation about Dust to Dust. What are we talking about?
6: Well, it's a book that it's a little out of my lane. I usually talk about Bible literacy, but I also have done ministry among women for so many years. And aging is a constant object of consideration for women in our culture. This is not actually a book just for women, but of course, because of my ministry experience, it started there. And I began to realize that no one was talking about it. I wasn't hearing about it from the pulpit. I wasn't seeing people putting it on their Substacks. It was like this unmentionable subject. And then when it came to how we dealt with aging, the most typical advice I would hear between Christians was, well, you know what? You do you. You choose your own path to this between you and the Lord or you and your husband or, you know, whatever it was. And I thought, well, gosh, there aren't other issues that we address that way. Why would we think that this was one? And all of that kind of came together with the death of my mother. And I got to thinking about the connections between different stages of life and thought, yes, absolutely, the decline of our bodies is a consequence of the fall. But what if the Lord in his kindness has a plan for that suffering in the same way that he has a plan for all suffering? And what if it's not all about suffering?
0: I appreciate this. You say the stories we believe about God, ourselves, and the world shape our feelings and govern the way we live. So what's the story we've been living in, the story the world's been telling us,

0: now in a drawer and isn't good for anything but a paperweight. We live in a time where we understand obsolescence top of mind, perhaps better than any other generation because of the movement of technology. But the Bible's true story is that the elderly are invaluable, and we're going to treat them differently. We're going to interact with them more frequently if that's what we truly believe about the elderly. Our culture says that aging is a diminishment and a loss of identity, but the Bible tells us it's a completion and a deepening of identity. We view it like a disease. You know, you mentioned the Brian Johnson interview. The Bible teaches us that it is a gift and an opportunity, and that it's a privilege. It's found not among the young, but among the aged. Wisdom is, because there's a quality of wisdom that can only be obtained through the passage of time. If you've ever known someone who was in their 30s who had a lot of wisdom, the way we describe a person like that is, wow, that person is wise beyond their years, because we know there's a quality of wisdom that's only available through the passage of time. So I could go on. Age is just a number. Everybody's heard that before, but the Bible says that our days are sovereignly numbered, and that we should learn how to number them aright, so that we can gain the heart of wisdom I was just talking about.
1: That's so good. We're talking with Jen Wilkin. I appreciate, Jen, that, you know, form follows function. So let's talk about the form, the structure. What is a chiastic structure? Because I feel like here's a Bible teaching opportunity. Like, right?
0: Yeah.
1: You have brought some Bible teaching.
0: Couldn't resist.
1: Yeah, you could not resist. So what is chiastic structure, and why am I asking that question in relationship to Dust to Dust?
0: Well, anyone who has spent much time really in any of my studies would know there are these ancient Near Eastern forms of parallelism that are all over the Bible. They were all over ancient Near Eastern writing. They're not unique to the Bible, but the Bible uses them so much. And it's a little like Where's Waldo? Once you see them, you can't stop seeing them. And but until you see them, you may not see them at all. You may just think that someone is kind of a clumsy writer. And so a chiasm is it opens with parallel statements at either end, and then it works its way concentrically into the middle, and it places the emphasis at the middle of the structure. In the West, we look for the emphasis at the end of something we're reading, so like a punchline to a joke or a moral to a story. But if you know Psalm 139, everybody can tell me one verse from Psalm 139, and it's, I praise you for I'm fearfully and wonderfully made. But Psalm 139 is actually a chiastic structure. It opens with, Lord, you've searched me and known me. It closes with, search me and know me, O God. Those are those outer parallels. They're the same but different. And then you can trace those inward, similar parallels toward a central stress point. And it's not the one we would choose, the one that has the I am statement about us. It's actually the next line. Wonderful are your works. My soul knows it full well. So if we aren't paying attention to the way something is structured, we can miss how the structure supports itself and supports us. I think the reason that the ancient Near Eastern mind loved a chiasm, I think it's twofold. First, because it was a memory hook for people who didn't have a physical copy of the Bible and who heard its words read aloud and needed to be able to remember. But I also think it's because it is shaped like our lives. And I think, you know, we talk about being over the hill, like people understand intuitively there is a curve. It has a main, it has a midpoint. And once you're past it, most of us would be like, it's just all downhill from there. But my argument in the book is that if we pay attention to how we've worked our way in, we can follow the same but different parallels out the other side as we're on the downward descent. And also that there's something to learn about how our souls develop, even as our bodies are in the process of giving back physical abilities or autonomy that we enjoyed in midlife and before.
1: Well, and I also think that it's a whole lot easier to walk downhill than it is to walk uphill. And so
0: like, that's good, because our knees are giving out.
1: So like, I'm like, please, like, could I get to the top of the curve so that this is I'm not just climbing all the time.
0: Yeah.
1: The climb is exhausting.
0: Yeah. Yeah. Right? That's why we do it when we're young.
1: Yeah. And so I'm now like at that age of life where me and my friends, we're all like, I don't need

0: I don't need more. I don't need more of other people's attention. I don't need another book. I don't need a bigger, mm-hmm. I don't need any of that. Mm-hmm. How can I start giving that away to younger people I know? Like,
1: mm-hmm. yeah.
0: How can
1: and that's one of the gifts, yeah. right? Is right. that you begin to realize I'm not as dumb as I used to be. Like if you ask right. someone, I'm 57. If you say to me, would you wish you were 16 again? The answer is no. You know, I was such a dumb dummy and I'm still kind of dumb, but I'm not as dumb as I used to be. And so even though there were things that the Lord had given in that season of life related to my physical appearance or my physical abilities, what I've gained internally is so rich that I wouldn't trade it to be young again. And this is the process of, as you know, Psalm 90 verse 12 says, it's learning to number our days rightly. We recognize that all of the time that God gives is precious. I think about the words of Job. It's a very chiastic way of talking when he says, naked I came from my mother's womb, naked I shall return. Those are those bookends of life that are same but different. And then he says, the Lord gives and the Lord takes away. Blessed be the name of the Lord. We think that the second half of life is all taking away and that the first half was all giving. But there are actually reciprocal blessings associated with the things that the Lord is removing. And there are blessings for those who step in to care for the elderly in their return to dependency. The American dream is rise to the independence of adulthood and never return to dependence, or you have somehow failed. But the arc of life tells us that dependence is something to expect. It is something that will grow us and everyone who interacts with us. And that to think that you can avoid it is actually a form of idolatry. And so, you know, that when there are dependent people among us, the whole community benefits both from helping them and from learning the wisdom that they glean from their dependency. So we know this with people who have disabilities. To live to extreme age is its own form of becoming disabled. And the Lord has a plan for that, not just for the one who is experiencing it, but for everyone who is in their orbit.
0: Yeah, so good. I think that so many opportunities for us to learn more and more about who God is as we experience more and more of this physical life and recognize our utter dependency on Him. And sometimes that does mean we grow in our dependence on one another. Let's take a brief break. We're talking with Jen Wilkin. The book is Dust to Dust. We're going to continue this conversation in just a moment. Maybe you know someone who's experiencing a sense of like fading into insignificance. How can we use this learning to maybe brighten their day, maybe illuminate their understanding of who they are and help them live into this better story, the biblical story, the true story versus the false story that the culture is telling us about aging. That's up next here on The Reconnect.
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3: 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And it's not enough that I know it well or you know it well. It's like, I do this so much better than you. And I think that's where that verse comes in, 1 Corinthians 8:1. This knowledge puffs up, but love builds up. Anyone imagines that he knows something he does not yet know as he ought to know. It's like the danger that there is of knowledge puffing it up and how it affects our marriage. Let's know stuff. Let's be smart. Let's learn things. But when we know a lot, we get puffed and then we lose that love portion.
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0: Do you feel like you're aging well? What does it even mean in the culture today? Do you feel like you're aging faithfully? Do you feel like you're aging beautifully? We're talking with Jen Wilken. The book is Dust to Dust, and we're talking about the wisdom and grace of aging as believers in a very anti-aging period of time and culture. So Jen, help me lean into, like, relationally, lean into relationships with people who are experiencing, they are aging and they are experiencing this like sense of fading into insignificance. Help me invite them into this conversation.
1: Well, so first I just need to confess, I'm 57. And so even writing a book like this felt like a little bit of a risk, but I really wanted to communicate downward to those who were coming along behind me as much as to anyone who is my superior in age and wisdom about the nature of aging and about the nature of expecting caregiving both downward and upward. I think that's what the fifth command is telling us, is that it's not... young children honor your adult parents. It's adult children honor your elderly parents, because there is a generational wealth to be translated from one generation to the next, to be transferred. So I think that it's not wrong to recognize that the culture around you does think that you're invisible, is seeing you fade into obscurity, which is why there's never been a better time to be a part of a church where you can invest in the lives of the younger generation with more certainty that it is going to be valued and received. And I think that it does involve putting yourself out there, continuing to put yourself out there. I do think when we think about our purpose as we age and the ability to transfer that generational wealth, we either want to wait to be approached, you know, by a family member, maybe it's a grandchild, we don't really know what we would tell someone. And I think your life experience is something that is so incredibly important for the younger generation to hear, but also, we overthink what it means to, quote, mentor someone. Really, all it is a deep and growing friendship between people from different generations. And so think about it as the way that you would make friends with anyone else. And then as the older person who, whether the person you're going to meet with recognizes the value of what you have to give them or not, you recognize it. And that's going to take some time in the scriptures, probably, if you've internalized this cultural lie that you don't have anything to offer. And then just enjoy a friendship where you have normal conversations, and some of those conversations are based on what you've learned during your life because you've lived longer.
0: Again, we're talking with Jen Wilken. The book is Dust to Dust. Jen, I never want to miss the opportunity just to ask an author, is there something you showed up today and you're like, this is really what I want to say. This is the person I really want to talk to. This is the, you know, this is the itch I want to scratch. I just want to open the floor to you and say, what do you want to tell us today or share with us today that's on your heart?
1: Yeah, we talk all the time about living in unprecedented times, and most of the time it's not actually true. We like to live lives as though we're the first humans and face these challenges we can't possibly overcome. But we are actually facing one unprecedented thing for sure, and that's the graying of America. The typical population distribution is a pyramid with a few elderly people at the top and relatively large numbers at the bottom of young people. But by 2035, there will be more people over the age of 65 than under the age of 18 in the United States. And so I think that the church, if you're a church leader listening to this, we need to be preparing for our whole life pro-life ethic to be fully tested, because I think that we'll be facing a full-blown orphan care crisis at end of life for people who can't afford the $10,000 a month of a nursing home or the $5,000 a month of an assisted living community. How will the church respond to that in a way that shows that we recognize that the bodies God has given us, whatever state of aging they are in, are primarily to be used to be the body of Christ? Jesus Christ is risen and ascended and seated at the right hand of God the Father. It means your hands, your feet, your mouth, your eyes, your ears, you are his body here on earth. And so we should be doing everything that we can to care for, connect relationally with, and love those who are made in his image, even down to the grave.
0: Okay, I'm not sure I've ever heard anyone sort of phrase it that way, orphan care at the end of life.
7: Mm-hmm.
0: But I can now see that. Mm-hmm. I have certainly not thought about it that way before. So can you restate that? Because I might have heard it, but somebody else might have been getting into or out of the car.
1: Yeah.
0: Orphan care at end of life. Like, we're talking about a lot of people at the end of life who do not have families.
1: Well, or who don't live in proximity to their families, because another part of the American dream that we have trumpeted is the further your children live from you, the more of a success story it is. And so that's going to, those chickens are going to come home to roost for people when they're living at a distance. They don't want to be a burden, right? I wish we had had a little time to get into the language of burden. They perceive that their care is a burden, an unwelcome interruption to an adult child's life, rather than part of what life is about, an expected part of what life is about. And so then you're going to have a lot of people who lack resources and relationship from the people who are perhaps best positioned to give it to them, their children. And they're in our churches, they're in our communities. And, you know, we understand care for orphan children because we see them as vulnerable, but also full of potential. Like, what will the future hold for them? That potentiality is removed at the end of life. We know what has been the possibility of an elderly person's life who is, you know, at the end of life. We care for them for a different reason. We care for them out of gratitude for a life that they've lived, and we care for them because I actually see in Jesus' statement where he says, when I was in prison, you visited me. We've all known an elderly person whose body has become essentially a prison to them. Do we give the ministry of presence if we don't have the way to financially help someone, or, you know, meet other physical needs? Just sitting with an elderly person is being like Christ.
0: So much of that was not modeled for many of us. I mean, I think when you talk about the American dream and you talk about the expectations of the care for our elderly parents,
1: it's someone else's
0: problem.
1: It was not modeled
0: for us. Mm-hmm. I mean, my grandparents did not live with me at the end of their lives. Mm-hmm. My mother's grandparents did live with her family at the end of, and she points back to that and she celebrates that.
1: Yes.
0: But it's not what she wants at this stage of her life. Like,
1: it represents a failure in many people's minds. Yeah.
0: Mm-hmm. Yeah. Mm-hmm. So, there's resistance sometimes as well, right? They, you know,
1: I've already started talking to my children about, you know, hey, I plan to, quote, burden you with myself because I know the reciprocal blessing associated. I do. I know how much it blessed me to give that care.
0: That's so fun because my husband actually, like, he just comes right out and he tells them, look, I had 6 kids for a reason. I'm going to spend 2 months with each of you. Like, he's like, there was math involved. Like, he's like, it's like a totally, so there you go. And I mean, to their credit, they, you know, I'm their stepmom, and yet they have so graciously, like, one of them has even said, you know, like, this suite over our garage, like, this is for you.
1: Somewhere
0: down the line. Like, I'm like, you know, that is so sweet. That is absolutely so precious and dear. And they don't, I mean, they don't view that as a potential burden. They just, and that's incredible. Like, so it is happening, this understanding of having our people with us as they age. When we see the value of that, but it is something we're going to have to learn. Because it's like it skipped a generation.
1: Yes, but in other cultures and in the culture to which the Bible was written, it was a foregone conclusion.
0: It's so good, Jen. Thank you. It's a blessing to have time with you, and so thank you for that. Thank you for your ongoing ministry. Certainly, thank you for opening our eyes to things that we had not seen and now cannot unsee. We are going to be looking for chiasms, and we're going to be certainly looking around in our lives for people who are aging and maybe see them differently, and then also, you know, see our own aging differently as well. So thank you. It's a gift. Such a gift. Thank you so much.
1: Thanks so much for having me on.
0: You're listening to The Reconnect Revisited, and as I think back through that conversation that we had with Jen Wilkin, one of the things that just really stands out to me is thinking about aging orphans in my life, people who I know don't have family, and as they age, what that looks like and how, you know, we might be called to press into their lives as the body of Christ, as brothers and sisters in Christ in different ways. As we live longer, many people are living with loved ones who have Alzheimer's or dementia. In fact, one in every four families in America includes an older adult with dementia. And we certainly all know someone whose mom or dad, their spouse, parent or grandparent, needs supportive care. 13 million of those who are providing care for a loved one with Alzheimer's or dementia are unpaid. You should just think about that. It is labor, and it is a labor of love. A lot of those, maybe two out of three of those caregivers are women, but that means that we got 4.3 million men who are serving as the primary caregiver of a loved one with dementia or Alzheimer's. So you may very well be that person. You may be one of them. We talked with Karen Martin about caring for her friend Kathleen as her cognitive acuity began to decline. And it helps us talk about how their relationship changed when dementia arrived. And we also talked about how to retain sort of the thrust of a narrative in a relationship when the disease robs you of so much. So that's up next on this episode of The Reconnect Revisited.
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11: Gary, as a never married Christian man with no kids, how can I better interact with people who are married? Quite often I get excluded from church fellowship activities.
12: I would suggest you take the initiative. You can sit around and feel sorry for yourself at home. Nobody calls you. Nobody invites you. Or you can create things for yourself and for others. I would say two things. One, you need to build friendships with singles, but you also need to have friendships with married individuals. So if you hear something announced at church, if they don't say that it's only for couples, I would say sign up for it, even though you're single. Go there. You'll meet some people. You may even start a friendship. And then you plan things for the single adults in your church. Let them know that there are others like them who want to be engaged. You can be the change agent.
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0: Karen Martin is joining us. She's the author of Memorable Loss, A Story of Friendship in the Face of Dementia. Karen, welcome to Mornings with Carmen.
15: Thank you very much for inviting me.
0: So this is a beautiful, beautiful story. And I just want you to, let's start by introducing us to Kathleen.
15: Exactly. Kathleen was someone I met through Bible study in church. It was a small group Bible study. There were about 10 or 12 of us. And she was a member of that group. And she was in her 70s when I met her, and I was in my 30s. And she was someone who had taught before, and I was a teacher, and she really understood the pressures and things that I was going through in my working life. And so we clicked, and she became a very wise friend, a mentor, a fellow coffee and cake fan. She had such a zest for life. She was amusing with a dry sense of humor. She was strong, independent, and incredibly faithful. She'd spent her life as a single woman, and through that was incredibly strong and self-reliant. I think that's Kathleen in a nutshell.
0: You talk about her as being a person who, like, physically stood head and shoulders above everybody else in the room, but also a person who spoke and taught with authority. And so when Alzheimer's began to do its work in her, there were some early signs. And I want to highlight that, because I do think that our ability to recognize the earliest of signs, it helps, because there's help for us as those who love a person diagnosed with dementia, or specifically Alzheimer's. But helping them as early as possible is also important.
15: Yeah, you're absolutely right. And often the first signs are pre-diagnosis, where it's called mild cognitive impairment, but it's so easy to explain away the first signs. And I think for many people, it's a withdrawal from things that they have really enjoyed doing. Excuse me. So withdrawal from friendships, withdrawal from social situations, potentially withdrawal from church groups, because there is a fear that they may forget the train of conversation, or they may forget a name and become embarrassed. What I first noticed with Kathleen was none of this, but the fact that she was becoming thin. And it transpired she was simply forgetting to eat. She looked at her watch. If it said 2 p.m., she assumed she'd had lunch. I had no idea that was going on until I decided to get alongside her a little more to see if I could support her daily living as an older woman. She was in her early 80s at this stage. And I moved from just being her friend, and she was my mentor, and we got on well, and we shared family life, to someone who was looking out for her a little bit more. So it was her thinness that I noticed first of all. But then she became much quieter, stopped going to coffee mornings with her friends. Crosswords were left half done instead of fully done. Just really minor things. And I suppose looking back, one of the things that I didn't associate with Alzheimer's at all was the fact that household appliances seemed to fail on a catastrophic scale the year before she was diagnosed. And in that year, I helped her to repurchase a television, a washing machine, and other such things, because she told me they'd broken. She was such an intelligent woman. I didn't even question whether they were broken, but it was just that she had forgotten how to use a remote control, how to use the controls on the washing machine. And little everyday things that she'd always been able to do were becoming harder.
0: We're talking with Karen Martin. The book is Memorable Loss, A Story of Friendship in the Face of Dementia. Over time, you began to realize that Kathleen was lonely. That's an epidemic today among older and younger adults alike. And she became knit into, in fact, a fixture of your family. And I bring that up because I think that context is important here. She was a real friend, a true friend. And I want you to talk about how this person who was not a quote unquote relative, but a sister in Christ, was really woven into your family. I think that the way that your family, it wasn't just hospitality. It's not that she was just offered a seat at the table. She was really woven into your family life.
15: Yes, she was. I think when I reflect on her, I've got a photograph of her right now while I'm talking to you. she was open and I'm quite open, but we're also both quite private. So we'll talk about anything, but we choose who we're going to talk to. And I think it's just by degrees. Friendship is always by degrees, isn't it? You begin mm-hmm. with something in common. And for us, it was the fact that she had been a deputy head teacher and I was a teacher of English. But then I started giving her lifts to Bible study because she didn't want to drive in the dark anymore. And as you spend more time with people, they become your friends. And some people are friends for just a very short amount of time, and it's intense. But God gave me Kathleen and gave Kathleen to me. And we found something in each other that was sustaining and it was mutual. So we just became friends. Really small things, like I realized she hadn't had a Christmas with a family for a very long time because she had volunteered at the local old folks' Christmas occasion, and she would do the washing up and the serving. And I said, come to us for Christmas. And that's where it began. And one of the gifts she gave to our family was humor. She joined in our family quizzes. She taught my children love for an older person who begins to lose some of their cognition. And I have great thankfulness for the fact that loving Kathleen in our family has meant that my children, now young adults in their mid-20s, are really comfortable with circular conversations, with repetition, and with some of the frustrations that come with a dementia diagnosis. So she just wove herself under our skin. We loved her. And so it's, I think I say something in the book about we both had a very strong sense of duty that goes through us, but duty can seem like something you have to do. But instead of what you should do, instead it's what you could do for somebody else. It's loving your neighbour as yourself, as we're instructed to do. And that promise in Romans 12, in Christ we are one body and each member belongs to all the others. We can't all belong to everybody in a deep and meaningful way. We can trust each other as brothers and sisters in Christ and have that real faith in common. But we are gifted through God, those people that we meet who are going to become special to us and become part of our family. So although we can love each member belonging to the others, we are given special relationships, I think, that God really puts his heart over and transforms into something more than they might be, if that makes any sense at all.
0: It makes perfect sense. And it is a wonderful way of describing what the story that you tell about your friendship with Kathleen that develops over the years and includes the, you know, this terrible intruder, the entrance into this friendship of what we call Alzheimer's, but might mm-hmm. more, generally just be called dementia. And the day upon which it arrived, you might not have totally recognized, but you talk about how to keep it from becoming the thrust of the storyline. That's really what my takeaway from Memorable Loss was. Like, how do I keep my friendship in the foreground and not let dementia or Alzheimer's become what's right in front of me all the time? Instead, how do I keep this precious person and our friendship in front of me? Instead of allowing this robber, this thief, to become the center of everything that I think about and talk about in regards to this precious person. So can we have that conversation when we come back from a very brief break?
15: Absolutely.
16: Moses was trying to do everything, judge disputes, lead the people, and carry their problems. And the weight was becoming too much. Then Jethro watched and told Moses that what he was doing was not good. But his words weren't criticism, they were care. Jethro reminded Moses that he didn't have to carry his calling alone. Sometimes affirmation sounds like God has called you, and you don't have to do it all by yourself. Connecting faith to life. Faith Radio.
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0: Ours is a story where Alzheimer's created a strong bond, where ordinary friendship grew through the challenges of dementia. That's one of the things that Karen Martin says about her friendship with Kathleen. The book is Memorable Loss, a story of friendship in the face of dementia. If you have a friend, a family member who is among the millions in America who have Alzheimer's and or another form of dementia, and you're wondering, how do I love them well? How does our relationship grow in the midst of this? This is the book for you. So let's, Karen, let's talk about that. Like, I think it is so counterintuitive and contrary to much of our lived experience to imagine that a relationship could grow in the midst of an Alzheimer's diagnosis. So can you talk about that? How do we allow friendship, our relationship, this bond we have with this other person, to remain in the forefront, the thrust of the narrative, when this disease is robbing us of so much?
15: Thank you. I'd love to talk about that. I'm also going to say that I think it's really important that everyone's experience of a dementia journey is different, and the different forms of dementia can make for different impairments for individuals. This is my experience, but I do think there's something universal that we can take away from it. And I think the key to that is that memory is not all we are. And if we have friendship with people or loved ones, it doesn't have to be a friend, it could be a spouse, it could be a parent, you know those people well and intimately. And the last things we surrender are the essential parts of what make us who we are. And who we are is what makes us friends with people. And I tried really hard with Kathleen. I fought really hard when I was with hospital staff and other friends for people to see Kathleen first and not her impairments. Mm. And that was really important to me. She was intelligent, articulate, beautiful specimen of human being. She was a lovely, lovely person, but she was so intelligent, and I hated the idea that people would downgrade her in the way they spoke to her, might patronize her. So I think that's where I started. This book began as a polemic into how to try and treat people with dementia better, and it became softer and more autobiographical as it progressed and as she became poorly. But I think our friendship really did develop because Kathleen had to trust me more. She had no family nearby, so I was her local carer, if you like. She had family who loved her deeply, but they were nephews and a brother who were not local to her. So in order for her to continue being as independent and as Kathleen as possible, she needed to put her trust in me. And so that is where I explain that our friendship deepened. I experienced trust from her in a way I would never have experienced had she not had Alzheimer's. We were good friends, we laughed, she was part of our family, but way before Alzheimer's crept in. But that deep level of trust, she allowed me to curate some of her memories for her. She allowed me to take her to places where she was nervous of going out. But she gave me that trust, and it was like if she was with Karen, it was going to be okay. And I can't put into words the privilege that that is and the love that that enabled me to feel for Kathleen. It deepened the more she put her trust in me, if that, again, makes sense.
0: It does. I think that one of the things, and I appreciate that you point out that every dementia journey is unique. It's unique. Like every person's experience, even with Kathleen, was a unique experience. Not you know, other people did not have the experience that you had. I mean, that's the nature of personal relationship. And so I genuinely appreciate your sharing your journey with this other precious person, as together you had this dementia journey, and she experienced that journey in a different way than you did. But there's this you hold this out as this image where you can still see and appreciate her, and it's at this fireworks display, and at this point she's nearly gone. I don't know how else to say that in a way that is both kind and accurate. Can you take us to that evening?
15: Yes. For me, it began as an ordinary fireworks evening. She'd been in a care home for 5 years. This was her fifth fireworks evening. And there was nothing in that evening for me to think that this would be the last one that we would share. But she had had dementia for a significant amount of time, I think possibly near on a decade. So I suppose knowing her as I did, because we were friends, I had learned how to adapt. So for example, I removed her hearing aids before we went to the fireworks display, because I knew that the sudden noises amplified would preclude her enjoyment. I had already learned to sit further back so that she could still enjoy it. But I also knew her character well enough to know there was no way we were going to be watching that from inside the lounge. She would want to go outside and be in with the activity. And I think that sense of deepening friendship with someone who has dementia, if you know that person well enough pre-dementia, those basics don't change. She would have been someone who wanted to be outside. So there's no way I would have said, oh, it's going to be warmer inside, let's stay in. So to be true to who they are because you've got a relationship already is the starting point for developing a positive relationship, which allows you to make the adaptations for old age and dementia. Yes, we need to adapt continually, but you adapt in the knowledge of that person in the first instance. The knowledge I had of Kathleen was based on years before an Alzheimer diagnosis. So similarly, when someone came around to assess her for her memory loss, I knew which biscuits to buy. I knew what she would have bought if she had had the capacity to go shopping and practice hospitality. So I think that fireworks display marked the beginning of the end for me in a way that I was unaware of at the time. And just looking back, I thought, okay, that was our last normal moment before other complications of medical health came in to fight alongside the dementia to take her away from us.
0: I can't remember the journalist, and I will dig this out and send it to you. But I can't remember, there was a journalist, young woman whose dad was diagnosed with dementia, and you know, because of the circumstances related to all of that, he needed to be in a care facility. And she wrote his story, everything that she could think of to write about him, and put it on the door, and basically said, you know, if you intend to care for this man, I want you to know who he is. I want you to know what he's like. I want you to know what his preferences are. I want you to know, you know, the dignity with which he has lived, and that there are people who love him deeply, and we appreciate that you are caring for him in these ways that we cannot. And I just, we know these people, and we have to become their advocates in ways that honor the dignity of their humanity, even when the world can't see them. We still see them. And I think that's really the takeaway. That was the point. Like, this is a person who you knew, and you saw her even as she was being robbed of so many things by Alzheimer's.
15: Yeah, absolutely. And it's that, I mean, it's called personhood and seeing the person first. Mm. And many people have written about that in psychological and elderly care journals and things like that. But I think it is so important. And I think we all, even with full capacity, can recognize that sometimes in a medical setting or a setting where we're unfamiliar, we feel a little bit alienated. And I think it's really important to that other people are there to encourage us, to build us up knowing who we are. And I think we need friendship. We need friendship throughout our life. And we need that, like you say, honoring individuals by knowing who they are, and therefore allowing decisions to be made that we might not make ourselves, but we, in our knowledge of that person, can make those decisions. And the move to the care home was a real case in point there. Mm-hmm. Kathleen's nephews knew her better than I did then. I did not want her to go into a care home. I wasn't ready. But they realised, looking from afar and objectively, that that is what Kathleen would have wanted, because at that point she was requiring so much of my time on a daily basis. They realised that that wouldn't be what she wanted. Had she not had Alzheimer's, she would have been saying, no, she needs to get on with her own life.
0: Incredible part of the journey story.
19: I love what Karen says there about person first and first person. Makes me think about how God is person first, and God is certainly first person. It means the universe is personal. That's such great good news. Maybe that's a helpful reset today, as you are caring for the needs of someone who can no longer care for themselves. Maybe you're living in that reality, a reality that you did not hope for, a reality where there's more joy than sorrow or more sickness than health. I want to encourage you today. God's right there in first person as you put your other person first. So I just want to acknowledge that. Encourage you to rely on his mercies that are new every morning and lean into his great faithfulness today. And be blessed, my friend. Have a great day, and God bless.

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4: Dr. Tony Evans says faith is more than a matter of what you believe. He'll tell us about the other factors that come into play as we spend 2 minutes with Tony.
5: Faith is acting on the truth. Now, if you don't know the truth, or if you don't act on the truth, the word faith is a meaningless phrase, it's talk. Faith is acting on the truth. So in order to have faith, you gotta find the truth. And the truth is God's view of a matter. So if you're not interested in discovering God's view on a matter, forget having a discussion about faith. A lot of people talk about faith who are not connected to the truth and wonder why faith isn't working. So guess what they do? They go around looking for more faith. Faith is not based on how you feel. Now, how you feel may be consistent with faith in a given moment, but at another moment, how you feel may have absolutely no correlation to faith whatsoever. Because feelings are circumstantially driven. You feel based on how things are going. If things are going well, I feel good. Dun, dun, dun, dun, dun, dun, dun. If things are not going well, I feel bad. Because circumstances dictate feelings, and you can't always control that. Faith is acting on the truth. Whether I like the truth or not, whether I agree with the truth or not, faith is acting on it.
4: The first action step of faith is to begin a brand new relationship with God through Jesus Christ. 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Tony will explain everything you need to know about becoming a real Christian. 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
6: I'm sure you're familiar with the golden rule. Well, here's another rule that is similar. Always judge a person by the way they treat someone who can be of no possible use to them. It's easy to be nice to people who can be nice in return, but it's not as easy to be nice to those who have nothing to offer us. Jesus Christ told a parable about inviting people to dinner. He said to go out into the streets and invite the poor, the crippled, and the blind. They can't pay you back, Jesus said, but God can, and He will. 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
8: God's heart is full of generosity. 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And as Christians, what we do for other people is a reflection of gratitude for what God has done for us. Jesus said, if anyone forces you to go 1 mile, go with him 2 miles. Give to the one who asks you and do not turn away from the one who wants to borrow from you. 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

0: It's time for the second hour of Open Line with me, Dr. Michael Rydona, Moody Radio's Bible Study Across America. We're going to be talking about your questions about the Bible, God, and the spiritual life. I'm Michael Rydona, Professor of Jewish Studies and Bible at Moody Bible Institute, and I'm coming to you from the studios of MBI in downtown Chicago. 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Look for the Ask Michael a Question form, fill it out, and it will be added to the mailbag for a future program. I hope you have your Bible open and have a second cup of coffee, because we're ready to talk about the Scriptures. I'm going right back to the phones with more of your questions, and we're going to talk with Jerry in Cleveland, Ohio, listening on WCRF. Welcome to Open Line, Jerry.
1: Hi, Dr. Rydelnik. Thanks for this program. I learned so much.
0: Thank
1: you. My question is in John chapter 1, verses 47 to 51, when Nathanael approaches Jesus. It's really a two-part question. First, the Moody commentary says there's a word play in the name Israel in verse 47, if you could explain that. And then secondly, verse 51 looks like a reference to Jacob's ladder and Jesus completing Jacob's dream by declaring himself to be the staircase to heaven. So if you could explain that passage to me, I'd really appreciate it.
0: Well, starting with verse 47, the wordplay, according to the Moody commentary, which I edited the Moody commentary, which is why I'm guessing you ask about this, because I saw on the screen that you're asking about what the Moody commentary says. But I didn't write every commentary. I kind of had my fingertips, you know, editing and doing whatever. But I did not write John, the Gospel of John's commentary. I wrote others in the Old Testament. However, John Hart did a marvelous job here with a commentary on the Gospel of John. And he was a professor of Bible at Moody. He's retired now. Here's what he says. Nathanael was a regenerate man of Old Testament faith. Otherwise, Jesus could not have said of him that he was an Israelite indeed. And he links that to Romans 2:28, where it talks about being a true Jew is one who has genuine faith and also is of Jewish origin, Jewish ethnicity. It doesn't mean that if you're Jewish and don't believe that you're not Jewish, but it means if you're going to be the truest Jew, an Israelite indeed, it requires faith. And it says, and that no deceit was found in him. This faith would soon include a belief in Jesus as the Messiah. That's what verse 49 says. Jesus made a word play on the name Israel, the new name given to Jacob, the patriarch of the Jewish people. Nathanael exemplified Jacob's faith rather than his deceit. That actually is something I quite like, is that I've heard a lot of expositors talk about Jacob as being sort of this deceitful, tricky cheat of a guy. And yet, when you read in the New Testament and in Jewish literature, Jacob is always perceived not for the things that he did with Jacob, but someone that was passionate about God, that had a great deal of faith. And so in Hebrews 11:21, by faith, Jacob, when he was dying, blessed each of the sons of Joseph, and he worshiped leaning on the top of his staff. And so Jacob is depicted as a man of faith and worship. And so often that, you know, we forget that the Bible says, I have loved Jacob. That's what God says in Malachi 1. And so I appreciate John pointing out that it's not the failures that are being word played, and that we all have failures, we all have weaknesses, even Jacob, but it is his faith that's being associated there. Then in verse 51, what you're asking about is, then he said, I assure you, you will see heaven opened and the angels of God ascending and descending on the Son of Man. Perhaps that's an allusion to Jacob's ladder. I don't think necessarily so, but it is perhaps so. I can't guarantee that. When you think of heaven opening and angels ascending and descending, that you would automatically think of that. So maybe.
1: All right.
0: You know, one of the things I want to say is when I read the Bible, I'm absolutely certain what the allusions are. Sometimes I say, don't know, maybe. And that's one of those maybes. Okay, Jerry.
1: Excellent. Hey, thank you very much.
0: Yeah, so glad you called. We're going to talk with Alex in Michigan City, Indiana, listening on WMBI. I guess you're just southeast of Chicago there in Michigan City, and you can pick up WMBI. I'm so glad to hear that.
2: Yes, how you doing?
0: Good. Good. How can I help you today?
2: Yes, the scripture in the Bible, Hebrews 12 and 26, says, you say, no longer only I shake earth, but I shake heaven too. I just want to get more understanding of that.
0: It says in the verse, let's say, I think it's alluding to Haggai. Let me just look at this here. It says, I'll read you the verse. His voice shook the earth at the time, but now he has promised, yet once more, I will shake not only the earth, but also the heavens. And the verse that is referring to is Haggai chapter 2, verse 6. So here's what it's saying is, just as God shook the earth when he gave the law of Moses in Exodus 19, so also he is promising in Haggai 2:6 that he'll shake the earth once again with the return of the Messiah and with the events that will come in the Messianic kingdom when he shakes the earth once again with the coming of the Lord Jesus. Okay?
2: Okay.
0: And that comes from Haggai chapter 2, verse 6. And Haggai 2, I believe, is a terrific messianic section. I'm turning to it right now. And by the way, the last caller was saying something about the Gospel of John and the Moody Commentary. Well, the book of Haggai in the Moody Commentary, I did write that one. So... it's one of my favorite books in the Bible. Not many people read it. It says, for the Lord of hosts says this, once more in a little while, I'm going to shake the heavens and the earth, the sea and the dry land. I will shake all the nations. And my version here says, so that the treasures of all the nations will come and they will fill this house with glory. Now, I think that it is really saying that the treasured one of all the earth will come. And it's talking about the Messiah, and it's talking about the Lord Jesus coming to the temple. And it refers, I think, first in his earthly ministry, his arrival in the temple. That's the first time he appeared there. But ultimately, it's looking for his time when the treasured one of all the earth, the precious one, will come into the temple in glory in the Messianic kingdom. That's when God will shake the earth. Okay?
2: Okay.

0: And I've asked other like pastors and friends this, and it always comes back to the issue of, well, we're given free will, and I understand that, but it seems like there's something more there.
1: Mm-hmm. Well, I guess
0: it's just one of those things we don't know.
1: I guess, what if I said I really want my grandson to like ice cream, chocolate ice cream, and so I only give him chocolate ice cream? Does he really, really love chocolate ice cream best? You would say, no, that's the only thing you've ever given him. And if I forbid him, and it's not even possible, I make sure somehow with my superpowers, I'm able to make sure that any other kind of ice cream is not even available. Well, of course he'll love chocolate ice cream. That's built into us. But it wouldn't be a matter of absolute choice. It would be a matter of that's all there is. In the same way, God could have made us as robots.
0: Right.
1: And as a result of making us as robots, we would have loved him. But that wouldn't be real love. That would be, what choice do we have? Genuine love requires that we love him by choice. So the point of that is that God gave humanity choice, so that we could actually love him. Now, the problem is that Adam and Eve chose to be disobedient. And as a result of that, we all are disobedient. We all will ultimately choose to sin. And then God, in his mercy, before the foundation of the earth was laid, the reason I say this is because in the mind of God, the scriptures say that Jesus is the lamb slain before the foundation of the world. So God already made provision for redemption, and as a result of that, we can choose to trust and spend eternity with him. And God gives us what it is that we desire. I think that's really a crucial thing. When I would just compare it to The Great Divorce by C.S. Lewis. In that book, people, a busload of people from hell are given the opportunity to make a second choice, and they choose to go back to hell. So what Lewis says, in this life, God says, wants us to say to him, your will be done. In the next life, what God says is, okay, your will be done. God does not go beyond the freedom and dignity of individuals. He allows them to have that which they want. And so that's what I would say, why God allows that, because that's what people want. Part of the benefit of people being enabled to believe in Jesus is that we can choose to love God and accept his provision. And so that's why I believe that God allows that, because it's in his justice. That's what people want. It may not be satisfactory to you, but that's the best answer I've got, Dean.
0: Right. I think that's a really good answer. It's just the only piece that I'm having trouble, you know, wrapping my hands around is the idea that if God knows when he creates us in the womb, if he knows at that point where we're going to end up for eternity, that's hard for me to.
1: Well, God knows that we're all going to be born sinful, and that we all deserve to be separated from him. And it's justice. It's not mean. It's justice. We think of it as mean, but justice is getting what we deserve. Now, so that we can't think of it, oh, God's such a mean guy, you know, look what he, no. God is giving us what we deserve. And in his mercy, he allows us to trust in Christ, where we don't get what we deserve. We get grace. And we get the imputed righteousness of the Lord Jesus. And we get to spend eternity with God the Father. It's one of the greatest opportunities that we have. And we just need to trust in the Lord Jesus. And if that's something that a person wants to do, wow, forgiveness of sin, eternal life, it's fantastic. And so it is the good news that Jesus died for our sins and rose again that God offers with an open hand and wants people to respond to. By the way, if you're listening, you think, I would like to experience that forgiveness. You know, you can. All you have to do is

0: trust in him. If you want to talk about that, we have a number you can call, 1-888-NEED-HIM. You can talk with someone about trusting in Jesus and finding out how you can have your sins forgiven. Dean, I really appreciate your call. You know, I don't understand the mind of God. I can just give you the best I can, which is that God is not mean. He is not unjust. He is giving people what they desire and what they ask for. And it is only in mercy that when we trust in the Lord Jesus, when we put our trust in him, that we get what we don't deserve, which is forgiveness. We don't deserve grace. We don't deserve mercy. And that's what we get when we believe. And so God is still good. God is righteous. And he knows what is best. And in fact, when we trust in him, though, then we are choosing to have genuine love of the Lord Jesus. And that, wow, that's genuine love. So thanks for your call, Dean. I hope that did a little bit for you. We're going to be right back with more of your questions in just a moment. 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
0: Welcome back to Open Line with me, Dr. Michael Rydelnik. So glad that you're listening in today. And Ted is calling from Grand Rapids, Michigan, listening on WGNB. Welcome to Open Line, Ted.
5: Good morning. How are you doing, Michael?
0: Great, great. How can I help you?
5: Yeah, my question is in Daniel chapter 10, and it pertains to verse 4 and 12 and 13. Mm-hmm. And my real question is trying to pinpoint the time related to the Jewish biblical calendar, and probably connected to either the sacred year or the civil year. What time was that when Daniel received the vision?
0: It was the 24th day of the first month.
5: Yeah.
0: I was standing on the bank of the great river, the Tigris. And then verses 12 and 13 It says, but the prince of the kingdom of Persia, I guess that's opposed me for 21 days. So it was on the third day of prayer, or the 27th day of the first month. I'm sorry, on the third day of the first month that Daniel began to pray. Is that what you're saying?
5: Well, on verse 12, it says, the Lord said, from the first day you set your heart to understand.
0: Yeah, but from the first day that he did it, but that was on the third day, if it was 21 days that he had been restrained. God started hearing him from the first day that he prayed, but not on the first day of the month.
5: Okay. Well, that's what I'm trying to get is,
0: yeah, here's the thing. I don't know if he means the first of the month as in the biblical period, which would be in Nisan,
5: right,
0: in the springtime, or if he meant the first day of the month in Babylonian ideas, which would have been in September, in Tishri, the month of Tishri.
5: Right.
0: And either way, I don't think it's very significant. It's just significant to the length of time that Daniel prayed, and it is not related to the festival.
5: Yeah, I just wanted to get your...
0: What it's talking about there is that Daniel started praying, and it took 21 days for the answer to come because there was a spiritual warfare happening, and as the angel came with the answer, there was a resistance from the prince of Persia, which is another angelic being, a demonic being, that opposed him. And so it's really talking about the length of time for the answer to prayer and the spiritual warfare that goes on. It tells us one of the reasons why we need to persist in prayer is because God may have sent an answer for us, but it is being resisted by the enemy, and we can get an answer yet. And so just be persistent in prayer, just as Daniel was. It's as best I can tell, it's not talking about a relationship to the Jewish festivals. Okay, thanks for calling, Ted. And we're going to talk to Terry in Akron, Ohio, listening on WCRF. Welcome to Open Line, Terry.
6: Thank you.
0: You're welcome.
6: And you had mentioned the Moody Bible Commentary, and it's a wonderful book. I use it all the time.
0: Well, thank you. That's great. Thank you so much. Okay, so what do you find most... I have a question for you. What do you find most helpful about the commentary? I mean,
6: well,
0: there's backgrounds.
6: The way that I use it, for example, last month I read through the book of Revelation.
0: Mm-hmm.
6: I would read a chapter in the Bible, and I would understand some of it, but not all of it. And then I would read that same chapter in the commentary.
0: Mm-hmm.
6: And it would help me to understand what I didn't see or what I didn't quite get when I read it in the Bible.
0: Mm-hmm. Well, that's great. That's great. I'm glad to hear that. You know, that's one of the things that we really wanted to help people with is to enhance their Bible reading, not to take away from their Bible reading. When we put this together, it was 30 faculty members from Moody contributed, and Mike Van Lanningham and I were the two co-editors. We went through everything together. We both did every book in terms of editing. He did the New Testament books first. I did them second. I did the Old Testament books first for the most part, and he did them second. But we went through everything, and we were really, really hoping that God will use this to encourage people to understand his word better. So, okay, well, how can I, yes.
6: I appreciate the fact that you used normal language.
0: Ah! So it's the only one, it's all we got. So.
6: Well, sometimes I've had teachers that have big words that I don't understand at all, and that doesn't help.
0: Well, there is one author that whenever he turns something in, he often would talk about God's paternal solicitude. And Mike and I would always laugh. And I got to the point where I would do a find and replace and change it to fatherly concern. Because that's what paternal solicitude means. We wanted to make sure that people understood the actual words of the Bible and not just... Mike would sometimes write to an author, I don't even know what this word means. So... It's pretty
6: well,
0: funny.
6: I appreciate that. It helps.
0: Great. Okay, what's your question today?
6: Well, my question is, in Revelation, it talks about the 144,000. And I don't understand exactly who they are, or it kind of sounds like maybe they were taken up with whether they were believers in Jesus Christ or not.
0: Mm-hmm.
6: So I'm confused about that.
0: Okay. It says in Revelation 7, beginning, don't harm the earth or the sea or the trees until we seal the slaves, or some versions say servants, of our God on their foreheads. This is in the tribulation period. And I heard the number of those who were sealed, and it has 144,000 sealed from every tribe of the sons of Israel, and has 12,000 from each tribe. So what we know about them is that they are, there's no other way of reading this except that they are Jewish people. They're physical descendants. We don't know the tribes today, but God knows. And so he's going to select 12,000 from each of the 12 tribes. Then, so they are in the Jewish people in the tribulation who believe in the Lord Jesus. They are sealed identifiably, as God's children and God's servants, and they will serve him in the tribulation period. It doesn't say specifically how, except in the very next verse, in verse 9, it says that there was a vast multitude from every nation, tribe, people, and language. Well, how did they become believers in the tribulation period, that vast number of people, that multitude? Well, it seems to me that the 144,000 Jewish people are evangelists in the tribulation, proclaiming the gospel, so that even though there's a time of judgment on earth and it's a time of terrible disasters on earth and evil on earth, nevertheless, there's going to be a great revival. There's going to be people from every tribe and tongue and nation, and they are going to believe. Well, why? Because there's 144,000 Jewish Billy Grahams proclaiming the gospel during the tribulation, and they are going to be effective, and that's where those believers will come from. Okay?
6: Okay. Is there by any chance a time for another question?
0: Okay.
6: Regarding Babylon?
0: Sure.
6: Well, okay. In Revelation 18, for example, they're talking about Babylon. Mm-hmm. Is Babylon an actual city, or are they referring to something else?
0: I believe that it's, there's some people that think it's just a religious system and a culture that Babylon is describing. I believe that Babylon in Revelation 17 and 18 is a reference to Babylon. That there will be a revived city of Babylon. It will have a great deal of wealth in the end of days, in the tribulation period. Even in some place in Iraq, Charlie Dyer has written a great book called The Rise of Babylon. It will come back. Now, Babylon today has the second most oil reserves, or Iraq has the second largest oil reserves. Perhaps that will be the source of their wealth yet in the future. I don't know. I can't conjecture. That's a possibility. But whatever the case is, it will be revived, and it will have a great deal of wealth and will control, perhaps, the Antichrist's ability to make war, which is why he turns against her and destroys her. We'll be right back with more of your questions in just a moment.

0: 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Every day we hear from listeners asking for prayer. 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
2: In him are all things created. 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Hello, I'm Chuck Swindoll. The verse goes on to say, he is before all things, and in him all things hold together. Your life is held together because Jesus is God. We have a life he sustains. I think some of you are thinking right now, in light of the last few months of my life, I'm not sure he's hanging on quite as closely as he should have. But as a matter of fact, that's all part of his sovereign plan. The uncertainty of it, the uneasiness, the struggle and the disappointments and the difficulties, all part of his sustaining plan, and he is holding it all together.
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9: 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This is Michael Radelnik reminding you that you're listening to a special pre-recorded edition of Open Line. 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Welcome back to Open Line. 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There's a big mailbag here, and you brought it in.
10: I did.
9: And let's see how many we can get to.
10: All right. Our first question is from Nick in Lyle, Illinois, listens to WMBI. His question is out of Genesis 18, verses 20 and 21. I knew I was going to ask this. You'd think I could have had it ready.
9: Yeah, you'd think.
10: It says, then the Lord said, because the outcry against Sodom and Gomorrah is great, and their sin is very grave, I will go down to see whether they have done all together according to the outcry that has come to me. And if not, I will know.
9: Mm-hmm.
10: Why would God have to go down to see if the outcry was as grave as he heard? If he was all knowing, wouldn't he already know? Because he does say at the end of the verses, and if not, I will know. Was he giving them the benefit of the doubt? And why does it say according to the outcry that has come to me? Mm-hmm. Isn't he watching us continually? And he gets reports from angels or something.
9: So. Yeah. Well, here's the thing. I think that sometimes people, and I appreciate this question, but we sometimes forget, all of us forget, that the Bible is trying to talk to us in such a way so that we can understand it. And in some places, God actually, it's not that he doesn't know. He's obviously omniscient. He knows exactly what's going on.
11: It's just like when he says in the garden, Adam, where are you? He knows the answer to that.
10: Right.
11: And he's walking around in the garden to ask him that. Well, does he have to walk around the garden to do that? No. What this is saying is, it's in a sense, that even though God is fully aware of what's happening in Sodom because he is omniscient, his justice to show that he was doing the right thing made him want to prove that he was doing the right thing, that he was in full possession of the facts, that he was going to do an investigation personally. And so otherwise people say, well, how did you know? You know.
10: I just sense it. I just know things.
11: Exactly.
10: So
11: to demonstrate his justice, what he does is I believe this is a pre-incarnate appearance of the Lord Jesus. He goes down to speak with Abraham, stays with Abraham, and sends two angels to the door there in Genesis 19 to be his representatives and to go into that city and get Lot, right? That's what happens. Mm-hmm. But God's come down to the earth in a theophany or a Christophany, we might say, so that he can show his justice and no one can question that he knows or does not know what he's saying. So it is just a sort of a way to, how do I put it? He doesn't have to, but in his grace, what he does is he accommodates humanity to understand.
10: Hmm.
11: So
10: even saying, according to the outcry that's come to me, even acknowledging, like the acknowledgement for us, we know God hears our prayers.
11: Yeah.
10: We know that he knows all.
11: He knows our thoughts.
10: He knows our thoughts, but to acknowledge for our benefit that I have heard this mm-hmm. outcry, and so I'm coming to check it out.
11: Yeah.
10: Kind of thing, just to kind of relate to us the way that we think.
11: Mm-hmm. Yeah. Okay. And to help us to see that he is just.
10: Okay.
11: And so that's why he came down for that.
10: Okay. I hope that helps, Nick, yep. and clears that up a little bit. Our next question. Okay, here's a couple that are related. Patricia wrote us on Facebook and said, my granddaughter and I were discussing if animals have souls the other day. Are there any Bible references to this either way? And I'm going to tack on there. Dave, who wrote us from Northport, Alabama, listens on the mobile app, said Revelation 5:13 talks about animals verbally speaking and praising God. It says all creatures.
11: What's the verse?
10: Revelation 5:13.
11: Okay.
10: I heard every creature in heaven, on earth, under the earth, on the sea, and everything in them say, blessing and honor and glory and dominion to the one seated on the throne and to the Lamb forever and ever. I find it hard to believe. What purpose does this serve? Because animals don't have a soul. So do animals have souls? And then are these animals talking in Revelation 5:13?
11: Mm-hmm. Now, in Revelation 5:13, is it Dave?
10: It is Dave, yes.
11: And Dave said, read it exactly as he wrote it.
10: Talks about animals verbally speaking and praising
11: God. It does not talk about animals verbally speaking and praising God. Boy, Dave, you put a lot into the reading there. It says every creature in heaven. And does it mean every
10: created being, created thing?
11: Thing? No. It literally says every created thing. So that mean the table, the trees.
10: Well, God didn't create the table.
11: Well, God created the trees.
10: The trees. Okay.
11: Yeah. The rocks.
10: Okay.
11: No. What it means is every created human being, every being with spiritual capacity is praising God. And so it is far too much a stretch to say that that's referring to animals. So it's just way too much of a stretch. The best I can say is it does say in the new creation, there'll be animals. Are they animals that will, how do I put it? That will be resurrected animals from the previous creation? I find that hard to believe, but you know, who am I? I am skeptical that animals have any kind of spiritual capacity because I think that comes with the image of God. Animals are distinct from humans who have a capacity. We have the image of God, all the animals do not. But I am loath to just say absolutely not. I would say that as I understand scripture, it is human beings that are eternal beings and animals are not. But nevertheless, I could be wrong because it's not spelled out completely. It does appear that there will be animals. I think the animals in the new creation, I think, will be animals created for that world. But, maybe they'll be resurrected. When you get to the new creation, give a whistle. As Dr. Cole used to say, maybe Fido will come running up and you'll get to be with your favorite dog for eternity. But again, I'm not of that mind. By the way, I had one dog named Panda who was the best dog in the world, and I would like to spend eternity with him. He was the Panda, the wonder dog. He was the smartest, best, most obedient, most terrific dog. I had a friend that watched him once, she and her husband, and when I got back, I said, "How was the dog?" And she said, "He's the Messiah of dogs. He doesn't sin because he was so good." But no, I don't even think Panda's going to make it, but I'd be happy if he did.
10: Okay. Now, this would be different than creation worshiping God, because the Psalms especially talks about.
11: Yeah, it talks about the
10: trees, rivers clapping.
11: Isaiah,
10: and
11: yeah, the trees of the field clapping their hands. Those are figures of speech to talk about. They'll all society, all culture, all people will worship him.
10: Okay.
11: Yeah.
10: Which would be different than animals talking.
11: Yeah.
10: Okay.
11: That's right.
10: But animals would worship then?
11: That's just a figure
10: within,
11: of speech.
10: Okay. Okay.
11: Just a figure
10: in
11: of
10: that
11: speech.
10: Everything that God has created glorifies him and points back to him.
11: Yes.
10: Okay.
11: It's the same way as trees clapping their hands.
10: Yeah.
11: They're not really, they don't have hands and they don't clap.
10: Right.
11: Unless they're an ant from Lord of the Rings.
10: Right. So. Wouldn't that be fun to see? Trees clap. Anyway, I digress. Yeah. all right. Thanks. I hope that was helpful for you, Patricia, and your granddaughter and Dave as well. Our next question.
11: Well,
10: I can give you another one.
11: Okay.
10: Okay. John wrote us from Naples, Florida. Listens to the podcast. I started reading A Plan Through the Bible and was hoping you can elaborate on Genesis. We're going to just kind of hang out in Genesis today.
11: Okay.
10: Genesis 15:12, which is the covenant with Moses.
11: With Abraham.
10: With Abraham. And then Exodus 20, verse 21, which is with Moses. In both cases, it seems that Abram and Moses entered darkness to speak to God. Genesis 15:12 talks about, it says, as the sun was setting, a deep sleep fell on Abram, and suddenly great terror and darkness descended on him. And Exodus 20:21 says, the people remained standing at a distance as Moses approached the thick darkness where God was. John wants to know how this is possible, since God is light and in him there is no darkness. This cloaking is a curiosity to me, that it would be darkness and not light.
11: Mm-hmm.
10: So can you shed any light, any illumination?
11: Yeah. First of all, when it says that God is light and there's no darkness in him at all, it means that God is righteous. There is no sin.
10: Okay.
11: Light and darkness are metaphors for sin and righteousness. So light is righteousness. God is righteous and there is no sin, darkness in him at all. They're just metaphors.
10: Okay.
11: What this is talking about in Genesis 15 and Exodus 20 is when God makes his appearance. Remember, it's awesome. Our God is awesome.
10: And, and no one can see God and live.
11: Yeah. And what happens is that this awe, that's why a great terror and darkness fell upon Abram, because he was in the presence of God. And imagine that foolishness of Cowardly Lion and Dorothy when they went into the presence of Oz, and that was just a big sham. And yet they were fearful.
10: Yes.
11: How much greater it is to be in the presence of the God of the universe, the creator. There is a presence that would make us fearful, rightly so.
10: Mm-hmm.
11: And also the darkness would be cloaking him so that we wouldn't perish instantly by seeing him in all his glory. So that's all I think that is. It is God's protection of us. So, but it's not related to God being righteous and no sin being in him. It is just not related at all.
10: Okay.
11: It's just the metaphor is used in John, in 1 John, that God is light. There is no darkness in him. That's different than this darkness.
10: So this is more a way that these men could approach, God could approach them and them not die.
11: Yeah.
10: Because of the awesomeness of God.
11: Yep.
10: Okay.
11: That's exactly it.
10: All right.
11: So
10: thanks for that question, John.
11: And thanks for bringing these in, Tricia McMillan. Thanks so much for listening, everyone. Thanks for sending in your questions. We're going to be back with more of your phoned-in questions in just a moment. 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Don't go away. We'll be right back.

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0: Welcome back to Open Line. I'm Michael Rydelnik. I'm so glad to have had this day with you this morning, talking about your questions about the Bible, God, and the spiritual life. It's been great fun. We still have a few more minutes, have a few questions still to be addressed. And we're going to talk to Armando in St. Petersburg, Florida, listening on WKES. Welcome to Open Line, Armando.
6: Thank you, Dr. Rydelnik, for taking my call.
0: Sure.
6: I was listening to your explanation about the Holy Spirit on 1 Corinthians 12:13.
0: Mm-hmm.
6: Can you explain to me Acts chapter 19 from 2-6? And I will be listening to you. Thank you.
0: Okay. Well, 1 Corinthians 12:13 says we're all baptized by one Spirit into one body.
6: Right.
0: And what I was saying is that every believer is immersed, placed into the body of Christ at the moment of faith. Yet in Acts 19, beginning with verse 2, Paul comes up and he says, he said, found some disciples and asked them, did you receive the Holy Spirit when you believed? This is in Ephesus. And they told him, we haven't even heard that there's a Holy Spirit. Then he said, well, what baptism were you baptized with? And they said to him, John's baptism. And John's baptized with a baptism of repentance, which is sort of a predicting that Messiah is about to come, telling the people that they should believe in the one who would come after him, that is, in Jesus. On hearing this, they were baptized in the name of the Lord Jesus. So these were disciples who knew the Messiah was coming, had heard that from John. They were baptized by John, but they were baptized by a disciple of John, maybe perhaps Apollos, because that's how Apollos was. Anyway, so they didn't know yet that the Holy Spirit had been given. They didn't yet believe in Jesus. And so Paul tells them they believe in Jesus. And then it says, and it could be afterwards when Paul laid his hands on them, even after they were water baptized, that they received the Holy Spirit. It says, and when Paul had laid his hands on them, even though they already believed and were water baptized, the Holy Spirit came on them and they began to speak with other languages and to prophesy. Now, there are unusual passages. I'll just say this. In Acts 2, the disciples were believers, but the beginning of the church, the Holy Spirit comes upon them at Pentecost. And then you have Acts 8 with the Samaritans receiving the Spirit after they were already believers. That was to keep, in Acts 9, you have Paul who become, as soon as he believes, when Ananias prays for him, he receives the Holy Spirit at the moment of faith. Acts 10, Cornelius, at the moment of faith, he receives the Holy Spirit. But then in Acts 19, it seems like there's a little pause. What I can tell you is that the book of Acts is a book of transition, going from the way the Holy Spirit worked in the Old Testament to the way he worked in the New Testament. And so this is reflective of that transition. And so what some authors have rightly said is we should get our doctrine of the Holy Spirit from the apostles' writings, not from the apostles' experiences. The apostles' writings are the epistles. That's where we get our doctrine from. We learn what happened in this transition period from the apostles' experiences in the book of Acts. In other words, we should teach the apostles, we should experience the apostles' teaching. We shouldn't teach the apostles' experience. That's what I would say. And in Acts 19, what is happening there is to prevent a group from becoming, saying, hey, we were the earliest ones. We're the first Baptists. Therefore, what we're going to do as the first Baptists is we're going to start like a more primitive church, an earlier church. No, they had to come under the authority of the apostles. Same thing happened in Acts 8, where there was a fear that there might be a schism of Samaritan believers, and so they waited for Peter and John to come to lay hands on them, and that's when they received the Holy Spirit to bring them into the apostolic authoritative leadership of the church, and so to put them into one body so there wouldn't be a schismatic separate church. So that's part of the reason for those transitions, but they are merely transitions, and as such, they're not our experience. They shouldn't be how we experience things. We should experience what the apostles teach. And the apostles teach in Romans 8, 9, that if anyone doesn't have the Spirit, he doesn't belong to Jesus. In other words, if we belong to Jesus, we have the Holy Spirit indwelling us. There's no getting around it. If we belong to him, we all have the Holy Spirit. So, well, thanks for your call, Armando, and thanks for all of you listening today. I so appreciate it. I'm so sorry I didn't get to all your calls. Adam, Janine, Mike, Kirby, Rob, and Ed, please try again so that we could talk about this next week. That's the program. So sorry that we're not able to get to your calls. But thank you for all who did call and for all of you who made this program possible. Also, thanks to the crew here for Maria, for Tricia, and for Courtney for making it possible. Remember, keep in touch with us by going to our website. There's links there to my personal webpage, links to the Chosen People offer, all sorts of links. Keep reading the Bible. We'll talk about it next week. Open Line with Dr. Michael Rydelnik is a production of Moody Radio, a ministry of Moody Bible.
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10: Knowing God from Harvest with Pastor and Evangelist Greg Laurie.
11: The story is told from history of a castle-like prison in Paris known as the Bastille that was about to be destroyed in 1789. There was a prisoner who had been confined there for years in this dark, dingy place. And so he was released. And he came out of his dark prison cell, and the light was so blinding, he turned back and said, "I want to be kept in the prison. I want to die in this prison. I can't handle the light." And this is the problem, is you can become too comfortable in the dark. I know some people, they've lived so long in sin, they're like that prisoner in that prison in Paris. People living in darkness, they need the light turned on. And here's the problem. It's not that God will not forgive you, but it's that you could come to a point in your life where you would no longer want his forgiveness, because you've hardened your heart. The Bible says, "Seek the Lord while he may be found. Call upon him while he is near. Let the wicked forsake his way and the unrighteous man his thoughts. Let him return to our God who will abundantly pardon." Here's my question. Have you ever asked Jesus to come into your life? This is what you need. This is what you've been looking for. And only you can open the door of your heart, so to speak, and ask him to come in. And he will come into your life and he will change you.
10: 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Answers to questions about the Christian faith, online courses for Christian growth, and video messages from Pastor Greg Laurie can be found at harvest.org.
12: God's heart is full of generosity. 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
17: Hello, welcome. I'm so glad you're here. Rebecca Haney is my name, and we believe faith works. This is Faith Works Weekend, and just for this little slice of eternity, we are thrilled to be able to discover what it looks like to live like Jesus. That's why we're here, and yet we live in this crazy old mixed up Romans 1 world. God has us here for such a time as this. How do we live like Him? How do we shine like lights, even when the times seem dark and when there's distress and fear and chaos? I know, I looked at the internet today. No matter what, God is on the throne. And so when we come at it from a position like that, we are ambassadors of a heavenly kingdom that is driven by hope and joy and life abundant and eternal. So, I mean, there's no better reason than that to praise, to sing. And I thought, since we love to get biblical up in here, we're going to have a conversation about the earth, about creation. And we'll start with Psalm 24. The earth is the Lord's and the fullness thereof, the world and all who dwell therein. He has founded it upon the seas, established it on the waters. Who may ascend the hill of God and who may stand in his holy place? He who has clean hands and a pure heart. That is our goal. It is a joy to have an expert on the subject with us, how we can help to understand a little bit more about the issues that face us and in terms of our environment, our physical environment, and how that's impacting people today, especially in the next generation. I have a new book in my hand. It's called Eco Anxiety and the Cross: Face Climate Fear with Gospel Hope. I like the sound of that. Andrew J. Spencer is the illustrious author, and he joins us now. Andrew, it's great to have you with us.
18: It's great to be with you.
17: Well, I have to confess, this is not a topic. I think we've covered an awful lot of topics on this show. Sometimes it's kind of a minefield to figure out how to do it in a faithful, hopeful way. But I don't know that I've ever dedicated a show to this one. And so when I saw this book, I just thought, yes, this is a great understanding. It's a great angle. And it really does matter, especially to people coming up in what I call the next generation. So I'm a millennial. And for me, that would be Gen Z and kids that are now even in their early teens to early 20s. This is a really big issue for them. So I'm wondering how this idea came to your radar and why it mattered enough for you to write a book about it.
18: The story is a little less romantic for this particular book. I did my PhD in ethics at Southeastern Seminary. I wrote on environmental ethics. I got into environmental ethics as an evangelical because there just weren't a lot of Orthodox faithful Christians talking about it in the terms that most of us evangelicals would think about the question. And I have a background in commercial and military nuclear power, and so you know you have that interest and it develops into an interest in broadly environmental ethics. And then after my book on environmental ethics, the publisher approached me and said, there are a lot of books on eco-anxiety coming out from kind of a more therapeutic, a secular, non-Christian perspective. It would be good to have someone think through this question in terms that are specifically gospel-oriented. And so I did... It took me a little while to come around to the idea because anxiety and those ideas aren't necessarily my wheelhouse, but I did a bunch of reading and then really kind of realized that there is a need. There's a need for this conversation. And as far as I can tell, this is the first book specifically from a Christian perspective on this topic that handles it in this way. And so that was what drew me to it. It's really to meet a need, because something like 70% of Gen Z report thinking about the environment in a way that affects the way they live day in and day out. And so eco-anxiety, along with the kind of generalized anxiety that generation is experiencing, is just part of the whole package. And so there's a real need for Christians to talk about therapeutic culture. There's also a real need for us just to think about these particular slices of that and the way that's affecting the I want to say kids in our youth group, but that's actually mostly Gen Alpha at this point. Right. But a lot of it is young adults that are, you know, out trying to make their way in the world.
17: Yeah, they're working and they're voting now. That's crazy for me to think about. But it's true, because our age spans just in Haney House. We have six kiddos and they span from Gen Z all the way to Gen Alpha. And so we're dealing with different issues at different times. Obviously, there's nothing new under the sun, but I think there has been such a an increase in concern about climate change. I'm old enough to call it global warming. Like, there was global warming, global cooling, then it was just climate change. And there were actual people that I remember saying things like, the earth is going to be gone, it's going to burn up, or it's going to freeze in 10 years. Like, the rhetoric around this has been so heightened. It's easy for me, from a, you know, now more experienced adult, to say, yeah, I can look at the pattern and I can see that a lot of that was overhyped. A lot of that was based on either bad or fraudulent even science, or just claims that couldn't be substantiated. But these are the formative experiences of this generation that is now in their young adult life. They have to make a lot of very adult decisions, and they have these fears in the backs of their minds. And how is that impacting them now on the daily?
18: Mm-hmm. Yeah. It was about a decade ago that I read an outdoor sports magazine article about a couple that had voluntarily sterilized themselves. Mm-hmm. And the basis behind that they listed, and that was, it was in that, you know, Outdoor Life magazine or whatever it was. The basis was concern about the environment. So you have young people making decisions about whether or not they're ever going to be able to have kids on the basis of some of these concerns, and making decisions about careers. And, you know, there are reports when you read in discussions of eco-anxiety of young people that aren't going to college because they're like, well, it's all, you know, we only have a few years left anyway, so let's just eat, drink, and be merry. There's no point in actually getting a university degree. There's no point in, you know, working on a career. You know, we're just going to give up. And so this is, I mean, it is, I won't say eco-anxiety is a monumental issue. I live in Michigan, and it's a purple state, but I live in a red area, and this is not, I have to tell people what eco-anxiety means. Don't know. This is not a conversation that comes up regularly there, but I know that it is happening in certain circles, and when it hits people, especially young people, it can hit really hard. Had a friend who's a college administrator. As I told him I was writing this, he's like, well, I'm glad you are, because I had a young lady come into my office and she was near suicidal over concern about the environment. Oh. And so it was because one of the messages, I won't say it's the dominant one, but one of the messages that we're hearing from our culture is that humans are alien on this planet, and that, you know, there are people who are actually ahumanists. They will argue for human extinction. And it's a fringe movement, but it gets press from time to time. And so those things shape the way young people see, should I have kids? Should I have a job? You know, am I just eternally guilty because I drove instead of biking to work today? And these are questions that can be very challenging for young people to wrestle with. And so, yeah, we want to help them through that from a biblical perspective.
17: Yeah, Andrew, I'm glad you mentioned that, because this intersects with an area that I know a lot better, which is the pro-life space. Mm-hmm. And we're talking about the dignity of human life over and over again. It may not be the thing that people lead with, but it is this underlying world foundational assumption, which is that human beings are the problem, that humans are the burden, and that we have to have fewer humans. There's overpopulation that's all tied up into this. That was a myth that has long been perpetuated. There's too many people on this planet anyway. So why does it matter if I have an abortion? Why does it matter about euthanasia or assisted suicide? So all of those philosophies are tied up in what is a distinctly anti-human and anti-Christian way of thinking about other people. And so the Christians coming at this saying, no, I see humans as immeasurably valuable because they are demonstrations of the image of God, uniquely created to reflect his image.

0: a challenge to discuss with some people because it just doesn't seem obvious to people that are deeply rooted within a Christian worldview. My goal is to orient people toward a more pro-life perspective without, I don't want to get into the broadening of the term pro-life, you know, because that we've had issues and debates about making everything pro-life. And if everything is pro-life, then nothing is really. But this has implications for questions of abortion. And when you look at the history of environmental ethics, you know, it didn't start with Paul Ehrlich in 1967 when he published Population Bomb. That's the one everybody talks about, where he predicted that within a few decades that resources were going to be inaccessible and we were exploding. We've gotten actually the population growth has gone beyond what he anticipated, and things are better than they were. Kind of an objective level, both environmentally and materially for human populations. When you look at the reduction of poverty, in those years. And so, you know, but even it goes back before that to Thomas Malthus. So as the Industrial Revolution is happening, in the late 18th century, he publishes, concerns for the population. And, you know, his concern is that people are going to starve to death. And what we see out of all of that, And it's good to be concerned about poverty and sustainability at some level and to think about the environment. We'll get there. But we do need to begin. We need to begin with what is the authority for our ethics, right? We begin with scripture. We understand how science feeds that information, but that scripture is the supreme norm. That's the norming norm over all the other data that we get. Then we need to talk about, the value of creation. Why is creation valuable? And that's because God created it. So it's not made in his image, but it does reflect his goodness and his glory, as we see in Psalm chapter 19. But then we dig into, you know, what are humans and why are we here and what is our purpose, in this world? In order to understand that, you really have to look back to Genesis chapter 1 and Genesis chapter 2, and then answer what went wrong, Genesis chapter 3. So there's some basic fundamental building blocks that Christians have in order to do that. And if we get those, foundations wrong, then it's going to lead us in a bad direction.
1: Mm-hmm. Absolutely. Eco Anxiety and the Cross is the new book by Andrew J. Spencer. And the subtitle I like, Face Climate Fear with Gospel Hope. We'll talk a little bit more about what that means and how to do it. And in particular, how this is impacting, I would say, the young people in our lives, or really anyone of any age that's facing these types of fears. We point them to the gospel and the hope in Jesus Christ. How can we do that effectively? We're going to get informed so that we can do that and be ambassadors for the kingdom in this current age when we return. Stay tuned.
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3: Every day, we face all kinds of temptations. 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Billy Graham put it simply.
4: Are you going to yield to God? Or are you going to yield to the devil in your life? The devil has a lot of promises. He comes along and he'll promise you the world. He'll promise you everything in the world if you'll only follow him and bow down to him. But the Bible says, greater is he that is in you than he that is in the world. You have a power within you when you come to Christ that is greater than the devil and all the world around. And that power is the Holy Spirit. And the power of the Holy Spirit is greater than any power in all the world. Yes, you can say no.
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0: God is good, and I'm glad you're here. Rebecca's my name. Faith Works Weekend is the name of the game, and we're talking today with Andrew Spencer about his new book called Eco-Anxiety and the Cross. And eco-anxiety, even if you never heard the term, you can probably piece it together, that it's people being incredibly concerned, even to a debilitating degree, about the environment and about the future of our physical world, and also humans' impact, humans' culpability as to what we may have done to make this world a disaster or to make the world fall apart. So you're beginning with the assumption that everything around you is bad. Everything around you is on fire. I mean, I don't know why you can't have a hopeful day. Like, everybody now go smile and sing your way through the world. If you have those two ideas, it's like you're hitting the gas and the brakes at the same time, always. That there's never a way that you can behave or to build something as a legacy if you think that the earth is going to burn in 10 years. And that is, frankly, whether we realize it or not, that has been a dominant view among the elites, among the scientists, among the teachers in our classrooms now for a generation. And so to me, it, even though I hadn't heard the term, Andrew, it makes sense that we've been feeding an environment of fear specifically and guilt over human beings' impact on the world. And I would like to get into the research as to where they might actually have a point, if we can look at human beings' impact, because not every decision that we have made over the last several millennia has been good for the earth or for future generations. So, and that's definitely had an impact on health and on, the biology all around us. But I would just like to park a little bit on the impact of this culture of fear that we have around us. I do hear people in my life, and I've seen the TikToks of folks that say, I'm not going to have children. Mm-hmm. I'm not going to bring children into this, or I'm going to abort children based on the fact that this world is a bad place and that humans mess up the planet and we're overcrowded and they're the problem. Or those arguments are straight, they're Malthusian in their origins. They come from an anti-human perspective. And I don't want to broaden the conversation too much. We'll stay focused, but it is important for us to understand that God sees humanity so much differently. And that as the people of God who embody his love for people, anything that is comes from fear and comes from hating humankind is actually foreign to who we are. Like, it doesn't feel like it fits because it doesn't. It is antithetical, really. I see it as antithetical to a biblical worldview, but that doesn't mean that there might not be Christians out there who are afraid or who are anxious based on some of the things that they have heard and they've been told are, scientifically, quantifiably true. So could we get into where some of the source of that fear comes from? And where if the alarmists do have a point.
1: Mm-hmm. So I think it's helpful to understand that in many respects, the observable environment has gotten a lot better over the last 55 years or so. When you look at when the first Earth Day was celebrated in 1970, it was a bipartisan event sponsored both by Republicans and Democrats. It was shortly after you'd had rivers burning, most famously the Cuyahoga River. Rachel Carson's Silent Spring talking about the excessive use of DDT and things like that. And there is some legitimate concern with that. There were real problems. I grew up in upstate New York. I remember acid rain. That's actually a huge positive story of humans seeing damage that's happening and then taking steps to curb that. And so recently, it was about a decade ago, I was kayaking up in the Adirondacks, and you could see the difference with trees and things were coming back to life. There are some positives out there. But there are real environmental issues out there. The trouble that we have right now is the bogeyman is climate change, climate destabilization, global warming, or what Catherine Hayhoe calls global weirding. And there's a couple of issues with that. So first of all, I'll just lay my cards on the table. I do think that humans are having an impact on the environment and that we are contributing to an overall warming trend. And most scientists agree with that, that the argument is about how significantly that is, and then what we should do about that. And so a lot of people that I've seen resist this, not everybody, there are objections. There are people that have data that point in different directions, and I recognize that. And it's good for us to ask those questions and have those debates. It seems to me that there's some role of humans in there. And it's plausible to me. We have fundamentally changed our energy economy in a lot of positive ways for human well-being since the Industrial Revolution. And every time, there's no free lunch, right? That's the how the economists talk about it. There's always consequences. Sure. What are those consequences? Well, you know, it may be that carbon's one of those things, and that carbon has a greenhouse effect. That idea was invented in the 19th, or discovered in the 19th century. It's not one that was invented for this. So that's where I begin. But what's super unhelpful is the, you know, it was a couple of years ago, actually, a UN secretary for the climate got up and he said, we have 2 years to save the world. And it was basically institute a global socialized economy in order to make the world a better place. Well, 2 years has elapsed. I'm old enough to know that I've seen a number of these 6, 12, 8, whatever year periods go by, and the world hasn't collapsed. Things aren't as good as they could be. They aren't as bad as they could be either. So a lot of it's messaging. But the fact that the exaggerated messages haven't come true doesn't mean that there's not cause for us to be good stewards and to think about the way that we use our resources. And that's part of my argument. You know, of all the ways that we can respond, we need to take environmental change seriously. And then we need to think about things as good stewards. As I was researching the previous book, Hope for God's Creation, one of the things that I recognized is that many of the choices that we would make that would be environmentally sound also happen to be financially sound for us. So when we think about, because everything costs, right? And we usually price in how cold we keep it during the summer and how hot we keep our house in the winter. We price that in by when the energy bill comes, whether that's natural gas or electricity, how much does that cost me? And then we regulate our thermostat based on last month's pricing trends.
2: Right.
1: But there's also an ecological consequence to those decisions as well, because electricity comes from something. I worked at a commercial nuclear power plant. I know how this works. And so those things have costs. So if we begin to think about using resources, natural resources, in much the same way we would think about using our own household resources, that would help things along, that we would be careful. We still eat. You know, we still use water. We shower in my house.
2: I do keep, that's good.
1: Yeah, that's right. But we do want to think about, do I need to take a 20-minute shower? Well, there might be a need for that if you're having, you know, congestion or whatever. But we don't do that every day because that's not good stewardship. And we don't do that a lot of times because it's the bill. So when we're thinking about this, we're thinking about stewardship. And we're thinking about stewardship beyond necessarily our own finances. And really, we're stewarding something for the global community. We're stewarding something for future generations, and just thinking wisely about how we make those decisions.
0: Yeah. And I think that's critical, that wisdom isn't necessarily a blanket application for all time, for all places, that there are certain, maybe idiosyncrasies, certain specific situations that, you know, in your household, here's how we can use energy wisely. And I think Christians should be the most well prepared to do that, because there's a reason. There's a reason. We know that God has given us this world. And I think a healthy biblical perspective, which you talk about in the book, is again, that we are stewards of God's creation, that he has made these things for our good, for thriving, for flourishing. And even though we know we live in a fallen world, also from a Christian perspective, that still the things he made around us, we can look at the beauty of, you know, the rabbits and the trees. And we're in fall right now, so I get to see, that's my favorite time of year, because you can see the glory of all the colors all throughout. When you go up the mountains or down in the valley, you can just see how gloriously God made that and turn that back around and think, and you love me. The creator of the universe made all of this joy and beauty and thriving life to perpetuate and be fruitful. And then he looked at me and he said, okay, now go enjoy. Like, that's one of the most beautiful things that I can think of. Christians should have our eyes open to this, and to appreciate God all the more through his creation. I think when people look around that and they see instead either a cosmic accident or they see it, basically nothing, it's just all going to decay and die. I mean, that's so foreign to my thought process that I want people's eyes to see that same world in hope and joy and not look at it in gloom or fear or think, oh, well, what's the good of a sunset if we're all going to burn up in 2 years? Like, those types of very radical, fear mongering, basically, that has had its consequence. So when we come back from this break, I'd like to talk about the impacts of some of this and maybe how we can reach out to people who are trapped in that fear and anxiety. And I have specific folks that I love that might fit this description. And so I'd love to talk from that perspective. How can we show love and kindness toward people and provide them with the hope that the ego alarmism has maybe deprived them of? How can we show God's creation and his glory to people who are somewhat afraid? There is a message of hope when we return here on FaithWorks Weekend with Andrew Spencer. Stay tuned.
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0: It's the day the Lord has made. We are here to rejoice and be glad in it. That's a good reason to me. Rebecca's my name, and I'm so glad that you're with us on this little slice of eternity where we get to focus on living like Christ, even in the middle of a crazy, chaotic, crazy world. And God has us here for such a time as this. We're talking specifically about Eco-Anxiety and the Cross, which is the new book, and you can get it. I'll link to it down below as well. Andrew J. Spencer is the author, and he's our special guest today. And he has a background in, you said, nuclear energy, and so you know very well how God has made this world, and you know a great deal of the complexities thereof. Energy consumption, it does matter. But I think especially for young people, so like early 20s, because to me that's young, under 25 crowd, they've been growing up in a world where they said, hey, everything's probably going to burn anyway. And human beings are the problem. So they are now faced with the difficult decision of having kids or not, work or not, goals or not. What do I do with my life if I don't believe that there's going to be a future? There's a great deal of alarm and fear and panic. And I believe fear comes from the enemy. So it's not going to produce anything good. And I mean, to top all of that off, we've had the COVID fear, and we're living in the aftermath of a global pandemic and many concerns about that. In the same way that I know where I was on 9/11, our teenagers know what happened in, February of 2020. It's all 2020. It's all like, well, I remember that was COVID time. And so for many people, that's the formative time of their generation, was the time of the greatest global panic and fear. So, of course, what could possibly go wrong when you raise a generation based on fear? So, Andrew, I'd like to talk about reaching out to people in that might be suffering from some of that mindset. I don't consider myself to be trapped in eco-anxiety. Believe me, I have enough anxieties of my own that I have to lay at the cross. But for someone that you look at, you love, and you think, they're driving their decisions based on an untrue idea of life and the world and the purpose of humanity and whether or not there's really a God in control. What are some ways that we can start to understand where they're coming from and to start to reach out to them with hope?
1: Well, the first thing is to recognize that anxiety is just, it's part of the fallen human condition. And sometimes as conservative Christians, we will read passages where Jesus is talking about, don't be anxious about this world. And we're like, okay, he said, don't be anxious. Therefore, I'm sinning if I feel any sort of anxiety. Well, there's a sense in which that's true. And actually, a lot of what we do, even in positive ways, is sin, but that's a whole different theological discussion. But the bigger idea is, like, he had to address it. Right. It's just part of our post Genesis 3 fallen human condition that there's going to be anxiety and worry about things. When you read the book of Psalms through, there's a lot of angst in those. You read David's Psalms about just crying out to the Lord and, Lord, sustain me, protect me from evildoers, all those things. It's woven throughout Scripture. That there's a reason why, whether it's Paul or the Gospels or the Old Testament, that anxiety is a major concern. And it's because it has been present among people from generation to generation. It's part of our condition right now until we get to heaven. But that's actually part of the answer, is the gospel. Tim Keller once said, as he was toward the end of his life, he said, if the resurrection is true, then everything's going to be okay. And that's absolutely true, because that's where the gospel is rooted. It's rooted in the fact that that Jesus Christ, who is God incarnate, right? He took on a human flesh, lived a perfect life, died on the cross for our sin, so that we can personally be redeemed. But also Colossians 1 reminds us that there's a redemption of all creation, that all things can be reconciled to him, Paul writes in Colossians 1. And Romans 8 points us toward the idea that creation is groaning, looking for the redemption from its state of futility that it was subjected to, not of its own will, but in hope. And so that's the result of the gospel. And a lot of times, the appropriate focus, and I've preached on Romans 8, the appropriate focus of Romans 8 is in the human condition, the human salvation. But we don't want to miss that underlying theme as well, that Christ's substitutionary death not only redeemed individual human souls, but he redeemed all of creation, and he's going to set it all back to rights. The New Testament scholar Al Walters wrote in a book called Creation Regained, he said, God didn't make junk, and he doesn't junk what he made. And so there's an ongoing compassion and love that God has for his creation, because Psalm 19, right? The heavens declare the glories of the Lord. That didn't end when Adam ate the tree off the tree of the knowledge, or the fruit off the tree of the knowledge of good and evil. And so, as Christians, we are longing for that redemption, and so that shapes the way that we approach this anxiety. Things aren't good. Things aren't what they ought to be. And in fact, that's a gift from God. When you read Genesis chapter 3, verse 17, most modern translations actually say, cursed was the ground for your sake. But the King James actually says, cursed was the ground on your behalf. The King James says, cursed is the ground for your sake. And there's a subtle difference in the meaning there. It's both a curse that's meant to reflect a judgment on human sin, where the thorns grow up and it's hard to, we're working and sweating in order to live. But it's also a reminder, because when we look at what Jesus says, when the Tower of Siloam falls, this natural evil, and it kills, I think it's a number of relatively innocent, Jews. He's like, well, the message is repent, right? Turn from that. So this sin in the world is supposed to call us to redemption. Our anxiety over these situations reminds us that we need redemption, and that it's not going to come until Christ comes again. And so we long for that. So when we are trying to help people that are struggling, whether it's with eco-anxiety or financial anxiety or medical concerns or whatever, we always want to point them to the gospel. Because if the resurrection is true, then our spiritual state is going to be restored, but also, 1 Corinthians 15, we're getting glorified bodies too, and all of creation is going to be set right again. However that process takes place, it depends on your eschatology. That's a longer discussion.
0: Right.
1: But there's going to be a new heavens and a new earth. There's going to be a redemption of all things. And the picture that we get in Revelation chapter 21 and 22 is the completion. It's the Garden of Eden as what it would have been had sin not come into the world. It's the temple. It's the temple imagery pointing toward the worship of God. Everything's restored. There's no sin. Everything sad has become untrue, in the words of J.R.R. Tolkien, right? Mm-hmm. That's the state that we're longing for. And that's the answer to our anxiety. Christ took it. He is making it right. He's finally going to make it right. And we can trust that it's all going to be right in the end.
0: Amen. Amen again. I don't know how to follow that, because that's the best, that's the good news, Andrew. Mm-hmm. Like, it's more than just Jesus is going to save me from my sin. I don't have to go to hell. Woohoo. It's everything is going to be restored. Everything is going to be made new. And we can look at the earth and its fullness and its beauty and appreciate that, but also recognize that there is so much better that is yet to come. Mm-hmm. And is it the imagery of a pregnant woman that's going to give birth is used sometimes, that all creation groans. Mm-hmm. The King James Version might say travail. It's like a woman in her travail, sooner or later, like, this is going to come to a culmination. Something both, final and good is going to happen, and that we can trust that God is making all things ready while he is making all things new and glorious again. And so we look around at the glory that we understand, but it's through a veil. Right. There's there's this sense that we don't see everything yet, and we won't yet. And we can look at that and have hope. And I think it's the people that don't understand that God has a plan and that have been told, like, everything is here by accident. Basically, you're just here as a randomization of cosmic elements that have been thrown together. You're just an explosion of dust in the wind. And that's all we are, is just dust in the wind. To dust you shall return. And so I get it. I get why you would despair and why you would be afraid and why you would panic, even if someone tells you that there's this big disaster coming. I will say that it is pretty fascinating that the people that are most interested and probably most vociferous in peddling that panic are the ones that also claim to have the solution. That if you just give me all the power, and if you give me, free reign over the whole earth and the fullness thereof, I can solve those problems for you. And so no matter what, maybe that's just me, but I'm always a little skeptical of the people that tell me, hey, there's a major disaster that's going to end your life, but I can fix it if you give me all you have. Maybe that's just me.
1: No, that's significant. I talk about that in the Hope for God's Creation book, because it's a more comprehensive environmental ethic, but it does concern me. Like, I like free markets in general. You know, it's the cleanest dirty shirt we've got for an economic system. And so when I look at it and I'm like, all right, the answer is socialism. There's a couple things. Like, first of all, you have to look at the history of the ecological history of the Soviet Union. So Chernobyl isn't the worst nuclear disaster that has ever happened. It's the worst nuclear disaster that we know about. And actually Fukushima, which is the one most people are more familiar with now, I guess, I don't know, is a toss up, but that wasn't as bad as Chernobyl. There are other ones worse. At one point the Soviets were dumping waste into a lake to the extent that they created an ongoing chain reaction in that. And they had to put concrete over the lake in order to stop that. Wow. And we only found out about this after the Cold War. So some really bad stuff. The Holodomor famine that the Soviets had in what is now Ukraine, and just on and on, a lot of stuff. When Mao, during the Cultural Revolution in China, he decided he was going to get rid of the sparrows because they were eating too much of the grain harvest. And then all of a sudden now you have too many insects, and now it caused a famine and millions of people died. So that kind of totalitarian solution is actually worse. Mm-hmm. You know, sometimes they'll talk about we need state-owned corporations. I worked in nuclear power, and I have the theory. So if I were ever going to be a libertarian, that's off the table, because I recognize that regulation of some sort is necessary because of the human condition. We need somebody outside, a third party, that's looking at the way corporations are functioning with these big risk things in order to protect health and safety and enforce that for the general population. And nuclear power is pretty helpful, good with that within the industry. It's a safe industry. I live near a plant. I'm glad to live near a plant. Better than a coal plant, actually. But that's another discussion for another day. But you need that outside look. But if you have state-owned industry, which is some people's dream, then the fox is guarding the hen house, so to speak. And so there's no external perspective. So I do worry about that. The totalizing perspective. This is very common. Naomi Klein is an activist. She has made these arguments over time that this is the solution, and we actually should leverage our messaging on the environment in order to gain control. And so that's a real thing. The challenge is, as Christians, we have to say, okay, that solution is bad. However, there's a kernel of the message that's true. And so while we want to be wise, about what we say the solution ought to be, we also want to say, all right, you know, we do all want clean water. We all do want, healthy environment, whatever that looks like. Like, you know, God created this whole, range of animals, and that was partially to reflect his glory. So when species go extinct, there's some loss that we should feel as a result of that. And if we are contributing in some ways to, a faster extinction, then we need to ask those questions. And environment needs to be a piece of how we plan for our stewardship of creation, or for our stewardship of all life. But it doesn't have to be the whole thing, because that is problematic. Yeah.
0: Right. Andrew J. Spencer, our special guest. We've got a few more minutes with him, and we can talk more about his book, which is Eco Anxiety and the Cross: Face Climate Fear with Gospel Hope. And I'll link down to those as well. If these are spurring conversations and questions in your mind, we'd love to hear from you. So let us know what you're thinking on this, and we'll face this anxiety with a biblical approach to hope when we return on Faith Works Weekend.
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4: Hi, I'm John Stonestreet from Breakpoint and the Colson Center. Few men have changed history as much as William Wilberforce. After he received Christ, Wilberforce began a crusade to abolish the slave trade in Great Britain. His actions motivated abolitionists in our country, too. 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

0: We're in the home stretch. I'm so glad that you've been with us. And this has been a fascinating conversation. I already feel like I've learned a lot. Thank you, Andrew. Andrew Spencer is our guest. We're talking about his latest book, which is Eco Anxiety and the Cross. And then you also have a previous book, which was, remind me of the name again, Hope for God's Creation. Hope for God's Creation. So both of those are good. I'm going to put the links down below just to make it easy because, you know, something today should be easy in your life. Happy to be that for you. And we're facing the fear that many have in this generation and in the ones to come that the earth is basically dying out, that humans are killing the earth. And so we've talked about why that is not a biblical view, but that God's word does have something to say about stewarding our creation. So how we're facing that with hope instead of fear. If you missed the conversation, you got to go back and get the podcast and hear it from the beginning. But Andrew, as we wrap up today, you were just talking about how Christians need to be able to say, okay, this view of the world is not accurate. It's not correct. There's a lot of climate alarmism that has been proven to be untrue, and all those dates of disaster and doom and gloom that have gone by again and again and again kind of proves that a lot of the scientists or the world leaders that are claiming to know what they're talking about were seriously wrong. So we probably shouldn't be making all of our life decisions or our governmental decisions based on what they're saying because, you know, that's their motives over here. I think we have to have a better way. Christians can provide a hope-filled better way and a hope-filled view of God's good creation and how we can steward it well. So what would be some of those pointers, some of those things that we can do? So I'm coming at you from Iowa, and we have a governor's race, and actually environment has been a really big topic, kind of unusually so, that they're talking about the problems with water, problems with cancer rates, the impact of pesticides, and of course, we're a huge agricultural state. So that's something that really hasn't come to the forefront. It's atypical, and now on a statewide basis, everyone is talking about water quality and soil quality and the impact on that, and how do we balance, you know, main drivers of our economy, which is the agriculture business and the farmers. And then also, how do we maintain our rivers and our water for our next generation? And what is, you know, doing to, what are these decisions doing to our health? It's kind of crazy that we've not seen that crop up. It is a new focus for us here in our backyard. And so I find that fascinating. A lot more attention is being turned to that. And I do love what you just said about having Christian and practical biblical solutions to offer. Do you have some of those that we can talk about?
1: Well, you know, one thing is we need to remember that though God promises to sustain his people, there are many times in scripture that God has allowed people's bad decisions to result in some pretty significant consequences for them.
0: True.
1: And actually, when you look at why, one of the reasons, there are multiple, one of the reasons God specifically lists in his word for the length of the exile, when the Israelites were Judah was taken into exile for 70 years in Babylon, that's the number of Sabbath years that they skipped in there.
0: Wow.
1: So there's some good cause for concern. And Sabbath years there's multiple implications, but part of it is caring for creation. That's just woven in an agricultural economy and culture. That is an essential part of right worship, is caring for that gift that God has given you. And we're really not that far off of that. We still have to eat. We still have to do those, you know, we have to have corn. We need, you know, we need cattle. We need these things. And so caring for creation is a vital part of the Christian witness, especially as we say, hey, by the way, we have a better reason to do this than any secular environmental ethicist because God made this and we love it. So just some practical things is, in general, I tend to think at the local level, right? It's easier for us to think big things because then nothing has to change, right? When somebody's driving their SUV that says save the whales, that is a pretty much cost-free bumper sticker application that doesn't lead to real change in their real life. But I tend to think of things in terms of frugality. So those things which we spend less money on that we're frugal on, where we're buying quality and not buying junk and replacing it all the time, where we're making choices about how we drive, where we live with respect to where we go to church and where we work, right? Sometimes we get forced into those situations, but as we can, we should be making decisions about, you know, using our resources wisely. That's going to show up in our checkbook. That's also going to show up in less resources used. There are also a lot of ways that we can contribute to the local ecology. I live near the River Raisin, which dumps into Lake Erie. Live real close to Lake Erie, and so they have an annual cleanup project. I didn't get to participate this year because I was on my way to a mission trip out of country, but it's one that we love. So we're actually just picking trash out of the river before it gets to Lake Erie and then eventually ends up toward the ocean. Those are small things mm-hmm. that we can do that are meaningful. Francis Schaeffer, he talks about this idea of substantial healing. He talks about it in his book, Pollution and the Death of Man, which is very helpful and really prescient, published in 71, hugely helpful, but he does it at several other places. But one of the applications for that concept is environmentalism. And the idea is that we can't make things right in our lifetime by our own power, but we can live in terms of a longing for Revelation 21:22 restored world and kind of point in that direction. So we make the best choices that we can. So instead of just saying, hey, I've got this trash, let me just throw all this stuff out. You know, we think about how can I reuse it? How can I thrift it, right? Give it away so that it can be used something. How can I, instead of everybody in the neighborhood owning their own pressure washer, which they use once every 2 years, how about we share that amongst our church community and those sorts of things where we're really making wise financial decisions, but we're also making wise environmental decisions and living in a way that points toward our hope in the restoration of the proper order of creation.
0: Mm-hmm. Well, when you put it that way, Andrew, it just sounds practical.
1: I mean, that's the goal. I mean, and that's the problem with a lot of eco-anxiety. It's the problem with our phones, because our phones are constantly, whether it's, you know, you get the floods in Nepal, which is horrific, or whatever's happening. It's always the worst news, not always, but a lot of it's the worst news getting piped into us on our steady stream. And none of it is anything that we can do anything about.
0: Right.
1: I mean, I can send $25 to the Red Cross to have them do something in Nepal, but that doesn't actually solve the upstream problem. But what I can do is in my own community, I can pick up trash when I walk along the street or in the park, or you know, depends on whether you're rural. And I understand that I grew up rural, I live suburban. There's differences. How that looks should be different. Mm-hmm. I plant wildflowers. Why? Because pollinator decline is a concern. It's a concern for agriculture. It's right. a concern for me, just as a citizen and as a resident. And so what can I do about that? I can plant flowers that are going to support local pollinator populations. And so that's one of the things I do. And it's small. But when you accumulate those things widely, you actually get some change along the way.
0: Mm-hmm. Yeah. And isn't that the beautiful thing that God, as his creation, entrusted that to us to make mm-hmm. it the garden, to make it the home? Obviously, we're groaning with the rest of creation for what God is going to do to restore and make all things new. But in the meantime, he said, okay, plant, be fruitful, multiply, bring life, appreciate life. So isn't it wonderful that God can use something like the lilies of the field and the birds of the air to preach about him, to glorify him, mm-hmm. and that we can enjoy him here in this world while we wait for the fulfilled hope and even better glory of the next. Andrew Spencer, we appreciate so much you thinking deeply and taking the time to research these topics so that we can not only understand God's world better, but also to reach out to people who may need that hope and that vision restored. Thank you, sir.
1: It's my pleasure, and glad to talk to you.
0: Well, I learned a lot, so that's always a good day for me, and hopefully you guys did as well. If you've enjoyed this conversation, pass it on to a friend. I think it's well worth talking about as something that we don't always consider. But as you know, if we're following Christ, that applies in all areas, and he is the Lord of all things. The earth is the Lord and the fullness thereof. I think this conversation is meant to glorify him. So let me know how that lands in your world, and if you still have questions about these things or how to deal with it, maybe you're having a conversation with a friend right now about these topics. We'd love to join it and be a part of that conversation. So let us know how that goes. And the links to the books are as down below as well. Check out the podcast for the full discussion wherever you get your pods. We're also on Substack with the cool kids at FaithWorks One. That's the number one, at FaithWorks One. And until next time, we have a mission, which is to love God, to serve people, and to live free.
2: One of the hardest things to endure is loneliness. 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You go to the movies, You want to be there with someone else. Everything is better in life at times when we have somebody there with us. 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My name is Wyatt. 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I mean it when I say it. God is always with you. Live into that truth. 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
8: Hi, I'm Joni Erickson Tada. It's one thing to muster a godly response when we bring troubles on ourselves, but it's a different matter when trials not of our making hit us broadside, like a diagnosis of cancer, or a clumsy linebacker breaks your son's leg in football practice, or an old friend drags your name through the mud. These are the kinds of trials that are hardest to deal with. But look at the Apostle Paul. He did not bring that shipwreck on himself. He did not instigate that death threat in Damascus. Yet never does he groan, "Oh, for Pete's sake, here we go again." Instead, he says, "For Christ's sake, I delight in hardships." And friend, that's such a great example for us. Let's be responsible for the way we react to trials, whether self-inflicted or trials not of our own making. Let's honor God and say, for the sake of Christ, I will trust Him. I will keep following Jesus.
9: This is Carter Conlon. Luke chapter 9 and verse 23. Jesus said, "If anyone would be my disciple, let him deny himself and take up his cross and follow me." When we first come to Christ, we have a tendency to focus almost uniquely and solely on ourselves. It's about my freedom, my addictions, my needs, my everything. We're babes in Christ, but there's a point of healing, learning and growing in grace. But there's also a point of maturity as well. At some point, you and I are expected to escape ourselves and become involved in what the kingdom of God is all about. You see, it's no longer about me. It's about the families that are being broken. It's about the addicted, the depressed, and so many without hope. Ask yourself today, have I escaped the things that once held me, but I failed to escape myself? Fight for somebody else. Talk to God. It's time to pray.
10: God's heart is full of generosity. Just look at all the things He's given you. You can count your blessings one by one by one. And as Christians, what we do for other people is a reflection of gratitude for what God has done for us. Jesus said, "If anyone forces you to go 1 mile, go with him 2 miles. Give to the one who asks you and do not turn away from the one who wants to borrow from you." Growing your faith with Matthew 5, 41 and 42.
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0: Welcome to Susie Larson Live. I'm always so honored to get to spend this time with you. In fact, I look forward to bringing you conversations every single day that hopefully inspire you in your faith walk, that deepen your understanding of God's Word, and that heightens your awareness of His incredible and very real presence in your life. Well, if you listen to the show often enough, you know that we like it in the depths. We don't go to the shallows. We don't like fluffy. We want to dig deep. We want to say it straight. We want to mine the treasures of Scripture. And we want to learn to experience deep intimacy with God as a way of life. If you listen often enough, you know those are themes that we live in on this show. Well, my guest today writes this. There's no question it's easier to live in shallow water where we can touch the ground without risking anything. We're all just trying to keep it together, hoping to find some sense of safety in our chaotic world. But as a result, we're not really living. We're stuck in survival mode, saying we want relief, but filling the silence with noise. Hungering for connection, but hiding our true selves. Claiming that we want freedom, but clinging to control. Saying that Jesus is enough, but living like He's not. We're trying to live deep, meaningful lives with surface-level tools when we know we're created for more. Don't you just love that? My friend, author, and speaker, Dr. Angie Smith, because she's recently gotten her doctorate, so that's Dr. Angie Smith to you and to me. She joins us to talk about her new book, Into the Deep, Finding Relief from Pressure, Exhaustion, and the Need to Perform in a Shallow World. We've got a handful of copies to give away. You can text the word book if you want in on the drawing, 877-933-2484, 877-933-2484. And if you, as you're feeling exhausted from the chaos, you feel like you're living bracing for impact, and you want to build a resilient belief in the goodness of God, I've recorded 15 short audios, about 2 to 3 minutes, that just, we text them to your phone, and they're free. You just text the word good to 877-933-2484, and you'll start to get, I think, 2 texts a week for the next handful of weeks. And they're just little audios to help make a case in your heart and your mind for the goodness of God, where you can have more faith in God's goodness than you do the enemy's badness, where you can start to build an expectancy that God is up to something good, even in the middle of the hard. All right, let me tell you about my guest. We'll get her on the show. Dr. Angie Smith's a best-selling author, Bible teacher, speaker with a PhD in developmental psychology. Her works include the popular Bible studies Seamless and Matchless, as well as books like Chasing God and What Women Fear. She loves helping people explore the deeper layers of their faith and emotional life. When she's not writing, she's teaching middle school English and spending time with her husband and 4 daughters in Franklin, Tennessee. It's been so long, and I'm so excited to call you doctor. Welcome back and congratulations, my friend.
1: Thank you, Susie. That's so kind. It is funny to hear.
0: Yeah. I remember thinking, I've got my first question for you, so hold fast. But I got to just say, I was actually missing you. I have this rotation of guests that I have on the show. I've been doing this for such a long time. And it occurred to me one day, where's Angie been? I have not seen her in a while. And literally within a day or two, a reel pops up and you're being awarded your doctorate. And I'm like, oh, that's where she's been. she's been pounding it out. I mean to tell you, I'm so proud of you. Wow. Well
1: done.
0: Thank
1: you. Mm-hmm. Thank you. We have a little puppy too that you might hear. She hasn't quite learned how to not bark. So,
0: oh, that's good.
1: I apologize.
0: I got a puppy too. He's up in the kennel, but what kind of pup do you have?
1: She is a Maltipoo. We have a golden retriever as well, who you might hear, but school bus drop-off just happened, so they're very excited about all the kids walking.
0: Oh, well, this is real life, friend, so we're all good. So, good, good. Well, one of the things that I never get tired of talking about, and I'm always in awe of, is that we get to come into the Lord God's presence. You know, we can come into His presence with humility and boldness, and we can be assured that He's glad to see us. I mean, the more I grow in my walk with God, the longer I walk with Him, the more just in perpetual awe I am of His love and His desire to be with me. And so this first question every day is just not a filler for me. It really matters to me because we get to walk with the God who put the stars in place, and we get to be known by Him. We get to know Him. And I'm just wondering, in all the roles that you're shuffling, all the stuff that you're managing, when you get to spend time with the Lord, what's He been impressing upon your heart?
1: I love that question. I would want to hear everyone's answers to that. Mm-hmm. I feel like lately, and you mentioned this a little bit at the beginning, I'm teaching 5th and 6th grade English at a little Christian school around the corner from me. And whenever book releases are happening or there's just an intense life season, I feel like that is always when our enemy comes after us. My daughter was baptized on Sunday. She's actually my oldest by 2 minutes, and she was baptized years ago, but felt like she really understood it in a different way. And so that happened, and it was such a sacred time. And I feel like there are just seasons where you feel like you are being pursued by the devil more than other seasons. And so I think we entered into one, and being around these little kids, it sounds like kind of a trite answer, but the truth is the gospel is really simple. And I feel like they've reminded me of that every day, especially today. I'm just in really kind ways, and that it doesn't have to be a fancy relationship. It's a conversation and just a constant sense of communion with the Lord, the way that they talk to me, just, you know, when they need something and they're calling my name, or I'm helping them, or they're thanking me, or whatever it is, it's just a genuine and beautiful relationship. And it's been a long time since I saw it that way. And so it's precious to me in this season.
0: Wow. I mean, talk about a model for a healthy sense of self-awareness, where, I mean, they don't have the negative sense of self-awareness. You know what I'm saying? Right. Like, they don't know if they're being presumptuous or not. They just come to you because they need something. Right. And I mean, it's so beautiful that God takes us with all of who we are, and he wants so much to have fellowship with us. Is there any story in scripture, any passages that are kind of your go-tos, kind of over the years you find yourself returning to time and time again?
1: It's so funny. I am often, although I've read it, there are many, but as soon as you said that, for some reason, the first one that I thought of was Thomas, and the story of quote unquote doubting Thomas. That is one, just depending on the season, I feel like there's so much hope in seeing who he was and the way that he loved Jesus so much that he wanted to believe fully. He's one that I just always return to. I love Peter. I love all those guys, those imperfect guys who remind us it's okay to be imperfect in the way that we love God. Yeah, those are the two that I think of that I usually go back to.
0: That's wonderful. Well, friend, as you're listening today, maybe if you feel like you've overcomplicated your walk with God, go to a park, sit on a bench, and watch little ones. Just watch how they play with reckless abandon, how they run up to their mom or their dad when they're all messy or they hurt their knee. Their nose is running and they get some dirt in it. And just how unnegatively self-aware they are, and how much God delights in your ability to get over yourself and to be in awe of his love for you, so that you can enjoy being enjoyed and you can love being loved, because you are the object of his affection. And what a gift that is. Wow. Okay. I kind of know where you've been, but this is still my question. Where you been these last few years? Tim, give me a little bit of insight into what it's been like for you in the last few years.
1: Yeah. Well, it wasn't anything intentional. I feel like I took a job. They were looking for a substitute for a little while at my kid's school, and then they needed an English teacher. And so I did that part-time 3 years ago. And then I loved it so much that I ended up doing it full-time. And so I didn't like mean to drop off the face of the earth, but I kind of did. And then during that time, I did get my PhD. So I was sort of tied up in a bunch of different worlds. And I know. So here I am. But yeah, that's mostly where I've been.
0: Wow. And for those who don't know, first of all, I got to say, Joyce just wrote in, love, love, love, Angie. I'm reading Chasing God and underlining almost every paragraph. Can't wait to read the new book. My Bible study group has done Seamless and Matchless twice now. So she's got her doctorate. We'd love to have another study just in your spare time. She's sending hugs and kisses. So I love that. Thank you, Joyce, for sharing that. So good. But for those who don't know your story, Angie, can you give us some of your backstory, the parts of your story, A glimpse of experiences maybe that deeply shaped your life, your view of God, and how you walk with him?
1: Yeah. Well, a couple, just to go way back, just a tiny bit of background. I wasn't necessarily raised in a Christian home. And so I had a lot of questions about God. And it wasn't until I was in graduate school here in Nashville that I went to Vanderbilt. I came here to go to school at Vanderbilt, which was a million.

0: got married and had a couple kids. A lot of people know me from the story of Audrey, my daughter, who would have been my fourth daughter. We found out that she couldn't survive outside of my body. We found out about halfway through. And so I carried her as long as I could. And she lived for a few hours. And so that was back when blogging was kind of a thing. And so I was sort of just trying to keep people updated that way. And it kind of took on a life of its own. And unfortunately, a lot of people related to that kind of loss. And so that's sort of what got me into the writing space. And I didn't get my PhD when I was at Vandy. That's why I had started. But after my dad passed away, I thought, you know, I think he always thought that I would do this, and I believed him. So I went back to school and yeah, got another cap and gown to show him one day. So a little bit about how I got here.
1: How would you describe your walk with God?
0: Peaceful. I would describe it as it's taken me a long time to get to a point where I really felt like it was my relationship with him and not the relationship that everyone around me seems to have with him. That was something that frustrated me for many, many years. And I am kind of more academically inclined. So I just want to know the way to do things. Like, if you can give me the list and explain it to me, then I'll do it. I'll follow the instructions. And that was just an abysmal failure for most of my faith life. And so I think it took me a while to get to where I am now, where it just feels more intimate and it feels like it's between us and it isn't that I'm trying to prove something to anyone else. And yeah, I think these days that's how I would describe it.
1: Wow, very good. We're going to take a break. When we come back, we're digging into her Angie's book, Into the Deep, Finding Relief from Pressure, Exhaustion, and the Need to Perform in a Shallow World. I just want you to think about that subtitle. The world has gone into the shallows, and they major in the minors, really, truly. And if you're living according to culture, you will be under pressure. You will be exhausted. You will feel the pressure to perform. And even when you do that, you mess up once. There's no grace. You're canceled. So we've got to live in the deep. We've got to live by the tune of a different drummer. We've got to live under God's authority, God's love, God's direction for our lives. So when we come back, Angie, I'd love to know, like, some of the most common habits and fears that keep us living small when the Lord calls us to live into the bigger story. Angie Smith, Dr. Angie Smith, my guest today. Got a handful of copies of her book, Into the Deep. You can text the word book if you want in on the drawing, 877-933-2484. We'll be back in a minute.
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5: 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And I don't think there's anything wrong with that. 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No. We're not going to live there. That's not what we're going to do. We honestly did not want our kids to be able to lean on an excuse. No, we're going to be accountable and we're going to hold each other accountable and we're going to be responsible for the decisions that we make.
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Hope you're having a really great day. Thanks for tuning in to Susie Larson Live, talking to Dr. Angie Smith. Her new book, Into the Deep, Finding Relief from Pressure, Exhaustion, and the Need to Perform in a Shallow World. And before I ask the question I said I was going to ask about

0: about common habits and fears that keep us living small. What point in your life did you feel pressure, exhaustion, and the need to perform in a shallow world? And how did you come out of it?
1: I haven't come out of it.
0: I love that. Thank you.
1: I'm much better, but I wouldn't say I've come out of it. Honestly, Susie, I would say from the time I was little, I think we all do that. I think from the second we figure out who we need to be loved in our families, we start realizing the patterns that keep us safe and we start becoming those. So our need to be performing starts super, super young for all of us.
0: Yeah. Very good. Very good. So what are some of the common habits and even fears that keep us living small?
1: There are a lot. The first one that came to mind is just vulnerability. We have a really hard time letting people know who we really are. And so again, going back to what I just mentioned about childhood, obviously that's where all of this started and where all the patterns that we see today came from. But it's hard to let people know who we really are because there's a giant risk in that. So it's easier to stay on the surface of being vulnerable with people because we figure out how to put on a mask. We figure out how to pretend to be whatever it is that other people need us to be. And like I said, when you're young, that's an appropriate strategy, right? Like you figure out, okay, this is who you need me to be. I'm going to fulfill that role and then I'll be safe in the family. I'll get along with everyone. That's my kind of my best bet. But as you grow up, that mask starts to get confusing and we start to forget who we really are compared to who we're presenting ourselves to be. So for me, just as an example, when I was young, I really needed to be liked. That was kind of the thing that my family emphasized for me. I needed to be really funny just because that would make sure that, you know, make sure everyone was happy, but I just needed to be liked. And so at whatever cost it was, that was my job. And so for me, with vulnerability or with all of these ideas that are in the book, maybe our fear of missing out on things or why we keep ourselves so busy, or, you know, there are several things that I talk about in the book, but they all sort of go back to that same idea of who did I have to be loved when I was young.
0: Mm. You know, speaking of keeping ourselves busy, you see it with young people and their phones. Like they're so afraid to look around, look people in the eye, have a space, a quiet moment of nothing in the airtime where possibly someone could greet them or talk with, like, it's just like they have to act busy on their phones. And it's so sad to me where the whole digital thing, I mean, I know it can be used for good and we do use it for good, but I can only imagine as a teacher how that must be for you. But I think about teachers who in schools where you can have your phone during your class. How are teachers even supposed to, this is a different topic, but it's just grievous to me because it's like you see everybody's face in their phone. And even you're out to dinner, mom, the dad, all the kids, they each have their face in their phone. I mean, that's another way of living small, isn't it? Even though you think you're connected to the World Wide Web while you're doing it.
1: No, that's exactly right. Because then you're more lonely than ever. You're not interacting with real people. Our school has a no phone policy, which is great. That's awesome. Some of the school kids sneak them in, I'm sure, every now and then. But it's wild for me to think about schools that don't, because their attention span, like you said, it's nothing. I mean, you can't keep these kids focused for anything. It is unbelievable how much phones have stolen.
0: It's just from a no-brainer. I was just going to say, I've heard the schools that do that, the test scores, everything have gone up exponentially. Yep. It's just a no-brainer. Wow.
1: Yeah, it really is.
0: Side note, but it really is a symptom and evidence of us grabbing for quick fixes because we don't want to feel what might come to the surface. You write about the imposter syndrome. I've talked about what it is and how it shows up in our life.
1: Yeah, well, it was a term that started several decades ago, and it was from some women who were in a business setting, and they felt like as women, they constantly had to be sort of pretending to be something else. And so as a result, they felt like they were going to be found out, like they were imposters. And that exact phrase has, I forget which year it was, last year or the year before, Google searches for imposter syndrome have gone up 200%. That's how much of a common issue it is these days. So it didn't quite make it into like the DSM, you know, the sort of psychological standard for diagnoses, but it is something that's considered kind of a diagnosis right now. And it's such a strange thing to think about, but yeah, most of us feel that way all the time. We feel like we're constantly going to be found out, you know, either as a parent or for me, like as a teacher or as a friend or as someone. Talk about imposter syndrome. When I got my PhD, I'm like, there, I have absolutely no right to be doing this. What? Why would they trust me? I better pretend to be really smart. So yeah, it's just, and it's so unsettling to feel like we're doing that all the time, trying to keep up with the version of ourselves that makes us look like we know what we're doing, you know?
0: You know, the thing is, you know, I always say when you're in Christ, you're not too small for big things and you're not too big for small things, because that's how Jesus lived and loved. And so that way you can do big things without it ever going to your head. You can do small things without it ever diminishing your heart. You know, I mean, that is the wonder to me of being a believer. But in the world's economy, it's like you better have earned your way. I mean, you better be, you may be found out if, you know. But the thing is, it's like there are places and spaces God allows us to go that we really otherwise would have no business being and going except for the grace of God. And I just wonder, you know, people who are living with a sense of I'm going to be found out. I wonder how many of those people, Angie, are actually qualified, but they just have, they're telling themselves the wrong story. Some might not be qualified, but still they're there and they're doing all right. But others may be very well qualified, but the narrative and the inner critic is berating them still.
1: Yep. Absolutely. And I think about, you know, how do we transfer those patterns and issues to our relationship with our Father in heaven? If we're constantly feeling like that's the way that we're operating, I think a lot of people feel that way in their faith life. I think a lot of people feel like, okay, I need to be doing, you know, a quiet time, or I need to be talking about this. I need to be reading this many chapters of the Bible a day. I need to have my pretty little highlighters, my stickers out, and my nice handwriting. You know, we feel like imposters as believers. I think that's a pretty common issue. I don't hear a ton of people talk about that, but I think it is much more common than we realize.
0: Yeah, I'm sure, especially with Instagram and all the things, it's so easy to paint a picture. All right. So what advice do you have for that person? Let me do an informal poll. People listening today, can you think of a recent time when you felt like you were afraid to be found out, you felt like an imposter, you felt like you didn't belong in the place that you were standing or serving or whatever? Give me a yes or no. Why don't you text me 877-933-2484 if you get what I'm talking about, where you've God allowed you to do something, but the enemy kept telling you, you have no right to be there. You have no right to do that. Who do you think you are? If you've experienced that, just text me a yes, 877-933-2484. And Angie, what advice would you have for the person who feels perpetually plagued by the imposter syndrome?
1: Well, I think part of it, obviously, there are two sides to this, which is why I loved writing this book. There's the more important spiritual side. And then there's the side of a practical, psychological, how did I get here? What was the pattern? And again, I think going beneath the surface it means two things in the book. It does mean spiritually, but it also means, okay, I'm seeing patterns in my life where I'm feeling this way. For example, when I'm such and such, I feel like an imposter. And in a lot of quote unquote self-help books, it's sort of just to like gloss over, what is it? It's very surface level. Whereas this is more of a, let me understand why I feel this way. What is it that makes me feel like an imposter? Where did that habit develop? Who told me that? And so bringing that to the Lord and starting to understand what's deeper under the surface of whatever it is that you're struggling with. So some of the beauty is actually being able to go back and process. And so the book helps you start to do that and then offers ways to work through that with Jesus. So, my advice would be to start noticing things, to start noticing patterns and the way different people make you feel and what the Holy Spirit is doing inside of you in different situations. Just start taking note of it. It sounds simple, but it's really powerful when you start asking the Holy Spirit to make you aware of when something just feels off. Either you are fearing, you know, feel some kind of jealousy, you feel like you're pretending, something is coming out of you that you don't like. Start taking note of when you're seeing that happen.
0: There, you know, there's something about naming it that literally takes the anxiety in your body down like 50% and does something in your brain. When you should let it just sort of be kind of ethereal out there and you just live with that unsettledness, it can make you just sick to your stomach and cause you to spiral. But if you name it, suddenly it loses so much of its power. And I wondered if you named it and noticed it, how much that would shine the light on the root. You know, sometimes I do that and I can retrace my steps and go, this is where that came from. And that's not even true. Or that was an enemy orchestrated event, you know. And I would imagine that the enemy is so threatened by us coming into the fullness of our true identity in Christ. Because you know what? It's one thing to go, you're enough. You're going to, you know, it's, but we're a pile of contradictions. None of us are enough apart from God. But if you could get comfortable in the idea that you're worth it to God, so much so that he died for you, that you get to live and serve in ways that are over your head at times. You get to serve in ways that seem beneath you, and your identity stays intact the whole time. I mean, to me, that mindset is what the enemy is so afraid of. If you can keep earning your way or self-sabotaging because you don't think you deserve a way, it still is always about you. You know what I mean?
1: That's so good and so true. Yep, absolutely.
0: Wow. How much does comparison play into this? And talk a bit about the habit of comparison. I would imagine that's another habit that keeps us in the shallows.
1: It does, absolutely. And it's easier now than it ever has been. We mentioned social media. But it's exhausting. And again, why do we compare ourselves? It's one thing to be like, oh, I'm envious that this woman takes 28 vacations a year on Instagram. I don't know what she does for a living or how they're in Bali again. But you know, really of like, how does someone else's life look like this? Or I bet they don't argue as a couple, or their children seem like they're amazing, or whatever it is. We're comparing ourselves. We all know that it's fake. We all know in theory that what we're looking at is a highlight reel. We know that. But that doesn't mean that we truly experience that when we see this online. In fact, studies would tell you that we don't, even though we tell our minds that it's not real. That's not how we experience it. Mm. But again, to recognize that is one thing. And it's good to recognize, oh, okay, there's something about material issues that really trigger something in me, but that's not going to solve the problem. And so what the book helps you do is just to say, I'm noticing that when I see these patterns, this is what I'm comparing myself to. Now, why is that? What is it that taught me that I need to compare myself to other people? And where are the areas where I'm doing that instead of letting the Lord define me? And so again, it's pulling out specific situations in your life instead of just kind of being a blanket statement of comparison's bad. We're not supposed to do that. It's more of a, you're asking the Holy Spirit to help you understand the deeper issue in your personal life instead of it just being an overall comparison issue. We all experience it in different ways.
0: Yeah.
1: But we do, we compare, that's, we want to know where we are on the totem pole, you know, mm-hmm. Like I might not be the worst mom. I'm definitely not the best, you know, or my house might not be the absolute messiest. It might not be the absolute cleanest. So I guess I'm somewhere in the middle. We're just constantly doing that. That's how we evaluate ourselves. Yeah. And it is exhausting when we use
0: it. It is exhausting. And like you said, what would tempt you to compare would be different than what would tempt me. It depends on where you struggled, you know. Someone who struggles in finances finds himself jealous of someone with funds, you know. Excuse me, someone with a health or sickness sees someone who's healthy. Someone who's single sees someone who's married. And I got a little frog in my throat, so I need to take a quick break. I'm going to get some water. And when we come back, we're going to talk more about how to live in the depths and not in the shallows. Don't go away. Back in a sec.
2: Paul had a reputation, and it wasn't a good one. Many Christians were understandably afraid of him. But Barnabas looked beyond Paul's past and saw what God was doing in his life. He brought Paul alongside him, and together they helped strengthen the growing church at Antioch. Sometimes affirmation means seeing beyond someone's history and believing there is more to their story. Who in your life needs someone to believe in their new God-given future? Connecting faith to life. 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

0: Thanks so much for tuning into Susie Larson Live, talking to Dr. Angie Smith about her new book, Into the Deep, Finding Relief from Pressure, Exhaustion, and the Need to Perform in a Shallow World. And you know that pressure, the exhaustion, the need to perform all keep you in the shallows. And that's why God wants us to call us into a deep, deep place of rest, of intimacy, of refreshment, of really getting our marching orders from Him, that we really have nothing to prove when we have all of eternity to live for. And it helps your yeses become yes and your noes be no. And a little earlier, we are talking about the imposter syndrome and that constant berating lie. You don't belong. You don't qualify. You're going to be found out. You're a poser. So I asked an informal poll, who of you even recently just felt like you don't belong? The enemy's telling you, who do you think you are in this place or space? Angie, would you believe every text that came in was yes? There was one no. Every text that came in said yes, yes, yes, yes. So here's my next one. We've been talking right before the break about comparison, how that keeps us in the shallows. And what I started to say before I gagged was, excuse me, is that I find it very interesting. Like for me, as someone who's battled some chronic health issues, when I see on Instagram people who bound through life and they're not affected by going to bed late or eating whatever they want or drink coffee at 8 p.m. and they sleep like a rock and they're up at, you know, that stuff, I notice it because I know how hard I have to work to be okay. So that's where my mind might be. But I want to just take another informal poll. Every answer will be anonymous. But what area are you tempted to compare and despair? Just tell me. It could be your weight. It could be your marital status, your kids. Maybe you got a prodigal. It could be your health, your finances, or your spiritual life, your platform, quote unquote, such a sickening word these days. But text me and let me know, 877-933-2484. So, Angie, what is the antidote for comparison? I love, first of all, that you say notice it. Just name it and notice it. Like, what's that about? Get curious about it. Ask some questions. Ask the Lord about it. That's, to me, half the battle. But then what?
1: I think, well, in the book, there are a bunch of practical tips from the more psychological side of it. But for me, once I started to understand where it was coming from, it just opened my eyes up. And I love, I'm so curious what people will say, because I think, obviously, when we're stuck in our own understanding of what we're comparing ourselves to, it's hard to, I don't think about, it's funny, like in my mind, everyone struggles with the same things I do. So the health issue, like that wouldn't have crossed my mind because that's just not the boat that I'm in. Hmm. But I think everyone probably does have really different places. So for me, the comparison issue is, it's a matter of understanding it. It's a matter of seeing maybe where some of the patterns came from, recognizing it in your life, and then using psychological ideas to understand it a little bit better. But it ends with Jesus. I mean, there is no other place to go. There is nothing else to do. One of the things I loved about writing this is that I included Bible stories that I hope the reader could relate to, because none of these things are new. You know, in the Old Testament, in the very beginning, we're dealing with the same kinds of issues that we're dealing with now. There's envy, there's comparison, there's jealousy, there are people who are left out of things. It's all there. And so going to the Word to find those kinds of things and feeling like you're not alone is huge. God did not want us to feel like we were the only ones who had ever gone through these things. And so He gave us the gift of other people who went before us, who did things imperfectly. And I think it's just tremendously encouraging to read their stories.
0: Boy, that's so good. And I know what you'd say, just because I know you, you'll say, well, I haven't fully arrived in this yet, which I so appreciate. But I still want to know, was there a crossing over point when you went from being chronically negatively self-aware to a lot more comfortable in your own skin?
1: I think it's different in different situations. So yes, I think that one of the areas that I really struggled with, and this is kind of a hard question, and for a lot of people, for me, it was. Someone asked me this years ago. They said, when you walk into a room, do you assume that you're welcome? Mm. And I would say never. I would say that most of the time, I felt like I had to come in and prove myself. And so it took a lot of soul searching, a lot of talking to Jesus, a lot of trying to understand why I let my worth be dependent on what people were saying about me. And then I started practicing doing it differently with Him. And I started letting Him give me thoughts. So in other words, before I'd walk in, I would start to feel this, like, I'm anxious. I have a lot of social anxiety. So I'm going to walk in and I don't know who's going to be there. And I'm going to have to, you know, try and impress them or try and do whatever it is to fit in so that I have value. in that space. And spending time with the Lord, I saw a huge difference when I felt like before I would go into situations where I knew that that feeling was going to come over me. I would let the Lord remind me of who I am before I walk in. And I do that in a lot of spaces. I do that in an office, in a school building. I do that when I'm, you know, walking into a party or walking into a neighbor's house or even walking into my own house sometimes. Just a reminder to ask the Lord to settle me and remind me that nothing I do in that room, anything I screw up, whatever it is in my life that I'm walking into, none of that gets to define me. And I can rest in the truth. And it did, it really changed things. So I would say as I got into the practice and the habit of doing that more often, I started noticing a big difference in my anxiety.
0: It's just so beautiful because he really does want to talk with us about that. But we have to get out of our head in a way, you know, in our self-editing and our self-berating and our handing over our worth to other people and look into the Lord because he knows us best. He loves us most and he does have some things to say about it. So that is so precious. I love this whole idea of living in the depths is learning to pay attention to the things that pull us into the shallows. And you said pay attention to the urge to self-edit or to present a more polished version of yourself. So would you say that's the same kind of thing, that when you suddenly catch yourself getting into that striving mode right there, you just have a moment with the Lord and you tell me what's true. What's this about? Just that simply, that organically?
1: That's exactly what I would say. Because I think that that's where you start to, it's a couple of things happening at once. It helps you in the moment, but you're stretching a muscle with the Lord in your relationship where you have a constant return to him. And every moment of every day, people are going to be tearing at us. They're going to be trying to define us. They're going to be criticizing us, or even in good things. I mean, we can be told that we're something and really start to believe it. Maybe you're told that you are so smart or that you are such a great mom, whatever it is. And even in that, that doesn't define us. And so it is just a constant progression of learning more and more to hear the Lord's voice until it becomes the constant refrain that is in our heads that starts to silence everything around us. We have never lived in a time where it was harder to do that. I truly believe it. Years ago, you even think about busyness, like you were saying earlier, the status symbol was that you could stay home and lounge around. And you see all these like old fashioned shows where they had a drink in their hand and they're just sitting in their nice little robe at home. That was the status, was that you could be lazy, you know, and sit around because you had done everything. And now it's the exact opposite. It's being busy that tells people we're valuable. That's the way that we see it. And so I think that anytime our schedule is open, we're filling it. But even those things are so interesting because then you might see a self-help book that's like, stop being so busy. Well, Jesus was busy. Jesus was very busy. He didn't miss opportunities. At the same time, he never operated out of a place of hurry. So I think there's a distinction in understanding a lot of the things that we are doing right now, a lot of the patterns that we're seeing, and understanding the healthy version of them and the unhealthy version of them. And that's just something that only the Lord can do with you.
0: You also say we need to stop apologizing for being human. Unpack that one a bit more.
1: Yeah, that one's a big one. I wouldn't say it's easy, but we just cannot expect ourselves to be perfect. And again, that sounds like something you would embroider on a pillow. It sounds just like a trite thing that we would say, right? Like a basic statement that everyone could relate to, but it is so much deeper than that because we can say that all we want. And then we'll turn around and we'll have these perfectionist tendencies. You know, if I don't get this email exactly right, if I don't get that, you know, that in and of itself, feeling like we need to be perfect in everything we do it will destroy you from the inside out. We all know that. I always want to ask people that I'm talking to what they struggle with the most, because I think it's such an interesting, I wish all the people who are listening could come and tell me, because I think there's great power in hearing other people's stories with all of this. And so I try to do that in the book. I share a lot of my story, but also just to encourage people that whatever they're going through, they're not alone. And it's just, I think sometimes we make everything too complicated, including our relationship with the Lord. So
0: true. Well, when I asked friends, what are you tempted to compare? Like, where is your area of need? A couple people said health. One person said it's like they can eat anything they want, doesn't affect them. Another one said platform. He said, I've never thought of it like that, but as soon as he heard the word, he realized that he feels that way, that he feels just wishing that he had maybe more influence. This one says being single and lonely. Another one says wanting a husband to lead and go to church with me like other couples. So the marriage is a bit of a challenge. So they see a healthy marriage. And you can see this. The enemy has had our life and the generations before us to study us. So he knows very well what will break our heart. And I fully believe he orchestrates circumstances to hit us where it hurts, when it'll hurt the most. And so to have a curiosity about when you're triggered, I think is just so wise to go, what's that about? Because just that question, then the light, God helps the light shine. The Bible says the Spirit leads us into all truth. And I love that, because naming it is half the battle, you know?
1: It is.
0: You also, I'm looking at my clock here. Go ahead. What's that?
1: Every time I'm having these, I'm like, it wasn't easy to write. You know, it is one of those things where you have to be vulnerable with yourself and before the Lord for everything that we're talking about. And so also, just for every single person who just wrote in, or for the people who are thinking of things but didn't write in, I pray for you in Jesus' name right now that this will be something where you will feel a release of those things, because my heart ached even just hearing those few. And I know there are thousands and thousands of others that are going on. So for those of you who wrote in, thank you for taking the time and the effort to do that. I appreciate your words and I care deeply and pray for you. I mean that so sincerely, because it's not easy to be vulnerable, and you were in a small way. Look at you. You're already on your way to healing.
0: That's exactly right. It takes so much courage. And that's why I told you before the show, our listeners are amazing. They're not messing around. They're very, very engaged. And I'm even wondering, you know, the one with health, the other one with being single, the other one being married, but feeling like her husband's not engaged, which is so hard. You've given your heart away, but he's, you know, he's there, but he's not engaged, not leading you. Couple with the health, I so get that. And I wonder, you know, when you name it, and then you get with the Lord to say, God, you know, what have you promised me? You've made some promises. I need to do that. When I catch myself comparing people who just bounce through life without any, they don't have to take 1,000 supplements and get to bed on time and all that stuff, I go back to the promises. That's when the peace comes back, because he has talked to me about this. We have had conversations about this, but you get in your head and you start looking at people. That's, you lose your peace and perspective so fast, won't you?
1: Yeah, absolutely. I think there's my dog, because my neighbor just got home.
0: Okay.
1: From Scotland.
0: Okay. Well, we'll take a break here. Give it a second. When we come back, I want to talk about how you, in the book you're writing about how, and this is my paraphrase, so correct it if I'm saying it wrong, but that you're talking about true spiritual transformation. And though the disciplines and that Christian choices all matter, that's not really where spiritual transformation happens. So we're going to talk about how are you spiritually transformed in your journey with God? What does that look like? How does it happen? Talking to Dr. Angie Smith about her book, Into the Deep, and we'll be back in just a minute.
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0: Thanks for tuning in to Susie Larson Live, talking to Dr. Angie Smith about her book, Into the Deep, Finding Relief from Pressure, Exhaustion, and the Need to Perform in a Shallow World. And we do live in a busy world, in a very high-pressurized culture. But the thing is, Psalm 90:12 says, teach us to number our days, that we may gain a heart of wisdom. I remember studying that number our days phrase. What does that mean? And it really means to claim the day, to anoint the day, and to appoint the day. Almost like to slip out of your bed onto your knees and anoint the day to say, I don't know about tomorrow, but you've given me today. Help me to treat it like the gift it is and be wise in my stewardship and anoint me for your good work and go on accordingly. But the enemy would love nothing more than to just bait you into a busyness that absolutely drains you. And one of the things Angie was saying that keeps us in the shallows is comparison and the constant berating, you know, inner critic that says you'll never be enough. And the thing is, you won't be apart from Jesus, but you go into the depths with him. He will transform you. He will qualify you. He will empower you. He'll heal you. He'll establish you in ways you never otherwise could. And that to me is one of the glories of belonging to God and being in the kingdom. And you write, Angie, that you can check all the boxes of Christian activity and nothing wrong with, of course, we talk about the disciplines. You should read your Bible. You should spend time with God. But if they're just tasks to check off your list, you're not going to be transformed by them. So unpack that one a bit more.
1: Yeah, that's right. I think that a little bit of what we talked about before, too, as far as the comparison, is it is easy in our faith to make it a checklist because we feel like if we do the things that other people are doing, we're going to have the kind of relationship with the Lord that they have. Mm-hmm. And I can't emphasize this enough. It is so individual to us. So the way that I experience God is probably totally different from the way that you do. And the way that I pray might be different. And so I think that for me, it's depending on the season that I'm in, being really deliberate about finding time that I'm spending with the Lord and time that I'm spending in my Bible. But it just seems like it's, I don't know. I think as I've gotten older, maybe that's part of it. It's funny because I feel like my answers today are so different than they would have been a couple of years ago. There are a lot of things that I feel like I've stopped apologizing for, but in a really beautiful way that I found a peace in my relationship with the Lord that I hadn't had before that. I don't know. Maybe we get old and we just kind of goes out the window.
0: Well, you get a little freer from the bondage of others' opinions, you know? So you have a chapter that says it's not your job to keep everyone safe. Tell me more about that one.
1: That one is a tricky one because we live in a time period where it's easy to be hypervigilant and we want to play God. So I mentioned Audrey early on in the interview, my daughter who passed away. And I can remember, we did have another daughter, her name is Charlotte, after we lost Audrey. And I remember her being in her crib when she was newborn. And I bought this like mat that's supposed to register if she stops breathing or if there are complications or anything, if she stopped moving. I bought two, of course, because I'm an overachiever and I wanted them everywhere. Mm-hmm. And they would go off all the time. And it was just because she had moved off the mat. She was fine. But I kept waking up in the middle of the night and running over there and sweaty and panicked. And I felt like at some point the Lord was like, how long, Angie, how long are you going to do this? Mm. That you believe that you have to be so hypervigilant. And we do that every day right now. You know, those of us who are parents, and I had to fight really hard against this, but we can track our kids in real time. We can see where our friends are. We have this false sense of control. And it's actually much better for us to not be as aware of the things that we are. So we think they're helping us. We think that, oh, we've got all this great access that we can see everything. And the truth is, it's making us more anxious than we've ever been.
0: Yeah, because we really aren't in control. So, you know, more information does not bring more security, you know?
1: Right.
0: Yeah. I mean, if we could get to a point where we go, you know what, Lord, more is on your shoulders than on mine. I'm going to do my best and I'm going to leave the rest. You know, scripture says, let peace rule and reign in your heart, you know, and they say that rule and reign actually means like an umpire. Let the peace blow the whistle when you're out of bounds. When you lose your peace, you're out of bounds. Retrace your steps, get back in because your peace is, yeah, it's just how you know that you're the one who stepped out. And the peace of God is such a gift to us to let us know, because I don't know how you hear from God if you're not in peace, if you're in chaos. So We just got a couple minutes left, and I'm given the current season of life that you're in, which attribute of God would you say means the most to you right now?
1: I feel like he's just so kind. I feel like he's kind to me. And there's just a lot in the world in general that feels overwhelming. And if our minds were focused on that all day long, we would go crazy. And there's something about the kindness of God that has always, it brings me to tears because it doesn't make any sense. And so I think, again, as I've gotten older and I've had children who are growing and now they're, you know, they've become these women and I've got to let go of things. And just the fact that I can see him as a father. And like I was talking about my little fifth and sixth graders this morning, mine brought me a cake, you know, a scribbly little cake. And they wrote me scribbly little notes to say that how proud they were of me for coming out with this book and for working. They helped me pick the cover last year. So they were just so proud of me. And just feel like that was so kind of God to even put that in little hearts and minds of these kids that I love so much. So I think in every step, every day, I'm just seeing a different aspect of his kindness that is, it's just spectacular.
0: Boy, that is so wonderful. And just a side note, I've had Todd, your hubby, on the show a few times before. Friends, if you remember the group Selah, Angie's husband is Todd. And I still say Todd has one of the best male voices I have ever heard.
1: He sure
0: that
1: does.
0: Guy can killer sing. He and Bart Miller to me are the two best male voices
1: yes.
0: out there. But I really just appreciate you so much. And I'm so grateful we got to reconnect, Angie, because I was missing you. And I'm so glad to know you're doing so well.
1: Well, I'm really grateful to hear your voice. We have to do a lot of these when a book comes out. And most of the time, I don't know the people. And I saw your name on there. And I was so excited. I always love being with you and walking with you as you love Jesus so beautifully as well.
0: Thank you, my friend. Well, congratulations. And let's please stay in touch, okay?
1: I would love that.
0: All right. Bless you, my sister. And thank you, friend, for tuning in. I pray this show today just invites you to be still and know that he's God, to get out of the rat race, find the sacred pace, move at the pace of grace, and really just walk with God. You know, walk in rhythm with him. Breathe in, breathe out. Just do what he says, and the rest will fall into place. We sure love you. We appreciate you. And we'll meet you back here next time.
2: Yes, we will. I was recently invited into a friend's new home, and joining them in their new space for the first time, I'm sure that she did some prep. Hey, my name's Kim. 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
6: I start often by just asking open-ended questions of my kids, like, hey, do you know anybody in school that gets bullied? 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
0: God's heart is full of generosity. Just look at all the things He's given you. You can count your blessings one by one by one. And as Christians, what we do for other people is a reflection of gratitude for what God has done for us. Jesus said, if anyone forces you to go 1 mile, go with him 2 miles. Give to the one who asks you and do not turn away from the one who wants to borrow from you. 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
11: 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Al and Autumn Ray have been married more than 50 years, and they want to coach you and your spouse in some basic communication skills.
14: 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I'm thinking about my childhood and reading the Dick and Jane books, and it's kind of the same way. We'll find out about it here. Go to buildingrelationships.us, and I see an endorsement that says this book could change the way you talk and listen. I highly recommend it. That's by someone named Dr. Gary Chapman. Look at that, Gary.
15: Well, it's always a pleasure to endorse books that you really believe in, okay? And so I'm excited about our program today.
14: I am too. Let's meet Al and Autumn Ray. They've been married since 1970. You can do the math. And they are co-founders of Marriage Team, which provides Christian marriage coaching services. Together, they've trained hundreds of couples nationwide. Al holds a master's of science in counseling and human development. He served more than 27 years in the U.S. Air Force and later became the full-time executive director of Marriage Team. Autumn earned her Bachelor of Science in Social Work, served as volunteer manager for the Multnomah County Department of Community Justice and is an experienced trainer and leader. They live in Camas, Washington, and have two married children and two grandchildren. And if you go to buildingrelationships.us, you'll see their book. Rick and Jane Learn to Listen and Talk. Again, go to buildingrelationships.us.
15: Well, Al and Autumn, welcome to Building Relationships.
12: Well, thank you, Gary. It's great to be here.
13: It's wonderful to hear your voice.
15: Well, now, can you take us back a few years, maybe the late 60s in your own life, and share with us a little bit about how the two of you met and fell in love? Autumn, you're first.
13: Gary, you are taking us back many, many years. Let me see if I can go back that far. So Alan and I were in college. I'm going to give us a plug to our college, Michigan Technological University. And so Alan was in his senior year and I was there as a sophomore. So Alan had 2 months left before he graduated. So I'm telling you that because we had a long distance relationship. So he graduated and I was left at school. But in that 2 months, we met and fell in love and decided really that we wanted to spend our lives together. It was a little bit of a situation to get together because he was going to be in the Air Force. And again, we were going to have long distance relationship for most of our engagement. And then a little bit of our married lives too, as he took on the Air Force as a career.
15: All right. So Al, how did you know that she was the one?
12: That's a very interesting question. And it's always easier in hindsight. But we had both dated other people, and I really liked Autumn. I loved her. We were doing things together. We were having a good time, and I didn't want our relationship to end. And I knew if I was going to be going across the country, it would probably be the end of the relationship. So we got married and started life together. And I can honestly say, though, in hindsight, it was the absolute best decision of my life.
15: Yeah.
12: I'm the person today that I am because of Autumn.
15: Well, I think all of us who have healthy marriages through the years would agree with that about our own marriages as well. All right. How about this military service now? I've worked with a lot of military couples through the years myself. I haven't been in the military, but how did your military service affect your marriage?
13: Yeah, I'm sure you worked with a lot of military couples, Gary, because a lot of us need help, that's for sure. You know, this is funny. I had put together a list of things that I wanted in a husband, and I wasn't a Christian at the time, so at the top of my list was someone who had completed their military service, because it was during the Vietnam War, and I didn't want to get stuck in that kind of a situation. So God has a sense of humor, and he put Alan in my life. So for the next 27 years, I was a military wife. And yes, all of the trials and tribulations that come with being a military wife fell upon us with the separations. And Alan would come home and then, you know, this is my house, this is my car, because I've been running it while you've been away. And now you're going to come home and now you're going to take over. And it was a very confusing time, because you think you're married, but then you're not, because you're living the life of a single person while the husband's gone. So we had a lot of difficulties in our marriage.
15: You know, I think those who have never experienced that can only imagine, you know, what that's like. But it's very real, and the struggles are there.
12: You know, I changed once I joined the military. I was a pretty carefree guy in college, but once I got into the military, I became a workaholic, and that didn't help the marriage either. So it was a combination of the military and my focus on that 24/7 that really just contributed to a very difficult relationship.
15: Yeah. Yeah. Well, we're glad you survived those years, and you've gone on not only to have a healthy marriage, but to help so many others. So for those who don't know about it, what is marriage team, and how did you come up with that concept?
12: Well, as I mentioned, or as Autumn mentioned, we were not Christians when we were married, but after about 10 years, we came to the Lord, and that was Autumn first and then me.
13: Marriage team came about because our marriage was a wreck and we could not get it back together. And I always like to tell people that, because there are people out there listening saying my marriage is a wreck. And I'm going, hey, I really get that. We went to everything we could that had the word marriage on it. If there was a class, we went to it. If there was a book, we read it, you know, and some people get it. And Alan and I thought, we said, oh gosh, we were really intelligent people, but we really were stupid because for some reason we could not get it, going to the counselors, talking to a pastor, you know, going to everything that had the word marriage on it. And so gradually as we grew and learned more and tried to figure out our own relationship, what was happening around us was astonishing. All these people that we knew, we grew up, our kids grew up with them, we went camping with them, they were our friends. And then they were coming to us and going, well, we just can't make it either. You know, we've tried everything. And they were getting divorced. And Alan and I were just astonished that we couldn't find anything that would work. What was the matter? And I remember literally we were in a prayer group and we were praying and I was complaining to the Lord again, one of my many times, about why don't you do something about all these broken marriages? It's breaking my heart. And I said out loud, what can I do? And it was like I opened the floodgates and God said, finally, Autumn, you asked the right question. Mm-hmm. And now you're going to get the answers. And that was actually the beginning of Marriage Team, when Alan and I said yes to the Lord. What can we do?
12: And part of that became, as we started working more with couples, we effectively identified what worked and what didn't work. And what we found really resonated and explained a lot of our own difficulties was the playbook analogy. And that is that we are born onto different teams, our families, and we learn how to do life on that team, which includes all our expectations, all of the norms, everything we take for granted, all of that stuff. We get married, we create a new team, but we bring our old playbooks and we don't share it very effectively. So there's a lot of unwritten assumptions and everything that cause a lot of problems. So coaching, we found, is helps couples create common agreements, i.e. new plays, so they can work together effectively and meet their common goals.
13: You know, some people have difficulty understanding what we mean when we say plays. So I always like to give an example. I had a lot of bad plays in my playbook, but one of them I had said that if Alan loved me and cared about me, he would know what I needed and wanted. Well, that play was not in Alan's playbook. So consequently, when he did not meet my needs, what did that say to Autumn? Oh, Alan does not love me and he does not care about me. And I had nothing in my playbook that said, oh, I get to tell him what I need and want. So you can't imagine what happened in our relationship.
12: The play that I had was that I just assumed that life was going to go on as it was and our relationship wasn't going to change. And we all know how messed up play that is when you're married.
15: Yeah. So what have you seen happen through your ministry, your own growth, and then through your ministry to other couples through the years?
13: Yeah, you know, what I love about ministry, and I know anyone in ministry can say this, is that as you're doing the Lord's work and doing what he called you to do, your relationship changes, or even your personhood changes when you're doing the ministry. And that's one of the things that happened to Alan, and it's one of the things that happens to the coaches in Marriage Team. If you ask them what they like most about being coaches, there's two things they'll say. One is that it keeps our relationship on track because we have to be practicing the skills and working with couples. And the other thing is it's a fabulous ministry that we get to do together, and we do it with the Holy Spirit. We can see the Holy Spirit change lives. And so that's what happened to Alan and I

0: You know, Alan, that reminded me too about when we started. It was like we were talking to the Lord about it, and it's like, you're a God of transformation. We really would like to see transformed lives. So if we start this and we don't see any transformed lives, we're not going to waste your time and we're not going to waste our time. So from the very beginning, we did metrics. We have statistics on every single couple and every single coach who's ever gone through Marriage Team. So we can say with certainty that 89% of the couples who go through Marriage Team who have divorce papers in hand or are thinking about divorce, they not only stay together, which wasn't a good enough statistic for me. I had to go back and go, are you staying together because you just don't want to quit or what? No, they're staying together because God has transformed their marriages and they are in love and became a team.
1: And you know, I think the secret to that is that marriage coaching, I mean, it's biblically based, but we teach skills. And the key thing is the coaches help the couples implement the skills. Because it's one thing to have knowledge about what you should do, but if you don't do it, it's useless. So in changing plays, it is hard to change habits. And that's what coaches do, is they help couples change their habits.
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9: How are you going to live your life as a recovering person who is saved? For me, I wake up, I pray for sobriety, power, strength, and desire to stay sober. One of the things I added this year, Bill, is please send me the Holy Spirit so I get the gift of the Spirit of love, joy, peace, patience, kindness, goodness, gentleness, faithfulness, self-control. And I can tell by looking at your eyes that you're thinking I need to pray harder on that maybe four times a day. Yeah. And you're right.
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1: So, Al and Autumn, earlier in our first session, we talked a little bit about your own struggles and your own marriage, which later led you to reach out to help others. Were there particularly some really low points in your relationship that comes back to you as you think about it?
2: Well, I try not to think about it, but if you're going to make me go there, Gary, I will tell you one thing, and this is what I've heard from people. They say, when we hear you say this, Autumn, we know that there's hope for our own relationship. So this is what I'm going to say. There were times in my relationship where there were three things that I could do. I could pray about it. I could go to counseling. I could go to a pastor, or I could change. And the other thing was, or I could be miserable the rest of my life. So What was I going to choose? Well, I didn't want to be miserable the rest of my life, which is what I hear people sometimes choose. And I'm telling you, you do not have to choose that. There's a better way. But here's the thing. You have to be willing to change. You have to want to change, but you have to know how to change. And that was what marriage team took on, was helping people learn how to change, but then having them practice it over and over again until it became natural in their lives. It is such a joy to watch a couple come at the beginning. They're not talking with each other. Their arms are folded. They're looking the other direction. And why does it always astonish me? Why does it always astonish me that by the fifth meeting, they're laughing with us, they're smiling, they're talking with each other. It's like they don't need us anymore. They're having a conversation with each other and we're just sort of sitting in watching it. So that's my encouragement for people who think, like I did, you have to be miserable the rest of your life.
1: So when you were going through your deeper struggles and all, did one of you take the initiative in saying, you know, we got to reach out, we've got to find help? How'd you get to reaching out for help?
2: Yeah, I think Alan was oblivious. I'm going to let him say that. I think he was oblivious to my pain, but I don't want to talk for him.
3: Well, I was oblivious to Autumn's pain. But it was during the counseling time when I was getting my master's, I just realized that, you know, we needed some help. So I suggested to Autumn and, you know, that we get some counseling, and we did. And through that process, things got better. We were both willing to do it, but I think I actually suggested it because I was actually studying about it.
1: Yeah. Well, it's nice when we can apply some of the things we're learning in the academic setting.
2: Very true. You know, Gary, I do want to address this, though. If there's a spouse that doesn't want to come and is reluctant, it is amazing. All they have to do is show up. I mean, if you can get them to show up, the transformation can begin. Actually, right now, we're coaching a couple, and the first three times they came, he was just stoic. He has never smiled. He never interacted. He was like really afraid kind of to be there. And it was amazing to see him find out how non-threatening it was, how nobody was going to take a side. We were on the side of the relationship, not her side or his side. And by the third meeting, he has opened up just unbelievably. So if you have somebody out there that doesn't want to do it, just get them to the first meeting.
1: Good advice. First step.
3: Amen.
1: So let's talk about this series with Rick and Jane in this book. These are fictional stories that show how a marriage can overcome obstacles. Why did you choose that fictional format?
3: Well, actually, it was interesting. The idea that was spawned while we were visiting the coast, and we were talking and writing on a napkin, and we said, gee, we need something that's simple and easy where people can understand marriage coaching. And we said, how about something like Dick and Jane? At the time, I'd forgotten that Dick and Jane were brother and sister. So hence Rick became into the picture.
2: But I love the fact you said it's fictional. Yeah, we like people to believe it's fictional. Rick and Jane are Autumn and Alan with all of our foibles. Yeah. And so we just put it in a story format in a very simple, you know, big print, lots of pictures, because we wanted it to be really easy to read and that they could identify with that couple, Rick and Jane, in the story that, oh my goodness, that's us in the kitchen, or that's us in the car, or that's us arguing about the kids. And then they want to find out, how do Rick and Jane handle it? And that's where their marriage team coaching skills come in.
3: Yeah, that's the scenario that plays out through all 8 books, is the coaches help apply the skills, much like if they were going to coaching actually with marriage team, because the book was written after 20 years of experience. The books were of coaching and working with other couples. So it has a lot of coaching experiences in it, not only from us, but from the coaches as well.
1: Yeah. So book one is about communication. Why do you think communication is the first step to intimacy in a marriage?
3: Well, we think it's the first step because you can't have an intimate relationship without communication. Communication allows you to get to know the other person. And without knowing the other person, it is hard to be intimate. There's a quote by David Augsburger that says, being heard is so close to being loved that most people cannot tell the difference. So if you're communicating and the person is feeling heard, they feel loved. And when people feel loved, it draws them closer together and it creates intimacy. And I'm going to jump ahead a little bit. 7 books, we talk about the 7 forms of, or the 8 forms of intimacy. So communication is the start, but without communication, it's really hard to get there.
2: So in our book, we have a quiz that you can take that says, you know, how well do you listen? And it is amazing when people take that quiz, because everybody says, oh yeah, we know how to listen and we know how to talk. We don't, you know, that's not the, that we're not the problem. It's probably the other person that's the problem. But when they take the quiz, they begin to realize, oh my goodness, I'm not such a great listener. Blame, you know, there's no judgment. Of course, how do you know how to do anything unless you're taught? The Bible says, how will they know unless they have a teacher? And so once they begin to learn, oh my goodness, I can listen to somebody, and I can understand somebody, and I don't have to agree with them. I mean, that's a huge transformation of the mind when people understand you don't have to agree in order to understand with someone. It changes the way you communicate. So yes, how on earth can you have intimacy if you're not being heard, if you're not being listened to, if someone's not caring and concerned about your well-being? And that's what marriage team skills teach.
1: Yeah. You know, I think there's no question about it that communication is absolute necessity if we're going to have an intimate marriage. You know, I've sometimes said that what oxygen is to the body, communication is to the relationship. It's a necessity. We don't make it without that, you know. So in the story, Rick and Jane have an argument, and Jane gets angry and leaves the room and gives him the silent treatment. Now, why is the silent treatment so damaging to a marriage?
2: You're talking to the expert silent treatment person right here. I know. I can answer that one, teacher. The silent treatment. Okay. So, you know what? That is so manipulative. And I didn't know that. It's so controlling. It's like you suck the ability of the other person to communicate with you when you do that. And it's like a punishment for the other person. Now, sticking up for the silent treatment person, because I want to give myself some credit here, is, again, they don't know the damage that it does, and they don't understand the manipulation that's occurring. And the truth is, they don't know how to talk or how to speak for themselves. They have a lot to say. They just don't know how to say it. So again, that's one of the things that we like to do in our books, is teach them how you can talk to someone when you have some emotion about something, instead of, you know, coming across as attacking or verbally abusing someone. So yeah, silent treatment. Wouldn't it be nice? This is what I tell some people when they come to us, wouldn't it be nice if you never had to do that again in your entire life because you learned a new skill? Same thing about anger. Wouldn't it be wonderful if in your relationship, your team knew exactly what to do when one person got angry and you knew exactly what the play was and you never had to play the old plays again? It's exciting. People want to learn. Wow, we never have to do that again. How do you do that?
3: And that's the real key here, is that all of the books are written with creating awareness, and often that's a self-assessment, and then having some simple concepts presented, and then actually applying them. And in the application process, it's equally important. People will make commitments to do things, but they're going to fall back into the old habits. And if they don't have a way, and we call it a relapse reminder, but if they don't have a way to get back on track, they're going down the rabbit hole again. So they know in advance what to say that's going to help bring their teammate back around and get them back on the right track. And all of that's part of the coaching process and what the coaches do.
2: Yeah, you know, that is so fun because Alan and I have relapse reminders. We make cards and we put them up around the house that remind us what we're supposed to do in certain situations. So we have some of them on the mirror in our bathroom. I'm going to tell you this story. Okay, we're going to be vulnerable here because I'm probably not going to meet most of you, but this is vulnerable. So we have these things up on the bathroom wall, and our grandson was spending the night here, and he's reading these things while he's brushing his teeth in the morning, and he stops and he looks at me and he says, "Grandma," he says, "these things sound really good. I don't always see these things happening in your house." So talk about somebody keeping you accountable.
1: Oh, yes. So Al, in the earlier days when she would give you the silent treatment, how did you respond to that?
3: Well, it just made me mad, and I didn't have a good play for dealing with it either. I would typically initially raise my voice and yell and complain that we just needed to solve it, and I'd get real emphatic about it and everything, and that just drove her farther away. So, yeah. You know, we were both extremely frustrated, and then I would go off huffing and puffing. But in my playbook, my dad would get mad, he would blow up, but then he'd get over it really quickly. Autumn didn't get over it as quickly. So I would have it in the past and want to move forward, and Autumn would be still harboring those hurt feelings.
1: Yeah.
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1: So, Al and Autumn, we're talking about communication. Is there a secret to effective communication?
3: Well, there is, and let me just expand a little bit on it before we get to the exact secret. Anyone who's gone to church for any length of time knows what we should be doing. So it's not that we don't know what we should be doing. People also say it is hard work, marriage, but they don't tell you what the work is. So the secret here is the secret to both the hard work and what to do. And that is to, when our buttons are being pushed, to hold our emotions in check and listen to understand our teammate. If we can do that, we can defuse the situation and we gain the information we need to come up with a collaborative solution to whatever the issue is. Unfortunately, it's extremely hard to hold our emotions in check. And that's where coaching can really help, because the coaches facilitate the process and will help to lower the temperature so that couples are actually using the skills. And when the skills are used, it's remarkable how that changes the dynamic.
2: You know, I'm going to give you an example of our own relationship here and how it works, because oftentimes it doesn't work immediately. But here, you have to practice the play over and over again. And so in our relationship, I will be talking to Alan and Alan will get frustrated with what I'm saying. And of course, I can see the body language. Now, in the old days, I would say, there you go again. You know, you're getting frustrated. This conversation is going to go downhill. And of course, it goes downhill. But when you learn a different play, it's like Alan, and we learn, Alan told me what I can say to him to get him to respond differently. So I will say, his words, Alan, I notice that you're getting frustrated. This is what I'm seeing. You know, you're breathing heavily. You know, you're interrupting. Your facial expression looks frustrated. And I'll say, I am moving away from the conversation when I see that. And I know we both don't want that. So could we get back on track? Okay. And then you expect that you'd be able to get back on track. But because you're so mired in your emotions, oftentimes you're not. So Alan will continue. And this is not against him. This is not a criticism. This is just how our relationship is. He will still be frustrated. And the conversation, I will feel like pulling away. So I say the same thing over again. Just like you would practice a play in basketball or football or anything, you just say the same thing over again. And I will watch my dear husband and I will see him. He will take a breath. He will go, and it just resets him. And we will have an adult communication just because we know how to stop it before it goes south.
3: And what I had to learn in that process was that it didn't matter how I was seeing the situation. It only mattered how Autumn was experiencing it. So when she would say that, I might not initially see it, and therefore she'd have to say it one or two times more. But then when I realized that that was what the dynamic was, that's when the deep breath came and I could reset and focus on not being frustrated and using the skills.
1: I think a lot of our listeners there can identify with what you all are describing here. And they're saying, oh, I need to get those words down.
2: Yeah, we call them magic words.
1: Yeah, magic words, yeah. So what makes marital communication so hard compared to just talking with a friend?
2: Yeah. Well, you don't live with a friend, so you don't have all the same frustrations. The minutiae that bothers you with a teammate that you live with is not the same as what you have with a friend. And because you're in this intimate relationship with someone and share all the foibles day in and day out, that's what makes the communication difficult. You will say things to your spouse that you will not say to a friend. And I think they push more buttons. It's just in more of an emotional situation than it is with a friend. So that's why you don't have to really learn a playbook with a friend, but you need to learn how to change your plays when you're in a relationship.
3: And I think also the fact that for most of us, our spouse is the most important person in our lives. And therefore, if they say something that might be critical, it becomes very hurtful, and then we respond emotionally to what we've heard. And a friend is probably going to be a little bit more sensitive to that, and they're not going to be as frank and maybe as vocal about those foibles as your teammate is, for all the reasons Autumn mentioned. So I think that therein lies the difference, is we place an awful lot of value on what our teammate says, and maybe not so much on what a friend says.
2: I'm thinking of something that someone said to us a while ago, and I just want to share it. For people out there who have been struggling for years and years and years, at a conference, someone in the audience said, "Do you wish that you had learned this earlier in your relationship?" And I had to stop and think about it. And my answer is no, I'm not, because I like the person I've become, and I love the person Alan has become. And we would not be these people if we hadn't gone through the trials that we've gone through and learned what we learned. So for anybody out there who's really struggling and go, "Oh, I wish it were like this. I wish it were like this." Maybe you're going through this so that you could hear this broadcast, so that now you can take a step in the right direction.
1: So how does marriage coaching, how does it work? And how is it different from counseling or mentoring?
3: Well, there are some very specific differences. In coaching, the coaches view the couple as the expert on their relationship. Now, it may be a dysfunctional relationship, but they know when she sighs or she does whatever, what that means, whereas the coaches may not. So the couple's the expert on their relationship, and as such, they're the only ones that can fix it. The coach is the expert on the process of coaching, of asking questions, of sharing observations, of reflecting back what they're hearing, all of those good coaching skills, which are also good counseling skills. So the coaches are a master of that. But the key to coaching is the job description of the coach is to help the couple create new agreements and relapses so that they can move forward together, to replace that old playbook with something that's going to work for them, because they've become aware of the dynamics that are going on and they really want to change. Now, change is a hard thing. Some people you think want to change, but for whatever reason, they're incapable of changing. Things that make people incapable of changing include abusive relationships, addictions, ongoing unrepentant affairs, and untreated mental health issues. When those things are present, coaching will not work, and marriage team, for instance, will make referrals for professional help to deal with those issues before a couple goes into coaching. So that's what coaching does. Counseling couples are trained with extensive training to deal with many of those issues that we talked about, and they have a different skill set. So we train lay couples to be coaches, and they get amazing results working with the Holy Spirit through the process. When it comes to mentoring, mentoring is more about an older, wiser person sharing their life with a younger couple, and that the experiences that they have will help the couple have a better relationship. Now, older and wiser people, they may be old and wise in their relationship, but when they tell us what works for them, it may very well not work for us. And if it doesn't work for us, well, it was just bad advice. In coaching, couples make their own agreements, so if it doesn't work for them, they own it. And that ownership is really an important part of the dynamic for change, because then the coaches will say, what didn't work? What could you do differently? And they will help couples figure out what they want to do next. So mentoring feels good. People come alongside. It's encouraging. There may be a Bible study involved, a book involved, a study, but it doesn't have the same dynamic as coaching.
2: And one of the things that's different about marriage team coaching is it's couple to couple. So you're going to get the role modeling, and you're going to have people who can identify with either the husband or the wife, and it really works its magic that way because you have a couple doing it.
1: I can see that. Can you share some real life stories of transformation that you all have seen in your own coaching or the coaching of others?
2: Oh, there are so many. As I said before, God has got a transformation. And let me just share this with you, Gary. It's so funny. After all of these years and all these couples that we've coached, the couples will come to us at the first meeting. I mean, we get couples who are really a wreck. I mean, just like Alan and I were. And after their first session, Alan and I will look at each other and I go, there's no hope. These couples, they're just not going to make it. And why on earth do we do that? You know, almost every time these wrecks come to us and then we watch God do his work. And I do want to share with people that we work with couples who aren't Christians. And many of them, it's amazing, have come to a faith because they've worked with us. But yeah, several people come to mind. And there was a couple that was divorced and they came to us because they heard that possible reconciliation could occur. And over the sessions, our sessions are at least 2 hours long. It takes that long for couples to, I guess, get into the flow of what needs to occur. But we watched this couple grow and back in love over the about 8 to 12 weeks, I think it was, and they remarried. It was very exciting. And yeah. Just over and over again, I mean, all of these couples go through my mind.
3: The one couple that comes to my mind is a very accomplished couple. They owned three businesses. They operated them together. And they were just at odds. Their personalities clashed. They had some different values. I mean, they were both Christians, but some personal value differences about appearances, about what people thought. And it was causing a lot of problems. In the course of that coaching, and coaches create an environment where the Holy Spirit can work. They lower the temperature. But the husband felt safe enough to share that he had been abused, sexually abused as a child. And that changed the entire dynamic. The wife all of a sudden had insight that she didn't have, a new degree of empathy. He decided he was going to get some counseling for that trauma while going through coaching. And that was the turning point in their relationship. Mm-hmm. And it all came about because of the skills and the lowering of the temperature and the caring relationship. And the couple was had the opportunity to get in touch with what was really the underlying issue. And we often say the issue is not the issue. The presenting problem will lead to what is really going on beneath the surface. But that explained a lot of his anger and a lot of the things that happened that they were unaware of what the cause was.
2: I was going to share the story of the couple that their kids were watching their dynamic change as they were writing out their plays and posting them around the house. And the daughter one day wanted to ask her dad something, and she calls her mom at work, and she said, "Oh, I want to ask dad this, but I'm afraid to because I know he'll get mad at me. Can you tell me where those magic words are that you've been using?" So it carries over into the whole family dynamic.
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15: Hi, I'm Joni Erickson Tada. It's one thing to muster a godly response when we bring troubles on ourselves, but it's a different matter when trials not of our making hit us broadside, like a diagnosis of cancer, or a clumsy linebacker breaks your son's leg in football practice, or an old friend drags your name through the mud. These are the kinds of trials that are hardest to deal with. But look at the Apostle Paul. He did not bring that shipwreck on himself. He did not instigate that death threat in Damascus. Yet never does he groan, "Oh, for Pete's sake, here we go again." Instead, he says, "For Christ's sake, I delight in hardships." And friend, that's such a great example for us. Let's be responsible for the way we react to trials, whether self-inflicted or trials not of our own making. Let's honor God and say, for the sake of Christ, I will trust him. I will keep following Jesus.
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1: Al and Autumn, we're talking about communication and just practical things. So is there one practical tool that couples can apply today to improve communication?
2: Well, we always go to listening. Listening is the very first skill that we teach, because you can change the dynamic of any conversation if you stop and listen. People go, "Oh, I know how to listen," but they really don't know how to listen. So I'm going to give you a quick tutorial here in how to listen. So when somebody speaks, you don't talk. Number one, listening is you don't talk and you don't think about what you're going to say. You concentrate on what the words that the other person is saying. And when they take a breath, you say to them, let me make sure I'm understanding what you're saying. Is this what you're saying? And you repeat back in your own words with some emotion what you think the other person is saying. And then you stop and you say, is that right? Is that what you want me to understand? And wait and give the other person opportunity to say, yes, that's what I want you to understand, or no, this is what I want you to understand. And then you listen again and you go through the same thing. And then you go, is there anything else? After they go, no, you've got it. And they go, is there anything else you want me to understand? Very simple tool to use, but it will change your relationship if you begin to do that with one another.
3: And I might just add that listening assessment is in that first book that we've been talking.
1: So now we've been talking one about this particular book and on communication, but what are other topics that you deal with in other books in this series?
3: Sure. The Conquering Anger is the second book. And then that's followed by Forgiving, which is really a big breakthrough for many, many couples. That's a very important book. Resolving Conflict, Solving Problems, and Appreciating Differences. I think we often don't appreciate the differences. They become irritants, and that creates a lot of strife in marriage, and it's something that really should be appreciated. Yeah. And then from there, it is Cultivating Intimacy. And the final book is called The Secret. And Rick and Jane, like Alan Autumn, were not Christians when they got married, but through this process of coaching and being with a Christian couple, that caused them to ask the questions and to later accept the Lord in their lives. So that's sort of the wrap up to the series.
2: It's so true, though, that many couples, you know, that aren't Christians that come to us, they'll watch how we relate to each other, and they'll watch us role modeling, and they'll look at the material in the books. And it's all very practical, but there's scripture in there, so it's biblically based. But they do come to that questioning about what's different. What's different about you? What's different about this material than all the other things we've been through? And that's why the eighth book is the most exciting book for us, is that that is the secret to the relationship that you're looking for, is Jesus Christ.
1: But I hear you saying that non-Christians can work through this series because these skills are things that they can learn even as they're on the road to coming to Christ. Is that right?
3: Absolutely. You said it very well, Gary. The books are skill-focused and application-oriented. Occasionally, in some of the books, there is some scripture, but coaches are trained to address scripture based on where the couple is in their faith journey. So, for instance, we have coached non-Christians, we've coached atheists. And when it comes to the scripture, we say, hey, let's look at just what the Bible has to say about it, and take it at face value. A harsh word stirs up wrath. What do you think? When you're yelling at your wife or calling her names, how's that working for you? So truth is truth, and you just use it to sort of inform, to create a perspective, and then you move on to the application. So, you know, if that's not what you want, what do you want to do differently?
1: Well, I like that reality that these principles are true and they will help people wherever they are in their spiritual journey, but it's focusing on their marriage relationship. And I think I certainly agree with you. Ultimately, we all need the help of God in our marriages. So let me thank you for being with us today. Thank you for putting together this series and for the program you have and the marriage team and the coaches. Continue doing what you're doing. And I hope our listeners will not only hear the program today, but will reach out and secure this material, because start with the one on communication, go through the others. I mean, this is a really great journey to having the kind of marriage that you wanted to have when you got married. So thanks again for being with us today.
2: Well, we thank you, and it was a joy and a pleasure to be with you.
3: Yes.
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0: Shannon Popkin joins us to talk about finding mercy for yourself and others. 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Thank

0: heartfelt note of appreciation is something that the feeling just really can't be replicated or duplicated. Hey, my name's Kim. This is Faith Radio. 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
1: It doesn't just happen. 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
3: This is Carter Conlon, Luke chapter 9 and verse 23. Jesus said, if anyone would be my disciple, let him deny himself and take up his cross and follow me. When we first come to Christ, we have a tendency to focus almost uniquely and solely on ourselves. It's about my freedom, my addictions, my needs, my everything. We're babes in Christ, but there's a point of healing, learning and growing in grace. But there's also a point of maturity as well. At some point, you and I are expected to escape ourselves and become involved in what the kingdom of God is all about. You see, it's no longer about me. It's about the families that are being broken. It's about the addicted, the depressed, and so many without hope. Ask yourself today, have I escaped the things that once held me, but I failed to escape myself? Fight for somebody else. Talk to God. It's time to pray.
4: God's heart is full of generosity. Just look at all the things He's given you. You can count your blessings one by one by one. And as Christians, what we do for other people is a reflection of gratitude for what God has done for us. Jesus said, if anyone forces you to go 1 mile, go with him 2 miles. Give to the one who asks you and do not turn away from the one who wants to borrow from you. Growing your faith with Matthew 5, 41 and 42.
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8: 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I thought this interview was so good, I wanted you to hear it again. So enjoy.
9: It's the Bill Arnold Show. It's Bill

0: And a warm welcome to the Bill Arnold Show. Thanks for joining me today. I am so looking forward to having a conversation today with J. Warner Wallace. He joins me almost monthly, and every time he comes on, I learn a lot, and I know you do too. Jim, welcome to the show.
1: Hey, thanks for having me. How are you? No,
0: I'm good, thank you, and I appreciate you asking. When I think of you, because Wyatt said, what are you talking to Jim about today? And I said, well, I've got a J. Warner Wallace file, so I have stuff that comes into my head all the time, and I go, I'm putting that in the Jim Wallace file. So,
1: well, that's not good, because you don't share that with me until it's too late, and then I'm stuck.
0: But I always think of you as like a person with you're a web browser that has 25 open tabs, so I can go just about anywhere with you.
1: Well, I mean, is that good or bad?
0: I think it's really good. I mean, in your brain,
1: we're gonna find out today. I guess we're gonna find out if that's the case.
0: Yeah,
1: but we'll see.
0: But in your brain tabs, what's open? What just opened recently?
1: Well, you know, I just came back for the whole summer working with Billy Graham Association with police officers, and we just had a reunion. It just strikes me as how in the nature of what we call the church, right? Like this idea of what we define as that community that helps us to move forward, that honors God, that is a place by where we can get trained and prepared to do the work of ministry, that we can find that community and for healing, we can find that community so we're mobilized together. I think all of that, you start to think about it when you're working with people who are all over the country, and they often find it hard to niche in with local churches. And that's a trick, because that's a difficult situation. Because what do you when you leave a retreat, and all of you are listening, if you've been to a Christian retreat, at some point that ends and you go home and you go, oh, it was so awesome, this mountaintop experience. And of course, you know what happens as soon as you get home. and then the question becomes, well, how do I extend out what God is trying to do and use that retreat to do? How do I extend that out into my daily life? So that I'm actually using that to prepare me to do the works of ministry, rather than just see that as an isolated moment in which I was close to God. And now I'm no longer, you know, now, of course, we're not there anymore. So it usually happens in the context of the community of the church. But I'm working with cops who for the most part, they're not comfortable in those kinds of settings. Mm-hmm. I mean, a lot of them aren't. A lot of them are suspicious of people generally. If they're in a local community, they often are uncomfortable being in a position where you might be stopping somebody next week that then you would kind of be at church with, you know, there's a kind of a familiarity with the other people in church. And also, we're forced into this position where we learn how to be so skeptical and pessimistic and cynical about people, because it serves the purpose of investigating well, mm-hmm. that it's hard to turn that off in the context of your church family. So there's some reasons why I think it's harder for law enforcement officers to kind of come back into communities. And one of the things that Billy Graham always did well was that when he would run a big event, which was evangelism event, where we're going to, you know, lots of people are going to get saved, is he never did that ever without first setting up all of the local churches to be present in that venue, because he knew that we're not calling people to just be converted. We're calling people toward discipleship, and that's going to require a community, and you got to find a place in that. And that's why I've been struggling recently, kind of working in our own little ministry here to figure out, well, how do we help officers? But I think it's becoming a problem nationwide anyway. If you're watching church attendance, I think there's a sense in which people are like, you know, no, look, it's different by region. I'm in Southern California. Mm-hmm. The church experience, the texture of church here is very different than it might be in other places in the country. But still, I think it's something we need to address, need to think about, especially for the next generation. What is church, and what is it for, and what is the experience? We're not called to be lone rangers. We're called into a community, a family in which you have brothers and sisters. So we got to kind of figure that out for the next generation coming up.
0: Yeah, Jim, I had my friend Matt Bostrom on, and he was a former county sheriff here in Minnesota, and then he retired and went to Oxford and got his PhD and wrote a book on called Built for Trust, Building Community Trust in Policing. And I thought, I want to ask Jim about this, because why is trust so fundamental in effective policing?
1: Well, okay, because you're this is all about reflecting the nature
0: Yes.
1: If there is a God, we're reflecting the nature of that God to the public. And the nature of God is he's the fullness of grace. And we always talk about this, you and I, grace and truth, the fullness of mercy and justice. And like a parent, if you don't trust, that's a hard conversation to have, mm-hmm. right? Like if you're married, you want to be able to have conversations with your spouse in which you both express love and mercy and all of that. But there's going to be times when you need to express the truth. And if you don't trust someone to tell you what's true, you know, justice has to start with that you trust that the people who are helping to advance the cause of justice are not themselves unjust or corrupt. This is why, you know, everything stands on the shoulders of law enforcement. If you don't, if that institution is broken, the whole culture is broken, mm-hmm. because it's the first and most foundational necessary profession upon which every other profession is built. And if that profession is sideways, you're in trouble. So, and we have to trust our institutions. Look, this is happening. Forget about law enforcement. It's happening just with the press.
0: Right.
1: If you don't trust the institution of who's ever giving you news, if you don't trust the government to do a certain thing, X, wherever that X thing is, well, then suddenly everything starts to fall apart. And I think we're kind of seeing that, right? Especially after COVID, there's a lot of a sense that we can't trust anybody. Well, if that's the case, now you're just trusting your own opinion, mm-hmm. and the little conclaves of people who you agree with online. And we kind of are in that place right now where there's not a lot of institutional trust. Forget about law enforcement, really, for medicine, for science, for government, for anything. Everything's a conspiracy now. There's always some hidden agenda. There's always some boogeyman behind every door. That's because we've lost our confidence in pretty much everything.
0: Yeah, I don't know why people have lost trust in law enforcement. Is it something that, how would you explain that? I mean, there's such a loss of trust now in law enforcement.
1: Well, of course, because of the fraction of 1%
0: yes.
1: of calls
0: mm-hmm.
1: that end up becoming social media icons,
0: yeah.
1: there are literally millions of calls for service and self-initiated field activity that no one sees at all. And I don't care how much video is now online from either body cams or whatever it may be, there's still the number of things that make it online compared to what's actually happening in every shift everywhere is a fraction. It's such a small fraction, but that is no one's, you know, to be honest, most of these calls are pretty boring. So those aren't going to be on social media. They're not even fun to watch. Okay. They're not going to be on an episode of Cops. They're not going to be on you're looking for the stuff that is invigorating, that is controversial, that is provocative. That's the stuff that sells. And because that's what sells, this is why everything's polarized. You know, it's been described this way and it is this way. If you're working a patrol car tonight, you know that you're going to be working, say, 10 hours. It's going to be, you know, 9 hours and 45 minutes of boredom punctuated by 15 minutes of sheer terror. And that's just the nature of the job. Now, mm-hmm. the 15 minutes, if it goes good or bad, that's the kind of stuff that you put online. But most of what we do is pretty mundane,
0: yeah.
1: but necessary in order for culture to function. And that's just not the stuff that anyone's interested in, right? So I think that's why you see so much lack of trust. But I also think it's overreported. So in the same way that the controversial 15 minutes leads, the same is true of the controversial mistrust that is verbal, that is vocal, that leads. There's a quiet majority, though, who get it. And you see it all the time when you're doing this kind of ministry work, because they'll come out and support, they will come out and they will fund it, they will come out and they are very, when provoked, when I think they're just afraid to say anything,
0: mm-hmm.
1: because they'll be immediately shouted down by the vocal, you know, 2%. We'll shout down the 98% who don't really want to get in a public debate on social media. Most people I know are not interested in building a platform based on nasty debates.
0: Mm-hmm.
1: That's a weird set of people who want to do that if you think about it. I'm not even in that group. I don't do debates because they often end up with such vitriol online. That's just not the character I want to lead with, because it's really hard to turn that off. So I think that's part of the problem. Is it not just, is there a small percentage that make the news of the events, but there's a small percentage of the voice that's heard right now, and that's a voice that doesn't like the police.
0: Mm-hmm. All right, now, Jim, I am building towards something, but when you were working the beat, how did you respond when someone was openly hostile toward you, or did you just call that Tuesday?
1: Well, that's just Tuesday. And that really has to be something. I mean, right away, I'll just tell you, that's what happens in the academy. The academy, your drill instructors are going to beat you down every day. And the reason why they do that is because the culture is going to beat you down every day. Mm-hmm. If you're going to get upset in the academy, you're going to get upset in the street. I think what you have to do is take the Great Dane approach, right? Like if you're in a position where you have the law on your side and you're not doing something immoral, you have the law, you are just trying to enforce the law. You're not the Chihuahua in the dogfight. Mm-hmm. You're the Great Dane in the dogfight. You don't have to say much.
0: Mm, yeah.
1: You have the confidence to know that you have the big dog of the law and what's right about the law, and you're here to enforce the law. You don't have to. Now, if you can start to be like a Chihuahua, where you're just noisy because you're not quite sure of yourself, well, then you're going to get yourself in trouble, and you're going to do something that which you don't have the legal prerogative. You don't have the legal authority because you just did something you shouldn't have done. So I think as long as you walk in with the idea that, hey, I'm here to enforce a law that we have all agreed is what we need to enforce. It's on the books. And I just have to do that in a very minimalistic way, in the sense that I don't have to get upset about it. I just have to enforce it. And I think if we can't get to a point, maybe this

0: maybe the generation that's working right now, if he was to hear those kinds of things, I think he would probably say, are you kidding me? That's just that generation, right? That would say, look, that's just the nature of the job. Get over it. Whereas now we have told everyone that there are, you know, certain things, like you can be hurt by words. You can be hurt by ideas. And in my dad's generation, there was a sticks and stones approach to everything, right? So I think that stuff would have bounced off and like whatever. Whereas now I think that we are even more offended. So it's I'm trying to figure it out myself because there's a generational difference in law enforcement. My dad's generation in the 60s and 70s is different than mine in the 80s and 90s and early 2000s is different than my son's, mm-hmm. who's been there for 15 years. And things shift because the culture is shifting. Mm-hmm. Like you and I always say, though, that pendulum that swings is sitting on a table that's tilting.
1: Yeah,
0: that's
1: true.
0: And the more it tilts against Christianity, the deeper the swing out will be, and the shorter the swing in will be.
1: Mm-hmm. When you were in policing school, what did you call it?
0: The academy.
1: The academy.
0: Most
1: yeah.
0: of us go.
1: Yeah,
0: most of us go to a training academy. Of
1: yeah.
0: Some
1: okay.
0: Sort, yeah.
1: When you're in the academy, Jim, were you mm-hmm. trained to be respected or trusted or both?
0: I don't think that those kinds of, I think we're relatively, remember the old Adam 12
1: oh,
0: series
1: sure.
0: on TV?
1: Oh, for
0: just
1: sure.
0: the facts, man.
1: Yeah.
0: Just the facts. That stone uh-huh. face, just never smile.
1: Yeah.
0: Every one-liner is into the scene, cut to the next scene. That's kind of the approach that, at least in my generation at the academy, was, you know, you have to be Teflon. You're going to be screamed at. That drill instructor is going to be screaming at you, spitting in your face because he's screaming so crazy. And you're supposed to stand there and not even flinch. And the moment you show any weakness at all, he's just going to jump on you that much more. And he's going to mock you, do all kinds of embarrassing things to you in front of your peers. And your goal is just to recognize that it's all part of the game. And as long as you understand that it's all part of the game, then you go home at the end of the shift and nothing really bothers you the way it could if you took stuff personal, if you thought that every encounter was an opportunity for you to display to the world your value. Okay, you're done. Now everyone's going to own you. Instead, you have to know who you are before you get there. And you can't let someone try to rob that from you. And you'll see that I think that body cameras have done a great service to both sides. Here's why. I think body cameras, once everyone knows that the cameras are on and they're always on now, you start to see both sides behave differently. Cops are behaving differently and citizens are behaving differently. Mm. And it's because they know the camera's on.
1: Yeah.
0: And that's why a Christian worldview matters, because we've always known the camera was on.
1: Yeah,
0: the camera
1: true.
0: Was always on. And you didn't need a body camera in order to know the camera was on. But now that people know the camera's on, even if they're not believers, they have a sense that, yeah, I got to be completely stoic in this situation because I'm being recorded. And I don't think that's a bad thing, because I think it just reflects, it's just almost like a hack that helps us to remember that the camera is always on and it always has been.
1: Yeah, such a good point. Jay Warner Wallace is my guest. We're going to take a little break and be right back. Learn more about him by going to coldcasechristianity.com. 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If you have a question or comment, text line is open, 877-933-2484. 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
4: Bill took a minute and now he's back.
5: I am back with Jay Warner Wallace. And Jim, you've got an event coming up here in Minnesota. Tell us more about that.
6: Yeah, we do actually. It's the Law Enforcement Appreciation Retreat. These are amazing opportunities because all first-time guests, couples, there it's a couples retreat, and all and it's law enforcement. So if you're in the law enforcement industry and you're in the, you can people fly in from all over the place. It'll be at Eagan, Minnesota. It's on October 14th to 16th. It's at the Omni Viking Lakes Hotel, right there in Eagan, Minnesota, and it starts on a Wednesday night. We'll have dinner together. Then we have a session, a couple sessions in the morning. The great thing about it, it's paid for. It's a retreat for law enforcement. And if it's your first time attending a Billy Graham, a law enforcement appreciation retreat like this, it's free. And for anyone who's returning, it's pretty cheap. So the point here is that we're trying to encourage, speak to what's really happening in culture right now for cops. Let them know they are valued, even though lots of places in the world. And Billy Graham Association picks these kinds of places because we know that that's where the pressure points have been for cops, where they have felt like, hey, there's nobody here who supports us. It's not just in that part of the world. It's all over the country. So they're trying to pick those spots where we think we can do the most most good for cops who are struggling.
5: Are you going to do like a general session and maybe a little breakout session or two?
6: Yeah, I do two. I'll do probably do two general sessions, one on Wednesday night, one on Thursday morning. And I'll be talking about the stuff that is really below the surface of I think it's stuff that is important for all of us, but it's just amplified in law enforcement. Mm-hmm. So I try to like get to the core stuff because I don't only get like a few, two sessions with these folks. And I want to make sure we get to the stuff that really will help them make a change on the backside of that's again what we're talking about. You know, what do we do to help launch people who, for a lot of these guys and gals who come, and a lot of them are two officers in one marriage. So they're both police officers. You know, they may not be part of a church community. Yeah. And they may not, on the backside of something like this, say, I'm still not quite sure I'm interested. Well, again, it's about us deciding, well, what do we tell folks like that? What is it? I don't think there's an option here. We are called into community. So then the question becomes, well, what is keeping us? And what is it that we have to surrender? And what is God calling us to? And that's the stuff we'll be talking about too.
5: Is there a chance I'm going to be able to sneak into the room that night or the next morning?
6: And listen to you? I think so. I think if you call me, then I will make sure we can sneak in.
5: Good. Okay. Awesome. All right. Now, I was headed in this direction because you were an atheist for what, till you were 35 years old?
6: Yep, 35.
5: Yeah. Mm-hmm. So did you come to a point in life where you ever admitted that you were wrong about something, or did you just say, this is so right, I want to change my life because this is so right?
6: Yeah, it's just not the kind of claim that you can just say this is so right, because the claim is that you're wrong. So in order to embrace the claim as being correct, you have to first admit that you're wrong. Humility is the key that unlocks the door. Mm-hmm. It's as simple. No one comes to this unless they are willing to bend their knee. And that's probably another reason why cops are, it's like you never want to admit you did anything wrong in a volatile setting in which every move you make is being assessed from every camera angle, and it's going to cost you your life, your freedom, your future income. I mean, this is like, you can't make a mistake. So either you're the master at hiding your own shortcomings, or you don't do anything in which you can make a mistake. Mm-hmm. Those are two ways. You know, we were talking about this in our marriage resiliency. They have surveyed, generally speaking, they did a survey of what it is that women, again, surveys are just, they're general. There's always exceptions to these rules. But what is it that women fear most? And what is it that men fear most? And what women typically fear most is abandonment or isolation. And they're wired to be relational. And they usually make up for that by forging relationships that are not necessarily in their marriage. They could be with group women they know, friends. They are the first to connect people together. My wife is the first one to say, we're going to dinner with so-and-so, right? Like, because yeah. she's relational. She even my best friend on the job, my partner for 10 years, if it wasn't for Susie, we would never have dinner because guys don't do that. Women do that. And mm-hmm. she happens to be friends with his wife. Mm-hmm. So we see each other all the time. Okay. What is it that men fear? Failure and shame. Failure. It's like it's a love respect dynamic, right? That we see talk about all the time in marriage. And men fear, and cops are the worst for this. We often we want to, in essence, hide. But it turns out that the first move in terms of Christianity is to pull all that stuff out and say, here it is, God.
5: Mm-hmm.
6: You were right. You were right. So as hard as it might be, you have to at least be honest about it. That's why sometimes you'll find people who will come to Christ at the point of their lowest point in their life, because although they were never voluntarily willing to say, yeah, here's my problem, life just got them to a place where, yeah, there's your problem. They didn't have a choice. And God often uses those moments, and it's because the first step toward Jesus is the one that has to bend a knee,
5: mm-hmm.
6: that every knee will bend. And that's basically, so yeah, there's no doubt. And I think I've talked about that. For me, it was when I realized that the Bible, that the New Testament was describing me the way that I am, not just describing Jesus for who he is. That changes everything, because if you take that description of yourself seriously, it's not flattering.
5: Mm-hmm. Jim, when you were an atheist, what did you believe about Christians that you, once you came to faith, you realized, okay, that wasn't true?
6: Well,
5: were they judgmental? Did they act self-righteous? Did they act like they knew it all? And then you come to faith in Christ and you realize, no, they were just speaking the truth.
6: Okay, so mine's a little different. I know that a lot of people will say, and I hear it all the time, you know, there's the hypocrisy amongst Christians. I didn't know enough Christians.
5: Okay.
6: I wasn't raised around Christians. Yeah. I had no bad experience of Christians because I didn't have many experiences of Christians. I mean, I'm in Southern California. You could grow up
5: That's
6: here.
5: That's true.
6: And I lived here my whole career. I mean, it wasn't like it was. Did we have a couple of Christians on the job? Sure. And I think what I thought was, I'm surprised that when I ask a simple question or push back with one of these mundane, like generic atheist, you know, jabs, mm-hmm. They didn't seem like they were prepared to even respond to that very well. But when I got saved, I did it by way of I was interested in the Gospels as eyewitness accounts. I investigated them using the template I use on every eyewitness.
5: Mm-hmm.
6: And when they passed that template, I thought, oh, now this is worth considering. Now, I thought that's what everyone did. So what I was surprised about was that when I finally got into a church and started talking about these issues with other Christians, they were like, I was speaking Greek to them. They didn't understand what, like, they didn't come to faith that way. That wasn't how they determined that Christianity was true. By and large, they were either raised in the church or they had some experience that they interpreted. Oh, there's no way there couldn't be a God, because let me tell you what happened. In my life, I did this, and then I prayed for that. Look at how God answered it. Okay, great. That was almost, that wasn't my experience. I thought I'd at least find a couple other people who came into it by way of the evidence. Very hard to find.
5: Mm-hmm.
6: You don't see that very much in churches. Not to say that's good or bad or otherwise, we're all wired differently. That was the way I was going to come in because that's how I was wired.
5: Right.
6: But I didn't meet any. Even when I meet cops today who will say I've been in the church my whole life, they have never applied the same process they apply in their professional work to the scriptures.
5: Wow.
6: Yeah, I'm always surprised. I'm always like, really? How can you not read that and not read it forensically? Since mm-hmm. you'll read everything else forensically. Like, that's always interesting. And so when I open up and say, hey, let's just often what we'll tell these guys is after we get back from this retreat, let's stay connected. And every day, let's just do 3 verses a day. And we start in the Gospel of John, just 3 verses. But I want you to pick them apart forensically.
5: I love that.
6: You know, it's amazing what the conversations that develop but I'm always surprised. I'm like, yeah, how could you not read it this way given what you're trained to do? You know, so yeah. So a lot of it, that's what I was surprised to find. I was surprised to find when I got in here that I didn't. Now, look, the other thing I'm surprised, and I've said this before, I think even you and I have talked about this. I was shocked that the church is what it is, because it's a place where, not a people who.
5: I love that.
6: You and I talked about that distinction before, and that distinction was powerful for me because that word for ekklesia was used by Greek-speaking people for centuries before we ever used it to describe the church. We didn't invent the word for church. That's a word that's been used for centuries, and it means a people who have a common goal or moving in a common direction for a common purpose, called to a common. It's the same word in the book of Acts, in Ephesus, I think it is, where Paul's about to be attacked by a mob who's upset about the fact he is impacting their idol sales. Well, that mob is called an ecclesia, same as the church. We are supposed to be a people who, not a place where.
5: Mm-hmm.
6: And when I got involved and became a Christian, I thought, okay, I get it. Now we're supposed to be prepared to do the work of ministry. We're supposed to be like, this is the team I've joined, like a law enforcement. We have a purpose. We don't just meet every day on the station and hang around and drink coffee and talk about the properties of law enforcement. No, we actually go out and do this thing. And we do it as a group. So I just thought, this is what's going to happen with the church. And I think that was the biggest shock for me.
5: Mm-hmm. Wyatt, do you remember, I think it was last week, I brought Jim's name up in a show, Jim and Greg Kochels.
7: Yes.
5: You remember that?
7: I do remember you brought it up. I don't remember the context behind it.
5: Well,
7: but
5: you guys make such a brilliant point. I've heard Greg talk about it as well as you, and I've heard it from you first, and the idea that you believe that versus believe in. And yes. I was thinking of the feeding of the 5,000, where somebody goes, hey, I just got a free lunch. I vote for that Jesus guy. I just got a free lunch. This is great. So he believes that Jesus did something, but he doesn't necessarily believe in him. And I think there's such a great point, the distinction between believing that and believing in.
6: Well, and this is throughout John's gospel. But John does John writes about the apostle, writes about Jesus, talking about the difference between, and it's belief that versus belief. Another way Jesus would say it is sign-based faith versus a word-based faith. At some point, have you seen enough of these signs that you will simply accept what I say? Because then you've got a word-based faith. Right now, I don't trust you guys because all you are interested in is the signs, the miracles.
5: Right.
6: At some point, you've got to use those to determine that I am who I said I am. So when I say something, you just go, okay, I'm in. And until you're there, you just have belief that.
5: Yeah, and there's such a large swath of people who call themselves Christians, but they just believe that Jesus did something, but they don't believe in him.
6: Yeah, and I'll tell you this, identity matters.
5: It does.
6: I mean, I can use that word Jesus. What does that even mean? Because the Muslims believe in Jesus, but they've got a limited definition of who he was, and we would say that's not who he is. So you can use his name and say we've included him in our holy book, but you've included the name only. You haven't included the real Jesus because the real Jesus rose from the grave. And if you don't believe that's true, and the same is true for the LDS church, the Latter-day Saints, they believe in a Jesus who is utterly different than the Jesus that is described in the scriptures that we would say as Christians is foundational. They reject the Trinity. They reject the triune nature of God. They're polytheists. We're not polytheists. So we might use the word, but identity matters. If you say you want to come to my house, well, there's like 6 or 7 Jim Wallaces in this city.
5: Mm-hmm.
6: You better know which one you're targeting because you're going to end up in the wrong house.
5: Mm-hmm. All right, let me take a little break. Jay Warner Wallace is my guest. Go to coldcasechristianity.com and we'll be back. If you have a question or comment, the text line is open, 877-933-2484. We'll be right back.
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9: Hi, Hi, this is Barry McGuire. Being a pastor is a tough job. 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They're always busy caring for people, but who's caring for them? When was the last time you prayed for your pastors or thanked them for their sacrifice and dedication? One of the greatest gifts you can give them is a simple handwritten card or a heartfelt email. 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
5: My guest today is J. Warner Wallace. 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Learn more about him. I go there often because there's so much great content there, and I encourage you to do the same. You can learn about his books, his writings, his videos, the podcast, free courses, all kinds of cool stuff over there. And one of the recent articles you have up is you're talking about the evidence is in your receipts. And I must say, we just got done having our fall fundraiser. We had just an incredible amount of gifts that came in for people wanting to support Faith Radio. And you speak with your wallet often.
6: Yeah, you do. The whole reason why we started that conversation was simply because we're trying to figure out how do you get your identity? How do you form your identity? Mm-hmm. And when your identity is not in Christ, and for most of us, we'd say it is, but the reality, of course, is that practically speaking, it's not. It's in some object of misplaced devotion. So that's why it is important to figure out where you're. We all put our identity in the things we care the most about.
5: Mm-hmm.
6: So then the question becomes, well, what is it you care the most about? What is it that you've created? You've elevated it to a place of misplaced devotion. It's too high. It shouldn't be that high. And of course, that typically is going to be, how do you find those things? Well, you find those things by, and I think there's a number of questions you can ask. And I wrote about this in one of the chapters in A Truth and True Crime, where I was just trying to figure out, okay, like practically speaking, how do I make it easy for people to say, okay, if I am kind of struggling to keep my identity in Christ, it's because I have placed it in something other that I think is more important, that it's a misplace. Well, okay, so tell me, how do you identify your misstep? Well, often you can simply ask the question, well, what am I spending my money on? Because usually you're spending your money on the things that you think are most important.
5: Mm-hmm.
6: I'm talking about after you've paid your bills. This is after you have taken care of the things you have to take care of. When you've got disposable income, where does that disposable income go? Because that's what's going to be the giveaway. Also, you could do it by simply assessing, if you wanted to, what your thought life is. Like if there was a way to write down every single thought you had, a lot of them are going to be related to your job because they have to be. Okay, great. But take a thought. What are you, at end of the day, you got nothing else you need to do. What are you thinking about? Your identity isn't there because that's where your gods are. Where do you spend your time? You've got to work, but when the end of the day is you've got 2 hours to kill every day, what do you spend it doing? Usually you're going to find your objects of misplaced devotion there. If you've got something that God's given you a certain talent, how do you exercise it? So I've got musical talent, well, what do you sing about? Oh, I've got the ability to build. Well, what are you building? Where you use your ability, where you use your talent is usually a giveaway. Ask this question. What is the thing that makes me the happiest? That gives me the most joy, if you're catching me smiling, what are you thinking about?
5: Mm.
6: Because that's the thing and if it's something funny you heard in some political commentator, then it could be that politics is what floats your boat. What's the thing you most eagerly anticipate? Like if there's something coming up, oh, we have this thing coming up tomorrow or next week. Well, what is that? That typically is going to show you where your idols are, you know, or what kind of music do you listen to? Whatever you sing about is typically what you worship. How about this? What do you trust to save you? Because whatever you trust to save you, that is your God. If it's your own ability to make money, if it's your own ability to figure this out, you've kind of put your trust in yourself. But we often put our trust in our government or in that party or in this philosophy or in people who are educated at that school, you know. Ask yourself this. When you dress, it's because you are projecting something to the world around you. I can tell something about what it is, who it is you think you are, just by what you're wearing, even in terms of tattoos,
5: mm-hmm.
6: where you're placing them. What kind of clothes, though, do you pick? What kind of car do you drive? They did a study on people who are on the left or on the right politically and what kinds of cars they drive, because they're trying to project an image to others that I'm part of this group, mm-hmm. as opposed to part of that group, you know? So this is the stuff that you can assess. I think we've got a list of like 13 or 14 questions you can ask. Even something like, hey, what is the one thing that I am unwilling to have anyone question? Like, don't even go there. You're just going to get me mad. No, there's probably a God sitting right there. The thing that you are unwilling to question, the thing that makes you so angry if someone says something about it, you're so defensive. Well, that's usually going to expose something. And your identity is probably right in that. So the fastest, but the ones at the top of my list, though, are like, where do you spend your money and time and talent? And that's usually, those are quick assessments. But there's a lot of other questions you can ask also that will kind of nuance. Because the only way, if you say, well, how do I keep my identity in Christ? Well, the only way to really do that is to keep your identity from being in the other things. And so it's important to be able to ask the questions about where you ground your identity.
5: I love in the article you said your identity lives in wherever your mind gravitates toward naturally.
6: Yeah.
5: That was really a strong
6: default position.
5: Yeah.
6: Well, this is why worldview matters. Because what is a worldview? It's not like we are that intentional about our worldview. We just all have one. We arrive there because it's the thing we typically gravitate toward when we just relax and we just assess the world. We have a lens that we see through, and that lens is shaped by what we worship, what we think is important.
5: Mm-hmm. Sometimes I think of what, I think it was Augustine that talked about disordered loves. And I know we've talked about this before, but it's not that you love bad things, but you love good things too much.
6: Yeah, no doubt about it. And there's going to be a concentric circle, and often it's drawn that way, right? The order of loves, like what isn't the bullseye, and then what moves outward from there. And it's different for cops sometimes than it is for others, because it's so you're constantly working with a world that can start to shake you or start to traumatize you if you let it get too close, right? If it starts to become at a higher level of importance than it should be, well, then you're going to start to struggle because you are letting these things impact you negatively. In other words, I would always say it this way: you draw a tight circle around the people for whom you're willing to cry. You and I have talked about that. And if you just keep the main people, well, then you're able to kind of deflect all the, when a 10-year-old is killed in your city and you have to work that case, and you also have a 10-year-old, you have to be able, sadly, to say, well, yeah, but this one's not my 10-year-old.
5: Mm-hmm.
6: Somebody's got to work this case. I cannot. Now, you want to have empathy and all those things. Jesus is calling you to knock those barriers down. But most of us who do this job, we start to draw tight boundaries because we're trying to survive.
5: Mm-hmm. Jim, I have a neighbor who I'm pretty sure he just simply doesn't want Christianity to be true. Mm-hmm. So I'm getting a fair amount of skepticism and pushback. And I just think he's got this predisposition and this hostility towards Christianity. And I'm still working it. But, if you follow the evidence, as you do as a detective, you have to have a verdict. You have to say, okay, I think what you just shared with me is absolutely true, and I need to make a decision on that.
6: Well, right, but look, we just saw a huge national trial in which people disagreed on the verdict. They all watched the same evidence presentation.
5: Yeah.
6: And they disagreed on the verdict. So it's not as though if I just do this right, I'm going to get the result I'm looking for. So we know that. I mean, it doesn't work that way, because mm-hmm. there's all kinds of stuff that you bring in, all of your likes, dislikes, your experiences, your good experiences, your bad experiences, all of that stuff you bring in to the jury process. And that's why jury selection is so important. That's why when you know you've got someone like your neighbor who is somebody you would never impanel on the jury, because they probably aren't going to assess the evidence fairly. They already have a decision in their mind. You wouldn't put a person like that on a jury. That's okay. Then what you do for someone like that is you're going to model Christ, and you are going to pray that at some point, what has to happen here is that hostility has to be removed.
5: Mm-hmm.
6: And that's something you can't necessarily do. That's a work of the Holy Spirit.
5: Amen. Yeah, that makes me feel better. Thanks for telling me that. So is there such a thing as too much evidence in sharing Christ?
6: Well, there is practically just if you look at it from the perspective of the kinds of trials persuasion is the key in a criminal trial.
5: Mm-hmm.
6: Like they need enough information, but obviously I've got to work with an attorney. His view is always the same. We're going to overwhelm them with stuff that is like, and I'm thinking, I don't know, are we starting to bore them? his view is no, mm-hmm. This is not how this works. We're going to overwhelm them, because when we do the debrief afterwards, you might find that one juror, the scale was tipped for them with something so inconsequential that you were tempted to leave out. But luckily for us, we didn't leave it out. So that was the tipping point for her. And you just don't know whose piece of evidence is going to be the tipping point for who. So his view has always been, we're just going to keep it. And there are times you'll have, at the end of it, 9 out of 12 jurors will say, that was just ridiculous. You beat that with the stick. We could hardly wait to get this over with, because you were ridiculously redundant. But if there is one person who was persuaded by something that was very marginal, he'll point to that one and say, I don't care if I bore those 9 to death. They also convicted. I was aiming at this guy who, if I hadn't mentioned that. So I think what you do is you have to kind of read. Here's what I know. Jurors are a captive audience and they have no choice. They can't walk away. They're stuck there.
5: Mm-hmm.
6: But your audiences typically are not. Your neighbor's not. He can walk away whenever he wants. So you have to measure like what's enough and what now is just shutting him down to the point where he's not hearing anything I'm saying. And not only that, he's starting to dismiss the good stuff I mentioned because he's now sick of hearing from me. And he has no choice. He has a choice, rather. He's not like a juror who has no choice. He can leave. So I think it's a little bit different than working a jury, because they don't have a choice. But I think for me, it's about persuasion rather than data.
5: Yeah.
6: Persuasion is different than data. I'm going to make a persuasive statement, selecting from the millions of words that are available to me and using just the ones that I think will be rhetorically powerful. Well, the same thing is true when you're talking about the evidence for anything. There's 1,000 things you could say, but at some point, that's why you need to know, like, what is the sticking? That's the first question I usually would ask is, well, tell me what it is that's keeping you out. Tell me what it is that really troubles you. Because I'm not going to, if I know what that's what it is, that's just going to be one or two things. Let's just talk about those one or two things.
5: Yeah, that's excellent.
6: I don't want to guess where it is you don't like. Tell me what it is that's the sticking point, and let's just talk about that one thing.
5: Oh, I love that. That's very, very helpful. We're going to take one more short break. Jay Warner Wallace is my guest. Go to coldcasechristianity.com. We'll be right back.
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3: I'm back with J. Warner Wallace. So, Jim, I was thinking over the break that you are a detective, you follow the evidence. When people are skeptical about the resurrection, so you, for example, you show up at a crime scene and there's a crowbar with blood on it. That's a pretty key piece of evidence. You know, there's a glove. That's a pretty key piece of evidence. And then across the street, there's a half open window at the house. And maybe that's not as big a deal. Maybe that piece of evidence isn't as critical. So could you give us, in your opinion, some of the most critical pieces of evidence for the resurrection?
4: Oh, okay, sure. So here's what I would say. I think that there is, and who has done the best work on this is a guy named Gary Habermas.
3: Oh, yeah.
4: And yep, he's great. And his books are available at Amazon and other places. He's just wonderful on this. He's the guy who I think is the foremost authority on the resurrection. Here's what he did. He went out and assessed all of the scholarship from both skeptical across the plethora, from skeptical to Orthodox Christian believers, and what are the minimal facts related to the resurrection that most scholars, including critical scholars, would at least say, yeah, most of them would say, yeah, we agree with that. The most critical scholars, now not everyone, for example, would say that they don't believe Jesus existed. So the existence of Jesus isn't really the biggest issue. Many will agree that the tomb was empty. Does not mean that Christianity is true. They just know that the tomb was empty. If the tomb wasn't empty, it would be a game over deal in the first 24 hours. They also would say that the people reported seeing the risen Christ. They don't have to believe that's true, but they would at least say that the idea that people claimed to have seen the risen Christ is relatively non-controversial. Doesn't mean it even happened. But they would probably say, and this was my thinking as well, that these folks were committed to their claims. Like, they were willing to do whatever it took. They didn't flinch from those claims. Now, all of those four things, the empty tomb, the fact that Jesus lived and died and was crucified and the tomb is empty, that doesn't mean Christianity is true. You can believe that, yet still believe Christianity is false. And the fact that the people claim to see him, you can believe that, and Christianity can still be false, because you could explain that through some other way. The fact that they didn't flinch. So these are minimal facts. It's called the minimal fact theory. And that's Gary's contribution to this conversation. Because that was me. I was somebody who did not deny the existence of Jesus, or that he died on a cross, or that the tomb was empty and people claimed to see him. I just thought you could explain it some other way than through Christianity. Someone either stole the body, lied about it, imagined they saw him, somebody stood in and pretended to be him. Maybe he wasn't really dead on the cross to begin with, and he just was resuscitated. There's a number of ways, but when you see atheists trying to describe the alternative explanations, it's because they already embrace as true those four minimal facts. They're just trying to explain them. So I think that the strongest evidence we have is the evidence that most people would feel compelled to explain, even if they don't think Christianity is true. And that would at least be those four pieces. I think you could also add, for example, the transformation of a guy named Paul on the road to Damascus, who suddenly became a believer and was willing to die for his faith. So you could add to that, but I would have stayed with just those first four. And I think if you're trying to explain how that tomb could be empty and people would be so committed to their claim, then you have to make a list then of all the ways you could possibly explain that. And if you do that, you're going to find that you have maybe six or seven explanations. Only one is the Christian explanation. The other are the atheist explanations. And if you deep dive all seven, you're going to discover that the Christian explanation is pretty strong, except for the fact that that you might not like its conclusion, which is that a man rose from the dead. And if you're not willing to entertain that at all, if that's like, I don't even want that to be true, I refuse to ever, ever, ever believe that to be true, well, then you're going to move away from the Christian explanation. But it does actually account for the evidence better than any other explanation. And if there's a God who breathed everything we have into existence, you don't think he can re-enter his creation and do a number of miraculous things? If there's a God like that, there's nothing in the New Testament, including the resurrection, that's all that spectacular. You know what's spectacular? Genesis 1, everything from nothing.
3: Mm-hmm.
4: So if there's a God like that, you have to at least have an open hand to everything else you examine in the New Testament.
3: Mm-hmm. Jim, we just have a minute or so left, and there's a lot of people that listen to Faith Radio that are connected to people in law enforcement, and you've got a big event coming up. Just share briefly what that is all about again.
4: Yep, I'll just tell you, if you search online, Billy Graham Association Law Enforcement Appreciation Retreat in Minnesota, you're going to find the one in Eagan on October 14th to 16th, Wednesday night to Friday at lunchtime. It is free for any first-time attending law enforcement couple. It's going to be at the Omni Viking Lakes Hotel. Just search those keywords online. You'll see the registration page is available right now. And it's something that they are so committed to. BGA is so committed to this, that they just want to honor and celebrate cops. And so if that's you and you're in the region, or if you want to travel in from wherever you live, that's going to be available to you. And make sure you do it, because you're not going to want to miss this opportunity.
3: Mm-hmm. All right, Jim, thank you so much for being with me again. I love having you on, as you know.
4: Thanks for having me. Appreciate it, Bill.
3: You bet. Thanks. Jay Warner Wallace has been my guest. You can learn more about Jim and his amazing ministry at coldcasechristianity.com. 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

0: pastors have an incredibly important and sometimes very difficult job. Hey, my name's Kim. 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
7: I start often by just asking open-ended questions to my kids, like, hey, do you know anybody in school that gets bullied? 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
9: God's heart is full of generosity. 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
13: 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Last weekend, we looked to him in the midst of change, those transitional seasons that leave us disoriented and desperate for his care. 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Today, we're shifting gears a bit, looking to him in the midst of our shame. And let me tell you, few things have turned my eyes upon Jesus more. Shame has been something I've wrestled with and won. And I'll tell you more about it today. I'm your host, Dana Gresh. You're listening to Revive Our Hearts Weekend. You're going to hear a little more of my story later on. But first, we're going to hear from one of my dearest friends, the one, the only Portia Collins. For years, we served together on the Grounded podcast, and she is still such a precious sister in ministry. In college, before she knew Jesus, she made a choice. The choice to end her unborn baby's life. And the aftermath brought a crippling feeling of shame. She understood the grace of God, but experientially, she felt dirty and broken. And she kept her sin hidden for years. But today she wants you to know that healing never happens in the dark. For God to redeem our sin and shame, to turn the broken pieces of our stories into beautiful ones, we've got to let the light in. Not too long ago, I got to ask Portia what this process looked like for her. Let's listen. I want to go to that day, that place, that room where you got the courage and you said it for the first time. Was it with one person? Was it with a group of people? What happened? Take us there.
14: So it was actually on a podcast interview. It's so crazy, Dana, because the podcast was basically recounting that moment when your life changed. And so I felt the Lord leading me to talk about this. And in my mind, I was like, oh, no. We're not doing this here, like right now, like no. And I remember I had to like tell them, like, let's pause for a minute because I just need a minute, you know. And I was like crying because I'm not going to talk about this on a podcast, a public, you know, platform.
13: Did your mom know?
14: Yes, my mom did know. At that time, I had told her, and I think even the way that I told my mom was we were observing a situation with someone else who had also, we found out, had recently made the decision to have an abortion. And it was kind of like, well, mom, I made that decision too, you know? And so we.
13: What was it like to tell her?
14: I should have told her from the jump when I was pregnant, honestly. I wish I had gone to my mom first. But because I feared that my mom was the kind of believer that I had, or I wouldn't even say, I say believer loosely. Let's just say quote unquote Christians. I saw my mom through a jaded lens of experiences that I had had with other people or other moms, how I saw that they were with their daughters. And I thought that's exactly how my mama is going to be with me. And my mama wasn't. And so,
13: what was she like? What did she say that was helpful that day you told her?
14: Just filled with grace. And, you know, of course she expressed she wished that I had come to her. But the thing is, my mom's love didn't change for me. And I realized in that moment when I told her that my mom's love wasn't going to change for me. And so my mom was really a vision of what we experienced in Christ.
0: Yeah.
14: And I wish I had experienced that as I was making that decision.
0: Yeah.
14: Because like I said, by the time my mom found out, it was years later. Yeah. And so
15: she was Christ to you. She was Christ in the flesh. Yeah. She was the hands and feet and voice of Christ. And it reminds me of that passage in Romans 8 that says, "Who shall separate us from the love of Christ? Shall tribulation or distress or persecution or famine or nakedness or danger or sword? No, in all things, we are more than conquerors through him who loved us. And there's not death, nor life, nor angels, nor rulers, nor things present, nor things to come, nor powers, nor height, nor depth, nor anything else in all creation that has the power to separate us from the love of God in Christ Jesus our Lord." Those are the words of scripture, a little bit of Dana paraphrase in there. And that's what you experienced when you told your mom. That's why we're saying tell someone.
14: Yes.
15: Because
14: 100%.
15: Otherwise, we risk distorting what Christ is thinking and feeling towards us when nothing can cancel his love.
14: Yes.
15: So you'd had those experiences. You'd been in the Word. You're sitting in the seat with a mic in front of you, and you feel the Holy Spirit prompting you. You step back, tears in your eyes. What made you say something?
14: Because I had to speak honestly about the goodness of God in my life. And what I mean by that is I couldn't share. I felt like it would have been a false representation to share my life as a believer and all the things that God had done in my life and the ways that he was growing and maturing me. It would have been a false representation of his love and the depth of his love and the breadth of his love to not speak about my abortion, to not speak about just where he brought me from. It was as if God was speaking to me and showing me, tell the truth so that the work that I've done in your life is not attributed to religiosity, but it is truly attributed to grace. Afterward, it was as if truly a weight, a burden had just lifted from me.
15: I'm interested in knowing how people responded. I remember when that happened. Did you experience what you feared, which is judgment, or did you experience something different from the body of Christ once you started to share this testimony?
14: I experienced something different, and that was love. And even also bringing other women in my life who experienced the same and had been suffering in silence, who would come and say, "I've been carrying this for so long, and I heard this podcast, and now I'm speaking more openly about my experiences."
15: Wow. We have such a redemptive God, don't we? I mean, he didn't leave Portia sitting in sorrow and shame. No, he sent his son Jesus to take that shame away. And in his place, God has given Portia a beautiful ministry. And every time she shares her story, she's a living, breathing testament of the truth of the gospel. What shame are you carrying today? The shame of sexual sin? The shame of being angry or short-tempered in your home? The shame of scrolling instead of engaging faithfully in the work God has set before you? Whatever sin is heavy on your heart today, you don't have to carry it anymore. You can look to Jesus and offer it up to him. And when you experience the freeing forgiveness of God, you'll be like the woman in Luke chapter 7. We don't know her name. She was possibly a prostitute. She interrupted a meal at the house of Simon the Pharisee, and she had a reputation as someone who nice people shouldn't associate with. But Jesus tenderly forgave her sins. And those eating there at the table with Jesus, they started wondering, who is this man who even forgives sins? Here's Nancy DeMoss Walgamuth.
16: Jesus said to her, "Your sins have been forgiven. Go in peace. Go into peace. The verb there is to go on your way. Don't just stay here loving me, worshiping me. You keep loving and worshiping me, but you got a life to live. You can't stay at this dinner the rest of your life. Go on your way in peace. This woman had experienced anything but that, and her past would have said, how could she ever go on her way in peace after all she'd done, who she was? Your sins may have been many. All our sins have been many. And Jesus says to you, your sins have been forgiven. Go in peace. Go into peace. Go on your way in peace. Move forward in peace. Go in peace. Move forward from this place knowing that you have peace with God. You're no longer his enemy. You're no longer at war with him. And you can walk in and be filled with the peace of God. Go in peace. Go in peace knowing that you now have a new identity, new relationships, a new calling. Go in peace knowing that Jesus has paid the price for your sin. Go in peace knowing and believing these wonderful promises, these amazing promises that he has given you in his word. Let me just give you a few. If you find the shame and guilt, the memories, the pain, the sense you can't be released from this, you know you've been forgiven, but you don't feel forgiven and it's hard to go forward in peace. Let me just give you some promises to cling to renew your mind with truth. Romans 5, verse 1. Therefore, since we have been justified by faith, we have peace with God through our Lord Jesus Christ. Micah 7, verses 18 and 19. I love this passage. Who is a God like you, pardoning iniquity and passing over transgression for the remnant of his inheritance? He does not retain his anger forever because he delights in steadfast love. He will again have compassion on us. He will tread our iniquities underfoot. You will cast all our sins into the depths of the sea. How many of our sins? All of them. Say, well, I know all of those, but yeah, but what? Which one will he not cast into the depths of the sea? And if he has

0: Scripture doesn't ask you to forgive yourself. It doesn't tell you to forgive yourself. You won't find that anywhere in Scripture. It says, your sins, which are many, have been forgiven. You can't forgive your own sins, but God can. Jesus can. He paid the price for your sins. And so when God's word says he'll tread your iniquities underfoot, he'll pardon iniquity, he'll pass over transgression, he will cast all of your sins into the depths of the sea, what sin could you have committed that that doesn't include? Now, you may still say, I don't feel forgiven. I will say there is often time needed to renew your mind with the promises of God's word, ones like the ones I'm giving you here, so that you begin to, you've worn a rut in your thinking of shame and guilt. Sometimes you just need to keep counseling your mind and your heart according to truth. Yeah, I feel this, but here's what God's word says. This woman had nothing to cling to except the word of Christ. Your sins, which are many, have been forgiven. Go in peace. You don't need to go on forever living as a struggling, needy woman. I find that some women, and I'm going to say this carefully, develop a new identity as a needy counselee. Now, I'm not saying don't get counseling. Godly counsel can be a really helpful tool that God uses to help you renew your mind. But you don't want being a needy woman who never goes forward in peace. That's not your identity. So don't trade your identity of sin and shame for a new identity of forgiveness and shame. Your sins, which are many, have been forgiven. Go in peace.
1: Nancy DeMoss Wolgemuth encouraging you with a wealth of scriptures to wash away your shame. Now, this is a topic I'm passionate about. In fact, at True Woman 25, I got to share about finding daily mercy in God's word, the kind that frees us from shame. Here's a little of that message based on Psalm 130.
2: We tend to be very undone by the big sins. And then there are all these everyday sins, the don't mind if I step on your toes, the nagging at our husbands, the losing our temper with our kids. The pride and ambition. Listen, let's talk about Sabbath for just a second. It's one of the Ten Commandments. Do you practice it? I feel like the bad sins over here, they weigh us down with such a burden. And we are like those pilgrims climbing up, up, up, doing all the work of carrying the weight of that sin. And yet over here are all these sins that we're just not really honest about. Listen, I got to tell you something, that all sin separates us from God. It has the same impact, whether you think it's bad or whether you think it's not that bad. We've got to stop making excuses about our sins. We've got to be like the psalmist and come honestly. Here's some of the ways that I excuse my sin. Comparison excuses. Well, I'm not doing what she did. Did you see? Cultural excuses. Well, it's just kind of what people do these days. Everybody's watching it. Everybody's listening to it. Everybody's saying it. Identity excuses. I can't help the way I am. It's just my personality. Rights-based excuses. I have the right to control my time, my body, my choices. Emotional excuses. I can't control my emotions. I just can't. If you knew what I'd been through, you would understand why I am the way I am. Blame-shifting excuses. If I were treated better, I wouldn't do fill in the blank. Have you ever made any of those excuses? It's time to stop making those excuses and to be honest, like this psalmist. The reason that it says in the Bible, his mercies are new every morning is because guess what? We need them every morning. We need them every single day. And this psalmist is crying out for that mercy. We need them every day. Verse 3, if you, Lord, kept a record of sins, who could stand? Now, while we need this,

0: mercy every day. I want you to know something. God is not an accountant. He's not keeping a ledger of your sin. Why do you? Nancy often talks about how so many themes in Scripture run on parallel tracks. Have you heard her talk about the parallel tracks of Scripture? And one of those parallel tracks is our need for mercy and the beautiful, beautiful gift that God is not a record keeper. And when we don't have both of those held in balance, we are not walking as women in Christ. We are either walking as women weighed down by the shame of our sin, forgetting the mercy of God, or pride. And today, the invitation from this psalmist is to understand the tension of those parallel tracks and the beauty of it. Listen, this is what I want to say. The point of understanding our need for mercy is not to hold our sin close, but to allow God to take it far away from us. How far? As far as the east is from the west, and those two can never meet. Never. I don't care what sin you've come in here with. If you're coming in here with sins of abortion and sins of sexual sin and sins of a pornography addiction, sins of covetousness and murder in your heart, listen, God's mercy is big enough for that. And if you're coming in with the little itty bitty sins, you need his mercy. But make no mistake, he is not a record keeper. Then why do we feel the shame and the pain sometimes? Here's what I've decided. That period in my life where I was so weighed down by my sin and my shame drove me to Jesus. The pain drove me to Jesus. And listen, if you're feeling shame, if there's something, how do you know if you're feeling it? Well, if I walked up to you today and said to you, hey, what is it that separates you from God? And you could not get your mouth to say the words. That's probably shame. If there's a woman in your life who, I mean, you're serving the Lord, you're a leader in the church, and there's a woman in your life who has struggled or is struggling with the same sin that you've never told anybody about, but your testimony could set her free, you're probably struggling with shame. When we're struggling with shame, we have two choices. We can either allow that pain to make us run to the mercy giver and say, give me the mercy I don't deserve. Please, Jesus, wash this away. Cast my sin as far as the east is from the west. Or we can hold on to it and cooperate with Satan's work of silencing us. Which do you choose? I chose to run to Jesus. I chose to run to him. And I got to tell you something, that included running to my mom, running to my husband, running to my best friend and telling them, here's the thing, I've never told anyone. James 5:16 says, confess your sins one to another and then you will be healed. Confession to God and God alone makes us right with God. But he has given us the body for the healing work that has to happen in our hearts. No more secrets. No more secrets. Today, your invitation is to be honest with your sin. Why? Because with you there is forgiveness so that we can, with reverence, serve you. God can and does forgive, and it feels glorious. Never in my life have I felt weight lift from me than when I finally started to live in the power of Psalm 130.
1: It's true. He did. And my friend, he can revive your heart too. In closing today, I just want to read part of Psalm 130 to you. Would you let it just wash over you? Wherever you are, whatever you're doing, however you're feeling in your spirit. Here we go. Lord, if you kept an account of iniquities, Lord, who could stand? But with you there is forgiveness that you may be revered. I wait for the Lord. I wait and put my hope in his word. I wait for the Lord more than watchmen for the morning. More than watchmen for the morning. Israel, put your hope in the Lord. For there is faithful love with the Lord. And with him is redemption in abundance. Now, shame isn't something only grown-up women experience. Teen girls struggle too. And we created the Wonder app to meet these precious daughters, sisters, and granddaughters with the shame-destroying truth of God's Word. Each and every day, they'll walk through the scripture with one of our Wonder mentors, a young woman a little further along in years, eager to share how God's Word has transformed her own story. 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And if you're not able to give at this time, would you pray that God would continue to bless the ministry of Revive Our Hearts? 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Last weekend, we looked to Jesus in the midst of change. Today, we look to Him in the midst of shame. And next weekend, we're looking to Him in our exhaustion. So if you're weary, burned out, desperate for refreshment, I hope you'll join us. 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I'm Dana Gresh. I'll see you next time for Revive Our Hearts Weekend. 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
6: Eunice was the mother of Paul's protege, Timothy. We're first introduced to her in Acts 16:1, but it's not until later in 2 Timothy that we learn her name. Paul came also to Derbe and to Lystra. A disciple was there named Timothy, the son of a Jewish woman who was a believer, but his father was a Greek. We're told that Timothy was respected and well thought of among the believers at Lystra and Iconium. Paul invited Timothy to join him on his missionary travels, but first he had Timothy circumcised, since the Jews knew his father was a Greek. In Paul's second letter to Timothy, he points out that Timothy came from a line of godly women. I'm reminded of your sincere faith, a faith that dwelt first in your grandmother Lois and your mother Eunice, and now, I am sure, dwells in you as well. He also points out that Timothy was taught scripture from his childhood. But as for you, continue in what you have learned and have firmly believed, knowing from whom you learned it, and how from childhood you have been acquainted with the sacred writings which were able to make you wise for salvation through faith in Christ Jesus. What an amazing testimony of a godly mother's influence on her son, despite the fact that her husband was not a believer. We don't know the name of Timothy's father, but we know that Eunice, his mother, instilled in him godly values and a solid understanding of Scripture. May we also pass on a godly heritage. I'm Sharon Wilharm, host of All God's Women and author of The Amazing Crab Alley Revival, a Southern historical story about Victorian church ladies. 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
9: When you know someone's story, everything they do makes sense. Mm-hmm. 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If I'm looking at somebody and what they're doing doesn't make sense to me, the problem is that I don't understand their story. And I need to be more curious. And this is true of my children. 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

0: All right, we got Jim and Angela Davis in the studio.
1: Woo!
0: And I, you know what I found out?
2: What is that?
0: I found out just a little while ago that Angela didn't even know she was coming, so I wrote the Family Life, Angela didn't know she's coming blues.
1: Let's hear it.
0: I don't know what's going to happen. I don't even know what's going to come out. I woke up this morning, and my husband Jim said, we're on the show. I woke up this morning.
1: Oh, my goodness.
0: I got to talk about something I don't even know.
1: That's not true.
0: Well, we're on the show with Dave and Ann, talking about curious listening.
1: Nice.
2: An opening.
0: The editors will probably cut that out. But
3: maybe we should just talk about communication, of how important right. that is in America.
2: We had to work some communication. I may have said yes to this before I properly informed Angela, but she's here and excited to
0: But Angela,
2: be with you
0: when you heard it, were you excited? You're like, oh, that'd be great. Or was like, are you kidding me?
4: No, I started to panic. Absolutely. I was like, what?
3: Is very typical for yes. Dave and I. And he'll say, you'll be fine. Just get up there and talk.
4: It's
3: is that
4: like
3: what
4: you're
3: said?
4: Speaking for him. Yes, same. 100%.
0: Is this a pastor thing? Maybe. I don't know. Maybe.
4: Well, they believe in us so much. Yeah. I don't think you guys would.
3: It's a compliment, yeah. kind of.
4: I think so.
0: All right. So tell our, we got listeners and watchers, what you guys do. I mean, you're local. You just drove yeah. over here.
2: We did.
4: I'm a mental health counselor here in Orlando, working in private practice. It's pretty much my day job. And then we have four kids.
3: Yeah. We've had you guys on several times. One, talking about your heart attack.
2: That's right.
3: That was a big deal. I had a lot of people call me and say, that was a great episode.
4: Good.
0: So thanks for having that heart attack.
4: Yeah, right.
0: We could create a great show.
3: But then you were on with your book. What was your other book called?
2: The Great De-Churching.
3: And you're a pastor.
2: That's right. I pastor Orlando Grace Church.
3: And this is going to be your next book, probably.
2: We'll see. It's a Maybe. Fun, it could be. It's something that we're passionate about.
3: Yeah. Curious listening. Yeah.
0: Never heard that term. You know, when you sent me, here's some thoughts on where the book's going. Curious listening. What is
2: yeah,
0: that mean?
2: I realized that when you texted me last night and said, what are we talking about? But it is something that both of us have grown passionate and excited about from the aspect of just wanting to grow and learn. Curious listening is what I would call a lost skill in our culture, a lost art. It's listening, really wanting to understand rather than just respond. It's wanting to,
0: Wait, I wouldn't listen real close. Say that again. You know that joke is coming.
2: Well, this is
0: no, no. When you said that, because I read that in your book proposal, wanting to instead of respond. Say it again.
2: Yeah, wanting to understand, wanting to know somebody. Now, this is admittedly something that you two do very well anyway, but not least of which you do this, you know, very often here in the studio. But listening, not just to respond, not to win, not to beat somebody or be right, but to really understand somebody and know somebody. And the implications for us in church, in therapy, in marriage, and in parenting are just huge. And I really started to become aware of this when I watched her go through her graduate program in counseling. And I began to see her developing skills that I have no idea what goes on inside the room when she's with somebody. But outside of it, I would see people begin to just open up in ways that she was always good at it, but this there was something new. And then I began to see her being curious of me. And that really opened like this really sweet part of our marriage that I didn't know. Yeah, that I don't feel like we had experienced up until that point.
3: Angela, did you know, like you'd been learning, and so did you think, oh, I'm going to apply this?
4: No, I think it actually just changed inside of me.
3: Wow.
4: It's a mindset shift. And I can remember before I went to grad school, I was a really good listener. I mean, people would have said that was a great quality of mine. But now looking back, the way I listened was I kind of got immersed in someone's story. I was along for the ride. And I can remember in the beginning part of counseling, you're having to think through exactly what you guys do. You're thinking about, okay, I'm curious about this aspect. I want to know this. I want to know that. I want to understand how it impacts them or what they're feeling. You're probably thinking those things as you have guests. But in actual life, a lot of us don't do that. Mm. And so when I was sitting in the chair for the first time, I was going, this is hard to get my brain to start being curious about the other person instead of just being along for the ride. There was like something that had to shift inside of me. And so then I go the other way and I'm like, it's hard for me to listen because now I'm trying to think about a question. It's like going to the mental gym to try to develop this characteristic. This is something I work with clients. I mean, I think for every single human being to actually make this shift in our brains to be curious about what's going on in someone's life is very important.
5: I know that when we became the host of Family Life Today, which has been 8 years, 9 years.
2: Mm-hmm. Wow, that long.
5: It's been a while. That was what shocked me.
4: Okay.
5: I thought the job was come in, talk about marriage. Mm-hmm. I'm a pastor. I'm a speaker. You know, maybe it fits our gifting. And I'm like, that's not the job. The job is active. Mm-hmm. I didn't know the term then. Curious, listening. You cannot take a second and let your mind drift off.
4: Right.
5: Like Jim's talking, Angela's talking. You got to be locked in. Yes. Knowing where to take this conversation and hearing what's said. I mean, somebody that's been really good at that her whole life is sitting right here.
3: Well, I think you've become a lot better, and I probably have too, but I'm fascinated by people's stories.
5: Yeah.
3: And I always in my mind, like, why did they come to that point or that conclusion or that? But this is when I realized I wasn't good at it when our kids were teenagers. Yeah.
4: I wasn't curious at all.
2: There's something that switches in our head to want to tell them what to do, establish boundaries, like create an atmosphere where you will respect me. But that response, I mean, and sometimes that's needed. I don't want to minimize that, but it's kind of the defensive side of parenting. The offensive side where we're gaining ground is really understanding their heart and their fears and their wounds. That doesn't, at least in our house, happen very naturally. And so we have to think about how do we create spaces for that, and not that we're the best examples of it. We were driving over here this morning just talking about how can we create more spaces
5: for
2: this.
5: You were telling Angela where you were going today? I thought we were going out for breakfast.
2: I told her we were just going to hang out with Dave and Ann. She said, great.
3: And I think part of it is, as parents, our job is to teach, train, disciple our kids. We're instructing them. But before they're even teenagers, to be curious about, what do you think about that? Why do you think that?
4: Yes.
3: It's hard sometimes to turn the one off and put the other one on. Kind of that thinking cap, like, I'm going to be a curious listener, which we should do all the time with everyone.
5: So why don't we?
2: I really think there may be more than this. There probably is, but there's at least a spiritual side and a cultural side. The spiritual side, when the fall happened, when sin entered into the world, we got new instincts in terms of how we communicate. We have instincts of fear and anxiety and the instinct to want to win or beat or compensate for our own insecurities and fears in the ways to be defensive,
3: hide.
2: Justify, hide, blame shift. All these things entered into our instinctual mode, and all of those things work against wanting to curiously listen to somebody, hear their story, and really see the image of God, as marred as it may be, inside somebody else. So you have the spiritual component, but then there's a cultural component. Like, we live in an age where talking is more prized than listening, where winning is more prized than understanding. And I think, you know, we see that in the political realm. We see that on social media. Everything about social media is geared toward selfishness.
3: Yes.
2: You know, I want to see a certain thing. I want to project a certain thing. And when we post, we're talking, we're not listening. So there's a lot, I think, culturally, and this is probably true to some extent in every culture, but I think uniquely in our moment, that works against curious listening and trains us to do the opposite.
5: All right, Ann, quick question. What would I say is my favorite thing about you?
3: Is this a trick question?
5: See, this is why we need spousology.
3: Spousology is a couple's trivia game that puts how well you know each other to the test with plenty of laughs along the way.
5: Yeah, there's 240 questions, so whether you've been married 2 years or 46 like us,
3: there's always something new to discover.
5: All right, go grab Spousology for your next date night or couple's game night at shop.familylife.com.
3: And Dave, the answer was my sense of humor.
5: Sure, let's go with that. One of the things I try to communicate in the communication talk at the weekend, remember, it's what you just said. When you try to communicate, there's two things we often think about. Skills, and that's what usually mm-hmm. people think. I got to be a better communicator. I got to articulate what I'm saying or listen better. But the other thing I think is as important, if not more important, is attitude.
2: Yeah. Mm.
5: And so I've always said at that little section of the weekend, remember, the best listeners are humble. It's like the character quality that makes you a great listener. It's like, 100%. It's not about me. It doesn't really matter what I want to say or what I think. It's about them right now. And to be humble enough to say, I'm not going to interrupt. I'm not going to cut off. I'm not going to respond. I'm going to listen and ask a follow-up question. Is that true? Because I think humility, it could be the most important character quality in a marriage. It's like, it's not about me. I'm going to lay down my life to love you and listen to you.
4: One of the things that I talk about often, and I think we both talk about, is that it's impossible to be critical and curious at the same time.
2: Ooh.
4: Think about that. You actually can't do both of those. And so when we're coming from a place of criticism, it changes everything. We've got a tone about us. My kids will say that, Mom, you just come in with a tone. And it's right. Like I've already made a judgment on something. I'm being very critical. But we will come at people like that. And we have to be able to change that shift in our mind to curiosity. If I recognize that I'm coming in with a defensive, I'm coming at you trying to win posture, that's not humble. Like curiosity and humility really go together. Mm. So that's what I keep in my mind. When I notice my tone, when I notice my, defensiveness, when my walls are going up or I'm just trying to win, I'm automatically aware that I'm not curious. Okay, we got to take a step back, humble ourselves, and start to ask good questions.
3: I'm just going to say, as parents, our kids hear and feel our judgment tones. Mm.
4: Oh, mine do. They told me.
3: I can remember one of our kids was in high school and he was talking about this guy. And I said, is that the guy that's always high and he's always smoking pot? And I think I said something. Is that bad kid? That's what I said. Is that bad kid that's always high and he's always smoking pot? It's judgment.
4: Yeah.
3: I remember after that thinking, I need to ponder this. I wonder what his story is. Mm-hmm. Kids that are
5: curious.
3: Yeah.
4: That's exactly what we're talking about.
3: And that's what I'm talking about. Like I had one of our preschool granddaughters was saying, oh, that's the bad kid in school. He's always in trouble. And I remember saying to her, I wonder what his story is.
4: Yes.
3: I wonder what's going on, because we pass our judgment skills onto our kids.
2: Yeah.
3: And if we're judging, they're judging. Mm-hmm. And so, man, that's convicting. Jesus didn't do that. Jesus always knew the story and was always digging into it.
2: Well, you open 100%. Up a lot of doors right there. I mean, I love everything you're saying. I think last time we were on the radio, we love our counselor. We have a counselor. Her name's Kim Johnson. I'll give her that shout out. But she says, and this has been kind of revolutionary for me in this process, when you know someone's story, everything they do makes sense.
3: Yes.
2: And it doesn't mean that what they do is healthy or right.
3: Right.
2: But when you know someone's story, everything they do makes sense. Mm-hmm. And so that has been this kind of mind shift. If I'm looking at somebody and what they're doing doesn't make sense to me, the problem is that I don't understand their story. And I need to be more curious. And this is true of my children. This is true of our marriage. This is true in the church. It's true in a lot of different places. And it actually makes me think of you and Ivy.
4: Yeah, this happened with one of our kids. A couple months ago, somebody in her class got expelled and all the kids are talking about it.
3: Yeah.
4: And, all the judgments that they make for that reason. And I was just asking her, I wonder what is going on in his life that would make him make that decision. What do you think's going on? What do you know about him? Mm. And she started to actually change that in her brain to question. Yeah. Oh, I don't know. Well, I do know this and this. I was like, exactly. How do you think that makes him feel? Do you think he might be acting out of this? So it was really helpful to walk a teenager through.
5: Yeah, that's good.
4: Yeah. Let's question, what is going on in someone's life? What is their story?
5: Well, I'm curious.
4: Okay, let's go.
5: You said you have a counselor.
2: Oh, we do.
4: Yeah.
5: And a lot of people are like, wait, pastor? You know, we can remember marriage, family life, speaker. Yes.
3: And I thought Angela was a counselor.
4: Yeah. Yes. Yeah.
5: But I mean, seriously, there's some couples think that's like, oh, you got to really be messed up if you have a counselor. Talk about that. I'm curious. Yeah. Why?
4: Well, and I think we might have mentioned this the last time after the heart attack.
5: You did.
4: He changed a lot. And I think me trying to adjust, it changed our marriage. I mean, we go through these seasons in our marriage where one of us or maybe both of us change and we become different people and we get stuck wanting them to go back to who they were instead of making adjustments to who they are now.
3: That's huge right there.
4: It is.
3: Because we all do that. Mm-hmm. Like they change. Like, I don't think I know this person and do I like this new person?
4: Yes. That's kind of the stage we were in. And we were like, we need to go back to marriage counseling. Let's talk about not just communication, but when you really get into good marriage counseling, you find out what are the wounds underneath your kind of unmet attachment needs that we're operating out of. When those are getting hit, then these defensive patterns start and we're pushing each other away in some form because we don't want to, it's hurting us and we can't name it. And that was just hugely helpful for us. And then you've gone on to do some more work on your own, but as far as a couple, highly recommend it.
2: Yeah, I have a monthly standing counseling appointment. There are times I don't even know what we're going to talk about.
5: Yeah.
2: I mean, there's nothing like, but every time I'm like, this is so good. And a lot of it is because she is a good, curious listener. And so there's a lot here. And we can, you mentioned Jesus. At some point, we can come back to Jesus because that's the most important. But in terms of neuroscience, like we have these deep needs to be seen, to be, let's see if I can do this. Okay. This is your realm, to be soothed, to be, there's two more S's.
4: Safe and secure.
2: Safe and secure.
5: Seen, soothed, safe,
2: and secure.
4: So that's basically just defining what secure attachment is. And, you know, as believers, we would say God has created us with those needs. Like every person in this world wants, number one, to be seen. We want to be seen and known. And then a lot of problems happen if we don't have anyone who soothes us. So we think about that with a baby when we come into the world. A baby cannot regulate its emotions. It needs a parent or a caregiver to do that. But even as adults, that soothing is more like someone empathizing with me does wonders for my nervous system, right? Or someone just even helping a calm, peaceful presence calms me down. So that's the soothe. And that makes us feel safe and secure. And those are very important S words, characteristics that we need in life. And curious listening is what helps provide all that for a person.
3: That's so good.
5: We know what a baby does when they're not soothed.
4: Yeah.
5: What do adults do?
4: Typically, they move into a state of isolation. Mm. And when we isolate, we are often, it can be distance, it can be just walls. Like, you know, when you think about the levels of communication we talk about at the weekend to remember, then I'm just staying up in like the facts, opinions, cliche area. I'm not moving into anything like vulnerability or transparency. Mm. So as adults, we hide, we put up walls, we isolate. And when we do that, especially when we're going through suffering, then we're only encoding a narrative in our mind that's going to be filled with anger or bitterness, guilt or shame, fear and anxiety, because we don't have anyone else's perspective. And we don't have anyone asking us questions to help us flesh out like, well, yeah, what is really true? Because all I have is my perspective.
3: Wow, that's so important.
2: Even thinking of like how change really happens. And again, this is something I felt like when you have a spouse that goes through a graduate degree in counseling, learn all these things, I should get like a secondary certificate or something.
4: He enabled me to do it. I feel like you do.
2: I learned so much. And we tend to think, and you know, as pastors, that change is going to happen when we can bring the right information to somebody. Or as a spouse, change is going to happen when I can change her information. She is going to feel differently.
4: I'm going to fix you.
2: I'm going to fix you. That's what it is. And curious listening is not a posture of fixing, but understanding actually facilitates change more because change doesn't begin with the solution. Change begins with someone feeling seen and not alone in their pain. That's the beginning of change. And there actually is some more neuroscience behind it that I'm going to oversimplify because this is not my specialty, but the brain is interestingly, from what I understand, like you have your front and your back and they're somewhat divided. I don't know why God chose to do it that way. But in the, you have your prefrontal cortex that is more your reasoning. And then you have your amygdala in the back, which is more your instinctual feels. So when you feel anxiety and fear and, you know,
4: anger,
2: those kinds of emotions, they come from the back of our brain. And then the reasoning part happens fairly separately. But there's something that happens when we can talk about what we feel with the front of our brain. We can reason about why we feel what we feel. It connects the front and the back in a way that lowers defenses, barriers, emotions. And so with curious listening, just really having a posture of, I want to understand your story. Mm-hmm. I want to understand you, not in a condescending way. I don't want to make somebody feel like a project, but a genuine, I will be happier when I can understand you better.
3: Let's bring Jesus back into that. Yeah. Don't you wonder what it was like to have a conversation with him?
2: Well, we have some insight. I mean, we have the New Testament, and it was recorded. And what's interesting, and I do want to be careful. We're not saying there's never a time for bold proclamation.
5: Right.
2: We're not saying that. Proverbs has a lot to say about communication. James says it. Paul says in Ephesians, pray for me that I may proclaim the gospel boldly as I ought. So there's a place for boldness, and I don't want to minimize that. But when you look at Jesus's bold statements, and he has them, they're targeted. You see them going to the Pharisees, the religious leaders, demons. You see them going to other rulers. But to the average people, the blind man, the paralyzed, the leper, the woman at the well, Nicodemus, his posture is very different. He asks questions, in some cases, that all of us feel like we would know the answer to. Mm. Do you want to be healed? like to the blind man in Mark 10, what do you want me to do? Like, we know the answers. Jesus knew the answer. But there were some deeper places that we might not know the answer, but Jesus did. Mm. And he's still asking questions. And you know, he does it with the woman of the well. It gives her agency and dignity. One of my favorite places is the road to Emmaus, when the disciples, after Jesus's death, they did not know what was going on with the resurrection yet. And they're walking down the road and Jesus walks up to them and they didn't know it was Jesus. And they're upset and Jesus says, what's going on? And they said, have you not heard about all that has happened? And Jesus says, tell me what has happened. And he gives them this opportunity to process their grief and their unmet expectation and their confusion. And then he makes himself known. And Luke says that when that happens, their hearts burned within them. Mm. There's something there about Jesus asking these questions, giving agency, dignity, helping us process confusion, hurt, unmet expectations, that I think is really important.
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6: 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The verse goes on to say, He is before all things, and in Him all things hold together. Your life is held together because Jesus is God. 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I think some of you are thinking right now, in light of the last few months of my life, I'm not sure He's hanging on quite as closely as He should have. 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
8: God's heart is full of generosity. 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
12: I'd never wanted to have accountability. I didn't want to respect authority. I didn't want anybody telling me what to do because all of the authority figures in my life had either hurt me, abandoned me, rejected me, all of that. To be accountable to an invisible person that I can't see and doesn't help me clearly in my mind, I was an angry atheist.
13: Are you ready to talk to me? My name is Deborah Falada, and I'm a licensed professional counselor, national speaker, and author. The purpose of this podcast is to have on-air, authentic, counseling-style sessions where we talk about how people are really doing and give my guests and callers an opportunity to talk to me as a licensed professional counselor. Each of these episodes is meant to show you that we are all on the journey of healing, mentally, emotionally, spiritually, and relationally, together. None of us are immune to the challenges and struggles of life, but we don't have to walk this path alone. I'm so proud and honored to be having these conversations with men and women who are courageously paving the way for open and honest conversations about their personal journey of healing. So if you're ready, let's talk. Today on the podcast, I'm excited to have Christina Baker joining me for the first time. Christina, it's good to have you.
12: Thank you, Deborah.
13: Okay, so I really don't know much about you, so I feel like this is going to be really authentic in the sense that I am learning about you for the very first time. I mean, typically when a client comes in to my office or my Zoom room, I don't really know anything about them. It's kind of like, okay, let's kind of talk about your journey and where you're at, what you're struggling with, what you've been through. So I guess I would want to ask you a similar question. And you know, healing often comes in two parts. It's what God is doing in the present, but also what he's healing us from in the past. And oftentimes those two things are connected. And so I guess my question to you would be, where should we begin? Should we begin in the present or should we begin in the past?
12: Both matter because where we are now is because of where we were then.
13: Well, why don't you start by telling us where you are now and who you are and what you do and just give us a little bit of an introduction.
12: I'm a mom. I'm a wife. My husband's name is Ryan. Our son's name is Evan and he's 18. And I get to share Jesus with people in different contexts. You know, sometimes video creating, sometimes preaching at churches, sometimes just someone on the street on the way to the grocery store, sometimes a family member. But where I am now is doing what I was always made to do, which I believe we all are called to do, and which is part of the ministry of reconciliation.
13: Yeah.
12: And so I could say, oh, I'm in full-time ministry, but I believe we're all in full-time ministry. It just looks, we just wear different hats. You're a counselor and a speaker and you do incredible things. And then God calls some people to be a carpenter and they get to minister to their team of carpenters. And so that's just, I feel like I wear many hats as you do.
13: Yeah.
12: But that's just kind of what life looks like. And I just feel like every day I'm like, Lord, help me.
13: Yeah.
12: Put me back together, you know, the potter and the clay.
13: When you talk about getting put back together and, you know, we're all broken in need of a healer, tell us about a season when you felt the most broken.
12: Yeah. Well, I grew up in a home where my dad was an atheist, my mom, non-practicing Catholic, well-to-do family. My father came from a very well-to-do family, but very, very broken. Like from the outside, our family was, you know, both of my parents were entertainers. So they could work a room like no other, quadruple shot extroverts to the max. Hmm. But when the party was over, when the music was gone, life was very different. And so I was sexually abused as a as a little girl from when I was 4 years old, not direct from my father, but when my parents divorced, there was a sense of me that was like, I actually think this is a good thing because they don't get along, but it still breaks a child because it was never God's design for their parents to be apart. However, God can redeem anything, but with neither of my parents knew Jesus. And so my mother remarried a Bolivian man. My mom is from Paraguay. My dad took the divorce pretty hard, really hard. So he just went, I mean, he was living a double life per se. You know, he's a very successful, he sold oil heads for a large oil and gas company. And my mom was a stay-at-home mom, learned English when she came to the States from Paraguay and did not have a degree. So she remarried and remarried, you know, very well again. But my stepdad could not stand any of us. We were a bunch of hyper ADHD kids, traumatized in different ways. And we moved to Fort Lauderdale. And I know my stepdad was trying, but one summer they would always send me off to be with my grandmother and my grandfather in Paraguay. So one summer they called me in Paraguay and they said, we don't live in the States anymore. You're going to go to Bolivia, which is where my stepdad was from. And I don't know what it was about that moment, Deborah. Like, I know that it's not about, you know, one person can have a traumatic event, they're good. And then another person can have the same event and they have PTSD because of the nervous system perceiving that as trauma. 100%, I could remember that moment where I was like, that felt traumatizing, you know? And I went to Bolivia, but I think that that's where everything started to boil over to the, come up to the surface.
14: Life is so uncertain and unstable, and that just kind of affirmed that even more. Like, even where you live isn't secure, stable, predictable.
15: After years of working with singles and couples and families, and honestly, after years of learning these lessons in my own relationships, my new book, Relationship Skills, is officially out in the world. Here's what I want us to understand. Healthy relationships aren't found, they're built. Just because you're a Christian doesn't mean you're going to be good at relationships. That's why I wrote this book. Relationship Skills is about the things nobody really teaches us about romantic relationships. So if you haven't yet, go grab a copy for you, for your spouse, for a loved one, and start learning the skills that will make or break your love life. Because great relationships don't just happen. They are built one skill at a time.
12: The rubber meets the road moment for me came when I came home from a party and my stepdad was at the top of the stairs and my mom was standing at the bottom, and I kind of tried to shove him when I passed by and he shoved me back because it was getting quite physical between him and I. I mean, I was only 14 years old, 15 years old at that point, but he was very forceful. When we moved to Bolivia was when I saw this side of him that he had not shown before. And we weren't allowed to cry when he would hit us. So there, and if we did cry, he would hit us harder. So I couldn't cry anymore. And I don't know if there's a, if there, there must be some sort of neurological piece to it where I couldn't cry anymore. So you just become really hard-hearted.
14: Yeah.
12: In fact, now I love to cry. I say I just love crying. If it's been a few days, I'm like, Lord, I got to get in your presence, because I like to get in his presence because I cry in his presence, and it's not a sad cry, but it's a, I love you or whatever. I get in his presence and I'm just like, and I just begin to cry. But I never forget so many years where there are no tear drugs, or they were completely dried out.
14: Yeah.
12: And so I cried when I came to the Lord for the first time. I'm like, oh my gosh, this is very, it felt strange. And there was a sense of guardedness too, because I was like, I don't want to see people to see that I'm vulnerable. Oh, but wait, like, this is really good because it keeps my heart soft before the Lord.
14: Yeah.
12: So going back to that moment, just to make a long story short, my stepdad put me in the room for 3 days until they got a one-way ticket from Santa Cruz, Bolivia to Maui, Hawaii. And I hadn't seen my dad in almost 10 years. So my mom took us out of the country, which was outside of their court order of the divorce. So my dad didn't know where we were. So he went totally crazy with the coke and all the things. Moved himself to Hawaii after my grandmother died, inherited a significant amount of money, but he spent it all, like with any drug habit. So I get to the Kahului airport and I had a guitar on my back with my duffel bag, just with my entire life in it. And I recognized my dad and he said, Christina. And I was like, now mind you, I had like black circles around my eyes and spikes, you know, because stay away, right? That was my demeanor.
14: Yeah.
12: I hate the world. I hate people. But I really did. And it was just like,
14: yeah.
12: And my dad was like, Christina. I was like, Dad, I mean, I knew it was him. He looked the same to me. And he picked up my bag and we got into the car. And he said, this is crazy. Your mom sent you here. And I'm like, okay. And he said, I'm homeless and I live in a tent on the beach. Wow. And I'm like, okay. You know, we came from, and not, you know, I came from a 7-bedroom home living in two, you know, we had two pools, my stepfather, two pools, tons of maids. And I never really cared about that stuff, Deborah. Like I knew, like my mom and dad, from a young age, I'm like, but what good does all of this do us if like all they do is fight? And it just felt very, I always have that in me of what good is all of this?
14: Yeah. Yeah.
12: And looking back, I just like that we were poor yet rich, but
14: right.
12: Poor.
14: Right.
12: I always had that. And so that's where my dad and I was, it's like the curtains were ripped open. It was like, welcome to the real world. I really think, Deborah, that was like where the Lord actually, he reconnected my dad and I for a moment that would come many years in the future.
14: Wow. How long did you stay in that season?
12: Close to a year. And my dad had like a blow up queen size mattress in a tent.

0: shoes and I was not their kid. So they sent me to Mechanicsburg, Pennsylvania.
1: Wow.
0: To a, I flew into Harrisburg. My brother left Notre Dame, where my dad had gone to Notre Dame to play basketball as well. And my brother was playing basketball for Notre Dame. And he took a athletic scholarship at a school called Messiah College mm-hmm. in Mechanicsburg.
1: It's right in my backyard.
0: Really? Mm-hmm. Carlisle. Yeah. I'm just remembering different places. But I stayed at a Red Roof Inn. And my brother was quite mortified because he's living in the dorms. His little sister is at living in a motel. And he goes to his basketball coach and he was like, my sister, she's an atheist, so, you know, Messiah, it's a Christian college. And Coach Manzer, he was an ex-alcoholic. And Coach Manzer went to his church, West Shore Evangelical Free Church, and he went to the staff meeting and said, look, we've got this girl there, and we need somewhere for her to stay. So this couple stands up, and they said, we'll take her. We'll take her. And the pastor, I know this now, many years later, but took them into a room. They're like, now listen, this is not like, we're not dealing with, you know, one of Mary Poppins' daughters here. She's probably reads a rap sheet of whatever was being said at that moment. And they said, we don't care. We'll take her in. And Jim is his name. These are their real names. They don't mind me sharing. He said, I've always wanted a daughter. Boy, did they ever get a daughter. So I showed up at their house a week before 9/11. And I used to wear my visor. I had this like visor that I'd wear because I wouldn't look people in the eyes that I didn't feel could understand me. And it was a Sunday and all her children were there, which was really, it was humiliating for me, you know. Inside, because I'm like, I have a family, but I don't really have a family, you know?
1: Yeah.
0: And I felt like an orphan. And so she opens the door and she's like, welcome to our home. And I don't know if you remember the movie, The Blind Side, but that movie was coming out around that time. She's just like, I think it's Sandra Bullock, same personality, except I'm not like the young man. At all.
1: Yeah.
0: And because I just feel like he was just a humble young man. I was not. I was a whole piece of work and just a lot of work, you know. And she said, well, we just have two rules in our house. And she said, the first one is your curfew is 11. I'm like, piece of cake. I just want a warm bed to sleep in. And then she said, the second one is you come to church with us every Sunday. I'm like, you know, I'm an atheist, right? Because I was all proud. I'm an atheist. And she's like, you can pick or choose. Everybody's looking at me. My brother's there. Coach Manzer's there. It's kind of like, you're on your own, kid. And I'm like, I'm on my own. So I stayed and I did everything I could every Sunday, Deborah, to not go to church. I would wear my pajamas. I would wear like obscene cuss words on my hoodies, you know. And I would go to the car and I'd be like, I'm ready to go to church. And she'd be like, get in the car, Chris. She called me Chris. And I'd be like, I'd try everything I could. But what I didn't know is that God was sowing seeds in my heart even then. And the scriptures say that his word is an incorruptible seed and it will do what it set out to do. That's why there's never a responsibility on us how to sow it. He knows how to sow the seed.
1: Yeah.
0: And those, I mean, I would just cross, you know, how it's always the same question of an atheist. How is there a good God with so much evil in my life? That was my only argument that I ever had.
1: Yeah.
0: But really, I think I never wanted to have accountability. I didn't want to respect authority. I didn't want anybody telling me what to do because all of the authority figures in my life had either hurt me, abandoned me, rejected me, all of that. To be accountable to an invisible person, an invisible man that I can't see and doesn't help me clearly in my mind,

0: No, absolutely not. I was an angry atheist.
1: Yeah.
0: Didn't have a problem with any other religions. I had a problem with Christians.
1: That's interesting. Have you ever heard the quote, "Behind every atheist is a hurt theist." Like somewhere along the way, they feel like God betrayed them, abandoned them, neglected them, rejected them, and they're hurt. So it's like, you know what? I'm done with this.
0: That's powerful. It just gave me chills because I have never heard that quote. But what a perfect way to describe every human being that would dare to say there is no God. The
1: Yeah.
0: scriptures say only a fool says in their hearts that there is no God.
1: Yeah.
0: And fool, when you study out just the Hebraic, like when Solomon speaks of a fool, we think of like, they're not smart. It's very deep. It's very profound because it's someone who there, it's first of all, it's rooted in pride. And it's rooted when we, the reality of it is that when we choose not to relinquish our pride to the Lord or relinquish hurt to the Lord, it's rooted in pride. We don't want to let go of something because we want to hold on to it. It's
1: Yeah.
0: ours. And so it's, what a powerful quote. I will be using that.
1: Yeah. So then you moved in with this family. You're kind of like, pushing back a little bit, but also grateful to have a place to stay. And then what happened?
0: So, what I love about Sharon is that, and God, he's so intentional. I would say, people, well, fate or chance or God's like this master chess player and he knows he's got a million different ways to get us where he's taking us. But he put me in this family that with a woman that would not judge me. In fact, she would sit there and she would just ask me questions like Jesus did. I didn't know she was doing that. And she never forced anything on me. I wasn't her project. I wasn't her agenda. She just wanted to love me. I always say like, it's the only things we can keep hidden are things that we're not delivered from. We're not free from. Now it doesn't mean that you're, it's not even, I believe that when God delivers us, he delivers us from the shame and the condemnation. We can still look back and say, gosh, I wasn't proud of that moment. So
1: Yeah.
0: there was a lot of moments of, yeah, I wasn't proud of that. And I remember Jim coming up to me and he says, Chris, there were these coins downstairs. Do you know where they are? It was like coins. I was like, well, I took a bunch of quarters, like in this little. I wanted to buy a pack of cigarettes, so I went, took the coins, and they were like this family heirloom that was worth hundreds and hundreds and hundreds of thousands of dollars.
1: Wow.
0: And I sold it for a pack of cigarettes. And I remember that was like the first time I was like, I'm really hurting them.
1: Yeah.
0: Really, really hurting this family. And so I graduated from high school. And when I turned 18, I had this thing, how there's this whole, when I turn 18, I'm an adult. I mean, I look at my son and I'm like, you're a baby.
1: Yeah.
0: You're such a baby. And how did I think I was some sort of, I mean, I thought I was an adult. I always thought I was just an adult and I could do whatever I wanted. And I started partying, started drinking, met a certain person that's when I started getting into hard drugs. When she kicked me out, she said, if you're going to drink, you're going to go out late at night, you can't be here. But I graduated from high school and came to the South, came to Texas, and that's when everything just went crazy. Just like my dad, everything just, I lost it. I completely lost control of my life. I thought I had control of it. That is the
1: Right.
0: deception of addiction, is that you think you control it, but you don't. It controls you. And
1: Right.
0: you wake up one day and you go, how did I get here?
1: Yeah.
0: But you can't get out. You can, it's like you're in your own prison of what you thought was setting you free has now put you in your own prison.
1: Yeah.
2: We're out of time for today. But next time on Talk to Me, Deborah will continue her conversation with Christina Baker. She'll share more about her story of radical transformation from living in a world of pleasure and pain to radically meeting Jesus. Her story will inspire and encourage you to keep praying for anyone in your life who is living in darkness. If God can change her life, He can work in yours too.

0: 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I'm Deborah Faleta, and it was so great being together again today. And I can't wait to talk with you next week. See you then.
1: In any good movie, in any sports team's victory, there are steps that must take place to reach the ultimate goal. And that's the same with our relationship with Jesus. There are steps, there are processes that happen to get us where we want to be. Where are you at with your journey with the Lord today? My name is Wyatt. 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Maybe you've never taken that first step, which is inviting Jesus into your heart. Maybe you want to begin a relationship with him today. You think, oh, I'm not ready, or God couldn't accept me or love me. I need to prepare myself better. No, he wants you as you are. Come as you are. This is a gift of salvation that is free. It is there for everyone. If you are ready to say, Jesus is my King. He is my Lord and Savior, and he is on the throne of my life. If you have questions about what it means to begin a relationship with Jesus, let us walk alongside you in this journey. You can learn more by texting the word faith to 41224.
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8: Hi, I'm Joni Erickson-Tada. It's one thing to muster a godly response when we bring troubles on ourselves, but it's a different matter when trials not of our making hit us broadside, like a diagnosis of cancer, or a clumsy linebacker breaks your son's leg in football practice, or an old friend drags your name through the mud. These are the kinds of trials that are hardest to deal with. But look at the Apostle Paul. He did not bring that shipwreck on himself. He did not instigate that death threat in Damascus. Yet never does he groan, oh, for Pete's sake, here we go again. Instead, he says, for Christ's sake, I delight in hardships. And friend, that's such a great example for us. Let's be responsible for the way we react to trials, whether self-inflicted or trials not of our own making. Let's honor God and say, for the sake of Christ, I will trust him. I will keep following Jesus.
9: This is Carter Conlon, Luke chapter 9 and verse 23. Jesus said, if anyone would be my disciple, let him deny himself and take up his cross and follow me. When we first come to Christ, we have a tendency to focus almost uniquely and solely on ourselves. It's about my freedom, my addictions, my needs, my everything. We're babies in Christ, but there's a point of healing, learning and growing in grace. But there's also a point of maturity as well. At some point, you and I are expected to escape ourselves and become involved in what the kingdom of God is all about. You see, it's no longer about me. It's about the families that are being broken. It's about the addicted, the depressed, and so many without hope. Ask yourself today, have I escaped the things that once held me, but I failed to escape myself? Fight for somebody else. Talk to God. It's time to pray.
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14: What will you leave to the next generation, and will they be prepared to steward it well? Hi, I'm Rob West. A faithful wealth transfer involves more than deciding who gets what. Scripture gives us a remarkable picture in David, who prepared Solomon not only with resources, but with wisdom, purpose, and responsibility. Today, Dr. Kelly Rush joins us to explore what David's example can teach families about passing wealth well. And then it's on to your calls at 800-525-7000. This is Faith and Finance, biblical wisdom for your financial decisions. Well, what a treat to have Dr. Kelly Rush back on the program. She's a professor of finance, financial planning program coordinator, and chair of business and technology at Mount Vernon Nazarene University. She also serves on the board of Kingdom Advisors, and Kelly has a real passion for helping students develop a biblical worldview of money. And today she's bringing that perspective to an important topic, biblical wealth transfer. Kelly, great to have you.
15: Thank you, Rob. It's great to be back with you.
14: Kelly, let's start by setting the stage. Why is David's transfer of wealth to Solomon such an important example for us to consider?
15: Oh, well, David is remarkable. We think of him as a shepherd, a musician, a warrior, a king, but he was a father.
14: Yes.
15: And his son Solomon ultimately became history's wealthiest king. But before that happened, David prepared his son for great riches and great responsibility. And that responsibility was to build a temple for the Lord in Jerusalem. But what makes me so excited about David's wealth transfer is that Kingdom Advisors' wealth transfer principles reflect David's actions.
14: Yeah, they sure do. We often refer to this as something called the unity principle here at Kingdom Advisors. I'd love for you to unpack that. And how do we see David and Bathsheba model it in their planning for Solomon?
15: Yeah, well, the unity principle is an important concept that Kingdom Advisors apply when helping clients make wealth transfer decisions. And the principle is that husbands and wives need to be unified in their plans for transferring wealth.
14: Yes.
15: And we see this powerful example in scripture with David and Bathsheba in 1 Kings chapter 1. So David's throne is under attack by one of his sons, Adonijah, and he attempted to make himself king. And it was Bathsheba who really stepped in and helped resolve that situation. And she brought the matter to David's attention. And David was able to act on Bathsheba's reminder of what the Lord would have them to do. And ultimately, their unity in the decision that Solomon would reign on David's throne after David was what really resolved that attempted coup before it could gain momentum, and gives us a really beautiful picture of what it can look like when couples are on the same page in terms of wealth transfer decisions. And when husbands and wives are united in their plans today, it fosters the same kind of peace for families. The entire family can move forward with confidence. Children, heirs, siblings, and their family members have greater clarity about what comes next when that couple is speaking with one voice.
14: Yeah, that's really important. So it's this unity principle. Husbands and wives need to be unified in their plans for transferring wealth. That leads us to the next principle we teach, and that is the wisdom principle, the idea that we shouldn't pass on wealth without also passing wisdom. Where do we see that in the story of David and Solomon?
15: Assets will inevitably be transferred because ultimately no one takes wealth with them when they die.
14: Yeah.
15: Parents have this great privilege and great responsibility of preparing the next generation to steward wealth wisely. And yeah, you're right. We do see that with David's relationship with Solomon. David prayed that the Lord would give Solomon wisdom and understanding. And then David communicated that wisdom directly to his son. He told his son, "I want you to know the God of your father and serve him with a whole heart." So Solomon needed that spiritual counsel early on, but David didn't stop there. He also gave Solomon practical instruction for the work ahead. David had detailed plans for the temple, including the treasuries and the inner rooms, and he provided those plans to Solomon. We know those lessons took root because Solomon went on to build a magnificent temple, and he was also a man of wisdom. That principle remains just as important today. Parents should provide both biblical foundations and practical skills for transferring resources, just like David did with Solomon. Passing wealth to someone lacking wisdom could cause significant harm. But when wisdom comes first, the next generation is prepared to steward resources they receive. That is what it means to pass wisdom before passing wealth.
14: Yeah, that's a big idea. Faithful wealth transfer is about more than passing assets. It's about preparing the next generation to receive the assets and steward it wisely. We're joined today by Dr. Kelly Rush. She's a professor of finance at Mount Vernon Nazarene University, and much more on biblical wealth transfer right after this. Stick around.
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14: One of the key decisions you'll make as a steward is selecting and preparing the next steward. And we're talking about principles from God's Word that really can inform that process. Dr. Kelly Rush is with us today. She's a good friend. She's a board member of Kingdom Advisors. She's also professor of finance and financial planning program coordinator at Mount Vernon Nazarene University. And we're talking about David and Solomon and how we can glean wisdom from God's Word for the wealth transfer process. Before the break, we've talked about the unity principle that husbands and wives need to be unified in their plans for transferring wealth. We also talked about the wisdom principle that you must transfer wisdom before wealth. Now, Kelly, before transferring wealth, David, of course, considered Solomon's readiness to receive it. So what can families learn about avoiding the danger of giving too much too soon?
15: I love that David did this. So David knew of his son Solomon, that he was young and inexperienced. We know that from 1 Chronicles 22. And so it was David's responsibility to get him ready. And that preparation unfolded in stages. He imparted wisdom first, and then he imparted practical plans and guidance. And then at just the right time, those resources were transferred to Solomon. And families really have the opportunity to do the same thing today. Imparting wisdom to young children and practical skills as they get older and older. And then eventually they'll be ready for those resources at just the right time. Today, there are many ways families can avoid too much too soon. It can begin early by giving children incremental responsibilities as they mature. For example, parents can use joint accounts with minors or young adults to help them learn how to manage resources. As those heirs grow older and the value and impact of the wealth increases, trustee oversight can provide a layer of both training and protection for the family.
14: Yeah, no doubt. Let's dig into that a little deeper. Kelly, how can parents wisely determine both the right amount and the right timing when transferring wealth to the next generation?
15: Well, there really is no one-size-fits-all answer to this. Before making significant gifts, parents should consider the spiritual, emotional, financial maturity of the person receiving the wealth. It's not simply about age. And where there are gaps in maturity or experience, those are really opportunities for further training. That's what we see David doing with Solomon. And today, it really looks like open communication. Heirs shouldn't be surprised by wealth transfer plans or even learn about wealth transfer plans after a parent passes away. Instead, parents should communicate both their plans and their expectations well in advance. Open communication then gives the heir an opportunity to ask questions. They can seek counsel from their parents, and they can speak into the timing of when they believe they are ready. Families should recognize that wealth transfer plans are not static. They should adapt as the next generation matures, as circumstances change, and as new opportunities for stewardship emerge.
14: Yeah, that's exactly right. And this is, by the way, folks, a key place that a certified Kingdom advisor can enter this conversation, because they can actually not only help you think about applying these principles in your own wealth transfer process, they can help with that family meeting and how you communicate that down through the generations. Just go to findacka.com to connect with a certified Kingdom advisor in your area. Now, Kelly, let's talk about the next principle, and that is the treasure principle. It's the idea that we can't take our wealth with us, but we can use it now for purposes that outlast us. Where does that show up in David's story?
15: Well, the treasure principle is really about recognizing that our wealth has a purpose beyond our own lifetime. We can't take earthly treasures with us, but we can use them in ways that create lasting kingdom impact. David's example here is remarkable too. The value of the treasures described in 1 Chronicles 22 and 29 would be worth tens of billions of dollars today.
14: Yeah.
15: It was vast wealth because David dedicated resources from both Israel's national treasury and his own personal wealth toward the building of the temple. David knew God had not called him to build the temple. Solomon would do that. But David had the privilege of preparing the resources. And David wasn't alive for the groundbreaking, but he was highly involved in the planning and saving ahead of time.
14: Yeah, that's an important detail. Now, for families today, though, what are some practical ways, Kelly, to use wealth now for purposes that will outlast us?
15: Well, there are several ways families can send it ahead. First, prioritizing generosity. Generosity is a muscle we build over time. Families can fund ministries or missions while you're here to see the fruit, and it will be easy to build generosity into your state plan. Second, families can create a mission statement that helps direct future inheritances toward purposes that reflect your family's values and internal priorities. Families can consider tools such as testamentary or charitable trust that can help guide heirs toward stewardship rather than simply consumption. Finally, involving heirs in giving decisions early. Shared giving experiences can strengthen relationships while passing along both values and a vision for generosity. The goal is to make generosity a part of the family culture before wealth is ever transferred.
14: Yeah, that's a really big idea to build that in and practice it ahead of time, even get your kids involved in the giving. Perhaps that's where a donor advised fund can come in. And this can work at all ages as well. You can take your young children and get them involved in the giving, and perhaps even your adult children as well. Kelly, what's the key takeaway you'd want to leave families with who hope to finish well and steward what they pass on faithfully?
15: I would say maintain an internal perspective. Ron Blue taught us that the longer your perspective, the better your decision is today. We pass wisdom to our children today because we want them to steward well in the future. We communicate our wealth transfer plans today because we want heirs to be prepared. And we build generosity into our estate plans today because we want to send resources ahead for the kingdom. Just like David did, we can prepare the next generation and align resources with God's purposes beyond our lifetime.
14: Oh, this is so good. Kelly, I want to finish with your own personal experience in this. Now, I know your kids are still at home, but how can we use financial capital to really grow the spiritual capital and perhaps even through experiences or otherwise?
15: Yeah, for our family, we have used financial capital for things like family mission trips. And we started early, taking our kids as a family, traveling together, teaching them to share the gospel with all people. And so that's been something that's been a blessing for my kids as they've grown up. And we want them to then continue that with the next generation because they've been taught how to use financial resources to build spiritual capital in the next generation.
14: Oh, so good. Well, folks, this is such a key idea that we want to pass wisdom before wealth, that we can look to God's word for this roadmap, that we need to be unified with our spouse, that we need to be intentional because we can't take it with us, but we can send it on ahead, and that we always want to pass wisdom before wealth. Some really key ideas when it comes to thinking about preparing the heirs for the assets and preparing the next steward. Kelly, thanks for your time today.
15: Thanks, Rob. My pleasure.
14: That's Dr. Kelly Rush with Mount Vernon Nazarene University. 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
14: Thanks for joining us today on Faith and Finance. We're taking your calls and questions. Let's dive in. We're going to begin in Illinois today. Matthew, thanks for your call. Go ahead.
20: Yes, my bank is being bought out by another bank, and I've talked to the new bank, and if I go out of town, they are limited on ATM access as far as in-network ATMs. And I was wondering what your suggestion would be on finding an online bank that's part of a more nationwide ATM network.
14: Yeah, very good. So when you say online bank, what is it that's drawing you to an online bank? It's really about that ATM network or something else?
20: Well, I've been looking at Ally Bank, and just with my work hours, I am off only one day a week right now. And that day being Sundays. And so if I have to make any deposits into my account, if I need to make any cash deposits, I can do that at a Walmart Money Center on a Sunday.
14: Yeah, makes sense. So you're really just looking for, you know, the best smartphone app, the best ATM network, perhaps the best interest rates, on savings accounts, that type of thing. Yeah, I think you're on the right track, in terms of the ratings, and it changes from time to time. But if you were to go look at, maybe the top two comparison sites right now, NerdWallet and Bankrate, among others, I think what you'd see is that Ally is consistently one of the best all around online banks. They do provide out-of-network reimbursements, 75,000 fee-free ATMs. They have a great smartphone app, great website. 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
20: Thank you, sir.
14: Absolutely. Thanks for your call. Let's go to Chicago. Hi, Nancy. Go ahead.
0: Hi, Rob. Thanks for taking my call.
14: Sure.
0: So I am 40 years old, and I have 3 401k accounts from previous employers just kind of sitting there. And I've been talking to some financial advisors. A couple of them are saying that I can all combine them into one account, and my return would be like 8 to 10%. But another financial advisor is telling me that I can, he can invest in like a hedge fund, and I would be getting between 15 to 17% return.
14: Yeah. The question is always with what amount of risk? So, you know, is there something that could, you know, and has generated 15 to 17%? Yes, but hedge funds are high risk. And so that promise should raise a red flag, especially if they're offering any kind of guarantee or expectation that that should automatically be earned. Anytime an advisor is making bold claims like that, I would get a second opinion, especially with your retirement money. I'd want to know what the fund is, what it invests in, what the risks are. And I'd make sure that this advisor is a fiduciary who's legally required to ask in your best interest. But bottom line is, promised high returns beyond the norm. And I would say that's, you know, anything above just historical averages of 7 to 9% should be a red flag, number one, and would typically mean that, you know, you have a high risk situation. And I'm just not sure that's the kind of situation you want to be in with your lifetime of savings from retirement.
0: Yeah. Okay. Yeah. Thank you. I just wanted to get your input.
14: Absolutely, Nancy. We appreciate your call. Thanks for being on the program today. Let's head to Diane from Florida. Go ahead.
21: Hi. I have a daughter who made bad decisions. She's in jail right now. She's in her 50s. Mm. When she comes home, she'll have no income, no driver's license, no car, and she's going to be in incredible credit card debt. I wondered what kind of bankruptcy or how we can resolve this.
14: Yeah. Oh, wow. Yeah. Well, I think the first thing is, you know, to get her in a Bible believing church and surrounded by a community who can love and support her. Is she a Christ follower at this point?
21: You know, TV preacher.
14: Okay. All right. And will she be near you, Diane, when she comes home?
21: Yes. Yes.
14: Okay, great. Yeah, hopefully, Lord willing, let's pray that you know, you can get her into a great Bible-believing church. What about employment? What will that look like? Does she know?
21: I don't believe that she's going to be able to get employed after this.
14: Yeah. You know, there's some incredible ministries. I mean, for instance, I'm in the Atlanta area. I know you're in Florida, but here in Atlanta, there's several businesses that just really have a heart for those that have been incarcerated. And, you know, I'm thinking of one that, and obviously you've got to be in the skilled in this area, but I'm thinking of one that's a furniture maker. They do just, you know, custom tables and woodworking, and they, you know, the majority of their employees are folks who have been previously incarcerated, and that's their ministry, is rehabilitation and restoration and giving them gainful work and sharing the love of Jesus with them. So I would look in your area, perhaps check with a few churches that you, you know, that are really doing incredible work and certainly Bible believing in your area, and ask maybe for a referral to a business or some businesses that really have a heart for those that are trying to rebuild their lives. In terms of the financial situation, did I hear you say, or am I reading here in the notes, that she will have a home? Is that right?
21: She does own her home. And I paid the back taxes, so there was a lien on it, but I just did that. And so she owns it free and clear, but she's very much in debt. She's had two cars repossessed.
14: Okay.
21: Yeah.
14: Well, the key here is, you know, that's her only significant asset. Don't sell, transfer, borrow against, or give away that house to deal with the debt until you understand exactly the situation she's in. You know, the key is if she can become employed, we could get her in a situation where she could get into a debt management program and start making progress by getting the interest rates down and re-aging the accounts. She certainly may need bankruptcy for a fresh start, a Chapter 7, and I'd get her connected to a godly bankruptcy attorney. Stay on the line. We'll talk a bit more. Big thanks to my team today, Jim, Devin, and Sandy. We'll see you next time. Bye-bye.
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2: 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My name is Wyatt. I appreciate you listening, giving us some of your busy schedule because we understand how crazy things can get. So while you're here, let me encourage you with this from Galatians chapter 5, verse 25. It says, "If we live by the Spirit, let us also keep in step with the Spirit." We're constantly striving to be more like Jesus every single day. If you have Jesus as your Lord and Savior, if you have the Holy Spirit in you, we should be striving to keep in step with the Spirit, like I just read there in Galatians. That's my encouragement for you. Go about your day. Know that you have the power of the Lord in you to make a difference, to impact somebody's life. Keep in step with the Spirit. Trust that God is near, no matter what circumstances you may be facing.
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23: Hi, I'm Wayne Peterson from Reach Beyond. 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I know being a pastor is not easy. It's draining physically, spiritually, and psychologically. What with meetings, sermons to prepare, people to visit, but each week pastors reach beyond their comfort zone. 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
24: It's Crazy Money Day. Hi, I'm Chuck Bentley with My Money Life from Crown. Do you remember where you worked when you were 18 years old? I doubt a young man named Kobe will ever forget. It was his first week of a summer job at a construction site of an old brewery. He was laying pipe for a sewage system in East Flanders, Belgium. The crew was removing part of the foundation in the cellar when Kobe spied a gold nugget. With hearts beating fast, the crew began shouting. They found a bag containing numbered bullion bars, nuggets, and old coins. Years earlier, someone had sealed it away in that cellar. The police were called and took the treasure to a secured facility while an investigation continues. Its estimated value is more than $10 million. Meanwhile, if the organization that owns the building receives proceeds from that discovery, they plan to create additional shelter for the homeless. Kobe, who discovered the first nugget, hopes he'll get some kind of finder's reward. Earthly wealth is temporary. Everything we own will eventually belong to someone else. 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He said, "Store up for yourselves treasures in heaven, where moths and vermin do not destroy, and where thieves do not break in and steal." Our greatest treasure is knowing Jesus Christ and living for His eternal kingdom. When Christ is our treasure, money takes its proper place. We can hold possessions loosely, give generously, and faithfully use what God provides for purposes that will last forever. And if you dream of finding gold to pay off your credit card debt, Christian credit counselors can help. 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
25: God's heart is full of generosity. 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
6: Can you think of a moment in your life that changed your future? Hey, I'm Dr. Randy. This is the Intentional Living Center. We're live here today. I was thinking, coming into the studio, how life is lived in moments. It's not lived in weeks or years. It's lived in moments, this moment in time. And then every once in a while, not every day, but every once in a while, we have one of those moments that will change our lives forever. When I met my wife, Donna, that was a change in my life forever, and a good thing. Maybe it was a decision for a career. Maybe you got a diagnosis of cancer in one moment. You're okay. The next moment, you're having what we call an oh-no moment. Change the course of your life. When I was 33 years old, I had a moment, made a decision to go back to school to work on my graduate degree and then my doctorate and learned and train and move in the direction of helping people. And you know, what we do at the moment, a moment of decision, a moment of change, a moment of challenge, what we do at that moment will impact the rest of our life. And I think we can all think of moments in our life that some we'd like to go back and relive, but we can't. But others we say, yeah, that's the moment. I was thinking of a story. There's many in Scripture. Every one of the characters in Scripture had a moment. Paul had a moment on the Damascus Road, right? And I was thinking way back in the book of Genesis, Moses had a moment with God at the burning bush. I want to read this to you and then point out something really important, and we're going to get to your calls. I want to hear a moment in your life that changed the course of your life, not just spiritually, certainly, hopefully that's a part of it, but changed in a really practical way, in a positive way. I want to hear your story because we want to help people see that moments today can change their life. If you want to share your moment with me, give me a call, 888-888-1717, 888-888-1717, and Miss Amy, I think, is taking calls today. I'd love to hear from you. Go to the third chapter, the beginning of the book of the Bible, or in Exodus, rather, in the book of Exodus, and it says that one day Moses was tending the flock of his father-in-law, Jethro. He led the flock far into the wilderness and came to Sinai, the mountain of God. And there the angel of the Lord appeared to him in a blazing fire from the middle of a bush. Now we know that story. Now that's a moment, right? That's a defining moment. But listen, this is really key. Moses stared in amazement. Though the bush was engulfed in flames, it didn't burn up. This is amazing, Moses said to himself. Why isn't the bush burning up? Here's a key. At that moment, Moses said, I've got to go see what's going on. He said, I must go see it. And here is the key to this whole thing of moments in life. Verse 4. When the Lord saw Moses coming to take a closer look, God called to him from the middle of the bush. And Moses replied, here I am. Here's the point. You and I have burning bush experiences in our life. Maybe not that dramatic, but quiet moments, aha moments, awareness moments. And it was interesting that Moses went to look. What would have happened if Moses hadn't stopped and gone and looked at that burning bush? Because God did not respond to him, did not call out to him until he turned to pay attention to what God was doing at that moment in his life. Now, we don't know. He could have walked away and said, I got to get back home. It's past time, and I'm going to be in overtime pretty soon, and my father-in-law is going to have to double up pay to pay me. But no, he went and looked. Here's the key. Moments in our life come, and smart people, intentional people, people who want to have a life that really matters long-term in terms of relationship success and so on, stop and pay attention to what happens in that moment. God, what's going on here? What are you trying to teach me? What am I learning? What is it that I can take from this moment in time that will bring you glory and certainly and hopefully bring benefit to me in my life and my family in the future? I'd love to hear your story. What's a moment in your life that really in a positive way made a difference? A burning bush, if you please. Maybe a small burning bush. 888-888-1717 is the number. Give me a call.
7: About 2.5 years ago, I had the opportunity to start preaching at a church that was looking for a pastor. And it was an aha moment for me because in those, I think it was about 3 month span, really wrestling with, is this what God wants me to do? At the time, my wife was pregnant with our second child, and we were part of a church that we, you know, we deeply loved and we were involved in. And it was one of those things like, hey, we have so much going on here. Are we going to give that up to pursue God's will here? And then I think in the final month before I got the view to call, it was very much a God gave us, me and my wife, both peace. God opened up doors to where we were able to get insured and we were able to have a healthy baby boy. And it was just one of those aha moments of like, Lord, you have a will and I can trust that your will is good. And I can trust that you're going to provide and care for us when we're following you. It really is a turning point in our lives. I mean, I've seen my daughter just flourish spiritually at 7 years old. She's praying for people in our church before going to bed. She's telling people that Jesus loves them and telling them about God. And I look back on that. It's like, Lord, if I had been afraid to give up what we had, which was a good thing, I don't know whether we'd be experiencing this time of flourishing in our family.
6: Not likely. You know, that was a burning bush. In his case, it was that burning bush that was maybe not so visible like what Moses faced, but we all have these moments. We have them in life, and we got to pay attention. I think of Nehemiah. If you studied the book of Nehemiah, this guy who was captive in the palace of the king, simply ask one question to some of the friends coming from the occupied city of Jerusalem that had been destroyed and taken into captivity years earlier. He simply asked, what's going on back there? And when they told him, it changed his life. It says, in fact, it says that he sat down, he wept, he mourned, and he prayed. And it was a four-month process of that aha moment changing the entire course of him and and his nation as he would go back and rebuild the wall of Jerusalem. Read it yourself in Nehemiah chapter 1. Just the first four or five verses and ask yourself, what if Nehemiah had not asked the question or listened to the answer? Maybe he'd have been more interested in the sports score than what was going on back home. Life change. Come join us. A defining moment in your life. 888-888-1717 is the number. Cherie is on the line in Michigan. Hi there. How are you?
8: I'm good. How are you?
6: Good. Have you had one of those moments in your life, Cherie?
8: I do. Last year in February, I was diagnosed with breast cancer. And that was my aha moment because it actually turned me toward God. And I am actually thankful for getting cancer. It turned me toward God. My faith is stronger than ever. And I actually have lupus, and it put, going through the chemo, put my lupus in remission. My cancer is now in what they call NED, no evidence of disease. Mm-hmm. And I'm doing better than I ever have been. So that was my aha moment.
6: Amen. What was your life like before that visit to the doctor?
8: Struggling, living paycheck to paycheck, stressful, and it's not anymore. I praise God every day. I'm thankful for everything that I have. I'm very blessed.
6: What do you think? What happened to you? I mean, spiritually, you turned to God, but what was it like when you walked out of that doctor's office that day with that diagnosis?
8: My attitude changed. I decided to go into it with a positive attitude.
6: I think you're breaking up a little bit, Sherry. Are you still there?
8: Can you hear me?
6: Yes. Yes. Go ahead.
8: Okay.
6: You said you had an attitude change walking out of the office.
8: Yes. I say positive, and I, instead of, you know, being down about it, I was ready to fight it, you know, and I just stayed positive through all of it and just faced it head on and just prayed to God. I started going to church. I had people in my church, all the fellowship there that were praying over me and with me, and it just completely changed my life. And I know without God, I wouldn't have been able to make it through the cancer.
6: Amen. I'm glad you're doing better, Sherry. And it's easy for us to have a moment, though, and then things, quote, get better, and then it's to forget the moment. We don't never want to forget those moments, do we?
8: No, we don't, and I will never forget that moment. I thank him every day.
6: Amen. All right. Thank you, Sherry. Maybe yours is not as dramatic or life-changing as a cancer diagnosis, but the reality is we have sometimes moments that are very quiet. Maybe just in a quiet moment, you're reading scripture, you're praying, the Holy Spirit speaking to you, and something in your life you realize just isn't adding up like it used to, and you've decided you want to go in a different direction. What's the moment for you? 888-888-1717. Larry in Michigan, how you doing?
9: Hi, Randy. How are you?
6: Good, good. You had an aha moment?
9: Yes, I did about 30-some years ago. I knew about the Lord, but didn't know the Lord personally. And I went down to Florida to buy a timeshare. And at the time, I felt that I had enough money. But after I signed the deal and everything, I couldn't sleep that night.
6: Mm.
9: The Holy Spirit wouldn't allow me to sleep. So I came back to Michigan, and I started praying like I never prayed before. I asked and seek and knocked on the Lord, and luckily I had 10 days to rescind the contract.
6: Yeah.
9: So my daughter, she helped me out. I sent the papers, and approximately 30 days later, something like that, I got a letter in the mail and said that everything is canceled. And a big, heavy burden went off my heart.
6: What happened at that moment, Larry? What were you thinking? What happened, and how did that impact that moment for the future 30 years of your life?
9: It did a lot for me, because after that, I might talk to my daughter who knows Jesus, and she said you ought to listen to Charles Stanley. So I started listening to him and started taking notes. He was on TV. And it felt like he was talking to me, and I'd never done that before. Then I started reading the Bible, and once I started reading the Bible, it seemed to be, I don't know, more alive to me, and so my heart, my life has changed completely since that time.
6: Interesting. No timeshare for Larry.
9: Yep.
6: Oh, boy. You hear those ads now about people trying to get out of their timeshares? Thank you, Larry, for your call. What do you do at the moment that you have a Larry experience? You just know, hey, I don't know why I did that. That's not right. For a Christian, we call that the Holy Spirit kind of speaking to us here. And, what we do at the moment of an oh no or aha moment can change everything in your life. Some people at those moments do the dumbest things. They are, say, just stupid things. Things that drive them into the ground.

0: You live an intentional life in Jesus Christ. We are Intentional Living, and we'll be right back.
1: I think a fourth thing that Joseph did was he accepted that there was a bigger plan at work than his own life. We see life through these little lenses, and if we really study Scripture, we understand that we're part of something much bigger. I believe that God loves us, but God has some plan in place that I'm a piece of, and you're a piece of. And when we understand that, that we all are playing a piece that God has for us, that allows us to get above it and not see everything through our own lens. The opening sentence in the bestseller book that talks about purpose-driven life by Rick Warren is, "It's not about you." Not about you. Is that anti-American? I mean, that almost seems anti-American, doesn't it? Because in our country, it is about you.
2: Yes, indeed. Hey, defining moments, you know, and that's an excerpt from our featured lesson, member lesson, on when life makes no sense. And there are moments when life makes no sense, even as a strong follower of Jesus Christ. There are things that can happen that you say for a moment, at least, that doesn't make sense. And we don't live in a sensible world, let's face it. Common sense is even gone, seems like. And as Christians, we need to use these powerful moments in our life, and sometimes they're very subtle, just like Larry or Sherry, which is a big one, or others coming in to share their story. But we all have moments, and how we, if we blow through these moments, things can blow up in our life. But we can use these moments in a positive, it doesn't have to be a negative thing. The moment could be God just really speaking to you about, hey, you know, maybe it's time for me to go into that ministry. Maybe it's time for me to start volunteering. Maybe it's time God's speaking to me about a change in some area of my life. That we take advantage of those moments and use those moments in a very powerful way. And that's what we're talking about here today. If you want to join me, 888-888-1717. Nicholas, hi there. How are you?
3: I'm all right today. How are you?
2: Good. What was your aha moment?
3: At the beginning of this year, I had decided to, I hadn't been listening to God for a while when I thought I was, and I just kept arguing with my wife and basically just got kicked out and lost everything and went homeless. And then about a few months, like 2 to 3 months later, remember, I listened to a show you were doing with a gentleman talking about how to save money and just thinking in general about my life. And I decided I'd kind of try to start listening to God. And here we are getting towards the end of this year. And I have a decent job now. Not everything's perfect, but it's, you know, one day at a time, God says I'm where he wants me. And things are working out with my wife. We're about to celebrate her birthday coming up. So, I mean, it's just been a blessing. And I realized that the lesson, go ahead.
2: What was the lesson?
3: I realized the biggest lesson I could learn is listening to God and being willing to surrender was what is needed in our lives.
2: Amen to that. Did you see the warning signs before the door got open and you got kicked out?
3: Oh, yeah. Actually, God kept telling me himself. He kept telling me to practice, be slow to speak, quick to listen, slow to become angry, and I kept coming up with excuses or reasons why I didn't want to do that or couldn't do it, quote unquote, in the moment. But after it happened, I just realized I was capable the whole time. I was just stuck in my head.
2: Yeah. So you had all these little aha moments along the way until, boom, an oh no moment, and the door opens and you're on the outside.
3: Yeah, and then I realized that the whole time God was telling me to surrender to him, because I had grown up with abuse, other things. It was hard to trust that I could believe him when he said things would be okay, when it seemed scary to trust him. But so far, I found out that actually surrendering to him is the only way anything's going to work.
2: Amen. Well, I'm really proud of you to hear this story, Nicholas. So you got back to work. Your marriage is back. You're back in the house. Are you working on the marriage still and the issues and that kind of thing? Or how are you guys doing today?
3: Actually, on the 24th, God said my time in the desert, so to speak, was over, and I can move back in the house, and my wife agreed, and So that's where we're at. But I've been dating her, working things out, and

0: even the scariest things I've had to face really don't seem like anything now. It seems like all good things are ahead. So I'm just going to keep surrendering and let God do what he wants with it.
1: Amen. Don't ever forget that moment.
0: I don't think I can. I really don't think I can.
1: All right. That's the key. All right, my friend. Thank you, Nicholas. Moments changing life, marriages, relationships, finance, health. Sometimes we got to get a little kick in the backside to wake us up to life. And that's why I said I'd rather have an aha moment than an oh no moment, because we're all going to have some of those, both of them. But when we blow by them like Nicholas did, he just admitted it. I just blew by the first one, the second one, the third one, the fourth one, and boom. Oh no. But fortunately for he, for his family, for his future, for his health, and for you to hear the story today, his oh no moment became, hey, look what God's doing. I'm done in the desert and coming back in and living intentionally for Christ. That's great. All right, let me go to Isa in New Mexico. Hi, Isa. How are you today?
2: Hi, I'm really good. How are you?
1: Good, good. What's been an aha moment in your life you want to talk about?
2: Well, I was in a large workshop, and the workshop leader, it was about 25 of us in the room, and she said, all the extroverts go to one side of the room, and all the introverts go to the other side of the room.
1: Hmm.
2: And I'm looking at this, and I raised my hand and said, aren't we extreme and opposites, and couldn't we teach each other how to be more like each other? And all of a sudden, everyone in the room just walked in the middle and stared at the leader.
1: Wow.
2: And I just got so filled. It was such a beautiful moment that you couldn't even plan if you tried. And I had a tear in my eyes, and I just looked up and said, this is what Jesus would want. Wow. It was just incredible.
1: How's that impacted incredible you moment now as you look back on that experience? But that's a pretty bold thing to do. You're challenging the leader who's saying, I want you to do that. They had an aha moment too, by the way.
2: It was beautiful because a lot of people came to me later and, you know, the executive director, this, that, and the other, and said, yeah, I didn't feel comfortable with that direction. I'm so glad you did that. I mean, to think that being an extreme personality, and then there's another one, you know, maybe that's just always friends, couples, no matter what it is, maybe we can always learn from each other instead of demanding that you be exactly like me.
1: Yeah, exactly. That's great. So what kind of a workshop? Was it a work thing for your business?
2: It was a very large chamber of commerce, and It was one of those, you know, increase your morale kind of things.
1: Yeah. Boy, I'll tell you what, we could learn a lesson from that today. I mean, you talk about the division in our country today. It just doesn't seem like anything can be done that's going to be positive unless it's totally 100% agreed with the other part. I mean, there's just no sense of unity. And boy, we need that in this country, don't we?
2: Yes, we do.
1: That's huge. All right. Hey, thank you for your call, Isa. Appreciate it.
2: Thank you so much for what you do.
1: Glad to do it. All right. We're talking about the power of living intentionally in Christ. Quick break. I'll be right back.
3: So maybe your life has not turned out the way you thought it would. A tragedy can cause you to lose your faith. In Dr. Randy's message titled, When Life Makes No Sense, you'll learn from Joseph's example how to respond to life's hardest seasons without allowing them to define your future.
4: 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There's something coming. And the decisions you make during the time when it makes no sense will determine what comes next.
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1: 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All right, let me go to Michigan. Spiros is on the line. Hi there. How are you?
5: Fine. Thank you, Doctor. How are you doing
1: today? Good. Good. Appreciate your call. What's been an aha or defining moment in your life?
5: Well, I'm going to give you a little history real quick. I grew up as a Jehovah's Witness, as a Greek Orthodox, and then at 6 years old, my mother changed to the priest was molesting little girls and in the church, and my mother and father left the church. And then my mother became a Jehovah's Witness, and I was a Jehovah's Witness till I was 23. But I still didn't have the Lord in my life. And then I drew away from the Lord, and I spent 9 years in college thinking a college education I would find happiness and fulfillment, and I didn't. And I struggled through 40 years. And this last year, I started my Bible every morning and saying prayers, and I felt a connection with the Lord, with Heavenly Father and Lord Jesus, but I didn't feel the Spirit working in me. And I didn't even know that the Holy Spirit lives in us.
1: Mm-hmm.
5: And I ended up this past spring, I'm not sure why, but I committed myself to the Lord. I dedicated my life to the Lord.
1: Amen.
5: And since then, I have been the happiest, most fulfilled person that I ever thought I could be. Never thought I could be.
1: Amen. Spiros just said it. Wrapped up the show beautifully, Spiros. As a reminder, we can take a 40-year wilderness journey, and that may be you today. And maybe you've been having an aha moment every day for the last 6 months, the last 6 years, the last 40 years. And today's the day you're saying, I'm not going to blow by it anymore. Today's the day you say, Lord Jesus, the scripture teaches us, trust in the Lord with all of our heart. Lean not on our own understanding, but in every way that we can, we acknowledge Him, His presence, His Holy Spirit, as Spiros reminds us, and then He will direct your path. Today, I would challenge you to say, Lord, I'm done trying to do it my way. I give myself to You. And I ask You to help me now be intentional. Get some help. Get plugged into a church. Get some resources through Intentional Living or another ministry. But get some help today that can grow your life closer to Him. That is why this ministry exists. You can know Him today, and He'll change your life forever. I got to run. I'll tell you what, though. Let's stay here and record a show that'll air next Monday. 888-888-1717. What has been your defining moment, your aha moment? I want to hear it. 888-888-1717. We'll see you tomorrow from Intentional Life Media.
6: Looking at the life of Jesus, you know, He was fully man, He's fully God, and He is our example. 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He took prayer really seriously. So we should too. Hey, my name's Kim. 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
12: Culture always feels better to senior leaders. Like whatever we're experiencing, whatever is going on, it always is better than the reality for the rest of the team. And so it takes a great deal of vulnerability because we have to work hard to get an honest assessment of what's really true. Like, and there's some good things too. So I don't want to say it's all bad, but the experience for the rest of the team, it takes a lot of willingness to be vulnerable enough to hear the truth about the team's experience. And if we're willing to do that, because we've got to get honest about where we are in order to help define a better future for what we hope for.
13: Well, what is up, crew? It's Adam. You're listening to The Conversation. Today is episode 284, which I can't believe. And today we are talking all about the importance of self-leadership and leading ourselves. We're also talking about culture and the fact that every team, business, church, organization has a culture, but how can you have a good, healthy culture? Well, that's what we're going to talk about today. Friends, wherever you are, just know I'm so grateful, honored, humbled that you're listening in. I do these conversations every single week for each of you, the listeners. Well, before we go any further, I need and I want to give a huge shout out to our partners. 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Well, today I had the honor of being joined by Jenny Catron, and Jenny is a leadership coach. She's an author. She's a speaker with a passion to cultivate healthy leaders and cultures with the goal of having thriving organizations. And friends, I just love this conversation, and why I loved it is because I was deeply challenged by what Jenny had to share right out of the gate. Jenny just jumped right into it, and she shares that often we as the leaders are the hardest people on our teams to lead. Often you'll hear leaders complain about their teams, but Jenny's like, no, actually, typically the hardest person to lead in a company or business, church, is the leader themselves. And so Jenny and I, we talk about how to lead ourselves in a healthy way. We talk about how to know, is the culture of our family, our business, our church, is it healthy or not? Is it good or bad? Not according to you as the leader, but according to your team. Jenny's like, often the leader has a very skewed version of what their culture really is like. Don't ask them, ask their teams. We talk about that. And if we want to change our culture, whether we're in charge or not, how do we change our culture for good? And so if you are a leader in any way, shape, or form, this conversation's priceless. I've already told several of my friends about this episode and that they need to listen to it. On that note, as always, sit back, relax, and enjoy this conversation, friends. So Jenny, you're the CEO, founder of the Foresight Group, where you work with individuals, teams on leadership, culture, strategy. Why is self-leadership a focus?
12: Honestly, it goes back to my music business days. And I was that driven, ambitious, bulldozer, young leader who was ready to take over the world. And I had a leader say to me, Jenny, if you want to work with widgets, go work in a factory. But if you want to work with people, you've got to learn to love them, to lead them. It was one of the most pivotal conversations I've ever had, Adam. I mean, it sounds like such a simple conversation, but it was this recognition that I had this complete misunderstanding of leadership. I thought it was about power and position. Now, I wouldn't have used those words, but like I thought it was about climbing the ladder and doing all the big things that I aspired to do. And the reality was leadership is not about you. It's about others. But the irony of it is that we have to lead ourselves well in order to lead others better. And that conversation with that leader, who somebody to this day, still a mentor, friend in my life and story, it catalyzed this commitment to, I needed to understand what leadership looked like. And it started with understanding how to lead me. And so I think because it was so foundational to me is why it became kind of the anchor point for all the work that I do. I just so deeply believe it. I'm the hardest person to lead. Like I'm a train wreck. I'm a mess. But if I'm not in a healthy place, if I'm not operating from a good place, that trickles out, it spills out onto everybody around me. And so it's just such a deep core conviction for me.
13: Oh, and really quick for me, so I got the three, I'm driven, I'm passionate. And then as a new, when I started Embrace when I was 24, and really the only leadership I reported to was kind of an interesting thing. I'm trying to really honor that. It's years ago. Sure. Any phone call from them was never a positive thing. Right. So it was, I cared for myself.
12: Yeah. Yeah. No, you didn't have anybody coaching or leading you. So
13: I, and that's not a cop-out answer, but I just literally, anytime I got a phone call or email from leadership, it was a negative thing. So I feel like I've always been great at caring for everyone except my team. And sure. For my team early on specifically, I treated everybody like widgets. When it comes to self-leadership, maybe top issues that you see in leaders?
12: I think fear is a big one for so many leaders, but it will mask itself as sometimes we'll see what we perceive as pride or arrogance in a leader, but that's often coming from some type of fear that they have, right? And so again, I could just say me, you might perceive me as confident and proud and arrogant because I'm, just doing what I do. But it oftentimes is coming from a deep fear, a fear of failure, a fear of not meeting expectations, whatever that might be. And so, that awareness of, I think a lot of times, especially for leaders, when we feel some kind of fear, we just react and overcompensate for it instead of being willing to look at it and go, okay, what am I afraid of? What do I not want to face? So maybe you could say it's fear or it's avoidance. Maybe it's a little bit of both of those. But I think the unwillingness to look at what am I afraid of or what am I running from are really good questions to pause and ask. And so kind of hand in hand with that too is busyness, that leaders keep ourselves busy because we feel a sense of accomplishment and purpose and importance from staying busy. And the busyness distracts us from what's really going on. How do I really feel? Again, what am I trying to avoid? And so for me, I know that anytime I feel like I'm overcompensating or I'm just keeping myself too busy, those are usually caution flags for me to say, okay, am I leading myself well? Right? Is the calendar so full, there's no margin for space to think, dream, pray, get bored? That ability to actually sit in the quiet with yourself to know what's going on with me. So those are a couple of things. You might have reactions to those.
13: Yeah. What would you say is an issue? I'm kind of generalizing. A lot of leaders are threes or eights. What would you see as a top issue for like self-leading and like an eight? Is there anything that comes to mind there? Like as far as like what you would say is maybe an issue that keeps coming up. And then again, if a person is listening right now and they are just very, very blind to their need for self-leadership, how can we see that in ourselves? Because everybody has blind spots.
12: Yeah, for sure. I think to answer the question about Enneagram 8s, I think if you're an 8, paying attention to your energy level in that 8s tend to, eights can tend to be a bit aggressive. And the more aggressive you're getting, the more urgency, maybe a little bit of like anger, frustration, the more those things are coming out, the more that I would go, okay, hey, heads up, what is that? What's going on there?
13: Enneagram 8s under the surface are angry even while they're sleeping. But keep going there.
12: That's right. They're always angry. What are you talking about?
13: They're angry. They're just angry people.
12: But I think when you notice it kind of going to another gear, you're like, you know what? Okay, I'm a little bit You know, and that's true for all of us. Whatever our thing is, like when it's going up a notch, when our RPMs are revving a little high, like you're like, hey, that's a good caution flag. And then remind me your second question.
13: Yeah, just how do we see our blind spots? Because it's so, I look back and there was a season where I had five different people tell me the same thing and I blew it off.
12: Blew it off.
13: I was like, I wouldn't verbalize this, but gosh, you must be lazy. Like I'm just driven. I'm passionate about goals and you obviously aren't. Yeah. I just look back and for me, it took really a hard, horrible season leadership wise to wake me up. I kind of just blew through all the
12: warning.
13: Yeah. The road flares.
12: Yeah. Yeah. Adam, I'm a little like my first reaction to that is that I think we become self-aware when we're finally willing to do it, right? When we finally get to a little bit of a breaking point. So, you know, you talked about the hard season of leadership for you. One of the moments for me, again, this is like, I always feel like these kind of issues are like hurdles. You cross one and then you're going to come to another one and you're going to have to do it again. Yes. But we get a little more equipped to eclipse the hurdle a little faster. But it was, you know, it was that conversation with that leader who said, Jenny, you've got to love people to lead them. That was a big like eye-opening moment for me of going, wait, like, what about how I've been approaching everything I do is not working? So I think most leaders that have kind of a good self-aware moment, like kind of that catalytic moment, there's some kind of forcing event, you know, that just pushes you to wake up to it. I do think if a leader's willing to be humble and vulnerable and maybe inviting feedback, inviting people to speak in before it gets to a point where they feel like they have to speak in, you know? Yeah. So my pastor that I work with here and at home, I don't think he ends a meeting with me without asking, do you have any feedback for me? Wow. How do you feel about this conversation I just had? Anything you would coach me on? And wow. So... yeah, it's actually really refreshing, Adam.
13: Yeah.
12: I'm like, you know, and he's a younger leader and he has such a posture of wanting to get feedback and to receive feedback and genuinely listen, you know, because I think we can also give lip service to those kind of things, but genuinely wants to be coached and given feedback and to hear how the team is experiencing things.
13: You have a book coming out, Culture Matters. It took me 15 years to realize how important culture is. Sad but true. As leaders, how can we know if our culture is good or bad?
12: If we want to know how our culture is, we've got to be vulnerable enough to ask, what's the experience like for our team? Whoa. Because the problem for us as leaders is that the culture we're experiencing, we're okay with. Because we have a lot of control over it. So I really would love to hear, I love your comment about took you 15 years to experience the importance of it. I want to come back to that. But I think what we're experiencing, we're shaping. Like, and so we often, culture always feels better to senior leaders. Like whatever we're experiencing, ooh, whatever is going on, it always is better than the reality for the rest of the team. And so it takes a great deal of vulnerability because we have to work hard to get an honest assessment of what's really true. Like, and there's some good things too. So I don't want to say it's all bad, but the experience for the rest of the team, it takes a lot of willingness to be vulnerable enough to hear the truth about the team's experience. And if we're willing to do that, because we've got to get honest about where we are in order to help define a better future for what we hope for.
13: Really, the only way to kind of find out, is there anything else like, how do I know? Ask people is probably the best way to do it. Is there any specific way that we should ask that's helpful that you're not going to get just lip service? Again, I'm just picturing the person who, totally. Myself, not that long ago, just being like, yeah, whatever. Any pro tips there on how to actually get the honesty?
12: Yeah. It is hard. And the longer you've gone without a mechanism for consistent feedback around employee experience, the harder it is to start. So there, you know, it's just the nature of it. We do, when we're working with organizations on their culture, we'll do an assessment with their team. So we'll do a deep dive and we're all pretty familiar with different tools for assessment. one of the fascinating pieces for me is we do them anonymously, and there's mixed reviews about whether surveys should be anonymous or not. I think an anonymous survey as part of your process is good because it at least gives a place where you can at least get the feedback. Now, you might not know who did it, and we all want to know who said it because we feel like then we can address it. So I think for some of us control freaks, it's probably better that we don't know where it's coming from directly. We just need to get the info so we can start taking action. But I think an anonymous survey that's comprehensive, it gives a place for feedback on lots of different points of the organizational culture, facilitated by a third party, becomes really powerful.
13: It's great.
12: And here's what's fascinating, Adam. When we will do this work with organizations, that I cannot tell you, probably 90% of the time, we will send the survey. We've communicated in advance. It's anonymous. I would bet you 90% of the time, we will get team members who respond to us and say, is it really anonymous?
13: Ugh.
12: Is it really? And we immediately know there's a level of fear in the culture as to whether they can be honest about the reality.
13: Wow.
12: Which is in and of itself telling. And, yeah. And again, most of these organizations, these are not, you know, hyper toxic cultures, but team members, they want to be respectful of their leaders. They want to believe the best about their organization. They don't want to disappoint their leaders by maybe sharing what's not so great right now.
13: Yep.
12: And so there's a fear of, can I really say this? Is it really okay if I say this? Now, if it's a super toxic culture, they're afraid of retribution if they say something that isn't going to be liked. But by and large, there's just a little bit of a fear of, do they really want to know? And will they do anything about it? And so again, such a super vulnerable place for us as leaders to say, I really want to know. I really care. This really matters. And I'm willing to like get honest about what's true and not excuse it away. Because it's really, I mean, again, I'm pointing at myself in all of this. You know, I've been working on this work for over 20 years, you know, in the organizations I've been a part of. And I can't tell you the number of times that I wanted to dismiss it or excuse it away when in fact there was something I needed to pay attention to. And so again, it comes back to us leading ourselves well so we can get honest feedback about what's going on in the culture. So surveying is the starting point. We can do focus groups. I talk about in the book, assembling a culture team that starts to help you really mine for what's going on in the culture and then working together to move towards what do we aspire to? What do we hope for? And how do we build that?
13: Oh, good. You said a whole bunch of things in there that are really good. And I felt a little bit prickly in a good way. And I could see people being like, I don't know if I want to listen to this anymore, which is maybe if you're listening, which is maybe a sign that you need to hear it. Mm. Like if you just listened and that kind of bothered you or you wanted to brush it off as whatever, I would just like, honestly, Holy Spirit might be challenging you in some ways. So how do we actually create a culture our people buy into and want to be a part of? Is there specifics that you would say, so, okay, it's not good. Let's say our culture it's not toxic, but it's not great. How can we begin to change that?
12: Clarity is a chief indicator of the health of a culture.
13: Whoa.
12: So many times we think that culture is all about like, you know, making sure everybody feels great and all the warm, fuzzy stuff. But actually, as leaders, we build trust when we provide clarity. And the more clarity team members have, and I'm talking about things like our mission, our vision, our org structure, my role, my responsibilities, how we work together, what are the values that guide how we behave as a team? Like clarity on all those like organizational stuff, you know, all that organizational stuff. Clarity in those things helps me as an employee know how to succeed, right? I mean, you think about this. The more clarity I have around, okay, here's where we're going. Here's what we're called to. This is why we're doing it. This is my part. My role is mission critical. This is why I'm here. This is what I'm supposed to do. Here's the goals that I have. Here's my leaders giving me feedback on how I'm doing on those things and telling me, you know, hey, you're doing great here. Hey, here's a place I could see some growth and let me get you some resources for that. So good management. The more clarity we provide, the more confidence I have in how I show up and how I contribute. And the more confidently I'm contributing, the more I'm engaging, the more I'm connecting, the more I'm feeling a sense of belonging, and ultimately the more fulfilled I am as a team member. And so there's a lot in there, but my next step for leaders would be to say, where is there confusion in your organization? Even on the simple things, mission, vision, structure. I can't tell you the number of leaders that over the last handful of years, we've adjusted, you know, some of our structure and our strategy for what we're doing. But we've left it fuzzy. It feels clear to us, but it's not necessarily clear throughout the organization. And so we've got to where can I provide clarity that helps build trust and helps equip my team? That's a fantastic starting point for culture.
13: I feel weird saying that. I never would have thought clarity is what you would start with. And yet, it's probably the number one thing that the team brings up is clarity. Can we get more clarity on that? And I would never have thought that would be the go-to.
12: The next piece of the puzzle is what I call the employee journey grid, which is at every step of an employee's journey inside our organization, from interviewing and hiring and onboarding and weekly meetings and performance reviews and one-on-ones and, you know, just all the things that you rhythmically do in your organization. How are you reinforcing who you are and how you work together? So that's my true definition of culture is who we are and how we work together to achieve our mission. Yeah. So who we are is, you know, what is the mission and vision here? What is unique and distinct about our organization that we're called to accomplish? How do we do that together? And that's usually defined by values. You know, what are the values that are core to how we operate together as a team? So then you want to say, how are those things showing up in all these regular rhythms of organizational life? Because the problem is a lot of us will go, oh, this is another big system we've got to create, yep, another thing we've got to do. No, it's actually merging things you're already doing. You're already defining your mission and vision. I don't know a good organization that doesn't have some clarity around that. And likely you've done some work on values, although there's a lot of really good work you can do to even make those richer and more robust for your organization. I think you guys have done that work.
13: Yep.
12: And then, but then looking at what are we already doing? I don't need you to create a whole nother system or a whole nother thing. I need you to say, what are we already doing organizationally in these regular rhythms of how our employees engage? And then how do we just make sure we are reinforcing the best of who we are and how we work together? How are those things showing up with regularity so that we're just reminding people every day of who we are, what we do, why we do it, and they know this is what we look like at our best? So, that's another good litmus test for culture is this is what we look like at our best and how do we do more of that?
13: Can you just give one example of what that would look like in an organization to kind of bring those things together and not feel like this whole new thing?
12: Yeah. Because I realize I'm giving just a whole lot in one fell swoop.
13: So good.
12: So thinking about your weekly staff meeting, having a rhythm in your weekly staff meeting, I know a lot of people do this, but I've got a team that I'm working with right now. And for the next 6 months in their all staff meeting, they're reviewing one of their staff values per month. But they're doing some fun things with it. You know, they're getting different team members to present it and they're doing shout outs and celebrations of team members that reflect those values. And again, I know that's not terribly unusual, but what we do is we do it once and then we don't do it again. You want to find a way to consistently do that and find new energy around it, new ways to do it. I've got another team that they have a brag board in their office space where when somebody sees somebody else just reflecting the best of who they are, they just write a little note and they put it up on the brag board. And who doesn't want to see their name up on the board? Like I've been in their offices and I'll find my name on the board and I'm like, you know, made my day, right? So it's simple things done consistently that help reinforce who we want to be.
13: It's great. Okay, so last question. I'm not the boss. I'm just a part of the team.
12: Yeah.
13: I want to change. I feel like I'm supposed to stay where I'm at, but my gosh, I just wish things could get better culture-wise. How do I, is it kind of maybe think about switching where you're at? What would be your advice for a person who's like, I feel like this is where I want to be. I just wish it was better. But I'm kind of just frustrated.
12: Fair. And there's a lot of that. I'm glad you brought that question up, Adam, because I bet there's a number of people listening that feel stuck in that. It's like, I don't have disproportionate influence on the culture. And I use that very specifically because people, senior leadership have disproportionate influence on the culture.
13: Yep.
12: But every person in the organization is influencing the culture. Everybody has influence on the culture. So what I would say to you, if you're in that seat where you're kind of like, gosh, I feel like I'm stuck. Like I can't put in these systems for culture. But what I would say to you is, how can you model the best of your culture? Like, how can you model that for the circle of influence you do have? One of my deep convictions, Adam, I know you believe this too, is that leadership is influence. That's a John Maxwell thing. Leadership is influence. And so we all have influence whether we have position of authority or not. So my first, I would say, if you're in that seat, make sure that what's really important to you, your core values and convictions, there is alignment with the organization. Like if the organization just clearly doesn't value those same values, those core convictions, if there's a values misalignment, you're probably always going to be frustrated.
13: Great.
12: Now, those values might not be 100% true of the organization, but if at least there's a desire and an aspiration for those values to be true, then I would take on the mandate to say, I want to keep helping reinforce those. Right. So here's what I would do is I would make sure I'm modeling that. I'm being consistent with what we aspire to organizationally, because clearly we're not there, but there's a desire somewhere for these things to be true. Or even your own personal values and convictions, yep. As long as they're not out of alignment with the mission of the organization, then commit to living into those. And then secondly, what I would do is make it and this can be fun. Like you can make this kind of a little game for yourself, is celebrating it in others. When I see others living into something that is real, is good in our culture, like calling it out, you know, so maybe you're in a meeting and somebody shared a great idea and really, you know, demonstrated a value of creativity or innovation, but it kind of like went flat in the meeting.
13: Yep.
12: Maybe you circle back later to that person and you say, hey, you know what? I really appreciated what you shared. I love the innovative idea there. I just appreciated your creativity in trying to help solve that problem, right? So model it yourself and then call out the best in others when you see it. And that might just be a spark that starts to help influence the culture positively. Don't be discouraged by it.
13: Well, friends, I hope that you were encouraged and challenged by Jenny's words. I just want to encourage you, share this episode with your team. If you have a group of friends who are leaders or whatever, share it with them. And then just have a conversation. Like, what does the culture look like on your team or your nonprofit or your business? Have a conversation. Jenny, thank you so much for speaking from the heart. I was just so grateful for that. Thanks to our partners, Vern Idy and First Interstate Bank. I'm so grateful for both of you businesses and the work that you do. Lastly, thanks to all of you who listen to The Conversation each and every week. I'm just very, very grateful for you. So have a great rest of your day and God bless. Conversation with Adam Weber is produced by the Art of Leadership Network and is proudly distributed on Faith Radio. I can't thank these partners enough. 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
14: 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My name is Wyatt. I'm the producer of The Bill Arnold Show. 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
16: God's heart is full of generosity. 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
21: And so this self-centered gospel that we preach has huge implications for the way that people live, and we miss out on the glory of living a selfless life.
22: Well, what are some of the lies that rob you from intimacy with God? That's what we're going to explore today on Focus on the Family with Jim Daly. Thanks for joining us, and I'm John Fuller.
23: John, I think we all kind of glom onto different lies. There's obvious ones. I was looking at old advertisements not long ago. Doctors or actors playing doctors in white medical gear smoking cigarettes from the 50s, yes, saying smoking is healthy for you. That was kind of an obvious lie. Maybe, yeah, they didn't have the data at the time, but the data certainly caught up to them that it's not healthy. And there's examples like that just in the natural course of life. But then there's spiritual lies that really can catch us. And man, we have to be in the Word, know the Word, and be attuned to identifying what those lies are that the culture throws at us, that Christian culture can throw at us, and how to discern those things. And I'm so glad to have Gary Thomas back. And we covered 8 of the 12 things that Gary was elaborating in his book, The Life You Were Reborn to Live. And we, again, covered 8 of those things. For example, pursuit of peace and attempts to control everything. Is anybody leaning into that one? Maybe living a life of adventure as Christians, which is a great goal. See this life as an adventure. And today, we're going to cover more from that book, and I'm looking forward to it.
22: Yeah, and the previous conversation with Gary Thomas is on our website. It's available via the app, and we'll link to it in the show notes. Yeah, Gary is such a beloved guest here. Our audience always responds. He's a great friend. He's an excellent writer and speaker. He's written numerous books on topics related to marriage and spiritual growth, and he's currently on the pastoral teaching team at Cherry Hills Community Church in Highlands Ranch, Colorado. And as you said, Jim, the book, The Life You Were Reborn to Live, Dismantling 12 Lies That Rob Your Intimacy with God. It's available here at the ministry.
23: Gary, welcome back to Focus on the Family. So good to have you here in Colorado.
21: Thank you for having me again. Thrilled.
23: It's good. Hey, let's get into this. There's so many good aspects to this book. This is kind of a handbook for how Christians need to be in the Word and behave. And that's what I love about this. I'd put this under the category of discipleship. Let's get serious about our faith. Romans 12:2 tells us, do not be conformed to this world, but be transformed by the renewal of your mind, that by testing you may discern what is the will of God, what is good and acceptable and perfect. Here's the point. When Christians call themselves Christians and they're conforming to the world, whether there's a hell or not, whether there's, you know, the sexuality issue, Paul really didn't mean it in Romans that you shouldn't be attracted to the same sex. And people get irritated. I'm like, I'm not the author of the book. I'm just a follower of the book, and I'm not even the editor. But that's the point. Right. Some people want to edit the book and not conform to the book. Speak to that discipline.
21: Well, we don't have permission to edit it. We're to be faithful in passing down the teaching of Jesus and his apostles. It applies to our culture. And the challenge with these lies is that they literally make us spiritually sick. Disobedience comes at a high cost. You know, one of the things I heard growing up was that you don't want to go outside when it's cold because you'll catch a cold. But now medical science tells us, no, it's very healthy to be outside every day and get your vitamin D. So these spiritual lies have the same thing. If we believe them, they make us spiritually sick, even as medical lies make us physically sick.
23: You know, I think Lee Strobel would be happy with this, a former atheist journalist and came to Christ after trying to disprove to his wife that Jesus yes. wasn't real. It's an awesome story. Of course, he's written all the Case for Christ and a string of other books. And Lee's a good friend, but you were in a journalism class and you talked about in this mm-hmm. book, writing a good lead.
21: Yes.
23: So what does writing a good lead look like? Read like, sound like?
21: Yes. Well, I was in a number of journalism classes, but I wasn't in the one where this professor gave an assignment to their students. The lead is the opening sentence. And it's so important. If anybody reads newspapers anymore, I don't know.
23: Online, but, you do.
21: But the reason that the lead is so important is somebody going to read the second sentence? If you don't have a good lead, then they're like, well, this isn't relevant to me. I don't care about this. This isn't that important. So when we're talking about what the gospel is, the message of Jesus Christ, the most important message in eternity, we have to get the lead right. Why does it matter? What is important? What do we need to take away? If we get the lead wrong, people just aren't going to be interested. Why does this even matter? And I think we've done that in some sense with the gospel, sadly.
23: And what is that statement? I read in the book, I know it. It's a bit of a rhetorical question, but what is the lead about Christ, about the gospel, about the good news?
21: Okay, well, here's what the lead isn't, and this will shock some people, but let me hear this out. What I grew up thinking, the lead was this. The full gospel is this. Jesus came in the flesh, died on the cross, and rose from the dead, so that your sins could be forgiven and you could spend eternity in heaven.
23: And that is a good thing.
21: Yeah, every word of that is true, but it's not the full lead. Paul gives us the full lead when he writes to Corinthians, 2 Corinthians 5:15, and he died for all that, and that word that is so important, and he died for all that those who live should no longer live for themselves, but for him who died for them and was raised again.
23: Mm.
21: We've created a lead that talks about a self-centered salvation. It's all about me and where I spend eternity. Paul taught a lead of the gospel that focuses on what is our mission on earth? What do we get done and how we live selfless lives, giving ourselves away to change this world, to bring God's kingdom to this earth, not to just say, okay, I've got my salvation, I can live a selfish life, and as long as I know I'm going to go to heaven when I die, all is well.
23: Hmm. Gary, this item right here, this issue is so critical. I don't want to just blow by it and go to the next one, because this is what's crippling the church, I believe, right now, is that And this is one of those lies we set up in the beginning, that we are self-centered as sinners, and recognizing that and then trying to live in that gray spot where you know you are, but it's not good enough to just sit there. You need to become something better in Christ. You don't sit there and go, hey, I'm a sinner, I might as well lie, cheat, and steal. That's not the gospel.
21: Well, it has such wide implications. Just my wife and I were talking with a wife one time. She told us she was going to divorce her husband. And she admitted, I don't have biblical reasons. I know God isn't good with it, but I'm still going to go to heaven, right?
23: Wow.
21: And that's the implications of a self-centered salvation. As long as I'm still going to go to heaven, or a couple, they're living together before they get married. It seems so old-fashioned to suggest that's an issue. Well, look, I know God isn't good with this, but it's not going to send us to hell, right? We're forgiven in Christ. And so this self-centered gospel that we preach has huge implications for the way that people live. And we miss out on the glory of living a selfless life. Every sin has a consequence. It robs us of joy and intimacy, spiritual power, God using us in his kingdom. It's emptying out the church, having this thing that salvation is about having our sins forgiven so that we could go to heaven. When I say it's really far more about being enlisted. We're not just saved, we're enlisted. We're drafted onto God's team to play a role. And what we hear today is people saying, come down from that cross, just like they said to Jesus, right? If you're the Son of God, come down from that cross, because they assumed if Jesus could come down from the cross, he would.
23: Yeah.
21: The fact that he didn't must have been evidence that he wasn't really God. But Jesus proved his deity by staying on the cross. It was because he was the Son of God that he stayed on the cross. It wasn't best for him, but it was essential for us. Yeah. And that's the gospel we need. Not what's best for me, what's best for God's work.
23: Mm-hmm. Yeah, and you got to start there. Gary, let me press a little bit more before we move to the next item. But is it simply too difficult? Is it too difficult to live the Christian life? It's kind of like, this sounds petty, but it's almost like all the New Year's resolutions. You could say, I'm going to become a better Christian. I'm going to be better in Christ. I'm going to lose 20 pounds. I mean, and then we can't do it. It takes too much discipline to do it. We're talking about eternity and what the Lord requires of us. Yet we have that same attitude, like it's like losing weight. Well, I can't really do it. So is it that it's too difficult, or is it that, and you know, again, I just want to hear your thoughts on that. And if we're stuck in this specific area about conforming to Christ, to the Word, what do we do to do better?
21: If Christianity was just about a book, it would be too difficult. But it's about a book and the Holy Spirit. When God convicts us, he gives us the power through the Holy Spirit to do it. And we just have to call out that word, come down from the cross. I talked to a physician, and I think a lot, you could apply this if you're a high school teacher or a coach or a parent or just about anything. But she was just saying, I don't know if I can keep doing this, because she was in a situation where the medical establishment she was a part of wanted her to see 2 or 3 dozen patients a day, which drove her crazy. She fully believes this is what God created me to do. This is my ministry. It's my calling. It's my passion. But Gary, I don't know. I mean, it's just so frustrating. And I was able to give her a verse that has changed my life, when Paul wrote to Timothy in 2 Timothy 4:5, when he said, endure hardship, discharge all the duties of your ministry. And Paul was telling Timothy, there will be hardship in your ministry if you're living not a self-centered salvation, but a God-honoring, surrendered salvation. Sometimes you have to endure it, but you still discharge the duties of your ministry. There's going to be points in marriage where I'm going to say, you have to endure this hardship, but discharge the duties. You're a husband, you're a wife, you're a parent, you're a grandparent. And it might break your heart, but the self-centered salvation doesn't have room for 2 Timothy 4:5. And here's the thing. At the end of our life, we will look back. Every act of obedience, we will be so glad we said yes. Every act of disobedience, we'll regret. So it's not easy, but because of the Holy Spirit, it's possible.
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0: A Marriage Moment with Joe and Tara Buchanan.
2: What is it you admire about your spouse? 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
3: 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Sometimes it doesn't take much. Something as simple as the way you did the dishes, or the way that you cooked my dinner, or the way you did my laundry. There's so many things that I could list right now that I could go, yeah, if I had trouble finding anything admirable about you, I could at least hone in on that.
2: The more admiration we can throw in, the faster that spark grows.
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23: Gary, okay, we've covered one now. We've got to fly through the three others I wanted to cover, but we've got the meaning of the gospel. Now, from there, you also write as one of those lies, kind of dismantling apathy towards the church.
21: Yes.
23: What's the heart of that message?
21: We have such a self-centered view of attending church now. What does church give to me?
23: You're killing me.
21: It's what I can get out of it.
23: Yeah.
21: When I read the Apostle Paul, his passion for the church, what he endured for the church, the sacrifices he made, and then today, how we have this consumer view. Well, is that I like the worship? Do I like the preaching? We have this attitude of, what can I get from the church? And Paul had this attitude of, I will donate my blood. I will donate my marrow for the health of the church. And this will help our marriages. When you live for the church, it gives meaning to your marriage. It will help our kids. One of the best ways to keep our kids in the faith, I believe, is to get them used by the Holy Spirit. And look, God has used teenagers throughout history. Mary was a teenager.
23: Right.
21: You've got Francis, you've got Perpetua, an early martyr and whatnot, where instead of the kids like this, they don't like that, it's what can you give

0: mine who's open to the gospel. We've been having lunch together every couple of months for probably 12 years. And he's a real successful businessman and all that. And I went and had lunch. And I'm thinking on the drive to the lunch, Lord, it's going to be nice at some point when you kind of release me to just, catch my breath and relax, maybe work on my handicap. I mean, that's literally what I thought. I go into this lunch with this non-believer. He's in his 80s, still working. And he puts his, crooked finger on the table at the restaurant and says, Jim, I hope you're not thinking about improving your handicap and retiring before God wants you to retire. He's the non-believer. And I'm going,
1: that is classic.
0: Is that crazy?
1: Those voices.
0: Yeah, that's so crazy.
2: Oh my.
0: I've got to ask you, Gary, when it comes to the shortcomings of us human beings, and I'm talking in the church, we're seeing a lot of, well, I say that. We're seeing a number of pastors failing somehow, Christian leaders failing somehow. You know, these same friends I'm talking about that are non-believers are asking me questions like, you guys aren't really doing it that well. Yeah. And they'll even say, it seems like you guys are hypocrites. And I'll say, well, to a degree we are. We're not intentionally trying to find that bad place, but it happens. So we're not perfect people. We're trying to live it out well. Some people fall and stumble. But more specifically for the body of believers that we're talking to today on Focus on the Family, why is this happening? Why is simply ending well meaning don't have an affair, don't steal money, and don't let your pride get in the way? And then they pat you on the back and go, well done.
1: Yeah. Well, I think some of it goes back to self-centered salvation, that we ministry in some places is seen as an avenue of personal gain, whether it's acclaim, whether it's finances, whether it's a following. But I want to be very clear. I don't love the church because it's perfect. I love the church because Christ is perfect and the church is Christ's bride. There are Christians that will embarrass us. There are Christians who will frustrate us. We're called to reach out to the hurting, and hurting people hurt people. And they don't tend to be grateful. Look at how they treated Jesus. Look at how they treated Paul. They said, Paul, you're not that great of a speaker. You're not that impressive as a person. We're not even sure you're
0: preaching. He's a babbler.
1: Yeah, I mean, and yet Paul said, now I rejoice in what I'm suffering for you. And I fill up in my flesh what is still lacking in regard to Christ's afflictions for the sake of his body, which is the church. Paul is suffering for a church, many of which he had never met him. And he says, I'm rejoicing because I'm suffering for you, but it's building up Christ's body, the church. And so I think we got to have a passion for Jesus, not just a passion for ministry work, because that's not going to fill our souls. It is a passion for Jesus. And I think really one of the things that we lack where we fall into sin is an awe of God. We're looking at ministry, we're just passionate about our love for Jesus, wanting to lift up his name.
0: Gary, let me ask you this. It's a sensitive question, but it's a good one, I think. So often in the church, we're trying to put the best foot forward. We feel comfortable that way. How you doing? Oh, I'm doing great. All that. What if we had more authenticity in the church? Mm-hmm. And I'm thinking of guys particularly. You look at some of the Barna data and other research data on porn addiction. It's in the church, everybody. I mean, I've seen data as high as 68% of men in the church are looking at porn at least once a month, and at 28% of women in the church. So when we see that kind of honesty in a anonymous research project, wouldn't it be great if we could have that honesty in the church itself, when we're going and we're saying, man, I'm struggling in this area? And rather than getting condemnation, saying, okay, let's get help. What do we need to do? Yeah. What's your accountability? Put structures in place. Wouldn't that be the healthier way to go?
1: Oh,
0: and then why don't we do it that way?
1: I talked to a man who struggled with a sexual addiction, and what he said broke my heart as a pastor. He responded appropriately. He went to 12-step groups. He had four times a year he was involved in a lie detector test with a trained detective.
0: Wow.
1: He went through the classes. It was full-on repentance where everything was checked. But what he said to me that broke my heart is, he said, Gary, when I'm in one of my recovery groups, I know everything about a guy. I know his triggers. I know his character strengths and weaknesses. I kind of know the family situation. I know the last time he sinned and what he's most ashamed of and some of his childhood hurts. I don't know his last name. I don't know what neighborhood he lives in. I don't know his job. I don't know how much money he makes. He goes, I go to church on Sunday.

0: way. And it's the exact opposite. I know who voted for this person, who roots for this team. I know what neighborhood they live in. I have an idea of how much money they make. I don't know anything that's going on in their soul. Mm. And I just thought, how do we get that community without having to go through addiction to get there? You're pointing at it. Authenticity. We are all addicts of some kind. Yeah. I mentioned in this book, my addiction to comfort, my addiction to sugar. I mean, I have things that really do drive me. And they might not seem as scandalous as others, but if we're honest about that, then at least we feel compassion for those who have fallen, because we see that we're fellow sinners. Jesus is the only hero. And we've got to stick back with that. The church is not perfect. Jesus is perfect. That's why we're committed to the church, because of Jesus.
1: Mm. I so appreciate your vulnerability. You do write in the book, Gary, about some of those addictions. We say addictions, but those desires for comfort.
0: My sugar is pretty close to addiction. Comfort is too, I'm going to be honest.
1: What are the benefits of kind of addressing those physical things to kind of reflect the greater, deeper avoidance of comfort, if you will?
0: What I love what Paul does in Colossians is he tells us what to take off so that he tells us what to put on. He tells us to take off sexual immorality, because if you're struggling with that and some of those issues you mentioned, Jim, that's what you're thinking about. That's what you're talking to counselors about. That's what you're asking people to hold you accountable with. It becomes this big thing where you don't see all of the little, and I don't want to say little thing, where you don't see all of the heart issues. And so Paul says, take off sexual immorality, Colossians 3, then anger, rage, malice, slander, filthy language and lying. He says, but then put on compassion, kindness, gentleness, patience, and love. And so we're asking ourselves, if I'm struggling with these sins, I just don't want to take a drink today, or financial malfeasance or whatnot, I'm not thinking about, was I kind when I was driving? Was I compassionate when that person shared with me, or did I come off as holier than thou? Was I patient with that person? And Paul calls us to a whole different level of holiness, not what we don't do, but really how we treat others who fail. If you think about it, compassion, kindness, gentleness, patience, and love, Paul says our holiness is sort of determined how we treat people who aren't very holy. That's the character of Christ. And so I think we've got to get rid of a lot of the sins of the flesh that mask the level of sin in our heart.
1: But that takes a lot of work, Gary.
0: I read too many Puritans.
2: I'm so sweating already.
0: That's where they challenge.
1: Well, we lean toward comfort, though, I think, is what you were driving at one point in the book, is that comfort is, that's where it's at, baby. Yeah. And that's not the Christian goal. Calling.
0: Yeah. No, well, it's funny because last time I came here, I stayed at the same place where you guys put us up. And it's nice, but for whatever reason, I couldn't get the shower to regulate. It was super hot or super cold. Now, I've been there probably a dozen times. It's just a bad day. But it's one of those showers where, okay, do I want to be scalded or frozen? But I got done with that shower, and it hit me when I look at the life of Paul. My worst shower was Paul's best.
2: Wow.
0: He never had a shower like that. When he traveled, he was in the open sea. He traveled on ships. They broke apart. I mean, you know, the prisons that he was in didn't have toilets. They didn't have faucets. It was stinky. It was, I mean, the OCD part of me, my skin wants to crawl even thinking about it. And so when I look at the discomfort that Paul went through for the sake of the church, and I can't put up with one sermon that doesn't seem particularly well thought out, or a worship leader that goes off the rails, or some annoying people in the church. Look, the church is filled with annoying people, but we've got to welcome them. We don't want to go to the Bible studies because we're like, these really aren't my people. But if they're God's people, we have to respond with compassion, kindness, patience, and love. One of the reasons I wrote this, The Life You're Reborn to Live, is if you don't have this passion for this church, if you have a self-centered salvation, you don't really know what the Christian life is like. You don't have the passion for Jesus that will fill your heart. You're going to be more susceptible to those things.
2: Gary, this has been so good. And, you know, I was thinking this might be the one-day program, but there's so much here, and it's such good stuff for people to think about. Let's go another day. Can you do it?
0: Love to.
2: And that way we can capture more of the wonderful content in your book, The Life You Were Reborn to Live. And we hope you were encouraged by the conversation today. Gary's book is a great tool that can help you unlearn the false beliefs that keep you from the abundant life Christ offers. And when you give a donation of any amount to Focus on the Family, we'll send you a copy of Gary's book to say thank you for partnering with us in ministry. And we're counting on support from listeners who will work with us to strengthen marriages, equip parents, save preborn babies' lives, and reach more people with the gospel. And when you contribute to Focus on the Family, you're sharing the love of God and vital resources with moms and dads like Peter, who wrote to tell us this: because your program means so much to me, I've continued my donations even through a period of unemployment. Wow, that is, man, that touches my heart. I've been listening for well over a decade. It's hard to find a place where problems and issues are spoken of in an open and frank way. It's fantastic to hear relationship issues being addressed in a Christ-centered way. And now that I have a child, you make me feel not so alone in the world. I know that you help thousands, if not millions, of people, and you lead us to seek solutions in Christ. Whew, that is really good.
1: 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That's really encouraging, frankly. And so when you give to the Ministry of Focus, you're supporting parents like Peter, and we invite you to do so when you call 800, the letter A in the word family, or stop by focusonthefamily.com/weekend. And on behalf of the entire team, thanks for listening to Focus on the Family with Jim Daly. I'm John Fuller, inviting you back as we continue the conversation with Gary Thomas and once more help you and your family thrive in Christ. 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
0: The Bible keeps pushing us toward these pursuits that are towards service, that have eternal impact, not toward our self-centeredness and not toward just making an impression in this world, which, you know, is like a vapor.
1: That's Pastor Gary Thomas sharing biblical wisdom for living a fulfilling life. And he's back with us today on Focus on the Family with Jim Daly. Thanks for joining us. I'm John Fuller.
2: And I've been so challenged by what Gary has shared so far, because these lies that he's talking about are things all of us have struggled with. Yesterday, we talked about several of the lies in Gary's book, including the lie that you need to be comfortable. So get the Focus on the Family app to listen to that full episode. And we're here to help you not just survive, but to thrive in Christ. I love that tagline. It's on purpose. We are going to be covering some of the barriers that might be in your way to the abundant life that Christ provides. So stick with us. This is going to be good content.
1: Yeah, Gary is an excellent writer and communicator. He's got a number of books on topics related to marriage and spiritual growth. He's currently on the pastoral teaching team up the road a bit in Highlands Ranch, Colorado at Cherry Hills Community Church. Now, today we're going to be discussing his book, The Life You Were Reborn to Live, and we've got details on our website.
2: Gary, welcome back. It's so good to have you. And man, we covered some things yesterday that were really tender. And we're all kind of shackled by things in this life. You know, I'm so grateful that Paul said, I see through the glass dimly, right? But especially in this area of adversity, and I think in the West, particularly here in the U.S., man, we see ourselves as blessed when we're on top of it all. Yet the scripture, that great scripture that says he's close to the brokenhearted and saves those crushed in spirit, almost like a prerequisite that the Holy Spirit is seeking, because it's humility. That's what that is. When you're crushed in spirit, you're humble. You're not thinking you're the best. But as a competitor, as a guy that enjoyed winning when I played football and, you know, just being on top of it, I struggle with this one. This is one where, you know, I'm asking myself, that self-centered salvation, that's not the Spirit of God, is it?
0: It's I don't know who said it, because I heard many people say it, but it's true. Before God can use you, he must break you.
2: Yeah,
0: now I've heard major pastors say that. Mm. I've heard that. And it gets back to my mentor, J.I. Packer, had this one I love, because he challenges self-centered salvation and our addiction to comfort with this. He says, it's a mistake to imagine that the good for which God works is our unbroken ease and comfort. I thought that. God's goal is rather our sanctification and Christlikeness, the true holiness that is the highway to happiness. And so before God can use us, he often has to break us. I tell in the book the story of I came down with keratoconus. It's a degenerative eye disease where you have a misshapen cornea. And when I was first diagnosed, there really wasn't any way that they could treat it except for replacing the cornea. It didn't freak me out so much, because when he saw how bad my eyesight is, it's like 2400, which 2500 is the worst. So
2: you're right there on the edge for an award.
0: But he said, well, it could be a brain tumor, it could be this or that. And then they came back, it's keratoconus, and they gave me pamphlets. Well, here's a support group for it. I said, I don't need a support group. I thought you told me I might have a brain tumor. I can live with one eye. And I kind of do. My brain doesn't use my other eye. But because I've lived with this, and it's just the main problem, you know, John, you're active. When I'm riding a bike, it's a real pain, because it's my left eye. I can't see. Well, you shoot, but you shoot with one eye, right? You can get those animals down with one eye.
1: I have a balance issue, so I'm totally tracking with you.
0: Yeah, and so it's hard for me on the bike. It scares my wife, but I still love to ride. But when my daughter in her early 30s came down with that, immediately we were on it. You got to get checked out. And yeah, she was diagnosed with it, and they're able to treat it.
2: So she was ahead of the curve because of you.
0: Because I had keratoconus, she's never going to have to live with it.
2: Wow.
0: And if you're to ask me as a dad, do you want to live with this so that your daughter doesn't? I mean, what dad would say? Yeah, absolutely. That's it. That's exactly how Paul says ministry works. Yeah. Addicts that now help other addicts, people with broken marriages that now help other people with broken marriages. We were talking about Bo Mitchell, who's been on here before. They've had issues. You think of Chuck Colson, what he went through, how God used what people thought was either something done to them or their greatest failure. It can be both. Became a platform for incredible ministry for the rest of
2: their life. They both went to prison.
0: Yeah.
2: For those that don't know.
0: And if you're addicted to comfort, prison isn't in your plans.
2: Right.
0: But how much God has used that to bless others.
2: Hey, Gary, I want to take a small break in our discussion, because some people listening and watching might be going, man, they're just laying on the guilt right now. I mean, who can live that way? Does God really dislike us if we want to have an air conditioner and a washer and dryer and a refrigerator that keeps our food cold? So just clarify that for the critic who's going, yeah, we're not going back to the caveman days.
0: We don't have to look for crosses. Life in this fallen world will bring them to us. The whole idea, though, is the attitude, because my whole passion for this book is, will you love Jesus more when you go through this? Because you're going to go through it. And I don't want the lie that somehow God is unhappy with you because you're facing it, or that you should be angry with God. I share in the book a story for me. I've run distance running my entire life, from the time I was a teenager in high school. And yet I've had these knee issues that now have become more serious, where I don't know if I'll ever be able to run another one again. My orthopedic surgeon who worked on my knee said, you probably shouldn't, you're gonna cause more problems. But going through this, realizing I need adversity, I came out of it with this. Instead of being bitter, God, I can't believe you'd take this away. I need it for my health, for my emotional health, for my relational health, my mental health, my spiritual health. I realize what I need most is to be close to God, not to run. And if I let the inability to run become a point of contention between me and God, I'm still not going to be able to run, but I lose what I value most and what I need most, what I depend upon most. And so adversity is going to come. Discomfort is going to come. Don't seek it out. We're not talking about being a masochist. I think that's a mental illness. That's not spiritual health. But if you accept that we're all an unfinished product.
2: And don't make an idol of it.
0: We're an unfinished product. There's a lot that God has to refine. And maybe there's a lot that God wants to do in your life. Maybe God wants to use you in ways you can't even imagine, but he's got to burn off a few things before he can put you in the game.
2: Yeah, Gary, when you said that about your knees, the one thing, I'm recovering from my second rotator cuff. That's why I'm not really moving my right arm very well here. But when you said that, you know, that God somehow took that ability from you, I want to, just for a second, let's explore that, because people, you know, God could also say to you, well, you put 50 years of running on those knees that weren't meant to do that. And, I, you know, just have a little fun with that. But there are people with serious illnesses.
0: Oh,
2: and
0: yes.
2: Some will have anger toward God because if God loved me, he wouldn't do this.
0: Right.
2: Is God really the puppeteer, or is it partially the fact that we wear our bodies out? We may not eat right. We may not exercise right. We may not eat, you know, we're eating too much processed food, you know, all those things.
0: Yeah.
2: So I want to be a little careful there that everything's attached to God's puppeteering. And,
0: no.
2: You know, you're running a little too much, Gary. You're not spending enough time with me. So I'm going to give you knee arthritis so you can sit and talk with me. I don't think it's that way. But I don't know. You're the pastor.
0: Yeah. Well, there are many causes. That's why I hate to answer that question with a direct yes or no. There are consequences. If you drink your liver into failure, that's a consequence.
2: Right.
0: But we've all known people who get lung cancer who have never smoked.
2: Yeah.
0: So I think some of those are unanswerable questions. I don't present myself as a Bible answer man. As a pastor, I'm trying to help people process it, that we have to surrender. Because even if God didn't cause it, and I'm not saying he does, they're saying, well, God could heal it. He's healed this person and that person.
2: Mm-hmm.
0: He hasn't healed me.
2: Yeah.
0: And when I look historically at how awful life was for the saints that preceded us, you know, giants of the faith, Charles Spurgeon, who lived with depression for his entire career. The Apostle Paul, who lived with a thorn in his flesh. Now, some people would say that wasn't physical, but he lived with something in his life that was at least uncomfortable. He said, God, please take it away. And God said, no, I'm not going to do that. God used Paul literally to perform miracles for others, but he didn't give Paul the miracle to release that discomfort. And so,
2: great reminder.
0: I just come to the point that my attitude is to surrender. If people want to get into a great classic on this, Thomas Brooks, Mute Christian Under the Smarting Rod, is one of the great Christian classics on how we will learn most when we're quiet in our suffering and try to learn the lessons instead of just chitter-chattering. God, you got to
2: do this. What a title. Mm-hmm. You write also in the book about, and these are your words, but rejecting earthly splendor. And, you know, we're in that orbit right here, so we'll talk about that. But it's in the context of something else you said, which is you reject earthly splendor to live a rich toward God life.
0: Yes.
2: Put that together for us.
0: The world is telling us what will make you happy. And God says there's something entirely different that will make you happy. And we have to completely reject being conformed to this world, that I will be happier if I look younger than I am, if I'm wealthier than I am, if I'm well known more than I am. When scripture would say, actually, you'll be happier if you become a wiser person, if you become a selfless servant, if you focus on eternity over acclaim. What matters for us in eternity is what one person thinks of us, not what a crowd thinks of us. If you're trying to please the crowd, you're always going to be susceptible to compromising your faith. But if you live a rich toward God life, there's an audience of one that you want to please. Mm. I think the best example of that is in the book of Acts. Months before the Apostle Paul died, he's brought in front of Agrippa II and Bernice.
2: I love this scene.
0: Agrippa II was on the cusp of decades of influence and opulence and wealth and success. He cozied up to the Roman powers and was just so well. living a very immoral life. Bernice was not his wife. She was his sister, but they lived like husband and wife. There were lots of rumors, but people were afraid to say anything because you could lose your head if you said anything. And so Paul's brought in months before he dies, pulled out of a prison, scrawny. His back looks like a monstrosity of scars. I'm sure he's smelly. The Pharisees are saying of Paul, he's not fit to live. And you look at that and you'd say, Agrippa wins and Paul loses. He's got all the power, all the comfort, all the wealth, all the acclaim. Paul has nothing, and he's soon going to die. 2,000 years later, I don't think there's a day in the world where Paul isn't studied, quoted, preached on.
2: Yeah, think of that.
0: Not a day. I think you could say an hour. Everywhere, somebody's studying, reading his words. If I say in a church, Paul said, everybody knows who I'm talking about. If I go to anybody and say, well, Agrippa II said, they're like, who? What? You look at that scene and it looked like Agrippa won. He didn't. Paul won. So it's the rich toward God life is looking at who wins, not by the world's current definition. When Jesus said, such it will be of everyone who does not live a life that is rich toward God. And he was talking about a person who said, I'm going to build bigger barns and eat, drink, and be merry, for tomorrow we may die. And then he loses it the next night.
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8: Thanks for listening to Focus on the Family. Let's resume now with the balance of today's programming.
2: Gary, let me pick up on the idea of pursuing wisdom, and we'll probably end here with the next couple of questions. But pursuing wisdom, the scripture, and I know you'll quote it for us, it's one of the main things we're supposed to do, is pursue wisdom. And to cherish it, to treat it better than gold or silver. And if you want to live a rich, full life, you will pursue wisdom. Okay, with that baseline, so many things are distracting us. Yeah. We've got AI coming on. Well, if I need wisdom, I'll just go to AI. Ask her what to do, or him, whatever you want to call it. But the point is, there's something about the human heart pursuing wisdom that makes your spirit, your soul, better. Right. Speak to that.
0: The Bible goes out of its way to exalt wisdom, that it's really the one race we don't want to neglect to run. Proverbs 16:16 says, how much better to get wisdom than gold, to get insight rather than silver. And Jim, how many people at the end of this year are thinking, I'm more concerned about, has my retirement number grown, or am I wiser this year than I was last year?
2: Whew, that's a great comparison.
0: And we talk about why the church was in the shape it was. Hosea 4:6 tells us, my people are destroyed from lack of knowledge. That it's because we don't value wisdom. And so we're on these, I think, these vain pursuits. I keep talking about it, but the world thinks I'm going to have a more successful life. It's more important to look younger than I am rather than to focus on becoming wiser than I am. Eventually, that's a losing battle. Your knees are going to tell the true story. Eventually, right. You can do a lot of things to your face, but eventually people are going to realize this person isn't in their 20s anymore. But if women would say, look, what if you could give a wiser mom or grandmother or wife or sister or friend to the church than a woman that looks younger than she really is? And what is a better gift you can give to the world? Because if I'm trying to look younger, I'm trying to impress people. If I'm trying to become wiser, I want to be a resource to people. What makes more spiritual sense? And the same thing with wealth. Why do I want more wealth? So that I can feel comfortable, so that I can spend it on myself? Or do I want to have wisdom, a spiritual wealth that is there only to give away? Mm-hmm. And so the Bible keeps pushing us toward these pursuits that are towards service, that have eternal impact, not toward our self-centeredness and not toward just making an impression in this world, which, you know, is like a vapor.
2: You know, one thing, Gary, we often will say this very quickly. You know, I'd like to read the Christian classics. I'd like to be informed, but you know, it's a load. I've got work. But what you encourage people to do is take that inventory. How much time are you on social media? How much time are you watching sports? Ouch. You know, those things that we're replacing the pursuit of wisdom with. And I, you know, yeah, that's another cold slap of reality to say that's not a good enough reason to say I'm too busy, really.
0: My catchphrase is try to read more than you watch. And when I say this, I know we talk to a lot of moms here too. Moms, if you're raising kids, screen time literally makes us more stupid. There was a 2015 study published in the journal Cerebral Cortex. I know you all probably get that at home. Weekly. You might have missed this issue.
10: I get it weekly.
0: It shows that watching too much TV or screen time actually alters the composition of the human brain. It lowers IQ. It frustrates our kids' language acquisition. It increases psychological difficulties. They have a more difficult time facing stress, greater anxiety, more depression. It reduces their attention, and it reduces their ability to manage anger. Whereas reading strengthens the neural pathways. And so if you can encourage your kids to read more than they watch, you're building up their brain rather than diminishing it. You're helping them become who God created them to be and who the world doesn't want them to be. I got to tell you this, the world doesn't want intelligent, thoughtful, logical Christians like Dorothy Sayers and C.S. Lewis, those that could just unlock the wisdom of heaven. They want people who are focused on being entertained and put into a catatonic state so they just go along and they're good little citizens of the world rather than powerful servants of the kingdom of God.
2: That's a great statement. I think we have sufficiently, well, let me be personal. You have sufficiently slapped me upside the head. And I'm sure people watching and listening feel the same way in a good way. You know, it's kind of like a good football coach that's going to motivate you to play better by riding you a little bit, right? Because he knows that response mechanism, your competitiveness. And as Paul writes about that, run the race to win it.
0: Yes.
2: And so in this context, the practical things that we can do, and I'm giving you the moaning and the complaining, so set it up. We're in a counseling session. You're saying, this guy needs more wisdom. And I say, well, Gary, I'd like to, but I'm just too busy. Give me two or three practical things that you would counsel as a pastor, that man or woman in front of you, that gives you the excuses and how you would say, here's two things I'd like you to try.
0: Okay. It begins with valuing wisdom. You won't make the sacrifices. The proverb writer says, though it cost all you have, get understanding. So Proverbs says there's a cost. It's going to cost you some entertainment, some screen time, some comfort. But if you value it, you're going to pursue it. If I could tell a story about my son, he got two master's degrees at Harvard, which is significant because they get all of the great titans of industry, the people who write literature, actors, Hollywood moguls, you name it. Come, they all want to give a lecture there at Harvard. And I saw Graham, because he was doing two masters there during a vacation. One was an MBA and one was public policy with the Kennedy School. And he was reading this very long book that didn't, I couldn't see how it could fit in with the MBA or the public policy program. I said, what's up with this? He said, well, I've noticed something that's in common with all of the super successful people who lecture at Harvard. I said, what's that? They watch little television and they read a lot of books. And I felt like if I want to make the most of my life, I should probably do the same thing. So first, value wisdom. Second, I think it's amazing how much you can read if you will devote the time. For me, it's in the morning. I'm reading from three sources in the morning. I'm reading from scripture. I read from a Christian classic. I read from a contemporary book. I like to read good novels because I think it increases my EQ, emotional intelligence. I'm a guy. It helps me become more aware of that. I'm reading books as I'm studying and whatnot. But so history, biography, good novels, theology. I think every Christian should be studying one good doctrine a year. This last 2025 was the 1700th anniversary of the Nicene Creed. So I read a couple books on the Nicene Creed and the Trinity. That will make your brain spin a little bit trying to figure that out. But if you just do that a year, this year I'm going to read on the atonement. Maybe I'll read on the ascension. Maybe I'll read on doctrines of grace. You know, just every year you decide you're going to have one thing. And if you just set aside that time, almost all of us have the time. When you look at the average screen time now, can be 8 to 9 hours a day.
2: Yeah, wow.
0: Nobody's going to be reading 8 or 9 hours a day. So let me just be honest. So can you take one of those hours and watch screens for 7 hours a day? And it doesn't have to be just reading. My wife will stress this. Good podcasts like Focus on the Family. I mean, there's wisdom that you can get as you're driving down the road. You don't have to be reading a book. Podcasts, there are lectures. I think most of us need more than one sermon a week. Modern church life is such that we want a 30, 35-minute sermon once a week. In other ages of the church, they would put up with two-hour sermons, and then they'd have one Sunday night and one Wednesday. Well, with what we have available online, you can get some of the best preaching in the world on a regular basis.
2: Well, there's the challenge, and we need to aim for that and try it. I mean, if you're spending that kind of time on social media, cut the eighth of it out and see if you can do better just taking that time to do some reading. Gary, a wonderful discussion these past 2 days about how to get on track to make the kingdom of heaven come to this earth through your efforts in Christ. I mean, there's so many things, I can't even recap it all in terms of conforming to the Word, not the Word conforming to you. We've covered all those things. And let me just say a simple thank you for the hard work you put into the book to remind us what it means to be Christian and to take it more seriously. I appreciate it.
0: Thank you. These truths have changed my life. I have much less success trying to lose the same 20 pounds I've been trying to lose for the last 5 years since I haven't been able to run. But I feel like I lose a lot of spiritual weight when I get rid of the lies that I've heard in this world that nobody questions, going to scripture and seeing the truth. It's like taking a spiritual bath.
2: That's it.
0: It is the life we were reborn to live. There's no better life to live.
2: Well, it's so true, Gary. And, you know, the scripture, it is the mirror of truth. It looks right in our hearts and says, you know, what it is it sees in us, right? And it's that's part of it. Let me turn to the listener and just ask you to get in touch with us if you're struggling with some of these lies and could use some extra support to know, like Gary said, what is true. We have a team of caring Christian counselors available for consultations completely free. You can sign up at our website. Another next step is to get a copy of Gary's great book. It's one of the best resources out there for growing in your walk with the Lord. 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There are some dark places on the internet. Thank the Lord, there is a voice in the wilderness. Whew, that is so good. And that is a great place to stand for people, that voice in the wilderness calling out. 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
6: God's heart is full of generosity. 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